Yep. That obedience oftentimes brings hardship and suffering before the blessing. That is, there's some things God's going to require of us that are hard, that are difficult, and cause pain, suffering, hurt. And sometimes, as he said in this passage, the whole idea of persecution. Well, I think about that, and I think about these same biblical characters we've mentioned. God said, Moses, here's what I want you to do. And I'm sure Moses at least had some perspective in the fact that he was going to be rescuing the nation of Israel. He did it, but it was very difficult. He suffered under Pharaoh's hand, scathing denunciation. And then when he got to the Red Sea, you know, some of them wanted to go back to Egypt, back to bondage. Then when he got across the Red Sea, they wanted to stone him to death. Then, of course, because of their sin, 40 long years they wandered around in the wilderness out of disobedience. Now, Moses had obeyed God. But look what he had to go through. And this is a big mistake I think many people make. Just because your life doesn't just tune up and everything is just easygoing and soft and, you know, you've got sweet music and life is just the way you expect it, you think, well, God, now where are you? He's where he's always been. Remember what he said? I'll never leave you nor forsake you. Now, you say, well, if he's not going to leave me or forsake me, then why hasn't he done what I want him to do? Well, let me ask you this. Do you believe he's omniscient, all-knowing? Yes. Do you believe he loves you unconditionally? Yes. Do you believe he knows what's best for you? Well, yes. Sometimes we hesitate on that one. Well, then don't you think that what he's doing in your life just may be something that he knows is going to be awesomely blessing to you? Sometimes we don't see it that way. And so when I look at also at Paul and think about how God worked in his life and the difficulty and the hardship he had, you say, well, do you think Paul thought it was a blessing to go from one jailhouse to the other when he hadn't done anything to deserve it? Falsely accused, when he was stoned and dying in the city streets of Lystra, having been stoned, usually when they stoned you, you did die. But he didn't die. But you know what? What did Paul do? He thanked God for the privilege of suffering for Jesus Christ. He would have said, yes, I've been blessed today. I've been blessed in two ways. I've been blessed by being an object of opposition who stands for Jesus Christ. I've been blessed by being stoned and left for dead. And I've been blessed because God raised me up. And I've been blessed because I'm going to keep on doing what God's called me to do. He saw all of that. He experienced all the pain and knew that in the midst of all that, there was blessing for him. I think about him sitting in a Roman prison or one other prison, Caesarea, wherever it might be. And what kind of food did he have? Remember, he was just a prisoner. He was not the Apostle Paul prisoner. He was just a prisoner. And living in a prison with prison rations and being treated like a prisoner and penning these books of Colossians, Philippians, and Ephesians, three life-changing books that are just awesome. And they're short books, 4 chapters, 6 chapters. Well, how can you be blessed in a cold Roman prison? Only when you see it God's way. You see, God is blessing some of you, and you don't even think it's a blessing. Because if it's not sweet and lovely and gentle, and you've got everything you want, you don't think God's blessing you. He didn't have everything you wanted. But look what God did. He so worked in his life, he wrote the book of Ephesians, which is absolutely awesome. And the book of Colossians. And the book of Philippians. Three books that, listen, if it didn't have anything else in the Bible to tell me how to live, there is sufficient right there. He wrote these in prison. Sent them out. And what happens? These churches in those days, they passed the letters around. They didn't have typewriters and computers and all the stuff we have. They sent them around and somebody would stand up and read them. And they had to remember what they heard because they weren't taking notes. They didn't have anything to take notes on. They had to remember it. And God used him in the most difficult situations and circumstances of his life to be an awesome blessing. Did he feel it? Yes, I'll tell you why. Here's what he said to the end of his life. He said, I fought a good fight, and that was true because

kept the faith. He's done what God had called him to do. And he was supernaturally blessed. Do you realize that God is in the process of blessing you, and maybe you don't even realize it? Because you've been limited to something physical, and all these things are spiritual, and all these things are emotional. But this is truth. This is how we lived, and here's what happened. And then people today, for example, oftentimes we complain about things, and we forget all about the blessing. And every once in a while we'll meet somebody who can't walk, can't see, can't hear. And this smile on their face, and this joy in their life, we think, how can they? Because you see, not being able to see, they see what you and I don't see. Not being able to hear, they hear what we don't hear. You see, the blessings of God are not limited to this life, and they're not limited to things that oftentimes we think are so very, very important. Now, somebody says, well, if I'm going through all this, how can God be blessing me when I'm going through and I'm hurting and feeling all this? What's God's purpose in this? If I could just see God's purpose in it, I might feel blessed. Well, let me give you one. Here's one of his purposes, and that is to bring us to the end of ourselves. You and I become the most useful when we are at the end of ourselves in absolute, total dependence upon God. Now, I would never wish any ill will, pain, hurt, sorrow, loss on anybody. But there are many people in this country today who are going through great loss. Painful loss. They've lost their job. They've lost their home. They've lost their automobile. They're in a losing situation. Not of anything that they have necessarily done. If people in those situations and circumstances will respond and listen, I'm not telling you I know how that feels. But I do know this. I've suffered enough stuff in my life to know that if I respond correctly, I may have to say, God, I don't understand it. I don't like it. I don't wish it this way. I need your help. Please change my circumstance. If that circumstance is what it takes to bring me to the very end of myself, and I have to absolutely, totally to begin to rely upon the Lord, then one of these days, soon, I'm going to look back and thank you, God, because when I came to the end of myself, that's when you began to bless me and to restore what I thought I'd lost. Sometimes it's to bring us to the end of ourselves. Sometimes his purpose is to prevent us from becoming prideful. And he takes things out of life that we worshiped. He takes it away. You say, well, how could that be a blessing? Listen to this. Would you not agree that any idol God takes out of your life and mine is a blessing? Or we look at it as a loss, and God looks at it as a blessing. Because anything that causes us to stumble, anything that causes us to get off that path, is not good for us. And so we may feel like, well, Lord, you took this out of my life. Must have had a purpose. But does he not say that he causes all things, not some, all things to work together for good? I may not like it. It may be painful. It may be hurtful. He's going to cause all things to work together for good to those who love him, to those who call according to his purpose. I may not see it. I may not feel it for the moment, but I know he's in it. If you can just grasp that, if you can just get a hold of that truth, this is where it came from. Romans 8:28, God causes all things to work together for good to those who love him, to those who are called according to his purpose. That is, if you honor him and you obey him, he's going to turn every pain, every heartache into something good. It doesn't say in the scripture that he's got to remove this or remove that or remove the other. Why does he allow these things in our life? To give us a deeper understanding of who he is. To give us a deeper understanding of how he operates. How he works. What are his ways. And so, whereas I may not see it at the moment, if I'm growing in my spiritual life, I'm beginning to understand. And I think about it in my own life. I think about how excited I get every time I see God up to something that I can't figure out. I don't necessarily know why, but I know he's in it. And I know Romans 8:28 is still in the Bible because it's still in the heart of God. It's still in his mind that I know that somehow if I will respond correctly, I am getting ready to get blessed.

0: may look at that situation and think, it's going to be painful, difficult, hard to deal with. But Lord, if you're in it, and I know you are, I'm getting to be blessed. So you see, if we look at these things from God's perspective, it isn't that we're not blessed. We're not sensitive to the blessing because it's not my definition of what a blessing is. Remember what we read a few moments ago? That is, anything that falls in the category as an expression of God's love and goodness is a blessing to us. Then I think about this also, that when you and I are obedient to Him and He blesses us, He's going to bless others. When you and I are obedient to God, we may think we keep it to ourselves, but other people watch how we respond. And as I've said before, and I've said again and again and again, you want to lay a foundation for your children. You want to give them a foundation that will take them through the most difficult, trying times of life, full of temptation, heartache, and worldliness, and lust. And you want to take them through that? Then build into their life very early that God always blesses obedience. And listen, share with them what you're going through, because they need to see how you respond. They need to hear you talk about your relationship to God and how you're trusting Him and how you're depending upon Him and how you're expecting Him to bless you in the middle of all that. They need to hear that. And I can remember times when my family and I got around the table and I just lay out, here's what's going on, and we just need to cry out to God to show us what to do. What did it teach them? When they were going through situations, get on their knees, cry out to God, and watch Him work. And you see, some of these things become the greatest blessings of our life. But if you don't share them, then you keep it to yourself. Sometimes, in some situations, some people are going to get blessed. Watch this carefully. One of the reasons He allows us to go through these things is to demonstrate through you to other people how faithful He is to one of His children. Now, if that doesn't bless you, what does? That is, when you and I become living, walking examples of the grace and the mercy and the goodness of God and how God works, and we are living examples of that. Listen, think about this. The Apostle Paul counted it all joy in his heart to be an example for Christ. You can do the same thing. When you and I prove to be obedient to Him in difficult times, we become living examples of the work of God, of the hand of God, of the ways of God, how God brings us through these things. And so that circumstance, that situation, it becomes a blessing. It becomes a blessing to other people. Then, and we could talk a lot about that, but let me say this. Obedience always brings blessings. Now watch this one. Chosen by God. That is, obedience always brings blessings that are chosen by God, which simply means this. He may choose to bless us through our obedience in a way we wouldn't choose. In other words, He doesn't guarantee that if I want the blessing of more of this and more of that, of this relationship or that relationship, He doesn't guarantee I'm going to get that. But He certainly guarantees I'm going to be blessed when I respond correctly. So I would ask you today, what would God need to do in your life? Would He have to give you something? Would He have to give you somebody? Some material thing? What would He have to do in order to bring you to the point that you could say, yes, Lord, I do believe with all of my heart that You have blessed me, because here's what's happened. Or could you say, Lord, in my pain, You're blessing me. In my loss, I see Your blessing. You're driving me to Yourself. You're drawing me to Yourself. You're sifting and sanding in me and cutting out the stuff in my life that I knew didn't belong that I begin with. Thank You, Father, for blessing me by pruning me and sanding me and sifting me and making me more like Yourself. In all of this loss, all of this hurt, all of this pain, all this removal of these dead branches, thank You, dear God, for loving me enough to bless me with the removal of anything and everything in my life that keeps me from walking Your pathway. Could you say that to Him? If you can, then you understand what the true blessings of God are really all about. Not what I can necessarily touch or feel or see or possess, but what I can experience in understanding who He is. Now remember what we said in the very beginning. God has a pathway for you. It's your personal pathway. Nobody else can walk it but you. Nobody else's name's on it but yours. He doesn't expect anybody to join you in it necessarily. But it's your pathway. And if you will walk down the center of that road, that path, you will be blessed. God blesses obedience. And walking in His will is a step-by-step continuing act of obedience to God. And He will bless you in ways that you won't fully know you get to heaven. He'll bless you in ways that will absolutely surprise you. He will bless you in ways that you never expected or anticipated. He'll bless you in ways that other people will have to tell you how you have blessed them and how they are blessed by you because of the way you've lived through a tough time in your life. There's only one path you have to follow, and that's the one He's laid out for you. And in that path and on that path, you'll be blessed every step of the way. And listen carefully. You may stumble. You may fall. You may creep over to the edge. You may even step out of the path. But God, because He loves you, is going to send you enough pain to get you back on the path. Why? So He can fulfill His purpose, bless others through you, work in your life in ways that would not happen any other way. And all He's looking for is for, listen, God is awaiting your yes. Yes, Lord. Remove from my life what you don't want. Yes, Lord. Show me how to be a blessing to others. Yes, Lord. I do understand that pain and suffering and heartache and difficulty is good for me. Yes, Lord. I'm grateful for the good things that I've asked you for that you provided. In other words, are you willing to surrender your life so that you can enjoy His best? His best is what He offers. And in the middle of all that, there's one blessing after the other. It may be pain and blessing. It may be suffering and blessing. It may be joy and blessing. Whatever it is up to us to surrender ourselves to Him in such a fashion He can grant to us the maximum of His blessing. You may not be a Christian. You say, well, how does that fit me? It won't work. You say, well, how do I change this? Here's what you do. You admit to God that you've been walking your own pathway. You've been in the ditch. You've been in the flood. You've been in the storm. In other words, it hadn't worked. You've just been sort of wobbling all over the place. Hadn't worked. You don't have any joy and peace and happiness and contentment, assurance and security about anything. You can change every bit of that in one simple statement of faith. Lord Jesus, I've sinned against you, don't deserve anything you give me, but I'm asking you to forgive me of my sins. And I'm taking your word as the truth, that when you sent your son Jesus to die on the cross, when He died on the cross and He shed His blood, somehow you said the shedding of His blood paid my sin debt in full, which it did. And I'm asking you to forgive me of my sins based on your promise to do so and the fact that He's paid for my sins at the cross. And the moment you're willing to ask Him to do that, to forgive you of your sins and surrender your life to Him, He will do that in that moment. You become one of His children. Now you step into this brand new pathway of life. You say, but I'm 60 years of age. You still have a path. You remember what the Bible says about being born again? A new life and a new path and a new master and a new future. It's yours for the asking and believing. And that's my prayer for you. You have a path. And I want you to get that etched in your mind because you have one. It's got your name all over it. And that pathway is the best way, the most profitable way, the happiest, most peaceful, contenting way you can live. And it's yours for the asking. And my prayer for you is this. Before you go to sleep tonight, and you lie in the bed and you think about that path. God, I don't know where it's going to lead, but I want to be sure of beginning right now. I step into your pathway. I want your best. Anything else would be less than what God has planned for your life. And Father, how grateful we are. You make it so simple, we make it so complicated. Sometimes it gets tough, and you know it does. You didn't say I would be with you in the good times. You didn't say I'll be with you most of the time. You said, I will never leave you nor forsake you. Thank you for that. And I pray that for every person who hears this message, that you'll drill into their heart and soul that their loving Heavenly Father has the best if they'll step onto His path. In Jesus' name, amen.
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0: In 1621, the settlers, those new settlers to this new land, thanked God for the tremendous crops they had that year and had the first Thanksgiving. And then we come along and George Washington, in his first year of inauguration as president, he also recognized the Thanksgiving Day. And then we come to 1863, and you have President Lincoln, and he's the first one who made Thanksgiving a real, true, genuine holiday for and a day of Thanksgiving for our country. So now, what do we have? Thanksgiving has become a combination of feasting, football, and first to the malls. Because people are already thinking about it. In fact, somebody told me the other day, well, part of my vacation is going to be shopping. I said, shopping? Well, I'm shopping for Christmas. So, you know, whatever happened to Thanksgiving? I'll tell you what happens to Thanksgiving. When you don't have it in your heart, you don't practice it. And that's where we are. The most wonderful, blessed nation in the earth. And we are far more interested in gold than we are God. I can tell you, it not only is showing it the consequences, it will show greater consequences unless we turn around. And usually, tragically enough, what turns us around is troubles, trials, heartache, torment, you name it. But, on the other hand, there's a whole bunch of us still love God and want to be grateful at Thanksgiving and recognize what Thanksgiving is all about. Well, I want you to turn in just a moment to Colossians. And Paul talks about overflowing with gratitude. So if you turn to that second chapter for a moment, and I want us to read just a few verses. He's been talking about our relationship to Christ and all that that means. So he says, beginning in verse 6, and whenever the Bible says therefore, that means on the basis of what I just got through saying, therefore, as you have received Christ Jesus the Lord, so walk in Him, having been firmly rooted and now being built up in Him and established in your faith, just as you were instructed, and overflowing with thanksgiving. See to it that no one takes you captive through philosophy and empty deception, according to the traditions of men, according to the elementary principles of the world, rather than according to Christ. So Paul is reminding the Christians and there at Colossae of who they are, and why they're where they are, and the fact that on the basis of that, they should be overflowing with thanksgiving. So, as you think about your own heart at this particular time, would you say that you're a grateful person? Would you say that you really and truly are a grateful person? That you acknowledge that God is the source of everything? Do you acknowledge the fact that every blessing that comes your way, according to the Scripture, comes from Him? And the truth is, a person who is really godly is grateful. Many Christians are grumblers. They're not godly in their attitude, and they do not show gratitude. And so what I'd like to do is look to see what Paul said about who we are in Christ and why you and I should be very grateful for all that God does for us. And it's very evident in this passage. So when we look at this passage, I want us to read it again, because I want you to get this thought in your mind. Listen, he says, therefore, as you have received Christ Jesus, your Savior and your Lord, on the basis of that, he says, here is what is going on in your life, and here's what you can expect. And so it's pretty evident from God's word that he wants us to have a grateful heart. And I want you to think about something. Back in the days when the Word of God was written, especially in those Old Testament days, they didn't have a Bible. They didn't have manuscripts. They didn't have all the things that we have today to pass around to teach. So think about this. How did God go about teaching his people? He taught them in the most fantastic way. Now, you come in the Bible when you're reading the scripture to the book of Genesis, Exodus, Leviticus, Numbers, Deuteronomy, and on you go. But when you come to Leviticus, somebody says, wait a minute, what's all of this about building the temple and building a tabernacle and all these details that you have to go through? And they even talk about how long the rod is in the tabernacle. What's that got to do with my spiritual life? Remember this. God was in the process of teaching his people something that they would never have known. They didn't have books. So how would he teach a whole nation of people? When you look at what God was teaching, his holiness was number one. The sinfulness of man and the consequences were number two. And that God was the source of every good thing that comes their way. There are many things he was trying to teach them, but his holiness was number one. And so therefore, how would you teach a group of people the holiness of God? So he gave them very clear instructions about how they were to do everything. For example, the sacrifices. Each of those sacrifices was a lesson in their relationship about God, who he was, and also relationship about who they could be in relationship to him. So that was one way. So you remember all those sacrifices, and they'd kill all these animals and so forth, and you think, what a waste. And I can remember as a kid growing up thinking about, my, that's enough cows to take care of everybody for a long time, and all the things that they did. But to us, it seems such a waste. Why didn't God just say it? You know what he was doing? He was saying it in a way they would never forget. Because you recall, he said that the fathers are to teach their children. And so, how much did the father understand? They could only teach so much. But God went to such extreme detail in all these sacrifices, in all the ways he did everything, in minute detail. And if they did not do it exactly the way he said do it, there were consequences to it. The holiness of God is something we have forgotten. We just talk about God just like he's one of the fellows or the man upstairs. And so the reason that he went through such details is because here's something God would never say. He wouldn't say, well, sorta. He wouldn't say, well, kinda, some of that, little bit of this. He was very detailed because he wanted us to know who he was. And remember, he chose that group of Hebrews through whom the Messiah would come and through whom the world would understand who God is through Jesus Christ and his atoning death at Calvary. So there wasn't any of this sort of and some of. Everything was in strict detail. So when it comes to the sacrifices, and they had to make sacrifices on certain days, for example, it doesn't have to be on that day, and we can change that around, and we won't let that be an issue with us. That wasn't the way it was with God. So listen to what he says, talking about flawless animals for sacrifices. Listen, remember what he said, for example, without spot, without blemish. If a man brought one of his sheep to offer as a sacrifice, if he had a bad spot on him, nothing doing. In other words, they would not dare, watch this, they would not dare bring God the leftovers. And neither should we. They would not dare bring God a sick animal. That's why in the book of Malachi, the prophet is absolutely tearing them apart because that they violated just that one act. So listen to what he says. He says, when you sacrifice a sacrifice of thanksgiving to the Lord, you shall sacrifice it so that you may be accepted. It shall be eaten on the same day. You shall leave none of it until morning. I am the Lord. So you shall keep my commandments and do them. I am the Lord. Now, when you read the Bible and you come to the book of Leviticus, It looks like it's a lot of this stuff that doesn't mean anything. But when you realize that God never gave us anything that's meaningless, our understanding is important. So why would God go to such detail, 27 chapters in the book of Leviticus, with all these details? He was teaching his people who he was, that he was holy, he was supreme, he was sovereign, he was their source of everything they would ever need. They were to worship him. And watch this. Worship was not to be cheap. It was to be sacred and holy. And the reason they killed sheep, and the reason they killed goats, and the reason they killed doves and all the rest, they had to bring something to God to express their gratitude toward him. So that's the reason. You come to the book of Leviticus and you say, I like to skip this. Well, I understand that. But what I want you to see is why it's in there. It was God's Bible to them at that time in the history of Israel. This is the way they learned that he was holy and that he didn't put up with any sort of stuff. Then when he said it had to be on a certain day, it had to be on a certain day. A certain way, a certain way. A certain sheep, in other words, without spot, without blemish. Because one day he knew that he would send the final lamb, the Lamb of God, and he would be crucified on the cross, atoning death for the sins of all mankind, and there would be absolutely no blemish in him. Therefore, he was born of a virgin. So, you see, God hadn't missed anything. He was meticulous in what he did and what he taught. And all the way through the scriptures, we build upon that. And so when it comes to understanding who he is and what he's doing. For example, I think about this. I think about the Garden of Eden. If I should ask you, what was the first sin in the Garden of Eden? What was it? I know you know. Now, most people would say they plucked the fruit, but that wasn't the first sin. So you were very wise by not trying to answer that. The first sin was ingratitude. Look what happened. God had given them the whole Garden of Eden. Everything in it was absolutely perfect. There was not a blemish in the whole garden. And he said, this is a place you can live for all eternity. But something happened. They decided that wasn't enough. So they crossed the line of God's awesome provision for them and said, we're not satisfied with what you've given us. We want more. You've not given us insight into yourself. We want to be like you and know what you know. They stepped across the line. Their first sin was ingratitude toward God. They disobeyed him. We've been disobedient ever since. All of us have disobeyed him. And sometimes the reason we've been disobedient is because we didn't like what he gave us. We wanted more than he gave us. And listen, whenever God gives you something, it doesn't mean you should never ask for more. But when God gives you something that's very definitely from him, and you want more, you have to ask yourself the question, God, am I expressing ingratitude? Is this something you want me to have? Or if you just don't ask him and you don't like what you get and you just step across the line, I'm here to tell you, and you step across the line, it is a sin of ingratitude. That was the first sin. People have been sinning ever since. Doesn't mean you shouldn't ask God for what you like to have in life as long as it fits his will for your life. And when that's true, then it's not a sin, naturally. So in thinking about all that and thinking about what is the key to us having an overflowing sense of gratitude toward God. Now, I'm going to explain what that gratitude is all about in a moment. Then I want to give you a little test at the end that you decide on the basis of what a grateful person is like, whether you would fall in that category or not. So what is the key to that? So I want us to go back and look at this passage for a moment. And I want you to notice these words. He says, therefore, as you have received Christ Jesus the Lord, so walk in him. Now, he said, once you trust the Lord Jesus Christ as your personal Savior, we're talking about why we should be grateful. Now, watch this. When you trusted Jesus Christ as your Savior, he didn't save you on the basis of anything you did. You received Christ as your Savior. And besides that, remember, the Bible says in Ephesians chapter 1, watch this, he chose you. He chose you before the foundation of the world. There's not a single one of us who can boast of why we got saved. Somebody says, well, the Bible says you have to have faith, and I had enough faith to be saved. But you have to remember this. The Scripture also says, by grace are you saved through faith, and that not of yourselves. It's not the salvation of yourself. Your faith's not of yourself. It is a gift of God. God has given every single believer, listen, the gift of faith. And so he says, no one comes to me. If anyone comes to me, I'll not cast them out. But the source of it's faith. So he says here, for example, that we come to him, have received Jesus Christ the Lord, and therefore we're to walk in him. And so our relationship, listen, that's a relationship that has been sealed. The moment you trusted him as your Savior, that sealed you as a child of God. That in itself ought to create enough gratitude to last us for a lifetime. But not only that, he says, now having trusted him as my Savior, he says, now you can walk in him. That is, you can walk in this relationship. You can have the kind of personal, intimate relationship with Jesus Christ that changes your life and keeps on changing and keeps on working in your life. And then he uses these three terms that I want us to look at, because here's a description that he says, this is my will for you. Notice what he says. He says, so walk in him with this in mind, having been firmly rooted, built up in him and established. Now, when he uses that term, firmly rooted, what is he thinking about? For example, a tree. Let's say here's a large tree, and the roots grow down, and they spread out all throughout the land. And so, what is it that keeps that tree standing in the storm? It's those roots that have been growing and growing and growing and further and further and further out till it's very strong. But not only that, it's through the roots that it gets its nourishment, and so the tree grows very strong. He says, you and I are in Christ Jesus. We're like a tree planted, and our roots go deep. And what I trust and pray every single Sunday is this, that when you come to hear the Word of God, that your roots grow deeper and wider and stronger. So when the storms of life hit you, you don't waver. You don't fall over. You don't give up. You don't quit. Why? Because you are rooted in the truth of the Word of God. And every believer, we have the privilege, listen, we have the privilege of being rooted in the truth. Not rooted in people's attitudes or people's opinions about what God is or what He's like, but in the truth. And that's what this book is all about. So he says, you have been, listen, he says, firmly rooted. Not just sorta. And if you've ever been in a hurricane and watched trees topple over and some just stand strong no matter what, he wants his people to be rooted firmly in the truth. Because you see, that's part of why we should be grateful. We've been saved, chosen by him. He is the Lord and Master of our life. Whether we act like it or not, he is the Lord. And he says, one of the primary things I want you to understand about your relationship to him is that he says, he's rooted you firmly in the truth. But not only that, he says, not only have you been firmly rooted, but built up in him. So, why do you read the Word of God? Because you want to be built up in the truth. It is, if somebody just told you how to be saved and that was it, look what you'd miss. If the only thing you understood about the Christian life was how to be saved, and there are some people, the way they act, that must be the only thing they know. But listen, salvation is, listen, that's part of the foundation. Jesus is the foundation, and our redemption, our salvation. It is upon that truth we understand eternal security. It's upon that truth we understand that God answers prayer. It's upon that truth that we understand that we'll have a resurrection. It's upon that truth that Jesus is coming out, and on and on and on we go. We build upon the truth of Jesus Christ. And so, you and I have the privilege of either being rooted firmly and building upon that, or being a carnal Christian that just says, well, I know I've been saved and not too interested in all this church business. Yeah, I've been baptized. And so you take the Christian life very lightly. Listen, a person who takes their relationship with God lightly is not a grateful person. But notice what he says. He says, you have been firmly rooted. You've been built up and established in your faith. Now, if you look around today, there's so many ideas and so many types of religions and all the rest. And people are so easily swayed by what they see. In other words, if somebody said, look, tell me why are you a Christian? What would you say? You'd say, well, I've been saved, blah, blah, blah. They'd say, oh, well, can you defend your faith? This is why church. This is why worship. This is why listening to the Word of God is so very important. Rooted in the Lord Jesus Christ, established in Him, listen, built up upon Him so that no one can take you captive with vain, empty deception, philosophy, and all the rest. And why do people fall for false religions? Because they're not rooted, they're not grounded, and they're not built up in the faith. So that's what it's all about. Now, here's what he's saying. He's saying, this is what a person who is grateful is all about. Therefore, as you receive Christ Jesus, walk in Him, having been firmly rooted, built up in Him, established in your faith, just as you were instructed, and overflowing with gratitude. That is, a person who overflows with gratitude, there's some things that are very, very evident in their life. Because, listen, a person who does not understand the Word of God, and a person who's sort of a nominal Christian, they may say, well, I'm thankful. Thankful for what? Well, thankful to be alive. They list a few of those kind of things. But what I want you to see here is what he's saying, and that's simply this. There is a degree to which you and I should be grateful to God that oftentimes we just sort of overlook. Now, I think about that, and I think about all those sacrifices that looked like they were a waste. Watch this. Was holy God loving that bunch of Hebrews enough to do whatever was necessary to teach them that He is holy, sin has its terrible consequences, they're to worship Him in truth? Now, if God thought it was all that important, we should likewise recognize that our relationship to Him is very important. Now, so let's take just a moment to think about some things you ought to be grateful for. If I should ask you, tell me what you're grateful for, more than likely most people would start out with their good health or their family and so forth. And so we're going to get past all that. And let's think about what you should be grateful for. Watch this carefully. You listen and say amen? Amen. That you have nothing to do with except that you accepted it. So number one, you were chosen before the foundation of the world. Have you ever thought about thanking God for that? You had nothing to do with that. Then also, you were indwelt by the Holy Spirit. Well, what's so important about that? Because He's the one who will enable you and give you guidance and direction in your life and the power to do what God calls you to do. You are eternally secure. Once you trust that Jesus Christ is your Savior, nobody can erase that. Nobody can erase your name from the Lamb's Book of Life in heaven. You're eternally secure. Then you have the gifts of the Spirit. When the Holy Spirit came into your life, what did He do? Watch this. Knowing you perfectly, knowing the perfect will of God for your life, He gifted you. God gifted you, enabled you, makes you ready to be able to do and to do well whatever God called you to do. That's what He does. That's not something we do. That's what He does. Likewise, you have the privilege of having an intimate relationship with God. But think about Moses going up on Mount Sinai. And of course, talking to God that he'd never seen. Talking to God who is this awesome person who'd led them through the Red Sea. And now God's speaking to him. He had a relationship with God up there, unequal to anything man could possibly conceive of. Watch this. When Jesus came, God the Father gave you and me the privilege of having an intimate relationship with the Father Moses could not even have had because he didn't know what you and I know. Do you understand what that means to have an intimate relationship with Him? That you can talk to Him and listen to Him and pray to Him? That God can work in your life and do anything? All the things that are involved in a personal intimate relationship, satisfying every need and every desire of your heart? That's something He did. Likewise, He's given you peace. Show me somebody who's not a Christian. I'll show you somebody who doesn't have peace. I don't care how much money they have. Show me a lot of Christians who, out of the will of God, they don't have peace either. But we have the privilege of having not only peace with God, but the peace of God in our heart. You know when the final test of that is? When a person comes to face death and know that any moment it could be all over. Then there's no jockeying around about, well, I sort of believe. No. You either have peace or you don't. You either have assurance, what the Bible says, absent from the body or present with the Lord, or you don't have it. There's no fooling around about it. It's crystal clear and very sharp. Then there's the unconditional love of God. Think about this. Every single moment of your life, God loves you unconditionally. He doesn't love you if and but when where. None of that. He just loves you. You say, does He love me when I'm sinning? Yes, He does. Why doesn't He stop me? He's given you the privilege to be wise enough not to sin against Him and to walk in obedience to Him. But He loves you just the same. You say, well, if He loves me, why does He create such pain when I disobey Him? Because He loves you. If He didn't send you enough discipline, you just keep on living in sin. All of that is an expression of His love for us. Then, of course, His moment-by-moment presence. Think about this. When you got up this morning, if you live alone, you weren't alone. You woke up in the presence of Jesus Christ. You got in your car, He was riding with you. You got to church, you sat down between two people you didn't know, but He was there. In other words, the very presence of God is a gift from God for every single one of us. And I wonder, when's the last time you ever said, Lord, I just want to thank You that I'm living in Your presence. And I want to thank You, God, for Your provision for me. He has promised to meet every single one of our needs. We can't promise that to anybody, but He's promised that. And think about His promise of our protection. None of us know till we get to heaven, and I'm not sure that God will ever show us a lot of those things. We say, now, when I get to heaven, I'm going to ask this. Well, I don't know that it's going to make any difference at all about what happened down here when we get to heaven. None of us will ever know how many times God protected us from an accident or from some ill, whatever it might be. We'll never know how many times He protected us until we get to heaven, or we may never know. But the fact that He does all the time in our life. Then think about this. You have the promise of a bodily resurrection. You have the promise of having a body when you get to heaven. You have the promise of knowing each other in heaven. Where'd that come from? That came from God. Not anything that you and I could possibly do that could create that. And then think about this. If I should say, how many of you would like to live in a little better house, a little better home than you live in? Probably most of you say, well, if I had a choice, I'd take you up on that. It didn't cost me anything. Well, do you know the one that God has prepared for you? Listen, I don't know all the details, but I know this. Everything about God is fantastic. Everything about Him is perfect. He doesn't do anything halfway. He doesn't leave anything unscrewed, unnailed. He says, I'm going to prepare a place for you. And if I go to prepare a place for you, I'm coming again to receive you to myself. That where I am, there you may be also. And then the last thing I want to mention is not any of those. Of all the physical things that I could put my hand on, the thing that you and I ought to be most grateful for is the Word of God. Here's how we know who He is. Think about how blessed you are. Listen, suppose it was in some other language that we didn't understand. Now, that's about 13 things that I've mentioned we ought to be grateful for that you didn't have anything to do with except accept it. So how can we be grumblers? How can we not be overflowing with gratitude, thinking that God has done all of that for us? And every single believer has the privilege of enjoying that or not. And I think one of a good test of a person's real relationship to God is whether they're grateful or not. Now, listen to what he said. He said, overflowing with gratitude. And the reason he used that word overflowing, he's talking about the use of that term. And the way we find out the many uses of a biblical term is to go back and read in the days in which it was written, how was that word used in those days? So if they wanted to talk about a river overflowing, they would use the same word, overflowing and abundantly. And so 26 times the Apostle Paul uses that word. Most of the time it's translated abounding. That is abounding and overflowing. That is, it isn't just a little thanks. It's gratitude. It's overflowing. That is, we are so grateful about what God has done in our life and what He's doing, we can't keep it to ourselves. That's why I can't imagine anybody not being willing to share their faith. Look what you've got to tell. Think about what you've got to tell. You have the most awesome knowledge. and the most awesome message the world has ever heard and will ever hear, you ought to be excited about telling it. You've got it. It's inside of you. We have this awesome message. We have this awesome possession of what we've just discovered here. So what I want to do is I just want to give you a little friendly test. And if you are watching or listening, I'll give you a second or two there to go find you a piece of paper and a pen or pencil. And I want to give you a little test that let's see if you would fall into the category of a person who is grateful. Because it's some things are very evident when you're grateful. Let's find out, what kind of a Christian are we? That is my life overflowing with anything? Oh, does my life look like a sandy bottom? Or am I overflowing like a river? Overflowing what? I'm going to show you what it is in just a moment. I want you to take a test. Now, number one, if you have a grateful heart, you're going to have a positive attitude. You can't help but have a positive attitude if you have a grateful heart. Look what God's doing in your life. Secondly, you're going to be aware of God's presence. If you have a grateful spirit, you're going to be aware of God's presence because you know that He's the one who is at work in your life, creating the things around you that you're enjoying, and maybe difficulty, hardship, pain, but you're still aware that God is there helping you through it. A third one is a humble spirit. A person who has a grateful heart is a person with a humble spirit for the simple reason you recognize that it's all of God, none of you. That He's the source of every good thing that comes your way. And so there's a humble spirit. Then there's going to be a sense of peacefulness about you. A person who is overflowing with gratitude is peaceful. Why? Because they've placed their trust in Him. They're watching Him work in their life. They're so blessed in so many ways, and they're aware of it. You see, there are many people who are very, very blessed, not even aware of it, and therefore they're not grateful. And then, of course, a person who has a grateful spirit is thoughtful of others. If you are a person who has a grateful heart, you're going to be thoughtful of others. What can I do for him? What can I do for her? I wonder how I could help that person or help this person. Then you're going to be generous because you recognize what God is doing for you. Your gratitude toward God is going to make you a generous person. And you'll listen, what you'll do is you'll look for ways to help somebody else. You'll look for ways to show your gratitude. And what I discovered a long time ago is if I'm grateful for God doing something in my life, then I'm just automatically motivated to want to do something for somebody else. And I think oftentimes we collect stuff when what we ought to be doing is thanking God for what we have and passing it on. And as we pass it on, here's what happens. I guarantee you, I've lived long enough to know this is the way it works. When you give away what you have, God already has it stacked up over you. He's going to give you something to take the place. And you can take any facet of your life, whether it's money, whether it's clothes, whatever you give away, God is going to give you something in return. That's the generosity of God. And therefore, He wants us likewise to be generous. And we're going to be unselfish. We're going to be willing to share whatever we have. In fact, we will do so joyfully. Because a person of gratitude, it's just in you. It's just flowing. That is, you don't have to wonder about that. That person is going to be expressive. For example, if a person has a sense of gratitude, you know what? They got to tell it. They got to talk about it. They're not bragging. What they're doing is saying, here's what God is doing in my life. Or they may be saying, let me tell you what God will do in your life if you will trust Him, if you will rely upon Him, if you really believe in your heart that He is who He says He is and that He provides all of our needs, meets those needs, whatever they may be. God's already showing His blessing toward you. And we started out by saying a positive attitude and awareness of God's presence. Oftentimes, it's our negative attitude, and we are so wrapped up in ourselves, we don't even recognize what God is doing. A person of gratitude is going to be a person who is expressive, and you're going to be friendly. Now, I don't think many of us probably like to meet grumpy people because there's nothing very pleasant about them. This is wrong, that's wrong, he did this, she did that, and they on and on and on and on they go. And the truth is, if a person is really a person of gratitude, they're going to be a friend of why? Because you see, their heart is melted. It doesn't take much to move the heart of a grateful person. That's just who they are. Then, of course, there's this whole idea of being contagious. Now, All of us have met people that when we see them, we smile. Amen? Let me ask you this. Don't you have some people in your life, you don't have to see them, you just think about them and smile. You know what? There's something about them that's contagious. And when you see them, you don't have to stand off and wait for them. You're out there waving, shaking hands. How you doing? Glad to see you. There's something about it. What is it? Well, ultimately, it's Jesus within them. Because there's something about them you like. If I say, well, what is it about him or her you like? You may not be able to express it at first, but I'll tell you what it is. Your heart connects to their heart. Because two grateful people, there's a connection. That friendliness, that openness, that genuineness, that honesty, free, what is it? Because a gracious person is rooted and grounded in Jesus Christ. And the love of Christ is a love within them. The forgiveness of Christ is a forgiveness in them. The understanding of Christ is understanding in that person. And then, of course, they're going to be motivated. A person of gratitude is motivated. Motivated to give, motivated to share, motivated to serve, motivated, you name it. They're motivated. Likewise, they're going to have a servant spirit. They're going to have a servant spirit. Because they want to be used. They want to give of themselves. They want to do what God wants them to do. And therefore, they're going to have a high level of faith. A person with a spirit of gratitude, they're going to have a high level of faith. Why? Because they're watching God work in their life over and over and over again. They see what He's doing. And therefore, it's just a part of the way they think. And then, of course, we would say they're going to be fruitful. A person who has a grateful heart wants to give themselves away. They want to be involved. They want God to use them. They don't want to sit around always looking for something for themselves. And I would say, if I use just one last word, and that is, they're going to be joyful. A person with a heart of gratitude, you know what? Everything could be wrong in their life. And somehow deep down inside, there's that joy. Not necessarily happiness, but joy. Joy is that indescribable feeling and attitude and spirit within. That, listen, no matter what's going on, there's this positive outflow. And that outflow and overflow of gratitude, God is doing something in their life. Now, without looking at anybody else's, can't look at anybody else's, look at your sheet and see how well you did. Did you check off the things that you thought would be true of you? Put any cross marks by them? Or were you scared to death to do it? Now, don't show your sheet to anybody else. That's your. And besides that, watch this. That test was not divine. It was not inspired except asking God to show me, Lord, I want you to show me, Lord, what do I need to check on in my life to see if I'm that kind of a person? And so I just felt like the Lord said, I'll just pass it on to everybody else. Now, what you have to decide is this. Am I or am I not? Am I really grateful for what God has done for me? Am I really grateful for what He's doing in me? Am I really grateful for the wonderful privileges and opportunities? Am I grateful for what He gives? Am I grateful for all those things we've talked about? And if you're not, there's only one person who can change that. You can decide today, Lord, I want to be a believer, a follower of Jesus, who is overflowing with gratitude. And when you come down your list and you got X on it, so I'm going to work on that and this and this and this, because God, that's who I want to be. You know what will happen? God will open doors in your relationships that He's not opened before, because God is going to use your spirit to reach that other person. And it may be that in your life, it's people who are hurting. And somehow He'll begin to work in your life, in other people's lives, that you would never imagine. And watch this. You know what? It won't be any effort. You don't even have to take an effort. Why? Because it's the flow. It's the flow of God in your life. And this whole issue is about the flow of God and His love and goodness and mercy and kindness and generosity and all that. It's flowing through you. It's a choice you make. You may say, well, I'm not even a Christian. Does it work for me? No. Because you see, we started out by saying, being in Christ, established in Him, rooted in Him, built up in Him. It's all about your relationship to Him. when he comes into your life and you want to confess your sin and repent of your sin and surrender your life to Jesus Christ as the final atoning sacrifice at Calvary that God sent, prophesied it way back young. In fact, all the way to the garden when Adam and Eve sinned. Remember what the Bible says? They found them some fig leaves to cover them. God covered them with skins. That meant that God had to kill something and shed blood. First hint of the sacrificial atoning death of his son. Jesus went to the cross for you. How could you not surrender your life to him? And listen, your whole eternal destiny. You're going to die. You know you will. The Bible says it's appointed unto man once to die and after this the judgment. You're going to die. And you're going somewhere. You say, I just think you disappear. You may think it, but you're going to realize too late that you didn't disappear. It's a choice you make to receive Christ as your Savior and watch him work everything we've talked about in your life. You can't beat that. Listen, there's no one who can promise you that but Christ. And I plead with you in his name, Jesus, to surrender your life to him. Let him change your life. And you know what? You'll be overflowing with gratitude for all eternity.
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0: One of the most neglected subjects in the Bible is the work of the Holy Spirit in the life of the believer. You would think that as important as that subject is, that more people would be talking about it, more people would be referring to the Holy Spirit. But there are millions of people who sit in church week after week after week, year after year, never hear a single sermon dedicated to the Holy Spirit and his work in our life. When it's so crystal clear from the Scripture that you cannot live a godly life, you cannot serve the Lord adequately, unless you understand how he works in your life. And you certainly cannot understand the truth of God's Word apart from the Holy Spirit. One of his primary responsibilities is to interpret the Word of God for us properly. And yet, sometimes you think, well, whose fault is that? Is it the people who sit in the pew or is it the men who stand in the pulpit? And I think primarily it is the men who stand in the pulpit. And the truth is, not anyone who preaches the gospel apart from the Holy Spirit and the anointing of the Spirit and the endowment of God's power upon his or her life, doesn't make any difference who it is. Apart from the Holy Spirit, it's not going to be nearly as effective. It's not going to have the fruit that that work would have where the Spirit of God, the one upon whom the speaker was depending to get the job done. It's his responsibility. It's the work of the Holy Spirit. And for a lot of people, it's just sort of one of those subjects they just say, well, I talk about Jesus and God, and I don't know who this Holy Spirit is, because I used to read the Bible and it talked about the Holy Ghost. Well, I can remember growing up, naturally, we only had the King James Version, and it was translated Holy Ghost instead of Holy Spirit. And I remember thinking as a kid, I'm not sure how I can handle that, because I didn't understand that. And then, of course, some people think, well, the Holy Spirit's all about tongues. You have to speak in tongues. And so they just totally disregard it. The truth is, you cannot interpret the Word of God properly. You cannot live a godly life. And you cannot serve God adequately apart from the power of the Spirit of God working in your life. So what I want to talk about in this message is walking by the Holy Spirit. And I want you to turn, if you will, to Galatians chapter 5. And I want us just to look at a couple of verses here, because there's so much that we could talk about. But I want to put it all in one message, because I want you to get the full impact of how important the Holy Spirit is in your life as a believer. And if you'll notice in the 5th chapter of Galatians, here's what he says in verse 16. But I say, walk by the Spirit, and you will not carry out the desires of the flesh. Now, what are the desires of the flesh? We're talking about those desires that find their source within that part of us that has a desire to live outside the will of God. In other words, when Paul speaks of the flesh, he's not talking about flesh and blood. He's talking about part of something within us. That is, when a person is saved, the Spirit of God comes into your life to dwell.
4: And so we are transformed. We are brand new creatures in Christ. But that does not remove that propensity, that tendency at times that desires to do something outside the will of God, to sin against God. And so when a person is living in the flesh, they are expressing that inner desire to do something, go somewhere.

Who is he? And somebody says, well, I don't know who he is. I know who Jesus is. I know who God is. I don't know who the Holy Spirit is. Oh, I've heard that he's a person of the Trinity. Well, let's start where the Bible starts. And that is in the first book of the Bible, in the first chapter of the Bible, in the second verse of the Bible, you find the Holy Spirit hovering over this earth that is not totally complete. And then you find in the 26th verse, God says, let us make man in our image. Well, who in the world is us? Well, there's the Holy Spirit in that second verse. Us is also the Lord Jesus Christ, because if you notice in Colossians, for example, when Paul is talking about Jesus and who he is and our response toward him, he says, for by him were all things created, both in the heavens and on earth, visible and invisible, whether thrones or dominions or rulers or authorities, all things have been created through him and for him, which simply says this, that this whole creation is involved with God the Father, God the Son, God the Holy Spirit, all three persons of the Trinity. So also you'll find throughout the Scripture that the Bible speaks of the Holy Spirit. And in Zechariah, for example, that fourth chapter, the Scripture says, not by might, nor by power, but by my Spirit, says the Lord. That is, that's the way we're to live, and that's the way we're to serve Him in dependence upon Him. Now, when you think about the Holy Spirit, somebody says, well, is he some force? Is that some biblical force? No, he's a person. Look, if you will, in John chapter 14, and you'll find the qualities of a person, for example, that can think, that can reason, that has emotion, that can will, that can make choices and so forth. Look, if you will, in this 14th chapter and the 16th verse, when somebody says, well, I don't believe in the Trinity. Well, how do you answer this question? John 14:16, I, Jesus speaking, will ask the Father, second person of the Trinity, and he will give you another helper that he may be with you forever. That is the Spirit of Truth. There's all the Trinity right there in those two verses. In the 26th verse, look at that. But the helper, the Holy Spirit, whom the Father will send in my name, he will teach you all things and bring to your remembrance all that I've said to you. So both of these verses give you the Father, Son, the Holy Spirit. All three persons of the Trinity. Somebody says, well, do you all believe in three gods? No. There are three persons of the Trinity. There is one Godhead, one God, three persons. The Father does His work. The Son does His work. The Spirit does His work. And the work of the Holy Spirit is a vital part in every single believer's life. And it's tragic that people can go to church and listen to sermons year after year after year and never understand the work of the Spirit and wonder why they fail in their Christian life, why things don't work out, why God doesn't answer their prayer, why they feel so weak, why they're so tempted, why they yield, and on and on and on it goes. And there is a very specific reason for that. Because when you look to see the work of the Holy Spirit and who He is, and that He's a person of the Trinity, and that God has called Him and sent Him into your life and my life for some very, very specific purposes. So we're talking about someone whom the Father has sent into your life and my life because we could not be, nor could we become, nor could we ever accomplish what He has in mind apart from the Holy Spirit. If I were to ask you, what is the Holy Spirit, who He is, that is, what does He mean to you? And for many people, they'd have to say, well, I know it's in the Bible because I read the Holy Spirit. Well, is He a person? Yes, He is. The Holy Spirit is as much a person as Jesus, because the Scripture, if you'll notice, calls Him He, and the Holy Spirit whom. And when you look at the work He does and what He does in your life and my life, He has to be a person. So the Holy Spirit is a vital part of every single believer's life. So I want us to look for just a moment. I'm going to take you through some of these verses just to sort of get you oriented here. And I want to start with this 14th chapter of John. And we just mentioned a couple of them here. And I want you to see what the Holy Spirit does in our life. And in this 26th verse, notice what he says. He says, but the helper... And the helper here in the Greek is parakletos, which means one who walks beside us, one who is, and he calls him here our helper. It is the same word translated comforter. So both of which mean that we have someone with us who helps us, who comforts us, along with some other things here. And you'll notice in verse 26, he says, but the help of the Holy Spirit, whom, not it, which, but whom the Father will send in my name, he will teach you all things. That is, the work of the Holy Spirit in the life of the believer is

0: He teaches us the truth. Unless the Spirit of God interprets the truth for us, it won't be correct. There are all kind of theologies and all kind of ideas and all kind of religions out there, believe all kind of stuff. Because it's man-made religion, man-made theology, apart from the work of the Spirit of God, when there are no contradictions in this book. Now listen, he says not only will he teach us all these things, but secondly, he will bring to your remembrance all that I teach you and all that I meant for you to understand. That is, he is also our reminder. For example, let's say somebody says, well, I'd like to witness to somebody. I'm afraid I'll forget the verses. Remember this, you have the Holy Spirit to remind you. One of his responsibilities is to remind us of the things we need to remember. And primarily, of course, that is the Word of God. Then if you will look in the 15th chapter and look in the 26th verse of this 15th chapter of John, he says again, when the Helper, that is the Holy Spirit, comes, whom I will send to you from the Father, that is the Spirit of truth. He's often in the Scripture called the Spirit of truth, who proceeds from the Father, he will testify about me. That is, the work of the Holy Spirit is to testify about who Jesus is. Watch this. The Holy Spirit never talks about himself. It's always about Jesus. That is part of his responsibility. Then if when you look at this 16th chapter and the 8th verse, here's another work of the Holy Spirit. You think, for example, that you got saved because you chose to be saved. Well, that's true to some degree. But first of all, what got you realizing that you needed to be saved? You got under conviction. Verse 8 of the 16th chapter. When he, the Holy Spirit, when he comes, he will convict the world, listen, concerning sin, righteousness, and judgment. And concerning sin, because they do not believe in me. Concerning righteousness, because I go to the Father and you no longer see me. And concerning judgment, because the ruler of this world has been judged. I have many more things to say to you, but you cannot bear them now. And so, but when the Spirit of truth comes, he will guide you into all truth. He convicts us of our sins. He is our teacher, and he guides us into all truth. And verse 14 says, he will glorify me. That is, the Spirit of God is continually pointing us to Jesus and helping us to see who he is, how he fits into our life, and why we so desperately need him. And so when you look at all these verses, and then you come to Romans chapter 8. So look at chapter 8 for a moment, and I want you to notice a few verses here that are also so very important, because in Romans chapter 8, Paul describes in a few verses here a great deal. He says, for example, beginning in verse 11, but if the Spirit of him who raised Jesus from the dead dwells in you, he who raised Christ Jesus from the dead will also give life to your mortal bodies through his Spirit who dwells where? In you. Every single believer has the Holy Spirit indwelling him. So watch this. We talk about being filled with the Spirit. A person is filled with the Holy Spirit when they are living in obedience to him and following him and walking in his ways. And so he says the Spirit indwells us. Look, if you will, in the 14th verse. For all who are being led by the Spirit of God, these are the sons of God. He not only guides us, but the Scripture says he leads us and indwells us. And in verse 15, for you've not received the spirit of slavery leading to fear again, but you have received the spirit of adoption as sons by which we cry out, Abba, Father. That is, he is the one who gives us assurance of our relationship to the Father. The Holy Spirit testifies to every believer, you are one of God's children. You have been adopted into the kingdom. And so we come by that through the Holy Spirit. And then he says in verse 16, the Spirit himself testifies with our spirit that we're the children of God. That is, bears witness. And for example, somebody says to you, well, are you saved? You say, I'm sure I'm saved. Why are you so sure? Well, you could give them a lot of reasons, but the real truth is the Holy Spirit bears witness, gives you assurance, reminds you that you trust that Christ is your Savior, reminds you of the promises of God. Therefore, you can with assurance say, yes, I know that I'm saved. It is the work of the Holy Spirit that does that. Then, of course, for example, if you turn to the 12th chapter of 1 Corinthians, all the scriptures here about the gifts, the gift of prophecy, the gift of exhortation and giving and service and mercy and administration and all the rest, where does all that come from? Well, the scripture says in verse 4 of 1 Corinthians chapter 12, now these are the varieties of gifts, but the same Spirit. It is the same Spirit of God that gives these gifts. And you'll notice in verse 7, but to each one, that is to each believer, is given a manifestation of the Spirit for the common good. And for verse 8, for the one who's given the word of wisdom through the Spirit, to another the word of knowledge according to the same Spirit. And so it's very evident what's happening here. Then if you will turn back to Acts chapter 1 for a moment, and you'll recall, we're talking about all the works of the Holy Spirit. You recall that Jesus had taken his disciples for 3 years, taught them all the things that he felt they needed to know. He performed miracles. He raised the dead. He healed bodies of all kind of diseases. He taught them all kind of truth. And then he said to them at the end of 3 years, after they had been so shocked by the crucifixion and in a state of total disarray by understanding what's going on, now the resurrection has come. Remember what he said to them. He said, now look, you sit down in the city of Jerusalem. Sit down in the city of Jerusalem until you are endued with power from on high. That is, you're not ready, for example. And in the 24th chapter of Luke, he gives us that part of the Great Commission. And then he says, of course, in Matthew, gives us a Great Commission. And then also in Mark. But in Acts, look what he says now in verse 7. He said to them, it is not for you to know the times or the seasons which the Father has fixed by his own authority. But you will receive power when the Holy Spirit has come upon you, and you shall be my witnesses both in Jerusalem and in all Judea and Samaria and in the uttermost parts of the earth. So what was he saying? He's saying simply this. Even though you've seen all this, even though you've heard all this, even though you've witnessed all the things that I've done, you are still not ready to do the work that I've called you to do until the Spirit of God indwells you. Now, in the Old Testament, the Holy Spirit would come upon God's servants and depart and come. At Pentecost, the Holy Spirit descended to this earth to indwell all believers so that from that point on, every single person who is a child of God is indwelt by a person of the Trinity called the Holy Spirit. And so when somebody says to me, well, I'm just a nobody, I get all excited when they tell me that because I can't wait to tell them who they are. So look, you trusted Jesus Christ as your Savior? Yes. Then you're a child of God. You're indwelt by the Holy Spirit, a person of the Trinity. And I just go right down the line, and by the time I finish, they change their whole attitude. Listen, you can't be a nobody and be saved by Jesus. You can't be a nobody and be dwelt by the Holy Spirit. You can't be a nobody with having one in you to teach you, remind you, strengthen you. Go right down the list of all the things that we've talked about. And the reason I read that list is because I want you to see, there it is in black and white in the Word of God. This is who He is, and this is what He's doing in the life of His followers. And so He intends for us to walk by His Spirit. Now, there are a lot of people, for example, who say, well, now, I think I try to do the best I can. I think about Sunday school teachers who take their Sunday school lesson book or maybe the Bible, and they read the lesson, and they get it down pretty good, and they go to Sunday school class, and they teach the lesson. Who's the teacher? The Holy Spirit. Who's the equipper? The Holy Spirit. Who gives interpretation of the Word of God? The Holy Spirit. Listen, it is the work of the Spirit. It is the power of the Holy Spirit within you. That's why He told them, you're not ready until the Spirit of God has come upon you. And then it is the authority of the Spirit, the power of the Spirit, the unction of the Spirit that teaches through a Sunday school teacher, through a pastor, through an evangelist, sings through a musician, you name it. God intends for all of us to do our work in His power, in His energy, in His strength, and by His authority. What is done apart from the Holy Spirit is flesh. It's man's own human effort. We can never carry out spiritual work, God's work, in the flesh, in our own energy, apart from the Holy Spirit. That is one of the primary reasons He sent the Holy Spirit. You may be a pastor and you think, well, now I study and I pray and God gives me a message and I just get up and tell it. And you ignore the Holy Spirit. You're not relying upon Him for wisdom. You're not relying upon Him for courage. You're not relying upon Him for inspiration. You're not relying upon Him for motivation. You're not relying upon Him for interpretation. You're not relying upon Him for power. You're not relying upon Him for authority. You cannot do what God has called you to do the way He intends for you to do it apart from the Holy Spirit. That's who He is. That's why He came. There's no substitute for the Holy Spirit. You can't put enough PhDs, THDs, RFDs, any other kind of Ds behind anybody's name and make them adequate to do the work God's called them to do. You cannot do it. And so I remember one of the most significant times in my life. I'd only been in seminary a year, and I was in my second year, and I had a place over in the corner where I prayed in the living room and in our very small apartment. And so I was praying one night, and the Lord just spoke to my heart crystal clear. I'll never forget it. Whatever you accomplish in life, you will have to accomplish on your knees in prayer. Not by education, not by talent, not by gifts, by calling out to me, crying out to me, it has to be on your knees. And God knew that that meant for me total dependence upon the Holy Spirit. Because you see, when you and I are praying right, He's involved. Because one of His responsibilities is in Romans chapter 8, 26, when He says the Holy Spirit prays for us and through us, intercedes for us, because we don't even know how to pray sometimes. Haven't you been on your knees and crying out to God for somebody? You didn't know what to ask. You just knew they were in trouble. You didn't know what to say. You just said, God, help them. Lord, I'm just trusting You to work in their life. The Spirit of God takes your prayer and interprets it. Listen, personally, perfectly before the Father, because He knows our heart. Personally, the Trinity knows all things about all times, situations, and circumstances. And so when I look at what He does and the awesome power available to us, I think how foolish for us to try to do anything apart from the Spirit of God. Now, that's who He is. That's what He does. And the issue now is, what does it mean to walk by the Spirit? How do we walk by the Spirit? Well, to walk in the Spirit or by the Spirit, either way you want to call it, is to live moment by moment. Now, not today and maybe tomorrow. Moment by moment, what? In dependency upon Him. Sensitive to His voice in our life and in obedience to Him. Those three words. Dependency, sensitive to Him, and obedience. So if I'm walking in the Spirit, you'll notice that I'm not doing that on Monday and then on Thursday and next on Sunday. But how often? Come on, tell me, how often? Moment by moment. That is, every day of our life, as a believer, I am to walk aware of the Spirit of God in our life. You say, well, now how can we do that? How is that possible? Well, I want to talk about that. But what it's really saying is, I'm to live a godly life. You can go to church every Sunday. You can pray a little bit every once in a while. You can give a little money. You can read the Bible once in a while. That's not the Christian life. The Christian life is living submissive to the Holy Spirit who indwells you for the purpose, the primary purpose, of Jesus Christ living His life in and through us. That's why He came. He came to do in us and through us and for us what you and I could never do ourselves. And so to walk by the Spirit is to walk moment by moment. Look, depending upon Him, sensitive to His voice in our life, and as a result of that, what's going to happen? We're going to live a godly life. We're going to live a life of obedience. So I hope you wrote that down. That's what walking by the Spirit, that's the Christian life. Because would you not agree that if a person goes to church and listens to sermons, even takes notes, goes to work the next day and just curses somebody out? Well, you left because you've probably known a few folks like that. That's not Christian living. Now, I didn't say they weren't saved, but it's not Christian living. Because the Christian life is a life in whom the Holy Spirit is dwelling and through whom the Holy Spirit is expressing the life of Jesus. So, that comes to the whole question here of being filled with the Spirit. What does it mean to be filled with the Spirit? To be filled with the Spirit means that I'm totally submitted to Him. That He has His way in my life. Moment by moment, it's His way, not my way. Now, here is a big point. I want you to get this. How do we walk by the Spirit? That is, we know He's indwelling us. We know that He is doing all these things and teaching and guiding and leading and filling and empowering and convicting and enabling and all these things. Well, so what's my responsibility? It comes down to this. And that is, if I'm going to live moment by moment in the power of the Holy Spirit, I must be sensitive to the initial promptings of the Spirit. Now, what do I mean by that? Simply this. Now, let's take for granted that you're a believer. You're a Christian, and all of a sudden you see something that gets your attention, and you know that as soon as you see that, or you look that way, or whatever it might be, something inside of us says, don't go that way. Don't head in that direction. Who is that? That's the Holy Spirit. Or have you ever been driving and you going some particular direction, and all of a sudden you get this strong feeling, take a right here. Well, where did that come from? Well, there's nobody in the car but you. That's the Spirit of God warning you of what's about to happen, which was a wreck. And God wants you to turn right. Listen, the Spirit of God within you speaks to your spirit. That is, with strong implications and strong inclinations. The Spirit of God arouses us to think and to think His way. The Spirit of God is an active person in our spirit, giving guidance and direction how we to live. Because He says, why did He come? To guide us, to lead us, and to empower us, and to reveal to us, and to impart the truth of God's Word to us. And so when I think about this whole idea of Him prompting us in the way He prompts us, He does so by strong inclinations. Now, somebody says, well, suppose He prompts me and I just keep going. Well, what would you call that? Let me ask you this. If you said to your 12-year-old son, take the trash out now. He says, I'll take it out, but I got something else to do right now. I'll take it out later. What would you call that? Somebody says partial obedience. That's just pure disobedience. In other words, that's disobedience. Now, here's the way many people live, and you don't realize this. If the Spirit of God prompts you to do something, obedience is that you do it when He says do it. Rebellion is when you do it when you want to do it or you don't do it at all. And any way you cut it, it's disobedience. In other words, if the Spirit of God prompts you to do something and you don't do it, give me any other word that best describes what you did than disobedience. A rebellion. It's not doing what God says do. That's what it is. And it's rebellion against God. So, when He prompts us to do something, how does He do that? He speaks to our conscience and to the Spirit within us. Now watch this. The Spirit of God's never going to tell you not to do the right thing. It's always the right thing at the right time in the right way. Listen, the Holy Spirit is under no obligation to explain to me why. Well, why should I turn right here? Why shouldn't I turn? Because there's some things you and I can't see. We can't foresee. He's protecting us. And listen, it is foolish not to live moment by moment by the Holy Spirit, because He's there for our benefit. Listen, by the way, God doesn't need any of us. He doesn't. He can get His work done without any of us. But He loves us enough to seal us as a child of God. And one of His works is to seal us under the day of redemption. He says that in Ephesians chapter 1, verse 13. The Spirit of God seals us. Now watch this. That means when you trusted Him as your Savior, the Holy Spirit came into your life to dwell. And not only does He come to dwell, but He seals you as a child of God. That is, you are forever a child of God. And as I say to my friends who do not believe that, and I'm sorry they don't believe it, here's what He says. In Him, you also, having listened to the message of truth, the gospel of your salvation, having also believed, you were sealed in Him, that is in Christ, with the Holy Spirit of promise, who is given as a pledge. Now listen, if I promise you something and I pledge that to you, you expect me to fulfill it. When God gives you a pledge and He seals you, He gives you a promise, He has awesome power to do anything and everything. He'll keep His promise. So here's what He says. He seals us in Christ, who is given as a pledge of our inheritance. That is, the Holy Spirit comes into your life and my life, and His presence in your life, watch this, is God's seal in your life, saying to you, I promise you, forever and ever and ever, you're one of my children. You may sin and I'll have to chastise you for it. Forever, you're one of my children. Now, if the Spirit of God is the one who seals us and seals us within, who's going to break the seal? Now, for people who do not believe that they are saved forever and they saved today and miss tomorrow, let me just say something. If you understood the work of the Holy Spirit, you would not believe that. Now, I'll tell you why. You claim to be a Christian. I don't question that. And you read your Bible and pray, and you may sing in choir or play in orchestras or teach Sunday school lessons, all those things. And you just lose your temper. And I mean, you just have it out with somebody. Just let them have it. They did you wrong. According to what you believe, you suddenly broke the seal. You've lost your promise, and you are lost and on your way the separation to God. The promise, the pledge of holy God is that once He seals you as one of His children, you are forever a child of God. And what I want you to see is this. God's seal is God's seal. It isn't my seal. The issue is this. You are sealed forever, and the Spirit of God has equipped you to live a godly life. And we do that by moment, doing what? Getting our focus right on Him. Now, I wanted to say all of that because it's so very important for people who think they're saved today and lost tomorrow. You know what? When I was growing up in that kind of a church, I was afraid every day that I probably did something that was wrong and maybe I forgot about it and I'd die and go to hell. That's what they said. And the day I learned the truth of what God said in His Word, I wanted to shout right in the middle of a class, in a Greek class, because I understood for the first time that I was forever a child of God. God judges sin. He chastises the sinner. He punishes the unbeliever. But for the child of God, the seal is there forever. And it's the work of the Spirit because it's His promise. Now, with that in mind, we think about there is going to be conflict. We got three enemies. Every morning you wake up with three enemies. The world, the flesh, and the devil. The world system in which we live. Look at it. What a mess it's in. The devil and the flesh. That tendency within you that wants to do wrong at times in your life, it's there. It's going to be there till you die. And so we have three enemies. So how do we handle these three enemies? Well, Paul talks about resisting the devil, for example. He talks about being filled with the Holy Spirit. And so here's what happens. When that tendency comes to think in the wrong direction, watch this now. Somebody says, I can't help myself. The devil can't make a single child of God do anything. He cannot make you. He will lead you. He will guide you, entice you, tempt you, but he can't make you. So to walk in the Spirit means moment by moment, we are doing what? We're listening to the Holy Spirit. He's our guide. Somebody says, well, you mean to tell me that I can live without sinning? How long can I live without sinning? Can you live 5 minutes without sinning? Amen? Amen. Four people can. Now, let's just think about what's the truth. About four of you said you could live five. You know what? If I ask you if you could live 10 minutes without sinning, there wouldn't be 10 people stand up. Do you mean to tell me you sin every 5 minutes? That's what you said. You said 5 minutes? What about 1 minute? You can live a lot longer than that without sinning. You know why? Because you have God living within you, guiding you, leading you. And if you will yield to the promptings of the Holy Spirit of God, He's always going to lead you to do the right thing. I'm not saying you always will. But I'm simply saying we have the Spirit of God. That's what walking by the Spirit is about. It's about setting our mind in a direction. Because we're at war. And we're always going to be being attacked by what you see, what you read, what you hear. All the things that are going on. The devil's there to mislead us and to misdirect us and to cause us to rebel against God. But because we do understand that we have a conflict, we also have the Holy Spirit. Now, the issue is this. What do I do about the Holy Spirit? So turn back, if you will, to Romans chapter 8. And I want us to look in some earlier verses in Romans chapter 8. And I want you to notice what he says in this passage. Let's begin in verse 5. Now, watch this. Very important. Those who are living according to the flesh, that is, they're living by those desires that they have within them that are not of God. And those desires can be one of many things. So, for those who are living according to the flesh, watch this, set their minds on things of the flesh, but those who are living according to the Spirit, they set their mind on the things of the Spirit. Now watch this. Every single one of us sets our mind. Now listen carefully to what I'm saying. We all have a mindset. There's some people get up every morning with a mindset. I'm going to do my best today. Somebody else sets up on the mindset, I'm going to do as little as I can today. Somebody says, I'm going to reach the top if I have to step on them and mash them. In other words, everybody has a mindset of some sort. He says, now those who are living according to the flesh, that is, that internal feeling, I want to act outside the will of God, they're going to live with the flesh. Those who, by the Spirit, are going to live with the Spirit. Now watch this, verse 6. For the mind set on the flesh is death, death to the things of God. The mind set on the Spirit is life and peace. Because the mindset on the flesh is hostile toward God. Do you get that? Hostile toward God. When you and I set our minds on doing things that we know are not right, here's what he says. He says, your attitude at that moment is hostility toward God. No, wait a minute. I love God. No. He says, if you choose deliberately to sin against God, you're acting hostile toward God. Because the will of God for your life is a life of righteousness and obedience. So he says, for the mind set on the flesh is death, but the mind set on the Spirit is life and peace, because the mind set on the flesh is hostile toward God, for it does not subject itself to the law of God, for it is not even able to do so, and those who are living in the flesh cannot please God. So, that being the case, it makes me want to know, okay, how do I live according to the Spirit? And so, we have a battle. Now watch this carefully. Every single one of us has two battles every time we come to some temptation. First of all, there's a battle in the mind. Secondly, there's the battle in our behavior. If you don't win the battle in the mind, you're going to lose the battle in your behavior, because what the mind thinks governs everything. Governs what you see, what you hear, how you speak, walk, handle, you name it. The first battle in temptation is the battle in the mind. So I have to have a mindset. I choose to obey God. I choose not to walk that way. I choose not to look at that. I choose not to give to that. I choose not to withhold that. That is, we have a mindset. And so there's a battle that's going on. And we win that battle as a result of doing what? Yielding to and responding to the initial prompting of the Spirit. Now, if the Spirit of God says, don't go that direction, and you just keep traveling, don't go that direction, don't go that direction, don't go that direction, you still travel, what you're doing is, you're, listen to this word, you're acting hostile toward God, who loves you and who has the best plan available for you, and you're heading in the wrong direction because you have chosen to do so. It's disobedience. It's rebellion. It's hostility toward a loving God who came to this earth and laid down his life in order that you might be saved. It's hostility toward God. You can name it. You can camouflage it. You can paint it. You can use any kind of vocabulary you want to. It's hostility. That's what God says. I didn't say it. So you have to decide, am I going to walk by the Spirit or by the flesh? If I want God's best, I'm going to have a mindset. First Peter, listen to what he says. First chapter in the 13th verse. Therefore, prepare your minds for action. Keep sober in spirit. Prepare your minds for action. And in Colossians, the third chapter, listen to what he says. The same sort of thing. Here's what he says. Therefore, if you have been raised up with Christ, keep seeking the things which are above. Have a mindset on things that are good and righteous and holy. He says, where Christ is seated at the Father's right hand. Set your mind on the things above, not on the things that are on earth. We have a mindset. For example, tomorrow morning, before you get out of bed and you wake up, you set your mind on the things of God. Today, Father, he's the first one you ought to talk to anyway. Father, I want you to guide me today and lead me. I want to listen to you. Speak to my heart. Make me sensitive to what's going on around me and the people I meet and so forth. That is, that you'll develop your own little message of setting your mind. So what happens? You're starting the day out with a mindset. You've set the direction for your life, and it's the Holy Spirit who is going to awaken you to remind you of that, because you know what? You're going to think about that tomorrow morning. You say, how do you know I am? Because I'm going to pray you'll get so upset. If you don't, you will. To have a mindset. Because listen, there are people who wake up with a mindset of adultery. There are people who wake up with a mindset of stealing. They wake up with a mindset of lying, of what they intend to do that day. There are people who wake up with all kind of mindsets. Set your mind, he says, on the things above, where Jesus is sitting at the Father's right hand. Because we can set our mind, and the Holy Spirit will enable us to do it. It's his will that we do it. And that's why the Word of God is so very, very precious to us. Why? Because this is the way we think. you don't read and meditate on the Word of God, you know what you're going to do? Listen, you sit at home, watch TV, program after program after program after all the kind of propaganda and all the things that have absolutely nothing to do with things that are spiritual. And then you go to bed and you think, well, I'm going to wake up and talk about Jesus. I doubt it. You know why? Because you just programmed your mind. You know what you did? You fed that part of you that's ungodly. You fed that part of you with all the stuff that goes on. Why would anybody want to watch stuff that instigates, stirs them up, and arouses things within them that are totally ungodly? Because there's something in them they want to feed. And what he's saying is, starve it to death. Set your mind on the things of God, on the things that are on high, the things that match who you are. You're a follower of Jesus. Our life is a representative of the Lord Jesus Christ. Listen, we owe Him our life. He died for us. He gave us the gift of salvation and eternal life. We owe Him everything. How can we involve ourselves and allow ourselves to head in directions that we know are not right? The Spirit of God prompts us, do not go there, do not do that, do not think that, don't look at that. We do it anyway. Remember this, any way you cut it, it is rebellion, it is disobedience, and it's hostility toward God. You want to live a godly life? Have a mindset that is godly. So that when somebody crosses you, your mindset is, I'll get you back. Your mindset is, I'll just forgive them for that. I'm just going to overlook that. I won't pay attention to that. In other words, godly people don't live like the ungodly. When we are walking in the Spirit, there is an absolute, definite difference in our life. Your friends may not understand it. They think, well, you just think you're something. No, we don't think we're anything. We know that we're children of God. That's who we are. And we know that we are inadequate within ourselves to do anything that has any real value. We trust the Holy Spirit. We depend upon Him. We rely upon Him. We're sensitive to Him. We acknowledge Him. We obey Him. Why? Because we've learned that's the best way to live. It's the only way to live with real peace and happiness and joy and contentment in your life. And it's the way God intends for us to live, because He came to live through us that kind of life. That's the work of the Holy Spirit. That's who He is. And I would simply say this to you. Why did David say he loved to meditate upon God's Word? Because you see, he had a mindset. And we see in his life when he turned away from that mindset what kind of trouble he got into. You and I have the Holy Spirit. We have the Holy Spirit in a way that he didn't even understand, could not have understood at that time. You are indwelt by a person of the Trinity, Almighty God, the Holy Spirit, who is here to enable us, equip us, manage us, guide us, lead us to do anything and everything that it is His will for us to do and to accomplish in life. You say, well, I'm just a homemaker. There's no such thing as just a homemaker. You happen to have one of the biggest jobs I know of. If anybody needs the Holy Spirit in their life, it is a mother. Look what you have to do. You have to take care of the children, plus you have to take care of your husband, sometimes put up with him. But in other words, you have an awesome job educating your children, keeping home, all the hundreds and hundreds of tasks that you have. The Holy Spirit is just as available, ready, and desirous to help you to be a godly mother as He is to help any pastor preach a godly sermon. That's who He is. So here's the choice you have. You can set your mind on the things of God and trust this indwelling person of the Holy Spirit who has promised to guide you, lead you, enable you, equip you, give you authority, and all the other things that we've mentioned. Here you have the Holy Spirit living within you, ready to live through you the very life of Jesus Christ, which means that your attitude and your actions are going to be godly. It's a choice we make. You say, well, what do I have to do to get all that done? Just surrender. Just yield. Just tell Him, okay, God, I give up my way. I want Your way. What does He do? He takes over. Now, is it not true that's what you want your children to do? You want them to trust you and obey you. Why? Because you know what's best for them. You give your life for them. He's already given His life for us. To walk in the Spirit is to do what? Is to depend upon Him totally. To rely upon Him. To be sensitive to what He's saying to us. And to obey Him. That is life at its very, very, very best. And it's available to every single person who wants God's best. Father, how grateful we are for your awesome love for us. And to think that you've done so much in preparation for our daily life, that we can wake up with you, live with you, and go to bed with you every night with perfect assurance that we have your favor, knowing that you forgive us when we're weak, and knowing that our heart's desire is moment by moment to walk by your Spirit. That is my prayer, Father, for every person who hears this message. Let there be some radical changing going on in people's attitudes. Radical changing about sin that they put up with and thought, God, that you paid no attention to it. And radical right doing because they want your best. I pray the Holy Spirit seal this message, execute it in every life, arouse the conviction so that all that you desire for us, we'll have the wonderful privilege of enjoying. In Jesus' name, amen. And we give an invitation for people to express their decision. One of which, for example, is to trust Jesus Christ as their personal Savior. And you do that by asking Him to forgive you of your sin. Not that, well, Lord, forgive me of my sins. But you come to the realization you've sinned against God. You're part of what put Him to the cross. He died on the cross, shed His blood. Listen, paid your sin debt in full for your eternal life. Makes it possible for you to be a child of God. And the moment you do that, then everything else we've talked about can be a reality in your life. Until you give yourself to Him in salvation by faith, none of this other works. But it's yours as a choice.
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2: 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There's a way for it to become clear. Here's A Moment with Charles Stanley.
3: You may read a lot of things in this book that don't make sense to you, but that doesn't mean that they're senseless. You may read a lot of things in this book that you can't understand. A lot of prophecies that you can't put together. You can't put all the pieces together. The time sequence won't work out to suit you, and you can't figure it all out. It is a foolish man who closes the book and lays it aside because he cannot understand it. The best way to understand the Word of God is to get in it, having first of all gotten into Jesus Christ and Christ in you, the Holy Spirit indwelling you who is our teacher, and asking Him to teach you the truth, and things that once looked foolish will become tremendously inspiring, motivating passages of Scripture to your heart. And I'm saying to you, there is no way to fathom the whole truth. But one thing I've discovered, all the truth that I need is right here. It'll tell me how to get saved. It'll tell me how to walk in the Spirit. It'll tell me how to be victorious in this life and tell me how God's going to take me home and tell me a little of what's going to happen when I get there. And as far as I'm concerned, brother, that's all I need to know.
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0: When you think about your finances, what's the first thing that comes to mind? Is it how much you have, or how much you lack, or what you owe, or what you can do to improve your finances? What's the first thing that comes to your mind? Your desires, your needs. I wonder where in all those questions this idea comes. How much more could I give? Usually we don't think about that question when that is oftentimes the key. Because many people go through financial situations and problems in their life, and probably for a number of reasons, and especially today. And one of those, of course, is loss of income. And sometimes it's mismanagement of income. And thirdly, it's oftentimes failing to plan ahead. You put those three together, you have a major problem financially. And so many people who would say, well, I'm a committed Christian. And I guess if you said, well, how committed are you? And they could tell you all the things they do. Well, what about your income? What about your money? Is that committed to Him? And sometimes we sort of separate that from all the other things that we do as if that's not really that important. when giving to God is all about not money, but trusting God and loving God and honoring God. That's what giving is all about. If he can place a rainbow in the sky, he can create anything and everything he desires, so he doesn't need us. But he gave us these commands for the simple reason he wants us to learn to trust him and to love him and to honor him for who he is. So when you think about your finances and where you are today, ask yourself a question. Among all those that I ask, how much do I have? How much do I need? What do I desire? What do I lack? What can I do to improve it all? The question you need to think about this morning, sincerely and honestly and openly with the Word of God, is this. How much more should I give? Because here is a principle, and a principle cannot be changed. Things come and go. Principles don't change. The principle is this. You cannot outgive God. You cannot. Nobody ever has. Nobody ever will. You cannot outgive God. It is a basic principle of life. Now, if it's a basic principle of life, can't be changed. And if it's a basic principle of life and it can't be changed, then I would be foolish not to give God what he requires and what he asks. And then I would be less wise if I did not ask the question, well, if I have a need, how much more do I need to give him? Because listen, you can't make a debtor out of God. You will never match what he will do for you. It's just that simple. But it all boils down to this. Do I believe it or do I not? And the only way you will ever be convinced as to whether God will give you more when you give him more is just one way. You can go to a counselor. You can listen to preaching. You can read the Bible. You can read books. You can go to seminars. The only way you'll ever be convinced of that is to try it. When I have a need, it's time to give more. And I can tell you this, and I never say anything. You don't hear me bragging about anything, but I can tell you this. In all of my years of giving, any time I have upped my giving, God just said, well, let me show you. And every time I would up it, let me show you. And I can tell you, since I had my first paper route at 13 years of age, I started out giving God 25% because I wasn't going to give him change out of $4, and $4 is a lot of money. So I would feel guilty if I'd just given him change. I've never just tithed. And I never tell anybody I do this or I do that. But I can tell you this, that every time I have ever upped my giving, God upped his giving in return. You absolutely, under no condition, can ever outgive God, or he would not be God. So with that in mind, turn to Luke chapter 6. And I just want to read one verse, and I hope you'll take some good notes this morning, because it can affect your money. And usually whatever affects people's money gets their attention. So I should have your attention this morning. Look at this. I just want to read one verse. Luke chapter 6, verse 38. Give, and it will be given to you. He doesn't say where, how. He says it will be given to you. They will pour into your lap a good measure, pressed down, shaken together, running over, for by your standard of measure, it will be measured to you in return. Now, I want to read that from the Living Bible translation. For if you give, you will get. Your gift will return in full and overflowing measure, poured down, shaken together to make room for more. Whatever measure you use to give, large or small, will be used to measure what is given back to you. Now that is a simple principle of Scripture. It cannot be changed. You cannot change that any more than you can reach up in the sky and change a rainbow. There's no way. So the question is this. If I have a need, will I do what the world does and start scraping and doing this and that and manipulating circumstances? Or will I just give God more of what little I may have? So I want us to think about several things here that are so very important. And I'm going to give you several scriptures that I trust that you'll write down. And what you need to do with these scriptures is to go home and say, okay, God. In other words, you can sit and take notes and put them somewhere. But if you go home and take these scriptures and say, okay, God, how does this apply to my life? You know all about my finances. You know what I need, what I desire, what I owe. You know what's coming down the road that I don't know about. How does this apply to my life? If it is a principle, and it is, show me how to make application of this principle in my life today. You cannot outgive God. So let's think, first of all, consider the basic teachings of Scripture about our possessions. First of all, God owns it all. He owns every single thing. And He says in His Word, in Psalm 50, the world is mine and all it contains. None of us would really object to that simple truth, because He is the creator of it all and He owns it all. He has the right to give us direction as to how we are to use it. You and I are not owners, we are managers. That's what we are. We are managers. We are stewards. He has placed into our possession a certain amount of whether it's money or other responsibilities we have and assets we have in life. He's placed them there, and He has given us the responsibility of managing those. A father manages his household. The mother helps to manage the household. Man manages his business, gives leadership to that. Whatever it might be, you and I are simply managers, stewards, caretakers of what God has given to us. He gives different people, for example, different gifts. And He gives with those gifts certain income, for example. And sometimes your income increases, sometimes it decreases. But the truth is, we're responsible no matter what. Now, here's when people get in trouble. People get in trouble with their finances when they begin to look at their finances as if it's theirs. This is mine, that's mine, the other is mine. I want you to turn, if you would, to Luke chapter 12 for a moment. And I want us to look at this passage, because this is a perfect demonstration, a very graphic demonstration of what happens to people when they begin to see things as theirs. This is mine, that's mine, the other is mine. And so in this 12th chapter, you recall what Jesus said in this 12th chapter, beginning in verse 16. He told them a parable, saying, "The land of a rich man was very productive. And he began reasoning to himself, saying..." Now watch how many times he says, "my." "What shall I do, since I have no place to store my crops?" Then he said, "This is what I will do. I will tear down my barns and build larger ones. There I will store all my grain and my goods. And I will say to my soul, 'Soul, you have many goods laid up for many years to come. Take your ease, eat, drink, and be merry.' But God said to him, 'You fool, this very night your soul is required of you. Now who will own what you have prepared?' So is the man, or the woman, who stores up treasure for himself and is not rich toward God." That is, for him, all of life was wrapped up in himself. Ask yourself the question, in your life, in your relationship to God, in your relationship to yourself, where is money? With many people, it's the very thing about which their life rotates. But according to the Scripture, and here's what he says. He says, when it's all my money, my house, my car, my boat, my golf, my photography, my this, my that, my the other, then where is God in all that? If He owns it all, He has the right to tell me how much of what He's given to me He wants back from me. So I have to ask myself the question, do I believe the principle that you cannot outgive God? If you believe that and you practice that, whatever the need is, God is obligated to supply that need no matter what. Now, the one thing you have to put in parentheses, if you're living like the devil and you're disobeying God and you're violating His principles, what you're doing is you're putting this block between you and what God wants you to do. But when you and I are willing to walk in His will as best we know how, and sometimes we don't always know His will as perfectly as we'd like, here's what He says. You can't outgive Him. Now, so the basic teachings of Scripture concerning our possessions, He owns it all. He owns it all. Now watch this. That being true, what does that mean? Whatever I give back to Him came from Him to begin with. So if you have 10 tenths, it all came to you. And so you said, "I'm going to give Him back 1/10. Well, where did 1/10 come from? It came from Him also. Everything you and I have comes from God. And He says, so if you want your needs met, remember that you can't outgive Him. You say, "Well, I don't have anything to give." Everybody has something to give. But oftentimes people find themselves, because they've mismanaged their money, with credit cards oftentimes, and they find themselves in trouble. And they get in trouble not because God's in trouble, not because God's not answering prayer, but because they've strayed from the simple principle. And that is, I'm to live a godly life, and in so doing, God will never allow me to give Him more than He gives me in return. So what I want to do in this message is I want to take you through some verses instead of just taking one verse. I want to take you through some verses to show you that all through Scripture, this is a truth that God wants us to grasp. Because remember, He has no needs. If He wanted to, He could write the plan of salvation in the sky over every nation and every tongue in their language. He could do that if He wanted to. But He's chosen to use you and me and all of His people to get the truth of the gospel. He could do that, but He's chosen to do otherwise. So He doesn't have any needs. We're the one who's needy. And if we are wise, we will understand that all we have came from Him to begin with. So when He says, here's what I want you to give me back, remember, you're not giving Him anything He didn't first have. And so it's foolish. It is foolish not to give to God. And so when you look at that and we consider the basic teachings of Scripture concerning our giving, let's start in Malachi chapter 3. Look at this 8th verse of the 3rd chapter of Malachi. There's something about looking at the Scripture. And sometimes I may know them by heart, and sometimes I don't know them all by heart. But I like looking at it because there's something about seeing it. So look in the 8th verse when God is reprimanding His people. He says, will a man rob God? Yet you're robbing me. But you say, how have we robbed you? In tithes and offerings is His answer. You're cursed with a curse. That is, you're losing it. For you are robbing me, the whole nation of you. Bring the whole tithe, that's 10%, into the storehouse, which in those days of the temple, today is the church, so that there may be food in my house. Test me now in this, says the Lord of hosts. If I will not, here's what I want you to know is, open you the windows, not crack the door, but open you the windows of heaven and pour, not trickle out, pour out for you a blessing until it overflows. Then I will rebuke the devourer. I will protect what I give you so that the fruits of the ground will not be destroyed nor your vine, says the Lord of hosts. And all the nations will call you blessed, for you shall be a delightful land, says the Lord of hosts. Now there's the absolute basic bottom line, primary elementary truth about giving. That out of His hand comes everything. He says, what I want you to do is to give me 1/10 of it back. Now, why does He say that? Because He needs it? No. He wants us, He said, to prove Him. He wants us to trust Him. He wants us to test me, He says, and see what will happen. And when you and I give to Him as an act of obedience, we are honoring Him. We are testing His principles, we are trusting Him, and we are giving Him the opportunity to show us what He's up to in life. Now, it's interesting if you turn to 2 Corinthians chapter 9, and I want you to turn there, because I'm coming back to it several times. Chapter 9, and here's what the Scripture says. And He says in this New Testament passage, this is where I ought to give. What should my spirit be? Oh, my goodness, it's Sunday morning, and they're going to take up an offering. The offering plate's coming my way. Oh, I'm going to be, maybe I can look the other way or cough or get out my handkerchief and blow my nose or something, anything to keep me from looking at it. So here's what He says. He says in verse 7 of this 9th chapter of 2 Corinthians, each one must do just as he's purposed in his heart, not grudgingly or under compulsion, for God loves a cheerful giver. I'm to be happy when the offering plate comes. Why? Here's the reason why. The offering plate is not a time for me to be reminded, oh, I must give. It is a time for me to think about, thank God I have the privilege of honoring Him. He's proven to be true to me. He's answering my prayer. In other words, giving should be a joyful thing, a happy thing. You remember when you were a kid and you asked your parents for something that you really and truly wanted badly, and they said, well, we're going to do it. And then all of a sudden they showed up one day and they said, here's what you've been looking for. Do you remember how happy you were as a kid? It didn't take much to make us happy as a kid. It takes more, it seems, when we become adults, and God has His hand out, and He wants to give us what we need and oftentimes what we desire. But while I hold on to what I want, God can't give me what He wants to give me. And remember, I'm going to say this 20 times probably. You cannot outgive God. So if I'm not receiving what I need and what I want in life that fits His will for my life, there must be something going on. Instead of I'm having my hands open, I must have them closed. My will, my way, my timing, instead of His will, His way. He says we're to bring the tithe. We're to do it cheerfully, happily, thanking God we have it together.

hardship and having almost zero is like. And so he says we're to give it joyfully and we're to give it purposefully. That is, in other words, somebody says, why should I give? Because the church requires it. Church doesn't require it. There are four specific reasons, four specific purposes that you and I should keep in mind when we give on a Sunday morning. And the first one is this, as he says, to provide for his work. And what is his work? You coming here on Sunday morning? Are you sitting in the dark? Not sitting in the dark. In fact, you look very comfortable. Don't get so comfortable you go to sleep on me now. You're very comfortable. You're cool. You've had wonderful music. You've been blessed already enough this morning before the message. Now, he says to provide for my work not only means what we do here on Sunday morning, all week long and around the world. He says, first of all, to provide for his work and then to prove his faithfulness. He says, test me. Put me to the test and let me show you what I'll do. So here's what I'd ask. If you've never tithed, are you afraid that somehow he's made this promise he's not going to keep? In other words, are you afraid that somehow if you give him one penny out of every dime that you have, God can't handle it? You say, well, that penny is one thing, $10 out of 100, 100 out of 1,000, something else. No, it's not. It's the same thing. People cheat themselves. It's just that simple. You cannot outgive God. So we give for his work, prove his faithfulness, and to provide for the needs of others. And the needs of others are many. It isn't just clothing and food and all the rest. The greatest need in the world is the truth of the gospel of Jesus Christ. And in that 2 Corinthians passage, 9th chapter, and the 9th and 12th verses, that's what he's referring to. Then likewise, it properly honors God. And there's a little book in the Bible, in one of the prophets, and you've got Zechariah, Malachi, but there's a little book of just two chapters here. Listen to this passage of Scripture, the first chapter of Haggai, verse 5. Now therefore, thus says the Lord of hosts, consider your ways. And what he's referring to here is this. All the difficulty and the hardship that have befallen these people as a result of them not including God in their life, and they're occupied only with themselves, which is where a lot of people are today. And listen to what he says. Consider your ways. You have sown much, but you harvest little. You eat, but there is not enough to be satisfied. You drink, but there is not enough to become drunk. You put on clothing, but no one is warm enough. And he who earns wages to put into a purse with holes in it. Thus says the Lord of hosts, consider your ways. What is he saying? He's saying simply this, that when our life is all wrapped up in ourselves, it doesn't make any difference what happens. There will come times of need. And he says, you have all of this, but your money bag, it's like it has a hole in the bottom of it. In other words, you hear people say, no matter what I do, I can't seem to get ahead. Then there must be a reason. If there are financial problems, there must be a reason. And as we said, some could be loss of income. God knows how to take care of that. Mismanagement on our part, not looking ahead and being disobedient to God. You cannot outgive him. And if you can't outgive him, the wisest thing to do is to ask the question, okay, Lord, then what do you want me to do about all this? Now, which brings me to the third point. What's God's plan to give to us? And the first thing I would say about that is simply this. His motivation is pure love. He doesn't need us, but his motivation for giving to us is that he loves us. He didn't have to put a rainbow in the sky. He doesn't have to do many things that he does for us that are absolutely simply an expression of his love. And when you think about that, it isn't what you and I deserve. If we only got what we deserve, we'd all be in poverty. His love for us is unconditional. Now, his blessings toward us are not unconditional. Because if I disobey him, violate his principles financially, then I'm going to suffer the consequence. And so that's one thing. But his awesome unconditional love has nothing to do with whether I obey him or not. That remains the same. Whether I'm able to enjoy him and the blessings he has depends upon my obedience to him. Now, the scope of this, that is, when we talk about what he gives us, what's his plan? Here's God's plan. Listen carefully. God's plan is to give you and me every single thing, not just money.

0: every single thing that fits His will and purpose and plan for our life. It is a commitment to give us every single thing we need that fits His will and His purpose and His plan for our life. Now, which means that God isn't going to come up short anywhere. If I come up short, it's simply because I have violated some truth. God's great blessings come to His children who are living obedient to Him and who want His way and His will. So when somebody says, "Now, wait, you can't tell me that God's going to answer my well, you didn't get it all. I said He will supply every need and every desire that fits His will and purpose and plan for your life, conditioned upon our willingness to be obedient to Him and to walk in His will. So it's foolish not to live a godly life. If you're not living a godly life and you're having financial problems, don't blame God. You can't even blame the economy. In other words, God can give you anything and everything He wants you to have. But there are requirements. First of all, we said the reason we give to Him is because we want to honor Him. If I honor Him as my God and the only true God, if I truly honor Him, it isn't just a matter of giving Him money. I want to love Him and obey Him in every aspect of my life. So stop and think this morning, because I know what God can do in your life if you will just listen to Him and believe Him, trust Him, and try it and apply it. If you want things better in your life, and I can say this to anybody, if you want things to improve in your life, it doesn't make a difference who you are, where you are, what you have, what you don't have, and what's going on in your life. If you want your life to improve, the first thing you do is to make a surrender of your life to Him. God, I've made a mess of this. I'm not doing too well. I'm trusting You. Here's my life. I'm going to see what You can do. Lord, I'm going to surrender my life to You. That includes my finances, my relationships, everything. Now I'm going to see what You can do in my life. And then I think about the specific promises that He's made. So what I want to do is I want to take you through some verses. I want you to watch the words over and over and over again. And let's go back to Malachi just for a moment, because I want you to get this good. Because when you go home, listen, if I were having a financial problem, when I got home today, and I'd go somewhere and get on my face before God and say, "Okay, Lord, here's what Your word says. Beginning today, I'm making a change. I'm going to stop blaming the economy. I'm going to stop blaming You, God. I'm going to stop blaming my boss. I'm going to stop blaming others. I'm going to look to You, and here's what You said. You said if I would bring my tithe, You would do the following thing. You would open," now listen to this, "open the windows of heaven, pour out a blessing until it does what? Until it overflows." Now watch, what I want you to see is how God works. In other words, He's not just giving us a little bit. He says, "I'm going to give you enough that it's going to be overflowing." Go back to Proverbs chapter 3. Look in the third chapter of Proverbs for a moment. And I want you to look at this verse. And there are many, many other verses in the scriptures. In the third chapter, "Trust in the Lord with all your heart, lean not your own understanding, and all your ways acknowledge Him, and He'll direct your path." Well, look at this ninth verse. "Honor the Lord from your wealth." It's an honor. You're honoring God by giving. "And from the first of all your produce." If I make $100 a week, He gets the first 10. You say, "Well, what about taxes and gas and more?" Notice what He said. He didn't say after anything. He said, "And from the first of all your produce." Listen, here's what He says. "Your barns will be filled with" what? And then He says, "And your vats will overflow with new wine." Look, overflowing, filled with plenty. In other words, these are the words God uses about His desire and His plan for us. And so He says they're overflowing. And then I want you to turn back to our original text in this sixth chapter of Luke. And notice what He says in this 38th verse. He says, first of all, give. Now, I'm glad He didn't say what, because it includes everything. You want love? You got to give it. You want friendship? You got to give it. Now look at this. Give, no matter what it is, it will be given to you. You say, but it doesn't say how. God owns it all. He's the one who instructs others to give to us, or whatever it might be. Give, and it will be given to you. They will pour, that is, God will arrange it to be not sprinkled into your lap, poured into your lap, a good measure, pressed down, shaken together, running over. For by your standard of measure, it will be measured to you in return. What I want you to see is this. This is God's plan. God's plan's overflowing, pressed down, shaken together. And what he's talking about here in those days, they would go to the market and they'd take their robe they wore and they'd hold it up in front of them. They'd fill it up and they'd shake it and fill it up and shake it. And it's just like anything you go to buy, the more you shake it and press it down, the more you get. And so all these words, it's just simply saying, you want my plan? You want my attitude? Here's my attitude. Press it down, shake it together, running over. God says, that's the way I want to bless you. So let's look at a couple of the verses. And for example, let's look at chapter 9 of 2 Corinthians. About three or four things I want you to see. 2 Corinthians chapter 9. Now, here's Paul talking about the church giving and so forth and how they had helped other churches. Here's what he says in verse 6. Look at this. 2 Corinthians 9, verse 6. Now this I say, he who sows, watch this, sparingly will also reap sparingly, and he who sows bountifully will also reap bountifully. So somebody says, well, I don't know why I'm not doing better. How much are you giving? Well, I'm giving 5%. Well, he says, he who sows sparingly will reap sparingly. Ask any farmer if that's not true. That is an undeniable, unchangeable principle of God. If I sow sparingly, I'm going to reap sparingly. And if I sow bountifully, I'm going to reap bountifully. Now, if that's true, and I don't think I have enough, the best thing I can do is to give more. Would you not agree? Some of you don't. Let's put it this way. Do you not agree with the principle? Amen? Amen. Now, whether you are wise enough to give more in order to receive more, that's a question you have to ask. Because you see, here's what this just runs against the grain of selfish people, or unbelieving people, or distrusting people, or doubting people. Because he says, look, he says, if you want to reap bountifully, you've got to sow bountifully. Watch this next verse. Each one must do just as he's purposed in his heart, not grudgingly or under compulsion, for God loves a cheerful giver. And God is able. Why is he able? Because he's omnipotent, omniscient, omnipresent, knows every single need we have. God is able to make all grace. Listen, not trickle into your life, but what's that word? Abound to you. That means plenty. So that always, not sometimes, having, look at this, all sufficiency in everything, you may have an abundance of every good deed. Look at those words. Abound, sufficiency, abundance. What's God's plan? Abounding, sufficient, overflowing. And then, for example, in verse 11, you will be enriched in everything for all liberality, which through us is producing thanksgiving to God. And so when you think about what's God's plan for your finances, well, look at all the words he uses. He doesn't talk about scraping and skimming and just enough, because he's a God of love. And listen, when he blesses us and we honor him, not only is he honored, but what does that do? That just primes the pump for God to give more into your life and mine. So when I think about these verses, and I think about Mark chapter 9, for example, and I want you to look, if you will, in this ninth chapter and the 41st verse, and look what he says. Verse 41, whoever gives you a cup of water to drink because of your name as followers of Christ, truly I say to you, he will not lose his reward. And you see, many people will be rewarded in heaven over things they never even thought about. You know what he's saying here? He says, look, I love you to the point that when you just do simple things, little things to fellow believers or anybody else. When you, out of your generosity and love and caring, when you do simple little things like giving a cup of cold water to someone, he says, I'm not going to forget that. I'll remember that. And the truth is, his plan for us is not only in this life, but his plan for us is for all eternity. And so every single one of these passages talks about what? Abundance, overflowing, packed down, running over. You did this. Here's what I'm going to do for you. Not only this life, the life to come. Now I want you to turn to a very interesting passage of Scripture. Let's turn to Matthew chapter 19. And in this 19th chapter of Matthew, Peter asks a question. Listen to what he said. Then Peter said to Jesus, Behold, we've left everything and followed you. What then will there be for us? Was that a bad question? Not really. And Jesus said to them, Truly I say to you, that you who have followed me in the generation when the Son of Man will sit on his glorious throne, you also shall sit upon 12 thrones, judging the 12 tribes of Israel. And everyone who has left houses, or brothers, or sisters, or father, or mother, or children, or farms, for my name's sake, will receive many times as much and will inherit eternal life. And so I want you to turn to Luke chapter 18, if you will, because here he says a little different. Look, if you will, in the 28th verse. Then Peter said, Behold, we've left our own homes and followed you. And he said to them, Truly I say to you, there is no one who has left houses or wife or brothers or parents or children for the sake of the kingdom of God who will not receive many times much at this time and in the age to come eternal life. That is, he's not just reserving all of his blessings to us and all of his rewards to us for the future somewhere. But God, if you'll notice in this passage, God is a generous God. So therefore, if I start with 10% of my income giving it to God, what has God promised to do? Give it to you back? No. Overflowing, pressed down, shaken together, all sufficiency for all needs. That's who he is. You cannot outgive him because of it. Listen, God is an awesomely generous God who desires to bless his children. And what we do is when we tithe, it's like we prime the pump. And that is when we give to him, he's going to give back. Not what we gave him, but more than that in many ways. And when I think about people who are going through problems and heartaches of their finances, and yet they still say, I can't afford to give. I can hardly pay my bills. You want to get God in on paying your bills? Well, give him something. He says, Test me. Try me. Just give me the privilege of showing you what I will do. In all these 50-some years as a pastor, nobody's ever come to me and said, I started tithing and I went broke. Or I started tithing and I have less than I've ever had before. No, not a single person. When you obey God, remember this, God, by his very nature, he cannot do otherwise. God cannot do otherwise than bless you when you obey him when it comes to finances or any other thing, but we're talking about finances. So if things aren't going very well with you, you say, well, what shall I do? Ask yourself the question, what do you want God to do for you? You say, well, you mean to tell me that God is interested in my personal finances? Yes, he is. Well, what's the next step? Here's the next step. Ask yourself this question. God, how much more do you want me to give you than I'm giving? You say, but I can hardly pay my bills. How much more do you want me to give you than I'm giving? Watch this. What is faith? Faith says, I'm willing to take him at his word and watch him work. God will transform your finances when we do what? When we trust him, give him the privilege, and watch him work. It's that simple. Now, let me just give you this verse right here. In Romans chapter 8, the Apostle Paul said something that I go to often because it's such an awesome verse. It's a question. Listen to what he says. 8th chapter of Romans, In verse 32, look at this. He who did not spare his own son, but delivered him over for us all in order to save us, how will he not also with him freely give us all things? If you want to know how much God loves you and how generous he is, look at the cross. And here's what he's saying. If I would do this for you, would I not do everything that you need me to do? Yes, he will. When he talked, Jesus talked about coming, here's what he said. He says, I've come to give you life, life more abundantly. You see, God speaks in terms of abundance, overflowing, generosity, pressed down, shaken together, all sufficient for all needs, whatever, if we're willing to trust him. And so my plea to you is simply this. Give God a chance. Give him the privilege of demonstrating to you in your life what he's willing to do if you will do exactly what he says. You say, well now, suppose next week I raise my giving to $5. Here's what I'd say. You won't stay there long. You know what you'll do? When God begins to work in your life and your finances, you're going to say, I think I'm going to raise it five more. I'm going to raise it five more. I'm going to raise it 25 and see what he does. You say, oh, you know what? That's not the way God operates. I dare you to try. I challenge any person to try increasing their income to God and see what happens. Now, if you're going to live like the devil, it won't work. I'm simply saying, if you're not committed to living a godly life, don't ask God to help you. But if you are, if you're willing to live as obediently as you know how, not perfectly, and you ask God, Lord, here's what I'm going to do. Lord, all it looks like I can afford right now is to add $1 next week, whatever, wherever you go to church. You say, you mean to tell me that God's going to honor if I offer $1 more? Try it. Just give him a try and see what he does. All he's asking for is, put me to the test. Give me the privilege. Now, this is a real simple sermon. This is how simple it is. Can't outgive God. If you don't believe it, try it. Whole sermon, one sentence. I know you're thinking, well, why didn't you tell us that first? Because I want you to get the foundation. I want you to understand. Now, you may not be a Christian. You're saying, how does that fit me? It doesn't fit you until you ask the Lord Jesus Christ to save you and to forgive you of your sins and you surrender your life to him. Then you're in a position for God to begin to bless you. Now, listen carefully. If you've never trusted Jesus as your Savior, look, you're going to go through life. It's just going to get worse and worse. If you'll trust him as your Savior, surrender your life to him, your life will radically change for the good. If you're a believer, another member of our fellowship, you don't give to God, you're just sort of doing your free-willing thing, life's going to get worse. Not going to get any better until you do what you know, simple ABC. If I can count to 10, I can obey God. Is there anybody here who cannot count to 10? Raise your hand. Anybody? Then we're all prospects for tithing, right? We can count to 10. And we're all prospects for trusting God and watching what he does in our life.
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0: Would it shock you if I told you I just can't live this Christian life? Thank you, sir. Would it shock you if I told you neither can you? Did I get another amen? Well, one of the happiest days of my life is when I discovered that I couldn't, he knew I couldn't, and it was okay. He was going to show me what the truth was. Because you see, I, like a lot of other people, had struggled. And when I was saved at the age of 12, the pastor said, Gerald, you grow up and be a good boy. And one of these days you go to heaven or something like that, or God will bless you. And so I did what he said. I tried to grow up and be a good boy. And sometimes I was, and sometimes I wasn't all that good. And somewhere along the way, I figured I had a problem. And I think a lot of people have felt that way. They've listened to somebody preach the gospel. They've trusted Christ as their Savior. And they think, I'm going to have a new life and it's going to be fantastic. And didn't take them very long to think, I sort of feel like what I used to feel. And things aren't going the way I thought they ought to. And so there's sometimes confusion. I'd been a pastor for quite some time. And I still struggle with that. And I would fast and pray and ask God to give me wisdom and direction and show me the truth. And I came to the conclusion there had to be something better, really. Or something that I didn't know. Somewhere I've missed something. I remember there used to be one man who came down the aisle of that particular church at least twice a month. That's no exaggeration. He came down as sincere as he could be, and he would tell me he was rededicating his life. Well, it got to the point that I thought, wait a minute. Either I don't have an answer for this man, or I keep saying, yes, I understand, we'd pray, and he'd go back up the aisle. Wonderful man, very sincere, but somehow he just couldn't live it, and he couldn't figure out why. And so that bothered me a little bit, but then I was preaching through the book of Galatians. And I was coming to the 5th chapter, which said the fruit of the Spirit is love, joy, goodness, peace, mercy, all those things. And I thought, Lord, I don't have that. I may have it on Sunday, but I don't have it on Monday sometimes. And I think about it all through the week. A lot of times I don't have patience, and I don't always have self-control. And so I was struggling with that. I said, Lord, I'm not going to get up and tell people. It's just the way it is at this point in life. And so what am I going to do? I genuinely struggled with that. One night, walked out to my study in the backyard, and I was praying, and I'd been reading They Found the Secret, simple little book, 20 biographical sketches of people and their spiritual experiences, and I began with the first one, Hudson Taylor. I read a few pages, and I thought, here's a man who sounds and feels, must feel just like I do. I read that chapter. God opened my eyes to something that, in spite of all my college and seminary and preaching and all the rest and conferences, I never saw this. I got on my face before the Lord, and God spoke to my heart and revealed to me something so simple, so plain, so easy, absolutely revolutionized my life. And then I realized why I'd failed so many times. And that's what I want to talk about in this message. And that is the key to the Christian life. And I want you to listen carefully, because it'll go right by you if you don't listen carefully. Because I know that many of you feel just like I've felt. Well, this isn't working. Well, something's wrong with the Christian life. Where's God in all this? So I want you to turn, if you will, to Colossians chapter 3. Colossians chapter 3, and I want us to read these first 7 verses of this chapter. And Paul begins by saying, therefore, if you have been raised up with Christ, keep seeking the things above, where Christ is seated at the right hand of God. Set your mind on the things above, not on the things that are on earth. For you have died, and your life is hidden with Christ in God. When Christ, who is our life, is revealed, then you also will be revealed with him in glory. Therefore, consider the members of your earthly body as dead to what? Immorality, impurity, passion, evil desires, and greed, which amounts to idolatry. For it is because of these things that the wrath of God will come upon the sons of disobedience. And in them you also once walked when you were living in them. Now I want you to look at this particular verse. Verse 4, listen to this. When Christ, who is our life, is revealed, then you also will be revealed with him in glory. Now, what in the world does he mean by that? Here is the key to the whole Christian life. And I think for us to understand it fully and simply, let's begin with the first thing that's necessary for us to understand, and that is this life before our salvation. You are living the life that you were living, whatever that might be, and finally, somewhere along the way, you heard the truth of the gospel. And when you did, several things happened. Number one, you got under conviction. That is, the Spirit of God convicted you of your sin. And there was a sense of regret, a sense of shame, a sense of guilt, and maybe a little bit of fear that you've been living your life outside the will of God and not recognizing what God had been trying to say to you. And so what did you do? You made a decision at that point. But what I want you to see is this. The first thing that happened, you got under conviction. In other words, God began to speak to you and to work in your life in that particular point. And the condition you were in is this, and many people do not like to hear it. And especially if a person is not saved, they're not very happy about you telling them this. But remember, you're just quoting what God said. Here's what God said about us before our salvation experience. Behold, the Lord's hand is not so short that he cannot save, nor is his ear so dull that he cannot hear. But your iniquities, your sinfulness, your sins, your disobedience, your rebellion have made a separation between you and your God. And your sins have hidden his face from you so that he does not hear. Now, you've got friends, no doubt, who say, well, now look, I'm not a Christian, but I do pray and I know God hears my prayer. Then the Word of God lied. The Bible says that God does not hear those who are living in wickedness, disobedience before him, those who've never trusted him as their Savior. That is, you're lost. You're not a believer. The Bible says God does not hear your prayers. Well, then why should I pray? When you pray the prayer of confession, repentance toward God, he will hear that. But he says he does not hear those who are living a wicked life. The Bible says also that our sins have separated us from him. A person who is not a Christian is separated from God. And they say, well, you know what? But I believe God loves me just like he loves everybody else. Correct. Loving you is one thing. Having a relationship with you is something totally different. When you trust Jesus Christ as your Savior, you have that's the beginning of a relationship. Until that happens, there is a separation between you and God. And that's what he's saying here in Isaiah. Then, of course, the scripture says this is a description of the way we lived before we trusted Christ as our Savior. And so here's what he says in Ephesians. Listen to this. Now, I want you to look at these words, dead and alive and so forth. He says in this first verse of chapter 2 of Ephesians, you were dead. That's spiritually dead. Physically, you were alive. Spiritually, you were spiritually dead. And in your trespasses and sins, that's what made you dead. In which you formerly walked according to the course of this world, according to the prince of the power of the air. And he says, of the spirit that is now working in the sons of disobedience. The very spirit of that which is evil is in the life of those who are separated from God. Among them, we too all formerly lived in the lust of our flesh, indulging the desires of the flesh and of the mind, and were by nature children of wrath, even as the rest. In other words, if you think about where you were before you became a Christian, you were separated from God. He wasn't listening to all those little prayers you prayed to him. You were living in disobedience. You were under the judgment of God, a child of wrath, he says. That's who we were. And so when a person says, well, you know what? What I'm going to do is I'm just going to get better and better. You can't get any better. Well, listen, watch this. When you are an unbeliever, you are spiritually dead and have no relationship to God. And so when it comes to salvation, the first thing we have to deal with is, what about this relationship? And listen carefully. A person doesn't change that relationship by getting better and better and better and better and better till finally I'm pretty good. In your eyes, maybe, but in God's eyes, total separation. Because what we forget is this, God is holy. And because God is holy, he cannot accept sinfulness. He deals with it. And so every person without Christ is separated from God. I know that runs against the grain of some of you, but it is the gospel truth. So what you have to ask is this. Is the Bible true? If it is, you're separated from God. If it is not true, it wouldn't make any difference what you believe anyway. But God says you're separated from him and you need a relationship. With that in mind, we have to ask the question, and that's simply this. Once I realize that I am in that condition, now what? Well, I need to understand what transpires when a person is saved. Here's what transpires. First of all, you're convicted of that sin. The Holy Spirit convicts you. That is, it isn't that you just start feeling bad. The Spirit of God convicts you of that sin, and then there's what? There's shame, there's regret, there's guilt, and all the hurt that goes on inside of you. You absolutely recognize your sinfulness and that you are separated from God. That's what the Holy Spirit does. He makes you aware of that. And then what happens? Because you genuinely want what's right, you confess that sin. You don't say, well, Lord, I know I haven't done everything I should have done. No, you say, I've sinned against you. I've disobeyed you. I've rebelled against you. I've wanted my way. I've had my way. In other words, true conviction helps us to see who we are in the eyes of God, separated from God. So you confess your sin, but confession's not enough. Because there are many people who say, well, I confess my sins. Confession means that you agree with. Now watch this. Confession means that I agree with God about something. That's what the word means, to agree with. So I confess to Him my sinfulness. But confession is not enough. Jesus said to His disciples, repentance for the remission of sins must be preached in all the world. So what happens is confession means I agree with Him. Repentance means I'm willing for Him to turn me away from that to a whole different life. And the moment I accept my sinfulness as having separated me from God, and that Jesus Christ, the Son of God, came into this world and died on the cross and shed His blood, and the shedding of His blood paid for my sins. The moment I'm willing to accept Him as my sin bearer, as the atoning sacrifice for my sins, and say, I do receive Jesus Christ as my personal Savior, in that moment, my sins are wiped away, they're forgiven, washed in the blood of the Lamb. Sins are forgiven. Our name is written in the Lamb's Book of Life. The Holy Spirit seals us as He comes into our life. He comes into our life to seal us forever as a child of God and to live and work through us. And everything in our life has a reason to change, because once I was dead, you read it, now I'm alive in Christ Jesus. Once I was alone in it, now I have the Holy Spirit coming to live within me and to seal me, the Bible says, under the day of redemption till He calls me home. And so what transpires here is this awesome change. Does not the Bible say that we are born again? That means I got a new life. Something's happened to me. And as many as believe in Him, to them gave He the power to become the sons of God. I got a new relationship. Therefore, He says, in Christ Jesus, old things have passed away. All things have become new. So what do I have? I have a brand new life. Have a brand new attitude, and so my life has changed. I was dead in trespasses and sins. Now I'm alive through the work of the Lord Jesus Christ at the cross. Now, so that's what's happened. Here's where I was. Now I've been saved. Now what? Well, all that's wonderful when I think about it. And think about that heaven is our home. And I can remember as a kid growing up and having been saved and thinking that when I die, now I'm going to heaven. But I discovered, I didn't discover it all right then, but I discovered two things that all of us have to deal with. Watch this carefully. It's one thing to know that you have a relationship to Christ, that you're going to heaven when you die. But after you're saved, we have two big problems. One of them is this. We have to live in a world where there is rebellion, disobedience, all kinds of corruption, evil, wickedness, Satan loose, and all kind of things we have to deal with all around us. We have to live among people who don't like what we believe and who live for the devil, and it's all about them. That's one thing. And we can't change that. That'll always be till Jesus comes. But the second thing I have to deal with, even though I'm saved, my name is written in the Lamb's Book of Life, is this. I still have within me, like every believer does, because we're still living in these fleshly bodies and we're on earth, we still have that fleshliness in us. That's what Paul called it, living in the flesh, which is that propensity or that, listen, that desire that crops up in us once in a while, and all of a sudden we want to do something that we know is not the will of God. And you've heard me talk about my grandfather many times, and he believed this. He believed in entire sanctification. Oh, I used to think about how I do wish that were true, that you can reach a stage in life that you don't sin anymore. Wouldn't that be fantastic? But there's no such thing as entire sanctification in this life. Listen, when you're sanctified, he sets you apart at that moment to live for him and with him all the days of your life and be fruitful. And sanctification is a process. So I have two things I have to deal with as a believer. I've got this world I've got to live in. And secondly, I have this something within me. As long as I live in this life, some people call it the old nature. You call it anything you want to. One thing for certain, we all have it. Amen? We all have it. It's a little light, but I know it's in you. We all have it. And we have to deal with it. Because that's where the problem comes. If I don't understand what God really arranged for me, then I'm going to struggle with it and struggle with it and struggle with it. Now, I'm not saying that you ever reach a stage in your life where you live perfect from there on. No more sin. It would be absolutely wonderful if it were. Only when we get to heaven. We live in this sinful world, and we have within us, as long as we're living in the flesh, and our eyes and our ears, we can hear this and see that and feel and touch the other, then we have to deal with it. So how did Jesus desire to deal with that? What did he do? How do we deal with it? Because once you're saved by the grace of God, that's a settled issue as far as your salvation is concerned. But how do I deal with this? So I want you to go back to Colossians chapter 3 for a moment. I want you to look at two or three scriptures. And let me remind you of this, that people who believe, well, here's how you get saved. Here's how you have a relationship with God. You decide what you're doing wrong, and then you decide, well, stop that and stop this, and I'm going to get better and better and better and better till I'm good in the eyes of God. Watch that. Say it again. I'm going to get better and better and better and better till finally God says, good. Now you can get to heaven. Let me tell you why that is a total, absolute, total error. If you could do that, God made the biggest mistake he could have made when he sent Jesus to die and shed his blood at Calvary to atone for my sin. If I could get better and better and better and improve and improve and improve and improve until I'm acceptable in the eyes of God, that was a total mistake. And that's what many of you believe, that you're going to get better and better and better. And finally, God's going to say, well, you've cut out this, and you've cut out that, and you've cut out the other. Well, what about Jesus? You see, what that does, it absolutely makes null and void the whole sacrificial system from Genesis all the way to the Revelation, the whole life of Christ. And many people have bought that lie. Now that you're saved from sin and disobedience and rebellion toward God, then how is it that you and I can live the Christian life? Well, look at this passage now, and notice what Paul said in Colossians 3. He said, if you'll notice, verse 4, when Christ, who is our life, what is the key to living the Christian life? The key to living the Christian life is to recognize this. Watch this carefully. When you trust that Jesus Christ is your personal Savior, he came into your life to dwell and to live in you and through you the life that he's provided and planned for each and every one of us. You remember what Jesus said to his disciples that night before he was going to be crucified the next day? He said, now I'm going away. But he said, I don't want you to feel like orphans because I'm going to come back to you. He said, my Father's going to send you the Holy Spirit, one just like me. And when he comes, here's what he'll do, and he gives us those things. So what happens? When you and I trust that Jesus Christ is our Savior, he came into our life to seal us as a child of God. And now we have within us the life of Christ. When Christ, who is your life, shall appear. And if you'll look in Galatians chapter 2 for a moment, and if you'll notice what Paul says here, and there are many verses, but I just want you to get a few of these down in your thinking. In the second chapter and the 20th verse, listen to what Paul says. And a lot of folks, I'm reminded when I talked to a young man, I was talking to him about a particular passage of Scripture, and he and I were in disagreement. And I said, well, here's what God says. What are you going to do about that? He says, I'm just not going to read that verse. Well, this is the way some people come to this verse. They say, I don't understand it, so I'm not going to read it. It's a very important verse. In Galatians chapter 2, 20, listen. Paul says, I have been crucified with Christ. And he uses a perfect tense, which means this. Something happened to me in the past, and the effect of that is continuing even now. I have been crucified with Christ. And he says, and it is no longer I who live, But Christ lives in me. Listen, Christ lives in me. And the life which I now live in the flesh, I live by faith in the Son of God who loved me and gave himself for me. Now look at this. What does he mean by being crucified? Here's what he means. When you and I trusted Jesus Christ as our personal Savior, the Bible says, listen, born again. So what happens? We died to our old life. That's what baptism is about. Baptism is about the symbolism of dying to our old way of life and rising to walk in newness of life, which Paul talks a lot about that in Romans chapter 6. And so what happened when you and I trusted Christ as our Savior, listen, we died to the old life. And now that was a dead spirit. Now we have the Spirit of Jesus. We have Christ living on the inside of us. Some of us said, oh, no, wait a minute. But isn't he seated at the Father's right hand? He is. Seated at the Father's right hand, doing his work, at his authority, all over the world. At the same time, remember what he said? He says, I'm going to send the Spirit. And he says, he'll be in you, with you, and upon you. And he says, I'm coming to you. When the Holy Spirit indwelt your life at salvation, the Holy Spirit, listen, a person of the Trinity, his primary responsibility is to live out through us the very life of Jesus. And so when Paul says, when you have Christ, you have everything. You have Jesus. He is our life. What did you have before? You had death. What do you have now as a believer? You have life. You have eternal life. The Son of God living within you. And you can just go verse after verse where Paul mentions those kind of things. And for example, here's another verse that's interesting. In Philippians, look in chapter 1 and the 21st verse. And Paul says it a little different way here because the phrase in Christ is the Apostle Paul's choice phrase that sums up his theology, being in Christ and Christ in us. Now listen to this carefully. You listening? Say amen. Amen. In Christ makes me fit for heaven. Christ in me makes me fit for this life. And you got to have both. I in Christ, our being in Christ makes us fit for heaven. Christ in me enables me to live a godly life in this life here and now. So look what he says in Philippians chapter 1. Just one verse, I'll read a short one. Verse 21. For to me to live is Christ, and to die is gain. What is he saying? He's saying because Christ lives within him, for him to live is for Christ to live. That is, Christ is walking and living around in every single one of us. We have Christ living within us. And so often we think of God's up yonder, Jesus up yonder, the Holy Spirit, whoever he is down here and I'm doing the best I can. It doesn't work that way. The Christian life, listen, he intends for us to live this life joyfully, confidently, and fruitfully. Does that mean I'm not going to have any problems? Certainly doesn't mean that. But notice what I said. Joyfully, confidently, and fruitfully. When difficult times come, I'm confident. But it's Christ's life within you. And until a person is able to understand that, what did he say? He says, Christ who is our life. Once dead, now alive. What makes us alive? The presence of Jesus Christ within us. And so when Paul says, for to me to live is Christ, what he's simply saying is this, that because Christ is living within us, when you and I are alive, Christ is living in and through you. Now, if I don't understand that, it causes lots of problems. We come to that. What I want you to see is this. The Bible says Christ is your life. Amen? Amen. Pretty weak. Amen?
3: Amen.
0: Christ is your life. Now, since he is your life, you're not who you used to be. You were dead in trespasses and sins. Remember what Paul said about that and also what Jesus said to Nicodemus? He said, except a man be born again. If he's born again, he's got a new life. He's a new creature. So it's a new life. It's the life of Jesus. Listen, the life of Jesus begins to indwell every single person who is saved. Whether you're 6 years old, salvation, or 60, it's the same thing. What makes you and me different from the unbelieving world is that we have Christ within us. Because is it not true that sometimes we act like them? Christians sometimes act like the world. But what makes us different is not how we act, though we should live a godly life, and we can. What makes us different is we possess the Lord Jesus Christ. Now watch this. Paul says, Jesus is in God, and God is in Jesus. And we are in Jesus, And Jesus is in God. That makes us in God. And God who is in Jesus and Jesus who is in us and God who is in Jesus, you know what? It's this one awesome relationship. And when a person will think about that and think about it soberly, you have God, the Son Jesus, living within you. You say, well now, aren't they two different persons? Two different persons. But when Jesus said, remember what he said? He says, when you've seen me, you've seen the Father. I am the Father one. So that Jesus Christ is the Son of God, but he's also deity. Now remember this, what makes the difference between us and the rest of the world is that Jesus, God, in the person of his Son through the Holy Spirit, is living his life in us. That's what makes us different. Go back to John chapter 17 for a moment, because I want to just show you something else here. John chapter 17. This is Jesus' prayer to the Father before he is crucified. And look, if you will, in this 23rd verse of the prayer. Jesus is praying. Let's start with 22. The glory which you have given me, I've given to them, that they may be one, just as we are one. Watch this. I in them, and you in me. Listen to that. I in them, that is Jesus in us, and he says, God in Christ, you and me. Verse 26. And I've made your name known to them, and will make it known, so that the love with which you love me may be in them, and I in them. What I want you to see, because you say, why do you keep repeating this? Because here's the key. If I understand that Jesus Christ is living within me moment by moment, every single day of my saved life, that he's living within me, and that the Christian life is, in essence, Christ Jesus living in me and through me his life. That's what the Christian life's all about. So what does that say? It says, you know, it's not so much my trying and my this and my that and my effort. It all amounts to allowing the Son of God to live and express his life through us. If I wake up in the morning, I could do one of two things. I could say, well, what a lot of people say, well, you know, I'm just a sinner saved by grace. And what you're doing is you, by your statement, you are allowing yourself and preparing yourself to live in sin. Or to at least sin against God. I'm just a sinner saved by grace. What you're saying is, you know, I'm not what I ought to be, but thank God I'm going to be saved. No, that's not what it's about. You know what you can say? You can wake up in the morning and say, thank God I'm a saint. I'm indwelt by the Son of God. And everything I need for this day is fully prepared because he is in control of my life. That's what you have the right to say. Now, this sinner saved by grace sounds real humble, but it's just full of error because the Bible doesn't teach that. Once you're saved by the grace of God, you are a saint. What is a saint? Here's what a saint is. A saint is a person who has been redeemed by the blood of Jesus Christ and in whom and through whom Jesus Christ is living his life. We are saints. What you say, well, I don't think that's true. Well, why do you sing that song when the saints go marching in? Who are you talking about? You're talking about all believers when the saints go marching in, not when the sinners go marching in. It's amazing what we sing and what we think we believe. Then we come up with stuff that has nothing to do with the scripture. So when I think about what is it that eliminates all this struggle, if I get up in the morning thinking, look, I've got to do this today and I've got to do that. And I have to catch myself once in a while when I think about it, it's a very loaded day. I think, oh my goodness, I've got, then I'd say, forgive me, Father. Today, here's what you are going to deal with through me. Here's what you and I have to deal with. And Lord, it's your life. And because I've surrendered it all to you and given it to you, then it's up to you. Somebody says, well, now that doesn't even sound reasonable. Well, tell me what's reasonable. Here's what's reasonable. Well, I really, boy, I got this to do and I've got that to do. And you know, I've said those things and I'd ask God to forgive me. In other words, that isn't what the Christian life's about. The Christian life is not about what I do and what I have to do. The Christian life, Paul said, it's about Christ doing in us. He said he came to live his life in and through us. And you can go verse after verse, and there are many other verses that we could come to. But the question is, just ask the question, why did he come? That is, we know that he came to save us, but he came to do more than that. He came to live his life in and through us because he knew we couldn't do it. So we ask the question, why did he come to live his life in us? Well, the first one is simply this, because he knew we couldn't. That's why he said to his disciples, now look, he said, I'm coming back. He's not talking about his resurrection at that particular point. He said, I'm coming back. That is, I'm going to be crucified, I'm going to die, but I'm going to be with you. And here's why he said to them, don't you dare go preaching and teaching and trying to heal anybody until Pentecost. He said, sit down and wait till Pentecost, because that's when the Holy Spirit came at that time to begin to dwell in the church. That is, every single believer from that point on who receives Christ as Savior is indwelt by the Holy Spirit, because the Spirit of God came, listen, to begin to work in the life of the followers of Jesus in a supernatural way. They weren't ready till then. So what makes me think that I'm ready today in my own strength and energy and own wisdom and knowledge and whatever it might be? Because he said he knew they couldn't do it. And every one of us, if we are honest, we'd have to admit that since we've been saved, we've blown it, as we would say. We've sinned against him. We tried. We promised him. We begged. We said this. We said that. In spite of that weak moments, we did it again. You promised him. Now, I promise you, God, just forgive me one more time. I promise you, Jesus, here's what I'm going to do. And you know what? What does he do? He forgives us, knowing that we're going to do it again. I think about how gracious God is to recognize how ignorant most people are of the truth, and they struggle and they struggle and they struggle. It isn't God's judgment. It's God's patience and love for us and forgiveness, because he wants us to know the truth, that what the Christian life is all about, it's not all about me. And when people usually talk about, say, I this and I that and I, it's all about Jesus. And once I understand that it's about him and that it's his life, once I can just grasp, it is Jesus Christ living his life in and through me. That's what it's about. Now, why? Number one, simply because he knows we can't live without him. Number two, this is the way he gets his work done. Jesus gets his work done on earth by living in and through people like yourself and myself. We're not perfect. We'll never be perfect. We'll make mistakes. We'll sin at times in our life. We ask him to forgive us and to cleanse us, and we keep going. And what happens? Paul never claimed to be perfect. He just says, look, I have fought the fight. I finished the course, and now the reward's coming. We all have to say that. We all have to say we've fought the fight at times in life when there have been difficulties and hardships. But the key is, who's doing the fighting? If we do the fighting and we struggle with life in our own effort and abilities and talents and skills and wisdom and knowledge and understanding and ignorance, what happens? No wonder people got high blood pressure and this, that, and the other and can hardly make it in life. What I want you to see is, and I've said it again and again and again, he is your life. Because before you were born again, you didn't have any life. You were a walking dead man, a walking dead woman, spiritually disconnected from God. No relationship whatsoever. One of the reasons Jesus Christ came to live his life in us is not only to do the things we've just said, but also, listen, to do what he desires above everything else, to have an intimate, personal relationship with us. The Christian life is not about doing things. The Christian life is about a personal, intimate relationship. For example, what is marriage about? Is marriage about having a house together, sleeping together? What's marriage about? It's about a relationship. And the more intimate and loving that relationship, the more satisfying everything is about those two people's lives. Why do you get married? Why should you marry someone? Because you love them and because you want to have an intimate relationship with them. I'm not talking about sex. That's part of it. But genuine intimacy does not stop with flesh. It stops in the innermost being of a person's heart. What is it that Jesus wants? He wants a relationship. And remember this. He doesn't need us. He didn't have to create us. Why did he create us? We could think of a thousand things, but the primary reason that God created you and me is because he wanted an intimate relationship with his created beings, upon whom he could just lavish his love and goodness and kindness and forgiveness, and at the same time, from whom he could receive love and obedience and loyalty and faithfulness. It's all about that relationship. It is the most important thing in anybody's life in the world. It's the most important thing, a personal, intimate relationship with God through his Son, Jesus. And in order for that to be true, Jesus must be living within us.

It equips us for difficult times, hard times. What did he say? I will never leave you nor forsake you. Well, listen, think about this. You see, if you think about it, all of a sudden it gets clear. We quote that verse, I will never leave you nor forsake you. Well, where is he? Well, he's seated at the Father's right hand. Well, now, wait a minute. Hold it. How is he with me if he's up there? Because he is living within us. Listen, the reason he's never going to leave you, because listen, he set up housekeeping in your life and mine the moment we trusted him as our Savior, so to speak. He's there for keeps. He's there forever. And the reason you cannot be saved and be lost is because, listen, let me ask you a question. If he's living inside of us, who can take him out? If God is on the inside of you, who can pull him out? Nobody. If you are truly saved, your life, you have a new life, and that life is in Christ. And once you have him, you have everything. Because everything worthwhile comes in that intimate relationship. The key to living the Christian life is allowing Jesus to live his life in and through you. You say, well, okay, now, wait a minute, I think I got that. But so, what do I do? What steps do I take? Well, I think steps are always important, because if I just left you there, you'd say, well, now what? To make it very simple, several things. I've got to admit my failure. I've tried to live a Christian life. Can't do it very well. So I admit my failure. That's number one. Number two, I confess my inadequacy. Not only have I failed at it, but Lord, I've tried and tried, so I don't know what to do at this point. I don't know how to do this. And number three, I've got to believe that Jesus will not only live his life in and through me, but that he is sufficient, being God, to meet every need I have, give me wisdom in every decision, give me guidance, give me strength. In other words, he is the sum total of everything I need in life, because he is. Then I must be willing to abandon my life to him. If I want Jesus Christ to live his life in me, then I got to let him do it. And that means I have to say to him, Lord Jesus, I tried, I failed, but beginning today, Lord, I want you to live your life in me. And I'm just washing my hands. Now watch this before you sit there and think, yeah, you can't do that. Watch this. I'm washing my hands of depending on my efforts and my power and my strength and my knowledge and my this and my that and my the other. And I'm just saying, Lord Jesus, because you are living your life in me, beginning right now, I confess it to be true. And I surrender to your will. I want you to have your way in my life. And I yield myself at this moment for you to live through me your life. Now you say, well, is that just a one-time thing? Nope. Because you see, remember what we said? We had two problems. We live in a world full of rebellion and the devil and all the rest. Secondly, we have this tug in us. It's in every single person. It's the flesh. Some people call it the old sin nature, but it's there, whatever you want to call it. And so there are times when we may yield. What do? We confess it, repent of it right there, and say, Lord Jesus, forgive me. I want you to live your life through me. It is a continuous reminder of who's on the inside and who is willing and able to live through us the most awesome life imaginable. It all boils down to this. Who's going to run your life? You or Jesus Christ through the Holy Spirit who lives within you? Who's going to run your life? If you're wise, you will let the Son of God, who indwells you in the person of the Holy Spirit, you will allow him to make your decisions, direct your life. All the things that you face in life, let him give you guidance and direction, because that will be life at its very, very best. I say again, it doesn't mean you're not going to have any problems, heartaches, and burdens. But listen, it's one thing to struggle through life on your own. It's something else to walk through life in the power of the living God who lives within you. And that is his promise. When Christ, who is our life, appears, we live here with him. If you're not a Christian, let me just say this to

0: You may not have liked what I said about where you are in your relationship to him, but I just told you the truth. I'm telling you the truth because I want to see your life change. Because I want the best for you. And I know that he is the very best. And it is my prayer at this very moment, whether you're seated here or whether you're seated somewhere else, that you would be willing to confess your sins to the Lord Jesus Christ, asking him to forgive you and to cleanse you. And tell him that today, right now, wherever you are, I'm accepting Jesus Christ's death at Calvary as payment for my sin. I'm confessing. I repent of it. I receive you as my personal Savior, Lord and Master. And Lord Jesus, I want you truly to live your life through me. And I'm going to trust you to enable me to do it. And he will. Most of all, the important thing this morning is this, that you heard the truth. Jesus is your life. It isn't your struggle. Here's what it is. It's your bowing before him, trusting in him, resting in him, relying upon him, and watching him do his awesome work in your life. Amen. Amen. Father, how grateful we are. Now would you do your work in all of us in Jesus' name. Amen.
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3: Today's scripture reading is 2 Peter chapter 3, verses 17 and 18. You therefore, beloved, knowing this beforehand, be on your guard, so that you are not carried away by the error of unprincipled men and fall from your own steadfastness, but grow in the grace and knowledge of our Lord and Savior, Jesus Christ. To him be the glory, both now and to the day of eternity. Amen.
2: Do you ever wonder if you're actually growing spiritually or just going through the motions? It's a fair question. Many of us show up to church, pray, and read our Bible, but genuine transformation can be harder to measure. Thankfully, spiritual growth isn't mysterious. God is at work in us, and the following are evidence of his transforming power. Growing hunger for Christ. When we taste what life with Jesus is like, we want more. He calls himself the bread of life. And the more we experience him, the more we crave his presence because we've discovered something genuinely satisfying. Sharpening discernment. The closer we walk with Jesus, the clearer we see. We recognize what's true as opposed to what just sounds good. The Holy Spirit trains our spiritual senses to perceive what we once would have missed. Expanding capacity to love. Perhaps the clearest sign of growth is that we care about people we once would have ignored. The Holy Spirit softens our heart toward difficult people and enables us to love beyond our natural capacity. Growth isn't about spiritual perfection. It's about transformation. And that's something to celebrate.
4: With a message from God's Word, here's Charles Stanley.
0: God is the source of every good thing that comes our way. Now, some people know how to handle those blessings, and they take good advantage of them and invest their life wisely. Some other people seemingly can't handle it. And what happens is they waste the blessings that God has given to them. Sometimes they hold on so tight that they lose it. Sometimes they just find themselves squandering the very good things that God has sent their way. And oftentimes, it happens to people who never intended for it to happen. They thought they knew how to handle the good things of God, but somehow they don't, and they lose them. Now, there is a spiritual principle that says simply this: whatever we hold on to too tightly, we lose. And it's true in every aspect of life. And that's what I want to talk about in this message. And I want you to turn, if you will, to the 12th chapter of Luke. And here is a parable that Jesus gave, and here is a principle that every person should take advantage of and remember carefully, because it affects every single one of us. And it can affect you before you realize what's happening. And in your sincerest ideas about how to keep something in your life, sometimes we can lose it. So beginning in this 13th verse of the 12th chapter, here's what the scripture says. Someone in the crowd said to him, speaking of Jesus, "Teacher, tell my brother to divide the family inheritance with me." But he said to him, "Man, who appointed me a judge or an arbitrator over you?" Then he said to them, "Beware and be on your guard against every form of greed, for not even when one has an abundance does his life consist of his possessions." And then he told them this parable. He said, "The land of a rich man was very productive, and he began reasoning to himself, saying, 'What shall I do, since I have no place to store my crops?' Then he said, 'This is what I will do. I will tear down my barns and build larger ones, and there I will store all my grain and my goods. And I will say to my soul, Soul, you have many goods laid up for many years to come. Take your ease, eat, drink, and be merry.' But God said to him, 'You fool, this very night your soul is required of you. And now who will own what you have prepared? So is the man, or the woman, who stores up treasures for himself or herself and is not rich toward God.'" This is a parable that God gave as a warning. The person who lives their life and ignores God in the process and lives their life only thinking of themselves and not anyone else and removing God out of the equation is a fool. Now think about this. If you're one of those persons who's living your life without God and you say, "You know, I don't need all this and I can handle it," the Bible says you're a fool. And the other part of what's going to happen here is the person who lives that kind of life loses. So look to see for just a moment what this man says. How many times he says in these three verses, "I" and "my"? Look at this. Beginning in verse 17. So he says, "What shall I do since I have no place to store my crops?" Then he said, "This is what I will do. I will tear down my barns and build larger ones, and there I will store all my grains and my goods. And I will say to my soul, Soul, you have many goods laid up for many years to come. Take your ease, eat, drink, and be merry." It's very evident his life is wrapped up in himself. I and my. And you think about a lot of people that you know. Is it not true that their life is wrapped up in themselves? Let me tell you what I and my and me, myself and I, my three favorite friends, that's all they talk about is themselves and what they're going to do and what they're going to have and where they're headed and how much they have and what they're going to accumulate and all the rest. God says if that's the way you're living the life of a fool, you're going to lose. Now, there are two things this man forgot. And if you'll notice here, it's very evident. One of them is, he made this mistake. He never saw anybody beyond himself. It was all about what I have and me and what I'm going to do with what I have. First mistake, he never looked beyond himself. And secondly, and big mistake, he never looked beyond this life to the life to come. When a person lives that kind of life, the Bible says they're a fool. They may do many good things. Now, I want you to notice something in this passage. Jesus does not condemn this farmer. He doesn't say he was corrupt. He doesn't say he was immoral. He doesn't say this man was dishonest and unethical. He just says he gained more and more and more, but he couldn't handle it. And what he began to do was this. He made a decision. When he had more than he could handle and had to tear down his old barns and build larger barns so he could take the blessings of God, that's when he should have made a decision. He made a decision, but he made the wrong decision. And the wrong decision was this. He made a decision to keep it all for himself. He could have made the decision, "My barns are full and they're running over. It's time for me to share with other people and begin to be a giver of the blessings of God." But he was centered on himself. It was all about him and not anything about God. You see, how much is enough anyway? The Romans had, they had a proverb that said, money is like seawater. The more you drink, the thirstier you become. And how many people do you know? You know, well, I got to have a little bit more. Well, this is where I am, but if I just had a little bit more. And when you get a little bit more, you got to have a little bit more and more and more and more. And I've never heard anybody say, well, I've accumulated and accumulated. I have enough now. Stop right there. It's always a little bit more. Then they take risk. They gain a little bit more. And if you'll notice and think about it, here's what happens. The more they have, the more their anxiety level rises. Because the more they have, the more they worry about how they're going to keep it. And they begin to be concerned about how much more can I have? What am I going to do? You see, it's a trap. And the reason it's a trap is because they're violating a simple principle of God. Whatever I hold on to tightly, I'm going to lose. And that covers just about every aspect of life that you and I could think about. And so if you'll notice what he says here, he says, I'm concerned about my barns, my grain, my goods. And then finally he says, I will say to my soul, he puts that last. And he talks about these years he has to live and take his ease with good and make pleasure and making merry. And all this accumulation and all these plans, what does that have to do with living a godly life? Now you may be saying, well, you know what? I've got plenty and I am accumulating and I'm not concerned about the future. Well, that reminds me of a story I heard a long time ago. And this very elderly gentleman was talking to one of his grandsons. And he was concerned about him. And so he said, well, now what are you going to do with your life at this point? He says, well, I'm going to get educated. Number one, I'm going to find the right kind of trade that fits my abilities and talents and skills. And he said, I'm going to do my best to have a little bit of accumulation of wealth so that I can have a little notoriety and people know me and appreciate me and so forth. And so each time he answered a question, this old gentleman would say to him, well, what then? He said, well, then one of these days I hope I'm become very rich. Well, what then? Then I'm going to retire and take it easy and just enjoy life. Well, what then? He said, I guess I'll die. And the old gentleman said to him, what then? Many people come to retirement with their wealth and their accumulation, their notoriety, their reputation, and forget to answer the question, what then? There is an eternity out there. And the Bible says, the soul that sinneth it shall die. And the Bible says, for all of us will stand before the judgment and give account of our life. It is a serious thing to hear the truth and remain selfish and greedy, to receive the blessings of God and hold on too tightly. So I want us to think about this whole idea, this principle here that's so clearly given here, because this man made a terrible mistake. And his mistake was the grip upon with which he held the blessings of God, things that God had given him, more than he needed, so he could have shared them with people who were in desperate need. So ask yourself this question. Is there anything in your life that you have a dead grip on? Something that you absolutely are not going to let go? Something that, you know, you've worked hard for it, you've got it, it's yours. Or maybe it's something of some other nature, you've got it, and you have a grip on it, and you're not going to let it go, and it's just something very, very important to you. So I want us to think about some of those possibilities, because you could say very easily, well, I'm not a wealthy person. And so because I'm not a wealthy person, this doesn't apply to me. Well, let's think about some other things that people grip. One of them is relationships. Now, if you want to destroy a good relationship, here's how you do it. You just tighten your hold on that person, on their emotions, on what they do, how they do it, how they look, how they dress, what they do, what they would not do, and where they go or would not go. Because you see, if you begin to smother somebody in a relationship, very soon thereafter, they're going to begin to pull away. And usually if you have tightened your grip on that person, they're not only just going to pull away, they're going to pull away totally. Because no one likes to forsake totally their freedom and be in anybody's grip. So that could be true in your life. That is, are you gripping a relationship that you just do not want to lose? You do not want to share? You want to be sure that you're in absolute control of that relationship? If you want to destroy a relationship, you just grip it and hold on tightly. Then I think about also how people hold on to their goals. Instead of asking God, how do you want me to spend my life? These are the goals I believe you want me to have. And so once they decide what their goals are in life, not having asked God about it, they just grip it. Here's what I'm going to do. Here's what I'm going to accomplish. Here's how I'm going after it. And they grip it and grip it and grip it, and it controls their life. Remember this. This man's problem was his priorities. This man's problem was what dominated his thinking. What dominated his thinking was not the will of the Father. And it's a phrase in this verse I want you to notice here, beginning in verse 17. Because Jesus had just started the parable, and he said, the land of a rich man was very productive. Watch this. This was one of his big mistakes. He began reasoning to himself, saying, what shall I do, and so forth. Instead of reasoning with God, instead of trusting God, he began to reason with himself, here's what I'm going to do. Sometimes a person will hold on to dreams that they have. Here's what I want in life. Here's what I'm hoping it's going to happen. Here's what I have as a dream. Instead of asking God, what do you have for my life? What dream is it that you want? What is it out there in my future that you have? And yet, sometimes a person says, here's what I want to do. Here's how I'm going to do it. This is my dream. And then sometimes a person can hold on to their past. One of the most destructive things you can do is to grip a past, especially if in that past there is unforgiveness, there's bitterness, there's resentment, there are attitudes and feelings in your life in the past, things that have happened to you. You still hold on. You just can't let it go. You can't let your animosity go. You can't let go of what someone has done against you and how they've mistreated you. And we get mail all the time, people saying, here's what's going on in my life and how am I to respond to this? And oftentimes willing to admit that they're angry, bitter, hostile, and oftentimes want to do someone's harm. If you live gripping the past, you're going to lose your whole future. God did not intend that in your life. And then sometimes a person wants to hold on to old hurts. Well, here's what they did to me. And if they had done that to you, you'd feel the same way. Not necessarily. We've all been hurt about things. But you can't hold on to hurts. You surrender those hurts. You surrender those difficulties and those problems and heartaches and things that have happened in your past. You can't live with that. You live in the past. You're going to miss the future. You're going to miss God's best. And you're going to spend your life taking out these bad feelings on other people who've probably moved on in life, and they don't even know that you're feeling what you're feeling. But many people can't let go of the grip. And here's what I've noticed. Over the years, I've seen people who couldn't let go. Here's what happens. It shows eventually on their face. I would not dare name anybody, but I can tell you, I know people, you can see it in their face. The grip is there. They cannot let go. They lose their joy. They lose their sense of happiness and peace. And there's a second place it shows. It shows in their health. You cannot live in the past. You cannot grip something in your emotions that is not of God and expect it not to have its consequence. It's devastating. I've watched it happen to people's health. In other words, people who were in good health, but they just couldn't let go. You see it in their countenance. You begin to see it in their body. And before long, it has taken its toll in their human body. You cannot violate the principles of God without consequence. And then sometimes it's wrong ideas about things. And you know, this is what I believe about it, and that's it. And I think about people who have wrong theological beliefs. Well, this is what my father believed. This is what my mother believed. This is what I'm going to believe. I don't care what you say. This is it. They grip error and not even realizing that they're living in error and gripping error because somebody else believed it and somebody else held on to it. What we should always be asking is, what does the Word of God say? There's not a single question that cannot be answered in the Word of God. Somebody says, well, I know one. What is it? The Bible doesn't have an answer to this. Is when is Jesus coming back? There is an answer. Jesus said, only the Father knows. That's His answer. There is always an answer. There are wrong ideas, wrong attitudes, wrong perceptions of situations. For example, let's say that you and your family have a little situation going on, and you have a little argument among you, and somebody's whole perception is that they're being left out. Everybody's against me, and so what happens? Then you just create problems. And I want to say to you again and again and again, this whole perspective here is, here's what happens whenever you leave God out and you begin to reason only with yourself about any issue in your life and you leave Him out, it's going to cost you. Because old human nature thinks the worst oftentimes, takes the wrong attitude and makes wrong decisions. Sometimes one of those things we hold on to, and probably all of us have been guilty of this, is timing. Have you ever given God a time limit? Well, I've been praying about this thing for 6 weeks. God, if you don't answer this in 6 weeks, it's all over. I'm going to do what I think I ought to do because I've given you long enough. Now, let me ask you, don't you think it's foolish to tell the originator of time what he must and what he must not do according to your timing? But there are many people who make decisions, very important decisions in their life, based on their idea of the kind of time they should give someone. Well, if you can't give me an answer about whether you're going to marry me or not in the next 10 days, it's over. Well, it would be best that it be over if you only gave somebody 10 days. We hold on to those things that are very subtle. And a person says, well, I never thought about holding on. That's exactly what you're doing. You're gripping. It's your time, your schedule. If they don't measure up, they don't step up, then it's all over. Well, God is under no obligation whatsoever to meet my schedule. He's under obligation to meet His schedule. If I fit, fine. If I don't fit, then I suffer the consequence. Ask yourself the question, what are you holding on to? Sometimes it's something very valuable in your life. And when I say, for example, holding on to it, I'm simply meaning this. It has your attention. And if I should ask you, what do you think about in any given day above everything else? Is it something that you own? I asked in the first service, what is the most valuable thing in your life? And the fellow sitting on the front row said, my wife. Well, now, he was honest, and they both laughed, of course, and she almost kissed him right there in front of everybody. But he said, my wife. So I asked the question, suppose you lose your wife. Then what's the most valuable thing in your life? Well, my children, my son and my daughter. Suppose you lost your son. Well, I guess the next thing would be my house. Suppose you lose it. Or my fine automobile. Suppose you lose that. Well, I guess I could lose my job. You could lose your job. Suppose you lose that. What do you have? I mean something tangible. Do you know what the most valuable, tangible thing in your life is? The most valuable thing that you possess is the Word of God. This is it. Now watch this. What's in this book is the only thing you're going to take when you die. Jewels, money, houses, lands, crops, stock, barns, all of those things, you're going to leave every bit of it with you. Have you ever been to a funeral and they open the casket and there is this gentleman or this woman and it's loaded with $100 bills? Oh, it's got diamonds over here and stock certificates and deeds. Have you ever seen a casket like that? No? You know why? Not going to take anything with you. The most valuable thing that you possess is the Word of God. Because not only do you possess it as a book, but it's in your heart, in your life as a believer. You're a child of God. Listen, your eternal salvation's wrapped up in what that book says. Your hope of eternal life. The blessings and the promises of God are all wrapped up in what is stated in the Word of God. So you ask yourself the question, what is the one thing in life that you should treasure everything else? Listen, watch this. Somebody can burn your house down. Somebody can steal your diamonds. Somebody could kidnap your child or your wife. In other words, you could lose it all. Can't lose this. Listen, it's the most valuable thing. Now, if this man, if this farmer had reasoned with God, he wouldn't have been building more barns. He'd have been giving it away. But the Bible says he reasoned with himself. And that's exactly what people do. Well, now here's what I think. And they'll make decisions based on human knowledge, human understanding, and based on the world's ways. And the world's way today is you better accumulate all you can, because the economy we have, it's just a mess. It's getting worse all the time. You could end up on poverty row if you're not careful. Well, without God, a lot of things can happen. And the question is, where do I place him in my life? In other words, what's the real source of liberty? The real source of freedom is not in a government. The real source of freedom is a relationship to Jesus Christ. And Paul was very strong about freedom and liberty. Our liberty that comes in knowing Christ Jesus as our Savior. So we can get ourselves all bent out of shape about gripping this and gripping that. So what we have to look in the Bible, for example, not just this man, but look, for example, at Judas. Judas held on so tightly to this idea. He watched Jesus perform miracles. He watched Jesus raise people from the dead. All kind of things he saw. So he knew Jesus was the Messiah, no doubt about it. And being the Messiah, and he had that kind of power, he could do what Judas wanted above everything else. For Jesus to destroy the Roman government that ruled over them and set up his kingdom on earth right then and there. Because he knew that Jesus could do it. He couldn't give it up. This was his opportunity. This was the opportunity for Judaism, for the Hebrew world, to take what was rightfully theirs. And so what did he do? Whatever would force Jesus to bring down those legions that he'd heard Jesus talk about, whatever it took to do it, he betrayed him. Or what about Pilate, for example? Pilate was gripped by what? Gripped by a fear of having the disapproval of Caesar. So when they said, this man's says he's going to tear down the temple, all those things. But when they said, you're no friend of Caesar, you're no friend of Caesar, that was it. That got him. He could not do the right thing, the proper thing at that time, because he was just gripped by that. Now, humanly speaking, I know that Jesus had to be crucified and all those things, but we're talking about how human beings have responded. I think about Saul, for example. He was the king a long time, 40 years. God had raised up David to be the king. And for years and years and years, Saul chased him and tried his best to kill him. First of all, by throwing javelins at him, and then had his army out tracing him, looking, trying to find him. What happened? He couldn't surrender it. He was killed in battle by his enemies. I think about, for example, let's take Peter. Peter's a good example of this. Jesus said, now here's what's going to happen to me, because this is the Father's will, that I'm going to be persecuted, I'm going to be crucified, I'm going to rise the third day. Peter said, no way. In other words, Peter's grip on Jesus, he was his supporter, he was his defender, no matter what. It's not going to let that happen to Jesus, because that made no sense at all. This is the Messiah, and we're not going to let anything happen to you. Did you know the same thing can happen to you and me? We can, in our honest, best we know, make a decision about things that are not the will of God. And when we do and we hold on to our will, we're going to lose it. That's what this whole scripture is about. It's about losing what we hold on tightly to, what God does not want us to have in life. Take Potiphar's wife, for example. Joseph, a faithful servant of God. And here's Potiphar's wife. She begins to look at him, and then she lusted after him, and then she wanted him. Instead of recognizing who he was and acknowledging that he was a handsome young man and that her husband loved him and put everything in the household at his fingertips and being able to be a friend, no, she had to have more than that. She had to have this lustful relationship. She wanted a sexual relationship with Joseph, and she lost it all, put him in prison. One of the consequences. And here's a good example. You remember the children of Israel were out in the wilderness and they wanted to be fed, and they were complaining and moaning and groaning about this. In fact, they moaned and groaned about everything. Want to stone Moses. And so finally said, God said, I'm going to feed you, and this is the way I'm going to feed you. I'm going to rain down manna from heaven. And every day you go out and you pick just enough for that day. And then the next day, I will rain down manna again and be sure that day after day after day, you always have enough. But he said, now, you can't keep it. It's just enough for the day. Well, you know what they did? They decided, well, let's get all we can today and we'll have enough for tomorrow. God's already said, I'm going to give you enough for tomorrow. No, we got to have it today. So they woke up the next morning and all that manna that they had was full of maggots, just oozing out of that and smelly. And so every time they picked up more than enough, that's what happened. And the tragedy is that oftentimes our gripping things that God does not want us to have, other people suffer the consequences. And it's true in life. If you look around to see how people operate oftentimes. I think about when we were downtown close to Georgia Tech and there were lots of students and we had lots and lots of students in our church. And over the years, quite a number of those young men felt like God was calling to preach. And so they came forward and said, you know, God's called me to preach and I want to be what God wants me to be and I'm willing, but I got a problem. What's the problem? My daddy said, he sent me to Tech to get an engineering degree so I'd make enough money and have plenty in my life. I did not send you to college to become a pastor and have all those problems and not ever have anything in life. So that was their idea of being a pastor. So I said, well, you got to make a decision. Now, you've got to make a decision whether you're going to obey God or your father. Interesting thing is, all except one, eventually their parents came around. But their parents wanted to control them. I have invested this amount of money in you as if now I own you. Now you got to have the occupation I want you to have. No, you do what God wants you to do. And that young man obeyed God. God made him a very, very wonderful pastor in spite of what his dad decided. But I think more than likely his dad probably saw how successful he was, and then he bragged about his awesome son that he had done. Now, what's the motivation? What makes a person want to hold on like that? Well, naturally, number one is the fear of loss. Now, let me ask you this. If God gives you something, can't God guard that for you? Can he keep what he gives you? Fear of loss. This is what makes people smother the person they supposedly love. Now think about this. If somebody says to you, I love you, I've got to have you, I don't want you looking at anybody else. In other words, you're it, on and on they go. That's not love. You know what that is? That's insecurity. That's what that is. That's jealousy. That is not love. But what's the motivation? Fear of loss. And sometimes when we don't handle that properly, we lose the very thing that we're afraid we're going to lose. A second thing is that it's a failure to trust God. Listen, if he gives you a little bit and you treat it properly and you trust him, he can multiply that. Now, you may multiply it in your own strength and so-called wisdom, and after a while, you lose it all. Listen, when you reason without God, you're going to pay the consequence. How strongly could I say that? That is the principle of the Word of God, and it is true. Now, watch this carefully. You may not lose what you accumulated, but you will lose something more than likely far more precious. How many men have set out to become millionaires? And they became millionaires. They lost their wife, and their children rebelled. Ask that man with all of his millions, wouldn't you rather have that beautiful, lovely wife that you had and those precious children than your money? Yes. So be sure you understand, you may not lose exactly what you spent your life accumulating, or you may, but you will lose your joy, your peace, your contentment, your happiness. And you may lose the very things that you treasure the most in life, or you thought you did. Fear of loss, failing to trust God. And sometimes we're motivated by pride. And some people want to get rich because they just want to be known as a wealthy person. Here comes so-and-so. And you know what? Sometimes that happens in churches, that people who are the most wealthy, we always try to look at them a little differently. I'm going to tell you something. I have never done that. Maybe one of the reasons I treat them, everybody, the same is because I've been poor enough long enough to know how that feels. Maybe that's what it is. But the truth is, we treat everybody alike. You treat everybody alike because in God's eyes, listen, there may be some people who are far more godly than others. Some people who are richer or poorer than others. But that's not the criteria. The criteria is a person is a gift of God. And every single one of us is equally as important in the eyes of God. So we're to treat people that way. And pride, listen, pride's always going to bring you down. And you look around today, for example, at people who are very arrogant, very prideful because of their position or what they have. And one of the reasons that people hold so tightly is pride. And then sometimes it's a wrong sense of values. People think that money is what really matters. No, God is what matters. Now, does this mean that a person should never try to do their best and make what they can? Yeah. You can make all you can as long as you're still giving all you can. And saving all you can. As long as the giving is right in the center of it. Because you see, it's the giving that keeps everything equal. It's the giving that keeps our sense of values where they ought to be. That the most valuable thing in my life is not what I own apart from the Word of God, but is my personal relationship to Jesus Christ. Most important thing. Because, listen, it's the only thing that you can take with you. The Word of God living within you. God's holy Word, your personal relationship with Him. The most valuable thing. Whatever comes between you and your personal relationship with God, God's going to work on it. Because He sees it as an enemy. One of the motivations for so many things is jealousy. It's a destroyer. Think about, what is it that you have to be jealous about? Somebody has more of this, or more beautiful than this, or more position, so what? If that's the will of God for them, fine. Now watch this. If you could take someone else's place, as far as what they have and their position, more than likely you'd be a total failure. Because you weren't equipped for it, weren't ready for it. God wants us to do our best and give our best and make our life count as much as possible according to His will and His purpose and His plan. He doesn't want us poor. That's not the issue. The issue is, what place do these things have in our life? As long as God is first and foremost, then there's no telling what He may place in your hands as good stewards of the blessings of God. Doesn't mean you don't have any. You can't have anything. You can't be somebody. It's position. If Jesus is first and foremost, He can trust you with many things. He can trust you with much. But once these things, and you see, I think sometimes Christians, they didn't have much, and I've seen this happen in a literal way. I've seen people who got saved, come to church, sitting on our front row, second row, third row, and I mean, you know what, they're here every week, here on Sunday morning, Sunday night, Wednesday night, whatever's going on. And then here's what I noticed. After a while, they slipped back a few rows, and then back a few more rows, and I remember downtown, I literally watched this happen to a number of people. The next thing I knew, they're up in the balcony. And then you know what I noticed? I didn't see them. And then when I would meet these people, here's what happened. They got so blessed, they had to buy them a house up on the lake. And then, of course, they had to have a boat. And then, of course, since they have that, they've got to go up there. And the best time to go is Friday, Saturday, and Sunday. Is there anything wrong with a house on the lake? Nope. Anything wrong with the boat? No. Anything wrong with being there? No. But there's something wrong when God is removed from the whole scene and it's just you and your house and your boat. God's out of their life. So there are lots of reasons and motivations, but let's think for a second. How does God view these things? Well, the first thing is this. He views anything that separates me from Him as competition. In other words, your money can be competition with you and God, or your relationship to someone else. So, competition. He sees it, for example, as a target. In other words, God is going to target whatever comes between us and Him. And sometimes the process of brokenness takes place. God has to wrench these things out of our life. Sometimes He sees it as simply an idol in our life. that somebody says, well, now I'm not guilty of idolatry. Well, let me ask you this. Is it not true that whatever you place before God is more important than God? If it's more important than God, it's an idol. It can be somebody or money or whatever. Whatever comes between God and me is an idol. And he's going to target that thing because he sees it as competition. Sometimes, in fact, all the times, you can lump it in one bucket. It's a barrier to the will of God in our life. So ask yourself the question, what is it that you have a hold on that demands most of your thinking, thing that you're most concerned about? You want to protect it at all costs. In fact, it just demands so much of your thought. You can be at work and you're thinking about it. It's just become an idol in a person's life. Okay, so all right, I've identified that. How do I deal with it? How do you release your grip? Now, for example, let's say that you had five $100 bills and you said, Pastor, God told me to give you five $100 bills. So I said, okay, I want them in my right hand. Well, as long as I have my hand gripped, you can lay them up there, but I can't grip it. I can't have it because it's going to fall on the floor. Remember this. Oftentimes, God has a handful of blessings. And the reason you can't have it is because you've got your hands so full of other things, other than what God wants, there's no room for God's blessing in your life. How does a believer live? Father, what do you want to give me? What is it you want me to have? So first of all, if we're going to do that, we have to recognize something other than God is first in our life. That's the first step toward getting released. Secondly, I need to ask God, Lord, how much of my time and my thought and my energy do I give to this thing or this position or to this person or this thing I have of value? Thirdly, acknowledge. That is, be honest with yourself and acknowledge, well, Lord, that thing's like an idol in my life. I think more about that than I do the Lord. I think more about him or about her than I, or about my children than I do Jesus. In other words, he's way down the line from the things that I think about. And then decide in your life, I'm going to put everything in its proper place. And what is that? Jesus first. And then, Lord, I know that if he's first, you're going to help me put other things in their proper place. But Jesus first. Above everything else. Think about the things that you hold dear. How much time do you spend thinking about the Lord? Now watch this. And his will, his purpose, his plan for your life. How much time in prayer? How much time do you give reading the Word of God? You say, well, I can't just read the Word of God all the time. Now watch this. Not talking about reading the Word of God all the time. I'm talking about this. How much time do you give in thinking about him? In other words, when you're making decisions, Lord, what would you have me to do? What would you have me to say at this point? Your life is wrapped up in talking to him and seeking his guidance and his direction. He's number one in your life. You're going to run everything by him. And once you choose to do that, Lord, this is my decision. Everything else in my life is second to your will, to your purpose, and to your plan. What you've done is this. You have flung open your hands. Let God take what he wants to take. Now watch this carefully. He may not even take it out of your hand, but he may replace its position in your life. Because now he's number one. That parable is real simple. Here's what it is. When you reason with yourself and you leave God out of your life and he's not number one and other things crowd into your life and they become the thing that you think about the most, worry about the most anxious about, spend the most time accumulating and working at it and whatever, it becomes an idol and you're going to lose it. You say, oh, well, now, that may happen to some people. Listen, the laws of God know no exceptions. The principles of God do not have any prejudice toward this or that or him or her. They're just truth. absolute truth. The most valuable thing in your life is your precious relationship to Jesus Christ. Nothing can match that. Are you willing to open your hands? With him, with her, with that, with this time and that time. Are you willing to say to him, Lord, I've held on so long and I've tried to have it my way and it looks like I'm going to lose it all. Well, eventually you will. It's just the principle. Listen, and it's a principle that's good for us. It's good for us. Why? Because God wants to bless us. So anything that comes between us and him is competition. And because he loves us, he wants to be number one. And Father, how grateful we are that you love us that much. That you love us enough that you want to be number one. Because that's where the blessings flow in such a way that we cannot even explain why we are so blessed. I pray for somebody whose life is all caught up in the things of this world and they've left you out. To remind them, the laws of God are eternal. They are personal. They know no exception. And they will operate. And we ask it in Jesus' name. Amen. Well, the first decision you have to make if you're not a Christian is to ask the Lord Jesus to forgive you of your sins. Because you see, those things have become first. Ask him to forgive you of your sins. Surrender your life to him. Then all these things that you're gripping, he will show you one by one what's in your life that ought not to be. Trust him as your Savior. That's the beginning step. And that's my prayer for you.
5: If God's doing the speaking, whatever he says to us, it is going to contribute to our spiritual growth. Now, how do I know that? Because he says that he foreordained and predestined that you and I be conformed to the likeness of Christ. All right, if he foreordained before the foundation of the world that you and I be conformed to the likeness of Christ, whatever God tells me to do, simple or complex, it is going to be a part of my spiritual growth. God would never tell you anything that would cause your spiritual life to disintegrate.
6: When you pray and wait on God for direction, how can you know when it's his answer that you're sensing? Welcome to In Touch, the teaching ministry of Dr. Charles Stanley. We're glad you've joined us. Today we'll hear clear spiritual guidelines for identifying the voice of God as our series continues.
5: When you're listening to God, how do you know that it's God who's doing the speaking, or is it some other voice that you're hearing? And this is a question that people ask me often. I'm asking the Lord to give me direction, but it's like I'm getting two voices. How do I know that God is the one who's speaking to me, or if Satan is telling me this, or am I just talking to myself? And that is a very legitimate question that needs to be answered, and what I want to do is to help you be able to answer that in your life as you pray and seek his mind about those issues that are important to you. In the 16th chapter of Matthew, up until this point, Jesus has said nothing about suffering and dying on the cross. And he has asked his apostles, he said, whom do men say that I am? And they gave him some answers. And finally, Peter came up with the right answer and said, thou art the Christ, the Son of the living God. Jesus is talking about building his church, and then he says in verse 21, from that time, that is of that conversation in Caesarea Philippi, Jesus Christ began to show his disciples that he must go to Jerusalem and suffer many things from the elders and chief priests and scribes and be killed and be raised up on the third day. Well, when he said that, the scripture says, and Peter took him aside and began to rebuke him, saying, God forbid it, Lord. This shall never happen to you. But he that is Jesus turned and said to Peter, get behind me, Satan. You are a stumbling block to me, for you are not setting your mind on God's interest, but on man's. Now in this passage, we see the difference between the voice of God and the voice of Satan. Now, I want you to listen very carefully to what I'm going to say because it's important you hear this before I continue. If you are a believer walking in the Spirit, you understand the meaning of the cross, and you have experienced that crucifixion, and Christ Jesus is living His life in and through you, and the Holy Spirit has filled you, and you are a walking believer full of the Holy Spirit, it should be very, very easy for you to determine that what you're hearing is of God and not of man or of the flesh or the devil. In other words, it should be the normal, natural walk of the Spirit-filled, committed believer that when God speaks, you can identify the voice of God. So what I'm going to give you primarily is for those who are not that sure, who do not have the experience of being able to get on their face before God and know that they've heard from God. No question in their mind about it. So we're talking about being able to discern the voice of God when we're seeking His mind about something. Now, what I want to do is I want to give you a list of things that will help you to determine when you're trying to find the mind of God about something and you get two or three conflicting ideas to help you to be able to sift through and to determine, oh, that couldn't be of God, or this is of God. As you're seeking the Lord's mind and you're praying, you will know that you have heard the voice of God. I don't mean an audible voice, but the Spirit of God speaking to you. You'll know that you're hearing from God when the following things are true. Number one, when what you hear is consistent with the Word of God. God would never tell you to do something or to engage in something or build a relationship that is not of Him, that is, that's inconsistent with Scripture. If you neglect the Word of God, if you don't get in the Word of God, if you don't build the Scriptures into your life, Satan comes along and speaks to you, and you say, that sounds super, that's a good idea, and don't check it out with Scripture, you can make a horrible mistake, a very, very costly mistake in your life. So the first question is, if what I'm hearing, is this consistent with the Word of God? And it would never be. You will never find Almighty God ever telling you to do anything that would contradict any portion of the Word of God. All right, number two. If you're hearing from God and you're asking and seeking His mind, what you have to ask is number two, does it conflict with human reason? Now you see, usually Satan will say, well look, this is the natural, normal thing to do. But usually, not always now, usually when God requires something of us, usually it will conflict with what is the natural, normal, reasonable thing to do. If you look at the life of Jesus, He usually did the opposite thing from which was expected and the opposite from what the world would do. He will never tell us to do anything that contradicts His Word, nor will He tell us to live our lives according to the reasonable, rational thinking of a world system that is anti-God, anti-Christ, and anti-faith. The third question is this. As the Lord speaks to your heart, you ask yourself this question. Is what I'm hearing, is this clashing with my fleshly nature? That is, my fleshly desires. God would never tell you to do anything, now watch this carefully, that would be consistent with gratifying the flesh. I did not say that God would never tell you anything that would bring contentment, joy, enjoyment, or fun. Listen, God is for fun, but He's for fun in the right way that will be pleasing and bring fulfillment and not instantaneous gratification of the flesh. So whatever you're hearing, is what you're hearing saying to you, gratify the flesh, fulfill the lust, go ahead and do it. Forget what anybody else says. It's your thing. It's your life. You can do like you please. It's you, you're the only person you've got to satisfy. God never speaks in those terms. God always speaks in terms of that which does what? That which gratifies the Spirit within me, not the flesh. So God never speaks in some ways, but He speaks very clearly in other ways. And so we have to ask that. Secondly, or fourthly rather, will this challenge my faith? That is, what I'm hearing, will this challenge my faith? Usually, if you'll think about it, what is God always up to in our life? God is always up to challenging our faith and building our faith because that builds our relationship to Him. It grows us into an intimacy with Him like nothing else will do. So when you're listening to the Lord, you ask yourself the question, will this challenge my faith? If it's from God, most of the time, it will challenge your faith. Now, the fifth one is this. Does this decision call for courage? And that is, if God's telling me to do something, is what He's saying, is this calling for an act of courage on my part? It may not always do that, but oftentimes it will. That is, I'm to do the thing that is not reasonable in the eyes of the world. That will challenge my faith. That will challenge me to have the courage to do the thing that's right, though the world may not see

and rise the third day. Let me ask you this question. Was the fact that Jesus Christ was to die, was that consistent with Scripture? Yes or no? Yes, because the Old Testament teaches that he would be, Isaiah 53. Secondly, we said that it was a conflict with human reason. Was his answer a conflict with human reason if here he was, and he was the Messiah, and going to set up an earthly kingdom, they were going to kill him and rise again? Was that in conflict with human reason that they were going to kill him and he was going to be resurrected from the dead? By all means. Number three, did this clash with Peter's fleshly desires? It certainly did, because he saw himself as one of the in-group, and he was, Peter, James, and John with Christ. And so that meant if Jesus died, where did that leave Peter? So he was going to be left out in the cold. So let's face it, any one of us would probably have felt the same thing. Well, where am I going to be, Jesus, if you die? If you're going to set up a kingdom and you're the Messiah and the Pharisees, the Sadducees, and the scribes killed you, where is that going to leave me? So he was concerned about himself. Number four, did it challenge Peter's faith? You better believe it did when Jesus said, I'm going to rise again the third day. That was a challenge to his faith. Did it challenge his courage that he was willing to follow a man who said he was the Messiah, that there was going to be some kind of a battle in which he lost his life among the scribes, Pharisees, and the Sadducees, and that he was going to rise again? Would he have the courage to hang in there with him, though he was going to die? And if he rose, would he have the courage to follow him? Listen, every single one of those things were straight from God. And that's why Jesus said to him, notice what he said to him here in his response. He says, you're not setting your mind on God's interest, but man's. And what Jesus was saying to Peter when Peter said, hold it, it'll never be. He says, God forbid, Lord, I'll never let that happen. You'll never die at the hands of the scribes, Pharisees, and the Sadducees. It's just not going to happen. What did Jesus say? He said, Peter, you're a stumbling block. But he didn't say Peter. He says, get behind me, Satan. Jesus knew that through the lips of Peter, Satan had expressed his objection to what Jesus was about to do, because Jesus' death on the cross would be the atoning sacrifice to save all of mankind. And I want to tell you, my friend, there are many, many voices today, most of which are not from God. And I believe as a maturing believer, if we're listening to God, if God is speaking and He's speaking, God isn't going to lead us to make the wrong decisions. He's going to protect us in our decision making. He's going to protect us when we're listening to Him. And when you and I learn to walk in the Spirit, when we understand the meaning of the cross, and when we walk in the Spirit and not in the flesh, and God is in control of our lives, it'll be very simple for us to be able to detect the voice of God versus the voice of Satan. And what I'm simply giving you are some signals that you can go by, that when you start getting conflicting voices and conflicting views, is there any way, anything to sift those things through to be able to say, God would never do that, that's not of God, oh, this is of God. And that's what I'm trying to do in this message. We're half through those points. Let's move on to number six. Now, when God is doing the talking, when God is doing the speaking, and you're listening, He's going to cause you to think of the effects of this decision on other people. He's going to cause you to think of its effects upon other people. Now, here's what Satan says. Satan says, don't worry about anybody else. Do your own thing. You don't have but your life. You've got your own rights. You just do what you want to do. God never speaks in those terms. Friend, God never talks about our rights. He talks about our surrender. He talks about our crucifixion. He talks about Christ Jesus. He talks about loving the brother. He talks about bearing each other's burdens. He talks about encouraging one another. He talks about being careful about our witness, lest we cause our brother to stumble. That's what God says. That doesn't mean that God will let you tell you to check out what everybody else believes before you make a decision. I'm not saying that. I'm simply saying that any kind of carelessness about its effect upon other people, that voice is not from God. Then, as you're listening, more than likely, if God is doing the speaking, He's going to caution you to be patient. Listen, I don't believe you'll find anywhere in Scripture where God tells somebody to rush into a decision. God will never tell you, just rush in, blindly rush in. You may have to move swiftly, but you can move swiftly in the will of God, in the Spirit of God, and not be rushing into a situation. You see, if you're getting this rush, rush, hurry, hurry, go ahead, you better put a check on that one. Usually, if God's doing the talking,

0: He's not rushing you into something and hurrying you along and moving along thoughtlessly, but God wants all the details just right. All right, the next one. And that is, if you're listening to the Lord and God is speaking to your heart, He's going to speak in a way that you will consider the future consequences of what you're about to do. Now listen to me. When Satan says, move on, go ahead, just move on, make the decision, don't worry about the consequences. Listen, God is very, very interested and concerned about the future consequences of all of our actions. And so if you're listening from God, if you're listening to Him, He's going to bring that up. But if you get this sometimes blatant, boisterous voice of some demonic power that says, do it now, you don't worry about the consequences. You don't live but once. That, my friend, is the word of the world. You only live once? That's right, down here. Why worry about tomorrow? Because tomorrow is eternally long. And you see, if you're listening to God, God is going to involve the future consequences of this decision. So you're going to hear that, all right? A very important point here also is this. That is, if you're listening to the Lord and let's say, for example, that you've decided to get advice from someone else. Maybe God may say to you, you need to go to so-and-so and get advice, because there's some decisions that other people know more about the details and the consequences than we do. And so God would indeed oftentimes lead us to get advice. But here's what I believe God will tell you. If God leads you to get advice, God wants you to check out the lifestyle of the person from whom you're getting advice. Why should a believer go to a non-believer to get advice that's going to affect his or her life? Now, some of you who are in some areas of business may have a problem with that, but I want to challenge you to consider that in whatever business you may be in. Consider the lifestyle of those from whom you're getting advice about your life that will affect your life and your family, your business, and your finances. So what we have to ask is this. Is the advice we're getting, is it the kind of advice that's coming from a person whose lifestyle that is consistent with the Word of God? All right. Not only that, if God's doing the speaking, whatever He says to us, it is going to contribute to our spiritual growth. Now, how do I know that? Because He says that He foreordained and predestined that you and I be conformed to the likeness of Christ. All right, if He foreordained before the foundation of the world that you and I be conformed to the likeness of Christ, whatever God tells me to do, simple or complex, it is going to be a part of my spiritual growth. God would never tell you anything that would set you back spiritually. He would never tell you to do anything that would cause your spiritual life to disintegrate. He would never tell you to do anything that would hinder you and harm your spiritual growth. But rather, the things that God will tell you to do, simple or complex as they may be, will be a contribution to your spiritual growth. Very, very important we ask the question, if I do what I believe God is saying, will this contribute to my spiritual growth or will it hinder me? Whatever He's saying is going to contribute to my spiritual growth. Now tear me down. One last thing. When you're talking to Him and listening, God's doing the speaking and you're trying to find out whose voice it is, one of the things that's going to happen is there's going to be a calmness that develops in your spirit. And as you begin to discern the voice of God, there's going to be a calmness, and then you're going to have what Paul said, the peace that passes all human understanding, because he says that peace, look, he says that peace garrisons you about. It surrounds you like a fortress to keep you from feeling anxiety anymore and worry anymore or frustration and fears about the decision. You've heard from God. When somebody says, I've prayed and I've got faith and I believe this is of God, listen. You may be able to believe with your mind, but you'll never be able to believe with your spirit and exercise spiritual faith if God's not anything, because, listen, your spirit will never agree to believing something that's not of God. What we have to ask is the peace really there? And you see, he says, the Amplified Bible says, the peace of God sits as umpire in my heart to tell me when I'm safe or whether I'm heading the wrong direction or not. Now, you remember when you were a kid growing up and your mom said, supper's going to be done, finished at 6 o'clock, be there. You said, yes, ma'am. You got to playing with your friends. 6:15 went by, and boy, you heard it. Charles! Charles! Did you know I didn't have to wonder if that was my mom's voice? I knew in a split second whose voice that was. I knew what she wanted as soon as she called. I didn't have to learn my mom's voice. I grew up hearing it. I knew it. 1,000 mothers could have called my name. Only my mother could have called my name in a way that got my attention. I want to tell you something. If you're saved, it ought to be the natural, normal thing for you that when God speaks, you know it is your Father who's called your name.
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1: 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To willingly sin is to be short-sighted. Here's a moment with Charles Stanley.
0: How many of us, if we had considered the future consequences of some of our decisions, would not have made some decisions we've made? Right. You know what Satan says? Satan says, forget the future. Don't worry about it. I mean, you don't have, listen, you know what Satan's word is? Eat, drink, and be merry. What he doesn't say is, for tomorrow you're going to die and face the judgment. He doesn't say that. That part's not important. Satan's not the kind of fellow who would remind you of the scripture, whatever man sows, that shall he also reap. And all through the New Testament, in clear black and white print, and oftentimes between the lines, there's the message of considering the future consequences of your decision. Whenever God is speaking, God always has your future in mind. He also always has, he's going to be bringing you to think about, now, if I make this decision in this way, what will be the future consequences to me? What will be the future consequences to my family? What will be the future consequences to my business partners here or my vocation? What will be the future consequences to my witness? God is interested in the future consequences of today's decision.
1: The Bible says to grow in the grace and knowledge of Jesus. Has this program helped you with that? We'd love to know how. When In Touch continues next time, God has no trouble sending very clear instruction, but there are some things that affect how well we receive His messages. To find out what determines what we hear, join us again for In Touch, the teaching ministry of Dr. Charles Stanley. This program is a presentation of In Touch Ministries, Atlanta, Georgia, USA.
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0: All of us fall into one of two categories. One of those categories is those who have been captured by the philosophy of the world. And the second category is those of us who've been made complete in Christ. Now, you may be asking yourself the question, how can you be complete in Christ? What do you mean captivated by the philosophies of the world? Well, I want you to turn, if you will, to Colossians chapter 2. And I want us to read verses 8, 9, and 10, because in this passage, Paul explains to us a spiritual truth that once you grasp it and it grasps you, will change your attitude about your relationship to Jesus Christ, your attitude toward your needs, and your attitude about the sufficiency of Christ in your life. Colossians chapter 2, beginning in verse 8, and we'll read verses 8, 9, and 10. He says, "See to it that no one takes you captive through philosophy, an empty deception, according to the tradition of men, according to the elementary principles of the world, rather than according to Christ. For in Him that is in Christ, all the fullness of deity dwells in bodily form. And in Him you have been made complete, and He is the head over all rule and authority." Now, what do we mean by being captured by the philosophy of the world? Well, Paul was writing to the Colossian church, and what his message was to them is absolutely apropos for us today, because our society is so similar to theirs. And what is happening in many churches today is similar to what was happening in the Colossian church. There were false teachers in the Colossian church parading around this high-sounding philosophical theory about what they needed in order to make them complete, and that is Jesus Christ is not sufficient. So I want us to examine, first of all, this whole idea of being captured by the world's philosophy. Now, all through the centuries, men have pursued all kinds of searches and all kinds of knowledge in order to understand something. Man has wanted to understand the existence of man, the source of all things, the end of all things, the purpose of all things, the cause and result of all things. It has been man's search of understanding. And philosophy is man reaching up and reaching out for understanding. Divine revelation is God reaching down to explain and to share with man the truth. So human reasoning, human philosophy is man in his own capacity and ability to reason. It is man's search for an understanding of why he exists, his purpose in life, his cause, his end results, how it's going to end. And Paul simply says in this passage that human reasoning is not sufficient for man to understand himself, the world, or anything else. And those false teachers in the Colossian church were parading a philosophy whereby they were saying, it is not enough for you to know Jesus Christ. Knowing Jesus is fine, but He's not enough. You need a higher form of knowledge. You need a higher experience. You need a whole different knowledge system, and therefore we're going to show you what that is. And so this was the problem existing in the Colossian church. It is the problem today. For example, some folks run from one church to the other trying to find something. They want a new experience. The only problem with that is this. My friend, the Bible says when you have Jesus Christ, you are complete in Him. He does not say you've got to have Jesus Christ and some more experiences and Jesus Christ and a higher form of knowledge and Jesus Christ and some kind of philosophical rationalization and Jesus Christ and this cultish idea and the Jesus Christ and this mind-bending idea. It is Christ and Christ alone. And the devil today and many false teachers today are swaying people into believing that just to have Jesus Christ as your Savior, Lord, and life isn't sufficient. Now, let me tell you what the real problem is. The real problem is not that Jesus Christ is not sufficient. The problem is most of those teachers and preachers who are parading this kind of false theology do not understand the truth of the Word of God, have not comprehended who they have and what they have in Christ Jesus, and they themselves are looking for something they do not understand. Same old thing. It's been going on for years and years and centuries and centuries. And so what Paul is saying here is this. He says, you know, philosophy is man's endless search. And each philosophical theory is built on somebody else's philosophical theory. And if you trace them all back, they're just sort of a conglomerate of all kinds of things based back on philosophy hundreds and hundreds of years ago. Nothing new in essence. Man's endless search because in his pride he will not kneel before Almighty God. He will not accept the simple truth that the Lord Jesus Christ has taught. And so man in his pride has to have something higher than the simplicity of the gospel. The only problem is when he gets all that, he hasn't got anything. That's what exactly Paul is saying when he says an empty deception. Look at that. Verse 8. See to it, he says, that no one take you captive through philosophy and empty deception. Now, empty deception is simply what it says. That is, it is a promise of something it cannot provide. It is the promise of something it has no power to provide and cannot perform. Therefore, empty deception is the promise of something better, the promise of something higher, the promise of something that you need. But in essence, when you find out what it's really like, it is a hollow, empty promise. Notice what Paul says when he says, see to it. He says, beware lest anyone take you captive. Now, when he says take you captive, that again is another combination of two Greek words, which in essence mean to be taken away as booty. That is, when there was a war and the army moved into the camp of their enemy and destroyed their enemy, they took all the loot away. That is, they took away the booty. What he's saying is, don't let anybody deceive you, entice you with vain, empty, deceitful philosophy, and kidnap you from the freedom that is yours in Christ. Because Paul saw that these false teachers coming into the church were saying to them, look, now Jesus is all right and all this faith is fine, but that's not enough. You need a deeper understanding. You need a higher experience, and therefore you need what we have to offer, and we have the truth. And I want to explain how they did that in a moment, but this is exactly what we see going on all about us. Jesus is not enough. He says, don't let anybody take you captive with high-sounding theories, high-sounding ideas that appeal to the flesh and appeal to the pride of humanity and rationalization, but is an empty promise. Now, you and I live in a society where the philosophy of our day is eat, drink, and be merry. There may be no tomorrow. Man is sufficient within himself. He doesn't need anything or anybody. If you will think right and you will act right, then you will be right for yourself and you'll be able to do and to accomplish and to achieve. It's all in the mind that man is sufficient within himself. Now listen, if man becomes sufficient within himself, he doesn't need God. If he doesn't need God, he doesn't need God's moral law. If there is no moral law of God, then man has his own moral law, so each person can set up their own standard of morality. Therefore, man can do what he chooses, when he chooses, with whom he chooses. And after all, if man is the center of life and there is no God and there is no moral law, then you should be able to rest at peace in your own activity, regardless of how immoral Christians may think it to be. My friend, the only problem with that is that you've got a conscience. And no matter what somebody tells you who's living in sin, it doesn't bother them. There may be those, and there are those, who so sin they sear their conscience until their conscience is dead, and that is the worst condition anybody can be in. When a person says, well, if I keep on sinning long enough, maybe I won't feel it. Friend, the last thing you want to do is to get in a position where you don't feel the conviction of God, where you feel no guilt in your life. So Paul said, beware of those who floating around offering you something that appears to the flesh to be good but cannot produce. Now Paul says this is the way they were doing it then, and this is the way, of course, they're doing it today. Notice, see to it that no one take you captive through philosophy and empty deception, first of all, according to the traditions of men, and secondly, rather than, he says, also the elementary principles of the world. Now, what does he mean when he talks about here the idea of the traditions of men? Well, tradition is that idea that has been handed down to us. Now, all of us are affected by traditions. If you were to ask your mother, for example, why she cooks some things the way she does, she says, well, that's the way my mother did it. If you were to ask your grandmother, she'd say, well, that's what my grandmother taught me. If you could ask your great-grandmother, she'd say, well, that's how my mother taught me. And so it may be that they never thought about doing it any other way. It's just the way it's been handed down. The same thing is true about knowledge. Now listen, I didn't say truth. Because some knowledge that we receive or appears to be knowledge is not truth. You can hand down error as well as you can hand down truth. All of us would like to have the privilege of handing down to our children a body of truth by which they can live and by which they can find fulfillment and joy and contentment in life. Many parents, most parents, are handing down a body not of truth but of error. And they have instructed their children by the life that they're living, the lifestyle they have. And so their children come along and repeat the same old mistakes because it's just handed down time after time. I want you to notice, if you will, in Mark chapter 7, because here we have an example of the kind of society in which Jesus grew up in. The scribes and the Pharisees were loaded up with all kinds of tradition. In fact, when Jesus came in upon the scene, the people of that day couldn't distinguish between the truth of God and the tradition of the religious leaders because they had so mixed them up. And by the time they got through interpreting them, they didn't know whether this is what God said or what the Pharisees and the Sadducees had said. So look, if you will, in verse 5. And the Pharisees and the scribes ask him, why do your disciples not walk according to the tradition of the elders? Not the teaching of the word of God, but the tradition, that which has been handed down by the elders. But eat their bread with impure hands. And you see, you couldn't walk but so far on the Sabbath day, and you couldn't do this and couldn't do that, and all the things that God never placed in His Word, but their interpretations simply put the people in there into some awesome bondage. Can't do this, can't do the other. And the truth is, in the book of Colossians, Paul says, these false teachers have a number of problems. First of all, they have an empty, vain philosophy. That's part of their teaching. Secondly, the whole idea of legalism. Don't do this and don't do that and don't do the other. Mysticism, believing in ethereal kind of angelic spirit beings out here. And then, of course, asceticism, self-denial in order to get God's approval or His acceptance. He said all of this is empty, vain philosophy. They're offering you something that offers nothing in reality. It is empty. Now, I'm going to say something to you, my friend. Some of you have been captured by the world's rationalization. You've been captured by their philosophy. It's on the television every day. It's on the radio every day. It's in the newspapers, the magazines. You must have this to be somebody. You must drive this to be somebody. You must live here to be somebody. You must act this way to be somebody. If you want the acceptance of your peers, if you want to be somebody, if you want to be the full-orbed man, if you want to be the real aggressive, influential lady, here's what you got to have. And friend, the truth is, all you got to have is Jesus. All of this is an expensive parade of empty, delusive, fakey, plastic, erroneous ideas that have nothing that give validity to life, direction to life, purpose to life, meaning to life, or assurance about life. Now he says, in those days, for example, this is what was happening. Look, if you will. He says, and he said to them, rightly did Isaiah prophesy of you hypocrites, as it is written, and that's what Jesus called them. He says, this people honors me with their lips, but their heart is far from me. But in vain do they worship me, teaching as doctrines, listen, teaching as doctrines the precepts or the ideas of men. So therefore, they'd so confuse them, people couldn't tell the difference. Then he says, neglecting the commandment of God, you hold to the tradition of men. It would be interesting and maybe a little shocking if you and I sat down with the Word of God and began to read the Scriptures asking this question. What is it that I have accepted is true that is not taught in the Word of God? What practices are there in my life that I have picked up from my parents or watching other people that the Word of God speaks absolutely, clearly, diametrically opposed to what I'm doing? You and I may be shocked at how we have been influenced by the tradition of other people. But this is Paul's warning to us. Are we living according to the truth of God, or are we simply living out what someone else has taught us? Now think about this. From the time you were born, and probably even before you and I were born, we were greatly influenced. And our parents said things to us that you and I never questioned. They said it, and as a little child, we accepted it. Why did you accept it? My mother told me. My father told me. So we accepted that. You and I were taught and handed down many ideas, right or wrong, many ideas that penetrated these little minds of ours. And we grew up thinking the way we had been taught. Much of that is what we picked up. It isn't so much what they said, what we picked up. We watched them. We watched them respond. We picked up on their ideas about marriage and divorce. We picked up on their ideas about morality and getting in debt and spending and borrowing. We picked up on ideas as we watched them. We saw the way they dressed. So we learned, we were taught, we were infiltrated with ideas, and so that much of what you and I believe, much of what is a part of our actions, may be more what was given to us than what we have honestly thought through and asked, is this right or is it not? Is this in keeping with the will of God for my life or is it not? Does this match up with what God says in His Word, or have I been simply repeating something? Let me give you an example of something handed down, and God knows I will not criticize somebody else's praying. But I hear people once in a while, not once in a while, too often, pray their prayer, and then they will conclude it like this. And help all those for whom it is our responsibility to pray, and forgive us of all of our sins and all those others in Jesus' name, or something in that fashion. They'll just sort of tack that on. Now, one day I asked a fellow, I said, would you tell me why you always say, and forgive us and all those for whom it is our responsibility to pray? I said, how do you think God interprets that? I said, why do you say that? I said, I don't want to be critical, but why do you say that? He smiled. He said, well, he said, it's the way my parents prayed. He said, so I guess they pray that way. It's good enough for them. It's good enough for me. I said, I understand that, but what do you mean by that? You and I may be surprised at what we say that we've never thought about. Why do I say that? Is that really the truth? Is that the best way to do that? Now, that's a slight little thing, but the things that we do, the things that we think about in our society, our actions, our attitudes, our relationships with others, the tradition of men is destructive to the body of Christ because it is hand-me-downs of thought that have been sifted through ungodly lives, sifted through distorted, perverted minds, and placed on our society. You look at the moral climate in which you and I live. Things that our society accepts as okay, all right, everybody has their freedom. Everybody has the right to think and do as they please. Sure, to some degree, if they want to end up eternally separated from God, if they want to end up with a broken body, if they want to end up with a destroyed mind, sure, do as they please. So I want to ask you again, as I ask myself, are our actions and our attitudes, are they the result of sifting them through what God teaches, or have we just accepted a whole value system given to us by someone else without asking ourselves the question, is this of God or is this of man? So these false teachers were saying, it's all right to have Jesus, but that's not enough because We want to tell you about a higher form of knowledge. Now, second problem here, if you'll notice, he says the second way they were bringing this about when he talks about the elementary principles of the world. Now, the elementary principles are the rudiments of the world. He's referring to ABCs. That is, a child learns not to speak in sentences first, as you and I think in terms of complex sentences, but when a child goes to school or before that, they learn ABCs. A, B, C, D, E, F. That's elementary. That's the rudiments. In the Christian life, we would say that we learn how to be saved by God's grace. And the elementary principles of the world goes back to those things that are influenced by the world and interpreted by them. And listen, one of those is this. The vast majority of the world believes if there is a God and if there is a salvation, you are saved by your performance, by your good works. They know nothing of grace. They know nothing of the shed blood of Jesus Christ and His full payment of their sin debt. They know nothing about that, so they're living according to the elementary rudiments of the world, the ABCs. You get saved by doing good, which is not truth, but error. Now, what he was saying here in this passage is this, that these folks who were teaching false doctrine, they were going back to things that the believers had been delivered from a long time ago. He says, don't let anybody capture you and carry you back to a legalistic, straitjacket sort of idea about salvation. You don't do this and you don't do the other. Don't let anybody get you back into some ascetic form of life that you get God's acceptance by denying yourself. Don't let yourself get caught up in vain, empty promises that cannot offer you anything. And one of the biggest problems we have to deal with is alcohol and drugs. Somewhere along the way, somebody sold our society on this erroneous lie. And that is, this will make you feel better, this will do something for you, and you ought to have it. It'll do something for you. But when you have it, you will have had it. That's what they don't tell you. Isn't it amazing in this affluent, educated, scientific society and world we live in that our basic problem is drugs trying to escape the reality of my life? And our educators say, let's get the Bible out of the school and give them real meaning to life. And what do we have? Alcohol, drugs, sex. That dominate the minds and the hearts of most of our kids. You see, what we live in a society that says, look, your religion's all right, but that won't work. And so they have offered our society of teenagers what destroys their body, their minds, their souls, their life, their marriage, their relationships. And you and I are the victims. All of us are victims of a society with a high-sounding philosophical approach to life that is leaving us, listen, empty, wanting to commit suicide early in life. Why? Because life has no meaning. Life has no purpose. Life has no sense of direction. What is there to live for? And you and I don't realize how horribly we have been influenced by the same kind of thing. He says these elementary principles. I mean, you know, once you get saved, there's some things you don't want to go back to because you know that's the way you used to live. That didn't work. And any time a person backslides, and I mean by that, that you turn back to the old way, to dabble in sin, what you're saying is, even after you have been delivered from it, you're going back to try again what God delivered you out of, what He freed you from, what you have praised Him for freeing you from. Why do you want to go back and dabble in that? And that's what Paul was saying. Why do you want to go back dabbling in these old philosophies that you've been delivered from? Now, a second aspect of this elementary principles is this. In their society, in the ancient society, and again, things haven't changed much, those people were dominated by the idea that the spirits of the stars and the spirits in the heavens, we're talking about the wrong kind of spirits now, dominated their life. It depends upon the direction of the stars and what's happening in the heavens and the spirits of all of these things, because all of these dominated their life. That is, their life was fixed by the stars. Does that sound familiar? How many of you open the newspaper in the morning and read your horoscope? Oh, you say, well, you know, I'm a Christian. I believe in the Lord Jesus Christ. You know, I just, what I do is I look and I just sort of see what it is. I don't give it a whole lot of my mind. I just sort of look at it and pass on. You say, listen to this. This is how deceived you are. You say, well, you know, just reading that doesn't hurt anybody. Well, let me ask you this question. Now, I can understand why a lost man does that, because anything to find some sense of direction, but again, it's an empty promise. But I'm talking to believers now. Here you are, Christian. And, nobody's looking, so you turn to that page and you say, that's pretty good today. Things are going to be better today. So here's what you do. It says that you're going to have a wonderful day and you're going to be an achiever today. So what do? You read the newspaper, put it down, you walk out, boy, I'm going to be an achiever today. Things are going to be better today. Here's how you've been deceived. The stars haven't got anything to do with that. What you do is you accept the pre-programming that somebody wrote down, and you see they write these things so far ahead of time. Any one of us could write them. You can write them. Listen, you want to appeal to somebody, you tell them what they want to hear. Well, here's something going to happen to you good today. Every once in a while, drop in something a little negative. And so the person gets up thinking, boy, I'm going to achieve today. Already been programmed to achieve. You know what they do? Their sensitivity begins to be sharp. They begin to look for the good things. They look for opportunities. And so they're primed to be positive all day long. So they have a pretty good day and they can't wait till the next morning to read that thing again. Now I want to show you the fallacy of that. First of all, it hasn't got anything to do with the stars. Do you realize that is not new? Julius Caesar, Alexander the Great to name two, dominated by the stars, dominated by the heavens. Not spiritual heaven. No moves without checking them out. Under their control, their whole life fixed by the stars. Now I want you to listen very carefully because I don't want you to forget this. When you pick up a newspaper and you read your horoscope, what you are saying in that moment is this. You are saying by that action that you are placing, and don't tell me where yes, you do too, because let me ask you this question. Do you mean to tell me you read it and you never think about it anymore that day? Never give another thought? Never crosses your mind anymore? I know that's not true. Here's what you're doing. When you read your horoscope, you are acknowledging the guidance of the signs in the stars over your life, which is idolatry, which is sin, which is paganism, and the worst sin of it all is you in that moment dethrone Jesus Christ in your heart, and you set up above the Lord Jesus Christ the signs of the zodiac as your guide for the day, and that is pure idolatry in the simplest form. You call it sin. You're dethroning the Lord Jesus Christ as your Lord. Who said, I will guide thee with mine eye. I will teach thee in the way which thou shalt go. Some astrologer who has absolutely no influence in your life or should not have. Now, when we come to the second part of this passage, this message, I want to show you how absolutely foolish all of that is. But I want to say again, if you're reading that stuff, filling your mind with it and trying to fake yourself out to believe that it's not having any effect on you, you are just lying to yourself. Now, let me ask you something, Mom and Dad. When you say, well, this morning, let's see what Capricorn or whatever it is, let's see what it says this morning, and you sort of joke about it in your kids. Your kid gets in trouble. You know what he's going to do? Flip the newspaper. Libra. We don't realize how awful our influence can be over things we joke about. Now, you don't hear many folks getting upset about zodiac and astrological signs and all this, but what I want you to say is this. You don't have to get upset about it. Just get rid of it. It has no place in the life of a believer. It is idolatry, I want to say again. It is to dethrone Jesus Christ as your Lord. He's the only one who knows your future. Nobody knows it but Jesus. No one. There is only one person who can give you guidance for your life, true guidance, and that is the person of Jesus Christ. Now listen to what Paul says. He says, see to it that no one take you captive, and many people already have been captivated. No one take you captive through philosophy and empty deception, according to the tradition of men, according to the elementary principles of the world, rather than according to Christ. For in Him, now look at this, in Him that is in Christ, all the fullness, all the pleroma of deity, all the fullness of God dwells in Christ in bodily form. Then he says, and in Him that is in Christ, you have been made what? Complete, and He is the head over all rule and authority. Now, what do we mean by being complete in Christ? Now, I want you to listen very carefully to this part. That means that all the resources that you and I need for living are already ours. Let me ask you two or three questions now. According to this scripture, the Bible says that all of God dwells in whom? In bodily form. In whom? In Christ. Christ dwells in whom? In us. So if all of God dwells in Christ in a bodily form, and Christ Jesus dwells in us, which He does, He said, I in you and you in me, Christ dwells in us, then who is in you? Christ is in you. That puts God where? In you. So let me ask you this question. Now, do we agree that God the Father who is in Christ, Jesus Christ, is living and abiding in you? Do you agree then that Jesus Christ, that you have God indwelling you? Say amen. Amen. All right, now. Is there any area in which God is incomplete? That is anything missing in Him? Is there anything that you need to add to God? I mean, anything. Just name anything. Anything needs to be added to God. What does God need added to Him? Nothing. Now we're going to find out whether you believe the Bible or not. All of God dwells in whom? Christ. Christ dwells in whom? In the believer. God is complete. Amen? That makes Jesus Christ complete. Amen? If God, all of God dwells in Christ, Christ dwells in us, what does that make us? Complete. Now, you know that's what it says. And in your mind, you believe what that says. But you've got some evidence. You don't feel complete. Some things you need in life you don't have. Sometimes you fail. You think, how in the world can I say that I'm complete? Look at my life. How can I say that I'm complete? Just look at me. We don't want to look at you. What I want you to do is this. You ask yourself the question, what did God say about you? God said about you, you are what? In whom? In Christ. Now, does God tell the truth? Say amen.
9: Amen.
0: God tells the truth. If God tells the truth, He says you and I are complete in Him. Now, what do we mean by that? Well, let's go back to the fall. When Adam and Eve were in the Garden of Eden, everything that they needed was theirs. That is, they were complete. But they fell, and when they fell, they lost it all. So that today, a lost man is very incomplete. He's very incomplete. He's incomplete spiritually because he has no relationship to God. He's incomplete morally because even if he has a standard, it's a very false standard. And besides, if he has one, he can't live up to it. And thirdly, he's incomplete mentally. Because the Bible says that a lost man does not have the capacity to understand spiritual things, to understand the truth. Now, your lost friends will be highly insulted if you say to them, you certainly are incomplete. But the truth is, they're incomplete spiritually, incomplete morally, and incomplete mentally. They don't have the capacity. When a person trusts the Lord Jesus Christ as their personal Savior, now I want you to listen carefully. When a person receives Jesus Christ as their personal Savior, the Bible says we are born again. We become a new creation. We have a new spirit. We have a new life because Jesus doesn't hand us down something from heaven, but salvation is Christ. Having died on the cross for my sins, forgiving me of my sins, Christ coming to live within you and me by the power and through the presence of the Holy Spirit. So my salvation is the presence of Jesus, Christ in you, the hope of glory. Now, that doesn't mean that I know all I'd like to know about God. Doesn't mean that I can't grow. But here's what it means. When Christ comes into your life, you have an eternal relationship with God through His Son, Jesus Christ. You have a relationship in which you have the potential to grow moment by moment, day by day, all the days of your life for all eternity. The growing is here. We're here able to grow in our Christian life. We have relationships secured in Him, eternally secured in Him forever, relationship with Him, Holy Spirit living within us, and listen, spiritually we are complete because we have the Holy Spirit who has broken the power of sin's reign in our life, is living and abiding within us and enabling us to live victoriously moment by moment, day by day. Morally, we are complete because now we have God's holy standard. Not only do we have God's holy standard, but we now have the Holy Spirit who will empower us to live by that standard. We are mentally complete, not because we know everything, but because we know the truth of who God is, who Christ is, our relationship to Him. And now we have the Holy Spirit living on the inside of us to teach us, to illumine our minds, and to instruct us in the ways of God, to instruct us how we ought to live. So let me ask you a question. If you have God in your life and all of His completeness, expressing that in your spiritual life, expressing that in your moral life, expressing that in your mental life, guiding you, governing you, controlling you, with all the promises of God, that everything you and I will ever need, God has already deposited to our account. And Jesus Christ living on the inside of you as God's eternal guarantee that all of your needs have been met. My friend, how can we claim to be incomplete? Now here's what God does. The life of God indwells every single believer. You see, you may not feel like it, but the life of God is indwelling you, and here's how He intends for that to be expressed. When you understand who you are in Him, and who He is in you, and that you are indeed complete in Him, how do we live that out? We live that out by faith. I want to thank You, dear God, that my needs at this moment are Your responsibility. And if Jesus Christ is who He says He is and living on the inside of you, you can't think of a single need that He has not already provided. Listen, God doesn't have to think up something when you get in trouble. He doesn't have to wring His hands wondering what is He going to do when all of a sudden you have this tremendous need in your life. Listen, when He came to live within you, He brought the solution and the answer to every single need you would ever have. It isn't something that God gives me from without. The Christian life is an overflow. It is an inner flow. It is God flowing His life through your life and my life. Therefore, if there's some need, some physical or material need that God wants to use someone else to meet in my life or your life, that's still God in all of His completeness. He's the one who provides through other people. He's the one who provides inwardly. You see, He says you and I are complete in Him. If God is complete and needs nothing, and that God is living in you and me. And Jesus' prayer in the 17th chapter of John is that we would be one with Him as He and the Father are one. You can't think of anything you need. Listen, you can't think of anything you need today in which there is no internal, inexhaustible resource to provide that need because God Himself is living on the inside of you. That makes you complete. And God will provide every need in the right timing, in the right way, through the right channel for your life and my life. What else in the world do you need other than Jesus Christ? All this high-sounding stuff that's been perpetrated upon the church, well, you just need a new experience, what you need. No, my friend, what you need is to understand who you are in Jesus Christ, who He is in you, and you'll understand you've got it all. It is a matter of learning to live it. Learning to live out of the resource. For example, it's like a man who has his pocketbook in his pocket and he's got plenty of money and he's looking all over the house trying to find his pocketbook in his back pocket. That's how I'm reminded of people who are running around looking for something new. They have it. They don't understand who they have, what they have, who they are, who He is in them. They're looking for some new idea. You know why they're looking for something new? Unwilling to submit to the Christ they already know. Do you realize that it's easier to search for a new experience than it is to obey the God you and I already know? Oh, listen, I want some new truth. I want something to free me and liberate me. Listen, you're not going to be free and liberated from the will of God. You can't be freed from obeying God. You're not going to get liberated from a life of faith. That's the way God's organized the whole spiritual life. Do you realize how complete you are? You say, doesn't make a person proud? No. Because you see, it's all centered in whom? In the person of Jesus Christ. All purchased at Calvary 2,000 years ago. And my friend, this is not a time to be prideful and boastful, but stretched out prostrate before God on our face, unworthy of His grace, but absolutely confident in the fact that you and I are complete in Him. What do you think Paul said? I can do all things through Christ who strengthens me. Either that's the word of a boastful, arrogant man, or that is the declaration of a wise, knowledgeable child of the living God. He says, you're complete. I'll tell you something will happen to you once that gets a hold of you. You know what will happen to you besides you understand the Christian life better? Worry about a whole lot less. In fact, just about nothing. Be troubled by nothing. And listen. These folks who are running around every weekend, just live from Friday to Friday, just spin, spin, spin, buy, buy, buy. You know what that's all about? Trying to fill up an empty void that Jesus, when He came in their life, filled up. And they don't understand who they are in Him. Once you accept, listen, I'm not saying accept a sermon. Once you accept the testimony, the eternal testimony of Scripture, that you and I are complete in Christ, and we begin to draw out of that resource of who He is in us, it's like somebody putting $1 million, let's make it $1 billion. $1 billion in the bank. Give you a checkbook and say, you draw out of this resource the rest of your life. My friend, you've got something better than $1 billion. The economy can mess up your money. Can't touch your relationship to Jesus Christ. He says complete. Listen, then think about this. To think that God in Christ, in all of His completeness, in all of His fullness, is living on the inside of me. I'll tell you what else that does. That sort of fouls up all my excuses for sin. Well, Lord, you know I need this, that, and the other. No. If I'm complete in Him, Lord, you know my needs, and I want to thank you that you're going to meet them in your own way, in your own time. I just trust you. Because God never comes up short. I say this last thing. If Jesus Christ has not made you complete, God blew it somewhere. If you're not complete in Him, He blew it somewhere. That means He doesn't have it all together. Jesus doesn't have it all together. They don't have it all together. We don't have it all together. But if God is who He says He is, and He is, Christ is who He says He is, and He is, and He's living on the inside of you, you ought to stand up and holler hallelujah all over the place. The truth is, Jesus Christ is everything you'll ever need, and He's on the inside of you, ready to flow through you all that He is. That's shouting ground. Amen?
9: Amen.
0: Amen. Amen. Father, we praise You for what You're doing in our own lives, and it is our prayer that this simple truth will grip our heart, penetrate our minds, alter our conduct, and most of all, deepen our understanding and our relationship with You. I pray for those who've never been saved, whose lives are so empty, so void of meaning and purpose and direction and understanding, that they might realize that when they have Jesus, He clarifies all of that. I pray that Your Holy Spirit will bring each of us to the commitment we need to make, that we might be freed, liberated saints, imperfect, but complete in Christ is my prayer in His wonderful name. Amen.
8: 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Stop by as often as you can. We're on around the clock. With a message from God's Word, here's Charles Stanley.
0: Before you trust that the Lord Jesus Christ is your personal Savior, the Bible says you were dead in your trespasses and sins. That means that you had no life within you toward God. You are spiritually incomplete because you did not have the Spirit of God within you. No relationship to God.

Colossians chapter 2. Because in this passage, we find why that is true. Fully alive. There are many believers who know that they're saved, and yet somewhere along the way, they've never discovered the real joy, never have allowed themselves to experience the joy and the contentment and the pleasure there is in being a child of God. So in Colossians chapter 2, I want us to begin reading in verse 9 and 10, because here's where he states again, we're complete in him. For in him all the fullness of deity dwells in bodily form, and in him you have been made complete. And he is the head over all rule and authority. And in him you were also circumcised with a circumcision made without hands, in the removal of the body of the flesh by the circumcision of Christ, having been buried with him in baptism, in which you were also raised up, and with him through faith in the working of God who raised him from the dead. And when you were dead in your transgressions and the uncircumcision of your flesh, he made you alive together with him, having forgiven us all our transgressions, having canceled out the certificate of debt consisting of decrees against us and which was hostile to us. And he has taken it out of the way, having nailed it to the cross. When he had disarmed the rulers and authorities, he made a public display of them, having triumphed over them through him. Therefore, let no one act as your judge in regard to food or drink, or in respect to a festival or a new moon or a Sabbath day, things which are a mere shadow of what is to come, but the substance belongs to Christ. Now, you look at that passage and you think, what in the world is Paul talking about? If we're talking about being fully alive, and here he is talking about circumcision. So I want you to see, this is a very important passage in our understanding, our relationship to Jesus Christ, and what he has intended for all of us. So the first thing I want you to notice here is this, and that is, what he's saying in this passage is that you and I, having received Jesus Christ as our Savior, and if you'll notice verse 9 of chapter 2, he says, for in him all the fullness of deity dwells. In him you and I have been made complete. In him we were also circumcised. So he's talking about believers. So Paul is talking about the believer's relationship to Jesus Christ. And he says in this passage, first of all, that this new nature which you and I have is illustrated by two aspects here. First of all, a rite, and secondly, by an ordinance of the church. Now, why would he use the rite of circumcision? And you'll recall that circumcision was a rite administered to little Hebrew boys 8 days after their birth. And what he's saying here is this, that for the Hebrew, of course, it was a symbol, a sign that that child belonged to the covenant promise which God had made to the whole nation of Israel, set him apart as a part of the family of God, the nation of Israel. But Paul is using that rite to illustrate something for us that we need to understand as believers. And that is, as the cutting away of the flesh of that child symbolized something to the nation of Israel, so he says there is a circumcision that is made without hands. That is, it is something that God does within the life of a person. Now, the reason he uses the illustration of a circumcision is, this is his way of saying that in the life of a person, God removes something that all of us have to deal with. And I want to say in the very beginning, some of you may say, well, now, wait a minute, I'm not too sure I agree with that. That's okay, I understand. I simply want you to listen before you make that judgment. What Paul is saying here is this. Notice. He says, in him you also were circumcised with a circumcision made without hand in the removal of the body of the flesh by the circumcision of Christ. That is, he uses circumcision to illustrate the cutting away of that part of the body by which life is generated in the circumcision of a child, of a little boy. Now, what he's really saying here is this, that when you and I receive the Lord Jesus Christ as our Savior, God cut away, took away the old sinful nature we receive from

0: our parents. That is, all of us were descended of our parents who ultimately were descended from Adam, all of which have been poisoned by an Adamic nature. That is, when Adam and Eve fell in the Garden of Eden, the whole human race fell. The whole human race suffered the consequences of that sin. So when you and I are born of our parents, we get something. We get an old sin nature that is transferred through them. And what happens is that old sin nature is that which is within us that causes us to choose very early in life as little children to disobey and rebel. Now, God deals with that in salvation. And what he's illustrating here is this. By using circumcision, he says that God has taken out of us, taken away from us, that which was given at birth, an old sinful nature. Now, somebody says, you mean to tell me that my old sinful nature with which I was born has been taken away? It has been taken away. And this is what he is referring to when he says a circumcision, a cutting away, when he says the removal of the body of the flesh. That word in the Greek means a complete removal. God, when Jesus Christ came into our life, did not add a new nature to an old sinful nature so that we are now possessed with two natures. That we have an old sin nature and a new nature. And so on Sunday, when my new nature is in ascendancy, I am obedient. And when on Monday, my old sinful nature is in ascendancy, I am disobedient. Which would imply that I must go through the rest of my life indwelt by two natures which were absolutely and totally diametrically opposed to each other, always fighting and in conflict with each other. That means that I will be harassed all of my life, not from without, but from within. I will have a dual nature from which I can never escape as long as I live. Now, there are some notes in some Bibles that agree with that. It is my personal conviction that that is not true, and I want to show you why I do not believe that once you're saved by the grace of God, you are forever indwelt by an old sinful nature and therefore plagued with both of them the rest of your life. Now, I know what you're asking. You say, wait a minute now. If I don't have an old sin nature, why do I sin? I'm going to show you in a few moments. But the truth is what he's saying here, if you'll notice in verse 9 and 10, he says, we're complete in Christ. That is, all that we need, we have in him. We have a new spirit, therefore a new relationship to God. We have a new morality, have God's standard, and the Holy Spirit within us to enable us to live by that standard. We have a new mind. We have the mind of Christ. Therefore, now we can understand spiritual truth. He says, in him you were also circumcised with a circumcision, listen, made without hands. That is, it is the circumcision of the heart in the removal of the body of the flesh by the circumcision of Christ. Now, I want you to go back to Ephesians chapter 4 for just a moment and look at a passage here. Here Paul is referring to what we used to be like and now what we are. And there are many of these passages. Let me give you a couple. Verse 22 of Ephesians chapter 4 says that in reference to your former life, a former manner of life, you lay aside the old self, which is being corrupted in accordance with the lust of deceit. He says, now, laying it aside on the one hand, secondly, verse 24, putting on the new self, which in the likeness of God has been created in righteousness and holiness of the truth. Now, the truth is, if you look over in Colossians chapter 3, look if you will. He says in verse 7 again, and in them you also once walked when you were living in them. That is our former way of life. But now you also put them all aside, he says, verse 10, and have put on the new self who is being renewed to a new knowledge. Now, what is all that referring to? Simply this, that when you and I receive the Lord Jesus Christ as our personal Savior, Jesus Christ comes into our life to indwell our spirit. We receive a new spirit. We receive a new nature. Once you receive the Lord Jesus Christ as your Savior, the Bible says, behold, all things have become new. Now, where is it that Jesus Christ dwells within us? He dwells in our spirit so that we have Jesus Christ living and abiding and dwelling within us. Now, Christ dwelling within us makes us sufficient and adequate for all things. God removes the old sin nature. That does not mean that I am therefore perfect. It does not mean that we will therefore not commit any sin any longer. It does not mean that we will therefore not fall, but it means that we are new persons now. Old things passed away. Behold, all things have become new. We have a new spirit and a new heart. Once you receive the Lord Jesus Christ as your Savior, it is no longer your nature to sin against God. Now listen carefully. If you have the same relationship to sin and the same attitude towards sin, once you say that you've been saved, you've never been saved. Because when the Spirit of God comes into your life, the Bible speaks of regeneration. That's new life. He says a new spirit, a new heart, a new life. And that's why we've been saying week after week what he says in Colossians, that Christ in you, Christ in you, Christ in you. It is Christ now who has become our life. And so the Bible says that you and I have become partakers of a new nature. Turn, if you will, to 2 Peter chapter 1. 2 Peter chapter 1 speaks of the nature that you and I have now that we have received Jesus Christ as our Savior. Listen. 2 Peter chapter 1 verse 3, he says, seeing that his divine power has granted to us everything, look at that, his divine power has granted to us everything pertaining to life and godliness. Did we not say it in Colossians chapter 3? He says, now we are complete in him. Why are we complete in him? Because he has now, listen, already to his believers, has already granted to every single one of us everything pertaining to life and godliness. It's already there. Through the true knowledge of him who called us by his own glory and excellence. For by these he has granted to us his precious and magnificent promises in order that by them you might become partakers of the divine nature, having escaped the corruption that is in the world by lust. We've become a partaker, the Bible says, of a divine nature. What is that nature? It is the very life of the Lord Jesus Christ himself. So he says in this passage, he says, symbolizing that, he says, circumcision, the believer, that is the circumcision of Christ whereby he cuts out that old nature, because now we have become possessors of a divine nature, which is the nature of God. Now I know what you're saying. You're saying, now wait a minute. If I have the nature of God, why is it that I still sin against him? Because even though you and I have a new nature, and the new nature within us is a desire for God. That is, if you have been saved by the grace of God and you have become a partaker of his divine nature, you have a desire to obey God. You love God. You want to walk before him in obedience. You don't have a desire to be rebellious toward God. A new nature, a new spirit, a new perspective, a new desire, a whole new approach to life. You say, well, I know so-and-so got saved, and that's not true of them. Everybody who says they're saved, not saved. Now, here's the problem. You say, well, if I have a new nature, why do I still feel temptation? And why am I still harassed at times? Because we have a new nature on the inside, but the same old body is the same. And this body has the same natural God-given appetites it had in the very beginning. When you were saved on Sunday and you looked in the mirror on Monday, you didn't see a whole lot of difference because the difference was internal, not external. Now, God has given to mankind appetites for food to keep us alive and for drink. He's given us appetites for sex, for procreation, so forth. He's given us many, many appetites, all of which are essential now. Those appetites are a part of this life. There is in this physical body of ours a disposition. And because this old body of ours, when it gets hungry, it wants to be fed now. That's part of this human makeup of ours, part of this disposition of ours. That's the way the human body is made. And so when you and I choose to gratify our flesh and to satisfy these natural appetites of ours our own way, we yield to this principle Paul calls, this principle that is within us. But to say that is the same thing as an old sinful nature is to imply that my nature is in opposition to God. My nature is rebellious. My nature is sinful. My nature is to be in opposition to God's will for my life. And that is not true. The truth is that I have and you have the nature of God living within us. We have become partakers of his divine nature. And that nature is on the inside of a natural body that still bleeds when it is cut, still has the hunger of the appetites that God has given us. That doesn't mean I necessarily have a sinful nature because we sin against God. This is a world in rebellion toward God. We live amidst sin and rebellion and all kinds of evil forces. But there is a person within us, Jesus Christ. A spirit within us, the Holy Spirit. The very nature within us desires holiness and righteousness and to walk obediently before God. And the person whose desires are sinful and whose very nature it is to gratify the flesh needs to ask himself or herself, have you ever placed your trust in Jesus Christ as your personal Savior? Have you been born again? New life, new spirit, new nature, new whole perspective on life. And what Paul is speaking of here in this comparison is he's speaking about the new spirit that we have, the very nature, and he uses circumcision to talk about cutting away the old, that which is the source of life. Now, he says, this circumcision that you and I have experienced, which is God cutting away the old life and replacing it with something new. You see, the truth is, God didn't patch us up. If he just left us the way we were and simply added something in addition to, then we were what we were, but we have something that made us better than we were, and that's not what the Bible says. You can never be what you were. You have been born again. A new spirit, a new heart, a new nature. It is no longer your inner desire to be disobedient to God because you're a brand new person. Now listen, as long as you see within you and that you will ever be, forever be plagued with this old sinful nature, you'll do exactly what most people do. Well, this old sinful nature of mine is going to be with the rest of my life, and therefore, you know, I just can't help it. That's my nature. Listen, that's what the unbeliever says. It is his nature to rebel against God, his nature to sin against God. You have been relieved and delivered and freed from that. I want you to turn to Romans chapter 6 for a moment. And any one of these verses we could just get in and stay in because they're so full. But listen to what he says in Romans 6. The truth is, I want to state the truth of Scripture, then I want to explain it for just a moment. In Romans 6, verse 6, he says, knowing this, not hoping this, not thinking about it or considering, but knowing this, that our old self, that is what we were before we were saved, our old self, he says, was crucified with Christ, that our body of sin might be done away, that we should no longer be slaves to sin. Now, let me explain something. The Bible says that when Jesus Christ died 2,000 years ago on the cross, God placed upon him not only our sin, but he says he placed on that cross every single one of us. That is, when he died, we died to our old life. That when he was buried, we were buried. That when he arose, we arose. And that together we have resurrection life living within us. Now, that becomes an actual reality in your life and mine the moment we receive Jesus Christ as our Savior. We don't feel that. Most of us didn't even know that's what happened, but that's exactly what Paul says in several ways. He says, we've been crucified. When he died, we died. What did we die to? Old life. We were buried to it, rose to walk in newness of life. And as he says here in Colossians, he says, we have togetherness life with him. We are resurrected together with him. We have his life within us. All through here, he says, Christ is our life. Christ living within us. The old life has passed away. Behold, everything has become new. Everything on the inside new, everything on the outside just like it was. Because in our brain we have those pre-programmed thoughts that were taught us from the time we were in our mother's arms, things that other people said to us that lodged in our thinking, we were programmed years and years and years before we ever went to school, we were taught and programmed. And much of that with which we have been programmed is still there. And so what happens is we come through life with all of these preconceived notions and ideas and thoughts. Jesus Christ comes into our life. We have a new nature. And so what happens? The struggle is that this new nature within us no longer desires what we used to want. And this outward body of ours still has the same appetites, but our new nature is now in the process of bringing those natural God-given appetites under reign, into their proper place, and into their proper expression. That's why when he says in the message before, he said, don't let anybody take you back to the old simple principles, to the rudiments, when you were acting like you used to live. That is, once you've been delivered from the power and the reign of sin in your life, don't go back tampering with that, tampering around with what you know is going to destroy you when you have already been delivered from that. And you see, Paul is writing this in order to refute the false teachers who were telling them, it's all right to have Jesus, but that's not enough. You've got to have legalistic forms, and circumcision must be a part of it for these people who've been converted, these Jewish believers. And so what he's saying is, listen, you're complete in Christ. No physical rite's going to make you right before God. Nothing you add to salvation. You can't be good to deserve it. And so what he's speaking of here is that God has done something in your life and my life. Now, I understand that many people do not understand what the Bible says when he says, speaks of co-crucifixion, co-burial, co-resurrection. Turn back to Colossians chapter 2, because all of these terms are here. And in each one of these Greek words, the three little letters that preface these words, S-U-N, mean together with. Listen. Go to verse 12. He says, we were buried with him in baptism, co-baptism, co-burial. He says, we were raised up with him, co-resurrection, when we were dead in our trespasses or transgressions. And he says, we were made alive. That is, we were quickened together. Everything is with him, in him, Christ in us, everything in relationship to him. Why? Because when you receive Jesus Christ as your personal Savior, I want to say again, as I've said Sunday after Sunday, it is Christ coming to live his life within your life and mine in our spirit, giving us a new nature. And that's why he says, behold, all things have become new. That verse would never be in the Bible if we had an old sin nature still ruling and reigning. Now, back to Romans chapter 6 for a moment. He says in the 6th verse that we're no longer slaves to sin. And verse 18 says, and having been freed from sin, that is from sin's enslaving power, we now become slaves of righteousness. That's what we want to be, because we're the brand new sons and daughters of the living God. So to be complete in Christ means that you and I have the privilege of being fully alive. Now listen, when he said you and I have been crucified, listen, when a man is crucified, what happens? He dies. He doesn't sort of die. That doesn't make him sick. Crucifixion means death. Now, when Paul says we've been crucified with Christ, what was crucified? Well, this body's still alive. What was crucified? But he says the old man, what you were, your old, sinful, wicked, vile, rebellious, ungodly nature was crucified. And when it's crucified, that means God killed it. So that now we've been indwelt and we have become partakers of his divine nature. We have the nature of God within us. Now, here's the reason I want you to see this. If you get up in the morning with the idea that I have an old sin nature and, oh, my goodness, I've got to battle it all day. And after all, I lose. Oh, it's just my nature to sin. It's my nature to do these things. You're going to yield to sin. You're going to submit to sin. You're going to get careless about sin and explain it away, but simply the fact, well, that's just my nature. You know, I've been saved with the grace of God. And you see, if your attitude is that God patched up something over here but left the rest of you the way you were, listen, that is the most discouraging thing I know of. Listen, the message of the scripture is that you are a new person. You are indwelt with the living Christ. You have a new nature, and that nature is one of obedience and submission and love and loyalty and devotion to Jesus Christ. And that new nature is on the inside of this old body, which we're going to have to carry with us. And there is a disposition in this body because of its appetites that wants its needs met when it wants them met. And that's why the Spirit of God within us has broken sin's reign and its power. Therefore, he who is within us enables us to live without submitting to that sin. Now you say, oh, now you're telling me I'm not going to ever sin again? I didn't say that. The Bible says you're not complete in him. It doesn't mean we're not going to sin. It doesn't mean we're not going to keep growing in our spiritual life. It doesn't mean we're perfect. And to say that you have a new nature does not mean that you're not going to sin again. If I ask you how long can you live without sin, you probably have a hard time answering that. But the truth is, in this wicked, vile world in which we live, we are constantly being confronted with all types of temptation. The message of Scripture is that you have Christ living in you. It is no longer your nature to dwell in these kind of activities that the world dwells in. We don't think that way. Why don't we think that way? We have a new mind. We have a new nature. Let me ask you a question. Why aren't you comfortable living in sin? Now, we can take a hog and we can get him in our house and put him in a bathtub. And man, I mean, we can scrub him down. I mean, you can just really fix him up. Tie a big red ribbon around his neck and a white one around his tail. Let him out of the house, and what is he going to do? Go in your living room, get up on a couch and lie down? No way. The only place a hog is happy is in a mud hole or in a slop pen somewhere, slopping his food and wallowing around in the mud or churning up the ground. Why? Because he has a hog's nature. That's the reason. He is a hog. No matter what you do to him on the outside, he's still a hog. Now listen, my friend, when Jesus Christ saved you, he changed you on the inside. Therefore, when a believer gets to messing around in the hog pen, you are out of character and acting out of your nature. Somebody says, well, sometimes I don't act like a Christian. Oh, no, wait a minute. No, it is your nature to be obedient. When you're living in sin, you're acting like the world. Sin should be absolutely foreign to the believer. So I want to ask you a question. When you deliberately, willfully sin against God, or even when you realize you didn't, that you have made a mistake or you hurt somebody's feelings and you sinned and you realize what happened, do you have no feelings at all? If you have no feelings at all, you're just as lost as you can be. Because the Spirit of God convicts the believer of sin. Why is it you feel uncomfortable sinning? Because it is no longer your nature to sin. Now, once you grasp that, you will not tolerate sin. You will not excuse sin. You will not rationalize sin. You will deal with it immediately. And what Paul is saying is, you're complete. This is how complete you are. He has replaced your old nature with a brand new nature. It is the nature of God. Indwelling a physical, human, fleshly body with its natural appetites and dispositions to want its needs met immediately. But reigning within us is the Holy Spirit, the life of the Lord Jesus Christ. Now, so he says we have a new nature. But he illustrates that a second way, if you'll notice, in verse 12. He says, having been buried with him in baptism, in which you were also raised up with him through faith in the working of God who raised him from the dead. Now, he says, first of all, I illustrate this new nature by the rite of circumcision. Secondly, by baptism. We're talking about the baptizing work of the Holy Spirit when he says in 1 Corinthians, he baptizes us into Christ. That is, he makes us a part of the life and the body of Christ. What happens is this. When a person is baptized, that person is saying, I have died to my old way of life, buried with Christ, risen to walk a new kind of life. Now, when a person goes through the baptismal waters, they are personally proclaiming what has happened. That they have died to the old way of life. They have been baptized in the person of Jesus Christ. That is, they're buried with him and rising to walk a new kind of life. Therefore, we have the right to expect that person to live a whole different lifestyle because they aren't the same person they used to be. What is it that died? The Bible says Jesus crucified. It didn't just die. He crucified the old life. That's what you were, the old sinful nature. Now you have a new nature, new heart, new spirit, new outlook, new perspective, new desires. Why? Because you are indwelt by the very nature of God himself. And so baptism is another way of picturing what he says here, another way of picturing what has happened to us. Notice again, he says, having been buried with him in baptism, in which you also were raised up with him, through faith in the working of God. That is, it is the work of God in the human life that has cut out the old and replaced it by the new. Some people say, well, we have exchanged the old for the new. He says, old things have passed away, all things have become new. It is your new spirit, your new nature, your whole new life on the inside that is new. Then he says, baptism, of course, again, is a second picture of that. Now watch this. Having received the Lord Jesus Christ as our personal Savior, we have a new nature. We have God's divine nature. Secondly, we have a brand new freedom. Now I want you to listen carefully because you may question something that I say. And I want to tell you why you're going to question it. Not because it's not true, but because you're not used to thinking this way. Do you realize that oftentimes we feel more comfortable feeling guilty than we do not guilty? You say, oh, I don't want to feel guilty. Oh, but let me tell you, many people feel a little more comfortable feeling guilty than not guilty. So I want to just give you that as a little warning about what I'm going to say. Look, he says, now not only a new nature, but also a new freedom. Verse 13, when you were dead in your transgressions and the uncircumcision of your flesh, that is, before you were saved, he made you alive together with him, having forgiven us all our transgressions. And this is his description of how he did it. Having canceled out the certificate of debt. Canceled it out. This debt certificate consisting of decrees against us. That is, all the condemnation, the guilt, and the judgment against us. He's taken it out of the way. And he nailed it to the cross. Now, what does he mean by that? Simply this, that it's as if all of our sins are on this certificate. And God says he canceled it. That is, he stamped it, paid in full. That means I don't have to pay for it. Secondly, if you'll notice the terminology he uses, he says not only did he cancel it, but he has taken it out of the way. And that phrase in the Greek means taken it completely out of sight. That is, when God forgave you of your sins, he took them totally out of sight. Listen, they're out of his sight. The word here, cancel, means he erased them. For example, if we put up a large chalkboard and we listed on the chalkboard every sin you have ever committed. Then we took an eraser and we erased all the sins on that chalkboard. What would you have but a blank, empty chalkboard? And where are all those words up there? They're in the dust of the air now because that chalk has mingled with the dust and you can't even find it. The truth is, he says that all of your sins and mine have been forgiven. That is, our certificate of debt of judgment against us, God says, has been canceled. Paid in full with the blood of Jesus Christ. He says, wiped away, erased once and for all. Now, when Jesus Christ went to the cross, the Bible says that God placed on that cross your certificate of debt. That's what he means in 1 Peter. Look there, if you will. I want you to see the word primarily. In the second chapter, verse 24. And he himself bore our sins in his body on the cross, that we may die to sin's reign in our life and live to righteousness, for by his wounds we were healed. He bore it. Now, when Jesus Christ went to the cross, the Bible says, first of all, when he went there, that God placed us there with him. When he died, we died. When he died 2,000 years ago, we died. When he was buried, we were buried. When he arose, we arose. And now we're living in the resurrection life of Jesus Christ. Likewise, 2,000 years ago, when Jesus Christ went to the cross, he nailed on that cross our certificate of debt. So that when he died, that certificate of debt, symbolizing your sin and mine, his death was payment for that sin, so that no longer will we have to pay for what Jesus Christ has already paid for. Therefore, we are completely and totally pardoned of sin forever. Now, look, if you will, in verse 13. He says, having forgiven us how much of our transgressions? How many? Now, let me ask you a question. Suppose today that you really believe that God had forgiven you of all of your sins except one. Suppose there was one sin that you said, well, I know God has forgiven me. He's forgiven me for everything but one. Would you have any real peace in your heart? Would you have any real assurance? Would you have any real hope? The truth is, he has forgiven us all our sins. Now, let me ask you a question. When did Jesus die? 2,000 years ago. When did he die for your sins 2,000 years ago? When did God the Father nail your certificate of debt on the cross 2,000 years ago? When did he stamp it paid in full 2,000 years ago? When did he say it's canceled 2,000 years ago? When did he erase the board of your sins 2,000 years ago? So that all your forgiveness and mine, God effected 2,000 years ago. Now, it becomes a part of my life. It becomes applicable to my situation. It becomes a reality in my life the moment I receive Jesus Christ as my Savior. That which He did for me 2,000 years ago becomes reality the moment I received Him as my Savior as a 12-year-old boy. All of it canceled, erased, gone forever, and He says, fully atoned for, paid in full, the sin debt's over. Now, let me ask you a question. I'm not trying to trick you. I just want you to think about something. All of our sin has been atoned for. You say, but now wait a minute. What about what the Bible says, confession? Confession does not get me forgiveness. Repentance does not get me forgiveness. That which gets me forgiveness is the shed blood of Jesus Christ 2,000 years ago at the cross. So when it's all, it's grace, fully grace, all grace, that is the grace of God. Confession is my acknowledgement before God that I've sinned against Him and my opportunity and my responsibility to thank Him for what He did for me 2,000 years ago. Repentance is my change of mind about my attitude and my change of direction on the basis that God has convicted me of that sin and I am a forgiven child of God, and walking the way I was walking is out of nature and out of keeping with who I am, because 2,000 years ago Jesus Christ paid that debt in full. If I can add anything to my forgiveness by confession and repentance, it isn't all of grace, but mostly grace and some of my performance. Now here's a question I want to ask you. In the life of a believer, now listen carefully and think about it before you react. In the life of one who has received Jesus Christ as their personal Savior, whose sins have been atoned for once and for all 2,000 years ago, He said, all transgressions, all sin, in the light of the true purposes of confession and repentance, is there such thing in the life of a believer as an unforgiven sin? I know exactly what some folks think. You mean to tell me that I can go ahead and sin and live like the devil unforgiven? Now here's what I want you to see. I want you to hear what I said and what I didn't say. What I said was, all of our sin, past, present, future, nailed to the cross, it is the blood of Jesus Christ and the blood of Jesus Christ alone that paid our sin debt in full, not my confession, not my repentance. They have a very important place in the life of the believer, but that does not get me forgiven. It is the blood that bought my salvation and bought my forgiveness. So that there is no such thing as an unforgiven sin in the life of a believer. Now listen carefully. I did not say that because you're forgiven, that God's chastising, loving hand of correction will not come into your life, because it will. It is because we're the forgiven children of God. It is because we've been liberated. It is because we have a new life. It is because we have a new nature. It is because we're children of the living God that God sends His loving, chastising hand of discipline and correction in order that we might live up to the nature of who we really are in Him. So the very idea of thinking that you live like the devil because your sins have been forgiven, friend, you will be chastened and disciplined and stung by the love of God. Is that not what you say about your children? If you are godly parents, you love your children. If you're godly parents, no matter what your children do, you forgive them. That is, they're forgiven. Now what do? You correct them. They're forgiven, but you correct them. You see, forgiveness isn't some little meekly, weakly overlook, turn the head, blink the eye. We're talking about a holy, righteous God. Now think about this. A holy, righteous God who has gone to the infinite of His capacity to express genuine, undeserved, unconditional love toward us. That God has the right to discipline me at any moment, at any time, because His act of discipline is always an act of love. That's why he says, you're complete in Christ. You have a brand new nature. You're free. You're liberated. You don't have to come to church Sunday after Sunday full of guilt and wondering if the pastor's going to say anything to help you get rid of guilt. I want to tell you this morning, you can get rid of it here and now by accepting your forgiveness already atoned for 2,000 years ago, because you cannot add to what Jesus did. Why do you think he said, it is finished? What can you add to what Jesus said is finished? I can tell you this, you can't add anything that he'll accept. Do you realize how liberated and freed you are as a believer? Not to walk in sin, but to walk in holiness and obedience to God, motivated by love and loyalty to him. He's set you free. You're a Christian, but what? What happened to the shackles? The truth is, God took the chains off your life the day you were saved, and nobody told you, and so you're still trying to make it through life the best you can. Just drop your hands, relax, and rest in the liberty purchased by the blood of Jesus Christ, his Son. Now look at this. He says in verse 15, he says, when he had disarmed the rulers and authorities, he made a public display of them, having triumphed over them through him. Now, what he's saying is that when Jesus Christ rose from the dead, he conquered every single power in opposition to him, not once but forever. I want you to look at two passages. First of all, let's look at 1 Peter chapter 3. Look at that a moment. Then we're going back to Hebrews. 1 Peter chapter 3. He says in verse 18, for Christ also died for sin, once for all, the just for the unjust, in order that he might bring us to God, having been put to death in the flesh, but made alive in the spirit, in which also he went and made proclamations to the spirits now in prison. That is, all of those demonic powers in prison. Listen, he proclaimed his sovereignty over them forever and ever and ever. Satan and every demonic power in existence today is under subjection to the sovereign reign of Jesus Christ. That's why he's broken the power of sin in our life, and Satan cannot touch a single one of us apart from the permissive will of God. Go back to Hebrews chapter 2. Hebrews chapter 2 and verse 14. Listen. Since then, the children share in flesh and blood, he himself also, likewise also, partook of the same, that through death he might render powerless him who had the power of death, that is the devil, and might deliver those who through fear of death were subject to slavery all of their lives. We've been released and liberated. The powers of darkness have been defeated, he says, in this passage. And he says, Jesus, like a commanding general, walked into the Holy of Holies, into the heavenlies, in absolute and total triumph over every single power and authority in existence. Nothing is equal to the person of Jesus Christ, and that sovereign Christ is the same one who said, I am abiding within you, Christ in you and all of his power, Christ in you, your hope of life here and hereafter. Then there's a third thing I want you to notice in verse 16. He says we have a new nature, a new sense of liberty, a new freedom in our forgiveness, and then he says we have a new standard of conduct. Now, one of the primary reasons Paul in this passage is speaking as he is because the false teachers there in Colossae were saying, it's all right to have Jesus, but you also must practice the law, you also must be circumcised, you must also eat according to the law, drink according to the law, recognize the Sabbath. And so what they were trying to do is put all these rules and regulations on these people. The whole problem of legalism. Here's what I want you to say about legalism. The Bible says that you and I are complete in Christ. Now, when he talks about food and drink and the Sabbath, in the Old Testament, God gave them dietary laws, things they were to eat and not to eat, drink and not to drink. And the reason he did that, two reasons primarily. One of them was for health reasons, and secondly, in order to separate them from everybody else, to be a very peculiar people, the Bible says. And God knew that if they couldn't eat what the rest of that pagan crowd around them could eat and couldn't drink what they drank, then they wouldn't be as prone to have fellowship and sit down and eat together. And that gets folks in lots of trouble. So what he says, I want you to be a peculiar, you're my peculiar people. So he gave them dietary laws. He gave them all kinds of laws in order to separate them from the pagan world that surrounded them. Now, what he's saying in this passage is this. You and I have been delivered from all legalism. Legalism, in essence, is man's attempt to demonstrate his Christian faith by living by the rules of men. It is a person's attempt to demonstrate their Christian life by living up to the rules of men. Now, think about this. If, for example, in the Baptist church, if a Baptist church is legalistic, they got certain do's and don'ts. A Roman Catholic church would have their do's and don'ts. An Episcopal church would have their list of do's and don'ts. So the truth is, how in the world can mankind live by legalistic rules when the rules change every time you change denominations? It's impossible. And besides that, what he's saying is it's absolutely needless. You cannot add to salvation. When he says it's finished, it's finished. When he atoned for all of your sins, past, present, future, nothing to add to it. We are not to live by the rules and the regulations of men. We're to live in obedience to the law of God. And all those dietary rules, and speaking of the diet in the Old Testament, we don't have to live by those. Jesus settled that one statement. So that if you want to eat fish that does not have scales on it, that does not mean you've sinned against God. The Hebrew would have broken a dietary law for them, but that doesn't apply to us today. That does not mean that the Old Testament is not inspired. Every bit of it is inspired. But God, through the Lord Jesus Christ, has superseded that so that you and I are not living by legalistic rules and regulations. We are living by the law of God. Now listen, what is the law of God in essence for the believer but the indwelling presence of Jesus Christ? So that, as I've said over and over and over again, the Christian life is an expression. Listen, it is my submission to the indwelling presence of Jesus, who will express his life through my life and your life as we submit to him. That's what the Christian life is all about. It isn't do's and don'ts, but it is the flow of Jesus. It is the flow of the life of Christ in our life. That's what the Christian life's all about. We are freed. We have a brand new nature. We are freed from the guilt and the penalty of sin. And he says we have a whole new standard of conduct, and the new standard of conduct is not rules and regulations. Our new standard of conduct is the personal life of Jesus Christ within us. Now, notice how he says this. He says in verse 17, all these rules and regulations, all these ceremonies and these rites were a mere shadow. Now, when you think about a shadow is sort of like some kind of a dim image of something that comes before the real thing gets there. If you see the shadow of a person walking into a room, you see a dim outline of that which is going to follow. Manna in the wilderness, a foreshadowing of what? Of the bread of life in the person of Jesus Christ. The Passover was what? It was a shadow of the sacrificial Lamb of God, which will take away the sin of the world. The Sabbath was what? It was a foreshadowing of the rest that is ours in the person of Jesus Christ. So what he's saying is that all of these things that God gave were merely a picture, a shadow of that which is to come. But the substance, he says, that which is to come is the person of Jesus. Listen, when you have Jesus, you've got it all. And therefore, regulations and rules and Old Testament ceremonies do not apply to the believer today. The whole message of this book is the all-sufficiency of Jesus Christ to meet every single need you have. And you know why? Because he's living on the inside of you. He's given you a brand new nature. You have a new freedom. And you have a new standard to go by. Not the rules and regulations of men, but by the life of Jesus Christ who is living within you. Here's the key. The Lord Jesus Christ who's living within you, who said through the Apostle Paul, he that calleth thee will also do it. You know what that means? Whatever God requires of you, Jesus Christ, through the power of the Holy Spirit within you, will do it through you in his power. That's why you're complete. All the power you'll ever need is within you. It is living and abiding resurrection power in the person of Jesus Christ, liberating and freeing and elevating and giving the Christian joy and confidence and peace and contentment in a world that is so distraught with wickedness and evil and vileness and emptiness and purposelessness. God has given us all of that in the person of Jesus Christ. And my friend, you're looking and searching and trying this and this experience and that and all the rest, trying to find something to satisfy you, you'll never find it. People say, well, I found the Lord. No, you didn't. Nobody ever found Jesus. Jesus finds us. And He's found you right now. And He's offering you the forgiveness of all of your sin. It doesn't make any difference what you've done. You say, I am a convicted murderer on death row. The forgiveness of your sin was nailed to the cross of the Lord Jesus Christ as surely and as completely and as perfectly as the sin of any believer 12 years of age whose sin is disobedient to their parents. Your sin and that little boy's sin, side by side on the cross, fully atoned for once and for all by the blood of Jesus Christ, you can be free. No matter what you've done, you can be free. Your responsibility is to believe Him, to trust Him, to place your trust in Him, to accept what He has to offer. But you see, it's not a what, it's a person. It is to receive Jesus Christ by faith as your personal Savior, which means that you acknowledge that you've sinned against God. You acknowledge that He died on the cross for your sin. You acknowledge that you need Him. And you receive Him by faith into your life. And you humble yourself before Him to live for Him as the indwelling Holy Spirit enables you to do so. And my friend, you can be behind bars and much freer than people who walk in the streets, bound, shackled by guilt, disobedience, rebellion toward Almighty God. You get a new nature and a new freedom, and your whole standard of living changes because now it's not meeting rules. It's just allowing the beautiful fountain of Jesus to flow out of your life moment by moment, day by day. That is what the Christian life is all about. That is God's offer to you, and that can be yours right now if you're willing to ask the Lord Jesus Christ to come into your life. Now, my friend, God's offered the freedom. You have to choose to take it or reject it. I want to ask you, how can you reject such freedom that cost us nothing but cost Him so much? Father, we praise You and we bless Your name and know that our words are inadequate. Our explanations appear to be so feeble in the light of the great, mighty, omnipotent truths of Scripture. Create within the heart of every listener today a hungering, thirsting yearning to know this truth, to apply this truth, to live out this truth, that we're new persons with new freedom, with a whole different standard of living. God, You know my heart grieves when I think about people who are trying it on their own, ignoring You, when the ultimate end is destruction and grief and sorrow and regret. I pray for that somebody to receive Jesus Christ as their personal Savior. I pray for those who have been saved by Your grace but never understood what baptism was all about, or for some reason have neglected it, helped them to see it is not to be neglected. It is a holy experience of proclamation of Your grace. And Father, my prayer is that many would claim what is theirs by faith and to rest in the assurance of that and let Your beautiful life flow in all of its power and all of its love. Is our joint petition to You this morning in Jesus' name. Amen.
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0: If someone should ask you, are you a spiritually minded person, how would you answer that? Well, what would be the basis by which you would answer that question? Would it go something like this? Well, I've been saved, I've been baptized, I attend church regularly, I do read the Bible, I do pray, I do give, either systematically or sometimes I give. And then maybe your conversation or your answer might include something like this. I don't drink, I don't smoke, I don't dance, I don't gamble, I don't run around on my wife, I don't lie, steal, and cheat. Now, you would think that anybody who had that kind of background might sound like, well, surely if anybody's spiritual, this person ought to be spiritual. But I want you to think about something. Eliminate being saved for just a moment, and that was the first one I mentioned, but all the other activities, like being baptized, going to church, giving money, saying prayers, reading the Bible, not drinking, not smoking, not dancing, not playing cards, not going to the movies, not stealing, lying, cheating, committing adultery. The truth is, a person wouldn't even have to be a Christian and could sort of have that as their stand. They could have experienced all those first areas, and maybe for other reasons. Maybe they just don't want to waste their money in some ways and don't want to harm their body. But not doing these things and doing these do not necessarily mean that a person is spiritually minded. And oftentimes we judge another person's spirituality by a set of human man-made rules which we have established ourselves. And therefore, because someone doesn't live up to our standard, we say, well, they may be saved, but they surely aren't very spiritual minded. On what basis? Well, because, and we would probably fumble around a little bit, and ultimately we'd have to say, because they don't believe the way I believe. Well, you see, the problem with that is we'd have a different standard for every Christian in the world has their own standard. Some of them have a little deviation here and there, but you're not going to find two Christians anywhere probably who absolutely, totally agree on what it means to be a spiritually minded person. One person would allow this, and this one said, no way could you do that and be a Christian. No way could you think that way and be spiritually minded. So in the book of Colossians, Paul was writing to these believers who were being faced with false teachers who were saying to them, it is not enough to place your faith in Jesus Christ because there are other things that you must add, other experiences you must have in order to really be and know that you're saved or spiritually minded. And so I want you to turn, if you will, to Colossians chapter 2, and this is part of our series on this book. And I want us to begin reading in verse 16, though we have dealt with verse 16 and 17, and read through the rest of this chapter, verse 23. And the title of this message is, Right Goal, Wrong Methods. Right Goal, Wrong Methods. So let's begin reading in verse 16. And this is one of the four admonitions he gives them and warns them about the false teachers and the kind of bondage they're trying to thrust upon them. Remember in verse 8 he says, see to it that no one take you captive through vain, empty, human rationalization, higher thoughts such as philosophy. Then in verse 16, therefore, let no one act as your judge in regard to food or drink or in respect to festivals or a new moon or a Sabbath day. Things which are a mere shadow of what is to come, but the substance, the real thing, is Christ. Let no one keep defrauding you of your prize by delighting in self-abasement and the worship of the angels, taking his stand on visions he has seen, inflated without cause by his fleshly mind, and not holding fast to the head from whom the entire body, being supplied and held together by the joints and ligaments, grows with the growth which is from God. Then he says in verse 20, the word if, or the Greek, little Greek word there, can be translated if or since, and the better translation is really since. Since you have died with Christ, that is, you've been identified in his death at the cross, since you've died with Christ to the elementary principles of the world, why, as if you were living in the world, do you submit yourself to decrees such as do not handle, do not taste, do not touch, which all refer to things destined to perish with the using? in accordance with the commandments and teachings of men, not of God. Now, verse 23 is the key. These are matters which have, to be sure, the appearance of wisdom in self-made religion and self-humiliation, self-abasement, and severe treatment of the body, but are of no value against fleshly indulgence. No value in aiding you in overcoming

but saved and spiritually minded. Now, if I should ask you, how do you define spirituality? Well, I began to realize when I was studying this passage that I've never read a definition of spirituality or have seen a definition of what a spiritually minded person was, and so I had to begin to think. How would you define spirituality? So I want to give you a definition. You may have your own. But as I think of spirituality and what is involved in being a spiritually minded person, spirituality involves centering my life around a personal relationship with Jesus Christ as my Savior, as my Lord, and as my life, which will express itself in loving devotion to Him and willing service toward other people. So let me say it again. Spirituality involves centering my life around a personal relationship with Jesus Christ, acknowledging Him as my Savior, acknowledging Him as my Lord, and acknowledging Him as my life, which I will express through loving devotion to Him and willing service toward others. Notice there are no do's and no don'ts in that definition, because spirituality is not a list of do's and don'ts, not a list of experiences or requirements for me. But spirituality is a relationship that is true, genuine Christian spirituality. Now, there are all kinds of spirits in the world, but we're talking about godly, Christ-like spirituality, which you and I are interested in. Now, you're not going to find two people who would define spirituality if they include do's and don'ts who will agree on the do's and don'ts. Because the truth is, that's not what spirituality is all about. And in the Colossian church, the problem was that the false teachers were saying to those believers, it's all right to believe in Jesus, that's just not enough. You need more than Jesus Christ if you're going to be really saved. And if you're going to be a spiritually minded person, just knowing Jesus isn't enough. It's all right, but it's not sufficient. The whole message of the book of Colossians is wrapped up in one phrase. When you have Jesus, you have everything. So that there is nothing to be added to our spirituality. Now, I want to define what I mean by that and explain that. For example, spirituality, if you and I will think about it, I believe the way Paul is trying to explain it here, spirituality is not a state to which you and I arrive and can say, we have now arrived and we're now spiritual. Spirituality is not a state to which you and I arrive. Spirituality is an experience in which you and I are continuously growing. So I want you to get that down. Spirituality is not a state to which we arrive. It is an experience in which you and I are continuously growing. And it is because we do not understand the true nature of spirituality that oftentimes there is divisiveness in the body of Christ and the lack of harmony and unity. Well, they believe this and I believe this and I think this is a sin and she thinks that's a sin and they allow this and we don't allow that and they condone this and we would never condone that. And so we get divided over what we would gauge as the true, long, final list and the bottom line of what spirituality is. And I want to say again, the trap in this whole idea of spirituality is this, that most ideas that are preached as being spiritual, non-spiritual, have this problem. First of all, they're based on human effort. I am spiritual if I do the following things. And secondly, on what Paul says here two or three times in this passage, puffed up pride. That is, the basis of it is, you know, if I do this and if I do the other and if I don't do this and I don't do the other, then before long I'm looking down my nose at those who do things that I do not think are right, or looking down my nose at those who would not agree with me about certain things. Now, that's not what spirituality is all about. There'll be many things you and I may never agree on. The issue is not

0: whether we agree on certain things, but what is true spirituality? Now, the goal is that you and I surely do want and desire that our life would center around not just a belief about Jesus, but our life would center around a personal relationship. Center around a personal relationship with Jesus Christ, whom we acknowledge as our Savior, the very Lord of our life and our very life. That relationship, which will be expressed in loving devotion to Him, whatever that may require, His being my Lord, and willing devotion to other people. You cannot cut out other folks. Now, there's a wrong way to go about spirituality, and there's a right way. So what is the wrong method? The wrong method is this. It is the method by which the false teachers were thrusting upon the Colossians what they said were essentials to being qualified to be a spiritually minded person. So what I want to do is to go through what the Colossian church was going through briefly, and then I want to apply it to today. And what you're going to see is we may change the names to some degree, but we have the same problem today in the body of Christ that they had in that day. Who's spiritual and who is not spiritual, and what is the rules and regulations, and what is the final guideline for spirituality? If somebody walked up to you and said, "You certainly aren't very spiritual," you'd probably want to say, "Well, on what basis?" And what you would get is their idea. Somebody else may walk up to you and say, "You don't seem to be very spiritually minded today." And if you were to say to them, "Well, why do you think?" Now, they'd give you some other reason. So the truth is, we can't live like that. In other words, we can't live in the body of Christ in harmony and love and understanding and compassionate building and edifying one another if we're parading around our rules and regulations and our standards, and everybody who doesn't match up to them is not spiritual. Because the truth is, let's face it, any and all of us who have our standards will have to admit even we don't live up to our own rules and regulations and standards all the time. Amen? Right. Now, wrong methods. Wrong method number one for the Colossian church was, they said, it isn't enough for you to know Jesus Christ as your Savior, but you must have a philosophical approach to life. And so their idea was that if they just believed in Jesus Christ and what the Apostle Paul had taught them, that wasn't enough, that there was higher knowledge in life. And to be spiritually minded and to be really and truly saved, you had to go beyond just simply believing and placing your trust in Jesus Christ and abiding by His will, because there's knowledge beyond that. Empty, vain, useless, futile philosophy, human reasoning. The second bondage was the bondage of legalism, which we discussed briefly last time. And if you'll notice in verse 16 and 17, he says, "Don't let anyone act as your judge and try to put you back under the same old bondage you used to be under before you were liberated and freed by the Lord Jesus Christ, such as keeping certain regulations and rules and laws about the Sabbath and the kind of foods you eat and being at certain ceremonies and so forth." He says in verse 17, the reason you don't have to live under this legalism is because that was a foreshadowing. That was a dim image of the truth. And the truth is the person of Jesus Christ, and the truth, that is the substance, he says, what he calls Jesus, the substance belongs to Christ. That is, Christ has now come, the law has been fulfilled, and so your relationship and your spirituality is not based on being there and denying yourself of this food and going by the certain seasons, but your relationship to Jesus Christ. The third act of bondage was, in verse 18, he says, "Neither let anyone cheat you out of your prize," that is your spirituality, your true spirituality, and the freedom you have in that spirituality. You see, the freedom that you and I have in Christ Jesus is that which God has won for us at the cross. We're no longer in bondage. Listen, let no one keep cheating you out of your prize by delighting. This is what they were teaching, by delighting in self-abasement, this pious, hypocritical humility. And he says, and the worship of the angels, taking his stand on visions he has seen, inflated without cause by his fleshly mind. Now, what he's referring to here is this. They were all puffed up. I mean, you haven't had a vision? You don't worship angels? That is, you've not had these higher experiences and and being carried away in dreams and visions and all of this. You've not had that? Well, if you're going to be a spiritually minded person, if you've really been saved and you're spiritually minded, you go beyond what the mind can conceive and what the eyes see, and you're able to be caught up in visions, and you see angels, and you have these spiritual experiences. You're not limited to the Word of God. And so this is what they were saying to these people. Now, people today get all confused and mixed up about angels. And you'll hear people say, well, I'm just going to talk to my angel about that. Or you may send your angel on some mission. Well, I'm going to send my angel, and my angel will take care of that. I want to tell you, my friend, your angel isn't going to do anything but what God the Father tells him to do, because the Bible says angels are ministering spirits of God, and we are not to worship angels. Turn, if you will, to Revelation chapter 19 for a moment. He makes it very clear here in two passages I want you to see. I'm not saying that angels don't have a ministry. They do, but they certainly aren't sitting over on my doorstep at my beckoning call for me to get up in the morning and send them out to do my job for me. Listen to what he says. In verse 10 of Revelation chapter 19, John says, "And I fell at his feet to worship him, and he said to me, 'Do not do that. I'm a fellow servant of yours and your brethren who hold the testimony of Jesus. Worship God, for the testimony of Jesus is the spirit of prophecy.'" Then if you'll turn to chapter 22, he says in verse 8, "And I, John, am the one who heard and saw these things. And when I heard and saw, I fell down to worship at the feet of the angel who showed me these things. And he said to me, 'Do not do that. I'm a fellow servant of yours and of your brethren, the prophets, and of those who heed the words of this book. Worship God.'" There is no basis for worshiping angels. And yet these false teachers were saying to the Colossian Christians, if you're going to be the kind of person you ought to be, and you're going to be spiritually minded, and you're really going to be fully saved, then you're going to have all of these experiences. And then the fourth kind of bondage they put them under, not only philosophy, not only legalism, not only mysticism, but then he says in the last part here, look in verse 19. He says, "Not holding fast the head, from whom the entire body, being supplied and held together with the joints and ligaments, grows with a growth which is from God." He said, now, those who have gone off into visions and angels have departed from making Jesus Christ the center of their life. And now something else has become the center. And it is Christ and Christ alone who holds the whole body together. So he says, there's no part of that in your life. Then he says, those, for example, who were saying, you must practice asceticism. That is a rigorous self-denial of areas of our life. And notice what he says. He says, now, since you died with Christ to the elementary principles of the world, why do you keep living the way the world lives? Now, here's what they would do. Their idea was that in order to gain a relationship with God, even beyond trusting in Jesus Christ, you had to deny yourself of certain things. Deny yourself of food. Deny yourself of sexual relationships. Deny yourself of any pleasures. For example, to wear shabby, dirty, unwashed clothes for days and weeks and months. And there are many accounts of how the early monks would do just that. Beat themselves, cut themselves, mutilate their body. That is, all of this was an attempt to grow more spiritual, to keep their flesh under, to think the right things. And there are accounts that even men would castrate themselves so that they would only think morally pure thoughts. That is, all of this mutilation of the body simply because they believed that the body itself was evil. The body is not evil. God says the body is the temple of the Holy Spirit. But I'm simply saying this was their approach to becoming spiritually minded. That is, if your thoughts were high enough, if you kept the rules and regulations, and if you saw enough visions and had enough experience and worshiped angels, and if you denied yourself of marriage or denied yourself of certain pleasures of foods or whatever it might be, all of these were steps to growth in your spirituality, and all of these were indications that you were a spiritually minded person. Now, Paul concluded all that by saying, wait, verse 23. He says, now, these are all matters which sure they have the appearance of wisdom, that you would go through all of this to grow in your spirituality. He says, the appearance of wisdom in self-made religion, self-abasement, that is false humility, and severe treatment of the body, which nowhere in the Bible does it say we're to mutilate the body, which is the temple of the Holy Spirit. He says, but these things are of no value against fleshly indulgence. These things won't grow you up spiritually. This is not to say that abstinence or self-denial in some areas of our life under God's divine direction is not important, because discipline is important. But none of these things make a person spiritual, and the practice of all of this will not give anyone victory over sin. Now, I want to bring this home to the present day in just a moment to show you how, to some degree, under different names, we do the same thing. And we have our own standards of spirituality. But the truth is, what Paul is saying is, if you want to have victory in your life and you want to overcome sin and you want Christ to rule and reign and you want to live a victorious life, the way to do that is not by setting up rules and regulations or by attempting, which is what legalism is, attempting to live by the rules and regulations of men to demonstrate your spirituality or to gain it. He says that will not do it, because all of that is useless. Our victory and our enablement to live a spiritually minded life is based on a relationship of the indwelling, all-sufficient Christ, who is all the fullness of the Godhead in bodily form, who is all-sufficient, who is the all-in-all, who is our completeness. That is, when you have Jesus Christ, he says, you are complete in him. That which enables us to live the Christian life victoriously, joyously, is the living Christ within us, and not rules and regulations and self-denial and more knowledge and more understanding and more experiences and all the rest. Now, that is in the church at Colossae, but what about in the church today in America? Are there any similarities to these things? There certainly are. And of course, there are those people today who believe that if your idea of the Christian life is limited to a simple faith in the Word of God, then you are simple-minded. In other words, if you think this is all there is to wisdom and knowledge, then you are simple-minded. And their idea is that you need a higher form of knowledge and a higher understanding, that you can't just stick with a narrow Word of God. That's too narrow-minded. Written by a group of men over a period of 1,500 years or so, who must have made lots and lots of mistakes, and so they want to quickly tell us how many mistakes there are in the Bible, and so they belittle the Scriptures. It's not enough. It is not sufficient as a guidebook to life. You need more than that. You need the expansion of your mind, the expansion of your thoughts. You need to live on a higher level than simply believing the Word of God. Then there are those today who likewise are caught up in legalism. And that is, there's certain things you should do and certain things you should not do to be spiritually minded. Now, I want to give you a personal experience, because I grew up with that, and I understand how you can get caught up in that. I'm very grateful for my background, for my heritage, because they gave me a lot of good, wonderful, solid scriptural truth. But when I was growing up, the church that I attended, these people loved God. They served the Lord. They loved him just as much as I did or do now. But somewhere along the way, in their idea of being separated from the world, they went beyond what the Scripture teaches in order to express their opposition to the world's ways. And so they saw themselves sort of as separatist. And therefore, before long, they had a group of rules and regulations which I grew up under and which I attempted to adhere to. Now, you will laugh at them, and I sort of chuckle at them today, but I believed them with all of my heart at the time, because that's what I was taught. They believed them, they preached them, and they attempted to live by them. For example, you did not smoke or drink. You did not gamble. You did not play cards. I mean, any kind of cards. You did not dance. You did not go swimming if there were girls around. Mixed bathing, they call it. You did not play softball with your friends on Sunday afternoon. And not only that, you did not listen to any kind of worldly music on Sunday. nor did you read the funny papers. Now, one of my problems with the funny papers was that I was a newspaper delivery boy. And, you know, when I'd get there to the papers every morning early, about 5 or 5:30, and first thing I would do is sit down, open the paper, and read it, see what happened to Dick Tracy. That's the only thing I was interested in that time, besides the front page. And so I remember struggling on Sunday with reading the funny papers. Now, you know, you laugh and you think that's funny, but to them, that was a sign of spirituality. And so their idea of spirituality is that you live in such a fashion that you are peculiar and totally unlike the rest of the world. But I grew up in a religious environment that was very legalistic. And I'll have to admit it took me years to get over that. Now, not any one of those things, none of those have anything to do with a person's spirituality. Now, I'm not being critical of those folks. I love them. God knows I do. But what I want you to see is we can fall in the same trap, but we have our own set of standards. You know, they have theirs. We've got ours. And, you know, the truth is we like to think that ours is a little bit more sanctified, a little bit more holy, a little bit more reasonable. We can laugh at those, but we don't want anybody laughing at ours. And so what happens is we get caught up. And that, and there are people today, for example, who think if you were to go to a movie, you could not be spiritual. Well, you can't say that about somebody. If you can find a decent one to go to, there's nothing that says that you are non-spiritual because you go to a movie. Now, there are some other things that I wouldn't do. And for me personally, they don't fit my life. They don't fit Jesus being my life. But I can't tell somebody else, well, if you do this and this and this and this and this, you're not spiritual. Now, I may think in my heart that person has a problem with sin that they haven't overcome yet. But the truth is, how many of us have already totally overcome everything? Correct. None of us can boast because you see, spirituality, listen to this, spirituality is not a state in which I have arrived. It is an experience in which I am growing. And therefore, we must be careful not to judge someone else's spirituality because they don't live up to our rules and our regulations. Now then, there's the problem of, in those days, of mysticism. And for us today, it's the same thing. We have the same thing today. People says, you mean you've not had that experience? You know, you mean you're not up here on my level? Don't put on someone else something that you have no right to put on them. God always answers all of my prayers. You mean He didn't answer yours? The truth is, God doesn't always answer everybody's prayers all the time. Unless we say He says, yes, no, wait. If that's His answer, yes, we all get our prayers answered. But what I want you to see is we can't place our legalistic bondage on someone else. You mean that you don't read the Bible every morning before you go to work? No. Man, you need to get your act together. You see, it's very easy for us to become judgmental of other people because they don't live up to our standard. Now, remember this. God's principles never change, and God doesn't work His principle with this person, but not that person. But His principles are the same, but the way He deals with each one of us is not on the basis of what somebody else thinks, but where we are. Now, not a single one of us knows where the other person really is in his or her heart. And there may be some things that you and I would have to lay down in our life because we do not want to offend someone else. And there are some things that I might enjoy doing in life that are not a sin, but if I think it's going to hurt my influence or damage my witness with somebody, I'm willing to lay it down. But now don't place on someone else. You mean you've not had this experience? Here's what we do. With all the multitudes of the gifts that God gives, sometimes we look at somebody else and say, well, if you hadn't had that gift, you can't be saved. I've heard that. If you haven't had this gift, you've never been saved. There is no scriptural basis in the Word of God for saying that. And sometimes, and you see, God is the great physician. He does all the healing. He just chooses to heal some people publicly, privately, in the doctor's office, in their home, in their bedroom, in their den, in the prayer room, or in the hospital. Am I more spiritual because I got in the prayer room and asked God to heal me and you had to go to the hospital and get healed? The doctor didn't heal you. God healed you. God may know that a good trip to the hospital do you good, humble you, do some things you, get three or four people saved in a room with you. In other words, we cannot judge another person's spirituality because God doesn't treat us all the same way. And you see, one of the reasons I think oftentimes the Spirit of God is not released in all of His power like He wants to release it is because we have subtle attitudes of judgment that just sort of lurk in there on us that we don't really realize we have. Well, you know, oh yeah, I know they're saved. But, and but is, they don't live up to my standard. Now, today, one of the problems with spirituality is that sometimes when you and I get committed to a cause, we are prone to think, if other folks don't have the same feeling about my cause as I do, they're not as spiritual as I am. Because, I mean, it's clear as a bell in the Word of God, and if you're not for it, you can't be as spiritual as you ought to be. You can't say that. Because, you see, I may be highly involved in some political cause and wonder if you love this country and if you love God and if you love the Bible and if you love prayer in the schools and if you love anti-abortion and all the rest, you ought to get politically involved. You surely couldn't be the kind of Christian you ought to be. I have no right to put that kind of bondage on you. That may be where I'm coming from, but it's not where you're coming from, maybe. And so, therefore, your spirituality can't be judged by my political involvement or by my political stand. For example, somebody else says, well, this pornography thing is absolutely horrendous. It is destroying our nation. Why don't you preach against pornography? And why don't you take a stand? And why don't you say more against it? And God has called us to fight sin and to fight evil and to fight wickedness. And we need to take a stand. We need to get committed to the cause. If we were a spiritually minded church, here's what we would do. That's not what the Bible says. The Bible says that my spirituality is centered around a personal relationship with Jesus Christ, who is my Savior, my Lord, and my life. My Lord means that I am in submission to whatever He calls me to do. And it will be expressed by my loving devotion to Him and my willing service to my brother. God is the one who must lead me and motivate me to get involved in a particular cause. There are many causes you and I could get involved in. That's why Paul said, we must be diligent to keep the unity of the faith. Because the unity of the faith is not wrapped up in what I believe is my cause or your cause, but in relationships to Jesus Christ, who, when He is Lord of my life, will lead this person to do this, and this person to do the other, and this person to do the other. Because we're all gifted in different ways and we all have different talents and God's purpose and plan and will for our life is different. Therefore, I have no right to judge another person's spirituality because they do or because they do not. And this is the whole issue in Colossians. False teachers thrusting upon them the kind of bondage that said, if you don't do the following things, you're not spiritually minded. That is not true. Spirituality involves a personal relationship with the Lord Jesus Christ as Savior, Lord, and life, which will be expressed in loving devotion to Him and willing service to my brother, whichever, wherever, whenever, and however God sees fit to convict me, lead me, guide me to express what God wants to express through my life. And I must be sensitive to those. And I must be compassionate about other people who may not feel the way I feel, who may not feel the calling that I may feel. And so compassion and love are a part of God's people living, worshiping, serving together, being understanding of one another, compassionately concerned for each other, and allowing for liberty and freedom and obedience in their life the way God calls them and the way He leads them to obey. Any other way leads to disunity. Any other way leads to criticism. Any other way leads to puffed up pride. This is what Paul is saying. He says, these are matters which have to be sure, the appearance of wisdom and self-made religion and self-abasement, severe treatment of the body, but are of no value against fleshly indulgence. And what he's saying in essence is, I cannot expect to have victory over sin in my life simply because I add to the presence and the power of the Lord Jesus Christ within me, rules, regulations, abstinence, higher knowledge, more experiences, deeper knowledge, none of which are a part of making me more spiritual. And I think if there's one thing I want you to see in this passage, is what Paul has said all along. First of all, that Jesus Christ is God in all of His fullness. That is, the fullness of God is in Him. Jesus Christ is God walking in the flesh. Jesus Christ in you is your hope of life now and hereafter. Christ in you makes you sufficient for all things. You and I are complete in Christ, not in legalism, not in causes, not in abstinence, not in philosophical ideas, not in visions and trances and dreams and experiences, but in a personal relationship to Jesus Christ. When it is right, I will obey God no matter what He tells me to do, where and when and whatever the cost. If He is the Lord and I'm a spiritually minded person, I'm going to do whatever He says do. Now, there's something else about this I want you to notice. When we think about spirituality, here is the fallacy. Listen, here's the fallacy of thinking that spirituality is all these other things. First of all, it is all based on human effort. I keep these rules. I abstain from these pleasures. I gain this knowledge. I have these visions. I join this cause. I believe this truth. First of all, it's based on human effort. Secondly, it is deceptive. It isn't any of that. It's Christ. C-H-R-I-S-T, Christ. What happens is this. Now watch this. Oftentimes, Christ is set aside for another cause. Jesus Christ intends to be the center of our life. Everything centers around Him. Anytime that is replaced with anything else, Jesus Christ is no longer the focus of my attention. Jesus Christ is no longer Lord. In other words, whenever He gets replaced with anything in life, that's why Paul puts the emphasis on Christ, Christ, Christ, Christ, Christ, Christ. Everything must evolve from that. It is deceptive to think that we can live our life with any other additions and make it successful. A third problem with it is its pride. I do this, I do the other. I'm involved in this, I'm not involved in that. I do this, I wouldn't do that. You wouldn't catch me there. Oh, I'd never take a taste of that. Now, I may believe that. And surely I do believe that about a lot of things. But I have no right. That is, that doesn't make me spiritual. What is it that saved you? The blood of Jesus Christ. What makes you spiritual? Your relationship to Him. And so sometimes we get deceived. People get disillusioned. They have these experiences that they're told, when you have this experience, you're going to have a whole different perspective on God and everything's going to change. They have it, and it doesn't change. Because it's not based on anything human. And it's not based on experiences. It's based on a relationship, an intimacy with Him. It is deceiving and disillusioned, it is deceptive, and it is discouraging oftentimes, and very often it is divisive. Now, so what is the right method? How does a person attain spirituality? Now watch this, because you think, well, no, wait a minute, you're going to give us a list. No, I'm not. How does a person attain spirituality? Spirituality is a gift God gives. It is an experience in which we live. When you were saved by the grace of God, what happened? Christ came into your life, into this physical body of yours, to live His life through you. So that all the spirituality you'll ever have, you receive when you receive Christ. Now the expression of that spirituality, the expression of this life of Christ, can be and will be enhanced. Now listen to that. The expression of it, the expression of Jesus within you will be enhanced, I believe, by three things. Let me mention them to you, and then I want to come back and explain what I mean by it. First of all, if I endeavor to keep my focus in my life on Him as the center of everything that happens in my life, that all of my decisions and my actions and attitudes center around the Lord Jesus Christ, and I am in the Word of God asking Him to give me direction about who He is and what He would have me do because He is the focus of my attention, and I am attempting to walk in submission to His will, then I am going to grow. I'm going to grow in my spiritual walk. Doing and not doing was not going to make me grow. What's going to make me grow? My growth is going to be determined by my willingness to focus my attention upon Him and not to be sidetracked by anything. Listen, did you know that a pastor can replace Jesus Christ as Lord in his life with the church to which he pastors? And then many men would tell you how that has destroyed their life. Jesus Christ does not intend a local church to be that which the pastor's life revolves around. Christ and Christ only. When even the church whom he loves becomes the center of his life and the focus around which everything else revolves, he's got another God, and that God is the church, which is not a God God will allow. So what happens? He begins to suffer in all kinds of ways, not realizing that the one whom he intends to serve has been set aside, and now something is being served, and that is an organization. It's idolatry. And the reason I give you that example is to say that can happen to anybody. So if I'm growing in my spiritual life, it is because I am steadfast in my focus. And we have to be sensitive and careful and always on guard. Listen, this church could become my God if I were not careful, because there are innumerable demands. And I love you as a people, and I love doing the work of the church. But that cannot be God. All of us can drift into that. Your job. You say, well, Jesus is, my life centers around Him. Is He really the center of your life? Or is the truth is that your job determines and gauges and guides everything? Then it's God. Nothing is to take the place of Jesus Christ. Now, if I focus my attention upon Him, I want to be in the Word to discover, how does God operate? That gives me an understanding of who this is I have a focus on. And in proportion, now watch this, in proportion to my willingness to be submissive, lay down my own ideas, lay down my own desires, in proportion to my willingness to be submissive to the truth God is teaching me, to that degree am I going to grow in my spiritual life. Not what I do and what I don't do, what I add and what I subtract, but in my willingness to submit in my personal, intimate relationship with Him. That's what the spiritual life is all about. So, I want you to think about this message in the light of your friends who are unsaved, your friends who are saved but who don't agree with you, your friends who are saved and think that they've had some experiences you haven't had, and they look down their nose at you and say, well, what you need is what I've got. You just remember that they are acting in an immature fashion. Don't judge them. Don't criticize them. They're acting immaturely. Because spirituality isn't wrapped up in that. It is wrapped up in a relationship. And I want to encourage you, my friend, if you have never had a relationship with the Lord Jesus Christ, then your life is empty and void. And all the things that you do, all the things that you attempt are going to lead you to disillusionment, because it's not going to work. The only thing that works is a person. The person of Jesus Christ. And I want to challenge you to confess your sins to Him, to ask Him to forgive you of those sins, and receive the Lord Jesus Christ as your personal Savior by accepting His death at Calvary and the shed blood of His atonement as full payment of your sin. And then tell Him, Lord, here is my life. I'm willing for You to live it through me. He's willing to do that. Spirituality involves the focus of my attention, the centering of my attention, the centering of my life upon a personal relationship with Jesus Christ as my Savior, Lord, and life, which will express itself in loving devotion to Him and willing service to other people. Father, we thank You for loving us. We thank You for Your gracious kindness and goodness and love and mercy that You didn't put us under bondage, having to keep up with all the rules and regulations, abstaining from all the things that men say are evil, trying to get some new vision and some new experience, some higher form of knowledge, when You made it so simple and You said, when you have Jesus, you have it all. And so I pray today that You'll speak to those who need Him, those who want Him and wondering if He will accept them, that surely He will. Thank You, God, we've not attained. Thank You, we're not there. And thank You that we will never know, really, because we cannot measure our own spirituality, only to be continuously growing, continuously understanding, growing in our understanding and growing in our loyalty, growing in our worship, growing in our obedience, growing in our love toward You. Thank You that it's infinite, but also satisfying, never really totally fulfilled, and yet wonderfully fulfilled and contented. And Father, my heart's desire is that every empty person listening to this message would lay down all of the futile, foolish, empty attempts at life and happiness and joy and understand there is only one route, and it's called Jesus Christ, the Son of the living God, is my prayer in His name. Amen.
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0: Haven't you heard people say, you know, I'm not sure this Christian life is all it's cracked up to be because somehow it just isn't working with me. Or someone may say, I know that I'm saved, but why is it that I keep on suffering one defeat after the other? Somehow the Christian life just doesn't seem to work. Well, you know, if you don't understand some of the basic principles of Scripture, some things won't appear to work. It's not that they don't work. Oftentimes it is a matter of our ignorance of the truth. Sometimes it is a matter of our believing the truth that we do understand. And sometimes we just don't really want what God wants as much as what He wants. So I want us to look in just a moment in the book of Colossians. We've been in this book for quite some time. But to remind you in the first two chapters that almost all of this has been doctrinal. In chapters 3 and 4, it begins to be very applicable to our daily life. Application is Paul's emphasis in this second section of the book of Colossians. So I want you to turn, if you will, to chapter 3. And the title of this message is Our Position in Christ. That is, what is our relationship to Him the way He sees it? Now, in the first two chapters, we find, as the theme of this book is, all the way through the sufficiency of Christ. In the first two chapters, we find that Jesus Christ is the object of the believer's faith. In the third and fourth chapters, He is the source of the believer's life. If you really want to understand the Christian life, you must understand the basic principles. Now, once in a while, somebody will say, well, I want to hear a sermon, but I don't like all this teaching business. Well, let me tell you something. If you want to understand the Word of God, my friends, you've got to get in the book. You can have a whole lot of hoopla, but when the hoopla is all gone, if you don't know the Word of God, you're going to be in trouble. And so that my primary concern is that you and I understand what does God teach us in this book. When I understand the truth of the Christian life, then there is within me not only the desire, but the realization that I am equipped to live the life that God has called us to live. So I want you to turn, if you will, to Colossians chapter 3. Paul begins, if then you have been raised up with Christ, keep seeking the things above where Christ is seated at the right hand of God. Set your mind, he says, on things above, not on the things that are on earth. For you have died, and your life is hidden with Christ in God. When Christ, who is our life, is revealed, or when he appears, then you also will be revealed with him in glory. Now, what I would like to do is to give you six words that really give us a rather comprehensive view of our position in Christ. You see, what I want to share with you today is the basic foundation of the whole Christian life. If you understand what we're about to talk about, you will understand not only your position with the Lord Jesus Christ, but you'll understand your privileges, and you'll understand the power that is within you and available to you, and you're also going to understand, I believe, why God has so prepared you to live victoriously, but on the other hand, why we're so often defeated in our Christian life. Now, I want you to jot down this word first of all. We're talking about our relationship to him, our position with him, that is our relationship with him. And the first word is crucified. That is, the Bible says, first of all, that you and I have been crucified with him, or as he says in chapter 3 of Colossians, verse 1, that we died with him. And verse 2, listen to this if you will. If then you've been raised up with Christ, why are we raised up? Because first of all, we died. He says, keep seeking the things above. Now he says in verse 3, for you have died, and your life is hidden with Christ in God. Now, in this verse, the Bible says that you and I have died. That is, not only we are living, but we've also died. I want you to turn, if you will, to Galatians chapter 2. You know this passage by heart, I'm sure. And verse 20, and you recall how Paul says this in another way about himself. He says, I have been crucified with Christ. Nevertheless, I live, yet not I, but Christ now lives in me. In the life which I now live, I live with the faith of the Son of God who loved me and gave himself for me. Then he says in the 6th chapter of Galatians, look there if you will, and in the 14th verse he says, but may it never be that I should boast except in the cross of our Lord Jesus Christ, through which the world has been crucified to me and I to the world. Back over to Romans chapter 6, you recall in this passage that he says a similar thing. He says in verse 6 of Romans 6, knowing this, not hoping this, not considering this, not thinking about this, but he says, knowing this, that our old self, that is what we were before we were saved, our old sin nature, was crucified with him, that is with Christ, that our body of sin might be done away, that we should no longer be the slaves to sin. Now, there are other verses that relate to the same idea, but what I want you to notice here is how often Paul speaks of the fact that you and I have died. Now, the question comes, when did we die if we're still alive? Well, the Bible says, Paul said it this way. He says, I have been crucified with Christ. When was Jesus Christ crucified? 2,000 years ago, Jesus died on the cross. How in the world can you and I say we have died with Christ and here we are? I mean, we're moving, our heart's beating, and everything about us looks alive. What in the world does he mean when he says that you and I have died? Now, he puts that in the aorist tense. That is, something happened that is a completed action in the past, back yonder somewhere. You and I as believers have already died. What in the world does he mean? The understanding of this simple truth that is not so simple really, but is so basic to every aspect of the Christian life. And it is my plea before God this morning that you will listen very carefully, that you'll be wise enough to jot down the things that suddenly hit you, because what I'm asking God to do is to make this very simple, very clear, because it is the very key and the heart and the source of all the expression of the Christian life. Now listen to what he said. The Bible says that when Jesus Christ died, we died. So let me explain that in this way. The term we use is the term identification. To identify with something means to be closely related to it. For example, if you join some club and you wear a badge, you carry a card or something, you are identified as being a member. You're closely related, that is, you're involved in. The scripture says that you and I have been, listen to this now, have been identified with Christ. Now, I want to explain that, so I want you to stay with me. We've been identified with Christ. That means that you and I are known as followers of His. We are intimately related to Him. We are in the same family with Jesus. We have a spiritual relationship. So that you and I are identified as Christians. We're identified as followers of Jesus. It is a spiritual relationship. But so let me put this in a sequence of events, because that's the only way we can explain it or understand it. The moment you receive the Lord Jesus Christ as your personal Savior, the Bible says the Holy Spirit baptized you or placed you into the person of Christ, so that now you and I are living in Him. And the Bible says that Christ is living within us, and that you and I have been made complete because of our intimate relationship with Him. Now, how did all that take place? This is the way it took place. When Jesus Christ was nailed to the cross, He was crucified. He died on the cross for your sin and mine. On the other side of that cross was every single believer. While Jesus was dying for sin, every single one of us was dying to sin. Now you say, now wait a minute. I wasn't even alive 2,000 years ago. Correct. But remember how God sees things and how He operates. When you and I see events, we see events like this one, here, there, over here. When God sees all of time, He sees it from this fingertip to this fingertip, and everything in between He sees and fully comprehends and knows everything in every split second of time from the beginning to the end, and nothing does He have to view in sequence or wait till it arrives. He sees everything at one point, at one moment. So as you and I look down the spectrum of history over thousands of years, God sees it in one act. We sit in a sequence of events, God sees it in one act. So when God looked at humanity and looked at time, He saw it from beginning to end. He saw the fall of man here, and He saw somewhere out here the crucifixion of His Son, which He had already arranged. So that in the mind of God, in the eyes of God, when God relates you and me to Him in the Christian life, here's what He sees. He sees the Lord Jesus Christ on one side of the cross. He sees every single believer on the other side of the cross. Therefore, the Bible says when Jesus died on the other side of the cross, you and I died. Jesus on this side of the cross was dying for sin. You and I on this side of the cross was dying to sin. What is it we were dying to? We were dying to our old way of life. Now, if the Christian life only provided, watch this, if the Christian life only provided for Christ's death on the cross for my sin, where would that leave me in this life in dealing with my old sin nature? Therefore, if all the salvation God provided was the salvation for the forgiveness of my sins on the cross, what about my life after I have asked God to forgive me? How am I going to live it? So the Bible says, and Paul said, when He died, He says, I died. He died for sin, He says, I died to sin. So that every single believer in the mind of God has been identified, related to, placed into the crucifixion of Jesus Christ, so that in the mind of God, when He died, every single believer's life was put on that cross, and the old sin nature of every single believer, past, present, and future, was placed on the cross. Therefore, Paul can say, when He died, every single one of us was crucified. Because it is the old sin nature, just not just a sin, but the old sinful nature ruling and dominating and governing and guiding the unbeliever. But the Bible says you and I have been crucified to that. That is, God destroyed that old sinful nature. I know what you're thinking. You're saying, but what makes me sin? I'm coming to it. Hold on. Inside of you, that ruling principle, that is, that old sinful nature which was in you, God had to deal with not only your sins, but your sin nature. Therefore, it wasn't enough for Him to take your sin. He had to take your old life. So that on the cross, not only were your S-I-N-S, but your old sinful nature, your life was there on the cross with Him. And therefore, He says, when He died, we died. You say, but how in the world can I be alive today like I am? And that happened 2,000 years ago. Because in the mind of God, He identifies you. He, listen, He so closely relates you to the death of His Son that your death on the cross and the death of His Son are inseparable, listen to this, inseparable events in the mind of God. You cannot separate them. When Jesus died, we died. What is it that died? Our old sin nature. Why did it die? In order that you and I would no longer be bound by, imprisoned by, governed by, dictated by, destroyed by an old sinful nature. God destroyed that, and that's why He says He gave us a new spirit. He gave us a new heart. And that's why the Bible says you and I were born again into a new life. He says, therefore, if any person be in Christ, on the cross with Him, he is a new creation. Old things have passed away. What's passed away? The old sin nature. And now you and I are brand new persons. We are new creations in Christ Jesus. That's why the Bible says that Jesus Christ is indwelling us. We are in Him. He is in us. And you are not what you used to be. Once you receive Jesus Christ as your personal Savior, you can't ever be what you were, because what you were was nailed to the cross inseparably in the death of Jesus Christ. Now that is the witness of Scripture. That is the testimony of the Word of God. And that is the truth. Now, if you don't understand that truth and do not apply that truth and do not live out of that truth, here's what you're going to do. You're going to say, well, I know God has forgiven me. Man, do I have a difficult time living the Christian life. I just struggle and struggle and struggle, and I'm defeated one time after the other. And just when I think I've learned, I'm defeated again, and up and down, off and on, in and out, just like the roller coaster. Somehow I just can't get it together. The reason you can't get it together is because you are trying to live a new life, listen, in your own strength. Remember this. What you were died. God never intends for you to live this new life out of the old life, because that's dead and gone. You say, but what is it in me that causes me to sin? Because you and I are still living in these fleshly bodies. We have a new spirit, a new heart, a new life, new creations. All of that is of the spiritual realm and is placed inside these bodies, so that you and I are new persons in the same old body. This body with its appetites for food and for sleep and for pleasure and for sex and for beauty and all the rest, those appetites are still there. We still have this body. But now we have a new life, and that new life is indwelt by a person. And that person is Jesus Christ living inside of us. So therefore, when He said that we died, that is not some theological euphoric term floating out there in space that nobody can comprehend. It is an actual truth of Scripture that when Jesus Christ died, on the one side of the cross is Christ dying for sin. On the other side of the cross is the believer dying to the sin that is his old sin nature. Now, my friend, that is the heart. That is the foundation of understanding how you and I are to operate and to live in victory and joy and contentment in the Christian life. We no longer have to yield to the reign of sin, because what we were died to that, and we are new creations in Christ Jesus, indwelt by the very life of God Himself. That's what we've been saying in two chapters of the first two chapters of the book of Colossians. That Christ is all of God in a human body. And the believer, listen, the believer is Christ walking in the human body, in you and in me. I didn't say we were equal to Him. I didn't say it's the same thing as Jesus being here. But I'm saying that as God was filling Christ, so Jesus Christ is filling your life and mine, so that it is no longer our life. It is now Christ living His life in and through us. So when He says in this passage that you and I have died, He says in verse 20 of chapter 2, if you have died with Him, and that word if here is the same as the word if in chapter 3, the indicative in a conditional clause indicating reality, not if possible, maybe it could be, but since. This is a reality, since you died, and since now, He says, you have risen with Him. Now, the Bible says in Peter, that we have become partakers of a new nature. Listen to that. Partakers of a new nature. Not the old sin nature, a new nature. What is the new nature? It is the person of Jesus Christ living and abiding within us. Old man's dead, new man's alive. We have a new life in Christ Jesus. Now, what are the implications of this? Somebody says, well, I have the same personality that I had before I was saved. Right. Here's the difference. Before you were saved, your personality had great limitations. It is only as Jesus Christ in all of His fullness is free to live in your life that your full personality can come to bloom. It is when the Lord Jesus Christ has reign in your life. He knows what your potential is.

sick, and God didn't just roll it up for you to go back and find it. It died. Now, when something's dead, it is what? Lifeless. It is dead. It has no response. The Bible says what you were before you were saved is dead. If you reach back because you choose to, in the sin, it is because you are now acting out of character. It is no longer your character to sin. It is no longer your nature to sin. And it should never be your desire to sin once you receive the Lord Jesus Christ as Savior, because you're going back to the elementary things which God has freed you from. He says when He died, you died. That freed you from the power and the reign of sin in your life, so that you and I, in our position toward Him, He says we're identified with Him in His death. So when God the Father looks at the death of Christ, He sees us identified with Him. When He looks at us, He sees us identified, and Jesus Christ identified with us. So it happened 2,000 years ago. How does it become a reality? It becomes a reality when I believe the testimony of Scripture. And when I begin to act out the truth of the Word of God, I'm not talking about faking somebody out. I'm talking about simply this. The Bible says that when He died, you died. The Bible says you have a brand new nature. The Bible says now in these verses, set your mind on the things above, not on the things on the earth. That you and I sitting in the heavenlies in Christ Jesus, we have a whole new life. So therefore, there's an expectation for a new way of conduct, because we are not what we used to be, brand new persons. What happened 2,000 years ago in the mind of God, which He saw in one event, what happened 2,000 years ago becomes effective in your life the moment we receive Jesus Christ as our Savior, and becomes reality in your life and mind the moment you and I understand what we're talking about. And then you begin to say, well, if Christ is my life, which He is, and sin's power has been broken, I don't have to yield to that. I don't have to give in to that. I don't have to surrender to that. Christ in me makes me sufficient in Him for all things. Therefore, now I am freed and liberated to be the person God wants me to be. And my old sin nature has been crucified. I have a brand new life, a brand new nature, brand new home, brand new destiny, a brand new spirit, brand new heart. Everything about me is brand new. Hallelujah. Things are going to be different, because you cannot ever be what you were. Now, so in our position in Him, first of all, He says that you and I have been identified. Now listen, I said it closely related to, just like identify with your family, being a member. You're a blood relationship in your family, spiritual relationship in your relationship to Christ. You and I have been identified with Him. So here's what God did. Look, not only did He identify me with the crucifixion of Jesus Christ, the Bible says He identified us with His burial. Now look at this. Chapter 3, verse 1. Since then, you've been raised up. Well, how are you going to get raised? You can't get raised until you get buried. So look, if you will, back to chapter 2. We discussed this before in verse 12. Having then been buried with Him in baptism, in which you also were raised up with Him. So He says you and I were baptized. I'm going to explain that in just a moment. Go back to Romans 6 for a moment. And notice again, He speaks of the same thing. He says in verse 3, do you not know that all of us who have been baptized into Christ Jesus have been baptized into His death? Therefore, we've been buried with Him through baptism into death. And all that is, Christ was raised from the dead, He says, through the glory of the Father, so we too might walk in newness of life. Now watch this. When you and I receive the Lord Jesus Christ as our personal Savior, not only did He identify us with the death of Jesus Christ, He identified us in the burial of Christ. Dying to our old life, we have been buried or wrapped up in the presence of Jesus Christ. That is, we have been buried in, and the Greeks looked at this burial as a hiding away of a body in the earth. What God did in identifying us with His burial, not only crucifying us to our old sinful nature, but now placing us into the person of Jesus Christ. And the Bible says when we were resurrected from the grave with Him, we came out, the Bible says, in newness of life. So then in the burial, there is the picture of our being placed into Christ Jesus. And now He says something has happened. Now remember, we're putting these in the sequence of events of something that happened faster than you can bat your eye. He says, first of all, we're identified with His death. Secondly, we're identified with His burial. Thirdly, we're identified with His resurrection. Look, if you will, in verse

0: 1 of chapter 3. Since then, you have been raised up with Christ, keep seeking the things above where Christ is seated at the right hand of God. Go back again to chapter 2. And notice, if you will, in verse 12 again. Having been buried with him in baptism, in which you were also raised up with him, how? Raised up with him through faith in the working of God who raised him from the dead. So that all through Paul's epistles, he keeps referring to and reminding us that all of us have been raised up with him. Go back to Ephesians chapter 2, to a very important passage. And the second chapter of Ephesians, and notice, if you will, in this chapter, the first part begins with our being dead in trespasses and sins. Then we were saved by the grace of God. So what did he do? He took us out of Adam, placed us into Christ, the old life of death, now into the new life, which is the life of Jesus Christ. And he says in verse 6, and he raised us up with him and seated us with him in the heavenly places in Christ Jesus. Now, why did he do this? That is, watch this. Why does God identify us with the death, the burial, the resurrection, and all the rest that I'm going to share? Why? Look, if you will, in verse 7. In order that, in the ages to come, that he might show the surpassing riches of his grace and kindness toward us in Christ Jesus. He says, the reason that Jesus Christ is identified with us and we with him is that for ages and eons to come, God is going to present us. God is going to view us. The angels in heaven are going to view, listen, us and see the great grace that God has expressed towards sinful man in expressing his kindness toward us in saving us. But what I want you to see in this passage is that he says he raised us up. So, not only have you and I been identified with his death and his burial, but the scripture says you and I have been identified with his resurrection. Now, raised up to what? That is, he says, identified in his resurrection, raised up to what? Raised up, my friend, to a brand new life. He says, you and I have been resurrected to walk in newness of life. What we were before we were placed in the grave, no longer. Now we've risen to walk in newness of life. We have been born again. We are new creations, new spirit, new heart, new life, new destiny, new plans, new ambitions, new goals, because we have a new somebody living on the inside of us, and that person is Jesus Christ. Resurrected to a brand new life. You see, the very idea that a Christian could live like they used to live before they were saved is absolutely foreign to everything the Bible teaches. Now, remember what Paul said as he was expressing his love and his devotion and his desire for Jesus Christ to know him? Listen to what he said in verse 10. He says, that I may know him and the power of his resurrection and the fellowship of his sufferings being conformed to his death. What is this that Paul wanted to know? He said, I want to be able to experience. I want to know in actuality. I want to so live my life that I will be able to experience the same resurrection power that Jesus was expressing when he was walking on this earth after his resurrection. And that is exactly what God says, that you and I have been identified in his resurrection. He says we died with him, we were buried with him, raised up with him in heavenly places in Christ Jesus. So we were raised to a new life, raised to a new supernatural power. Because in the life of every single believer is the power of the Holy Spirit. Raised up not only to a new power, but raised up to a new destination. That's why in these next messages we're going to talk about what he's saying when he says, now that you died with him, now that you were buried, now that you've been resurrected, now refocus your attention. Set your mind, that is, refocus your thinking. Get a new perspective. Stop thinking about the things, the world, and the things that are on earth, because you are no longer just a creature of earth. You've become a creation of heaven. Now, he says, your citizenship is in heaven. We need to think like where we're going to spend eternity. We need to think on the things of God. Why? Because we were resurrected to a new life and to a new heavenly home. We're just pilgrims walking through this life, learning and being built up, and God building character into our life, but our home is not here, but it is in heaven. He says our citizenship is in heaven, according to Philippians chapter 3. So therefore, we are risen to a new power, a new heaven and life. Now, it is understandable that Paul would begin in verse 5 of chapter 3 when he says, look at that fifth verse. Therefore, consider Now, why would he say therefore? Because based on everything he said in the first two chapters, and based on our position in Christ, based on our relationship to him, our identification with him, therefore, this is the way we live. That's why a doctrinal foundation is absolutely essential to victorious living. If you don't understand it, it won't work. It's not that it doesn't work. It won't work for you until you understand it. Now look. He says, first of all, we were identified with his what? His death. Secondly, his what? His burial. Thirdly, his what? Resurrection. Now, notice what he says in this passage. He says, if then you've been raised up with Christ, keep seeking the things above where Christ is seated at the right hand of God. Where is Christ? Seated at the right hand of God. Go back to Ephesians for just a moment. Now, I want you to stay with me because you're thinking, how can this be? All right, Ephesians chapter 2, verse 6. Listen to what he says. He says, he raised us up, verse 6, with him, that is with Christ, and did what? Seated us with him in heavenly places in Christ Jesus. Now, wait a minute. How is it that you and I can be walking around? That is, how can you be seated in this church building right here? And I see you seated here. How can you be seated here and seated up there? Is that a contradiction, or is it that God, listen, does God see something you and I do not see? Does he know something we don't know? Listen, if he knows something I don't know, I want to know it. Amen? If he sees something I don't see, I want to see what it is, especially if it has to do with my relationship to him and his relationship to me. And he says that when he died, we died. When he was buried, we were buried. When he arose, we arose. And when he sat down, we sat down. Now, what is this that sat down? Because I'm walking around. The Bible says I'm seated. But I say I'm walking around. God says you're seated. My physical body is walking around, but my spiritual life is seated in the heavenlies in Christ Jesus. Where does God view us? God views every single believer with their feet on the ground, but their real life is in the heavenlies, seated with him in heavenly places. Now, what in the world does that imply and what does it say to us? Well, first of all, it says that we are seated with him in heavenly places. You see, the truth is, your real life is where you're going to spend eternity. Now, this ought to say something to us when we come to these next verses about set your affection on the things above, not on the earth. Most believers have their interest level. Most believers have the object of their affections not in heaven, but on this earth. You want me to prove that? You go out to any one of the shopping centers this afternoon, and I'll guarantee you it'll be full of believers and unbelievers alike. Believers just spending their money coming and going. I mean, church members, you'd think that they were trying to build up something down here forever. Listen, God says your citizenship is in heaven. He says you're going to spend your time in heaven with him forever. He says, therefore, get your mind up there where you're going to live, because that's what your nature's like. It's heavenly. That's where you're going to spend eternity. That's the most important thing to be thinking about. Here we are, all caught up in the world, the things of the world. They don't fit where we're going to spend eternity. He says, we've been seated. Listen, it's one thing to be ushered down a church aisle or some great congregation or some great convention and somebody seat you up front. Listen, friends, you've already been seated at the right hand of God in Christ Jesus. You've got the top seat. And nobody can remove you from that. You say, but I'm still seated down here. But do you want God's viewpoint? God says he sees you seated in the heavenlies in Christ Jesus with him. That is our relationship. How did he do that? He identified us with him. Now think about this. Are you saved? Yeah. How'd you get saved? Put your trust in him. How'd that work? He died for me. And you placed your trust in him. Well, how did that work? You see, there's a point at which you cannot understand why God loves you so much. There's a point at which you cannot understand all that is behind God's plan. That's why he gave us the Bible, his instruction book, to tell us how to live and encourage our heart and remind us of who we are, where we are, and God's attitude. Listen, we're talking about God's viewpoint, which he sees not in sequence of time, but in one split second, that you and I have been seated in the heavenlies in Christ Jesus, and the Bible says that he is seated at the Father's right hand. Now, what does that say? It says that something's finished. Listen, when Jesus sat down, brother, you better believe it was finished. The Bible says that Jesus said on the cross, it is finished. What was finished? God's redemptive plan was complete. Now, what made it complete? Here's what made it complete. On the cross, Jesus was crucified in behalf of your sin. He was the sin bearer bearing all of your sin. On the other side of that cross, there you were, crucified. You too likewise died. That's what made it complete. If you hadn't been on the other side of the cross, it wouldn't have been complete. Because, listen, it's one thing to save my spirit, my soul. What about my life? And in order for my life to be saved, I had to die to the old life and have a brand new life born into a brand new life, which is the life of Christ living within us. So when he says he was seated, I want you to turn, if you will, to Hebrews chapter 10 for a moment. And notice this passage, because it deals with the priest going in and offering atonement. Once a year he would go in and offer atonement for the nation of Israel, for their sins, the whole nation, but he would have to do that every year. And there's a reason. Look at this. Chapter 10, verse 11. And every priest stands daily ministering and offering time after time the same sacrifice, which can never take away sin, but he that is Christ, having offered one sacrifice for sins, which was himself, for all time sat down at the right hand of God. Now look at this. The high priest couldn't go in there and sit down because he had to go back out and come back next year and do the same thing again. When Jesus died on the cross, the Bible says that the work was all finished. Not only did he die, but we died. And therefore he sat down. God's great eternal redemptive plan beyond man's comprehension was completed once and for all. Settled, completed, finished. He sat down. Because you and I were identified in his death, identified in his burial, identified in his resurrection, likewise we're identified in his being seated at the right hand of God. That's where your life is. That's where you are. We are pilgrims and foreigners in this land. Our citizenship is not here, but it is in heaven. We have a citizenship as an American citizen here, but you see, one of these days there will be no America. But let me tell you something. Your citizenship and mine is in a place that will always be, forever and ever and ever, and that is in heaven. So he says we're identified in his being seated in the heavenly places in Christ Jesus. Now he says something else. Look, if you will. Chapter 3, verse 1. If then or since then you have been raised up with Christ, keep seeking the things above where Christ is seated at the right hand of God. Set your mind on the things above, not on the things that are on earth. For you have died, we agreed with that, and your life is hidden with Christ in God. My life is what? My life is hidden. What do you mean hidden? We can all see each other. How can we be hidden and still be seen? But he says that you and I have been hidden with Christ in God. Now, when you hide something, you sort of put it away where it cannot be seen, secret and all the rest. What does he mean in this verse when he says that you and I have been hidden with Christ in God? Notice he didn't say hidden in the world, but hidden with Christ, where? In God. Well, there are four words that come to mind when we think about hiding something. The first word is secrecy. Well, what's so secret about being a Christian? There is something secret about being a Christian. At least it's a secret to the world. They don't understand it. Remember, the Bible says that when you are placed into Christ, that when you receive the Lord Jesus Christ, you have it all. He says, you have been made complete in him. Now, here is the secrecy every believer experiences, but the world can't figure it out. That's what makes it a secret. That you and I are secretly nourished. That is, every moment and every day of our life, the one who lives inside of you, who is the person of Jesus Christ, is what? Continuously providing for you, continuously nourishing you, continuously doing whatever is necessary to make your life what God wants it to be. That's why you can face all kinds of difficulty, hardship, trials, tribulations, heartaches, burdens, disappointments, and all the rest. You can keep on and on and on going, and the world says, how did you put up with that? How did you do that? How did you face that? How could you overcome that temptation? They don't understand us. That's why sometimes the world wars against the church. They don't understand where we're coming from. The truth is we have a relationship in which we are secretly, that means it's blinded to the world. That is, it's still veiled to the world. The shade's down on it. They can't understand it. They don't understand why we live the way we live, how we live the way we live, because we are nourished not from without as the world does. You see, the world's got to have this, that, and the other in order to make them happy and successful, and they still don't have any of that. You and I don't have to have any of that. Because you see, the source of our satisfaction, the source of our peace, the source of our power, the source of our contentment, the source of our joy, the source of our success is not in the world, but in Christ. And where is He? But in us. So the first word is secrecy. The second word is security. I want you to think about this. The Bible says that when you receive the Lord Jesus Christ as your personal Savior, the Holy Spirit seals you into the day of redemption. Secondly, that you've been identified with Christ in His crucifixion, in His burial, that as you died to your old sinful nature, you were buried with Him, you rose with His nature, His life within you, that you have been seated at the Father's right hand, which is the place of great sovereign authority. Now the Bible says you have been hidden away in Christ, in God. Look at these two phrases. They're absolutely phenomenal. Listen. Verse 3. You have died and your life is hidden. Look at this dual, here is a twofold promise of security. You have been hidden with whom? With whom? With Christ. In whom? Can you beat that? Listen, He says, you've been hidden in Christ, with Christ, in God. Now let me ask you a question. How in the world, my friend, can you have been crucified to your old nature, buried in Christ Jesus, rising to walk in newness of life because you have a new heart, a new spirit, a new nature, a new life, a new destiny, a new home. And now you're seated at the right hand of God. That is, God sees you seated at the right hand of the Father with the Lord Jesus Christ. He also sees you hidden away with Him. That is, speaking of your security in Him. Let me ask you a question. Who's going into heaven and eject you from your seat, seated with the Lord Jesus Christ, and who's going to find you and unwrap you with the wrappings of Jesus and the wrappings of God? Who's going to do it and send you to hell? Nobody. Because once you're a child of God, you can't go to hell. I'm amazed at the people who are troubled about that. Well, I know I've been saved, but oh, listen. Have I said anything about performance and conduct? I'm coming to that in about three sermons. But performance and conduct hasn't got anything to do with my identification with Christ, which is the work of God, not the work of humanity. We're talking about God's viewpoint. You say, why don't you talk about sin? I'm coming to that. But here's what I want you to see. It doesn't do any good to talk about sin until you understand what your position is in Christ. Once you understand who you are, once you understand God's viewpoint, once you understand the way He looks at you, friend, everything changes. He says you've been hidden with Him. Somebody just tell me how you can die to the old sin nature, how you can be buried in Christ and rise with Jesus Christ living on the inside of you, sealed by the Holy Spirit in the day of redemption. How can you be seated at the Father's right hand? How can you be hidden away in Christ, in God, and die and go to hell? No way. You say, well, I can stop believing in Jesus. How are you going to do that when you got a brand new nature? Now, your nature is to believe. You see, the truth is it doesn't add up. The reason it doesn't add up is because it's not true. I want God to free you from the harassment of Satan telling you, oh, you're saved, but if you don't watch that, you're going to hell. No possibility of it. But listen to what he says. Not only is the word secrecy there in the word hidden and the word security, but the word separation. I want you to get this. I love this. When I think about this, my heart just wants to soar. Listen to this. When you and I are hidden in Christ, we are separated. That is, our spirit, the real you, is separated from this old world. Do you realize that you are the, you are the exclusive possession of Jesus? Nobody can own you but Him, because He bought you with the price of His own blood. Now, you and I have relationships down here of husbands and wives and children and parents and so forth and friends. But the truth is we have a relationship to Jesus Christ unequaled by anything in all the world. What is that relationship? We've been identified with Him. We're all sons and daughters of God. Now, that being the case, we are the exclusive possession of Him. Nobody owns you but Jesus. He's the Lord of your life. You are owned by Him. Listen, we need to get this in our minds. Not only does no one own you, you and I don't own anything. That's what a lot of folks think they do. And they're worried about what they own because they're afraid they're going to lose it. We are only stewards of what God has placed in our hands. We don't own anything. Listen, if you don't own it, you can't lose it. And listen, nobody can own you but God. You are the exclusive possession of the Lord Jesus Christ. Now, my friend, if He is your protector, how's anybody going to eject you out of your heavenly seat? How's anybody going to send you to hell when you're the exclusive possession of Jesus Christ? Did Jesus not say, "My sheep hear My voice, I know them not, and they follow Me, and I give unto them eternal life, and they shall never perish, neither shall anyone pluck them out of My hand." Why? Seated and sealed and covered forever in the grace of God. Well, the word separation, but then the last word is satisfaction. Listen, Jesus Christ is your life. You're wrapped up in Him. He's wrapped up in you. There is going to be satisfaction. What do these next verses say? Don't set your affection on the things of the world. What? They don't satisfy. Listen, the world can't give you any security, and the world can't satisfy. Where is the only real security? In Jesus. Who's the only one who can give you satisfaction? Jesus. Proof of that is people who go from one marriage partner to 1, 2, 3, 4, 5, 6, 7 times they get married. More and more and more and more and more and more money. Higher and higher and higher on the scale in their job. Still looking, still searching, still trying to find fulfillment. I want to tell you, you don't have to climb anything to get Jesus. You don't climb to get Him, you get down to get Him. And my friend, if you're willing to humble yourself before the Lord Jesus Christ, all the satisfaction you'll ever want in life is yours as a gift. It isn't something you have to work up. It is the gift of God. He says we're hidden with Him. And then look at this last phrase. Not only have we been hidden with Him, but He says in verse 3 of Colossians 3, "For you have died and your life is hidden with Christ in God." When Christ, who is our very life, is revealed, or when He comes back, then you also will be revealed to come back with Him in glory. Now listen, how am I going to come back with Him if I'm down here? All those saints who've passed on before us, they're sitting already. If He comes back today, all of us are going to be caught up with Him. And then, Revelation chapter 1, look at this passage. When the Lord Jesus Christ comes to end it all, to climax history once and for all, past the rapture, past the tribulation, listen to what He says in verse 7 of Revelation chapter 1. "Behold, He is coming with the clouds, and every eye will see Him, even those who pierced Him, and all the tribes of the earth will mourn over Him. Even so, amen." When He comes in that final descent upon this earth, every single one of us believers will be coming with Him, because you see, we were identified in His crucifixion, identified in His burial, identified in His resurrection, identified in His place beside the Father's right hand there seated, identified in our being hidden away with Him, and identified in His return. When God sees Jesus in each one of these positions, He sees every single believer with Him, eternally secure forever as a part of the family of God. Now, friend, I don't know how God could make it any sweeter, any more reassuring, any more comforting, any more uplifting than to give us truth like that. Now, the truth is, the question is, are you going to act on that or keep acting the way you've been acting? What are you going to do about that truth? Well, you can do one of two things. You can say, "Well, I'll think about it." You better. Or you can say, "I know it's the truth and I believe it. Therefore, beginning today, by God's good grace and the work of the Holy Spirit, I choose beginning today to start living my life on the basis of who I am in my inseparable relationship with Jesus Christ, who is living and abiding within me, empowering me, equipping me, providing for me in every facet of my life. Now, here's what I want you to see. You don't have to have some strange, indescribable, mystical kind of experience to begin a radical change in your Christian life. It's this simple. There is the truth. I choose to believe the truth. Beginning at this moment, I choose to act on the truth of the Word of God, which is the unveiled revelation of truth from God Himself. I choose to begin to live on the truth. You know what that means? Beginning today, your Christian life can be radically revolutionized. How? It is an act of faith. I choose to believe the testimony of Scripture. I choose to act on that beginning today in my relationship to God, to Christ, to the Holy Spirit, to myself, to others, to my family, to my friends, to my enemies. Because wherever I am, there He is. Inseparable relationship. That is a glorious position in Him. Amen? Now, look who we are in Christ Jesus and what He's provided for us. Now, my friend, if you've never been saved, you've missed it all. When you stand before Him, you won't be able to tell Him, "Oh, Lord, I didn't know any better." That's all over. You now know better. Listen, when your Christian life changes, your relationship in your church is going to change. Your relationship to everybody's going to change because, you see, all of a sudden you've discovered who you are. And you're going to work out of a whole different perspective. And I want to encourage somebody, you, if you've never trusted Jesus Christ as your Savior, to tell Him today, "I do receive You as my Savior. I confess my sinfulness. I do believe that You died on the cross for my sin. And I do want this life that I've heard about today, which is Yours for the asking, and becomes reality the moment you begin to exercise your faith in Him." Friend, you and I are going to stand in the presence of Jesus one of these days, and hallelujah, I want to stand there excited. Amen. That I didn't know everything, but I knew enough that I knew that He was what life was all about. Father, we love You and praise You this morning for grace that is beyond our comprehension. But we thank You that we understand enough that our love for You just keeps on increasing greater and greater day by day. And I want to ask You for somebody to be saved. Somebody's life, many people's lives radically changed. That is my petition to You and our petition together. Speak to their heart today, and we'll praise You and thank You for it in Jesus' name. Amen.
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0: I'm sure when you trusted the Lord Jesus Christ as your personal Savior, you had all the best intentions in the world of living a life obedient to God, doing the things that you thought the Lord would have you to do, and being the kind of person you believe God would have you to be. But somehow it hasn't always worked out that way, and you probably scolded yourself for it and wonder what it was that you missed. I believe that one of the basic reasons for that is what I want to talk about today. In fact, probably the foundational reason that many, many people really began in their Christian life with all the sincerity of their heart, but somewhere along the way lose a sense of their thrill and excitement, become discouraged, and begin to wonder if this book is all it's cracked up to be, if the Christian life is all that Jesus Christ said it would be, or if there's something missing in their life. And my friend, I want to tell you, for the most part, it may be that you have never given any serious consideration to the truth that I want to share with you today. Now, we're in the book of Colossians, which is an exciting book about our relationship to Jesus Christ. And I want you to turn, if you will, to the third chapter. And in this third chapter, We are talking about Christ, our life. And if you will recall, one of the messages was our position in Christ, that we have been crucified with Him, buried with Him, risen with Him, seated with Him, hidden with Him, and coming again with Him, which is really a great truth about our relationship to Him. And then this whole matter of controlling our thought life, beginning in chapter 3, verses 1 and 2. And then today, Christ our life, chapter 3, verse 1. If then you have been raised up with Christ, keep seeking the things above where Christ is seated at the right hand of God. Set your mind on things above, not on the things that are on earth. For you have died, and your life is hidden with Christ in God. When Christ, who is our life, is revealed, then you also will be revealed with Him in glory. What does the Apostle Paul mean when he says, when Christ, who is our life, is revealed, so shall we be revealed with Him in glory. Now, the last part of that verse I'm going to deal with in the next message about the coming of Jesus. But today, Christ our life. I wonder if we took a little survey today, how many of you could answer this. When you were saved, I'm sure that more than likely you were told that Jesus Christ came to be your Savior. And you were told also that Jesus Christ came to be your Lord. That is, you had to live in submission to Him. But I wonder how many of you could say, when I gave my life to Jesus Christ, it was explained to me that Jesus Christ came to be my Savior, Jesus Christ came to be my Lord, and Jesus Christ came to be my life. Nobody explained that to me. It's taken me years and years and years of my Christian life to understand that I could have avoided an awful lot of confusion. I could have missed a lot of heartache. And I certainly could have enjoyed years of my Christian life that were a tremendous struggle with me if someone had only explained the simple truth. Because once you're able to grasp the truth that Jesus Christ not only came to save you, and He did come to save you in order to deliver you from the power of sin in your life and the penalty of sin in your life. He also came to be your Lord because He is the Lord and He knows that you and I need someone to rule over us and someone to submit ourselves to daily. But the Bible says Jesus Christ is our life. I wonder how many sermons you've heard Jesus Christ is our life. Very few. How is it that we could have missed all of these years the most basic principle in the Christian life in order to be, to become, to do, to achieve what God has set out for us? Because you see, if I don't understand that Jesus Christ is my life, I am missing a basic foundational truth in the Word of God. Now, all of us know lots of verses about how to be saved. We can quote those, and Jesus Christ is our Lord. But more than likely, you may not have thought about how many verses there are in the Bible about Jesus Christ and our relationship to Him and His to us as far as life is concerned. So, just to save a little time, let's just stick with the book, the Gospel of John, and one of his epistles. And if you'll turn to John chapter 1, and let's go through some of these verses just to give you a little idea, a little background of what we're going to talk about. Jesus Christ, our life. When John is speaking of the Lord Jesus Christ, he says in verse 4, in Him was what? Life. And the life was the light of men. Go to John chapter 5 for a moment, if you will. And notice, if you will, in the 5th chapter of John, what he says. In verse 24, truly, truly, I say to you, he who hears my word and believes Him who sent me has eternal what? Life. And does not come into judgment, but has passed out of death into life. And then if you'll notice in verse 39 of the same chapter, you search the Scriptures because you think that in them you have eternal life. And it is these that bear witness of me, that is the Scriptures Jesus speaks of. And then he says to those to whom he's speaking, and you are unwilling to come to me that you may have what? Life. Look, if you will, in John chapter 11. You'll recall in this chapter, Jesus is speaking to Martha, and of course Mary and Martha are concerned because Jesus didn't come. But while Lazarus was sick, in order that he might be healed, now he's died, and so they're questioning that. And Jesus says in the 25th verse of John chapter 11, I am the resurrection and the life. He who believes in me shall live even if he dies. And everyone who lives and believes in me shall never die. And he said to Martha, do you believe this? Then John chapter 14, look at this familiar passage. Listen to what he says. He says in verse 6, Jesus said, I am the way, the truth, and the life. No man comes to the Father but by me. I am the way, the truth, and the what? And the life. Turn, if you will, to 1 John, the epistle, Revelation, Jude, 3rd, 2nd, 1 John. Look in 1 John, if you will, and look in the 5th chapter of that book. 1 John chapter 5. And let's begin reading in the 10th verse. The one who believes in the Son of God has the witness in himself. The one who does not believe God has made him a liar, because he has not believed in the witness that God has borne concerning his Son. Now listen carefully. And the witness is this, that God has given us what? Eternal life. And this life is in his Son. He who has the Son has the life. Let's say it together. The life. He who has the Son has what? The life. He who does not have the Son of God does not have the life. Now, all these verses that speak of our relationship to him regarding life. Usually, when we talk about Jesus and life, we usually refer to eternal life, and I'm going to talk about that in a moment. But I just wanted you to read those verses to realize that when Jesus came, he came in order to give life. Now, most of us have the idea that what he came to give is forgiveness, yes. But when it comes to the life that he came to give us, we think in terms of eternal life. And usually, we think in terms of beginning eternal life when? When we die. And so we separate those. So we think in terms of eternal life is that which God gives for the future. But I want you to see the reasons Jesus came to be your life and my life. And my friend, please don't miss this. Because if you're able to grasp that Jesus Christ came to be your very life, your attitude towards your Christian life is going to change. Your attitude about your own intimate relationship with the man Jesus Christ is going to change. You're going to begin the sense of freedom in your daily walk. You're not going to fret about some things you've been fretting about. You're not going to worry about some things you've been worried about. God is going to change your attitude about your daily walk if you will grasp this simple truth that Jesus came not only to be your Savior, to deliver you from the power and the penalty of sin, not only to be your Lord because he is the Lord and he needs to rule over us for our own good, but he came to be your very life. Now, why did Jesus come to be our life? Why did he just settle for the forgiveness of our sins and being Lord of our life? Well, there are several reasons. First of all, let me ask you this question. What is it above all else that a dead person needs above everything in life? What is it? Life. And that's the reason Jesus came, because the first reason is this. Jesus came to give us life because we were dead. Now, what was dead about us? Physically and emotionally, bodily, we were alive, but spiritually, we were dead. He says in Ephesians chapter 2 and verse 1 and verse 5, that wherein in times past you and I were what? We were dead. What about us was dead? Our spirit was dead so that you and I could have no relationship to God. Oh, we could have relationships with other people, but you see, the part of us that relates to God is our spirit. And so Jesus Christ came in order to give us life. Now listen carefully. He came to give us life by dwelling within us. Jesus Christ is your life and my life. That which is eternally alive within us is the life of the Son of God. The Bible speaks in terms of being born again. Being born again into what? Into a brand new life. Now we who were dead in trespasses and sins are walking about, the Bible says, in life. What did Paul say? He said, I've been crucified with Christ, nevertheless I live, yet not I, but Christ lives in me. That is, Paul said he was a new creation in Christ. What made him a new creation in Christ? What made him a new creation in Christ is that now the very life of Jesus Christ is living within him. He is abiding within him. So that every single believer is one in whom Jesus Christ is living his life. That's what separates us from all the rest of the world. So one of the reasons he came to be our life is because we were spiritually dead and we needed to be made alive. But there's a second reason, Paul says, and when Christ, who is our life, shall appear. That is, Jesus Christ came to give us life in order to deliver us and to replace the old life. Now, what have we said so often? Paul said, I've been crucified with Christ. What died? His old sinful nature died. He says, now it is no longer I, but Christ living within me. So this old life he used to live, which was dominated and controlled by sin, Paul says, he says, when Jesus died, I died. What died? Not his physical life, but that old sinful self of his, he said he died. Now he says, I have Christ living within me. He says, there's a new life. I'm a new creation. Jesus Christ came to live his life within us. He came to be our life in order that the life we once lived, we no longer have to live. Because you see, the Bible says that that life died. And now we're not somebody who's patched up. We're somebody whose old life has been replaced by the life of Jesus. Now, I've said this three Sundays in a row, and I want to say it again. Jesus did not come to patch up what I was, to improve what I was, dominated by the power of an old sinful nature. Jesus came not to improve it, but to replace it. Jesus came to exchange for me from my old life his brand new life, so that every single one of us who is a believer is indwelt with the very presence of Christ. You remember what Jesus said the night before he was crucified? He said to his apostles, he said, now look, I'm not going to leave you comfortless. I'm not going to leave you. I'm coming again unto you. And that is exactly what he did at Pentecost when he came through the Holy Spirit. So all of us who are saved are now indwelt with the presence of the Holy Spirit. And Jesus is now abiding and living within your life and my life. So he came to be our life in order to replace the old life that we had. Now, here's what I want you to see. If you're living, now that you're saved by the grace of God, with the idea that Jesus Christ at salvation committed himself to start helping you improve this old life that you live dominated by sin, I want to tell you, my friend, you need to be reprogrammed in your thinking to understand what God says. Paul says, the life which I now live, crucified with Christ, Christ living within me. Paul says, Christ our life. Jesus says, you come to me that you may have life. I am the life. I am the resurrection of the life. There is no life apart from the Son of God, who is the source of all life. In him, he says, there is life. Men find life in the person of Jesus Christ. But most of us, all the years of our life, have had the emphasis on Jesus came to forgive us of our sins and Jesus came to be the Lord of our life. That's true. But how is it that all of that is effected in our daily life? Because Jesus Christ came to be our very life, replacing the old with a brand new life, which is the presence of Jesus living within you. It's not something he patched up. It's not something he changed. It's not something he's improving. It is something he replaced. Every believer has within his spirit the very life of the Son of God. That's why he sitting at the Father's right hand can likewise be in your life and my life. Because you see, the Bible says that in Jesus Christ is all the fullness of the Godhead bodily. And Jesus says, I'm going to be abiding in you. So that in every single believer is the very life of God. That's what makes us a child of God, that we are indwelt by the very life of God himself. We are the children of God. Why? Because we have the life of God. Now, it's one thing for me to view myself in the Christian life as Jesus up there, I'm down here, and I'm going to do the best I can with his help up there to live the Christian life. That will result in total defeat. And this is the beautiful thing. Jesus said, I didn't come to improve you. I didn't come to help you. I came that you might have life and have it more abundantly. That is real life. That is true life. That is the life of the Son of God Himself. So He came to replace the old, not to improve it, to exchange our life for His life, so that every single believer is indwelt by His life. And that's why Paul says, when Christ, who is our life, shall appear. Now, there's a third reason He came to give us life. And that is that you and I could begin living eternal life here and now. The average person, if you ask them, when does eternal life begin? Begins the moment you die. But that's not true, because the truth is that Jesus Christ is eternal life. There is no such thing as eternal life apart from the very presence of Christ. He's not just the source of it, He is it. That which is within us that's going to live forever is that which is indwelt by the person of Jesus Christ, which is our spirit. So that every single believer begins living eternal life here and now. Somebody says, oh, but I thought it was going to be better than this. Well, listen, I didn't say you're going to get everything you're going to have for eternity here and now, because there are many things that God has provided for us in the gift of His life, some of which we can experience now, some of which we're going to experience later. For example, there are things about our body that we're going to be able to experience in the future we can't experience now. For example, we're limited to the law of gravitation now, not after we have glorified bodies. There are many things about us that are going to change, many things that God has provided on the other side of this life, which we can only get a little taste of here, or we can understand the promise of it, but we won't experience until we get on the other side. But you see, eternal life doesn't begin at death. That's man's thinking. When Jesus Christ came into your life, eternal life for you began right then and there. So that what He did was simply this. The Bible says He took you out of the stream of Adam, which was poisoned, and placed you in the stream of the life of the Lord Jesus Christ, so that every single one of us now who is saved is living in the stream of life eternal. We're a part of that life. That life is within us. We're a part of that. We are eternally the sons and daughters of the living God. He came in order that you and I may begin now to live eternal life, possessing it for ourselves, even at this moment in our life. Now, if you have the idea that life really begins on the other side of death, you know what will happen? You'll go through life seeing God up there and you down here, struggling over areas of your life that God never intended you to struggle over. But if you see yourself as such an intimate part of a relationship with Jesus Christ, that already eternal life, which is not only a promise, but a present reality within us, you begin to look at life a little different. Some things that used to frighten you won't frighten you anymore. You're eternally secure in Him, because His eternal life is within you. It is a part of you. It is your possession, because Christ is now living in and through your life. But there's a fourth reason that He came to be our life, and that is, it is the fact that Jesus Christ as our life is our ultimate assurance of eternal security. My friend, when you understand what the Bible teaches about the atoning death of Jesus Christ, and when you understand what the Bible teaches about our relationship to Christ, that He has become our life, when you understand those two basic principles, you understand why we are eternally secure. Because our security is not based on performance. It is based on an intimate relationship that can never be severed, because Jesus didn't come to patch me up and didn't come to help me be better. He came, took care of my old life, gave me His life. Now I am abiding and indwelling in the very presence of the Lord Jesus Christ, with the very life of the Lord Jesus Christ, in the stream of life eternal. And that's why Jesus could say, my sheep hear my voice, and I know them and they follow me. And I give unto them eternal life, and they shall never perish. He doesn't say, I give unto them eternal life until, if, since, when, but. He says, I give unto them eternal life and they shall never perish. If you and I understand what eternal life is, it isn't a package I add to my Christian experience. It is my very life. The old life exchange, the spiritual life of living within you, is the life of Christ. He has adopted you into the kingdom. He is the one who's made you a child of God. He's the one who's redeemed you. He's the one who's pardoned you. He's the one who has given you all the hope. Our whole life is not only centered in Him, our very life is Christ. So that's the reason Paul could say, set your mind on things above, not on things on earth. Keep on seeking those things above where Christ is seated at the Father's right hand. Why? Because Christ is our very life. We live in this world, but we live with a whole new life. Our lifestyle is to be different because the source of our life is different. The nature of our life is different. The character of our life is different. Everything about our life is different. Those who live in this world apart from God see this world as their place of existence. Their life to them is a life separated from God. They don't think in terms of spiritual life and hereafter. But we who believe us understand that we're living in this world for a short period of time, having been already invested with the wonderful, marvelous, unending gift of eternal life. And we are pilgrims down here on our way, learning and discovering who this Christ is, who is living within us, with whom we're going to live eternally forever and ever and ever. We're just pilgrims passing through. That's who we are. But if you see yourself, my friend, as a saint and as a sinner, and you're over here struggling with the Christian life and you want to do your best, you need to understand what Jesus says about you. He says, I'm life. And when you have Jesus, you have it all. He says, I've come that you might have life and have it more abundantly. That is, the life is the abundant life of the very person and presence of Jesus Christ. It is life eternal. And every single believer is in possession of that, not in the future, but in the here and now. How much more secure could you be than to have the very life, the very gift of life, the very person of life living within you? You see, because Jesus Christ didn't patch up something and add to it, and that He's become a very part of my being, born again. That speaks of something new. New creation in Christ Jesus. That's all new. We're not talking about improving and covering up something. We're talking about a brand new life. Something so transpired within you when you were saved. Jesus Christ came to give you His life. And even though you struggle with sin in your life, that doesn't mean, my friend, that Jesus is inadequate. It means that you and I became, when we were saved, babes in Christ, Jesus Christ in us, and then we begin to learn. But if we're not taught, and no one instructs us, what we do while we're positionally over here in Christ, we allow ourselves to keep on thinking about the way we used to think, and therefore what happens, we have confusion. People say, well, if you're a Christian, why do you act that way? If she's a Christian, why does she do these things? If he's a Christian, why does he say the things that he says? One of the reasons is not because we're inadequate, but because we don't understand who we are. We don't understand the life that is within us. We don't understand the power of the supernatural Christ, who is willing at any given moment to release Himself through us to face any and every circumstance of life. Christ is our life. And I want to say it again. As long as you think that He sent you something apart from Himself, you'll never comprehend what God intends for us to understand about life. Jesus is now your life, and you don't have any life apart from Him. In Him was life, and that life was the light of men. What is it that lightens and brightens and enlightens a man's mind? Christ, shining the truth of His omniscience in and through your life, and you and I begin to comprehend, who is this wonderful Christ who has become my life? My friend, let me ask you a question. Why in the world should anybody have to ask you to read the Bible? Or to pray? Or to go to church and listen to the Word of God? Listen, if Jesus Christ is your life, you and I ought to be spending time every week attempting to discover, who is this Christ? This man who is my life. This one who's radically changed me. You see, that's the reason oftentimes a person who's been saved late in life or a short period of time has a greater sense of appreciation for their salvation than those of us who've been saved for years and years and years, because they're so astounded at what God's been doing. But the truth is, all of our life we ought to be astounded. Christ, not only my Savior, not only my Lord, but my very life. He's condescended to come and live on the inside of me. Christ is your life. And that's what Paul is saying in this chapter, when Christ, who is our life, comes. Now somebody says, well, but now wait a minute. I know some folks who've been saved. Now they're living in sin and turned off God, don't believe in Jesus anymore. You don't know anybody. Now you think about this. You don't know anybody who has been born again, regenerated, old life died, new life now in the life of Jesus Christ living within them, who has received the person of the Lord Jesus Christ, transformed, regenerated, made new, born again, new creation, and all of that, and then come tell me that that person has walked away from Christ and doesn't believe in God anymore, doesn't believe in Jesus Christ anymore. My friend, how can it be when their old life died and they received a new life? Here's the verse, when somebody tells you that, here's the verse, 1 John chapter 2, look at it. 1 John chapter 2, and I've read

shown that they all are not of us. Once your life has been transformed by the grace of God and Jesus Christ has replaced the old life with His life, you're already in the stream of eternal life. That doesn't mean that you're not going to sin. Because we're learning in the Christian life. We're developing. We're progressing. It's one thing to stumble and to fall and to get into bad habits and to sin against God. It's something else to move, to swim out of the stream of eternal life. The truth is, once you receive the Lord Jesus Christ as your Savior, He becomes your life. You can't get away from Him. He says, I'll never leave you nor forsake you. He understands our faults and our failures. You see, it all goes back to performance-based acceptance. That is, if I perform, God loves me and He'll keep me saved. If I don't, He won't. My friends, you've got to take Jesus Christ to hell with you to go to hell once you've been saved by the grace of God. Because Christ became your life. Now listen to what he says. Not only that, when Paul says, when Christ, who is our life, shall appear. Now I've said this all through the message because I want to say it again. Having salvation and having Christ is inseparable. You can't separate the two. Christ came to be our life because you can't have salvation apart from having Jesus. What is salvation but Christ living within us? You see, if salvation was a doctrine that I accepted, if it was a passage of Scripture I believed in, if it was a doctrine or a set of rules that I lived by, or some philosophy that I adopted, that's one thing. But that's not what salvation is. Salvation is not a set of rules. Salvation is not a doctrine, though it is a biblical doctrine. Salvation is not a philosophy, though it is a way of life. Salvation is having Christ as my life. For God so loved the world that He gave His only begotten Son, that whosoever believes in Him should not perish but have everlasting life. Now listen, the Bible says in John chapter 1, but as many as received Him, to them gave He the power to become the sons of God. Even those who believe upon His name. As many as received Him. Now let me ask you this question. When you received the Lord Jesus Christ, what did you get? Did you get His physical body? No. As many as received Him, to them gave He the power to become the sons of God. When we receive the Lord Jesus Christ, what is it that we get? We don't get His body. What is it we get? We get His life. We receive His life. As many as received Him, to them gave He the power to become the sons of God. You became a child of God because you received the person of Jesus Christ. How did you receive Him? In your spirit. Where did you receive Him? In your spirit. Where is He living and abiding? In your spirit. That's why Jesus says, I'm abiding in you and you in me. When you are saved, you are inseparable from the person of Jesus Christ. Not patchwork, not a gift, not extra baggage. And you've heard people say this, and I'm sure they're very, very sincere when they say it, but I want you to understand, we say things that we don't really believe. Or if we believe that, we need to change our belief. When we say, and you've heard people give a testimony, my friend, I don't want to be critical at this point, but I want you to think about what you've said. When somebody says, well, I took Jesus to be a part of my life. That's not what the Bible says. Nowhere does Jesus say, let me be a part of your life. Jesus says, I am the way, the truth, and the life. Christ is their life. Now, He didn't come to be a part of it. Somebody says, I want Jesus to be a part of my life. The idea is that here I am, and God, I'm going to hear what you say, and I'm going to let Jesus now, as if we're doing Him a big favor, I'm going to let Jesus come into my life and be a part of my life. Friend, Jesus is not there to coexist with your old self. He came to replace you in order that He could express Himself through you. Christ, our very life. And this is what Paul is saying in this passage, that if you have Him, listen, to receive Him is to do what? Is to receive His life. So as many as receive Him, to them gave He the power to become the sons of God. How do we have the power to become the sons of God? Because Christ is living within us. He's the one.

0: who sees to it that our name is written in the Lamb's Book of Life. And this is what Paul is saying here. Now, not only that, but one of the reasons that Jesus Christ came to be our life is that he knew that you and I couldn't live the Christian life any other way. All of us have tried to live the Christian life, and we have blown it, we have failed, we have messed it up, you name it, and we've done it. Because we couldn't do it in our own strength. We couldn't do it in our own efforts. We look at the standard of God and say, no way. Fail, fail, fail. Sin, sin, sin. Why? Because he never intended that you and I live the Christian life, but that Jesus lived that life through us. What is the Christian life but the expression of the very life of Jesus Christ in and through us? You see, he wants us to live every day, facing every circumstance and every situation, responding to life on the basis of who we are and who he is in us. All of the energy, all of the strength, all the resources of heaven within us. Christ, our life. There's nothing weak about him. There's nothing that Jesus Christ is at fault about. There's no area of his life or of his power that has any glitch in it, any fault in it. There's no area of weakness with him, and he's living within us. So this is why Peter, the very night that Jesus Christ was crucified, denied he even knew him. Imagine that, denying that he even knew him. This same Peter, following Pentecost, when he began to understand something about the indwelling presence of Jesus Christ through the Holy Spirit, is the same coward now, a brave man who said, this same Christ whom you crucified, he's the one who's raised this man up and said, we must preach the gospel. We must obey God and not man. It is this same Peter whose life was totally different. Why? Because something drastic happened to him. Now he's possessed for the life of Jesus. I want you to think about going to work on Monday morning, realizing that Jesus Christ, seated at the Father's right hand, is just as real inside of you. That Jesus knows you're inadequate to go to your work on Monday morning apart from his presence. That's why he goes, listen, with you by going in you. And sometimes the way we act, you think Jesus is about two blocks behind or two blocks ahead. He says, in you. Christ in you. Why did Paul wrap his whole theology around this phrase, in Christ? And why did he say Christ in you, your hope of life here and now and your hope of life hereafter? Christ in you. Christ in you is what? Not as a sidekick. That's the way some people treat Jesus, like he was a sidekick. Well, if I get in trouble, I'm going to call on him. If I get in trouble, I'm going to pull the emergency cord. Listen, he's not there as a sidekick. He's there as your life. And when you and I begin to understand that, we begin to respond to people and circumstances and situations and difficulties and needs and burdens and heartaches and persecutions and trials with the greatest sense of overwhelming comfort and assurance and confidence that no matter what happens, the living God and the eternal Christ who is indwelling me makes you and me sufficient to meet every single thing. That's why Paul said, I can do all things through Christ who strengthens me. Why did he say it? Was this an egotistical boast? Or was Paul reflecting upon the truth when he said, I've been crucified with Christ, nevertheless I live. Yet not I, but Christ lives in me. Because he says Christ is our life. Now, I recognize that some of you are going to have to change your thinking because you've seen him here, back yonder, over yonder, up yonder. But friend, he's living on the inside of you. And that's what Paul is trying to say. When Christ, who is our life, that's what he's been setting us up for three chapters. Christ is your life, and when he comes, you're coming because you're in him and he's in you. And he is spiritually living and abiding within your life. What are you inadequate for if the supernatural living Christ is abiding and living in your life? Now, you know, as long as you hold on to the old truths that you've heard, and you say, well, yeah, but I've got to do something, my friends, you'll never be freed and liberated to enjoy what God has. You see, some people are unwilling to change their attitude because they're afraid of where it's going to lead them. I'll tell you where it's going to lead you. Joy. That's where it's going to lead you. Freedom. That's where it's going to lead you. Liberty. That's where it's going to lead you. You say, well, that sounds like I could live in sin and get away with it. No. That is one of Satan's most effective tools in the life of many believers who are unwilling to accept their position in Christ. That you're in Him and He's in you and you're a part of His life and He's now become your life. And He knows we can't live it apart from Him. He also knows that you and I can't serve Him effectively apart from His life within us. Because when you share your testimony, what are you doing? Somebody says, well, that's part of my problem. I just can't seem to share my testimony. If you'll think about this. When you give your testimony of what Jesus Christ has done in your life, if you will approach that from the basis that Jesus, who is living within you, is going to speak through you the truth about what He's done in your life, you don't have to worry about what you're going to say and how you're going to say it. And what about all these training sessions? Well, that may refine your ability to convey it and to communicate it. But if you have Christ living within you, He is going to express through you what's happened to you, how He transformed your life. You see, the truth is you can do many things you think you can't do. You know why? Because while we're living over here, a lot of our thinking is over here. Our lack of ability, our lack of talent, our lack of gifts, what we can't do, who in the world are we? We're nobody. And all the time, God says, hey, I'll tell you who you are. You are somebody of notable excellence. Listen to this. In Ephesians chapter 2, this is what Paul says is God's attitude toward us. He uses this word, for we are His workmanship. Created how? In Christ Jesus unto good works. And the word workmanship means a person of notable excellence. Friend, if you have a poor self-image, it isn't because God gave it to you. Here's what Jesus thinks about you. Here's what God thinks about you. He loves you so much. He thinks you're so important. He, in all of His holiness, is willing to come and indwell your life on earth and to express His life through you and to work through you and to claim you as His own. He thinks so much of you, He was willing to go to the cross and die on your behalf. Christ has become your life. Man, live that. Christ is your life. Living within you, living through you, expressing Himself through you. So as you and I live our daily life, what is our daily life? Our daily life is one of responses. We're responding to many things in life. How do we respond? On the basis of who we are and who are we? We're the sons and daughters of the living God, indwelt by the person of Jesus Christ, who has made you adequate for every single thing. And that's why Paul says when you have Jesus, you're complete. Why? Because you have His life. You don't have something He sent down from above. You have Him. You said, I received Jesus Christ as my Savior. I want to ask you again, what did you get? When you got Him, you got it all. He didn't come to live His life in you and leave everything you needed in heaven and send up angels in an emergency to get something you need. When you've got Jesus, you've got it all. Christ makes us sufficient because it is His life. Now, some of you are struggling with that. And my friends, you're going to struggle until you're willing to accept what He says. When Christ, who is our life, no longer I, but Christ lives within me. I'm abiding in you. If you will not come to me, you will not receive life. He that hath the Son hath life, the life. He that hath not the Son of God does not have the life. Now, what is this the life? Because God never gives salvation apart from the presence of Christ. Christ is the life. What is the gift of salvation? The gift of salvation is Christ. It is not something, it is somebody. And once you understand that, it's amazing what begins to happen in your life. And this is what Paul is saying. Can't live the Christian life apart from Him. And then, let me give you one last reason. There are lots more, I'm sure. One of the reasons that Jesus came to be our life is in order that He can continue to live on earth while seated in His sovereign capacity of authority at the right hand of God. Now, in the incarnation, Jesus became human flesh in the womb of the Virgin Mary. And for 33 years he lived in this life, and then he died, was crucified, was buried, and ascended to the Father. You remember what he said to his disciples? He says, I'm coming back. I don't want to leave you comfortless. I don't want you to be afraid. Fear not. He says, be not afraid. Let not your heart be troubled. You believe in God, believe also in me. Now, how's Jesus living and walking on this earth? In the life of every single believer. While seated at the Father's right hand in his sovereign place of ruling omnipotence. Likewise, the Lord Jesus Christ is living on earth in your life and my life. This is his life. If you're still thinking old life, you're going to miss it. This is his life. And so that's why he speaks through you, loves through you, warm handshake through you, smiles through you. And haven't you met people that you didn't even have to ask them if they were saved? Why? Because the life of Jesus is so evidently written all over them. Who is that? Is that some fakey, plastic kind of counterfeit life? All of us who are believers, who have any discerning spirit at all, know you can detect the life of Christ in someone else. Now, I want you to listen carefully. One of the reasons not any of us have any right to think that we are better than any other Christian, is because the only thing of any value in any of us is the same person. That's the reason. Christ. You take Christ out of your life, not a single one of us would be fit to live with. He's become your life. Why? Because that's the way Jesus can live in this life. Listen to this. He can live in this life and look with compassion into your face and encourage you. Jesus Christ in your life makes it possible for you to reach your arms around a friend and hug them tight and assure them of God's love and his care and his keeping. And when they feel your arms, they may feel a physical body, but they know there's something beyond that. And what is beyond that is holy and good. And you see, we live in a society that is so sensual and so hung up on sex about everything. When there are touches that are holy and righteous and good, here's someone who's hurting and hurting deeply. And you walk up to that person, Jesus Christ in your life, and you reach out and simply put your hand on the other person's shoulder. Do you ever think about how warm the hand is? And someone puts their hand on your shoulder. You can do it to yourself. It won't take but a few seconds to feel warmth. And that person bends down to you with a broken heart and says, I just want to tell you that God loves you, and I love you too. What happens to that person? It doesn't make any difference what's going on. Something inside of them feels the encouragement and the strength of that. You know why? Because Jesus said it through you. Now, you've heard people say, well, I'm going to be praying for you. Just off the cuff, you know. But then when somebody walks up to you and takes both hands and pauses quietly to say, I want you to know that I love you and I'm really going to be praying for you. Something happens on the inside. What is it? Here's what it is. Listen carefully. It is Christ expressing himself through your voice and your eyes and your touch, just the way he would if he were living in the here and now, in the flesh, and reached out and took you by the hand and said to you, I love you, and I'm going to be interceding before the Father for you, and I'm going to help you. Because we have a distorted view of the Christian life, we don't understand how God intends to use us. You don't understand how valuable you are in the eyes of God. You don't understand your potential as a child of God. to be a help and a strength and an encouragement and a lift to somebody who's down. But if you understand who's on the inside of you, expressing Himself through you, you won't hesitate. A warm touch, a loving hug, a simple word. But you know what? Even when you can't touch, and you can't hug, and you can't say anything, my friend, there is something about the eyes of a person who is in love with Jesus that knows how to communicate a message that needs no words and no touch. It is a message of loving compassion for people who are hurting. You know why? Because it is Christ looking through your eyes and mine to somebody who is in need. That's what Paul meant when he said, when Christ, who is our life. Lord Jesus, we praise you. We thank you that you're willing to live on the inside of these old fleshly bodies of ours. When we have nothing to boast of, nothing of any value to depend upon, nothing about ourselves apart from you that is worthy of giving to anybody. But because you've chosen to live on the inside of us, to be our very life, you said we're persons of notable excellence. You've accepted us as your children. We've been branded with the seal of your Spirit. Our names are written in the Lamb's Book of Life. We've been pardoned from all of our sins, reconciled to you, forgiven and redeemed and glorified. And one of these days we know that not only will we be with you in a different relationship than here on earth, but that when the Lord Jesus Christ, when you come again, you said, here's a promise. I'm going to take you with me. Inseparable is this marvelous relationship. Indescribable, this intimacy. We praise you and thank you that you would condescend to so relate to us who have been sinners saved by your grace, who have been deemed saints by your precious word, still unworthy, but grateful beyond all comprehension. Father, I pray with all of my heart today that your Holy Spirit will sift out of the minds of those who are present. Your Holy Spirit will sift out of the minds of those who are listening that old thinking that you're a part of their life. And let it be replaced with the truth that you are our life. I know that you're going to use each one of us in a much more effective way once that truth becomes a part of our thinking. We love you and praise you. And we bless you for what you're about to do in Jesus' name. Amen. Now, my friend, if you've never trusted Jesus Christ as your Savior, I know that all this may be a little confusing to you, or maybe you don't quite understand how that fits your life. The truth is, it doesn't until you receive Him as your Savior. Then, my friend, if you have been saved by the grace of God, when you stand to your feet in a moment, maybe you just need to bow your head or just stand where you are and tell the Lord Jesus Christ before you take one step from that pew today that you want to reaffirm and accept by faith that Jesus Christ is your life and tell Him that from this day forward, by the indwelling presence of the Holy Spirit and His power, you're going to respond to life on the basis of who is your life, Jesus.
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0: Lord, why do I keep failing
3: when I try so hard. Amen? How many of you have ever asked the Lord that? I knew this is the right subject. I want to tell you something. I asked the Lord that for years and years and years. Lord, why, when I try so hard, you know I am sincere. I really want to do my best. I want to give my best. I don't want to sin against you. I want to be obedient to you. Whatever you want is what I want. Now, why can't I do it? How many of you have ever been angry with God? Now, more than likely, some of you have been and didn't know that's what you called it. And what you probably were doing was trying to rationalize it. But the truth is, many people have been angry with God about things. Now, sometimes it's because of circumstances in their life. But sometimes people get angry with God because He doesn't answer their prayers. Or when we see something that ought to be very simple to God, Lord, if this is what you say and this is what I'm doing, then why don't you get on with it? And somehow God's very silent. He doesn't get upset. He doesn't blare back at us. And He just lets us soak in our own sense of frustration and anxiety. But let me ask you a question. Why is it that when you try to overcome sin in your life and God knows that you want to, you mean to, you promise to, and you just say, Lord, I'll do anything you want me to do, and you fast and you pray and you beg and you plead, and somehow it doesn't work? Is God calloused in His heart? Is it that God's not listening to your prayer? Is God trying to punish you for wrongs in the past by not allowing you to have victory in the present? That's not the way God is. That's not His nature. So if you and I are asking God to give us victory in some area of our life and we're not having victory, let's just clear the air right now. First of all, it is not God's fault. Amen? So we can't blame it on God. So if we can't blame it on God, we certainly can't blame it on someone else. Because nobody, really, nobody for the most part. Now, I'm not going to say that this is an absolute because there are circumstances in which children growing up are forced into situations where they can't help themselves. But for us who are believers, we sin because we choose to. You say, oh, but now, wait a minute. I've been telling God, Lord, I don't want to do this, and I'm asking You to free me from this, and I need victory, and I don't know why I keep failing when I want to overcome this. Why, God? But the bottom line is, when you and I sin, it is because of a choice we make. Now, why do we make choices that we know, first of all, are acts of disobedience? We know we're going to be miserable with ourselves after we've done it. We know that our conscience is going to sting us. We know that God's going to be displeased. We know it's going to strike against our own sense of self-worth and self-esteem. And you see, one of the subtleties of sin is that sin always strikes against your own value of yourself. Sin strikes at your self-esteem. It strikes at your sense of self-worth. Well, I've committed this sin, therefore I am what? Less than, not worthy, God's not pleased. And so what happens? We turn all of this on ourselves. And as a result, Satan uses this on us in lots of ways. He works on our faith. He works on our self-esteem. He works on our value of ourselves. And so what happens is we get defeated in more ways than we realize. And just because God doesn't come along and wipe us out overnight, we think, well, you know, I sinned and nothing happened. Oh, yes, it did. It was happening on the inside in a very subtle fashion. Now, God wants to give us victory. He wants us to have victory in our life. But sometimes we tell Him that we really and truly want victory. And we really and truly want to do what's right. Well, we do want to do what's right up to a point. Up to a point of convenience. Up to a point of a certain amount of pressure. Up to a point of a certain amount of pleasure. Up to a point of a certain amount of profit. And so, yes, we do want to do what's right up to a point. But when it demands more of me than I want to give, then we turn aside, we sin against God, we go back to Him confessing and saying, Lord, I don't understand why I did this. I'm asking You to forgive me of this, God. Why do I keep failing when I try so hard? Now, I want to give you two simple answers to this question because I believe they can all be wrapped up in two. We can spread them out over a long list of things and say, well, you don't read your Bible, you don't pray, but that's not the real issue.
0: Because I'm telling you, I've been there when I was reading my Bible and praying every day and crying out to God and still getting defeated. So it isn't just reading your Bible and praying. If just reading your Bible and praying was all it took, we could conquer a whole lot of things in a hurry. Amen? But it is oftentimes these things that drive us to the Word of God and drive us on our knees, and yet we still don't have victory. So why? Now, I understand that some of you are saying, now I know that's what the Bible says. I know that's true, but, and everything in you makes you wrestle. Well, let me say to you, I understand that. And you ought to feel free to wrestle. And feel free to be frustrated if you choose. And feel free to wonder and to reason and to question. And with all of your logic, try to figure out, well, now how can that be true in my life? And if this is true, why do these things happen? Don't feel bad. I'm not asking you to accept every one of those messages point blank, believe it, walk out of here absolutely victorious, because, friend, it took God a whole lot of working in my own life to bring me to the understanding that I have, and I'm still growing. So I understand that. Now, the reason I chose this subject is because I want to deal with this issue of why do I keep failing when I try so hard. So I want to give you just two reasons if I can, and I'm not going to spend a long time, but I want to give you these two reasons and let you mull them over in your own mind and heart. The first reason we keep failing when we're trying so hard is incomplete repentance on our part as believers. Now, let me say that you may not be a Christian here tonight, and you can apply this to your life, but my primary objective is to speak to the believer who is continuously failing in their Christian life. First of all, is incomplete repentance. Now, there are a lot of folks who really and truly believe that they have repented of certain things in their life. They go right back the next day with the same old problem. The truth is, there is a difference in genuine repentance and incomplete repentance. Now, some people have the idea that if they walk the aisle and they're broken up, and they're under conviction, and they're weeping, and they get down here on their knees, or they go back with a counselor, and they're just full of shame and guilt and sorrow, and they're crying and weeping, they honestly and truly believe, now, so I'm not being critical, I'm saying they sincerely believe that is genuine repentance. My friend, you can cry all night. You can be sorry, you can feel guilty, you can feel remorse, you can feel regret, you can feel shame, you can be absolutely embarrassed with no genuine, full repentance. Because repentance isn't crying, it isn't weeping, it isn't feeling sorry, it isn't being caught, it isn't feeling guilty, it isn't feeling shame. Genuine repentance is a change of mind about my actions. It is a change of attitude. It is a change of my thinking whereby I turn around because my mind has really been changed. I move in another direction. So that if I come to God and I tell Him I'm sorry, I'm ashamed, I'm full of guilt, I shouldn't have done it, and turn right around and do the same thing, the truth is, I've been full of guilt, I have been ashamed, I am sorry, I have confessed it, but I've not had complete repentance. Now, when people come to me and say, well, listen, I've done everything there is to do. No, you haven't. Genuine repentance brings me to a state of humbling myself before God and surrendering my right to do that thing, surrendering my choice to do that thing before God, so that my mind is so changed about its place in my life that my mind is so changed that my life is going to move in another direction because I genuinely agree with God. And not only having agreed with Him, I make a definite, deliberate decision based on a change in my mind. Now, let's go back to something. You and I can agree that a thing is sin, that it is bad for us, that it is damaging, and the consequences we don't want to suffer. We can agree with all of that without complete repentance. There has to be a change of mind about my desire. And that's why, for most people, brokenness is a vital part of genuine, complete repentance. And until that brokenness, that means the breaking of my will and the surrendering of my will to God. You see, repentance isn't just going to change my mind, oh no, I shouldn't do that. But repentance works so deep within the human spirit. And there is such a brokenness that goes on that repentance not only does not want on a surface emotional level, but we lose our desire. That is because we understand and see the genuine consequences of what's going to happen. It is a deep working level. Now, somebody says, well, what about confession? The word confession is not the same word as repentance. The word confession is homologeo, which means to agree with or to concede that something is right. Or it can be used to make a confession, to make a statement, but we're talking about confessing sin. So we're saying agreeing with God about our sin. Now, he says if we confess our sins, he's faithful and just to forgive us of our sins and to cleanse us from all unrighteousness. The basis of our forgiveness is what? The blood of Jesus Christ. Now, so when you and I come to him to confess to him, we are agreeing with him about what we've done and about its place in our life, that it should not be there. And we are acknowledging that we're responsible for our actions, and we want our fellowship with him renewed so that we will not have broken fellowship. How many of you have confessed the same thing? I'm not saying that tonight you're in trouble doing this, but I'm saying at some point in your life, you've confessed the same thing to God many, many times. Now, I can confess to God and confess every single night. That does not mean I have experienced genuine repentance. That does not mean I have had a change of mind about this particular thing in my life. Genuine repentance involves some sense of brokenness where my mind is so changed, I absolutely do not want that in my life. And when there is genuine repentance, something different is going to happen in a person's life. I really believe that most people honestly and truly think they have genuinely repented when the truth is they've not. Now, I'm not saying that that's all, but I'm saying that is a vital part of one of the primary reasons we ask, Lord, why do I keep failing when you know that I want to do the right thing? Because listen, if we're deadly honest now, how many of us have come up and said, oh, God. Now, here's what happens. When God puts the pressure on us, oh, listen, we're willing to do anything at that moment. Oh, yes, Lord. Yes, yes, yes. Anything you say, God, just what you want me to do, Lord. Then when the pressure gets off, what do? We start backing up on what we say. Well, you know, Lord, you understood what I meant by that, God. I mean, you know, then we get to rationalizing it. When the truth is, it wasn't genuine repentance. Now, we were all upset and all broken up in our spirit and, oh, Lord. But the truth is, we either got caught or the pressure's on so bad or the consequences at that moment are so pressurizing, we just think, oh, Lord, anything. And then God lets the pressure off, and that's what we do, right back. So one of the primary reasons we keep failing is failure to genuinely repent. I mean, really and truly surrender it. What we do is we say, yes, Lord. Yes, God, you can have it all. Yes, indeed, Lord, you've got it all. And the truth is, just emotionally, listen, we hold on to things emotionally. I can remember one time we were giving our things away when we were buying the Cadillac property, and a lady walked down the aisle and took off a big gold bracelet. I mean, this was a heavy gold bracelet, very expensive. And as soon as she put that in my hand, it's like God said to me, you have never given me anything that you really valued. I thought, that's right. And the first thing came to my mind were all my cameras, which I did value them. I thought, okay, God. I mean, you know, I said, no problem. No problem. I'm going to do it. So sure enough, next morning I did it. And so I took them down to my friend, sold them, gave all the money. But I learned something in the process of doing that. I learned that though I had given my cameras and was willing and joyfully, I gave the money. But emotionally, though I had already sold them, they'd been purchased and I'd put the check in, emotionally, I still had a little bit of them there. It's like, God, I know you want, you know what I began to think? How could I buy me another camera? You know what that meant? I hadn't given it up. That is, oh, they had it physically, but emotionally, I still had it. That is exactly what we do about sin. Oh, God, yes, yes, yes. But emotionally, under the surface, we still have it. I can remember the day that I gave them up emotionally. So let me tell you the other part of that story. Took me about 3 weeks to give them up. But after about 3 weeks, I remember one morning I was just down praying. I thought, Lord, I'm free. Now, I didn't realize how much attachment I had to them. I said, Lord, I'm free. It doesn't make any difference. I don't even want them. It doesn't make any difference. Now, that was in about February. Let me tell you how God will respond when you and I give it up. You see, you can stop doing something physically and hold on emotionally. You can stop some relationship that you have with someone else and still enjoying it in your mind. That's not true. That's not genuine repentance. If it's still going on in your thinking, you have not given it up. That's partial repentance. And you see, before long, if you don't get rid of it up here, you're going right back where you were. So let me tell you the other part of that story. It took me about 3 weeks to give it up. I mean, emotionally, just get it all out. So that was in February, and so by now it was probably somewhere March. Here's how good God is. I was sitting in my study one morning, just in my bathrobe, and I was sitting there working on taxes. And the doorbell rang, and I went downstairs, and I peeped through the peephole. And so here was a lady standing there with something in her hand, and so I opened the door. I said, yes, ma'am. She said, are you Charles Stanley? I said, yes, ma'am. She says, Charles Stanley, the First Baptist Church? I said, yes, ma'am. So she had a grocery bag and a little satchel. So she set them and walked off. I said, ma'am. And so she walked down my steps. I couldn't tell you today who she is. Never saw her before that I remember. Haven't seen her since. I wouldn't remember if I did. So I picked up this bag and this little suitcase, brought it in my house and opened it up. And somebody here in the church, and I've never known who, bless your sweetheart, whoever you are, somebody had gone down to my friend, found out where I'd sold my cameras, bought every single one of them, all the lenses, all the filters, and gave them back to me. But now let me tell you how God's timing was. It would never have worked for me to have gotten them the next week. God had to let me give them up emotionally till I was dead to them. And said, okay, God, if you don't ever want me to have them again, that's fine. No problem. Only when I could emotionally say that, did I know that I was free. And my friend, if there's something going on in your life tonight, and emotionally, you're still holding on over here, that's not complete repentance. And I'm telling you, it's coming back. And you will gradually, until you genuinely repent of it, you will find a way to rationalize to get back over here and have what you had before in some fashion. Now, let me ask you a question. Am I telling you the truth? Say amen.
4: Amen.
0: That's right. What I want you to understand is you've got to surrender it emotionally. Till you do, it still has its attachments. Now, that's the first part. Lord, why do I keep failing when I try so hard? Number one, incomplete repentance. Number two, an inadequate view of our true identity in Christ. When there is genuine repentance on the one hand, and you understand who you really are from God's viewpoint, that you're one of His children, He's living on the inside of you, you are complete in Him. Every need that you have, He has promised to provide. That Jesus Christ is your very life. That you do not need anything that He will not provide right on time. When you understand that you are inseparable in your relationship to Him, and understanding who you are, here's what happens. When you are able to grasp the truth of who you really are in Christ, you begin to understand for the first time that these things or this particular sin over here that keeps bugging you really doesn't fit you. That is, it really should not be a part of your life. You begin to see it as something that is foreign, and what happens? Your attitude begins to change. So that genuine repentance and a right understanding of who you are and who Christ Jesus is in you and what He's promised to be in you and for you, you begin to understand that no longer can you say, but God, I just can't help myself. You know I would if I could, but I can't. You don't offer God any more of those excuses. When you understand that all the Godhead is in Christ, and Christ is now living on the inside of you, you cease making excuses, you cease rationalizing the sin, and all of a sudden you face up to the reality that this thing does not belong to you, it does not fit you, it cannot be a part of your life. It is a pattern that is destructive, the consequences you do not want. It does not fit you. You do not need it or that person, whatever the situation may be, because Christ living within you has made you complete, and He will satisfy every single need of your life. These two truths must be put together. It isn't enough just to repent, but repentance based on what? Repentance based on my understanding of who I am. You see, if I say, all right, Lord, I yield everything, but I've still got needs. And Lord, how are these needs going to be met? But if I understand who I am in Christ and who He is within me and that He has given Himself to us in order to make us adequate and complete in every situation, I know that no matter what the need is, I will be adequate to meet it. No matter what temptation comes along, I do not have to yield. I am not under compulsion to yield. I am not under Satan's power to yield. I must choose to yield to that sin against God, knowing it is absolutely foreign to my true identity as a person who is a follower of Jesus Christ. Now, when you put those two truths together, that is a powerful tool against temptation and against the devil. Understanding that genuine repentance means not only my physical surrender, but my emotional surrender. And understanding who I am and my completeness in Him. And my friend, no matter what happens, Satan will not be able to trip you up unless you just begin to play around and to rationalize and you begin to flirt with sin. Christ has become your life. He is indwelling you. And your position in Him is what? What you were has been crucified. You've been buried in Him. You have risen with Him. You are seated in the heavenlies with Him. You've been hidden with Him. And He says you're coming back with Him. It's Him, Him, Him, Him, Him. You and Jesus Christ are now inseparable. You are in oneness with Him. And if God is in Christ, and Christ is in you, God is in you in all His fullness to meet every single need. Now, the bottom line of all of sin is this. I want to get my needs met now in my way. That's the bottom line of all sin. I want to get my needs met right now in my way. If Jesus Christ is who He says He is, and I believe that He is, I know that my needs have already been met, and God will allow me to experience that met need in His given time. Now you think about this. This is the wisdom of God, and this is not God's disfavor. How in the world is God ever going to teach us that He is sufficient to meet our needs unless He allows us now, after we've said, God, I really want what's best in my life. I don't want anything in my life that would disturb Your will and Your purpose in my life. How is God ever going to teach us that He's adequate without what? Without allowing us to get into a position, get into a situation, have a need which you and I cannot meet ourselves, and allow us the pressure and the tension and a season of going through the pressure of the temptation and the unmet need, and God leaving the need there, not meeting it until we learn at that given moment, yes, He is able to meet my need. So I want to give you a little warning. God isn't going to just meet every need just like this, just because you say, well, you know, I can experience genuine repentance and I believe that Jesus Christ is my life. All my needs are met. Don't expect to have any more. Oh, no. Now, here's what I've learned in my own life. And this is why it's dangerous to preach the gospel. And it is. Because everything I preach, either God tests me beforehand to prove it to me that it's true, usually that's what it is, but once in a while, and always at some point or the other after I've preached it, it's like I can see it coming. Well, this is what you told them. Now let's see if it works again. And I think every man of God will tell you who preaches the gospel, Satan's going to hit you on the beginning side and on the after side. Because what you and I proclaim to others, God will test in private. So when you start sharing with someone else, you just mark it down. Satan's just lying in wait, waiting to get you at some brief moment when you drop your guard. So this is why you should never say, oh yeah, I've learned that. Friend, you'll never hear me say, well, I've learned that. Because many things I thought I had learned, God just cycled me through again and again and again. That's why I say we're learning. We're all learners. God deliver us from ever thinking we have now learned. For the simple reason, how will you and I ever be able to open the Word of God and say, now we have learned? That's like saying you go to the Pacific Ocean and it's about 5 miles deep, I think, in some place, and saying, yes, I have fished the Pacific. Well, that's about how ridiculous it is to say, I have learned the Word of God. No, we're all in the process of learning. And so as we talk about Jesus Christ being in you and Christ your life, don't just listen to that as a sermon, but apply that to some specific area of weakness, of failure, and just tell God, now, Lord, you know this is an area of weakness in my life, and you know this is where I fail the most. Now, Lord, I want you to make that a reality in my life. So I want to tell you up front, you're going to fail, and you're going to fail at times. God understands that, but here's the thing. If you are moving in your obedience toward Him, and you're in the process of learning, don't worry about the failures. What you want to do is to be willing for God to put you through whatever is necessary until you begin to experience the victory. Now, here's what I want you to remember. Confession of sin is no guarantee of victory. And you see, a lot of people claim 1 John 1:9 said, well, you know, 1 John 1:9, if we confess our sins, quote that verse, that's no guarantee of victory. The only thing that guarantees is that you have acknowledged your need of God. And you've acknowledged the shed blood of Jesus for the forgiveness of your sin. Victory comes when you and I no longer have a genuine desire for that thing. Now, let me give an illustration if I can. Let's say, for example, that you love to watch television. And let's say that you are at home one night all by your lonely self. And so you're watching the news, and as soon as the news comes on, you're just flicking the television, and there's something you think, And so all of a sudden, there's a little violence, and then that's not so bad, but then there's nudity. And you're home all by yourself. And you're saying, well, now I shouldn't watch that. Goodness gracious, if my neighbor were to walk in, suppose one of my friends were to walk in, what would I do? So you go over and turn it off. Now remember why you turned it off. Afraid your neighbor's going to come in, look in a window or something. Peep through the window and see you watching this. So then you think, well, my neighbors have probably gone to bed, so you go back and cut it on. And you watch a few minutes and you think, well, now Jesus is here, so He sees that. You go back and cut it off again. So you think, well, but Jesus understands that I'm not perfect, so you go cut it back on again. And so you're back and forth cutting it on, cutting it off, and feeling guilt and everything else. You may just cut it off and say, well, I shouldn't watch that because I'm a Christian. You still don't have any victory. You're just cutting it on, cutting it off. Now let me tell you when you have victory. When Jesus becomes your life, here's when you have the victory. When it comes on, you don't have any problem cutting it off. Click. Because you genuinely don't want that junk in a mind in which Christ is dwelling. You don't want it. So you see, the battle is not, shall I watch, shall I not watch? The battle's over. That is genuine repentance. If you struggle over watching or not watching, the battle's not over. When you, with a very clear conscience, with no tinge, you have no desire to watch it, then, my friend, God is beginning to give you victory. You and I are not free until we are emotionally free. That's why even after a person is saved, oftentimes they have to go through some difficult periods in their life. You know what God's doing? He's cleaning out all the stuff that's been a part of their life all these years. And some of that, sometimes we may think, well, God, what have I done? You see, what He must do, He wants to clean you out totally. Because remember, He's exchanged your old life for new life. And now He's living on the inside of you. And He doesn't want the leftover stuff that was a part of your old thinking still giving you a problem. And when you and I begin to understand that Jesus Christ is our life, the most amazing thing begins to happen. There is a sense of fulfillment that you don't need what God doesn't want you to have, and the struggle is over. Am I saying that you'll come to some point in your life where you're never tempted again? No way. Satan will see to that. But I'm talking about those particular areas that you keep feeling defeated again and again and again. Lord, why do I keep failing when I try so hard? Incomplete repentance and an inadequate view of who I am in my intimate relationship with Christ, who has made me complete in Him so that all of my needs are met in His given timing. If you and I believe what we say, that all of God is in Christ and all of Christ is in you, if you will act, if you will respond to every circumstance of life based on that truth, confession and repentance, which are not sufficient for victory, you'll begin to understand and experience genuine victory. Listen now. Incomplete repentance, in essence, is, yes, I confess, and yes, I tell God how sorry, and yes, I tell Him here's what I'm going to do, and yes, I'm going to change my way of living, and I start, but I don't carry through. It is the failure to carry through that means incomplete repentance. And why don't I carry through? Because my thinking hasn't really changed. My emotions still have attachments. It's when my attachments are gone. It's like falling in love with somebody, maybe some young lady or some fellow, and even after you break up, what happens? You want to go to the phone and call them, right? You say, no, we broke up. Then you say, well, but what happens is, you've not given them up. Now let me ask you a question. What is it tonight in your life that has an attachment to you that you thought you gave up, but it's still there and you're still wrestling with it? The first step to getting through it is understanding that you're not through it. That as long as there is emotion, longing, yearning, it still has you as well as you have it. When you're able to let it go and begin to act toward that on the basis of who you are, God begins to heal. And what happens is you can look at that person and no longer want them in the way you used to want them. Look at that thing, have no desire for it whatsoever. Then you have God's victory. Now, this is why Paul wrote in the 7th chapter of Romans, the things that I don't want to do, I find myself doing. What I want to do, I can't do. Then he says, who shall deliver me from this old body of death that so messes up my life? Thank God, through Jesus Christ the Lord, there is victory. And this is why Paul says, reckon yourself dead to the past life. You've been crucified with Christ, buried in Him, and risen to walk in newness of life. Paul, do you realize that Paul had the same problem you and I have had in times in our lives? And he had to come to the same conclusion. It is no longer I, but Christ living within me. Genuine repentance and an understanding of my intimate, intricate, inseparable relationship with Jesus Christ will give me the victory. Father, we praise You. You make it so simple to us, but God, it takes us years somehow to understand. Then when we hear it, we doubt it. Then as we wrestle with it, we try to rationalize it. But you understand. We thank you for being patient with us. And Father, I want to pray right now in Jesus' name, on the authority of your word, by your precious blood, for every

0: She will give back not what they surrender necessarily, but something so much better. To feel that frustrated, tension, pressurized void that causes them anxiety, that torments them oftentimes beyond their ability to control. You are a victorious Lord, and living within us, you are our victory. I pray in Jesus' name that every single person at this moment, give them the courage and the wisdom, O God, to lay it down before they're destroyed by it. In Jesus' name, amen.
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3: Today's scripture reading is James chapter 4, verses 7 and 8. Submit therefore to God. Resist the devil, and he will flee from you. Draw near to God, and he will draw near to you. Cleanse your hands, you sinners, and purify your hearts, you double-minded.
2: We all want to see evidence that we're growing in faith, but the signs aren't always dramatic. Most of the time, they show up quietly in the everyday moments of life. Spiritual growth often shows up in our relationships. We find ourselves offering forgiveness where we once held grudges. We extend patience to people who used to exhaust us. Consider our Savior, who asked God to forgive the very ones crucifying him. That kind of love doesn't come naturally to us. It's the fruit of a life increasingly shaped by God's presence. Growth also changes what satisfies us. Over time, we find less fulfillment in what the world offers and more in simply drawing near to God. As our trust deepens, we discover how faithful He truly is, which becomes its own invitation to trust Him more. Eventually, obedience stops feeling like obligation. The psalmist wrote, "Oh, how I love your law! It is my meditation all the day." That delight is born not from duty, but from love, the natural response of a heart that has come to know God's goodness firsthand. These aren't achievements to strive for.
4: With a message from God's Word, here's Charles Stanley.
0: So much of what the Lord has provided for us, we are so unaware of. In fact, the Bible says we now see through a glass darkly. That is, we don't really fully understand all that has happened to us as believers. When we were saved, we didn't fully understand all that had happened. The Bible says we were saved, we were justified, glorified, reconciled, sanctified, all the things that happened, we only see in partiality. And so when you and I read the Bible and we see what God says He has done in our life, the things that He's going to do, we only see a glimpse of what He has in store for us. If you and I understood fully what really has happened to us, there would be a far more greater desire for holy living than there is. If we could just understand a glimpse more of what God has in store for us in the future, our desire for holy living would be greatly intensified. In the book of Colossians, Paul has been speaking about our relationship to Christ. And he talked about things like this, that Christ is in us and we are in Him and that we are complete in Him. And when you have Christ, you have everything. It is all a matter of our relationship with Him. So we come to this third chapter again. I want us to read these first four verses together, but to major primarily on a section of verse 4, because we've already dealt with the first part of it. Paul says, beginning in chapter 3, verse 1, "If or since then you have been raised up with Christ, keep seeking the things above where Christ is seated at the right hand of God. Set your mind on the things above, not on the things that are on earth. For you have died, and your life is hidden with Christ in God. When Christ, who is our life, is revealed, then you also will be revealed with Him in glory." Now the fourth verse, "When Christ, who is our life..."

0: life is revealed, then you also will be revealed with Him in glory. Now, we took a whole message on the first part of that by the meaning of when Christ, who is our life. What does He mean when He says, when Christ, who is our life, is revealed, that you and I will be revealed with Him? When you received the Lord Jesus Christ as your personal Savior, not only did you accept Him, but the Bible says that you and I were accepted by Him. That is, totally accepted by Him, not on the basis of our performance, of what we would do, or on the basis of what we had done, or any basis of what we promised to be like in the future. But God has accepted us on the basis of what His Son did at Calvary and our response to that by accepting Jesus Christ as our personal Savior. Now, we all know that today, and God has made that very clear in His Word. But there's going to come a day when there will be a declaration that is a declaration of that acceptance, of the ultimate acceptance, the declaration of that acceptance to the whole world. You see, the world does not understand why you and I live the way we live. They don't understand when we talk about a relationship to Jesus Christ. You see, you and I only have a glimpse of what reality is about. And if we only have a glimpse of it, and we're saved by the grace of God, and Christ is our life living within us, then we should be able to understand why the unbelieving world has no earthly idea what the Christian life is all about. Oh, they know about going to church and giving money and saying prayers and loving each other and those things. But the truth is, they have no earthly idea about our relationship to Christ. So I want us to look at the last half of this verse in the light of this very idea. There will come a time when there will be an ultimate declaration of our acceptance by Almighty God and how He's going to reveal that to the world. So I want you to notice, if you will, in verse 4 what He says. When Christ, who is our life, is revealed. That word reveal is a Greek word, phanerao, which means made manifest, or when things become clear and plain. That is, what it is referring to here, it is referring to the return of the Lord Jesus Christ. When He comes back, that is, when He returns, He says there's going to be a manifestation, there's going to be a revealing, there's going to be an unfolding. That is, the world is going to see Jesus Christ as He really is. And this is what He refers to here when He speaks of His being revealed. Now, there are many, many verses in the Bible referring to Christ's return. Let's just look at several of them because I want you to see something significant here. Beginning in verse 24 of Matthew, and we'll just notice a couple of verses or so here and then we'll move on. Not only in the Gospels but throughout the epistles, our Lord keeps reminding us of His return. And you'll recall in the 24th chapter of Matthew, when the Lord Jesus Christ was speaking of His return and the things that are going to happen, He says in the 30th verse, and then He says the sign of the Son of Man will appear in the sky, and then all the tribes of the earth will mourn, and they will see the Son of Man coming on the clouds of the sky with power and great glory. Jesus promised us that He's coming back. Then He gives us a warning in the same chapter, verse 42. He says, therefore what? On the basis that He's coming back and all the things that are going to happen, be on the alert, for you do not know which day your Lord is coming. Then if you'll notice in the 25th chapter, though most all of these two chapters deal with the same thing, the 31st verse of the 25th chapter says, but when the Son of Man comes in His glory and all the angels with Him, then He will sit on His glorious throne. Then He talks about all the things that are going to happen. In John, you'll recall in the 14th chapter, that most familiar chapter, He said, I'm going away, and if I go away, I will come again and receive you unto Myself, that where I am, there you may be also. Of course, the return is mentioned in Acts, and almost all of these epistles you'll find it. One of the most familiar ones is in 1 Thessalonians chapter 4, when He answers the question of the Christians who were worried about what would happen to their loved ones who'd already died, who'd already passed on. And so He gives us these very reassuring words when He says, we don't want you to be uninformed, brethren, about those who are asleep, that you may not grieve as do the rest who have no hope. For if we believe that Jesus died and rose again, even so God will bring with Him those who have fallen asleep in Jesus. For this we say to you by the word of the Lord, that we who are alive and remain unto the coming of the Lord shall not precede those who have fallen asleep. Now listen to this. For the Lord himself will descend from heaven with a shout, with the voice of the archangel, with the trumpet of God, and the dead in Christ shall rise first. Then we who are alive and remain shall be caught up together with them in the clouds to meet the Lord in the air, and thus we shall always be with the Lord. Wherefore, he says, so therefore comfort one another with these words. In the next book, 2 Thessalonians, this is a little different view of what is going to happen when Jesus Christ comes, which we'll explain in just a moment. In verse 6 of the 2 Thessalonians chapter 1, he says, for after all, it is only just for God to repay with affliction those who afflict you. They were discouraged because of persecution. He says, listen, there's coming a time when those who persecute the body of Jesus Christ will pay for their persecution. So he says in verse 7, he says, and to give relief to you who are afflicted, and to you and to us as well, when the Lord Jesus shall be revealed from heaven. That is the same word he uses in Colossians chapter 3, 4. When he's revealed, that is when he comes again. When he is revealed from heaven with his mighty angels in flaming fire, dealing out retribution or wrath to those who do not know God and to those who do not obey the gospel of our Lord Jesus Christ. And these will pay the penalty of what? Of eternal destruction away from the presence of the Lord and from the glory of his power, when he comes to be glorified in his saints on that day. Well, let's go to one more. Look in Revelation chapter 1. Revelation chapter 1 verse 7 says, behold, he is coming with the clouds, and every eye will see him, even those who pierced him, and all the tribes of the earth will mourn over him, even so, amen. Now, these are just a few of the verses that refer to the coming of the Lord Jesus Christ. So let me clarify something at this point. When he talks about in Colossians chapter 3, when Christ, who is our life, is revealed, then we also will be revealed with him in glory. Let me distinguish something. The Bible teaches us that Jesus Christ is coming one of these days for his body, which is the church. And that the Bible says there's going to be a time of great tribulation. Following that tribulation, Jesus Christ is coming in the clouds with his angels, with the saints, in order to do three things. To judge the wicked of the earth, to deliver the elect who've gone through the great tribulation period, and to establish his earthly kingdom. Now, I am very aware, as you are today, that there's a lot of theology being taught today, and this is, in essence, what the theology is. That Jesus Christ is hostage in heaven and cannot return because the earth is not ready. It is the responsibility of the church to get the earth ready for Jesus Christ to come. Nothing could be further from the truth. There is not one verse of Scripture in this Bible that says that the body of Christ is going to get the earth ready for the coming of the Lord Jesus Christ, but rather that Jesus Christ is going to come in flaming fire, taking vengeance on those who know not God. Now, the Bible says likewise that there's going to be a taking away of the body of Christ. That is, in 1 Thessalonians, it's interesting that when Paul describes the coming of the Lord Jesus Christ, it is a coming for his body. He says nothing about the wicked. He says nothing about judgment, because what is happening at that time is not the same thing that is happening in Matthew 24 and 25 and in 2 Thessalonians chapter 1. Jesus Christ is coming for his church. We're not going through the great tribulation. Now, people say, well, but look at the folks in Russia. Look at the folks in China. Look at the folks in Vietnam. Look at the folks in all the other parts of the world who've gone through the great tribulation. You mean we're going to escape it? Listen carefully. There is a great deal of difference in the great tribulation, which Jesus describes in Matthew 24, and periods of tribulation. There are periods of tribulation and trial and hardship, which people have gone through since the beginning of time. That's one thing. But Jesus said about the great tribulation, he says there's going to come a time of great tribulation. And he says, and then shall be a great tribulation such as has not occurred since the beginning of the world until now, nor ever shall be. So there's going to be a segment of time when it's what the Bible calls the time of great tribulation. And there are many people who say, well, the church isn't going to escape the great tribulation because look at our sin. Let me remind you again, if you do not understand the atoning death of Jesus Christ, you'll make all kinds of erroneous statements about Scripture. Because you and I have been washed in the blood of Jesus Christ and our sin has been atoned for, past, present, and future, we are the beloved sons of God. Our names have been written in the Lamb's Book of Life. We are forever His. We can't atone for our sin. We can't pay for our sin. We can't get punished for our sin. We can't go to purgatory for our sin because Jesus has already paid for it. The church does not need to go through the great tribulation to get cleansed of anything when we are the spotless bride of Jesus Christ. And when you begin to look at the scriptures, here's what you'll find. If you put all the coming of Jesus Christ into one event, you're going to have a very difficult time explaining some scriptures. But when you begin to understand that Jesus Christ comes for His body, for example, all the illustrations that Jesus gave about the bride and the bridegroom, that is one event when He comes secretly for His bride, the body of Christ. Then we go before Him. Then we receive our rewards. The tribulation period going on down here on earth, those who have rejected Jesus Christ. Then the Bible says that you and I are going to be revealed with Him. When He comes with His holy angels and with the body of Christ, we're going to be revealed with Him. And what Jesus Christ is referring to here through the Apostle Paul in Colossians chapter 3 is just that event. Following the time when the body of Christ will be taken up and the tribulation going on down here for a period of 7 years, then we're coming back and He's coming in wrath and judgment upon the wicked to deliver the elect who have gone through the tribulation period, to establish His earthly kingdom and to destroy the wicked. That's what He is referring to here when we are coming back with Him to be revealed. That is, Jesus Christ is interested in revealing to all of humanity the truth about who we are. And so when He says here, when Christ, who is our very light, is revealed, when He comes at that time, He says, we also will be revealed with Him. That is, we will be made manifest at that time, even as He is made manifest. So this is what He's referring to in this particular verse. Now, you say, well, what does that have to do with acceptance? Well, you and I have been accepted in the Beloved. And you see, it is the will and purpose of God that He declare that and that He make that known to all the angelic host and to all the wicked who will be here at the time when Jesus Christ comes again. There's so much that God has in store. For example, He says in Ephesians chapter 2, we read it many times, that it is the purpose and plan and the will of the Father that He will point to us in heaven as demonstrations forever of His matchless grace and kindness and riches toward us, which He exhibited toward us when we were sinners and hopelessly lost. You see, the truth is that every single believer is a living, eternal trophy of the grace of God. And has it ever dawned on you that God the Father is proud of you as one of His trophies? I mean proud in the right sort of way. That God reached down in your sinful, wicked, vile disobedience and forgave you of your sins, reconciled yourself unto Him, did for you what you could not do for yourself, and now you and I stand before Him, washed in the blood of His Son, as the trophies of the grace of Almighty God. And He says that one of these days, He's going to declare that to all humanity. So Paul says in this verse, when Christ, who is our very life, and we have gone to great details in explaining what Paul meant here when he talked about that. When Christ, who is our life, is revealed, then you also will be revealed with Him. When will we be revealed? When He is revealed. He says, when He is revealed, then we'll be revealed. When He comes, then we're coming with Him. When the world sees Him as He is, then they're going to see us as we are. Because you see, you look at the unbeliever today, they don't understand who Jesus Christ is. Oh, they talk about the fact that He's somebody who lived 2,000 years ago and we Christians believe in Him and the Bible's written about Him and all of those things. But the truth is they don't know Him. And my friend, listen, He is the source of all things. You recall the first chapter of the book of Colossians that Jesus Christ is the fullness of the Godhead. He is the fullness of the Godhead. He is the Savior. He's the Lord. He's the Master. He's life. He is the Creator of all things. Nothing has ever been created except created by Him. Everything has its source of existence in the person of Jesus Christ. And when He comes, the Bible says, He will be revealed. He will be manifested. The unbelieving world will know Him as He is. He says, every single eye will see Him and know Him, and those who have rejected Him will mourn at His presence. Jesus Christ, the Son of God, coming in the full glory of His revelation. Now remember something. In the Garden of Eden, Adam and Eve lost, listen, not for themselves only, but Adam and Eve lost for all of mankind what God had intended for all of us. Because you see, they walked in a garden with absolute perfect fellowship with the Lord Jesus Christ. They talked with Him. They conversed with Him. They shared with Him. They were not saved. They were in a state of absolute innocence, untried innocence. Then when they were tested, they fell. What happened when they fell? Not only did they lose, but they lost for all of humanity what they once had. They had this intimate, perfect relationship. This intimate relationship with God the Father, God the Son, and God the Holy Spirit, which is beyond our human comprehension in this hour. They lived with that. They had that. What is it they lost? They lost the garden, surely. They lost all the privileges of the Garden of Eden. But the thing that Adam and Eve lost above everything else, they lost that perfect intimacy with the Lord Jesus Christ. They lost that perfect intimacy with God. And it has been lost ever since. Even though you and I are saved by the grace of God, the perfection of the intimacy and the oneness and the understanding and the knowledge of who God is has never fully been regained and will not fully be regained until one day you and I stand in His presence and we see Him and we know Him as He is. So that today every child that's born is born to parents who have an old sinful nature. And because all of humanity has fallen, God has been in the process since Adam and Eve in the Garden of Eden of doing what? Of reconciling fallen humanity to Himself. And the Bible says it is His purpose to conform us to His likeness. Why? Because God loves us. The only reason He created us is to love Him, to glorify Him, to be with us. And if you'll notice in this passage how many times in the book of Colossians, Paul talks about being with Him. He says we were crucified with Him. We were buried with Him. We were risen with Him. We are seated with Him. We are hidden with Him. And we're coming again with Him. My friend, there's not an unimportant word in the Word of God. Why does He go to such extremes to say crucified with Him, buried with Him, resurrected with Him, seated with Him, hidden with Him, coming with Him? Because with Him is God's great goal for His children. Living in oneness with Him, restored to that intimacy with Him that no man could ever describe. And marriage to a woman or to a man who loves you intimately and loves you with all of their heart is the most perfect illustration, humanly speaking, of the intimacy of God with His children known to mankind. There is an intimacy. There is an unspoken, indescribable, not only feeling, but sense of oneness between two people who genuinely, unreservedly, unhesitatingly love and accept one another. Marriage is the nearest thing to that on the face of this earth. But God has a relationship with us that is beyond the intimacy of marriage. And He is moving us and leading us to that day when we're going to be able to experience, without these physical bodies of ours that we have today, all of the oneness, all of the intimacy that He planned for us in the very beginning. And when Paul says, when Christ, who is our life, shall appear, when He is revealed, we're going to appear with Him. We're going to be revealed with Him. We're going to know Him in all the fullness of who He is. And we're going to be known as we are today in all the fullness of who we are. But we're going to know and understand His knowledge and His understanding of us. It is amazing to me that a person call themselves a Christian and pick up this book maybe once a week or just carry it to church, open it up when the pastor's preaching and fold it up till the next week. My friend, listen, you and I were created by the God who wrote this book. You and I have been saved from our sins by the God who is the Savior of this book. This book is our instruction book. It is our life's book. It is our pattern for living. And it is in this book you and I discover who is this God, who is this Christ, who is this Spirit, who is the one living on the inside of us, who is this one in whom we are living, who is this one who so loves us that His goal is to conform us to the likeness of His Son, to live in perfect oneness and intimacy with us. Who are we as believers who are so enmeshed in the things of the world that we're more interested in what the world has to offer than we are an intimate relationship with the very God who created everything? God is more interested in your personal relationship with Him than anything else on the face of this earth. Everything else He can control sovereignly, but He has chosen to allow you and me to make the decision about our relationship with Him. And my friend, God loves you, and He loves you fully, and He's accepted you just the way you are. And those of us who receive the Lord Jesus Christ as our personal Savior know that we've been fully accepted. But listen, He says, I'm going to bring you into a sense of oneness and intimacy. He says, when I come, I'm going to bring you with me, and the whole world is going to know you just the way I know you, as the living, resurrected sons and daughters of the living God. So when you and I think about the time that we spend thinking about God, thinking about Christ, do you know how much time God spends thinking about you? Has it ever dawned on you that there's not a single second that goes by? If you want to begin at your life's beginning, since your heart beat the first time, there has never been a second in your life that God did not know you perfectly, was interested in you fully, and is thinking about you all the time. Not a single second of your life. When you and I feel lonely, it isn't because we're alone. When you and I feel that God is nowhere to be found, it's not because He's not close by. You see, every single second of your life, God has you in mind. That's how much He loves you. You see, once we get a little glimpse of how much God loves us, nobody will have to tell us to read our Bible and tell us to live holy before Him and tell us to live godly before Him. God's overwhelming, incomparable, immeasurable love for us is such that not a second of our day is it that He does not think of us, is concerned about us, watching over us, guarding us, caring for us, providing for us. Why? Because He's accepted us in His Son, the Beloved, and we're His forever and ever and ever. Paul says in this passage, he says, when Christ, who is our life, appears, then you shall also appear with Him. Now, what does he mean by that? How is that going to happen? So I want you to turn, if you will, to 1 Corinthians chapter 15. 1 Corinthians 15 describes something for us. In the 15th chapter of 1 Corinthians, this whole chapter is given over primarily to the resurrection. And he says, beginning in this passage, let's look, if you will, in verse 41. He talks about the glory that God has given the creation. And he says, there is one glory of the sun, that is one character, one outshining of character of the sun, another glory of the moon, another glory of the stars, for stars differ from stars in glory. So also is the resurrection of the body, speaking of our human body. It is sown a perishable body. It decays. It is raised an imperishable body. It will never decay again. It is sown in dishonor, but it is raised in glory. Listen, sown in dishonor, raised in glory, sown in weakness, raised in power. Look, if you will, at the 49th verse. And just as we have borne the image of the earthy, we shall also bear the image of the heavenly. That means when the Lord Jesus Christ comes, He says that we too shall be revealed with Him, and we're coming in resurrected, glorified bodies, bearing, listen to this, bearing such a likeness to the very person of Jesus Christ, not that we won't look as the way we look today, but that is our physical being. Our glorified, resurrected body, we will share in such glory that we will bear the very image of Christ Himself. I want you to go back to John chapter 17 for a moment. And you recall this is the prayer that Jesus prayed to the Father the night before He was crucified. Listen, if you will, to this 21st and 22nd verses of John 17. He says, Lord, Father, that they may be one, even as Thou, Father, art in me and I in Thee. That they also may be in us, that the world may believe that Thou didst send me. Now listen, look if you will in verse 22. And the glory which Thou hast given me, I have given to them, that they may be one just as we are one. Listen to what He said. He didn't say, I'm going to. He said, Father, the glory which You have given to me, I have, past tense, already given to them. Now, I want you to turn, if you will, to Romans chapter 8 for a moment. And let's look at this glory for a second. Romans chapter 8, and if you'll notice, first of all, look, if you will, in verse 16 of Romans chapter 8. He says, the Spirit Himself bears witness. Bears witness of what? With our spirit that we are the sons of God. We're the children of God. And if heirs, or if children, heirs also, heirs of God and fellow heirs with Christ, if indeed we suffer with him in order that we may also be glorified with him. He says we will be glorified with him. Then if you'll notice verse 30, same chapter. And whom he predestined, these he also called. And whom he called, these he also justified. And whom he justified, these he also glorified. Now think about this. You and I may not be able to comprehend what this means. But if you and I could see ourselves from Jesus' viewpoint, here's what he says. Here's what he says about every believer. You've been saved. You've been forgiven. You've been redeemed. You've been justified. You've been reconciled. You have been glorified. That is the glory with which God showered upon Jesus Christ. Jesus says, I have given to them. And he says in Romans twice here that you and I have been glorified. Now, our experience of that, our understanding of that, the full comprehension of that and the experience of that awaits the day when you and I will return with the Lord Jesus Christ. But he says, we've been glorified. Now, let me ask you a question. How in the world can anybody whose sin has been atoned for by the blood of Jesus Christ, whose name has been written in the Lamb's Book of Life, who has been given a new heart, a new spirit, and a new nature, and who has been glorified by Jesus Christ, ever be lost again? How can you be the glorified Son of God and be lost? It is an absolute total contradiction of everything that Jesus taught. And he says that in that day when Jesus comes, you and I will come in our resurrected bodies, bearing the image of the Lord Jesus Christ himself, and we will be revealed. We will be made manifest. That is, the unbelieving world, all of humanity is going to see us for who we are, the living, blood-bought, perfect sons and daughters of the living God. That's what God has in store for us. When Christ, who is your life, appears, he says, you're coming with him. And you see, our life oftentimes is so short-sighted. We live, far too many of us live, just for today. What pleases me? What gratifies me? What else can I get? What else can I own? What else can I do? Where else can I go? What other pleasure can I add? Let me tell you something, my friend. This old life is short at the very longest. What really matters is what's going on in our relationship to Jesus Christ. And God's great plans for us is going to make ours look like absolutely nothing. Can you imagine? Think about this. Can you imagine coming in the glory of the Lord Jesus Christ in all of his shining, radiant, immeasurable and incomparable, indescribable, heavenly brilliance? And you and I are going to be coming with him. You say, oh, I don't deserve that. He knows that. He's not going to bring us back with him because we deserve it, but because we are the blood-bought children of God. And this is God's witness to the unbelieving world of his power to redeem. That he fulfills every promise that he's given us in his word. He says we're coming back with him. And when we come back with him, we will be glorified, as he says, even as he is glorified. Now I want you to turn, if you will, to 1 Corinthians chapter 6 for a moment. 1 Corinthians chapter 6. Listen to what he says in this passage. And you see, we don't see ourselves in this light. And one of the reasons we don't live as godly as we ought to live is because we either do not know or we forget who we are. Listen to this. And all through this book in Colossians, I've been reminding you of who you are in Christ Jesus. Listen to what God has in store for you. He says in chapter 6, now he's dealing with this matter of taking your brother to court, but he says in verse 2 of chapter 6, do you not know that the saints will judge the world? Now, if I should ask you, how many of you believe the Bible? More than likely everybody would raise their hand. He says, do you not know that the saints will judge the world? Are you a saint? According to that, the Bible says you will judge the world. You say, oh, but now wait a minute. He says he's reserved all judgment for Jesus. He has. But you and I are coming with him. Verse 3. Do you not know that we shall judge angels? Listen to that. You want to know how much God loves you? He says, first of all, when Jesus Christ comes and every eye is going to see him, not anybody's going to miss his coming. When he comes to judge the earth, deliver the elect, and establish his kingdom on earth, he says that you and I are coming with him. He's coming on his great throne in the clouds with his angels, with the saints to judge the world. He says that you and I are going to sit with him in judgment and of the world, and you and I will sit with him in judgment upon the angels. Now, here's our problem. We are so earthly minded. We as believers are so earthly minded. And it's as if there is some kind of non-spiritual gravitational pull to the earth and things and the material and the secular. And we are bombarded with all kinds of ungodly messages. And all kinds of symbols are sent before our eyes. We have become so earthly minded that we have forgotten that we are the heavenly children of the living God who loves us enough to share his glory at his coming, that we will come bearing the image of the heavenly. We will come with glorified, resurrected bodies bearing the image of Christ himself. We will come to judge the world and to judge angels and to be with him forever and ever and ever. Friend, that ought to drive us to our knees, drive us to godly living, and drive us to share the gospel. If I should ask you, how many of you give any thought at all to the fact that Jesus Christ could come at any moment? Well, you say, I may think about it once in a while. You see, the truth is our life isn't... Listen, we weren't created to live down here like this. We were created to live for God. We were created to glorify him. And if God does not do what he said he's going to do, then he will have failed. His plan will have failed. But here is God's ultimate consummation of his plan. He says there's going to come a time when all history and all of time is going to cease. When he's going to bring this whole world and everything in this world to its climax. And it will happen when Jesus Christ comes in the clouds with his angels, with the saints, in judgment to establish his kingdom, deliver the elect, and God set up his earthly kingdom. Friend, there isn't any way in the world the church is going to set up an earthly kingdom when Jesus says he must come in judgment and cleanse it in order to establish his earthly kingdom. And all of us who are his children, who've been saved by his grace, washed in his blood, will be part of the bride of Christ coming with him at that moment to share in his glory, to judge the earth and to judge angels. Now that's what God has in store for us. Now, let me ask you a question. If the Lord Jesus Christ were to call you today, right now, I mean, suddenly you die of a heart attack. You say, well, I'm not planning on it. I'm sure you're not. Most folks don't. The folks who are killed in automobile accidents, they didn't plan on it. Die in plane crashes, they didn't plan on it. Die in boating accidents, they don't plan on it. Folks don't plan on it. And if I should ask you this morning, how many of you are prepared to die? Let me remind you of something, my friend. You're not prepared to live until you're prepared to die, and you're not prepared to die until you're prepared to live. You say, I'm prepared to die. What have you done? Well, I've got my will up to date. What else? Well, I've got enough insurance for my family. You know what you've done? You've made preparation for your family and preparation for your body, but you haven't made preparation for what's going to live for eternity. You can have $50 million worth of insurance to leave your family. What good is that going to do you? Not any. Because there's one thing for sure. You didn't bring it with you, and you ain't going to take it with you when you leave. When you leave this old world, you're not taking one thing with you. If you haven't sent it on before, it's too late. You can have all the insurance in the world you want. Won't do a thing for you when you die. Help your family, won't do anything for you. You say, well, I can die in peace. Not necessarily. It takes more than insurance to die in peace. You say, well, I've made all my funeral arrangements, and so they know what to do with my body. They know what to do with your body, but what they're going to do with your spirit? They're not going to do anything because they don't know what to do with it, don't know how to do anything with it because they can't touch it. It is a foolish man or woman who lives his and her life saving, preparing, making funeral arrangements. And you've heard people say, well, I'm ready to go. I've told them what to sing, where I want to be buried. I've got it all taken care of. No, you haven't. Not unless you have, listen, it's one thing to go to the insurance man. It's something else to go to the funeral home. The question is, have you been to Jesus? until you go to the Lord Jesus Christ confessing your sin, repenting of your sin, till you go to the Lord Jesus Christ trusting Him as your personal Savior and asking Him for the forgiveness of your sins, you're not ready to die, nor are you ready to live. And the Bible says it is appointed unto man, every man wants to die, and after this the judgment. The truth is that every single person is going to hear one of two things at the judgment. Either in the judgment seat of Christ, when the believers stand before Him to have their rewards, they're going to be judged for the life that they've lived, and then He's going to say, enter into the blessing of the Lord. Or at the great white throne judgment, men and women will be judged for their works, and then He's going to say, depart from me, ye that worketh iniquity, I never knew you. Now, my friend, listen carefully. There are only going to be two final decisions. Enter in, depart forever. Enter in, depart forever. Only two. No third place. Everybody is going to die unless Jesus comes first. And the question is, will you be, my friend, with all the rest of us who are coming with Him? Listen to this. Coming with Him in great glory and with the clouds of glory, with His angelic host, sitting with Him in judgment upon the earth and upon the angels. Or, my friend, will you be the object of God's divine wrath and judgment? You can only be in one of two places. Now, you know, all of us like to take vacations or go places and do things. And one of the greatest things about taking a big, long trip is all the getting ready. In other words, if somebody offered me a long trip tomorrow and I didn't have time to get ready, I'm not too sure I'd be very interested. It's the getting ready and the thinking about it and laying all your stuff out and packing it about three or four times. And as they say, you got to get ready to go. And part of the getting ready is part of the fun. Has it ever dawned on you that you and I are in the process of getting ready for the greatest trip we'll ever take? If you think flying somewhere around the world is something, wait till you take the big trip. When you and I come in clouds with all the heavenly hosts and with all the saints of God for all time, from Adam and Eve all the way up to the second coming of Jesus Christ, we're coming together. Can you imagine the sound of that? Can you imagine the glory of that in your resurrected body? In your absolutely unhindered, resurrected, glorified body bearing the image of Jesus in perfect oneness, absolutely, totally fearless and unhindered by time or space, forever to be a child of God, never having to worry about what you're going to put on again. You're dressed forever. Never worrying about where you're going. You're going to be there forever. Everything in all of its absolute perfection. That is the blessing and the promise of God when Christ, who is our life, shall appear. Hallelujah. He says we're going to appear with Him. Then how in the world can we be so earthly minded? Saving and grabbing and clawing and climbing and getting and doing. When all of this is going to burn up. All of this is going to vanish away. What really is important is what's coming after this life. And I want to ask you a question. Are you afraid to die? It's amazing to me the folks in good health say, oh, I'm not afraid to die. But then go to the hospital where the doctor said, well, probably at the most you only have about 30 days, 6 weeks, 2 years. It is amazing how people's attitudes change. The most ungodly, oftentimes, this whole sense of values change. Thinking about making money and saving and prospering, and all of a sudden, they begin to think about their family for the first time. They begin to think about life after death for the first time. They begin to wonder about God for the first time. They begin to think about the past sin for the first time. The Bible says it is appointed unto man once to die, and after this the judgment. And I want to ask you again, are you prepared to die? Not unless you have been to the Lord Jesus Christ confessing your sins and asking Him to save you. You're not ready to die. And if you're not ready to die, you're not ready to live. Oh, you'll struggle through life. You'll make it. You may impress the world, but you will have lived unprepared. Because apart from Jesus Christ, you're neither prepared to live nor are you prepared to die. One of these days, you're going to die. And on the other side of the last heartbeat There is no chance, no second opportunity, no, well, Lord, now, if you'll just give me one more, too late. And probably if there's anything echoing against an endless eternity of separation from God, it must be echoing in the minds of those who are in torment. Too late, too late, too late, too late, too late, too late, too late, too late. And you've had 1,000 opportunities to receive Jesus Christ as your Savior, and you put it off. You've said, I'm going to wait till it's more convenient. You've said, I'm going to wait till I get a little older. Hundreds of thousands of children, young people, are buried. Their bodies are buried every year, who intended to live a long life. Some of you are on drugs, alcohol. You've messed up your life. Some of you have AIDS. You already know that you're going to die and your time is limited. Friend, the doctor can't do you much good. What you need is Jesus, who will forgive you of your sin, who may not see fit to heal your body. But friend, so what? Even the finest of saints, we're all going to lose these things. We're going to get something brand new. And it is going to be like the body of Christ. So don't let the body bother you. What's important is what that body houses. It is your spirit. And my friend, when you pass from this life into the next, you're going to meet the Lord Jesus Christ, whom you've either accepted or whom you've rejected. No second chance. Not one verse in the Bible says you have a second chance. You say, oh, but my God, it's not your God, it's this God, the God of the Bible. When you stand before Him, all of your excuses will be invalid. Nothing's going to work. You can tell Him about your parents, tell Him about this and tell Him about that. The only thing that matters is, how did you respond to Jesus Christ, who issued you a call to receive Jesus Christ as your personal Savior? How did you respond to Him? How did you respond to that invitation? That's all that matters. And I want to invite you, my friend, to receive the Lord Jesus Christ as your Savior. And tell Him that you're giving up all of your efforts to save yourself because you can't. And recognize that Jesus' death at Calvary paid your sin debt in full. And if you're willing to ask Him to forgive you right now, and to cleanse you right now, and to come into your life right now, He'll do it right now. And for how long? Forever and ever and ever, you'll be a child of God. You can experience that right now by simply telling the Lord Jesus, Lord, I've sinned against You. I've wanted it my way. And I'm asking You to forgive me of my sins. And I'm receiving You right now as my personal Savior. If you'll tell Him that sincerely, right where you are, Jesus Christ will come into your life one of these days. When He comes with all of His glory and all of us saints, you'll be there with us. Because we're coming in His glory with Him, the Bible says, to judge the world and to judge the angels and to live eternally with Him. If you were to die right now, are you sure you would go to heaven? What is your basis for being sure? You may name 100 things, but there's only one way that you can know for sure that you're going to heaven. That you have had a personal experience whereby you personally receive Jesus Christ as your Savior. And that is my invitation to you today to receive Him. That you, my friend, will say yes to Christ today and settle the doubts and the fears. That you know that if you died right now, you'd be lost because you have rejected Him all these years of your life. The Bible says when Jesus Christ comes, He's coming in great glory. And when He comes, not only will He be revealed for all that He is, but you and I are going to be made manifest with Him. What a fantastic, not a dream, not simply a hope, but a blessed assurance that belongs to every single child of God. Now do you understand why Paul began this chapter by saying, listen to this, by saying, Colossians 3, now look at it, verse 1 and 2. Why did he begin this passage by saying what he said? Since then you have been raised up with Christ, keep seeking the things above where Christ is seated at the right hand of God. Set your mind on the things above, not on the things on earth. For you've died and your life is hidden with Christ in God. When Christ, who is our life, is revealed, when He comes, we're coming with Him. Because of that, we ought to be setting our mind on the things of God. That ought to be where our key interest is. That ought to be the central focus of our attention, because that's where we're going to live for eternity. And He's the one who is going to reveal us just the way we are. We're complete in Him. He's indwelling us. Christ is our life. What really matters is our relationship with Him. And I want to go back to remind you. He says 2,000 years ago, crucified with Him, buried with Him, resurrected with Him, seated with Him, hidden with Him, and now one of these days, we're coming with Him. It is with Him, with Him, with Him, with Him, with Him, forever with Him. The big question is, right now, are you with Him, and is He with you? Father, we bless Your name for the promise that belongs to every single one of us. We praise You for the promise of Your coming, and that You will give us resurrection bodies in all their perfection, the likeness of Your Son Jesus, to sit with You in judgment upon angels and upon this ungodly world that's rejected You, to live forever and eternally in perfect oneness and intimacy with You. We praise You for that. But Lord, our hearts are burdened for those who have no hope, no assurance. Those who are sitting at home today wondering about life after death. Those who haven't thought about it but just began to think about it. I pray that the Holy Spirit will convict each one of us, those who are lost that need to be saved today, all the rest of us, of how we allow this world to crowd You out of our thinking and our feeling, of our emotions and our awareness and our sensitivity to You, and the longing in our heart of living in intimacy with You. We praise You for who You are in us today, in Jesus' name. Amen.
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0: Well, we're in a battle, all right. And the battle is a spiritual battle that all of us face every day in our own personal life and life of the church. And I want you to turn, if you will, to Colossians chapter 1. I want us to begin reading in verse 24 when Paul said, "Now I rejoice in my sufferings for your sake, and in my flesh I do my share on behalf of His body, which is the church, in filling up that which is lacking in Christ's afflictions. Of this church I was made a minister according to the stewardship from God bestowed on me for your benefit, that I might fully carry out the preaching of the Word of God, that is the mystery which has been hidden from the past ages and generations, but has now been manifested to His saints, to whom God willed to make known what is the riches of the glory of this mystery among the Gentiles, which is Christ in you, the hope of glory. And we proclaim Him, admonishing every man and teaching every man with all wisdom, that we may present every man complete in Christ. And for this purpose also I labor, striving according to His power, which mightily works within me." And ask yourself this question. There are hundreds of thousands of churches in America, hundreds of thousands of pastors, millions and millions of dollars, organizations, staff members, you name it. And yet how is the church so weak when we have so much to work with? And why is it that our influence is oftentimes so weak, and why so few people are excited about sharing the gospel of Jesus Christ? Well, Paul has said in these first verses that we read a few moments ago, that the very message of Christ in you was a truth that was hidden in times past but has now been revealed in the New Testament. That it is a truth that God intends to be a lifestyle for the Christian. That is, daily living out and living on the basis of who we are in Christ, who He is in us, that is Christ within me. Now, he explains that. Then he says, beginning in verse 8, 28 and 29, he says, "The truth is, Christ in you is the message of the church." Listen to this. He says, and we proclaim him, admonishing every man and teaching every man with all wisdom, that we may present every man complete in Christ. Now, he says, this is the proclamation of the church. And I believe that one of the primary reasons that so little is happening in a nation where there are so many people who profess to be a Christian is because somewhere along the way, we have missed the message. Now, what is that message? Here's what he says. He says, and we proclaim him that is Christ. That is the message of the church, Jesus Christ. There are many things the church may do, but the church only has one message. Anytime a church deviates from that message, in any realm, something begins to happen. You remember what the Apostle Paul said over in 1 Corinthians when he was writing them before, having heard all the problems they were having and chastising them. Listen to what he said. He says, and when I came to you, brethren, I did not come to you as superiority of speech or of wisdom, proclaiming to you the testimony of God, for I determined to know nothing among you except Jesus Christ and him crucified. And I was with you in weakness and in fear and in much trembling. And my message and my preaching were not in persuasive words of wisdom, but in demonstration of the Spirit and of power, that your faith should not rest on the wisdom of men, but on the power of God. Paul says, I only have one message, and that is Jesus Christ, his crucifixion, his burial, his resurrection, his return. The living Christ was the message of the New Testament. And all of Paul's theology, everything he ever believed, could be wrapped up in two words, in Christ. Here's what I want you to remember, that the epistles of the New Testament were not written to lost folks. Every one of them is written to believers. And he says the responsibility of the church is to build up the body of Christ. And so he says our message is very simple. That message is Christ. Now, there are several things you'll hear me say every single Sunday. And I don't say them just to be repetitious, but very specifically. There are two things I say every Sunday. First of all, that Jesus Christ atoning, sacrificial, substitutionary, all-sufficient death at Calvary is absolutely essential for salvation. If you do not believe in the blood of Jesus Christ, there is no hope of salvation. The second thing I say every Sunday is this, in some fashion or the other, Jesus Christ is our life. And the reason I say that is because those two truths capsule the message of the church. And that is that Jesus Christ died on the cross for our sins in order that we might be saved. That's only half the message. Now, the reason the church is so weak and the reason there's so many people in the church who are so weak and not excited about the Lord doing God's work is because most of them only know half the message. And that is that we're saved by the grace of God. That is only the beginning. That's just getting in the door. That is not where God intended the message to stop. Paul has just been telling us, he says, Christ in you, the hope of glory. That is the hope of becoming the person God wants you to be. And secondly, the hope of being glorified in the hereafter. He says, the message is Christ in you. I in Christ fits me for heaven. Christ in me makes it possible for me to live victoriously, happily, and peacefully here in this life. That is the message of the church. But let me ask you a question. How many of you have sat in church for years and years and years, and all of a sudden you just heard for the first time that Christ in you is the message of the gospel? You see, the truth is that all the other religions in the world have a message about their Savior and about their God. Christianity is the only message in the world that speaks of a living Christ living inside every single believer for the purpose of exemplifying the person of Jesus Christ, demonstrating his power, and reflecting his glory. The believer is set apart from all the other peoples in the world by the indwelling presence of Jesus Christ. Paul says, this is our proclamation, this is our message. Do you know why some of you are not excited about sharing your faith? Because you've been saved, but you don't have the confidence to share it. Once Christ in you grasps you and you begin to grasp that, you're going to sense a boldness and a courage and a faith. And your testimony isn't going to be something that you work up and struggle with telling someone else and telling them hesitatingly. It's going to begin to flow through you. You're going to know what to say and you're going to know how to say it because you understand that it is Christ living His life through you at that very moment when you're sharing your faith with someone else. Paul said, this is the message of the church, Christ in you. But then he says something else. He says, here is God's purpose for all this. What is God's purpose? He says, and we proclaim Him and

read me the riot act, first of all about coming to him, and secondly about questioning what he was preaching. Well, it didn't take me very long after that to realize why that's the only message he preached. It's the only one he knew. I'm going to tell you something. You can only share what you know. You can only share enthusiastically, vibrantly, courageously, boldly, and in the Spirit what you've experienced. But once God does a work in your life, you're going to be able to share it boldly, enthusiastically, courageously, and in the power of the Holy Spirit. Now listen to what he says. He says, here's the message. The message is that you and I ought to announce to the world that Jesus Christ came into the world, died at Calvary, paid your sin debt in full, and now you can be forgiven of your sins, and that same Christ came through the Holy Spirit now to live in you and through you a life which he knew you were inadequate to live. That's the message of the church. He says, now this is the purpose for which this message is to be preached. First of all, of course, to win the lost. But listen to how he says this. He says, this is his purpose, admonishing and teaching every man with all wisdom in order that we may present every person complete in Christ or mature in him. Now, every once in a while somebody says, well, you know, I can't go to First Baptist because you go there, it's like going to school. The preacher tells you to get out a notebook and a pencil. I go to church because I want to enjoy the worship. Let me tell you something about just feeling good. Paul never mentioned that in the Bible. He talked about studying and learning. He talked about knowing who God is and who Christ is. So that the purpose, he says, is to bring us to maturity. So that every pastor ought to have as his goal every time he stands to move that congregation, whether it is two people or whether it is a congregation of 2,000 or 10,000, to move them in their maturity just a little bit. I want to tell you something. If you just want to come to church and listen to sermons and feel good and go home, you won't mature much. There needs to be a hunger in your heart for God. And you see, it's getting in the Word. What does God say? He says, listen to this. He says, in order to present every man and woman complete in Christ, grow them up. And you grow up by being challenged, by being confronted, by being convicted, by being reproved, by being encouraged, by being taught. He says, this is the message of the church. Jesus died for your sins, and that same Christ has come to live within you. He says, this is God's purpose, that those who believe us may be growing up in the Lord. Now, the purpose and the responsibility of the pastor is to equip the saints, moving them towards spiritual maturity. The responsibility of every single member of the fellowship is getting the message out of God's redemption for lost men and that Christ came to live within you to be your life. That's your responsibility. Now, a lot of churches have the idea, you know, we pay the pastor and that's it. You can't pay me to do your job. You can't even pay God off to do your job. The responsibility, he says, in declaring the message is moving the fellowship towards spiritual maturity. Now, what in the world does that mean? Well, first of all, it means our understanding of who God is always enlarging and increasing. Secondly, our understanding of how God works in our life. That is, what are the ways of God? When you and I begin to understand the ways God works, then we begin to mature. When we understand and begin to experience the power of the Holy Spirit in our life, in sharing the gospel and encouraging others and counseling them, we are growing toward maturity. When you begin to feel something within you that you just can't get enough of the gospel and you just can't learn enough and you just want to know more and you just can't get enough and you want to pray and nobody's having to beg you to pray and beg you to read the Bible, you want to spend all the time you can discovering who he is, you'll know that you're on your road to maturity. Now, when do you reach it? You never will. Because no matter how much you know, there's so much more to know. No matter how far you've grown, there's so much more to go. And the wonderful thing about the Christian life is, listen, there isn't any area out there where we say, I have arrived. When you and I meet the Lord Jesus Christ, we've got an endless eternity to keep growing. Though we'll have a sense of maturity and completeness and perfection and glorification that's beyond our human understanding. But he says, here's the purpose. The purpose is maturity. So let me ask you.

0: this question. When you walk out of church on Sunday, whether it's this church or any other church, is something witnessed to your spirit today? I learned one more principle. I stacked one more on top of the last one. I know a little bit more today than I knew last week. I have another principle to challenge me all week long. I have something else to confront me, to convict me, to cause me to be confronted with truth, with relationships, with ideas, with decisions I'm about to make. If you can go to church and walk out and the only thing you do is just feel sort of good, you're not maturing. How does a person build muscle? By sitting at home watching television and say, I'm getting stronger all the time. No. You build muscle by doing what? By picking up little weights and you have a little strain. Then if you want to grow larger, you pick up a little more weight until finally you're able to pick up a lot of weight. You know what it costs you? Strain, effort, and sometimes pain. My friend, if you're going to grow in your spiritual life, it isn't enough simply to hear the word, but to hear it and apply it. That's what makes the word effective. That's what causes us to grow. Now, if you go to church on Sunday and you go always with this protective shield, then my friend, you know who's losing? You're losing every Sunday. If you come with an open spirit and an open heart, God, I want you to say something to me today, whether I like it or not. I want you to speak to my spirit. My friend, you're going to grow in your spiritual life. And all of us are at different levels in our spiritual life and always will be. So we're not going to put everybody in one category and say this group is spiritual and the other group's not spiritual. Nobody is a good judge of whether we're spiritual or not really. But you know whether you have a deep, abiding hunger to know the Lord and to understand His ways. Now listen to what Paul says. He says, we proclaim Him admonishing every man, teaching every man with all wisdom that we may present every man complete in Christ mature. Now he says, this is God's plan. What's God's plan? Well, he says a couple of things. He says, first of all, this is His method of bringing us to maturity. And he gives it to us very clearly. He said, first of all, admonishing every man, that's warning us. Confronting us with the consequences of sin. Warning every person that neglecting the Word of God, neglecting prayer, letting your priorities get out of order, being more concerned about social acceptance than God's acceptance. He says, warning every man. Then he says, teaching every man with all wisdom. So he says, this is the way the body of Christ matures. Warning them about sin, instructing them in the principles of God. Warning them about sin and instructing them. Now here's what happens. When God begins to mature you, your desire level for sharing Christ keeps increasing. Because what happens is you begin to feel, I've just got to tell it. I've just got to tell somebody what's going on inside of me. I must share what God is doing. So nobody's going to have to beg you to share your faith. One of the evidences that you are growing in your spiritual life is that you can't keep quiet about Jesus. And when you not understand that He's chosen to live His life in us, how in the world can you keep quiet about the message of hope that the world needs? You see, it isn't just that Jesus Christ has saved us, but He's living within us to live through us, to make us sufficient to meet every circumstance of life. How many of you know somebody where you work, where you live, that desperately needs to know tonight that Jesus Christ will forgive them of all their dirty past? And secondly, He'll come to live His life within them and edify them, build them up, and make them sufficient to meet every circumstance. How many of you know somebody who desperately needs that? Let me ask you a question. What are you doing about it? Are you keeping it to yourself? Listen, if I studied all week long and learned what God teaches me, and on Sunday I had to come out here and just sit and do nothing, I would die within 3 months. When God's working in your life, nobody can keep you quiet about Jesus Christ. Nobody. So what you need to ask is this. If you are satisfied being mum about Jesus where you work, and with your friends, you need to ask yourself a question. God, am I spiritually stagnant. See, a man can preach the gospel and be spiritually stagnant. Sing in the choir, you name it, you can become spiritually stagnant. But one way you'll know that you're not, when your hunger for God is increasing and you've just got to share what Jesus Christ is doing in your life, something good is going on inside of you. Now he says the plan is that through teaching and admonishing, people are mature. Listen to this. And for this purpose also, Paul said, I labor, striving according to his power, which mightily works within me. Now, he says, here are the requirements for getting this done. Now, most church members don't understand this. He says, here are the requirements. He says, first of all, what's the message of the church? Jesus Christ died for your sins, and that same Jesus Christ has come now to live within you. What is the purpose? To mature the saints, grow them up, so that when the Lord Jesus Christ comes, his beautiful body, the church, will be mature. He says the method of doing so is through teaching and preaching and sharing warning and instruction. He says, but it requires labor. You know what the word labor means? Work. What most of us Americans don't particularly like. That's why we like 4-day work weeks. Now, I wonder how we reconcile that to what God said. 6 days shalt thou labor, and the seventh day is a day of rest. It is strange to me that oftentimes people have the idea that church just happens. When Paul said in this passage, listen to this, and for this purpose also I labor, striving, that is agonizing, according to his power. You know how the message of the church gets to the lost man and how the believer matures in his faith? Somebody's got to work. I mean labor. Now, here's a very cunning deception of Satan. I wonder how many of you come to church or you go to your church on Sunday morning and you really feel like this is the time to sort of relax. I mean, want to be waited on, served. I mean, you know, after all, man, you worked 5 days this week, 40 hours. Don't tell me I got to come to church and work. You know, when Paul in 2 Corinthians chapter 11 gives his long list of all the things he suffered for the gospel, man, I don't see anything slothful or lazy, and there's not one word in this book anywhere that I can ever remember, and especially not in the New Testament. It's not in the Old Testament either, where Paul said, well, you know, when I've evangelized most of Asia, then I'm going to retire on the beach in the Mediterranean. He never said that. Let's be honest, how many people in this fellowship or any other fellowship, the truth is they're working for retirement and so they can do what now they want to do. Now, if you just want to work till you finish working for whoever you're working for so you can start giving your full time to God, and that's something else. That's not retirement. I call that retreading and sending you right back through again, something else. But Paul said labor. That is working. If the church is to get the only message that will redeem mankind to an unbelieving world, it means work. And it's interesting the two words he put together. He said striving. And that's agonizomai, which means I strive, I wrestle, I agonizomai, I agonize. Now, I didn't say living the Christian life was to be an agony, but oftentimes in the work that God calls you and me to do, there is agonizing and there's just old pure hard work. And somehow Christians have the idea, well, man, I work Monday through Friday. I surely don't come to church and want to work some more. Now, I want you to think about this. Let's say you work for some corporation or some business for 30 years. You've helped somebody else make money. I'm not saying there's anything wrong with that. Man, listen, you give it 40 hours a week. You give it your best. You climb the totem pole in the business and everything is just going great. And 30 years, man, I mean, they tell you what a fantastic job you've done. And then you're gone. Or they may come in tomorrow morning and tell you we don't need you anymore. But let's say you work 30 years for somebody. You've helped them make money for 30 years. What have you got to show for it? money. Can't take one penny with you. You see, the truth is, God gave you a job so that you could make enough money to keep your family at whatever level you think you ought to keep them at in order for you to serve Him. That's what it's all about. He says, I labor agonizing. So what I'm saying is, there's nothing in the Bible that says doing the work of God is going to be easy. So is that one of the reasons you've not been willing to serve God? Because you're looking for an easy job. Shipwreck, Paul says, beaten in stocks, in prison, you name it. I never remember Paul saying, I'm sick and tired of this, God. He never said that. Paul became weary. In fact, he said, and above all of these things, then there is the burden of the churches upon him. You're talking about a man who worked at getting the gospel out. He labored, agonized, getting the gospel out. But you know what motivated Paul? His love for Jesus. You know what motivated Paul? He never forgot the Damascus Road. I'll tell you something else he never forgot. He never forgot how wicked and vile and deceived he had been before he met Jesus. Toward the end of his life, he's talking about being chief among sinners. You know what he was saying? I'm so grateful. Have you forgotten what Jesus Christ did for you back yonder when he saved you? And have you forgotten what kind of a horrible, unholy mess you could have made of your life and where you'd be tonight were it not for the grace of God? Have you forgotten that? He says, I labor, I agonize. But then he says, but this is the way I keep going. According to his power, that's Jesus Christ's power, which mightily works within me. Now, there is labor and there is hard work in serving the Lord Jesus Christ. But we're not to do it in our strength. That doesn't mean you won't get weary and tired and worn out. All of us get that way at times. But he says it is the power of the Holy Spirit that keeps on energizing us and empowering us. You know, God's business is the eternal business of bringing people to a saving knowledge of Christ and then giving them the understanding that Christ is now living his life through them in order that their life may be a reason for somebody else coming to know Christ as their Savior. What's the message of the church? Christ in you. What is God's purpose? Maturing the body. What's his plan? Teaching, warning, labor, agonizing labor when necessary in the power of the Holy Spirit. And when God's people are willing to commit themselves to God's work, believing that Jesus Christ is the only life-changing message there is, and are willing to work at it, sweat and blood and tears if necessary, something will happen to the body of Christ. You see, if you love Jesus, listen to this. If you love Jesus, you don't pick and choose where, when, or how you want to serve Him. Unless you are playing God in your life. If Jesus Christ is Lord, you don't argue with Him about tithing. Jesus Christ is Lord, you don't argue with Him about where to serve. And when you understand that Christ is your life, you understand you have no excuse acceptable to God. Now let me ask you a question. What are we willing to do to get the message to a hurting, sinful, dying, wicked, vile, corrupt, deceived, blinded world with the message? Now all of us can't be Apostle Paul's, but I tell you what we can be. We can be the messenger of the message in your office, where you live, among your friends. And here's one thing for sure. If you will explain to somebody that Jesus paid their sin debt in full, and you'll explain to them that Christ desires to come live within them, you are going to get a hearer. Because you and I live around a hurting world that's dying for encouragement. And I want to ask you, with the truth of the message in your heart and the power of the Holy Spirit within you to deliver it, and with the remembrance of Christ's death on your mind, and that He saved you by grace, not by your merit, what do you intend to do with a message of Jesus Christ? Lord Jesus, we love You. We praise You for being patient with us. We thank You that You've made the message of the church one of which we will never be ashamed of, because it is the message of Christ. I pray this evening in Jesus' name for somebody here who's not a Christian, who does not understand what it means to receive Christ as their personal Savior, that You'll speak to their heart. Because, Lord, we know that they're going to mess it all up, end up empty, lonely, frustrated, wondering why things haven't worked out. I pray that You'll give them the wisdom and the courage to simply say, I need Jesus Christ in my life. Father, I pray that tomorrow morning we'll wake up remembering Christ is living within me. Today I confess that to be true. Today I choose to live on the basis of that truth that Christ is in me. And every decision I face, every temptation I meet, every circumstance in which I find myself challenged, I confess Christ, the all-sufficient Christ, is living within me and ready and now willing to release through me all I need for this given situation. I pray for someone who wants to grow and grow up their family. Speak to their heart is my prayer this evening in Jesus' name. Amen.
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2: To willingly sin is to be short-sighted. Here's a moment with Charles Stanley.
0: How many of us, if we had considered the future consequences of some of our decisions, would not have made some decisions we've made? Right. You know what Satan says? Satan says, forget the future. Don't worry about it. I mean, listen, you know what Satan's word is? Eat, drink, and be merry. What he doesn't say is, for tomorrow you're going to die and face the judgment. He doesn't say that. That part's not important. Satan's not the kind of fellow who would remind you of the scripture, whatever man sows, that shall he also reap. And all through the New Testament, in clear black and white print, and oftentimes between the lines, there's the message of considering the future consequences of your decision. Whenever God is speaking, God always has your future in mind. He also always has, He's going to be bringing you to think about, now, if I make this decision in this way, what will be the future consequences to me? What will be the future consequences to my family? What will be the future consequences to my business partners here or my vocation? What will be the future consequences to my witness? God is interested in the future consequences of today's decision.
2: The Bible says to grow in the grace and knowledge of Jesus. Has this program helped you with that? We'd love to know how.
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0: The Bible opens with an illustration of what Satan is going to do all the days of our life, and that is to deceive people. The very first couple in the Bible were deceived. That is Adam and Eve. It's interesting that all the way through the Bible, we see Satan practicing his same tactics. And when you come to the 20th chapter of the book of Revelation, the last book of the Bible, the reference to Satan is the deceiver. Now, Jesus warned us when He said that Satan is a liar and the father of all lies, and to be deceived is to be misled, and for someone to deceive us is to tell us that which is not true. And Paul wrote this Colossian chapter, chapter 1, in fact, the whole book, in order to protect the Colossian Christians against false teachers who were attempting to deceive them. But Satan is deceiving people not only outside the church, but also Christians. All kinds of false doctrine error are being propagated today, and many people who've been to church all of their life, many people who've believed the Bible and have read the Bible and have listened to multitudes of sermons are being deceived into thinking that what the world has been saying all along is true. Now, let me give you three examples of what God says is true and what the world denies is true, therefore evidence of their being deceived. If you look in 1 Corinthians chapter 6 for a moment and notice what Paul says to the Corinthian Christians, he gives them a warning and he says, "Do not be deceived, neither fornicators, nor idolaters, nor adulterers, nor effeminate, nor homosexuals, nor thieves, nor the covetous, nor drunkards, nor revilers, nor swindlers shall inherit the kingdom of God." But our society today says, oh, well, listen, God understands everybody, and after all, He's a God of love. They're deceived and do not understand and realize they're deceived. Same book, 15th chapter, 1 Corinthians, and the 33rd verse. Listen again what he says. 33rd verse says, "Do not be deceived. Bad company corrupts good morals." Our society today says, well, it doesn't make any difference who you run around with. It's what you are. But God says, don't be deceived. Bad company will corrupt good morals. Then if you'll turn to Galatians chapter 6. Again, here is a principle that God has given to us in the Word. It's very clear, very simple, very plain. Another warning against deception. And the world still denies the truth of this biblical principle. And we see people's lives, their homes, their business, their relationships being broken and destroyed because they absolutely refuse to believe this principle. And here's what he says. "Do not be deceived. God is not mocked." You can't ridicule him. "For whatever a man sows, this he will also reap." The world says today, well, you don't have to believe that because that's just some Christian talk. Live today, don't worry about it, worry about it later on. And so what we have is a society that is totally deceived. Everything God says, the world says, well, don't worry about that. That's not really the way it is. And that's exactly what Satan said to Eve. He said, now look, Eve, God didn't really say that you're going to die. You're not going to really die. The world is saying today, you're not going to really go to hell because there isn't any. The world is saying today, don't worry about what the church says because after all, that's just a little segment of our society. The world says today, look, just go ahead and live it up and enjoy your life. And this idea about reaping the consequences later on, forget it. Satan's tool is deception. That is lying to believers to get us to ruin and wreck our testimony for Jesus Christ. Now, Paul, in writing to Colossians, if you'll turn to chapter 1, in the first chapter, he expresses in 9 through 14 a prayer that he has for the Colossian church. And then in chapter 2, which we're going to read in just a few moments, the first 7 verses of that chapter, Paul is expressing his concern for that body of believers because they were being infiltrated by false teachers. Now, I want you to see that, but I want you to also see something else. As I read this second chapter and these first 7 verses, over and over and over again, I felt my own heart being warmed as I began to think, God, this is the way I feel about the First Baptist Church. And this is the way I also feel about all of those folks who listen to our program. And so I want you to listen to these verses in the light of what God was saying through the Apostle Paul to the Colossian Christians, but I also want you to hear it another way. I want you to hear it through my own heart, but what I feel about all of you who are a part of the body of Christ to whom I have the privilege of sharing week after week. Chapter 2, verses 1 through 7. Listen to what he says. Paul says, "For I want you to know how great a struggle I have on your behalf and for those who are at Laodicea, and for all those who have not personally seen my face." Paul said, not only to the Colossian Christians, but also the Christians in the church at Laodicea, also in the Lycus Valley where these two churches were located. He said, "I want you to know how I feel for all of you, many of whom had not seen him." He says, now here's what I'm concerned about. Here's the struggle that I have, that their hearts may be encouraged, having been knit together in love and attaining to all the wealth that comes from the full assurance of understanding, resulting in a true knowledge of God's mystery, that is, Christ Himself, in whom are hidden all the treasures of wisdom and knowledge. I say this in order that no one may delude you or deceive you with persuasive arguments. For even though I am absent in body, nevertheless I am with you in spirit, rejoicing to see your good discipline and the stability of your faith in Christ. As you therefore have received Christ Jesus the Lord, so walk in Him, having been firmly rooted and now being built up in Him and established in your faith, just as you were instructed and overflowing with gratitude. Now, Paul is writing to a group of people who are being deceived, some of whom are, and who are being infiltrated by false doctrine. So I want you to remember that as we go through these seven verses, but I also want you to remember the second thing I said. I have a personal concern, and I believe I can say with the Apostle Paul, as he says in this particular chapter and this particular verse, when he says, I want you to know how great a struggle I have on your behalf. Because many times I will say to you, I want you to get this. And I will say to you, are you listening? Not as a habit, but because I feel something strongly in my heart, something that burdens my spirit. That my desire is that you and I become together what Paul prayed for and what Paul expressed as his concern in these seven verses of the second chapter. So the first thing he was concerned about, and he said, really, these are the marks of a faithful church. These are the marks of a kind of church that can withstand the onslaught of all kinds of error, all kinds of false doctrine, all kinds of difficulty and hardship. And every church that is growing will face hardship and difficulty, oftentimes persecution. He says, first of all, and I want you to jot these down, if you will, because what is true of a church can only be true of a church if it is true of the individuals who are members of that fellowship. Listen to what he says. First of all, he says, this is my first concern, and that is that we be strong in heart, that their hearts may be encouraged. That is, first of all, strengthened in heart. The word here, encouraged in heart, is the same word that we use for the Holy Spirit. That is the parakletos, the encourager, the one who strengthens, the one who gives courage. And what he is saying in this passage is this, that the body of Christ, the believers, who are able to withstand all kinds of trials, temptations, and false doctrine, are first of all those who are strong in their heart. Now, usually when we think about heart, we think about our emotions. But the Old Testament, and sometimes the New Testament in King James, uses a word for heart or for emotions that's rather distasteful to us when the Bible speaks of bowels of mercy. Now, the reason they use that is because that's where they felt it. That's where you feel some things. We say, I have a gut-level feeling. But the truth is, when the Bible speaks of the heart, it's more not just the seat of emotion, but it's our mind, our will. It's where we make decisions. And when Paul says, I want you to be strong, strengthened, encouraged in your heart, what he's referring to here is that you and I be strong, strengthened, encouraged, that is, settled in what we believe. Notice how he says this. He says that their hearts may be encouraged. Now, in order that we may have a defense against false doctrine, we're to be strong. Because those who would teach false doctrine oftentimes come on very persuasive and very strong. Listen to what he says in verse 4. I say this in order that no one may delude you or deceive you or trick you with persuasive arguments. And therefore, he says, we're to be strong in mind. That is, settled in mind, strong in mind. Not struggling, not wondering what we believe, but first of all, very strong in mind. Any church that is able to withstand the onslaughts of error today must be settled and strong in mind. That is, knowing what we believe, knowing why we believe it, and therefore ready, willing, and able to defend it. So first of all, he says, I want you to be encouraged in your heart are strong, courageous, bold, ready, and able to face any kind of difficulty and hardship, whatever it may be. And in the response to that, you come out confident and courageous. The second thing, if you'll notice, he says, not only strong in your heart, but he says, knit together in love, united in love. Now, what does he mean here? You see, one of the most important facets of any fellowship, as any family, is a sense of oneness and unity. Now, what is it that builds oneness and unity? I want you to notice several verses of Scripture, if you will, beginning in 1 Corinthians chapter 1, how often Paul brings up this subject of unity and oneness. Look, if you will, in 1 Corinthians chapter 1, and then we'll move on to a couple of others, because he makes a great point all through his epistles about the importance of unity. And I want you to see what the basis of that unity is. He says, first of all, in 1 Corinthians 1:10, "Now I exhort you, brethren, by the name of our Lord Jesus Christ, that you all agree and that there be no divisions among you, but you may be made complete in the same mind and in the same judgment." Then if you'll turn to Ephesians chapter 4, and in the second half of the book of Ephesians, again, Paul underlines the necessity of oneness. He says, "Being diligent to preserve the unity of the Spirit in the bond of peace." He says, being diligent to do it. Then in Philippians chapter 1, look at that if you will. Philippians chapter 1, and he says in verse 27, "Only conduct yourselves in a manner worthy of the gospel of Christ." What is that? "So that whether I come and see you or remain absent, I may hear of you." What do I want to hear? He says, "That you're standing firm in one spirit, with one mind, striving together for the faith of the gospel." It is not enough to be strong in our minds in what we believe, but he says, look at what he says, "firmly knit together," how? "Knitted together in love." Now, look, if you will, in Colossians chapter 3, and I want you to notice verse 14. He says, "Here is the super glue that keeps the body of Christ together." Verse 14, "And beyond all these things, put on love, which is the perfect bond of unity." Now, unity does not mean that every single person agree on every single thing. But what Paul is saying here is that more important than my view prevail is that the body of Christ be in oneness of mind and heart. And that which keeps us unified is the spirit of love. Now think about this for a moment. All of us who are believers are part of the body of Christ. We are part of the family of God. Living on the inside of every single one of us is the person of Jesus Christ through the presence of the Holy Spirit, about whom the Bible says the fruit of the Spirit is what? Love, joy, and peace, and all the rest, but love. So if the Holy Spirit is living within you and you're submissive to Him, and the Holy Spirit is living within me and I am submissive to Him, the Holy Spirit who is in me is going to be expressing love toward you, and the Holy Spirit who is in you is going to be expressing love toward me, so that when a body of believers are living in submission to the Holy Spirit, they are going to be loving each other, and love is the super glue that holds a body together. Now, what does it take to do that? Love is always asking what is best for the other person. You see, in order to have the spirit of love, there must be a spirit of humility. Because if love is asking what is best for the other person, we must forget ourselves for the moment and reach out to help the other person. Where there's the spirit of humility, love grows. Where love is growing, there is unity. Where there is no love, there is no unity. Where there is no humility, there is indeed no love. You cannot be a prideful, loving person. A prideful person is self-centered and self-seeking, always seeking what is best for them, what meets their needs, what gratifies them. A person who is humble in spirit is, as Paul said, thinking more of others than of themselves. Does not the Bible say that you and I should think more highly of other people than we should think of ourselves? That does not mean that we have a false sense of humility. It doesn't mean that we are to be critical of ourselves, but that in our opinion, that we should see the value of other persons to the degree that we lay aside our own goals, our own ambitions, our own desires, our own pleasures, and what gratifies us in order to reach out to meet the needs of other people. When you have a fellowship of people living that kind of life, you have a wonderful, unified church in which Jesus Christ is being glorified. Now, likewise, there is such a close-knitness in that fellowship, false doctrine and error has a very difficult time moving into a fellowship where people are strong in their minds and what they believe, and secondly, knit together in a beautiful bond of loving relationships with one another. Because you see, if you love someone, you will confront them lovingly, but confront them honestly when you see them being misled or being tempted to go astray. Now, I would like to say that no one has ever gone astray who's been a part of this fellowship, but because they have. I've seen people get off in all kinds of doctrinal error who've sat here for years and years, and somehow either they did not listen or did not believe. But the truth is that Satan is always ready to launch an attack upon anybody of Christ. But the spirit of unity and oneness and love, that seals the body. Now, let me say something to you who are families. I have seen churches over and over and over again who split up about over all kinds of silly, ridiculous things. Sometimes major issues. You show me young people, children, who grow up in a church where the church splits. And there is divisiveness, and there is criticism of the pastor or the deacons or members, and people roast each other for lunch Sunday after Sunday, and people leave the church. You look at those families and you watch what happens to their children. Because you see, children think this way. They think, well, here's what my mom and dad believe, but here's the way my mom and dad live. So this is what my mom and dad believe, but this is the way they live. There must be something wrong with the way they believe, because what they live is not what they believe. And if what they live is not what they believe, then what they live and what they believe is a contradiction. So why should I worry about what they believe when it doesn't work anyway? My friend, let me say something to you. If you're a part of a church that is in great division, you need to take extra time with your children to explain to them the nature of that divisiveness. Now, parent, if you happen to be a cause, a part of the divisiveness, I'm here to tell you, not only are you going to be penalized, but your children are going to be penalized because they're growing up in a divisive fellowship that frustrates and confuses the minds of children when they love people whom they hear you criticize. I cannot tell you the destructive power of divisiveness in the body of Christ, because you see, not only does the church lose its witness in the community, because Jesus says, by this shall all men know that you're my disciples, that you belong to a big church, prestigious church, wealthy church, and all the rest know that you just have love one toward another. You know what that does? That puts every church on the same level. A body of people who are knit together in love, because they have a common bond, and that common bond is the person of Jesus Christ. The reason sometimes I come on a little strong to you is because my desire for you as a believer is that you and I have that kind of spirit and relationship, strong in our thinking, strong and firm in our minds, but likewise unified in the spirit of genuine, humble love, each for the other, reaching out to meet one another's needs. The third thing Paul said that should be true of us in the fellowship. Now, this phrase sounds like a very long, complex sentence. And you wonder, well, why didn't Paul write it simpler than that? Well, it really is simple, so I want you to listen to what he's saying. Still with verse 2. He says that our hearts may be strengthened or encouraged. We may be knit together in love and then attaining to all the wealth that comes from the full assurance of understanding, resulting in a true knowledge of God's mystery, that is, Christ himself. Now, what is he saying by that? Simply this, that you and I be settled in our understanding of who Christ is. Settled in our understanding. Now, notice how he says it. Attaining to all the wealth that comes from the full assurance of understanding. First of all, he says, I want you to understand who Christ is. Christ in his deity, Christ in his all-sufficiency. And you see, that's the theme of this whole book, that Jesus Christ is all-sufficient to meet all of our needs. When you have Christ, he says you have it all. Now he says, secondly, I want you to be assured of that. Fully assured of your understanding and fully assured that Christ is your Savior and is your all sufficiency. What is Paul referring to? That Christ is our very life. Jesus Christ is living on the inside of us and we're in Him and He is in us. He says, I want you to have the full assurance of that. That's why one of the things that I say every Sunday is that Christ is your life. Christ is in you. You are in Christ. And the reason I say it every Sunday, for the same reason that Paul was writing, that you may have a full assurance and a full understanding of who you are in Him and who He is in you. If I said that one time, 99% of you wouldn't get it. But I said over and over and over again because I want you to think. Think, think, think what? Think, Christ is my life. Think, Christ is living within me. Think, I am in Christ. Think, Christ is my all sufficiency. When you and I begin to think, when we begin to have the full assurance of our relationship to Him, what happens? Here's what Paul is saying. Now go back to that verse. He says, attaining to all the wealth. What in the world is he talking about? Wealth that comes from full assurance. Simply this. That if you and I do not understand who we are in Christ and who He is in us, if we don't understand what we have as a result of our relationship, we can't enjoy it. Now, I see a lot of believers who are down in the dumps and acting like they are spiritual paupers. They're in need and do not understand that God has said, blessed be the God and Father of our Lord Jesus Christ, who has deposited to your account all spiritual blessings in heavenly places in Christ Jesus. Everything you and I will ever need, Jesus Christ has and is ready and willing and able to make available to us. Listen, God isn't in heaven trying to be chintzy. He says, I want you to have the full assurance of who Jesus Christ is in order that you can enjoy your relationship. Some married people don't enjoy their relationship. They act like they don't even know they're married. Some believers are the same way. This is why, as Paul said, my heart's desire for you is that you understand the truth, strengthened in your heart, knit together in love, and come to the full awareness of who you are in Christ, who He is in you, in order that you may be able to prosper from that and enjoy your relationship with Christ. Listen, the more you understand who you are and who He is in you, the more you begin to understand what God has provided for you because of your relationship to Him, the more you're going to abound in your joy, the more you're going to enjoy living the Christian life, the more confident you're going to be in sharing your testimony with someone else. But you see, sometimes we act ignorantly. Maybe it's because we are. Some people get in, they're saved, and that's sort of where they stop. He says, I want you to have the full assurance. Once in a while, somebody tells me I preach too long. I ignore that. And I'll tell you why. I'm not interested in 20-minute sermons in order to build up the body of Christ. You don't get much building up done in 20 minutes. I'm interested in your hearts being knit together in love, strengthened, and that you and I understand the full perspective of who God is in us, and that you and I begin to walk and talk and live out of the resource of Jesus Christ, who is our life. And once that begins to happen to you, nobody's going to have to ask you to share your faith. You can't keep it to yourself once you begin to understand the full orbed blessing that God has provided for you. This is why I say to you on Sunday, pity the man or the woman who does not tithe their income. I know what you're missing. You may not know what you're missing. And our encouragement and prodding you and challenging you and encouraging you and exhorting you and hoping that you'll get under conviction is in order that you and I may grow up to be the full believer that God has provided that we be. God is not going to let you linger around on some plateau. He's motivating you to grow in your spiritual life. He says, I want you to come to the full knowledge. I want you to enjoy to the fullest who you are in Christ Jesus. And once you begin to do that, no false doctrine is going to trip you up. So this is what he's referring to when he says this in this particular chapter. Now, in the 16th verse of chapter 3, look at that verse for a moment. Colossians 3:16. He says, let what? Let the word of Christ richly dwell within you with all wisdom, teaching and admonishing one another with psalms and hymns and spiritual songs, singing with thankfulness in your hearts to God. Why does he want the word of God richly dwelling in you? I'll tell you why. I want it richly dwelling in me and in you. Listen to what he said. Let the word of Christ richly dwell within you and all the rest. Why? Because when the word of Christ richly dwells in us, rich here means not that you and I have... Let me say this to you. If the only thing you think about when we talk about wealth and riches is money, then you are materialistic. If that's all you think about when we talk about wealth and prosperity and riches according to the Bible, then you are materialistic. Paul spoke many times of the riches and the wealth that is ours in Christ Jesus. And what he's saying here is this, that you and I ought to be rich in the Word of God. We ought to be wealthy in the Word of God. That means that we have much of the Word of God within us, that we have an overabundance, that we have much of God's Word abiding in us. We can recall it. We know where to find it. It is a part of our living. It is a part of our life. It is a part of our heritage, the Word of God. Our whole life is centered around it and the Christ who is the theme of this book. And that's my desire for you. That's why I say, don't come to church without a Bible. Come to church with a Bible in your hand and a piece of paper and pencil to write down what you hear, because you're not going to remember much of what you hear unless you write it down. And I would simply say to you what Paul said in this particular chapter. He says, I want you to know how great a struggle I have on your behalf. When I'm praying and asking God to lay a message on my heart, I am so keenly aware that it must be simple and plain, easily understood, and most of all, that how to apply it is always there. Now, if God burdens the heart of the Apostle Paul for the Colossian church was responsible. If God burdens my heart or the heart of your pastor, whoever he may be, in teaching and instructing you in the way of God, not only is he responsible to God, but you are responsible for hearing, believing, applying it in your own heart and remembering it, and likewise sharing it with someone else. So our desire is that you be built up in your faith. And my friend, when you are strong in your heart, knit together in love, and as Paul says in these verses here, when you come to a full knowledge, and we're always coming to a more and more full knowledge of who we are in Christ and who he is in us, and we begin to enjoy our relationship with him and begin to claim the wealth that is ours in Christ Jesus spiritually here and now, that for some may spill over into some material things that God may leave, but most of all, wealthy in the Word, rich in Scripture. When that begins to happen, my friend, then your Christian life is going to take on a whole new perspective. All right, let's keep going. He says, verse 3, in whom are hidden all the treasures of wisdom and knowledge, that is the Jesus Christ who lives within us. He says we have within us all the treasures of wisdom and knowledge. That's why he says we are to be rich in the Word of God. We are to be wealthy in the knowledge and understanding of the Lord Jesus Christ. Then he says, here's the reason. Verse 4, I say this in order that no one delude or deceive you with persuasive arguments. Now, the fourth thing that should be true of all of us, and that is in verse 5, and that is immovable in our faith. Look at verse 5. For even though I am absent in body, because Paul had not been to this church, nevertheless, I'm with you in spirit. That is, he could feel for them. He could pray for them and sense God's presence when he was praying them. He felt a burden for them. He was rejoicing when he heard good things happening about the Colossian Christians. He says, nevertheless, I'm with you in spirit, rejoicing to see your good discipline and the stability of your faith in Christ. Now, what does that mean? He uses two military terms here to describe a Roman phalanx. That is, let's say that they would have 50 men lined up shoulder to shoulder, shield to shield, touching each other, all their spears in the right direction, side by side. They may be 50 across and 50 deep, or 100 across and 100 deep, marching together in step, spears pointing in the same direction, but a whole wall of mankind, a whole wall of humanity, a whole wall of brass or steel or iron. And that was 50 deep. Not only 50 across or 100 across, but 100 deep. And what he's saying is this. When the shock of false doctrine hits you, he said to those Colossian Christians, he says, because of your strong faith, because you are standing shoulder to shoulder, because you knit together in love, because you're walking in unison, because you're living side by side, because you're reaching out in love to one another, he says, in your good discipline and the stability of your faith in Christ, he says, immovable in your faith. Now, that's the way God wants us to walk and live. You see, when we are at one with each other, when we are walking side by side, looking out for the other one, in our spirits being humbled before God and submissive to his authority, therein lies the strength wherein Satan, in all of his shock treatments upon us, will not work. And what he was saying to them, he says, I'm grateful that I hear of this discipline that is so descriptive of you. You're walking hand in hand, shoulder to shoulder, side by side, right in line, every trooper in step, shield to shield. And he says, that is like a bulwark against those spiritual forces of Satan trying to destroy the unity of the body of Christ. Listen, verse 6. He says, as you therefore have received Christ Jesus the Lord, so walk in him, having been firmly rooted and now being built up in him and established in your faith, just as you were instructed and overflowing with gratitude. He says, the fifth thing that should be characteristic of us is that we should be walking in Christ. Now, let me explain that. What does it mean by walking in Christ? Well, let's look at this verse, first of all, in another area. As you therefore have received Christ Jesus the Lord, so walk in him. Let me ask you a question. How did you receive the Lord Jesus Christ? By what? By faith. Now, isn't it interesting that we received him by faith, but we walk by what? Sight and what else? Feeling, that's right. We walk by sight and by feeling. Now, the Bible says we are saved by faith, walk by faith, die by faith. But because many believers have not been properly instructed, they receive the Lord Jesus Christ as their personal Savior by faith. That means that you place your full trust in the testimony of Scripture about what Jesus Christ did for you at Calvary, and you accept by pure faith that your sins have been pardoned, you have been forgiven, your name has been written in the Lamb's Book of Life, and you're forever a child of God. You don't have anything tangible to touch or to prove that. It is a matter of faith. Then we turn right around and we want to walk by feeling. If I can't touch it and see it, then I can't do it. God challenges us to walk by faith just as he challenges us to be saved by faith. He says, so just as you trusted Christ to save you, so trust him. Listen, so trust him to walk in him. As you therefore have received Jesus Christ the Lord, so walk in him. Now, what he's talking about is a lifestyle. And what he's referring to here is this. The lifestyle of the believer is that you and I live out of, that is, we draw all of what we need every day, not out of our environment, because our environment changes. Not out of others, because their attitude toward us change. God wants us to live as if we are tapped into an inexhaustible, indwelling resource in the person of Jesus Christ. Now, here's how he describes that. Look at this. Verse 6, as you therefore have received Jesus Christ the Lord, so walk in him. And then he describes it. He says, first of all, you're like a tree. Having been firmly rooted. Having been firmly rooted. When you receive the Lord Jesus Christ as your Savior, if someone took you aside and instructed you in what had happened to you, how God had saved you, the things that took place in your life when you were saved, and now who you are in Christ Jesus, and now what God is going to begin to do in your life, then you were immediately rooted and grounded in him. But if you were saved and no one attempted to instruct you, no one attempted to disciple you, no one attempted to explain to you what was going on in your life, then you may be like one of those believers who has very small roots. And that's why he says, beware of every wind of doctrine that comes, because those who are not firmly rooted in their faith in the Lord Jesus Christ can be swayed by false doctrine. But he says, as believers, now look, the Living Bible paraphrased edition is the most beautiful way of saying this. He says,

You don't go by feeling. You don't operate by sight. We are to operate by faith. Faith in what? Listen, faith in the truth. Not the feeling, in the truth. That the Son of God, the Lord Jesus Christ, is genuinely living within us spiritually, in our spirit. And it is out of this tremendous resource of divine energy, out of this tremendous resource of divine wisdom and knowledge, that we're to live our life. Which means that we can say with the Apostle Paul, I can do all things through Christ who strengthens me. And we can relate to what he says when he talks about this mighty energy at work within us. This supernatural power that is working within us. It is the very person of Jesus Christ. He says, let your roots grow down into him and grab hold of him and sink your life in him and draw nourishment from him. Live out of him. Live your life on the basis that Christ is your energy. Christ is your wisdom. Christ is your knowledge. Christ is your life. And I want to say to you, my friend, that is indeed the key truth in the Word of God for the believer. Let your roots grow down into him and draw up nourishment from him. We are talking about an intimate, ongoing relationship with Jesus Christ whereby his life is expressed through yours and mine. Then notice what he says. Not only firmly rooted in being, but he says now being built up in him and established in your faith. Here's what he's saying. Not only do you and I let our roots grow down into him and we draw up nourishment from him, but everything you and I place in our life, everything that becomes a part of our life, we build our Christian experience on the foundation of Christ. Our foundation goes so deep that it wraps itself around the person of Jesus Christ, whereby he is our rock, our foundation. He says, build upon that. Does he not say in 1 Corinthians chapter 3, no other foundation can any man lay than that which has been laid, which is Christ. Now you think about this. This is your relationship to God. Having received the Lord Jesus Christ as your Savior, he has become the very foundation of everything there is about you. And as you're growing in the Lord, you're reaching down in your spirit, wrapping your roots of your life around the person of Jesus Christ until those roots are so entwined around the person of Jesus Christ, nobody can pull you away. Somebody says, well, I know somebody who was saved and lost. No, you don't. You know someone who claimed it. But he says in 1 John, they went out from us because they were not of us. If they had been of us, they'd still be with us. When you receive the Lord Jesus Christ, he becomes your foundation. And as you and I grow, think about this. As you and I grow, the roots of your spiritual life begin to intertwine around the person of Jesus Christ so that after a while, you and Christ are one. Now, out in my backyard, we have an arbor many years ago. I say many when I moved there. One of our fellows in our fellowship, he brought me a vine. He said, let's plant this right here. Well, he told me it was a wisteria vine, and I didn't know much about wisteria vines, and so we planted it. Well, it took a long time for it to really start growing, but after a while, it began to grow till now it's covered that whole arbor. Over on this post where it is planted, it has so wrapped itself around that post. You can't, in fact, the truth is you have to saw it into. You cannot unwrap it. It is wrapped so tightly that it has begun to pull up the brick and has begun to move that post slightly. That's how strong that vine is. My friend, that's the way I want to be with Jesus. So wrapped up in him, so entwined in him, and so entwined about my life that you can't tell the difference between Jesus Christ and myself. Isn't that what you want? A little loud. Isn't that what you want? Amen. You want to be in such oneness and so intertwined with him, growing in him, built up upon him, full of him, Christ in you, Christ through you, you in Christ and Christ in you, so that you cannot tell the difference of where one starts and the other stops. That's what he's saying. Rooted, grounded, built up, and what does he say? Established in your faith. My friend, when you and I live that kind of life, all kinds of false doctrine and error, he'll just go in one ear and right out the other. But you and I need to be concerned about others who are not strongly rooted, not strongly built up in the faith, not strongly established in the faith.

0: That's why Paul said, he said, my great concern is that not only would you be saved, listen to this, because this is my concern for you. My concern is that you not just be saved, but that your heart's desire, that something inside of you will not allow you to linger at any level, but that you keep on reaching down, and that you keep on reaching out, and that you keep on being filled, that you keep on growing, and you become more and more spiritually wealthy in the things of God. Your understanding of who Christ is and what He's doing in your life, in order that you may enjoy the full orb blessings of God, and in order that you may become the full blessing that God intends you to be. Then he says one last characteristic that should be found in us, and that is, look, verse 7, and overflowing with gratitude. I believe probably the best barometer of where a church is their sense of gratitude. You know, if you love somebody, you're going to be grateful. Let me ask you a question. If I said to you today, who are you really grateful for? Would somebody come to your mind just like that? Or would you have to think, let's see, who am I grateful for? I certainly hope not. Because you see, ingratitude, I believe, is one of the chief of all sins. It says something about self-centeredness and pride and egotism, that we are so enmeshed in ourselves, we do not recognize the great contribution other people make to our life. And somebody's always making contributions to our life if we'll realize that. But you know what happens when you and I can't accept someone else's contribution? It's hard for us to be grateful. Now, when's the last time you expressed gratitude to God for good health? When's the last time you expressed gratitude to God for what He's taught you? Through His Word, through a Sunday school teacher, through a friend who took the time to sit down and explain to you what it meant to love the Lord Jesus Christ and to be loved by Him. When's the last time you expressed gratitude to someone but just walking up to them and giving them a big old hug and just say, hey, I just want you to know I really do love you and I'm grateful for you. But listen to what he says. He says, look, he says, knit together in love. Strong in your heart, fully established in your understanding of who Jesus Christ is within you, unwavering in your faith, rooted, grounded, built up in Christ. And he says, abounding and overflowing with gratitude, thanksgiving to God. Are these things characteristic of your life? Are you a grumbler? A complainer, divisive, always looking for something to disagree about, disagree with. Are you weak in your mind because you've listened to lots of sermons, but you have never applied most of them? Are you able for somebody else to love you? Or are you not able to love or to receive it? In many churches, my friends, there's lots of words, but not much love. And that's why I go back to point number 3 again and again and again. A full understanding of who Christ is within us. That makes all the rest just right. You may never have received Jesus Christ as your Savior. You may be thinking, I don't understand all of that. And I understand that you would not understand. But I can tell you this. Once you acknowledge your sinfulness, once you acknowledge that Jesus paid your sin debt in full, once you acknowledge Jesus Christ as your Savior by the confession of your sin, acceptance of His death as full payment of that sin, you know what's going to happen? All of a sudden you're going to begin to get interested in loving, in growing, in being grateful, all the things we've talked about. Are suddenly going to become of interest to you. And that is my prayer for this fellowship. These 6 characteristics would be true of me, would be true of you, would be true of us, and would be true of all of us out there who are part of the body of Christ. So I want you to examine your heart this morning and ask yourself the question, are you becoming strong in your convictions? Are you developing a loving relationship with others? Are you growing in your understanding of who Jesus is? And are you enjoying who He is in you more and more? Is your faith immovable? Do you sense that you're making progress in your spiritual life, that you're sinking your roots deeper, and you're becoming more wealthy in the things of God? It is the spirit of your heart, thanksgiving, gratitude to God for each other and for His precious word. Father, it is my prayer this morning that these characteristics would be true of each one of us, that we might be a faithful body of Christ, preserved against all kinds of false doctrine and error, overflowing with love, gratitude, thanksgiving, overflowing with the abundance of great spiritual wealth that is ours. I pray for somebody to receive Christ as their Savior by faith, and for many to examine their hearts and to make whatever corrections by faith and confession are necessary, that these characteristics would be true of all of us, is my prayer today in Jesus' name. Amen.
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0: It is one thing to know what the Word of God teaches. It is something else to be able to apply that in your heart and in your life. And the Apostle Paul in Colossians chapter 3 begins a portion of this book in which he shows us how to apply all that he's been saying to us about who we are in Christ, who He is in us, all of our sufficiency in Him. Because in chapter 1, that's what he deals with, our sufficiency in Christ. In chapter 2, he tells us that man's regulations and rules, his philosophies, his asceticism, his mystical experiences, none of that is sufficient. What is sufficient is Jesus Christ. And then beginning in chapter 3, verse 5, he says, this is where the rubber hits the road. Now the big question is, does the Christian life really and truly work? So I want you to turn to chapter 3, and let's read beginning in verse 5, read 5, 6, and 7. And the title of this message is Dealing with Immorality. Because what Paul does in this chapter is he begins in this very practical part of dealing with a problem, the most prominent problem in the ancient days, and I think most of us would agree, a very prominent, if not the most prominent one in our own day. So he says in verse 5, therefore, now whenever the Bible says therefore, what you have to ask is, for what reason is therefore therefore? And the reason it's there is because what he's about to say is, now on the basis of everything I've told you before, here's what to expect. Therefore, consider the members of your earthly body as dead to immorality, impurity, passion, evil desire, and greed, which amounts to idolatry. For it is on account of these things that the wrath of God will come, and in them you also once walked when you were living in them. But now you also put them all aside, anger, wrath, malice, slander, and abusive speech from your mouth. And then he goes on in that second list telling us put on, put off. What I want you to notice primarily is verse 5. Therefore, consider the members of your earthly body as dead to immorality, impurity, passion, evil desire, and greed, which amounts to idolatry. Now, immorality is not something that we face once in a while or frequently, but it is an issue that we have to deal with every day. When you pick up the average magazine, there are the evidences of immorality. You watch the average television program, and it's either going to be all through the program or it's going to be spotted in there somewhere. You pick up the newspaper, and we hear about the results of immoral activities going on. Wherever we turn, there is the problem of immorality. And what he has listed here in chapter 3, beginning in verse 5, are sexual sins. So what I want to say to you in the beginning is I'm going to use the term immorality to cover all of the sexual sins that Paul mentions here, because it's probably a little bit more tasteful term than the second one. So he says, therefore, on the basis of everything we've talked about, he says, put to death those members of your body. Now, what does he mean by put to death? What is he referring to when he talks about the members of our body? We want to come to that, but first of all, I want us to look at this list. And I want you to follow me, if you will, and I want you to see several lists that Paul has in his epistles. And remember that he wrote these to Christians, not to non-Christians. Look, if you will, beginning in Romans chapter 1. And you'll recall something very significant in all of these lists. Beginning in Romans chapter 1, when Paul reaches the 24th verse, he begins dealing with a problem of immorality. He says, therefore, God gave them over in the lust of their hearts to impurity, that their bodies might be dishonored among them. Then he begins to talk about passion, immorality, homosexuality, lesbianism. He deals with it. And then he comes to the latter part of that chapter and says that those who practice such things will incur the wrath of God. That's in Romans. Turn, if you will, to 1 Corinthians chapter 5. And notice as Paul begins here in verse 9 what he says. I wrote you in my letter not to associate with immoral people. I did not at all mean with the immoral people of this world, or with the covetous and swindlers, or with idolaters, for then you would have to go out of the world. So look, if you will, in chapter 6, and if you will, in verse 9, he says, or do you not know that the unrighteous shall not inherit the kingdom of God? Do not be deceived, neither fornicators, nor idolaters, nor adulterers, nor effeminate, nor homosexuals. So his list here begins with those sins of immorality. Look, if you will, in Galatians chapter 5 and verse 19, the familiar passage that deals with the works of the flesh. He says in verse 19, now the deeds of the flesh are evident, which are beginning. Immorality, impurity, sensuality, idolatry. And if you'll notice these lists also, idolatry is usually found where immorality is found. I want you to look at one of the passages of Scripture, not because it is a list, but because it is a very significant passage. In 1 Thessalonians chapter 4, notice, if you will, what he says in verse 2. For you know what commandments we gave you by the authority of the Lord Jesus. What are they? For this is the will of God, your sanctification, that is your holy walk. That is that you abstain from sexual immorality, that each of you know how to possess his vessel, his own vessel, in sanctification, honor, not in lustful passion like the Gentiles who do not know God. And that no man transgress and defraud his brother in the matter, because the Lord is the avenger in all these things, just as we also told you before and solemnly warned you. Now, it's interesting that in all of these epistles that Paul writes, that he has list after list of sins. And these sins begin with the sin of immorality, because that was a major problem in the church in the day in which Paul wrote. Nothing's changed. It is a major problem in our society, and it is still a major problem in the church today. And so Paul says, as you look at these, I want you to notice he mentions five sins in this fifth verse. He says, immorality, impurity, passion, evil desire, and greed, which amounts to idolatry. I want you to see something else about this list, and that is, where he begins. He begins with the outward manifestation of it, that is, the act of immorality. And then he works backward from the manifestation to the motivation of it. He says, immorality, impurity, evil passion, evil desire, and greed, which is the source of it all, which amounts to idolatry. Now, what I would like for us to do is look at these five sins which Paul describes here. And then let's see what God has provided for us to deliver us from them, and then how it works actually in our daily life. So let's begin with his list here in Colossians. When he talks about, first of all, he says, consider the members of your earthly body as dead. That is, in essence, he says, put to death the members of your body. And then he names these five sins. And the first one is the sin of immorality, which in the Greek, the word is porneia. It's where we get the idea of pornography. For example, the word porneia is evil sex. And graphe in the Greek is the word for writing or pictures. And so when you have writing or pictures about evil sex, you have pornegraphe, pornography. That's where we get the whole word. It is a word that not only speaks of illicit sex relations outside of marriage, but covers, as you look at the shades of meaning in the word, all of that which God has put together as disobedience and rebellion about Him and toward Him. It is sex outside of marriage. It is sex within marriage, that is, apart from your own partner. It includes homosexuality and all the different forms of sexual indulgence which God has warned us against. And so he refers and puts all of that together when he says, therefore, consider or put to death the members of your body. And then he says, to immorality. You and I live in a day in which we have become adjusted to an immoral lifestyle. And he says in 1 Thessalonians, we read a few moments ago, he says, abstain from these things. It is the will of God. It is amazing to me how many people rationalize their disobedience in this area, rationalize their rebellion against God by saying, I have needs, God knows what my needs are, and therefore God understands my meeting my needs. What you and I have to distinguish between is the difference between a need and a desire. Oftentimes what we call a need, God sees as a desire. God is committed to meeting all of our needs. God is not committed to meeting all of our desires. And so when we rationalize and combine the two and make them so gray that we can't distinguish between need and desire, it's very easy to rationalize that. He says in 1 Thessalonians chapter 4, very clearly, this is the will of God, that you abstain from sexual immorality. Now, here's the problem. Paul was writing to the Colossians who had begun, even though they were saved, who had begun to drift back into a lifestyle which God had delivered them from. Now, the truth is, you and I, 25, 30 years ago, we would never have, that is, our whole society would not have tolerated what we tolerate today. You know what the problem is? We're getting used to the dark. We are living in a darkened society, and believers who are the light of the world are getting so used to the dark, things that used to absolutely shock us and shame us no longer bother us. And we say, well, you know, that's just the way society is. I had a friend of mine who had been out in another city out west, a city that is known for its sensuality and its evil and all the rest. He said the first day he was there, he was absolutely shocked. Everywhere he turned, there was nudity everywhere. He said the thing that bothered him was after about 4 or 5 days, it didn't bother him anymore. He said, I began to realize that I had become a part of, not that he had indulged in, not that he'd sinned against God, but it was so prevalent everywhere around him that he said, after a while, I just began to ignore it. And he said, it dawned on me, I began to adjust to a society that beforehand I would have looked upon with great shame. Now, nobody can tell you how you ought to respond to certain things in life. But let me just say this to you. Let me ask you a question. Do you suppose it's possible that we are adjusting to the dark? We are adjusting in America to the darkened, sensual, sexual, immoral society that is so prevalent. The evidences are everywhere. Everywhere you turn, outside the church, inside the church, it's all there. And you see, the problem is we as believers can get so used to the dark that after a while we think the dark is normal and natural. Do you think 25 or 30 years ago we would ever have tolerated what we tolerate in the area of immorality and defending what was not defended then? What was shameful, which was disgusting, which was dirty, which was lewd. Today we say, well, you know, that's just the way life is. But I'm going to tell you, my friend, God hasn't changed his mind. God doesn't get used to the dark, and God does not intend that his lights walking here indwelt by the person of Jesus Christ become so adjusted to the dark that we participate in things of darkness. The second word he uses here, if you'll notice, is the word impurity. The word here means an unclean mind. That is, we're talking about filthy speech and filthy thoughts. A person who has an impure heart, and if you'll notice that word is also in most of those lists, impurity speaks of the condition of the heart, the condition of the mind. An impure mind is one that is dirty in its thinking. I'll tell you how you can spot an impure mind. If you say something that you mean with all the sincerity of your heart in the purest way, and somebody look at you and smile and say, I know what you were thinking. They don't know what you were thinking, but their mind is so full of impurity. Everything that they hear gets sifted through their grid system mentally of impurity, so that what they do is they interpret all of life on the basis and from the basis of sensuality and moral impurity. That's the way they think. Their minds have been so darkened with it. Whatever you feed your mind on is what your mind becomes like. Now, I want you parents to listen very carefully. You must be careful what you allow your children to feed upon in the area of television. If you just walk away and let them feast on anything they want to, their minds are going to be filled with immorality, moral impurity, because there is so much of it there. We say that we have a free society and everybody should be able to express their feelings. Not necessarily. Likewise, when a person is saved early in life, they are saved from a lot of stuff. When a person is saved later in life, it is oftentimes more difficult for them to overcome immorality in their life, because, as Paul says in this passage, this is what you were used to. This was your lifestyle. This is the way you thought. This is the way you acted. This was what you sought in life. That's why it's so very important that children be saved early in life. That's why it is difficult oftentimes for a person who loves God, wants to do the right thing, knows what is wrong, stepped out of the old lifestyle, but if they're not instructed in how to deal with immorality, before they know it, their thoughts are back over here, and before too long, they are physically back over here doing what they would have sworn before God they would never have done. He says impurity, that is, a person who is sensual in their thinking. That is, it's their lifestyle. That's the way they look at everything. That's the way they interpret life. What does it do for them? How does it gratify them? Think about this, for example. Think about in our society with AIDS, which is so absolutely deadly. Think about the young men who still stand down here on the street corners waiting to be picked up for homosexual acts. Think about the prostitutes who walk the streets still knowing the possibility of getting AIDS, still plying their trade. Think about all of the people, married and unmarried alike, who are sleeping around with each other, knowing that there's a possibility of getting AIDS. What is the reason? Knowing the danger, they continue to do it because their minds are full. Their minds have been so totally given over to impurity. In spite of all the dangers, they just stay right on the same track doing the same thing. I want to show you the danger of this in Romans chapter 1. Turn back there if you will. Because in Romans chapter 1, here is a warning that every person who is engaged in immorality, whose mind is consumed by immoral thoughts, who feasts on pornography, who feasts on ideas and jokes and dirty talking and dirty ideas and thinking. Listen to what he says in verse 24 of Romans chapter 1. Therefore, God gave them over in the lust of their hearts to impurity, that their bodies might be dishonored among them. For they exchanged the truth of God for a lie and worshipped and served the creature rather than the Creator, who is blessed forever. For this reason, God gave them over to degrading passions, for their women exchanged the natural function for that which is unnatural, lesbianism. And in the same way also the men abandoned the natural function of the woman and burned in their desire toward one another, homosexuality, men with men committing indecent acts and receiving in their own persons the due penalty of their error. And just as they did not see fit to acknowledge God any longer, God gave them over to a depraved mind to do those things which are not proper. Now I want you to listen very carefully. If you're a young person, an older person, doesn't make any difference. I want you to remember this. That in your pursuit of immorality, there is a point at which you do not want to cross. Where is that point? Nobody knows that. But what he's simply saying in Romans chapter 1 is this. When a person rebels against God and insist on living an immoral life, there's a point out there in which they give themselves over to immorality. When they cross that line, and they give themselves over to it, meaning this, they know the dangers, they know the consequences, they know it's wrong, they know it's against the law of God, but they make a choice, I'm going to do it anyway, I'm willing to suffer the consequences. When they cross that line, God then withdraws all of his barriers and his hindrances, and he turns them over to a life of immorality, which will ultimately end in a life of destruction. They will destroy their own bodies. They'll destroy the lives of the people, other people's marriages, their kids, you name it. Destruction is the name of the game of immorality. That's why he said, for these things, the wrath of God is coming. Now, we live in a society where we joke about it, television programs about it. And I want to say this, and I address this to the women because I think they're probably the ones who watch it the most. Now, I want you to think about something. How in the world can any woman sit afternoon after afternoon watching the love affairs and the sexual things that go on right there on the television without attempting to live her life through vicariously something on the screen of somebody or imagining themselves in the same position? You mean to tell me that you're going to love your husband just as much? You mean to tell me that you're not going to be tempted? You mean to tell me that you're not going to fantasize going to bed with some other man out there or some other woman by sitting and watching and allowing that to be poured into your mind hour after hour, week after week, month after month, year after year? Whatever the mind focuses on, the fruits of the life soon show up. Immorality. He says, put it to death in the life of the believer. Put it to death, he said. Now, here's the problem. And I understand. The problem is that many folks would say, well, you know, I know that's right, and I don't want to get involved in these things, and I don't want to have this relationship, and I don't want to participate in this, and I want to get out of this, but I can't. I can't. Yes, you can. I don't know how. That may be true. I can't. Yes, you can. Don't know how. That may be true. And that's why we're dealing with this particular passage right here. But I want you to see the danger that there is a point out there when you willingly, knowingly, knowing the consequences, choose to step across the line, then God just turns you over to it. And my friend, you are in gross danger, danger far beyond what you and I would like to think about as believers. Now listen, he said not only immorality, but he uses a third word here. He says immorality, impurity, and passion. Now, the Greek word passion, pathos. You can have a passion for things in a godly way. But we're talking about here, when we speak of passion, shameful attitudes toward immoral acts and all the rest that goes with that. It is a shameful kind of desire that leads to these kind of acts. It is a heated desire. A person who has this kind of passion, according to the meaning of that word, is a person who doesn't stop until they think they get their own particular needs or desires satisfied. The truth is, it never is satisfied. There is no commitment in this kind of passion. There's no concern for the other person. It is only for the gratifying of that which pleases or satisfies them. A similar word that is close to it is the word, the two words here, he says, evil desire. Immorality, impurity, passion, evil desire. Now, those two words sound rather similar, and they are. The only difference is that evil desire is a smoldering kind of passion. The word he uses for passion here is a heated kind of ready to take advantage of an opportunity. But evil desire is likewise a form of passion, a craving for sexual satisfaction. Now, here's the problem. You can no more satisfy illicit, that is, ungodly, unscriptural sexual desires than you can fill a bucket full of water that has a 3-inch hole in the bottom of it. You can keep pouring it in all you want to, but it's going to keep draining out. God never intended for sex to satisfy outside of marriage. Now, let me ask you a question. Why did God say, one man, one woman? Why didn't he say, many women, one man, many men for one woman? Why did he limit it down to one? I mean, after all, if you love somebody, you love that person, why can't you be married to one and have immoral relationships with many others? After all, you're married to one. Because God knows the nature of humanity. And he knows that there is absolutely no commitment whatsoever in an immoral life, an impure life, a passionate, evil, desirous life. God limited us one-to-one because he knew that was the only way that the gift of sex would ever be fully satisfied and bring contentment and fulfillment. Any other activity of it, any other use of it, will bring only a longing, passionate, thirsty, hungering, yearning that can never be satisfied. And what it results in is taking advantage of somebody else, which leads me to the next word. Notice he says, and greed, which amounts to idolatry. Now, what in the world does greed have to do with immorality? It has a great deal to do with it. And the word he uses here in the Greek is the word, if you break it down, it means to have. And the other Greek word is more, to have more and more and more and more and more of that which is forbidden. That is, covetousness or greed is a desire for having what God has forbidden. And the truth is, this is the root of it all. You see, all kinds of immorality, whatever it may be, the root cause of it is covetousness, greed, the desire for that which is forbidden by God. And so all this idea about, well, I love you, and it's because I love you, you can forget that. That's the devil's lie. The truth is that here is a person who wants to have a desire met. And so the truth is they take advantage of someone else. You say, well, suppose those two people are consenting adults. It doesn't make any difference whether they're consenting or not. Each one is in agreement of taking advantage of the other person and sinning against Almighty God. He says, immorality, impurity, passion, evil desires, greed, he says, these things put to death in your life. Now, he says, here is the root of it all. The root of it all stems from that evil desire. You remember what Jesus said in Mark chapter 7? Look there, if you will. Mark chapter 7 and the 21st verse, I believe. He tells us where all this comes from. Here's what he says. He says in verse 21, for from within, out of the heart of men, proceed the evil thoughts. And then he starts. Fornications, thefts, murders, adulteries, deeds of coveting and wickedness, as well as deceit, sensuality, evil slander, pride, and foolishness. All these evil things proceed from within and defile the person. That is, it is impurity in the mind. Sensuality, passion, evil desire within the emotions. He says these things are those things that bring about immorality. Now, what does it have to do with idolatry? I want you to think about something. In the Old Testament, usually what happened? When you had idolatry, you had sensuality or immorality. And it's interesting as you begin to look in the Scriptures. Turn, if you will, to Numbers chapter 25. Numbers chapter 25, and then we're going to turn to 1 Kings in a moment. I want you to see these two passages because throughout the Old Testament, God's people got in trouble. And God made his most pronounced warnings against idolatry. But I want to show you how shrewd Satan was to involve the people of God in idolatry and how he did it. Chapter 25 of Numbers, verses 1 and 2. While Israel remained at Shittim, the people began to play the harlot. They began to become immoral with the daughters of Moab. That is, these were pagans. For they invited the people to the sacrifice of their gods, and the people ate and bowed down to their gods. Look, if you will, in 1 Kings chapter 14. And this is one that's a little bit more evident. 1 Kings chapter 14. Listen to what he says. Verse 22. And Judah did evil in the sight of the Lord, and they provoked him to jealousy more than all that their fathers had done with the sins which they committed. For they also built for themselves high places. Now, the high places were these big mounds where they would build altars where they worshiped their other gods. For they also built for themselves high places and sacred pillars and asherim on every high hill and beneath every luxuriant tree. And there were also male cult prostitutes in the land. They did according to all the abominations of the nations which the Lord dispossessed before the sons of Israel. Now, how many times have you read in the Old Testament about the god Baal? Baal this and Baal that, and why in the world would the people of God want to worship Baal? I'll tell you why. Because Baal worship allowed for prostitution. It wasn't Baal that they were really attracted to. It was what the god Baal offered those who worshipped Baal. And that is all kinds of license to involve themselves in all kinds of immorality. So what would happen? The people of God, the nation of Israel, they would flock to these pagans, worship their gods. Why? Because their gods allowed immorality as a way of life. God says, thou shalt not commit adultery, thou shalt not covet thy neighbor's wife. God's law was very stern, very clear, because God wanted to protect the family. What in the world would happen in any kind of a society where there was no longer any laws about marriage? Anybody could marry anybody, as many people, have any kind of relationship they wanted. You'd have nothing but absolute disaster. There would be no faith, no faithfulness, no commitment, no joy, no love, none of the things that those who are married prize above everything else in life. My friend, God didn't limit sex to marriage partners in order to keep us from having fun, but to protect us from destroying ourselves. And secondly, in order that you and I may enjoy to the fullest the very best of God's blessings. And this is what he's saying. He says, put these things to death because they don't fit who you are. And all through the Old Testament, you find idolatry and immorality going together. Now, it isn't just in ancient days, because it's true today. Listen. When a person involves themselves in immorality, they are expressing a covetous, greedy desire at the expense of someone else. It doesn't make any difference. Listen, whether two people are consenting or not, the effect is going to be the same, devastating on both persons. These people who are always giving the excuse, well, we're just two consenting adults. They may be two consenting adults, but they're both rebelling against God, being covetous toward one another. And what has happened is that sex has become the idol in their life. They are committing the sin of idolatry. You cannot separate sexual immorality from idolatry, because it is an expression. It is an expression of the worship of the human body. Why in the world would anybody walk the streets and desire and pay to get involved with anybody in an immoral fashion, knowing that their life is in danger because they have given themselves over to it? Because sex in the body has become their idol. It is the dominating force in their life. They are driven. And here's what I want you to remember. When you get to that point and you step over the line, you lose all control in the driver's seat of your life. You become the victim, dominated by sexual desire, immorality. That is the danger of crossing the line. You say, well, I'm not going to cross the line. You never know when you're going to cross the line. And the more truth you and I know, the more responsible we are before Almighty God. He says, put these things to death. Why? Because God knows these things that he's referring to here will indeed do what? Will destroy us. Now notice, if you will, verse 6. He says, for it is on account of what? On account of these things. What things? Immorality, impurity, passion, evil desire, and greed or covetousness. He says it's on account of these things that what? The wrath of God will come. Now, what he's saying to them is this. What he's saying to us. He said, I want you to see that the lifestyle you once lived over here, at that time you were under the wrath of God. And the wrath of God is God's disfavor and God's righteous anger against sin and evil. He said, in the lifestyle that you once lived, you were living under the umbrella of the wrath of God. But now, you've become a child of God. You've been born again. You've become a new creation in Christ Jesus. You aren't who you used to be. You don't have any business over there involving yourself in what you once were, because that's the wrath of God was coming upon you, but you have been delivered from that. Then he says, notice in verse 7, and in them, in what? In these things, immorality and all the rest, in them you also once walked. Whenever Paul uses that word, he's talking about lifestyle, walked about in it. It was your lifestyle. That's the way you thought when you were living in them. He says, these things will destroy you. He says, the wrath of God, listen, the wrath of God will come upon them. And only because you are saved, now watch this one, only because you are saved, you're not going to experience the wrath of God, but you will experience the discipline of God in your life. And if you will yield to the discipline of God and put those things to death in your life, God will keep you on the right track. God will use you and will bless you. But if you insist on lingering around over here, in that which God has delivered you from. He said you can expect, for the unbeliever, you can expect the wrath of God. For the believer, you can expect the disciplining hand of God to come down strong and hard on immorality. He always does. We make a joke out of it. God says his anger and his wrath is coming upon it. This is not to say that no one will ever reach a stage where you'll not be tempted. It isn't a matter of being tempted. It's what we do with it. It is flirting with it. It is playing with it, rationalizing it away, talking about our needs versus our desires. You see, the truth is God wants the very best for every one of us. And because we jump ahead of God and try to get our needs and our desires met before he does, we think, well, Lord, I can't wait. Is God the kind of God who would put you in a situation where you really can't wait? Yes, you can. Now, what I want us to move from all of this as he describes the problem, and that is, what is the provision God has made for us to be able to live our lives in a sensual, sexual, immoral society and yet live above all of that? Well, there are two things primarily, and we've spent the first two chapters of Colossians talking about them. Our provision for living above all that, first of all, comes in a person, and that person is Jesus Christ. Remember what he said? That Jesus Christ is what? Jesus Christ is the fullness of the Godhead. Jesus Christ is the fullness of the Godhead. That is, all of God is in Christ in a human body. He likewise said that you and I are complete in Christ. He says that our hope of life here and our hope of life hereafter is to be found in Christ. That is, it is Christ, Christ, Christ. Christ makes us complete. Christ fills us. It is Christ living within us. Every single believer has the Holy Spirit living within him and her. And the truth is that we have the power of the Spirit of God that enables us to overcome sin. Go back to Colossians chapter 1 for a moment and look, if you will, in verse 29. Paul says, and for this purpose also I labor striving according to his power which mightily works within us. That is, all of us have the power of the Holy Spirit working within us. Now think about this. When a person says, but oh, I just can't help myself. You mean you can't help yourself with the Almighty God himself living on the inside of you? The Holy Spirit living on the inside of you? Listen, it isn't that we can't help ourselves. We don't want to. We have desires and we let our desires get out of control, and when our desires get out of control, in that moment, we don't want to be obedient to God. We want to get our needs and desires met, no matter what the consequence may be. Now, we have the living Christ living on the inside of us. Jesus Christ through the Holy Spirit, he in his all sufficiency living within us does make us capable and adequate to face every circumstance of life. But here's the situation. God isn't going to make you want to do what's right. He makes provision for us to do what's right, but he's not going to make us want to do what's right. We have to want to do what's right. We're talking about the person of Christ, but I want to move from the person to the position. Now listen carefully. You remember the whole sermon on our position in Christ. Let me remind you quickly. Our position is that we have been crucified with Christ, buried with him, risen with him to walk in newness of life through the power of his resurrection power. He says we've been seated with him, hidden with him, coming again with him. All of that is to get us ready for chapter 3, beginning in verse 5. If Paul had begun this book with chapter 3, verse 5, they'd have said, no way. But Paul has laid the foundation, the first two chapters, to say, here's who you are in Christ. Here is who Christ is in you. This is your position. What is that position? Romans chapter 6 tells us. When Jesus died, every single believer has been crucified. That is, we died to our old life before we were saved. When you were saved, you and I died to the old life. God executed the old self. He says we were buried in him, that is Christ in us, and we in Christ. Now we have risen to walk in resurrection power, indwelling us by the indwelling presence of the Holy Spirit. Now sin no longer reigns within our life. Sin can no longer master us and dominate us if we choose not to let it do so, because now we have the supernatural power of God living and reigning within us. Why? It is our position. Now here's the difference. Our position is, spiritually, we're dead to all immorality. Our condition, on the other hand, is we are not dead to it unless we choose to be dead to it. Now here's the difference. Positionally, theologically, we have died to all of that. Conditionally, in our daily walk, we have to choose daily to live out what is spiritually true in our position. Our position, crucified to it. Our condition, making choices. That's why Paul said, I die daily. I die to what? He says, I put to death daily those things in my life that would keep me from walking holy and godly before the Lord Jesus Christ. We do have a responsibility. We cannot say we have no responsibility. We have responsibility, but what I want you to see is the provision has been made. That's why we can't say, oh, I couldn't help myself. Christ Jesus living within you through the power of the Holy Spirit, releasing His supernatural power in every single circumstance because the believer is to respond to life on the basis of who we are in Christ. That is, we are sufficient and adequate to meet every situation, not because of our human strength, but because of who we are in Him and who He is in us. Now, we get down to where the rubber meets the road. How does this take place? You say, I've been tempted. I don't want these things in my life. God knows I don't want them in my life, but somehow in spite of anything I do, they seem to creep in. I seem to be drifting back. I sort of linger back there where I should not be. Let me remind you of something. Once you've been delivered from that, you know what happens? When you look at that on the other side, all of that looks immature, juvenile, you think. That doesn't even fit who we are, and that's exactly what he's been saying for two chapters. That no longer fits who we are. There's a higher level for the people of God. One man, one woman. A life that is full of contentment and a life that is full and satisfying in that area which God has given. Now, what in the world does he mean when he says, put it to death? Well, let's look at what he refers to when he talks about the members of the body. Look, if you will. He says in verse 5, therefore, consider the members of your body as dead. And in the Greek, it is an aorist active imperative, which in essence is saying, here's what he says. He says, put to death. It is a command. He says, put to death. Therefore, put to death the members of your earthly body. Well, now, does God want us to kill ourselves? No. What did Jesus mean when he said, if your hand offends you, what do? You cut it off. He says, if your eye offends you, what do? You pluck it out. Did Jesus mean that if a person is tempted and with immorality, he's to pluck out both of his eyes and to go around blind so he won't commit immorality? No. Jesus knew better than that because a person who's totally blind can fantasize in the darkness of their life of blindness. They can fantasize all kinds of immoral acts. So it takes more than eyes and the hands. So he's not talking about that. When Paul uses this term here, he says, put to death the members of your earthly body. Is he talking about the literal members or is he talking about putting to death those things, those thoughts, listen, those thoughts that lead our earthly members of our body to become involved and engaged in sexual immorality? Whether it is your hands, your eyes, the organs of your body, doesn't make any difference what it is. He says, put them to death. He's not talking about harming the body, but rather to put to death those thoughts when cultivated, when nourished, when fed, will lead the physical body to become involved in all types of immorality. So this is what he's referring to when he speaks of your earthly body. Now notice, he says, put it to death. What in the world does he mean by putting it to death? He means exactly what he says. Now, the truth is, Jesus said, positionally, you and I have been crucified. We've died to it. That is the mind of God. He says, he put us to death. To immorality. But now, if that's my position, what is my condition? My condition may be that I am constantly barraged by temptation. So if my position is that I'm clean in the eyes of God, what is my condition? My condition then becomes my responsibility to do what? To respond to the temptation on the basis of my position of having Christ in me to make me adequate. My condition is the result of my response to temptation based on who I am. Now, if I choose to be disobedient to God and to become involved, then what happens? I sin against God, and then I begin to flirt and to skirt around over here with who I am no longer in the eyes of God. That doesn't fit us anymore. We are new creations in Christ Jesus. The Bible says you and I have been washed in the blood of Christ, filled with the Holy Spirit, and dwelt with the Lord Jesus Christ. God the Father is living in you and me, and therefore that doesn't fit us any longer. What he's simply saying is this. You have the power. Listen to this. You have the power within you. It is your will. Sin no longer reigns in your life. Look, if you will, in Romans chapter 6. He says in Romans chapter 6, verse 6, knowing this, that our old self, that is who you were before you were saved, was crucified with him, that our body of sin might be done away with, that we should no longer be slaves to sin. Look at verse 7. For he who has died, what? Died to their old life, been saved with the grace of God, become a new creation in Christ, what? Is freed from sin. Now if we have died with Christ, we believe that we shall also live with him. Then he says in verse 11, he uses a different Greek word to say the same thing like put to death. Look if you will in verse 11. Even so, consider yourselves to be dead to sin, but alive to God in Christ Jesus. Therefore do not let sin reign in your mortal body that you should obey its lust. He would never have said that if it were not true. He says, stop letting sin reign in your mortal body that you should obey its lust. Do not go on presenting the members of your body, whether it's your eyes or whatever it might be, to sin as instruments of unrighteousness, but present yourselves, your body to God as those alive from the dead and your members as instruments of righteousness. Notice, he says, instruments of righteousness, instruments of sin. We have a choice. So it all boils down to this. The way to deal with immorality is to respond to the temptation of immorality on the basis of who you are in Christ Jesus, a new creation, who he is in you, making you absolutely sufficient for all things. Responding to temptation on the basis of that. Recognizing that your position is secure in Christ. And that then our only responsibility is to respond properly, which each one of us who is a believer has the power to do. We put to death those thoughts that come through our mind. Now, you may not be able to stop something from coming through your mind. You open a magazine that you think is a good magazine, and there's a half-nude person on the page. Well, you can either sit there or stand there and look at that, or you can turn the page. When you turn the page, what you've done is you've put it to death. When somebody says something that is sensual and alluring and paints a vivid picture, you can either listen and feast upon it and feed a mind that can become impure, or you can put it to death. You can turn it off. You say, I just don't think you can do that. Yes, you can. Let me give an illustration. Let's say that you are in a situation where you are being highly tempted morally. And I mean, you are at the point of knowing, I'm not sure that you can control yourself. And you're in a situation where your passionate desires are almost uncontrollable. And you're rationalizing with God or whatever you may be doing. All of a sudden, there's this terrible crash. Glass blows somewhere. And here's somebody screaming. And you open the window and there's been an automobile accident right outside of where you are, and here's somebody lying in the street and somebody in the automobile screaming and there's fire in the engine. What would happen? Your mind would suddenly move 180 degrees from sexual, passionate, evil desire to a condition that grabs your attention and makes you want to run and save somebody from burning to death. Now, what in the world happened? You had a change of mind. What changed your mind? Something grabbed your attention. The truth is that God has given every single one of us the power to put to death any thought and every thought that does not fit his will for our life, and we can turn it off and turn around if we choose to do it. But here's what I'm going to tell you. This is why parents need to train their children early in life, because they're going to be tempted. Listen, how in the world? Kids today grow up 6, 7, 8, 9 years of age, absolutely living in the gutter of immoral filth and survive this society. They will indeed deserve to be praised, because it is the society that we have allowed to be created for them. If they don't get saved early in life, and they begin to involve themselves in immorality. In the last statistics I saw, way before junior high school or before the seventh grade, we're talking about what a tremendous percentage of children who are involved in all kinds of sexual things, let alone all the teaching that's going on in the schools to educate them about sex, which is absolutely and totally an idea that is going to devastate those kids. There's some things you shouldn't know till you get a little older. There's some things you grow and mature with when you're able to do it. Yes, indeed, there are some things we ought to be protected from. Now, I had a friend of mine in the ministry. I will never forget he told me this. He said, you know, I've been saved. He told me how long he'd been saved. He says, when I was

0: Start out young living clean. But when you start out having been saved after 25, 35, 40 years of living immorally, and then you start, yes, indeed, Satan will bring them back over and over and over again, trying to trip you up. But there is within you the almighty power of a sovereign God who says, all you have to do is to put that thought to death. Put it to death. Now listen, every single one of us, I guarantee you, is going to be tempted soon after this message. I can assure you that you're going to be tempted. Satan will see to that. If you walk out of here and say, well, I got this thing licked now, you just better watch out, friend, because Satan, he's got something laying out there for you. Anytime you get self-confident, you're headed for danger. We must live in absolute and total dependence upon Jesus Christ, moment by moment, day by day. Paul did it. We never have said, I die daily. Now, you can do one of two things. Remember this. You can do one of two things. You can embrace the thought, or you have the power to put it to death at that very moment. And the best way to do that is to start praising the Lord Jesus Christ and call the name of Jesus. Jesus, I want to thank you that I don't have to be a part of that. I praise you for who you are in me. It is amazing what happens to sin and temptation when you start naming the name of Jesus. I'm not talking about some magic voodoo. I'm talking about putting it to death by talking to Jesus about who you are and how that doesn't fit this life that you have that is on a much higher level than most of the world will ever be able to understand. Put it to death. Kill the thought. You have the power to put it out. Now, if you embrace the thought, you get the consequences of embracing immoral thoughts. The body gets involved. Emotions become involved. The body gets involved. And the fruit of immorality in the mind is that the body gets involved. When he said, put it to death, that's exactly what he meant. And the reason I say that again is because here's what I want you to watch for. Whether you open a magazine, whether you turn on the television, whether you see somebody or in your office or whatever you're doing, whatever the situation is, the next time you're tempted, remember this. In that split second, you've got two choices. Embrace it or put it to death. If you embrace it, you lower yourself to the world standard. If you put it to death, you walk as God intended you to walk. And remember what he said about you? You're a person of notable excellence in the eyes of God. You're one of his children. That stuff doesn't fit who we are. Now remember, you've got two choices. You can embrace it or you can put it to death. Put it to death, he said. The wrath of God's coming. That's what you used to be. But now you're somebody precious in the eyes of God.
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2: With a message from God's Word, here's Charles Stanley.
0: Money is a medium of exchange. It was never intended to be an idol. It is simply a commodity that you and I have to use every day for the purchase of food or gasoline or pay mortgages or whatever it might be. But isn't it interesting how something as simple as that is the center of so much controversy? For example, in a family, oftentimes the divorce revolves around money. The arguments between children and their parents around money. You let a family that gets along so very well have the father pass away and leave a lot of money, and all of a sudden people who've loved each other for years are fighting and fussing with one another. Think about this. All of the social and moral ills of our nation revolve around money. The drug traffic, prostitution, alcoholism, pornography, you name it. It all revolves around somebody's greed for money. And yet God has given us very clearly in His Word His viewpoint about money. One of the reasons some people do not get along as well financially as they could, because they've never stopped to ask the question, what is God's viewpoint about money? It is something that all of us have to deal with every day, and we know what the world's viewpoint of it is. We know what our friends' viewpoint is. But what is God's viewpoint about money? So that is the title of this message, and I want to encourage you to find some paper and a pencil or a pen, wherever you may be, and get your Bible out. And I believe if you listen very carefully, your

0: financial picture will change if you will abide by the simple principles that I want to share with you today. And I want you to turn, if you will, to Luke chapter 16. Now, it's interesting to me, as involved as all of us are with money, and if I should ask you this morning, how many of you do not want any more? Would you raise your hand? Isn't that interesting? Because when you ask somebody how much is enough, the answer is always the same, just a little bit more. The issue here is not how much, but what is your attitude? The issue here is not what do I think, but what does God think? What is the attitude that God has given so clearly in the Word of God? Now, in spite of the fact that over half the parables have to do with money, that there's more in the Bible about money than there is heaven, hell, or prayer, some 2,000 verses deal with money. In spite of the fact that money is a vital part of our life all the time, once in a while somebody comes to church and they say, well, I don't want to hear the preacher talking about money. Let me ask a question. Suppose you go to work next week and come Friday when payday, the boss says, I don't want to hear anybody talking about payday and checks. You'd get very upset. We see, the truth is this. You cannot live and walk in the Spirit. You cannot live obediently before God and not deal with money as a spiritual issue in your life. The very idea of coming to church to get instruction as to how to live and how to walk and how to work and how to relate from God's instruction book and to exclude the subject of money is absolutely and totally unthinkable. So I want you to turn to Luke chapter 16. Let's read verses 10 through 15 together. Jesus said, he who is faithful in a very little thing is faithful also in much. And he who is unrighteous in a very little thing is unrighteous also in much. If therefore you have not been faithful in the use of unrighteous mammon, who will entrust to you the true riches? And if you have not been faithful in the use of that which is another's, who will give you that which is your own? No servant can serve two masters. For either he will hate the one and love the other, or else he will hold the one and despise the other. You cannot serve God and mammon. Now the Pharisees, who were lovers of money, were listening to all these things, and they were scoffing at him. And he said to them, you are those who justify yourselves in the sight of men, but God knows your heart. For that which is highly esteemed among men is detestable in the sight of God. Now, I want to say two primary things about this passage. I want you to be sure to jot this down, because what I want you to do is take notes on this message and read them over for 7 days. And here's the bottom line principle of all finances and all understanding of God's viewpoint about money, and it begins with this: God owns it all. That's the bottom line. Jot it down. God owns it all. Now, the truth is, he claims in the Scripture to own it all. I'm going to give you some verses, and then I want you to go with me to the Bible for some of them. I can't give you all of them because we don't have time. But let's begin, first of all, in Haggai 2:8. Here's what he says. He says, all the silver and the gold are mine, saith the Lord. Not just some of it, it's all his. Silver and gold were their mediums of exchange, like cattle and all the rest. He says, all the silver and gold is mine. Then in Psalm 50 and verse 10, he says, the cattle on 1,000 hills are mine, saith the Lord. His way of saying, your medium of exchange, it all comes from me. Then you recall in Psalm 24, verse 1, he says, the earth is the Lord's and all that is in it, and all they that dwell therein. Everything belongs to God. Now, you may be one of those persons who has your name on a whole lot of deeds, but I'm going to tell you something. You don't own a single bit of it. God is the owner of every single thing. One of the reasons we get ourselves in trouble financially is because when we get paid and we look at the paycheck, we say, this is mine. Or even if we set aside a tithe, which is 1/10 of that, we say, that's God's part, this is my part. The Bible doesn't teach that. God owns it all. That is, all 10/10 is God's money. It is God who gave you the strength and the wisdom and the power to make it. It is all God's. Now, if you have a problem on that basis, you're going to have a problem financially all of your life. Or you may have lots of money, but you're still going to have financial problems. Because you see, the bottom line is that God owns it all. Now, this God who owns it all also wants you to have some of it. Does that encourage you? He wants you to have some of it. You remember what he says in Philippians chapter 4, verse 19? He said, my God will supply all your need according to His riches in glory by Christ Jesus. And God knows that doesn't mean just good health, and it doesn't mean just friends and just fellowship, but it means also pure money, M-O-N-E-Y. There's nothing wrong with money. It's not good. It's not bad. It is amoral, not immoral. It is a matter of our attitude toward it. That is the key issue. So God wants you to have some of it. And I'll show you another verse later on when He says He wants you to have some of it to enjoy it. That is, God isn't just interested in simply meeting your needs. God wants you to have enough money to enjoy it. First of all, He owns it all. And secondly, He wants you to have some of it. Now, you are saying, well, that's what I want to get around to real fast. He does want you to have some of it. And thirdly, the truth is He has equipped you to acquire money so that you can have enough to meet your needs of food, clothing, shelter, transportation, education, all the rest. Plus, He also wants you to have some to enjoy with your family and your life. God isn't up there seeing how little you can get by with, but rather how much He can trust you with. So not only does He own it all, not only does He want you to have some of it, but the truth is He has equipped you in how to acquire money. So how has He done that? Well, I want to go back, if you will, to Deuteronomy chapter 8 for a moment, and I want to remind you of something there. And I want you to follow along with me. I've got lots of scriptures that I want you to stay right with me, because I want you to see them in the Bible for yourself. I want you to see them. In verse 18 of Deuteronomy chapter 8, listen to what He says. But you shall remember the Lord your God, for it is He who is giving you power to make wealth. It is God who gives you power to make wealth. Now, when the Bible speaks of wealth, that doesn't mean millions. It means whether it is $50, $100, $1,000, or multiplied thousands of millions. But God, when He speaks of wealth, speaks of little wealth, much wealth, great deal of wealth. So we're not talking about how much money. How much money is not the issue anywhere in this sermon. He says that He has equipped us in order to acquire wealth, and He wants to remind us at the very beginning, it is God who has done so. Now you hear people say, well, I made it. I'm a self-made man. I made it by the sweat of my brow. No, you didn't. You made it by the divine gift of God's energy to give you strength and wisdom and know-how and skills and ability. And all that you and I have comes from Him, and all of our intelligence. When you think about the highly scientific and complicated vocations that some people are involved in, to be prideful and to be egotistical about that is absolutely and totally unscriptural, because no one can understand anything unless God by His grace gives them the capacity to do so. So He says, I want to remind you that your ability to acquire wealth and to acquire money is the gift of God. Now, what are the ways in which God has equipped all of us to acquire money? What is the first one, the one that folks like the least? You call it work. W-O-R-K, work, labor. Does not the Ten Commandments say, 6 days shalt thou do what? Work. And the seventh day is the day of rest. And here we're working ourselves to death to get 4-day work week. How are we going to justify before God, work 4 days, play around three? You cannot justify that before God. He says we're to work. Now, if you'll turn to 2 Thessalonians for a moment. And verse chapter 3, and Paul was writing to the Thessalonian Christians, and he wanted to make one thing very clear. And he said in verse 10, for even when we were with you, we used to give you this order. Now, this was not a suggestion. He says, we gave you this order. If anyone will not work, neither let him eat. I'm going to tell you, my friend, if you're able to work and you don't work, it is a sin against God. It is a sin against God when you do not exercise your God-given responsibility and your privileges to labor and build a sense of self-dignity into your life, not living off the government, not living off of somebody else, but doing your own best. That's God's plan for any kind of a national economy. Now, I recognize there's some folks who can't work. There are people too elderly to work. There are people who cannot work physically because of some illness. But the law of God is, if you can work, we work. He says that's the way you acquire wealth. Now, a second way to acquire it is to save. You say, well, how in the world am I going to save? I want you to look, if you will, to Proverbs chapter 21. I want to give it to you in the New American Standard, then I want to give it to you also in the Living Bible translation. But Proverbs chapter 21, verse 20, speaking of saving, he says, there is precious treasure and oil in the dwelling of the wise. That is, there's some always there. But a foolish man swallows it up. Now, to put that in the simple terms of the Living Bible, he's simply saying this. A wise man, a woman, saves for the future, but a foolish man swallows it up or spends it all. Now, God says this is the way you acquire wealth. First of all, you work for it. But secondly, don't spend it all. You say, but I have to spend it all. You know, if you could only save a dollar, there's something about having something to add something to. It may be $1, it may be $5. Somebody says, well, what good is $1? To ask that very question says that you do not understand the meaning of money or God's viewpoint about money. So first of all, he says we are to earn it by labor. Secondly, we're to save it. Thirdly, we are to receive it through gifts. That is, for example, the Bible says, given it shall be given to you, good measure, pressed down, shaken together, it's coming back. That is, God leads us to give to other people oftentimes. And so you remember what Paul said. He talked about in the fourth chapter of Philippians, how the Philippian Christians had been so faithful to give to him and his ministry. So sometimes we receive by giving. And then a fourth way we receive is by investing. That is, if we're wise, we invest and we receive in return. And you recall the 25th chapter of Matthew deals with just that. God gave one man five talents, one two, another one. When the master came back to call on accountability for these three, the one who had invested his five was blessed, the one who invested his two was blessed, the one who refused to invest his but hid it, the Bible says that he's the one who received the judgment. Now the truth is, God wants us investing our life, our time, our talents, our abilities, and everything we have, our love, everything we have invested in the life of other people. And so when it comes to money, likewise, God wants us to invest it. So, on the bottom line, first of all, everything, all money belongs to God. He's the owner. Secondly, he wants you to have some of it. But thirdly, he says, this is the way I want you to receive it. And he does not say anything about depending on somebody else, family welfare, government welfare, and all the rest. A man or a woman is to work, to save, to invest, to receive from others. That is the way we are to receive it. Now, so the bottom line is that God owns it all. So what does that do for us? The second principle here I want you to notice is this, that while God owns it all, God has designated each one of us as a steward of the money with which he's entrusted us. He has entrusted each one of us with a certain amount of money. So that makes all of us stewards. Now, what is a steward? A steward is a person who has been entrusted to manage that which belongs to someone else. Now, I want to be sure you get that. A steward is one who has been entrusted to manage that which belongs to someone else. Now, I want you to think about this, because if you get God's viewpoint about your finances, I'm telling you, my friend, you're going to see a change in your finances. You need to see yourself not as simply one who receives, as one who has worked, but as a money manager. You say, well, you don't know how little I have to manage. My friend, I want you to get something in just a few moments. But listen, remember, the amount has nothing to do with this. Hasn't got anything to do with it. The issue is that according to the teaching of God's Word, every single believer is a money manager. Some are good managers, some are poor managers. Every single one of us has been entrusted with a certain amount for which we are going to give account to the Master, to the Lord Jesus Christ. Each one of us is a money manager. Now, friend, the smartest thing you can do for your kids when it comes to money is to ingrain this in them. Son, sweetheart, you are a money manager. God has designated you as a money manager. You are a steward of those things which God has entrusted you. Now, what does that money manager do? That money manager has to spend some, should save some, should invest some, should give some. And a person who's a good money manager is going to do all of that. Now, I want you to turn, if you will, to the 27th chapter in Proverbs. I want you to notice a passage here that's very, very important. I want you to jot it down to be sure you do not forget it. Because this is part of the problem with managing money. Part of the problem is that most folks think they've got to have millions before they have to manage it. Do you know how a person becomes a millionaire? By managing pennies, nickels, dimes, quarters, and dollar bills. That's the way they become money managers of large sums. So the very idea that money managing is limited to those who are wealthy is totally unscriptural, because the Bible says you are a steward, you are a manager, some of a little, some of a much. I want to show you how that can make a difference. But listen, if you will, in Proverbs chapter 27. Here's the reason a lot of people never manage much. Look, if you will, in verse 23. Verse 23 says, "Know well the condition of your flocks, and pay attention to your herds." That was their form of money in those days, exchanging. "For riches are not for how long?" Riches are not for what? Forever. Riches are not forever. Therefore, he says, take heed, keep check on, manage your money. He says, if you don't manage it, the implication is you're going to lose it, because it's not there forever. And how many of you have said, "My goodness, I thought I had more than that"? Have you ever said that? All of us have said that probably. Now, here's what I want you to understand. Whether you like it or not, you're a money manager. You say, "I'm going to give that to somebody else's responsibility." No, you can't do that. You are a money manager. You say, "I'm a wife. My husband brings it in. I have a certain amount of money to spend for groceries. How am I going to manage it?" Well, friend, today in this economy, you better manage it. You're not going to be eating too well. Because you see, every single one of us is a money manager. When you give your children their allowance, they're money managers. When you give them $5 and say, "Well, this is your allowance and you can go to town and do whatever you choose," they're going to manage that by spending it all in one place, or they're going to be smart enough not to do so. So you cannot escape the fact that all of us are money managers. God has shown us how to make money because he knows we need it to live by, and he also wants us to have more than just what we need. Now, so we saw in Proverbs 27, the way you manage your money is you keep an account. Now, there are a lot of folks, the only account they have is what's left on the bottom line of the checkbook. Now, listen to me carefully. Here is a fallacy in managing money. Well, what really matters is all I have, how much is left? That is a bad question. Not how much do I have left, but what did I plan to do with what I had? What did I do with it? And now, what are the results? You see, the reason a lot of folks get in trouble is the only thing they look at is the bottom line in the checkbook. That's a result of what you did. But did you think about what you needed? Did you think about what you ought to wait for? Did you think about what God wants you to do? Did you ask him how to manage that money? Or are you just going around doing what just sort of comes naturally, and just so you have enough at the end of the week and the month? That is not managing your money. Now, he says, watch out for your flocks, watch out for your herds, because money doesn't last forever. Now, one of our key verses that we use oftentimes is in Proverbs and in the Living Bible translation, which is my preference for that. He says, "A good household is built by wise planning, becomes strong through common sense, and profits wonderfully by doing what? Keeping abreast of the facts." God wants his children to be wise in everything they do. And friend, the truth is, God's people, if they apply the principles of Scripture concerning money, we ought to have more than the rest of the world has. Not because we want to be rich. Nowhere in the Bible does it say seek riches. And if your goal in life is to be rich, you've got the wrong goal. You say, "Well, I believe that's what God wants me to do." No, God may want you to do something, and money may be a means by which he wants you to do it, but God never sets the goal in life for anybody to be rich. And most people who are very, very wealthy, know how to manage their money, will tell you, "I didn't set out to get rich. I set out to accomplish, to achieve certain goals, and the wealth has come as a result of that." People who set their goal for making money and becoming rich usually never make it, because that's not a legitimate goal. And what he's saying in this passage is simply this. If you're going to manage your money well, you better get out a pencil and piece of paper and start looking to see where you've spent it. And the truth is, your checkbook and mine is a rather good biographical sketch of how we've been doing all year long. Let me ask you a question. Would you be willing for anybody else to look through your checkbook? Suppose somebody want to write your biography for the last 5 years of your life, and they said, "All I want is your checkbook." You say, "Well, wait a minute, you're getting a little personal." "Well, I'm writing your biography." Well, what's the checkbook going to tell you? It's going to tell me a whole lot. It's going to tell me where you've been, what you've been doing, what your priorities are, where you spent your money, how foolish you were, how wise you were, how you relate to other people, your relationship to God. There's an amazing amount of material and absolutely infinite amount of information that can be derived from looking at a person's checkbook. Well, what you do is nobody's business but God's. But I can tell you this, if you've never learned to manage your money, you need to ask somebody to help you know how to manage your money. And one of those things is indeed keeping records. That's really what he's saying here when he says take good care of your flocks and so forth. Now, so a faithful steward is going to do that. Faithful steward is going to be careful, know that they're going to have to give an account. And all of us are those money managers. So there are two kinds. If you'll notice in our passage now, back to verse 10, he who is faithful. And then he talks about he who is unfaithful, he who has not been faithful. There are two kinds of money managers, two kinds of stewards, the faithful one and the unfaithful one. Now, what I would like to do is in this passage from 10 to 15, give you five warnings that the Lord Jesus gives us in this passage about you managing your money. So I want you to jot them down. I'm going to give you enough time to write them down so that you will be able to read over them again and again and again. Now listen, if you say, well, you know, I just don't have enough. What I want to show you, my friend, is not only how to have enough, but how to be wise in what you do have. And if you'll jot these five principles down, you'll understand maybe why you don't have any more than you do, how God may be willing to entrust you with more than you have, how God would get involved in helping you to accomplish and achieve some goals that really you've set up under God's leadership, but you wonder why they're not working out. It isn't because God isn't trying to help you. It's because more than likely you're violating a principle. I want you to jot these down. Whether you are 12 or 100, they work because they're from God and they're essential principles to understand in understanding God's viewpoint of money and therefore prospering as a result. Number one. Here's what he says, verse 10. He who is faithful in a very little is faithful also in much. He who is unrighteous in a very little thing is unrighteous in much. What is he saying? Jot this down. Poor stewards, let's put money managers. Poor money managers of a little, poor money managers of a little will be poor money managers of a lot. Poor money managers of a little will be poor money managers of a lot. Now, who said that? I didn't say that. Jesus said it. Now, let me ask you a question. If the principle of Scripture according to the Lord Jesus Christ is, if you are a poor money manager of $150 a week, you're going to be a poor money manager of $1,500 a week. If you're a poor money manager of $1,000, you'd be a poor money manager, no doubt, of $1,000,000. Somebody says, yeah, but if I had a whole lot, here's what I would do. No. Listen, you may think that, but Jesus, the Bible says, who knows all men, said, if you're a poor money manager of a little, you're going to be a poor money manager of a lot. So therefore, when you start begging and asking God, Lord, I want you to increase my income and do this and do that, and God, if I only had more. Lord, if I had a large bank account, God says, don't worry about the large bank account. Look at what you've got in your pocket. You become a good money manager of what you have. Then I'll talk to you about increasing that. Look at the second point in verse 11. If therefore you have not been faithful in the use of unrighteous mammon, who will entrust to you the riches to you? All right, jot this down. Number two, failure to be faithful with God's money, and all of it belongs to Him, failure to be faithful with God's money will deprive you of the greater riches. Failure to be faithful with God's money will deprive you of the greater riches. And what are they? Two things primarily. An understanding of the deep principles and the truths of the Word of God, and secondly, deprive you of greater spiritual opportunities. Now, I want you to think about this. Because money is something that you and I have to deal with every day, we need God's viewpoint. God's viewpoint is He owns it all. He wants you to have some. Here's the way to get it. He says, but you need to be a faithful money manager. If you're unfaithful, here's what's going to happen. If you're faithful, here's what's going to happen. He says, now, if you want a deeper understanding of the Word of God, you want greater opportunities spiritual, you want God's power released in your life, If you are a poor manager of your money, he says you and I have no right to anticipate and expect God to give us the true riches, which is not money, but that which is far above and beyond money. We can't expect God to give us deeper understanding and deeper illumination and greater spiritual opportunities when we fail to manage that which is touchable, that which is concrete, that which is material. Why should God give us the capacity to understand that which is beyond the material when we can't even deal with that which is the material? Now, friend, that is the principle of Scripture you cannot avoid. You cannot overlook it. Third principle, look at the next verse. Verse 12. And if you've not been faithful in the use of that which is another's, belongs to someone else, who will give you that which is your own? Number 3, jot it down. Failure to handle faithfully. Failure to handle faithfully that which belongs to another. Failure to handle faithfully that which belongs to another will deprive you of owning your own. It will deprive you of owning your own. Now, let me give you a good example. And I want you to think about this. And I'm certainly not characterizing any particular group of people because I just want you to get the point. What he's saying is this. If I am not a good manager of that which God has entrusted me with, which does not belong to me, I have no right to ask God to give me one of my own. And let me give you two good examples. Number one, let's suppose, for example, you live in an apartment. You scar up the walls. You knock out the windows. You don't clean the carpet. You spill all kinds of stains on the carpet. And you say, well, you know, this is not my house anyway, and I'm not going to live here forever. I want to tell you, my friend, you just short-circuited God's great blessing towards you, because the principle is, if you don't deal gently and if you don't handle carefully that which has been entrusted to you, which belongs to another, don't ask God to give you your own. Now, I want to say to teenagers, you borrow your dad's car, and you come back and it's got mud all over the tires and it's dirty on the inside and you have used up all the gasoline and you never offer to wash it and to polish it and to wax it. Let me ask you a question. Why should you ask God to give you an automobile when you won't even take care of the one that belongs to your family? The principle is very simple. We want, oh God, I'm in need. And Lord, I want you to do this and I want you to do that. What are you doing with what you already have? Now, I don't know how God could have made it any simpler. He says, if you don't handle carefully what belongs to someone else but is in your keeping, don't expect God to give you your own. He's not going to do it. Now, you may manipulate it some way, but if you do, it's still going to be costly. Look at this next verse, verse 13. No man can serve two masters, for either he will hate the one and love the other, else he will hold the one and despise the other. You cannot serve God and money. You can't. He didn't say you may not be able to. He said you can't. You cannot serve God and money. Jot this down. Number four. You cannot be committed to Christ. You cannot be committed to Christ and be driven by a love for money. You cannot be committed to Christ and driven by a love for money. And you see, this is what happens to many people. They may have a very little bit. You see, sometimes the most greedy people and the folks who love money the most are those who don't have any. And on the other hand, sometimes the person who is not greedy but very generous has the right perspective about finances and wealth, has their priorities in order of people who are wealthy. Now, when we say wealthy, that's a relative term. Every single one of us is wealthy compared to most nations of the world. And you may be sitting here today and you're saying, but you know, I have so little. But my friend, we could take you to some places in the world today and they think you are rich indeed. And the truth is, if you are a child of God, you are rich in the ways the world does not understand and rich in ways that what you have will never take wings and fly away. He says, now, loving money is a disaster. You cannot be committed to Jesus Christ and love Him and pursue and be driven to get rich and wealthy pursuing money, more and more wealth. He says, you can't. He didn't say you might. He said, you can't. So you have to look at your own heart today and ask yourself the question, what part does money play in your life? Well, let me ask you a question. Are you more interested each day when you get up or sometime during the day? I address this to many of you, not all of you, because you wouldn't be interested in this, but there are many people, they're far more interested in the stock market report than they are in what God says for them in directing their life for the day. They're far more interested in getting a raise to have a little bit more money than they are doing a good job where they are. They're far more interested in keeping up with some other family. I won't name the Joneses because those poor folks get it all the time. Keeping up with somebody else to get ahead when God has never given you, God has never told you to get ahead of your neighbor. He doesn't even say keep up with them. He doesn't even say for you to have anything to do with their finances. It is none of our business what other folks do. We have enough to keep account of our own life and our own family doing the things that God wants us to do. Last principle in here, look in verse 14 and 15. Now the Pharisees, who were lovers of money, were listening to all these things and they were scoffing at him. And so he said to them, you are those who justify yourselves in the sight of men, but God knows your hearts. But that which is highly esteemed among men is detestable in the sight of God. Last principle, jot this down. Those who put an undue emphasis on money. Those who put an undue emphasis on money will scoff at the principles of Scripture. Those who put an undue emphasis on money will scoff at the principles of Scripture and justify their actions. Those who put an undue emphasis on money will scoff at the principles of Scripture about money and justify their actions. Now, here is one of the best ways for us to understand what God, what His viewpoint is about money. And that is to deal with an area which He forbids, and that is this whole idea of loving money. And if I should ask you, do you love money? More than likely you would say, oh boy, I don't love money. Well, how can you tell whether you love money or not? How can you tell whether it's yours or you are its? That is, are you a slave to it or do you just possess it and as a good steward you're managing it well? Usually you can tell whether you have it or it has you when somebody asks you, for example, let's say on a Sunday I would say to you, we need to make a sacrifice. We need to give God's work a big boost. We need to be out there sharing the gospel in places we cannot be at the present time. And we need to grow up this fellowship and we need to expand what we're doing. And suppose God says to you, here's what I want you to give. And you say, oh, now Lord, thank you, Lord. it's amazing how much stumbling around we do when God tells us to do something that has to do with money. Here's what I've discovered. Folks who have a real difficult time with listening to sermons on money, first of all, they're ignorant. Listen, sir, ma'am, if it's something you've got to deal with every day, learn everything you can learn. If it's for your benefit. Here's how you'll know whether you own it or it owns you. God says, here's what I want you to do, and you start stumbling around and fumbling around and rationalizing and telling God, well, maybe I got to think about it. Oh, I got to pray about this. Lord, what about so-and-so? And coming up with all these excuses, you're owned by it. When God says, here's what I want you to do, and you say, yes, Lord. You know why a person says, yes, Lord? Because they know it's all His. Listen, if it's all His, you don't argue with the one who owns it. Remember, we are delegated money managers, delegated as money managers by God. With $100 a week or $1 million a week, it doesn't make any difference. Hasn't got anything to do with how much. It's the fact of understanding our position and our relationship that we're accountable to God. Now, what does He say about this matter of loving money? If you want to get a good picture of what God thinks about finances and money, here it is. So I want you to jot these scriptures down, if you will. In Ecclesiastes chapter 5, verse 10, here's what He says. He says, money will not satisfy you. Isn't it interesting what money can't buy? Can't buy peace, can't buy joy. Can't buy happiness, can't buy love, can't even buy a good night's sleep. I mean, if something as simple as money can't buy a good night's sleep, that may buy a nice room in a hotel or motel, but it can't buy you a good night's sleep. Man, you can sleep in the finest hotel in the world and roll and toss and tumble all night with a guilty conscience. Amen. You can't buy a clean conscience with money. In fact, the truth is, those things in life that are above the material, now food, clothing, shelter, education, all that, we understand that, but those things in life that really count, somebody loving you, somebody accepting you, joy, peace, happiness, a sense of tranquility and contentment, money can't buy any of that. Because some of the people in the world who have the most, miserable. That's why they're on drugs. That's why they're on alcohol. That's why they're running around somebody else's wife. All the money that they've accumulated will not grant them one moment of inner contentment and peace and tranquility. Real simple. That's not the purpose for money. Money wasn't given to us to buy those things that only God can give. It was given to us to purchase those things that we need in life. So, first of all, it doesn't satisfy. Secondly, I want you to turn to 1 Timothy chapter 6, and I want you to hold this because we're coming back to it several times here. 1 Timothy chapter 6 and verse 10. Listen to what he says. Not only will money not satisfy, but he says in verse 10 of 1 Timothy 6, "For the love of money is a root of all sorts of evil, and some by longing for it have wandered away from the faith and pierced themselves with many pangs." They didn't say that money is evil. He says the love of it, listen to that, the love of it is the root of what? It is the root of all sorts of evil. Let's go back. What is at the heart of the drug traffic in America? Money. What is at the heart of pornography? It's a multi-billion dollar business. Money. What is the heart of alcoholism? Then listen, our congressmen know, our senators know, the president knows, everybody knows. Everybody knows that it is a danger to people on the highway. It's a danger to marriages. It's a danger to our kids. Why in the world would we protect something as dangerous, as evidently dangerous as alcohol, when everybody knows it is an evil of our day? Why do we protect it? Man, you never heard of such rationalization going, well, we used to have prohibition, that didn't work. Friend, let's get into the hard, cold facts. The reason we don't do anything about it is because of money. That's the reason. What about the pornography business? We could put them out of business if it were not for money. What about prostitution? Put them out of business were it not for money. Money, money, money, money, money. Money in this capitalistic society of ours, which is still the best way. I would never swap a capitalistic society of any other kind, but it is being balanced and wise and godly and moral in the use of money. The problem is greed. That's what sends folks to jail. That's what sends people to all kinds of punishment and all kinds of problems. Money, money, money, money, money. And what happens? All of a sudden, they begin to realize it won't do the things they thought it would do. Doesn't satisfy. God says don't love it under any condition because of what happens. Then I want you to look, if you will, in Proverbs chapter 23. Look there for just a moment. I want you to read this one. Proverbs 23. And notice how he says this so simply, so plainly. We're talking about what God says, thinks about money now. Chapter 23 of the Proverbs and verses 4 and 5. He says, "Do not weary yourself to gain wealth. Cease from your consideration of it." That doesn't mean that you're not to think about it, but that is, cease from your consideration of pursuing that as your goal in life. Verse 5, "When you set your eyes on it, it's gone. For wealth certainly makes itself wings, like an eagle that flies toward the heavens." That is, it's here today, gone this afternoon. And what he's saying is, don't set your heart on money as a goal in life. Back to 1 Timothy chapter 6 for a moment. Notice what he says again in the 17th and 18th verses. He says, concerning those with whom God has blessed with much, he says, "Instruct those who are rich in this present world not to be conceited, or to fix their hope on the uncertainty of riches, but on God." We're to fix our hope on God, who, look at this verse, "richly supplies us with all things to enjoy." What is he saying? What he says in the Sermon on the Mount, "Seek ye first the kingdom of God and his righteousness, and all these things that you need and all that God wants you to have to enjoy life will be added unto you." So it's very evident from this verse that God is not stingy, who richly supplies us with all things to enjoy. That is the confession of a loving God of grace and mercy and goodness and kindness toward us. He said, don't fix your hope on the money. Then in chapter 6, the same passage, verse 6 and 7, look at this. "But godliness actually is a means of great gain when accompanied by contentment. For we have brought nothing into the world, so we cannot take anything out of it either. Now, a lot of folks haven't figured that one out yet. The way they're living their life, you think they're going to take it with them. I want to tell you something, my friend. The only thing that you're going to take with you is what you send ahead. If you don't give it down here to the work of the Lord and ministry, you're not going to take it with you. I can guarantee you that. I have never seen a bundle of greenbacks in anybody's casket. Never have. Never seen any stocks, no bonds. I'll tell you something else. I've never seen any woman buried with her 3-carat diamond. Isn't that interesting? I mean, she wore it all of her life. Wouldn't even take it off her finger, but she wasn't buried with it. Nobody has gold necklaces. Nobody has their pearls around their neck. You don't see a man with his pocketbook laying up here between his hands. Interesting. None of that's there. You know why? Because even the ungodly know you can't take it with you. Well, how in the world do you get it up there? He says, lay up for yourselves treasures in heaven. How do you get it there? Can't take it with you. If you don't send it ahead by giving to the Lord's work and by good deeds, when you get there, you're not going to have it. You say, well, I thought heaven was for everybody. Heaven is created for everyone, but I want to tell you, we're not going to all have the same capacity in heaven. That's very clear in the Scripture. Can't take it with you. Well, what are the consequences of the wrong attitude toward money? Not understanding God's purpose for money. Not understanding God's viewpoint of money. Misusing money. Misapplied priorities. Poor management of money. What are the consequences? They're very, very clear. I want you to turn first of all to Mark chapter 4. Mark chapter 4. And look at this verse, because people say, oh, well, money doesn't bother me. Let's see if it does. Somebody says, God could just trust me with millions because I can't handle 10,000, but I believe I can handle a million. You know what they mean by that? If they had $10,000 and they said, if I just had a million, here's what I would do. You know what they really mean? I just have that much more to squander. And I wouldn't feel the effects. You know, $10,000 is a little bit of money. But if I had 900,000? $900,000? You mean if I had $500,000 that I wouldn't be better off? Not for very long. Let me give you an example. Just this week I read the story of a young man who had a job working. He was a professing Christian, I'll give him that. And he inherited $250,000. This young man went to church every Sunday. Everybody knew him as a Christian. In 1 year, close to the week, he died in his automobile, overdosing on drugs. Now, when he was working and had to make his own, he couldn't afford drugs. My friend, listen. You don't know what you would do with a lot. What you need to do is to ask God to make you a good, listen, make you a good manager. Verse 19, the worries of the world and the deceitfulness of riches and the desires for other things enter in and choke the word and it becomes unfruitful. And there are lots of folks who fall in that trap. The deceitfulness of riches. When your mind gets enmeshed in riches, it is amazing how your lack of understanding of the Word of God becomes so evident. That's what he's talking about in this particular passage here. Now let's go back to Luke 16 for just a moment. Listen to what he says. He says, there are those who scoff and justify their actions. A second consequence of loving money and getting it out of its rightful place in your life, not only is it choking out the Word of God, but we begin to forget God, just as illustrated right here. A third thing, just jot this down, Job 31, verse 24. We cease to place our trust in God and place it in money. You know, when you only have a certain amount, you have to pray, seek the Lord, wait upon Him, watch God do His work. My friend, whenever you reach the place in your life where you have so much money, you cease to have to trust God, or you cease to trust Him, and you cease to ask Him about purchases, and you cease to ask Him about guidance, and you start doing your own thing. You may have been a good money manager while you had a little bit, but you are getting on dangerous ground if you say, well, now I've got so much, it doesn't make any difference. Yes, it does. Because remember, we don't own it. We are managers. And if God entrusts you with more, then the pressure is there to be more careful, because the more will evaporate much more quickly than the little. Then 1 Timothy chapter 6, verse 9, but those who want to get rich fall into temptation and a snare and many foolish and harmful desires which plunge men into ruin and destruction. Now, here's what God says. First of all, He owns all the money. Secondly, you have been delegated a money manager, whether you are a child who has an allowance or multi-billionaire who cannot even count all of his money. You're a manager of what God has entrusted you with. He tells us how to make it. He guides us and as to what we're to do with it. And one of these days, we're going to be held accountable to Him for what we did. I challenge you to take these notes. Read them over for 7 days in a row. Asking God, Lord, I want you to help me to understand these principles and to begin to apply them in my daily life. Something is going to happen to your attitude about money, about God, about your relationship to Him. Once you get over the problem of managing money properly, something happens. And you're going to have to see it for yourself before you'll ever believe it from me. You see, the truth is, He says, God has provided many good things for us, but we have to abide by the principles. When I abide by the principle, I open the door for God's blessing. And when I shut the door to God's principles, I'm on my own. And my prayer is that you will so relate yourself to the Word of God and to His principles. He'll be able to bless you. And one of these days when you stand before Him, and you will, He'll say to you, well done, servant. You were faithful as a money manager, and now I'm going to entrust to you greater riches than you've ever known. Lord Jesus, we praise You and we bless Your name. Thank You for making it simple. Thank You for making it plain. Grant us the wisdom to apply what we've heard today is my prayer. In Jesus' name, amen. So let me tell you, first of all, what it does not mean. This does not mean, when the Bible says, wives, submit yourselves unto your husband, it does not mean that men are superior to women. This does not mean, when the Bible says, wives, submit yourselves unto your husband, it does not mean that men are superior to women.
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0: John D. Rockefeller, at the age of 55, was dying. He was living on crackers and milk. He had a terrible blood disease that had rendered him such that he had to stay in the bed most of the time. And by his own word, he said that probably never more than an hour could he sleep without being awakened. And for 5 years, he attempted to live in that fashion, not a single full hour without being interrupted. All of his millions that he had accumulated at this point was of little value to him, because he had no appetite, had a terrible problem with an ulcerated stomach, and he knew that he was dying. And because he knew that he was dying, he decided to do something that he had not done before. And he began to take an action. And he contributes the miraculous healing of his body primarily to this one action he took. Because John D. Rockefeller lived 35 years after he started taking this action at a point of death in his life. And the theme of this message today is the action he took. And the title of the message is God's Formula for Blessing. And if you know this verse of Scripture, it won't take you but a few seconds to figure out, what is it that John D. Rockefeller began to do whereby he experienced the miraculous healing and lived 35 years longer? If you'll turn to Luke chapter 6 and verse 38. Luke chapter 6 and verse 38. And Jesus, in this one single verse, gives us His formula for receiving His blessing. It's all here in one verse. Very simple, very plain, very clear. And there are multitudes of people who are in need wondering why they are. And my friend, here is God's solution. He says, give, and it will be given to you. Good measure, pressed down, shaken together, running over, they will pour into your lap. For by your standard of measure, it will be measured to you in return. John D. Rockefeller began to give. And as he began to give away part of his fortune, God began to

heal his body. Not only did he begin to heal him, but he lived 35 years longer, beginning to enjoy what beforehand he had never enjoyed. Now, there are a lot of people today who have needs and are wondering why God does not meet those needs. God hasn't made anything in the Bible that you and I really need to know to apply to our life all that complicated. He's made it very simple. And in this single verse is God's formula for blessing his children. Now, here's the thing I want to encourage you to do. Some of you are going to struggle with the very idea. Oh, my goodness, now we're going to talk about money. Somebody's going to struggle with the idea. Here we go talking about giving. Well, my friend, let me remind you of something, that from God's point of view, his formula for blessing his children deals with the question of giving. Now, don't get hung up on the fact that the only thing you have to give is money, for it is far more extensive than that. If a person has, listen carefully, if a person has an ongoing need in any given area of their life, more than likely, they have a spiritual problem. What is God's formula for receiving God's blessings, no matter what they are? Well, I want you to look at this verse and let's examine to see what God says here, because it is so practical, so helpful, so simple that even a child can understand. And what I want you to notice first is that in the very beginning of this verse, he starts off with one word, and he says, give. Now, the first step, listen, the first step in God's formula for blessing is a prerequisite, and that is, it is a requirement. And that requirement is wrapped up in one word. He simply begins by saying, you give. Now, the tense in which that word is given to us is in a present imperative, which is a command. It is a command. You give. And because it is in the present tense, the implication is that you don't just give once in a while, but it should be a lifestyle that should be the way of life for a believer to be in a continuous state of giving. Now, one of the things that's interesting about this passage is what Jesus deliberately and willfully left out, because if he had put anything in this place, we would have limited what he was saying. But if you'll notice what he says here, he says, give and it will be given to you. Good measure, pressed down, shaken together, running over, they will pour into your lap. For by your standard of measure, it will be measured to you in your turn. You say, well, he forgot something. What did he forget? He forgot, it seems, to tell us what to give. And the truth is, he did not forget it. He deliberately left it out. The reason Jesus Christ did not say, give money, give time, give this, give that, give the other, you and I would have limited what he stated to what he said. So when Jesus said, give, what does he mean? Well, it depends on what your need is. If your need is love, then give it. If your need is companionship, give it. If your need is time, give it. If your need is money, give it. If you need whatever the need is, he says, give, and it will be given to you. Good measure, pressed down, shaken together, it will be poured out into your lap. Why would Jesus make a statement like that? Here's the reason. Because God desires to bless his children. God is a loving heavenly Father, and everything you read about him in the Bible, God wants to pour out the best of his blessings upon his children. But you see, God doesn't just pour them out haphazardly, without any control and without any system, without any pattern, without any design. God always blesses us for our own benefit, never to our lack of benefit or to our own destruction. He always has our best in mind. So he says, you want to be blessed? Here's the way you start being blessed. You start by giving. Now, if he had given us some long, complicated sentence or paragraph of instructions in detail, we probably would have tried to follow them meticulously. But in one simple word, which any child understands, Jesus wrapped up his whole formula for giving with step number one, give. Now, why would he begin with this step? Why would he begin by saying give? Well, first of all, God knows that everybody comes into this world with a problem. And that is, God intends that you and I win the victory over a covetous spirit. It is

talents. All of us usually can think of a lot of reasons why we don't have time to serve the Lord. He says, give and it will be given to you. He says, when you give, you can expect something in return. So one of the primary things he wants to do is to cure our covetousness. The second thing about giving is this. Our giving, no matter what it is a good barometer of our spirituality. A person who is willing to hold on tightly, to manipulate, to control, it says something about who really is the boss in their life. It says something about who really is the Lord in their life. But a person who's willing to give in obedience to Christ, no matter what he requires, understands what lordship is really all about. So it is a good barometer of our spirituality. Likewise, it reveals to us where our priorities are. Where are our priorities? Is it on amassing wealth? Is it on ourselves? Or is it on walking in obedience to God? Is our priority in life walking in fellowship with Him, growing in intimacy with Him, serving Him, following Him, obeying Him, or doing our own thing? When He says, give and it shall be given to you, good measure, pressed down, shaken together, there is a reason He begins with that. And the reason He begins with that is because He has something in mind that is for our benefit. Because you see, really, our usefulness before God depends upon our willingness to be giving. How can you serve the Lord if you're unwilling to give Him your time, unwilling to share your abilities, unwilling to be a comfort to others, unwilling to be an encouragement to others, unwilling to serve other people? You see, what we do is we limit God's usefulness in our life by our unwillingness to let go and to give that which we have to Him. And there's so many people who have needs, and the reason they have needs is their own doings. It isn't because God doesn't want to supply your need. What does He say? He says, Paul said, my God will supply all of your needs according to His riches in glory by Christ Jesus, but He's going to do it the way He knows is best. And God says the way you get your needs met is to give of that which you have. You say, well, but you know, I don't have anything. Yes, you do. Every single person has something to give. And when you and I give what we have to give, God assumes the responsibility for meeting that need. He also knows that when you and I give out of little or appearingly out of nothing, that is the way God stretches our faith. Here is a person who has a very little bit of money and God says, here's what I want you to give. The first reaction is, God, I can't afford it. I'm afraid to do it, Lord, because I'm afraid I'll run out. Then what's going to happen, God, when I give this? And so we have 1,000 questions to ask God. God knows that when you and I are willing to either give our love, our time, our money, whatever it might be, in the giving of that which we have, as little as we may feel we have, God, in the very beginning, begins to stretch our faith. So the whole process by which He blesses us is a process by which we grow spiritually. And so this is what He's saying. That in a very practical, simple way, when God challenges us to give, God is able then to demonstrate His power to provide our needs, and secondly, to demonstrate His faithfulness that He can be dependent upon no matter what that need may be. So He simply begins by saying what? Give, and it will be given to you, good measure, pressed down, shaken together, running over. They will pour it into your lap. Now, if you'll think about it, here is a simple step that's available to everyone. A little child, 5, 6, 7 years of age, or a man who's 70, 78, 80 years of age, both can practice that principle and that simple formula without any problem whatsoever. You just give of what you have. And so when He said, give and it shall be given to you, He very purposely did not include any particular thing to give. So if I should ask you today, what is the greatest need you have in your life? Well, you say, oh, the greatest need I have in my life is companionship. Have you ever thought about giving any to someone else? What does the Bible say about having friends? One who would have friends must show himself friendly. One who needs comfort should be willing to comfort someone else. One who needs money should be willing to give. And so whatever the area of need is, God says, here's the formula for receiving God's blessing. It begins with one single word, a simple command, understood by anybody and everybody in any language in the world. And the word is what? Give. It is that simple. He says, this is the first step to the formula for God's blessing. Now, step number two, look at this. He says, given it will be given to you, good measure, pressed down, shaken.

0: shaken together, running over, they will pour into your lap. Now notice how he phrases this, and he couldn't have said it any simpler. And what I want you to see is this: no matter what your need is, here is the solution to that need. Notice how he says it. Give and it. Now what in the world is it? It is whatever you need, and it is whatever you give. Listen, give and it will be given to you. What's going to be given to you? Whatever you give is coming back. Give, and notice he says, this is God speaking, give and it may be given to you. Is that what it says? No. It might be. It could be. It's a possibility. It has been. You know, no, he says, give and it will be given to you. Now, no promise is any better than the capacity of the person who makes the promise to perform. So when a person says, I promise you, the question is, can they perform? Now, who is it that's made this promise? Jesus is the one who is making the promise. He says, given it shall be given you. But I want you to turn, if you will, to John chapter 5. John chapter 5, and notice what Jesus said here. Very interesting how he phrased this, because it should say something to us about this statement. In the 30th verse of John chapter 5, Jesus said, I can do nothing on my own initiative. Now listen to that. This is the Son of God speaking. He says, I don't do anything on my own initiative. Rather, he said, as I hear, I judge. And my judgment is just because I do not seek my own will, but the will of him who sent me. Now, what Jesus is saying in that passage is this. What he was saying in his day is what he heard the Father tell him to say. What he did is what he heard the Father tell him to do. All of his judgments were the judgments of the Father. So not only did Jesus say, give and it will be given to you, he says, that's what I heard the Father say. Give and it will be given to you. Now, Jesus is omniscient. He knows everything. Omnipotent, has all power. Omnipresent, everything and everybody is in his presence. When Jesus Christ says, you give and it will be given to you, my friend, everything in heaven, all of God's sovereign omnipotence in heaven has to back up that promise. So, when Jesus said, given it shall be given to you, you and I have no legitimate reason for doubting exactly what he says. Now, some of you are already struggling. You say, oh my goodness, you mean to tell me that I'm to believe that if I give, Jesus is going to give back to me? No, the issue is, do you believe the Word of God? That's the issue. Do you believe this Bible? Because the Bible says that Jesus says, give, and what? He says, it will be given to you, good measure, pressed down, shaken together, it's coming back. Now, it is Christ who's made the promise. And he didn't say, if you give a certain thing, he said, no matter what it is. So as you think about the needs in your life, and how you intend to get those needs met, what is God's method of getting the need met? Now, the world's idea is get. God's idea is, if you want to get, what you do is give. If you don't give, get, will not satisfy you when you get it. And I began this message with a good example of John D. Rockefeller, who had millions and millions and millions of dollars but couldn't enjoy it. The truth is, there are lots of people who have less than millions but can't even enjoy the little that they have. God knows exactly what it takes to meet our need and at the same time accomplish his purpose, which is to grow us up, to build us up, and to mature us into Christ-likeness. So I want you to notice exactly how he says this now. When he says, give and it shall be given to you, good measure, pressed down, shaken together, notice how simple this is, but is this not in keeping with the very nature of Christ? Was he not a gentle, loving, providing Savior when he walked this earth? Do you and I not see him and we say, the Lord is my shepherd, I shall not want? Is he not a providing shepherd? He certainly is. And so it's in keeping with the very nature of God, the nature of the Lord Jesus Christ, that he would provide for us, and that his way of doing so would require something of us. You remember oftentimes when Jesus was walking along, and somebody would say, I want to be healed. And Jesus would say, stretch out your hand. They had to take the initiative. He says to us, if you want to be blessed, then you and I must take the initiative. And the initiative you and I must take is that we must begin to give. Now, notice how he says it. He says, it will be given to you, But how is it going to be given? Good measure. That means full quantity, full measure. Pressed down, shaken together, running over. Now, in those days, when he says, they shall pour it into your lap, he's talking about the men who would wear long flowing robes, and they just pick up the end of the robes and hold it up like this, and then you would dump whatever you were going to give them into the robes so they could just carry a whole robe full home. Now, I went to the grocery store yesterday just to check out something. And I already knew this, but I want to be sure I could be honest. And so I bought two boxes of cereal, two large boxes of cereal. And I started to bring them today, but I thought I may get in trouble if I did. But what I realized when I got home and took them out, that today's industry doesn't operate like God, because I took out one bag. The bag inside the box was about like that, and the cereal was about like this. What I bought is I bought a box of cereal, two-thirds cereal, one-third air. If they had asked me, I'd have told them I didn't want the air, I just wanted the cereal. But it cost me, and all I got was two-thirds of a box. We were buying two boxes. I thought I'd check it out to be sure that wasn't an accident. Didn't think it was going to be. Sure enough, the other one was just like it. Two-thirds cereal, one-third air. Now, here's what God is saying in this passage. God says, that's not the way I operate. He says, now, when I bless you, I give you a full measure. That is, if God had been in the business, cereal business, the truth is, when you open the box top would have been bulging like this. Because that's the way God gives, what does he say? A full measure. He says a good measure. Now, he says after he pours the cereal in, then what does he do? He shakes it down. He doesn't just shake it down. Then he says he presses it down. Then he pours some more in. He shakes it down, presses it down, pours some more in, shakes it down, presses it down. And then he says finally, when you look at his box, the top isn't even shut because he says it's abounding and overflowing. That's the way God describes his blessing to us, which is the way for him to say, whatever you give to him, you couldn't ever press it down enough. You can't ever shake it down enough. You can't ever give God more than he's going to give you. Now, here's what I want you to see, and God knows I wish I knew how to say this so you couldn't ever forget it. Now, listen. My friends, it is absolutely foolish to keep to yourself what, when you give to God, is going to be multiplied, full measure, pressed down, shaken together, and abounding back to you. That is foolish. And for somebody to withhold a dollar out of ten because they think, well, I don't know whether I have enough or not. You mean to tell me that God's a liar? No. He said, oh, I know God's no liar. Then let me ask a question. If you have a need, why don't you give that which you need to God? Because here's what he says. He says, what's the it? Whatever you gave. It will be given to you. How? He says, it's going to be a full measure. It's going to be pressed down. It's going to be shaken down. He says, in fact, I'm going to keep filling it up until it's overflowing. Now, have I told you the truth so far? Say amen. Amen. All right. Now, I'm just telling you what God says. He says, when you give to him, it's coming back. It doesn't make any difference what it is. It's coming back, and it's coming back more than you gave. Now, I know some of you are struggling with that. You're saying, well, now, you know, I've read that verse before, and I just am not sure about that. Well, now listen to what he says. Give, and it will be given to you. Good measure, pressed down, shaken together, running over. They will pour into your lap. You say, well, now that's the thing I'm concerned about. Who in the world is they? He says, if you give, good measure, pressed down, shaken together, running over, it's coming back to you. They will pour into your lap. How many of you really want to know who they is? All right, good. Some of you still don't want to know. But for the sake of those who want to know, I want to tell you that I don't know. You know why I don't know? Because only God knows. He's the only one who knows who they are. You say, well, now, wait a minute. That doesn't make sense. It makes all the sense in the world. Here's what he's saying. He's saying, what you've got to do is to trust me. You give what I tell you to give. And then the they is God's business. Because I want to tell you, you'll never figure it out. You'll never be able to figure out how God, which avenue he's going to use to bring back to you exactly what you need. You'll never figure that out because It comes in ways that you and I will never be able to imagine. Now listen, God is full of surprises, but He's not full of disappointments. Full of surprises, but no disappointments. God will surprise you and think, my goodness, I would have never figured that out. God already knows that. You'll never be able to figure out how God's going to bless you. That's why He says, you give, it will be given to you. That's His promise. He says, they will pour into your lap this good measure, pressed down, shaken together, coming back in abundance. Now, any child understands that. But we adults sometimes have a hard time with that. What He's saying is, if you have a need, you give out of your need or out of your abundance. But whatever you give, it's coming back. And it's not only going to come back maybe financially, if that's what you're giving. It's going to come back in lots of ways. In fact, sometimes there are things that you need much more than you need money or financial need. But whatever it is, here is the promise of a sovereign God who cannot tell a lie, who always tells the truth, and who has the power to change heaven and earth and move heaven and earth to see to it. Your need is met. So I want to say something again, and I hope you'll receive in the right way. If you have an ongoing need in your life that is not being met, you have a spiritual problem. You say, well, I do give, and I've been giving this same amount for years and years and years. Do you want more? Then you give more. Give, and it shall be given to you. Good measure, pressed down, shaken together. He says it's going to come back to you in that fashion. Now, what He's really saying in this passage, if you're thinking about it, is this, that giving is profitable. Now, I didn't say that. Somebody said, oh, that's getting materialistic. Well, you'll have to blame that on Jesus because I didn't write that verse. Give, and it will be given to you, good measure, pressed down, shaken together. Now listen, if you're one of those persons who is still arguing with yourself about the tithe, for example, that's just one example, and you've decided, you know, I don't believe the Bible teaches that, and that's in the Old Testament, and I believe you just lay aside whatever you choose to lay aside, and this is all I'm going to give, and that's it. Only thing you're doing is just shutting off the blessing to God. The truth is, if you ever start tithing, my friend, you'll never stop with that. In other words, once you learn this lesson, you'll never stop at that. I can remember the friend who challenged me in this very area. He said to me, and I had been tithing and giving more than a tithe, he said, you need to break out. I said, what do you mean break out? He said, you need to break out and see what God is willing to do. Well, he said that to me sometime before I really tried it, but when I did, God began to teach me some things in my own life that I would love to share with anybody and everybody. And there's so many personal illustrations that I could give that I would like to give that probably wouldn't be the best idea in the world. But I'm simply saying this. He'll do exactly what He says. Don't try to figure out. You see, if you wait to give till you figure out, well, how's God going to give me this back? You can forget it. He's not going to operate that way. Because, you see, that's the whole matter of faith. We give. And then He says, it will be given to you, good measure, pressed down, shaken together. He says, it'll be poured in your lap. They will give it. Who is they? That's not any of our business. That's God's business. He assumes full responsibility for the return. Now listen, some of you are in the financial business. You can't offer anybody an investment to match this with as much return or as little risk. Because no one ever invested in the Lord's work and lost. Never. Now, somebody may have misused your money, but you won't lose. God will handle them. God will take care of all that. God is the one who takes care of that. If I give and my spirit is right toward God and I'm giving in obedience to Him, God's going to reward me no matter what happens to the money. The reward comes to those who give. It is God who pours the blessing back to us. Now, every parent ought to sit their children down before they go away to school and say, look, I'm not going to give you everything you need to go away to school and take credit cards and this, that, and the other. What I'm going to do is I'm going to teach you a principle, and you must live by the principle. And then what happens is they grow up faster and sturdier and stronger because they learn to trust the Lord. That we don't simply receive by simply getting, but we receive by giving. We learn a valuable principle that goes on for eternity. This is the lesson. Step number one, he says, is to give. And he says the second step in this whole issue of God's blessing is, it is followed by a divine promise. You give, it will be given to you. Now, that is the testimony of God. Now, friend, the reason God couldn't let you down is because of His character. It is not even the nature of God to violate a principle, not even the nature of God to violate a promise. And how simple and plain and clear He's made it. Now, so the question comes, why don't we do it? Now, if I should ask you, how many of you believe this? Oh, I believe what God says. If it's in the Bible, I believe it. Well, let's see if you do. Then let me ask you a question. Why is it that you stumble oftentimes about giving? Why do you fret and fume over tithing? Listen, a tithe, that's where beginners get in. Isn't it amazing that people sweat over things like that? Or you come maybe week after week, or you go to your church week after week, and you drop in $5, you say, I think that's enough. Well, all you're doing is shutting off the blessing of God. And my friend, why live all of your life cheating yourself out of what God wanted to do for you, and He won't do it because you keep violating the principle of obedience? Now think about this. There are three reasons. Three reasons we don't give the way God says give. Whether it's loving, friendship, money, whatever it might be. Three reasons. But let's boil it down to money, because I think a lot of folks are far more willing to be a little more friendly than they are to give their money sometimes. We say, oh, I'll tell you, the economy today, you've got to watch out. Who's really watching out over you? Can you control the economy? Why do you think God taught that Old Testament nation of Israel to tithe? Why do you think He taught them that simple lesson, 1 out of 10? Why do you think the New Testament church came along and built on that and gave far more than a tithe for sure? They were giving it all at times. I'll tell you why. Because God knew all about the American economy and the Roman economy and all the other economies in the world. And He wanted His people well taken care of. And He knew and knows that when God's people obey God's laws, that it doesn't make a difference what happens to the economy. God is responsible for taking care of God's people. Now, there are three reasons we don't believe that. Number one. Let's put it this way. The reason we don't give, and the reason we don't give when we're in need, number one is unbelief. We just don't believe what God said. Now, you say, oh, no, don't tell me I don't believe the Bible. I'm telling you, yeah, you don't believe it. If you don't practice it, you don't believe it. Then you wonder why there are needs. Because you say, yeah, but you say, well, I'm getting to that one. The second one is fear. Suppose this happens. Suppose I lose my job. Suppose this. Suppose that. Listen, you could sit right here and have a nervous breakdown this morning supposing about all the things that could happen to you. Suppose you get sick. Suppose you wreck your car. Suppose your husband walks off and leaves you. Suppose he dies and doesn't leave you a fortune. Suppose. Christians don't live that. You know how Christians have to live? Giving and allowing God to assume the responsibility of giving in return. That's the way God intended for the believer to live. Not amassing wealth here on earth and building up our security down here just in case of what? You can lose it all. One thing you cannot lose is what you invest in the Lord's work. You can't lose it. No way. No risk. So that's two of the problems. One of them is unbelief. Second one is fear. Don't you realize that God already knows before you ever have a need the avenue by which He's going to meet that need? If you give, He's already got that figured out. You know, sometimes we act like, well, poor God. He's up there trying to figure out all these things. God's not trying to figure out anything. He's already got it figured out. Basic problem is unbelief. Second problem is fear. And the third problem is plain old covetousness. We just can't let it go. Oh, I don't have much. And what I have, I'm going to take care of. No, you're not. You better let God do it. Because you see, according to the Scriptures, the Bible says that all of us who are His children are His money managers. We are managing the money and the possessions and the time and the talents and the gifts. We are managing what God has entrusted to us. That's what a steward is, someone who manages that which belongs to someone else. All of us are money managers. You may be managing $100 a week or $1 million a week, but you're a money manager. Now, the question is, are you going to manage it the way God says manage it, by giving in order that God may multiply? You know what this whole passage is about? Here's the key. The key to making much out of a little is giving of the little. When you give of the little becomes much. God is the one who multiplies it, not man. If you wait for your own initiative and your own manipulation and reading the markets and doing this and doing that and doing the other, God says, first of all, you're not to set your mind on those things. He says, set your mind on things above, not on things on earth. We're to be wise stewards and good money managers of whatever God gives us, little or much. But that's not where our heart is to be. Our heart is to be upon the things of God. There are many people today who would exchange their wealth for your health. They'd exchange their wealth for your happiness. They'd exchange their wealth for your joy. Anything to have some of what you have. Fool is the man or woman who spends their life accumulating to build up their security on earth where there is no security. He says, this is the way a believer lives. How does a believer live? He says, a believer lives by doing what? A believer lives by giving and receiving, giving and receiving, giving and receiving, giving and receiving, and giving and receiving. Last part of this verse. Look, if you will, the last sentence. He says, for by your standard of measure, it will be measured to you in return. First of all, he says, step number one is to give. Step number two, God makes a promise. He'll give in return. Step number three, here's what he says. He says, here's the principle by which God always operates. Now, friend, if you forget everything else, look at this. You cannot violate this without getting penalized. There's no way. If I stood right here and jumped up out in the air over here, I'm going to hit the floor. It doesn't make any difference if I jump today, 10 years from now, or jump 10,000 times, I'm going to hit the floor. He said, that's real simple, law of gravitation. Right. Here's another law that's more eternal than the law of gravitation. It is the law of giving and receiving. You can't change it. And the problem is the world's butting their heads up financially against the law of God. That's why this nation is in the awful financial mess it is in. We violated every financial principle in the Word of God. You don't have to do that. Now listen to this principle. You cannot change this. You can break yourself over it, but you can't change it. Listen to what he says. Understanding that all of us have our different standards. Notice how he said it. For by your standard of measure, it will be measured to you in return. You know what that's saying? That you and I have a share in the decision as to what we'll receive, how much blessing we'll be able to enjoy. Listen, for by your standard of measure, it will be measured to you in return. You give, it will be given to you. How much? By your standard of measure, it will be measured to you in return. So what is he saying? He says the measure of our blessing is always in proportion to the measure of our giving. The measure of our blessing is always in proportion to the measure of our giving. You know what he's saying? How much do you want? He said, I have so little to give. You give that, God will multiply it. Give a little bit more, and God will multiply that. And a little bit more, and God will multiply that. And a little bit more, and God will multiply that. Because you see, each time he gives you more, what he's doing is expanding your base. And so God's way of enlarging, whether it is love or money or service or whatever it might be, begins with giving, makes the promise that he'll give it in return, and he says, you and I really decide how much blessing we want. He says, according to what we give, so will the blessing be. Only he puts it this way, for by your standard of measure, it will be measured to you in return. Now, that is an eternal law. Can't change it. So let me ask you a question. What need do you have in your life? You can manipulate and work and connive and do anything and everything in the world. You know what God says? You know what he says is the way for you to get that need met? Whatever the need is, just give that to him. By faith. Simply trusting him to do what? Simply trusting him to keep his word. Now look, if you will, in 2 Corinthians chapter 9 for a moment, because this is a little different way of saying the same thing. And Paul said it in the 9th chapter. And he says it in the 8th verse, 6th verse of 2 Corinthians chapter 9. Same principle. We have the choice. We have a determining part in how much blessing God sends our way. He says it this way in verse 6. Now this I say, he who reaps, how? Sparingly, shall also reap what? Sparingly. And he who sows bountifully shall also reap bountifully. Do you want 1 acre of wheat? Then only sow 1 acre. You want 1,000 acres? Sow 1,000 acres. You're not going to sow 1 acre and get 1,000 acres. You can't give a penny and expect God to give 1,000. He says the principle is this. It is measured back to us in proportion the way we measure it to Him. As we give to Him. Now listen, in the process of giving to Him, it may be giving through a church or giving to a friend, whatever it might be, but in the process of doing so, God assumes the responsibility of doing what? He assumes the responsibility of taking that and multiplying it according to our needs, and which brings me to another very important point. Do you realize that there's no limitation here? He didn't say give and it will be given to you up to. He doesn't talk about a lid or a ceiling. He says give and it will be given you how much? Depends on how much you give. He says you're the one who sets the measuring rod. You're the one who determines how much blessing is coming back. Given it will be given to you, good measure. What is the limit? He doesn't state the limit here, but here is the limitation. The limitation is this. As we give and receive and give and receive and give and receive, the receiving will continue to increase as long as you and I will faithfully handle that which God gives us. But here's what happens. When the little becomes much by the grace of God, and you reach a certain level and you say, well, you know, I better sort of cut back on this. I mean, giving God $1,000 a week, or $2,000 a week, or $5,000 a week, that's an awful lot of money. That is a total distortion of truth. All you're doing is what? Just practicing what you began to practice when you had a little bit. Now, here's the problem. Many of us have forgotten how little we've had. Right? We've forgotten how little we've had. Now we think, well, you know, man, you know, I'm now making so much money a week, and therefore, boy, you got to be more careful. No, the truth is, when you had a little bit, you had to be very careful. When you have a lot, you have to be careful. The key is this. If I cease to give at any point, I break God's wonderful cycle. Now, here's the cycle. This is the way God intends for His children to live. How does He intend for us to live? We give and we receive. To give. To receive, to give, to receive, to give, to receive. And when I receive and I stop, so it's too much now. What I've just done is broken God's cycle of blessing. And what happens? God slams the door and then He leaves me to myself to do my own thing. Now I want to repeat this because I know it's true. If you have a problem, an ongoing problem for which you cannot find a solution, more than likely you have a spiritual problem. I could give you so many wonderful illustrations of how God works this in a person's life. From getting down to 10 cents and having absolutely nothing and watching God supply my need to having more and giving more and watching God multiply. That's the way He does in everybody's life who's willing to trust Him. It's as simple as A, B, C. Give, it will be given to you. And the measure by which you, the standard by which you measure and you give, that's the way God's going to bless you. That's why I feel sorry for folks who are still quibbling over the tithe. Well, I just don't know. All you're doing is saying this. My standard is low. That's all you're saying. My standard is low. Then, my friend, don't expect God to... Listen, God isn't going to break your standard. You and I set the standard. Listen to what He says. He makes it very clear. For by your standard of measure, it will be measured to you in return, sign Jesus Christ. You can't blame it on anybody else. He says, here's the cycle. And God wants you and me to live. To give, to get, in order to give, in order to get, in order to give, in order to get, in order to give, in order to get, in order to give, in order to get, for the rest of our life. And what He's made His promise is this. You see, we've let people with their prosperity theology, which is truth way out of balance over yonder, drive us away from a very simple, godly truth by which He intends for us to live every day of our life. In our relationships to others, in our relationship to Him, in our relationship to His body, in relationship to ministry, in relationship to need, in relationship to abundance, what is it? Just giving, giving, giving, giving, giving. And what? Receiving, receiving, receiving, receiving, receiving. In order to give and give and give and give and give. And think about this. What has God been doing for you ever before you were ever born? What was God doing to you? He's been giving. Now, I want you to think about something. And I'm going to close. I want you to think about something. I want you to think about, just get dead right honest for a minute. Almighty God, in His grace and loving kindness and mercy toward you, from the time, even before you were born, while you were in your mother's womb, God was giving to you every day, every second of your life. He's been giving to you. Not one second of your existence has God not been giving to you. You and I know that any one of us could fall dead faster than that our heart could stop beating forever right now. Any split second just like that. You and I don't have a thing we didn't receive. Not one thing. Now let me ask you something. You mean to tell me, my friends, that you would quibble with Almighty God over a tithe of your income when everything you have the next breath is a gift of God? You mean you would quibble with God over serving Him 1 hour on the Lord's day when every second, every time your heart beats, that's the gift of God? I don't have time. Suppose God took you up on that and took you away this morning quickly. Do you realize how ungrateful we must be? We must look to Him. When every single thing we have ever had, ever will have is a gift of God. Every moment of time is life, is a gift of God. And piled on top of that is this awesome blessing and promise. He says, look, if you'll give of that which I have given to you already, I will multiply that. I will make you useful in the kingdom. I will make you a blessing to others. I will make your life count. I will glorify myself forever in your life. There are only three reasons you won't do it. You don't believe what he said. You are filled with fear. And you have a covetous spirit. My friends, you need to ask God to forgive you of that. Acknowledge that your heart has been very ungrateful. Repent of that sin of ingratitude and tell Him today that you acknowledge that everything you have and everything you are is from Him. He could stop it in a split second. But by His grace, He's allowed you to keep living and keep prospering. And I want to challenge you, my friend, to start giving like you've never given before. Listen, not just money, time, love, companionship, friendship, encouragement. That which you have been entrusted with, all of which belongs to Him, all of which came from Him, and all of which He intends for you to give away. Let me ask you a question. It's a good example. How does a person become a good counselor? Not by going to school, but by giving themselves away to people who are hurting. What happens? In the process of giving themselves away to a person who's hurting, God teaches them and instructs them, and they become strong, and they become wise, and they become useful in the ways of God. How do they? Giving themselves away, not sitting in some classroom reading a book. You have no earthly idea what God is willing to do with you, but it starts with your willingness to give, first of yourself, and then of what you have. Don't live your life and wonder why God didn't bless you. Don't live your life wondering why He didn't prosper you. Don't live your life wondering what happened and how you missed that. I don't care what. Listen, John D. Rockefeller was 55 when he got started. 35 years he lived happier than the first 55. So whatever your age, why don't you tell the Lord, Lord Jesus, I yield everything I am and everything I have to you today. From this point on, God, it's yours. You tell me what, where, how, and when. And the answer is yes. Now you say, well, what's going to happen? I'll tell you what's going to happen. I have the witness of this book to prove that you'll be a better man and woman, that you'll have more, enjoy life more, and be used of God more than ever before. But if you choose to let unbelief, fear, and covetousness dominate your life, one of these days, I'm telling you, you're going to die and wonder, how did I miss it all? And that would be a tragedy. Lord Jesus, we love you for making it simple and plain, wrapping up so much in one verse of Scripture, reminding us of what we don't like to admit, that we are oftentimes so ungrateful, so paralyzed by fear, so controlled by a covetous spirit, and so managed by unbelief. We repent of these sins today. We humble ourselves before you and pray the Holy Spirit will bring about victory of release and liberty and freedom in our life to be walking, living givers, leaving all the receiving to your wonderful, abounding wisdom. And we praise you for it in Jesus' name. Amen.
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0: Almost every day of our life, you and I experience some form of conflict. Sometimes it's husbands and wives arguing and fussing with each other or fighting with the children. Oftentimes it is an unhealthy form of competition and backbiting in the office. Or it may be jealousy and strife among friends. Or sometimes it's just those attacks upon our faith. Or those inner struggles between what we want and what we can afford. Or sometimes that battle between our conscience and our emotions, what we want to do, but what God is telling us we must not do. Conflict is a part of living. There'll never be a way that you and I can escape conflict in many forms in our life. The problem today is because we've not learned to deal with conflict, nor do we understand the source of real peace, we have rapidly become a tranquilized society, and it's either drugs across the counter or drugs across the street. Makes no difference. The goal is the same, and the goal is escape. Now, my friend, you cannot escape from conflict. We live in a world of tension. We live in a world of stress and strife and violence and bloodshed. And not only that, within the human heart, there are many, many areas and many causes of conflict within us. But God has offered us a peace that prevails over and above all of that conflict. And that's what I want to talk about in this message, and that is, when we think in terms of peace, prevailing peace in a life of conflict. Prevailing peace in a life of conflict. And I want you to turn to John chapter 14 for a moment, if you will. And while you're turning to that 14th chapter, let me give you a little background of what is happening. Because here is an offer of peace. That is, in spite of the fact of our deepest struggles, our most heartbreaking experiences, and our deepest sorrows, God offers a peace for us and to us that is available to every person if we will only come to Him with the right approach. Now listen to what he says. In preparation for this verse, let me give you some background now. Jesus is talking to his apostles about the fact that he's going to leave them. Now they don't understand this. He said, I'm going to leave you. He says, where I'm going, you cannot come. And he's in the process of preparing them to face what is going to happen in the Garden of Gethsemane in just a few hours. And second, what is going to happen on Golgotha tomorrow. He knows that here are these men who walk with him for 3 years, and he told them, I am the Messiah. He said to them, I have a kingdom. He said, I and the Father are one. So they've learned to believe this man and to believe that he, as their leader, is God walking on this earth in human flesh, that he's the incarnate Son of God, the Messiah, long looked for Israel's Messiah. And in preparation for his departure, he begins to tell them some things that are going to happen which they're not hearing. In fact, they just can't believe, they can't hear, they can't put into focus what he's saying. But he knows in a few hours he's going to be betrayed in the garden. And he warns them a little later on in the upper room here that they're going to be separated. They're going to flee to their own homes. They're all going to leave him alone. Now, that's very difficult for them to accept. He likewise knows that tomorrow they're going to walk up there and see hanging between those two thieves the one who said he was God, the man who said he's the Messiah, the one who's come to set the captives free, the one they placed all of their hope in, all of their dreams in, and here he is, strung up on a cross, bleeding with two other criminals. He knows this is going to be a shocking, awesome, overwhelming time for them. And so here's what he says. I want you to look, if you will, with all of that in mind, to the 27th verse of John chapter 14. He said to those troubled apostles, "Peace I leave with you, my peace I give to you. Not as the world gives do I give to you. Let not your heart be troubled, nor let it be afraid." What a wonderful word of comfort, not only to those apostles, but to all of us. Now, all through the Bible, peace is a prevailing theme. In the Old Testament, some 250 times you'll find it. In the New Testament, 100, but there are many other times that the reference is to peace where the word is not used. And the Bible says that you and I have been called to a life of peace, that we're to walk in peace. The gospel is referred to as the gospel of peace. God is identified and called the God of peace, and Jesus is called the Prince of Peace. And the Bible says in Timothy that it is the will of God that you and I live in peace. But there's so few people who understand what peace is or how to find it. So I want us to look in this verse, and I want you to see with me what God is saying here. Notice what he says. "Peace I leave with you, my peace I give to you. Not as the world gives do I give to you. Let not your heart be troubled, nor let it be afraid." Now, if someone should ask you, what is peace? How would you answer it? Well, the first thing Jesus says in this verse is, he gives us the very source of peace. He says, "My peace I give unto you, not as the world gives give unto you. Let not your heart be troubled." If someone should ask you, well, what is this peace? What would you say? Well, it is the absence of hostility. It is the absence of anxiety and worry and war and all the rest. Well, those things are true, but peace is more than that. The peace that Jesus spoke of, the Greek word means to bind together, and that word means this. And I want you to get this truth now, because peace is more than the absence of war and hostility. Peace is that sense of oneness, that sense of wholeness, that sense of inner completeness, an inner quietness, an inner stillness, an inner sense of stability that keeps one on course no matter what is going on around them. The key words are oneness, wholeness, completeness. And most people will go through their life without ever experiencing that, always looking for something to fill this void, this sort of emptiness, this longing, this indescribable something within them that all the things and all the relationships humanly somehow have not been able to fulfill. Jesus said, "My peace," listen to that, he said, "My peace I give to you." Now, when he speaks about his peace, he's talking about a peace that is not something that just sort of comes today and goes tomorrow. It's something that God sends down in times of an emergency. You sort of wear it out through some experience of trouble. And when you wear that out, you have to come back and say, "Lord, I need some more because my trouble is still here." But rather, he's talking about, as we said in the title, prevailing peace. Now, what does it mean to have prevailing peace? Notice how he says it. He says, not just peace I leave with you, but he says likewise, "My peace I give to you." Prevailing peace is peace that dominates. It speaks of victorious, triumphant peace. That is, it is a peace that is not defeatable. It is a peace that somehow survives even the most difficult trials. It is that sense of awesome steadfastness and inner quietness and stillness that no matter how many storms rage about you, how tumultuous everything may be, how difficult it may seem, No matter what's going on the outside, there's something on the inside that has you anchored, still, immovable, unshakable, unalterable. You just keep moving. That's what he's talking about when he says, "My peace I give to you, not as the world gives, give I unto you. Let not your heart be troubled." Do you have that kind of peace? Or do you have the kind of peace, my friends, that if your circumstances aren't going your way, all of a sudden you feel this internal fragmentation? You see, the kind of peace that prevails is the kind of peace that when attacked, when facing all kinds of barriers and hardships and obstacles, and when there is need and when there seems to be failure all around and rejection or persecution, we're talking about an internal peace, where the pieces of your emotions are not fragmented because of what's going on, but rather complete and whole and one. Not an internal mental or emotional fragmentation and division and internal strife and turmoil and despair, but in spite of everything on the outside, somehow, even amazingly to you, there is an internal quietness that even amazes you. That you're not troubled in your spirit, nor are you afraid, though you look around you and see 1,000 reasons to be afraid. I thought about some times in my own life when I've walked through some very difficult situations, and I have remembered, and I can still remember the feeling, walking away from a couple of situations and thinking as I walked away, "God, I wasn't even afraid. Lord, I wasn't even troubled in my spirit." And I remember walking away one time thinking, "God, how faithful you are." When everything in me humanly wanted to be afraid, and everything in me humanly wanted to run. But it's like something on the inside had me so gently anchored to something that wouldn't move. My friend, once you understand what it means to experience prevailing peace, you will never exchange it for anything this old world has to offer. And that's what Jesus was talking about here when he said, not just peace, he says, "Peace I leave with you," but what? He said, "My peace I give to you." My peace, a different kind of peace. Now notice he said, he didn't say you can have it if you give enough. He didn't say you can have it if you work enough. He didn't say it was yours if you serve me. He says, "My peace I what? I give to you." Now, how does he give it? When Jesus said, "My peace," what peace was he talking about? He was talking about the same quality of peace that he had. Look what he went through. His brow was never wrinkled. Jesus was never worried. He was never crying out to the Father, "What am I going to do next?" The only time you see Jesus in turmoil is in the Garden of Gethsemane, crying out to the Father when he knows what he's going to have to do, and praying to the Father, "Is there any other way?" Because Jesus Christ, while he was God, was still human, and he had seen men crucified. He knew what was coming. It wasn't a matter of whether he was going to do the will of the Father or not. His question was not, "God, am I going to obey you?" but, "Father, is there no other way but this?" He was committed to the Father's will. We're talking about a kind of peace, he says, that prevails. Look, if you will, in John chapter 16 in the 33rd verse, because here's the key. Here's the key to the kind of peace that Jesus had, and here's what he's saying to us. And I'm going to say it now and throughout this message. Listen to what he says in verse 33. Let's go to 32 because he sets the stage again here. "Behold, an hour is coming and has already come for you to be scattered, each to his own home, and to leave me alone. And yet I'm not alone because the Father is with me. These things I have spoken to you that in me you may have peace." Here's the whole key to prevailing peace, and that is, it is found not in things, but in a relationship. Did you get that? In a relationship. That's where you experience prevailing peace, the kind that holds you anchored, no matter how fast and how hard the winds may blow. When everything in you wants to run, somehow inside of you, There is this inner quietness that has you anchored. He says, in me you find that peace. Look, if you will, in Ephesians chapter 2, because Paul says it a little different way here. But he says the same thing in Ephesians chapter 2 and verse 14. Speaking of the Lord Jesus Christ, he says, for he himself, that is Christ, for he himself is our peace. That is, our peace is not something that God sends down. And you see, a lot of people believe and somehow feel in their heart that peace is something God sends me when I pray to him and I get in trouble, so he sends me peace. The reason some people believe that, because the world's way of finding peace is going to something, to a bottle. Either they pour it out or they pour it down and they get something and put inside of them in order to give them moments of escape or peace, as they would call it. But when that all wears out, they have to go back to the bottle and have some more. Well, my friend, the peace that the Lord Jesus Christ gives is not peace that runs out. It isn't peace that is exhausted by trouble. It isn't peace that comes to an end. It isn't peace that you have to keep sending up signals for God to replenish your peace because trouble keeps coming and your peace keeps getting used up. We're not talking about that. We're talking about a peace that prevails because its source is in the person of Jesus Christ, who is indwelling every single believer, who is your life, so that peace that prevails is a peace that comes from within. It is Christ releasing his own spirit and his own power to stabilize us, to strengthen us, to quieten us. It is something released within us that anchors us no matter what the storm may be. Not something from up there, something from somebody within us. That's what Jesus meant when he said, peace I leave with you as a legacy. He says, I'm giving you something that will always be yours. Peace I leave with you. My peace I give to you. Not as the world gives, give I unto you. Let not your heart be troubled. Now notice the second thing what he says in this verse. First of all, he says the source of it's real simple. He said, it is my peace I'm giving you. Secondly, he said, I want you to see the contrast between what I give you and what the world has to offer. And so he puts it very simply. He says, not as the world gives, give I unto you. Let not your heart be troubled. Now, why did Jesus say, I'm giving you a peace that's unlike what the world has to offer? Simply because Jesus knew what the world had to offer wouldn't work. It's just that simple. If what the world had to offer would have worked, Jesus would have let them just figure it out themselves. But he said, my peace I give unto you, not as the world gives, give unto you. Let not your heart be troubled, neither let it be afraid. Now, what's the world's approach to peace? Well, you know what it is as well as I do. What is it? It is escape. That's what the world's approach to peace is. You see, it is more than a lack of war on the inside or somewhere else. It is more than just the absence of feelings of rejection. It is more than having things and going places and experiencing pleasures and having physical rest and vacations and escapes. All of those things are fine, but that's not peace. Because the wealthiest of people oftentimes have the least of peace. Sometimes the most poverty-stricken have no peace. And everybody in between can be absolutely peaceless. None of those things. You see, the world's offer of peace is very empty. Very fragile, very empty. It is a false peace because it cannot satisfy what you and I were built for. Every single one of us was built to live our lives out of the resource of the indwelling energy, presence, and power of the person of Jesus Christ. And until that vacuum is filled, there'll always be that emptiness there. I can remember in my life, even after I was saved, for a long time, there was something there I couldn't put my finger on. It was like an emptiness there. I knew I was saved. No doubt in my mind about that. I knew that I was saved. And I knew that I wanted to be obedient to God. But something, somewhere, somehow, I remember saying to my wife, you know, there's something missing. I would keep saying to her, there is something missing. And I can't find out what it is. But I want to tell you, I remember the day I found out what it was. And once I found it, there came to my own awareness that awesome sense of oneness, completeness, and wholeness that I had never experienced in my life. You can be a believer, my friend, without any real, genuine peace. You can serve God without peace. You can give without peace. In fact, you can do a lot of things

save you. And I want you to notice this very descriptive way in which Isaiah describes the person who has never received Jesus Christ as their personal Savior when it comes to this matter of peace. My friends, you're listening and you're saying, well, now I have peace. You may have moments when your conscience doesn't seem to bother you. You may have those periods when you feel rest. You may have those seasons when everything is going your way. But that sense of completeness and wholeness and oneness is not there. Let me tell you why. Whatever you're feeling, sometimes it may appear to work, but listen to what God says about you as an unbeliever. Verse 20 of Isaiah 57. But the wicked are like the tossing sea, for it cannot quiet. It cannot be quiet, and its waters toss up refuse and mud. There is no peace, says my God, for the wicked. You say, but I'm not wicked. Think about this for a moment. If you have rejected the greatest expression of love and forgiveness the world has ever known, and you have rejected God's only begotten Son who is one with Him, man's only hope of salvation, and you have spurned and said no and rejected, turned up your nose to God by rejecting His Son, as sophisticated as you may be in the approach that you have done, my friend, God says your heart is desperately wicked and deceitful, desperately wicked above all things. And what does He say about those without Christ? He says there's no such thing as peace. Now, I don't know whether you've ever experienced it or not, but I've been in a couple of storms, not really bad storms at sea. But I've been in enough to know that it's a very uncomfortable position. And I've seen enough hurricanes at the seashore to know when those winds begin to blow 75, 100, 125 miles an hour and watch those waves rise and beat and crash, destroying buildings and wiping away car, automobiles and everything in its path, I want to tell you, my friend, He says, that's the way the human heart is without Christ. Turmoil, stress, strife, storm, all the things that go on. That's all the world has to offer. Now, here's the problem with the world's peace. Think about it, for example. You think about, why are the bars in this city filled in the afternoons? They call it the happy hour. They've got to call it something. I mean, one lie is as good as the other. When people listen to the lie that what you need is a drink to make you feel better, if you believe that lie, then why don't you believe the lie that it's the happy hour? Let me ask you a question. Why would anybody drink something that they have to pour something else into to get it down? I never have understood that. I sit on a plane and sit by a fella oftentimes or by a woman, and I watch them order a little bottle of whiskey, I guess, or whatever they serve. Then they have to have soda water, ginger ale, or something else on ice to get it cold now so they can get it down. And when they drink it, I see this face. And I have to ask myself the question, why in the world would anybody drink anything that tastes so bad unless you want to escape so badly you're willing to do it? But another question, why would anybody inject anything in their veins, which they know is destroying their brain cells and is ultimately going to destroy their life? Why would anybody allow themselves to get hooked on something that may be white, green, red, about so large, that they take once a day, twice a day, three times a day, two, three, four, five, whatever it might be? Why in the world would anybody do that? Because they won't escape. Escape from what? Escape from themselves. Escape from conflict. They want to escape from a stinging conscience. Escape from their circumstances, their environment, their situation. Escape, run, leave, get out, hide. Get me out of this. And oftentimes because they cannot physically run, what do? They find some other way of escape, which is no escape at all. You know what they're looking for? Here's what they tell you. I've just got to have a little bit of peace. Oh, my friend, it doesn't come in a bottle. It doesn't come in a syringe, and it doesn't come in an illicit affair. It only comes in a relationship with the Lord Jesus Christ. That is the only way you're going to find peace, and let me tell you why. Because you see, in the Garden of Eden, Adam and Eve experienced peace at its very pinnacle, but they lost it.

0: And ever since Adam and Eve, all of the human race and every civilization has been trying to climb back and reach somehow to get and to experience what Adam and Eve lost for us. Well, it'll not all come back to its pinnacle again till the last chapter of the book of the Revelation, when God puts it all together once again. So all of us who are believers are living down here in this world of tumult and conflict and trouble and trial and the storms we have to face. And God didn't leave us here to do the best we could. He left us here, indwelt by Him, not to do the best that I can do, but to experience the best He can do right in the middle of the conflict. So that those of us who are His children, we don't have to be afraid. And even though there are going to be troubles and trials, and I'm not telling you that the prevailing peace is the kind that eliminates all of that. Oh, no. That's not what Jesus is saying here. But let's go back, if you will, to John 14 a moment. Notice what he says. He says, "My peace I give unto you, not as the world gives, give I unto you. Let not your heart be troubled," he says, "neither let it be afraid." Now, what is the problem? What is the problem with the world's peace? Here's the problem. The world's peace is based on a false premise. It's based on something that you can't control. For example, the truth is, the world's idea of peace is, listen, if you get your circumstances right, and you sort of get everything under control, and everything is sort of going your way, you can relax and have a little peace. But let me ask you this. How many of you have your circumstances under control? That's right. In fact, the truth is we don't oftentimes even know what some of our circumstances are, let alone control them. You can't control them. Think about this. The only way you can have peace is through the person of Jesus Christ who is indwelling you, for the simple reason you cannot control your circumstances in a world of changing conflict and violence. You can't control it. So if your focus on peace is getting these outer circumstances under control, that's the reason you're on the bottle. That's the reason you're using a syringe. That's the reason you're going from one wife or one husband to the other. That's the reason you're running here and buying this and buying that and accumulating this and purchasing that, because you're trying to get something to fill up this big gap on the inside. There is nothing man has ever made to fill up that void. Nothing. You see, it's all based on a false premise. That if I get this relationship right, and if I'm healthy and I have enough to eat, and I'm satisfied with myself, and I look good, and I drive well, and live well, and I got my friends and all that, then why not have peace? Good question. Why don't you have it? Because, my friend, you can't get the circumstances of life like a set of child's blocks to always fit perfectly together. That's not the way life is. It doesn't work like that. And the world's peace is built on circumstance. What do they tell you? Why all the advertisement? If you have this, this, this, this, this, and this, what's going to happen? Then you're going to feel this, look this, be accepted by this. And they make you think, once you have all of this, oh, you've got the world. I mean, you've got peace that passes all understanding. The only thing you have is debt. That's what you've got. When you get all the world, listen, if you would just sit one week and watch television, please don't do this. And you purchased everything the world says you ought to have to make you happy or make you complete, first of all, you'd be bankrupt in about 3 days. And all you'd have at the end is one big debt. And what? Debt has never created peace, has it? You say, you know what happens? Here's what happens to the world. The world's approach to peace is this. If you take their approach, the only thing you do is deepen yourself in the muck and mire. You don't have peace. You have more turmoil, more strife, more trouble, more heartache, more burden, more struggles, more opposition, more barriers, more things to separate you from God. The world doesn't have the answer, and I'm surprised oftentimes to see some people looking at the world and clawing for the world as if they think somehow they're going to find peace. Some of you who are listening are so miserable. You want to run from your circumstances? You'd give anything if you could get out and escape and start all over again. You're not happy. You don't feel complete. You don't feel whole and one and stable and quiet. But it's like every morning you wake, it's like this civil war starts again. Somebody blows the trumpet when you wake in the morning and the war proceeds. And what happens is that all day long the war is going on. It's just that you get your mind on other things. And then when you stop, it's like you hear the gunfire again. It's just going on, eating away, gnawing away, and how absolutely, totally contradictory to what Jesus said when he said, "My peace I give to you, not as the world gives, give I unto you. Let not your heart be troubled, neither let it be afraid." Now, he offers two kinds of peace. There is peace with God, which is the moment you and I confess our sins to him, having been convinced that we've disobeyed him and are lost and separated from him. Yield our life to him, that is, we confess our sins to him, receive Christ's death on the cross as payment of our sin, receiving Jesus Christ personally as our Savior. We throw up the white flag of surrender. We say, "God, I give up, I quit, here's my life." That's when we have peace with God. Then there's the peace of God, which I'm talking about primarily in this message. That prevailing peace that God has endowed every single one of us with to see us through any and all kinds of circumstances and situations at any time in our life, no matter what it is. That's the kind of peace that he's speaking of here. The kind that survives when you are on the operating table and they're rolling you down the hall and your wife says to you, "I'll see you, honey, when you come out and you're going in for open heart surgery." You want to know whether you really have peace or not? It's not when everything is going your way, but when it appears that everything is going the other way. And two of our members here recently who've been through open heart surgery, it's just been interesting to me to listen to them. And one of them said to me, he said, "You know, maybe you'll understand this." He said, "I floated all the way down the hall to the operating room." He said, "I was absolutely amazed at this peace which totally encompassed me." That's prevailing peace. That's being rolled into a life and death situation where somebody else's life, where somebody else appears to have your life in their hands, and you can do nothing about it at that point. And yet, in spite of that, there's this sense of wholeness and completeness and oneness and inner quietness and stillness and stability that only those who know Christ really can experience. Well, notice how he said it. He says, "Peace I give to you, prevailing peace. My peace I give to you, not as the world gives," he says. "Let not your heart be troubled, neither let it be afraid." Now listen, look at that last phrase. "Let not your heart be troubled, neither let it be afraid." Go back to the very first verse of this chapter, chapter 14. He begins this very chapter by saying, "Let not your heart be troubled." Don't be troubling your heart. Now let me clarify something here. When we talk about prevailing peace, we're not talking about the fact that you will reach some spiritual plateau out there where nothing bothers you, nothing troubles you, all kinds of tragedy and heartache and sorrow, nothing moves you. I'm not talking about that. My friend, we're talking about the prevailing peace that takes you through sorrow, heartache, separation, troubles, trials, persecutions, storms, difficulty, failure, disappointments. Not peace that eliminates them, but peace that enables you to walk through them. What is it that builds character in your life and mine more than anything else? Is it when we have all of our circumstances rightly arranged and everything is going our way and everything is just perfect and, man, you know, you've just got it all wrapped up? That doesn't build character. What builds character? Hardship, difficulty, disappointment, failure, storms, strife, antagonism, war, barriers, obstacles. These are the things that build character in our life. So if you'll understand, there's no way for Jesus to remove all of that in order to give us peace. He says, my peace I give you. You see, the world says, if you want peace, get rid of all of that. Jesus says, no, if you want peace, that's real peace. You don't have to get rid of the trouble. You don't have to eliminate the sorrow. You don't have to try to control your circumstances. What you do is you build a relationship with the person of Jesus Christ. And what happens is the oneness that He and the Father experienced, you and I get a taste of it. The wholeness that He felt, we get a taste of that. That sense of oneness and wholeness and completeness that Jesus experienced, that is His gift. He says, my peace I give to you. It isn't on loan. It isn't for performance. It isn't for service. It isn't for purchase. He says, that comes with being my child. And yet so many of God's people are so empty, so miserable. Do you know what would happen to your checkbook? Listen to this now. You know what would happen to your checkbook if you began to experience prevailing peace? You'd have more money left at the end of the month. You know why? Here's why. It is amazing what Jesus satisfies that we think money can buy. It can't buy it. That's why He says, not as the world. Listen, I'm sure Jesus, with His whole heart, He must have said, not as the world gives, give I unto you. Let not your heart be troubled. What is He saying? Not the elimination of trouble. Not the elimination of strife. Let not your heart be troubled, neither let it be afraid. He says, you don't have to fear. That doesn't mean that we're not going to suffer those sudden shocks at times when we almost get thrown off balance. But there is a way, even when we suddenly find ourselves knocked down, to get up quickly. Because you see, the power that is in the prevailing peace, the Lord Jesus Christ, is adequate enough to take you and me through anything that God allows us to walk through, no matter what it may be. Do you have that kind of peace in your heart? Or do you get this frantic feeling? Do you feel fragmented and divided and uncertain and unsure? If you don't have Jesus Christ as your personal Savior, you have a reason to feel fragmented, because you are. You have a reason to feel divided, because you are. Because you see, the Bible says that you and I are body, soul, and spirit. You're just working on body and soul. But if your spirit is not alive in the person of Jesus Christ, you're only a partial man. You're an incomplete woman. You're never complete without the Lord Jesus Christ. And what He's saying in this passage is very simple. He says, when you have the peace that prevails, He says simply this, when you have the peace that prevails, your heart will not be so troubled that you lose your sense of stability and inner quietness. But that no matter what happens deep down inside, something has you anchored. Now listen, that's what Paul talked about when he said, don't be anxious about anything in Philippians. He says, don't be anxious about anything, but what? With prayer and supplication, let your requests be made known to God, and the peace that passes all human comprehension will keep, will guard, will garrison you about and protect your what? Your heart, your emotions, so that you're not mentally and spiritually fragmented by circumstances and heartache. One of my favorite verses, and it's been my favorite verses since I was a kid, is in Psalm 62. Don't look at it, I'm going to quote it. Psalm 62, verse 5, in the King James Version. That's the way I learned it first. And this is the way it goes. My soul, wait thou only upon God, for my expectation is from Him. How many times I've been on my knees quoting that to Him. My soul, wait thou only upon God, for my expectation is from Him. The Living Bible puts it in the most beautiful way, because it adds that two or three verses together in the Living Bible. And so it goes like this. He is my rock, my deliverer, my defense, my fortress. Why should I be tense with fear when trouble comes? Praise the Lord. Why should I? If Jesus is our rock, our defense, our deliverer, our fortification, our fortress, why should we be tense with fear when trouble and heartache come our way? We don't have to be. Because He is our Lord. Listen, not as the world gives, give unto you. Let not your heart be troubled. Now you're asking, okay, how do I experience this? I want you to go back to Isaiah chapter 26 for a moment. We're talking about a prevailing peace that'll make it possible for you to walk through any circumstance of life. Doesn't mean you won't weep. Doesn't mean you won't be sorrowful. Doesn't mean you won't hurt. Doesn't mean you won't feel pain. Doesn't mean you won't suffer failure. But it means through it all, there's this sense of wholeness, completeness, and inner quietness and strength and stability. I want you to look at these verses. Don't ever forget what I'm about to tell you. I'm going to give you a little phrase I want you to write down, so get your pencil out. So when the storms get to blowing your way and you get to feeling like you're getting thrown off course and God, where are you? Where He's always been living on the inside of you. Listen to this. Isaiah 26, beginning in verse 3. The steadfast of mine thou will keep in what? Perfect peace. Because he trusts in thee. Trust in the Lord forever. For in God the Lord we have an everlasting rock. Our deliverer, our defense, our fortress. Now I want you to look at that word steadfast. Or as the King James says, thou will keep him in perfect peace whose mind is stayed, rested, fixed on thee. When he says, and look at verse 3, the steadfast of mind, that word steadfast means firmly fixed. That is unchanging, fixed at a point. Not just wandering hither and yon. You see, whenever you begin to focus on your circumstances, they grow in size and power, and they become a greater threat. He says, he who has his mind firmly fixed, fixed at a point, steady. Listen, and the word is used to describe pouring something into a mold so that it hardens in that position. What he's simply saying in this passage, look at this. The steadfast of mind is a fixed faith focused on Christ. I want you to jot that down. A fixed faith that is focused on Christ. Not wavering because of my circumstances. Not looking at my circumstances. A faith that is fixed. Listen. A fixed faith set to the Lord Jesus Christ. Focused upon Him. It isn't changing. It is fixed. It isn't wandering. It's focused on Christ. You see, when you and I are walking through the most difficult circumstances of life, as long as you keep your focus on Christ and who He is living within you in all of His supernatural power, willing and ready in the moment to release through you anything and everything you need to do what? To keep you feeling at oneness with Him, complete and whole, stable, steadfast and anchored. That is prevailing peace in a troubled life, in a life of conflict. And he says, here's the key. The key is that it's internal, that it's a relationship. And what keeps me steady against the winds is that I firmly fix my focus of faith on the Lord Jesus Christ. I've seen people go through the most trying, difficult, tormenting circumstances, and some I've seen fall apart and just absolutely go out of their mind almost because they couldn't handle it. I've seen some other people walk through even more difficult circumstances, and you shake their hand, and somehow you feel this awesome, steady quietness and stillness on the inside. That isn't something you buy. It is something you give. And you remember, my friend, when you receive Jesus Christ, what does He give you? He gives you Himself. And that's why Paul said He is our prevailing peace. And if you'll keep your sights firmly fixed and focused on Him, no matter how deep and dark and strong the opposition may be, you'll walk and you'll sail and you'll travel right through the dark into His beautiful, glorious light of faithfulness. Lord Jesus, we love You and praise You. To think that You didn't leave us in this old mixed up, confused, frustrated world of conflict to do the best that we can, but rather to allow You to do in us Your best. I pray for that someone who is lost, who's tried everything the world has to offer, but who's still coming up empty. I pray for that believer who likewise has dilly-dallied in the world trying to find out what the world has to offer. Maybe they can get a little peace to recognize that only in a relationship with Christ of surrender, of a faith firmly fixed and focused upon Him, is it possible for us to go through broken marriages, the death of a loved one, uncertain, questionable, painful surgery, the separation from our children, the loss of a job, the embarrassment, the failure financially, all the hurt and the pain and the suffering and the shame and the embarrassment, all the things we go through, only one way. Thank You, Lord Jesus, that You gave us Yourself, and that makes us adequate for every storm of life. And it is my prayer today that somebody who has never received You as their personal Savior would say yes to peace that passes all human understanding is my prayer in Your precious name.
1: This is Charles Stanley Radio.
0: If God's doing the speaking, whatever He says to us, it is going to contribute to our spiritual growth. Now, how do I know that? Because He says that He foreordained and predestined that you and I be conformed to the likeness of Christ. All right, if He foreordained before the foundation of the world that you and I be conformed to the likeness of Christ, whatever God tells me to do, simple or complex, it is going to be a part of my spiritual growth. God would never tell you anything that would cause your spiritual life to disintegrate.
1: When you pray and wait on God for direction, how can you know when it's His answer that you're sensing? Welcome to In Touch, the teaching ministry of Dr. Charles Stanley. We're glad you've joined us. Today we'll hear clear spiritual guidelines for identifying the voice of God as our series continues.
0: When you're listening to God, how do you know that it's God who's doing the speaking, or is it some other voice that you're hearing? And this is a question that people ask me often. I'm asking the Lord to give me direction, but it's like I'm getting two voices. How do I know that God is the one who's speaking to me, or if Satan is telling me this, or am I just talking to myself? And that is a very legitimate question that needs to be answered, and what I want to do is to help you be able to answer that in your life as you pray and seek His mind about those issues that are important to you. In the 16th chapter of Matthew, up until this point, Jesus has said nothing about suffering and dying on the cross. And He has asked His apostles, He said, "Whom do men say that I am?" And they gave Him some answers. And finally, Peter came up with the right answer and said, "Thou art the Christ, the Son of the living God." Jesus is talking about building His church, and then He says in verse 21, "From that time," that is, of that conversation in Caesarea Philippi, "Jesus Christ began to show His disciples that He must go to Jerusalem and suffer many things from the elders and chief priests and scribes and be killed and be raised up on the third day." Well, when He said that, the Scripture says, "And Peter took Him aside and began to rebuke Him, saying, 'God forbid it, Lord. This shall never happen to you.' But He," that is Jesus, "turned and said to Peter, 'Get behind me, Satan. You are a stumbling block to me, for you are not setting your mind on God's interest, but on man's.'" Now, in this passage, we see the difference between the voice of God and the voice of Satan. Now I want you to listen very carefully to what I'm going to say, because it's important you hear this before I continue. If you are a believer walking in the Spirit, you understand the meaning of the cross, and you have experienced that crucifixion, and Christ Jesus is living His life in and through you, and the Holy Spirit has filled you, and you are a walking believer full of the Holy Spirit, it should be very, very easy for you to determine that what you're hearing is of God and not of man or of the flesh or the devil. In other words, it should be the normal, natural walk of the Spirit-filled, committed believer that when God speaks, you can identify the voice of God. So what I'm going to give you primarily is for those who are not that sure, who do not have the experience of being able to get on their face before God and know that they've heard from God. No question in their mind about it. So we're talking about being able to discern the voice of God when we're seeking His mind about something. Now, what I want to do is I want to give you a list of things that will help you to determine when you're trying to find the mind of God about something and you get two or three conflicting ideas, to help you to be able to sift through and to determine, oh, that couldn't be of God, or this is of God. As you're seeking the Lord's mind and you're praying, you will know that you have heard the voice of God. I don't mean an audible voice, but the Spirit of God speaking to you. You'll know that you're hearing from God when the following things are true. Number one, when what you hear is consistent with the Word of God. God would never tell you to do something or to engage in something or build a relationship that is not of Him, that is, that's inconsistent with Scripture. If you neglect the Word of God, if you don't get in the Word of God, if you don't build the Scriptures into your life, Satan comes along and speaks to you, and you say, that sounds super, that's a good idea, and don't check it out with Scripture, you can make a horrible mistake, a very, very costly mistake in your life. So the first question is, if what I'm hearing, is this consistent with the Word of God? And it would never be. You will never find Almighty God ever telling you to do anything that would contradict any portion of the Word of God. All right, number two. If you're hearing from God and you're asking and seeking His mind, what you have to ask is number two, does it conflict with human reason? Now you see, usually Satan will say, well look, this is the natural, normal thing to do. But usually, not always now, usually when God requires something of us, usually it will conflict with what is the natural, normal, reasonable thing to do. If you look at the life of Jesus, He usually did the opposite thing from which was expected and the opposite from what the world would do. He will never tell us to do anything that contradicts His Word, nor will He tell us to live our lives according to the reasonable, rational thinking of a world system that is anti-God, anti-Christ, and anti-faith. The third question is this. As the Lord speaks to your heart, you ask yourself this question. Is what I'm hearing, is this clashing with my fleshly nature? That is, my fleshly desires. God would never tell you to do anything, now watch this carefully, that would be consistent with gratifying the flesh. I did not say that God would never tell you anything that would bring contentment, joy, enjoyment, or fun. Listen, God is for fun, but He's for fun in the right way that will be pleasing and bring fulfillment and not instantaneous gratification of the flesh. So whatever you're hearing, is what you're hearing saying to you, gratify the flesh, fulfill the lust, go ahead and do it. Forget what anybody else says. It's your thing. It's your life. You can do like you please. It's you, you're the only person you've got to satisfy. God never speaks in those terms. God always speaks in terms of that which does what? That which gratifies the Spirit within me, not the flesh. So God never speaks in some ways, but He speaks very clearly in other ways. And so we have to ask that. Secondly, or fourthly rather, will this challenge my faith? That is, what I'm hearing, will this challenge my faith? Usually, if you'll think about it, what is God always up to in our life? God is always up to challenging our faith and building our faith, because that builds our relationship to Him. It grows us into an intimacy with Him like nothing else will do. So when you're listening to the Lord, you ask yourself the question, will this challenge my faith? If it's from God, most of the time, it will challenge your faith. Now, the fifth one is this. Does this decision call for courage? And that is, if God's telling me to do something, is what he's saying, is this calling for an act of courage on my part? It may not always do that, but oftentimes it will. That is, I'm to do the thing that is not reasonable in the eyes of the world. That will challenge my faith. That will challenge me to have the courage to do the thing that's right, though the world may not see it that way. So it will challenge my courage. It will call for courage in my life to make that decision. Now I want to stop at that point, and I want to apply these first five back to the scripture, because I want you to see how real all of this was in this situation. Now go back for just a moment and remember what happened. Jesus, for the first time, is beginning to say to his disciples, I'm going to suffer at the hands of the Pharisees, the Sadducees, and the scribes. I'm going to be killed by them. Then I'm going to rise from the dead. All right, now, in the light of what he just said, I must die, I must be killed, and rise the third day. Let me ask you this question. Was the fact that Jesus Christ was to die, was that consistent with Scripture? Yes or no? Yes, because the Old Testament teaches that he would be, Isaiah 53. Secondly, we said that it was a conflict with human reason. Was his answer a conflict with human reason if here he was, and he was the Messiah, and going to set up an earthly kingdom, they were going to kill him and rise again? Was that in conflict with human reason, that they were going to kill him and he was going to be resurrected from the dead? By all means. Number three, did this clash with Peter's fleshly desires? It certainly did, because he saw himself as one of the in group, and he was, Peter, James, and John with Christ. And so that meant, if Jesus died, where did that leave Peter? So he was going to be left out in the cold. So let's face it, any one of us would probably have felt the same thing. Well, where am I going to be, Jesus, if you die? If you're going to set up a kingdom and you're the Messiah, and the Pharisees, the Sadducees, and the scribes kill you, where is that going to leave me? So he was concerned about himself. Number four, did it challenge Peter's faith? You better believe it did when Jesus said, I'm going to rise again the third day. That was a challenge to his faith. Did it challenge his courage that he was willing to follow a man who said he was the Messiah, that there was going to be some kind of a battle in which he lost his life among the scribes, Pharisees, and the Sadducees, and that he was going to rise again? Would he have the courage to hang in there with him, though he was going to die? And if he rose, would he have the courage to follow him? Listen, every single one of those things were straight from God. And that's why Jesus said to him, notice what he said to him here in his response. He says, you're not setting your mind on God's interest, but man's. And what Jesus was saying to Peter when Peter said, hold it, it'll never be. He says, God forbid, Lord, I'll never let that happen. You'll never die at the hands of the scribes, Pharisees, and the Sadducees. It's just not going to happen. What did Jesus say? He said, Peter, you're a stumbling block. But he didn't say Peter. He says, get behind me, Satan. Jesus knew that through the lips of Peter, Satan had expressed his objection to what Jesus was about to do, because Jesus' death on the cross would be the atoning sacrifice to save all of mankind. And I want to tell you, my friend, there are many, many voices today, most of which are not from God. And I believe, as a maturing believer, if we're listening to God, if God is speaking and He's speaking, God isn't going to lead us to make the wrong decisions. He's going to protect us in our decision making. He's going to protect us when we're listening to Him. And when you and I learn to walk in the Spirit, when we understand the meaning of the cross, and when we walk in the Spirit and not in the flesh, and God is in control of our lives, it'll be very simple for us to be able to detect the voice of God versus the voice of Satan. And what I'm simply giving you are some signals that you can go by, that when you start getting conflicting voices and conflicting views, is there any way, anything to sift those things through to be able to say, God would never do that, that's not of God, oh, this is of God. And that's what I'm trying to do in this message. We're half through those points. Let's move on to number six. Now, when God is doing the talking, when God is doing the speaking, and you're listening, He's going to cause you to think of the effects of this decision on other people. He's going to cause you to think of its effects upon other people. Now, here's what Satan says. Satan says, don't worry about anybody else. Do your own thing. You don't have but your life. You've got your own rights. You just do what you want to do. God never speaks in those terms. Friend, God never talks about our rights. He talks about our surrender. He talks about our crucifixion. He talks about Christ Jesus. He talks about loving the brother. He talks about bearing each other's burdens. He talks about encouraging one another. He talks about being careful about our witness lest we cause our brother to stumble. That's what God says. That doesn't mean that God will let you tell you to check out what everybody else believes before you make a decision. I'm not saying that. I'm simply saying that any kind of carelessness about its effect upon other people, that voice is not from God. Then, as you're listening, more than likely, if God is doing the speaking, He's going to caution you to be patient. Listen. I don't believe you'll find anywhere in Scripture where God tells somebody to rush into a decision. God will never tell you, just rush in, blindly rush in. You may have to move swiftly, but you can move swiftly in the will of God, in the Spirit of God, and not be rushing into a situation. You see, if you're getting this rush, rush, hurry, hurry, go ahead, you better put a check on that one. Usually, if God's doing the talking, He's not rushing you into something and hurrying you along and moving along thoughtlessly, but God wants all the details just right. All right, the next one. And that is, if you're listening to the Lord and God is speaking to your heart, He's going to speak in a way that you will consider the future consequences of what you're about to do. Now listen to me. When Satan says, move on, go ahead, just move on, make the decision, don't worry about the consequences, listen. God is very, very interested and concerned about the future consequences of all of our actions. And so if you're listening from God, if you're listening to Him, He's going to bring that up. But if you get this sometimes blatant, boisterous voice of some demonic power that says, do it now, don't worry about the consequences, you don't live but once. That, my friend, is the word of the world. You only live once? That's right, down here. Why worry about tomorrow? Because tomorrow is eternally long. And you see, if you're listening to God, God is going to involve the future consequences of this decision. So you're going to hear that, all right? A very important point here also is this. That is, if you're listening to the Lord and let's say, for example, that you've decided to get advice from someone else. Maybe God may say to you, you need to go to so-and-so and get advice because there's some decisions that other people know more about the details and the consequences than we do. And so God would indeed oftentimes lead us to get advice. But here's what I believe God will tell you. If God leads you to get advice, God wants you to check out the lifestyle of the person from whom you're getting advice. Why should a believer go to a non-believer to get advice that's going to affect his or her life? Now, some of you who are in some areas of business may have a problem with that, but I want to challenge you to consider that in whatever business you may be in. Consider the lifestyle of those from whom you're getting advice about your life that will affect your life and your family, your business, and your finances. So what we have to ask is this. Is the advice we're getting, is it the kind of advice that's coming from a person whose lifestyle that is consistent with the Word of God? All right. Not only that, if God's doing the speaking, whatever He says to us, it is going to contribute to our spiritual growth. Now, how do I know that? Because He says that He foreordained and predestined that you and I be conformed to the likeness of Christ. All right, if He foreordained before the foundation of the world that you and I be conformed to the likeness of Christ, whatever God tells me to do, simple or complex, it is going to be a part of my spiritual growth. God would never tell you anything that would set you back spiritually. He would never tell you to do anything that would cause your spiritual life to disintegrate. He would never tell you to do anything that would hinder you and harm your spiritual growth. But rather, the things that God will tell you to do, simple or complex as they may be, will be a contribution to your spiritual growth. Very, very important we ask the question, if I do what I believe God's saying, will this contribute to my spiritual growth or will it hinder me? Whatever He's saying is going to contribute to my spiritual growth. Now tear me down. One last thing. when you're talking to Him and listening, God's doing the speaking, and you're trying to find out whose voice it is, one of the things that's going to happen is there's going to be a calmness that develops in your spirit. And as you begin to discern the voice of God, there's going to be a calmness, and then you're going to have what Paul said, the peace that passes all human understanding, because he says that peace, look, he says that peace garrisons you about. It surrounds you like a fortress to keep you from feeling anxiety anymore and worry anymore or frustration and fears about the decision. You've heard from God. When somebody says, I've prayed and I've got faith and I believe this is of God, listen, you may be able to believe with your mind, but you'll never be able to believe with your spirit and exercise spiritual faith if God's not in a thing, because, listen, your spirit will never agree to believing something that's not of God. What we have to ask is the peace really there? And you see, he says, the Amplified Bible says, the peace of God sits as umpire in my heart to tell me when I'm safe or whether I'm heading the wrong direction or not. Now, you remember when you were a kid growing up, and your mom said, supper's going to be done, finished at 6 o'clock. Be there. You said, yes, ma'am. You got to playing with your friends. 6:15 went by, and boy, you heard it. Charles! Charles! Did you know I didn't have to wonder if that was my mom's voice? I knew in a split second whose voice that was. I knew what she wanted as soon as she called. I didn't have to learn my mom's voice. I grew up hearing it. I knew it. 1,000 mothers could have called my name. Only my mother could have called my name in a way that got my attention. I want to tell you something. If you're saved, it ought to be the natural, normal thing for you that when God speaks, you know it is your Father who's called your name.
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1: 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To willingly sin is to be short-sighted. Here's a moment with Charles Stanley.
0: How many of us, if we had considered the future consequences of some of our decisions, would not have made some decisions we've made? Right. You know what Satan says? Satan says, forget the future. Don't worry about it. I mean, you don't have, listen, you know what Satan's word is? Eat, drink, and be merry. What he doesn't say is, for tomorrow you're going to die and face the judgment. He doesn't say that. That part's not important. Satan's not the kind of fellow who would remind you of the scripture, whatever man sows, that shall he also reap. And all through the New Testament, in clear black and white print, and oftentimes between the lines, there's the message of considering the future consequences of your decision. Whenever God is speaking, God always has your future in mind. He also always has, he's going to be bringing you to think about, now, if I make this decision in this way, what will be the future consequences to me? What will be the future consequences to my family? What will be the future consequences to my business partners here or my vocation? What will be the future consequences to my witness? God is interested in the future consequences of today's decision.
1: The Bible says to grow in the grace and knowledge of Jesus. Has this program helped you with that? We'd love to know how. When In Touch continues next time, God has no trouble sending very clear instruction, but there are some things that affect how well we receive His messages. To find out what determines what we hear, join us again for In Touch, the teaching ministry of Dr. Charles Stanley. This program is a presentation of In Touch Ministries, Atlanta, Georgia, USA.
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0: All of us fall into one of two categories. One of those categories is those who have been captured by the philosophy of the world. And the second category is those of us who've been made complete in Christ. Now, you may be asking yourself the question, how can you be complete in Christ? What do you mean captivated by the philosophies of the world? Well, I want you to turn, if you will, to Colossians chapter 2. And I want us to read verses 8, 9, and 10, because in this passage, Paul explains to us a spiritual truth that once you grasp it and it grasps you will change your attitude about your relationship to Jesus Christ, your attitude toward your needs, and your attitude about the sufficiency of Christ in your life. Colossians chapter 2, beginning in verse 8, and we'll read verses 8, 9, and 10. He says, "See to it that no one takes you captive through philosophy, an empty deception, according to the tradition of men, according to the elementary principles of the world, rather than according to Christ. For in Him that is in Christ, all the fullness of deity dwells in bodily form. And in Him you have been made complete, and He is the head over all rule and authority." Now, what do we mean by being captured by the philosophy of the world? Well, Paul was writing to the Colossian church, and what his message was to them is absolutely apropos for us today, because our society is so similar to theirs. And what is happening in many churches today is similar to what was happening in the Colossian church. There were false teachers in the Colossian church parading around this high-sounding philosophical theory about what they needed in order to make them complete, and that is Jesus Christ is not sufficient. So I want us to examine, first of all, this whole idea of being captured by the world's philosophy. Now, all through the centuries, men have pursued all kinds of searches and all kinds of knowledge in order to understand something. Man has wanted to understand the existence of man, the source of all things, the end of all things, the purpose of all things, the cause and result of all things. It has been man's search of understanding. And philosophy is man reaching up and reaching out for understanding. Divine revelation is God reaching down to explain and to share with man the truth. So human reasoning, human philosophy is man in his own capacity and ability to reason. It is man's search for an understanding of why he exists, his purpose in life, his cause, his end results, how it's going to end. And Paul simply says in this passage that human reasoning is not sufficient for man to understand himself, the world, or anything else. And those false teachers in the Colossian church were parading a philosophy whereby they were saying, it is not enough for you to know Jesus Christ. Knowing Jesus is fine, but he's not enough. You need a higher form of knowledge. You need a higher experience. You need a whole different knowledge system, and therefore we're going to show you what that is. And so this was the problem existing in the Colossian church. It is the problem today. For example, some folks run from one church to the other trying to find something. They want a new experience. The only problem with that is this. My friend, the Bible says when you have Jesus Christ, you are complete in him. He does not say you've got to have Jesus Christ and some more experiences and Jesus Christ and a higher form of knowledge and Jesus Christ and some kind of philosophical rationalization and Jesus Christ and this cultish idea and the Jesus Christ and this mind-bending idea. It is Christ and Christ alone. And the devil today and many false teachers today are swaying people into believing that just to have Jesus Christ as your Savior, Lord, and life isn't sufficient. Now, let me tell you what the real problem is. The real problem is not that Jesus Christ is not sufficient. The problem is most of those teachers and preachers who are parading this kind of false theology do not understand the truth of the Word of God, have not comprehended who they have and what they have in Christ Jesus, and they themselves are looking for something they do not understand. Same old thing. It's been going on for years and years and centuries and centuries. And so what Paul is saying here is this. He says, you know, philosophy is man's endless search. And each philosophical theory is built on somebody else's philosophical theory. And if you trace them all back, they're just sort of a conglomerate of all kinds of things based back on philosophy hundreds and hundreds of years ago. Nothing new in essence. Man's endless search because in his pride he will not kneel before Almighty God. He will not accept the simple truth that the Lord Jesus Christ has taught. And so man in his pride has to have something higher than the simplicity of the gospel. The only problem is when he gets all that, he hasn't got anything. That's what exactly Paul is saying when he says an empty deception. Look at that. Verse 8. See to it, he says, that no one take you captive through philosophy and empty deception. Now, empty deception is simply what it says. That is, it is a promise of something it cannot provide. It is the promise of something it has no power to provide and cannot perform. Therefore, empty deception is the promise of something better, the promise of something higher, the promise of something that you need. But in essence, when you find out what it's really like, it is a hollow, empty promise. Notice what Paul says when he says, see to it. He says, beware lest anyone take you captive. Now, when he says take you captive, that again is another combination of two Greek words, which in essence mean to be taken away as booty. That is, when there was a war and the army moved into the camp of their enemy and destroyed their enemy, they took all the loot away. That is, they took away the booty. What he's saying is, don't let anybody deceive you, entice you with vain, empty, deceitful philosophy, and kidnap you from the freedom that is yours in Christ. Because Paul saw that these false teachers coming into the church were saying to them, look, now Jesus is all right and all this faith is fine, but that's not enough. You need a deeper understanding. You need a higher experience, and therefore you need what we have to offer, and we have the truth. And I want to explain how they did that in a moment, but this is exactly what we see going on all about us. Jesus is not enough. He says, don't let anybody take you captive with high-sounding theories, high-sounding ideas that appeal to the flesh and appeal to the pride of humanity and rationalization, but is an empty promise. Now, you and I live in a society where the philosophy of our day is eat, drink, and be merry, There may be no tomorrow. Man is sufficient within himself. He doesn't need anything or anybody. If you will think right and you will act right, then you will be right for yourself and you'll be able to do and to accomplish and to achieve. It's all in the mind that man is

And no matter what somebody tells you who's living in sin, it doesn't bother them. There may be those, and there are those, who so sin they sear their conscience until their conscience is dead, and that is the worst condition anybody can be in. When a person says, well, if I keep on sinning long enough, maybe I won't feel it. Friend, the last thing you want to do is to get in a position where you don't feel the conviction of God, where you feel no guilt in your life. So Paul said, beware of those who floating around offering you something that appears to the flesh to be good but cannot produce. Now Paul says this is the way they were doing it then, and this is the way, of course, they're doing it today. Notice. See to it that no one take you captive through philosophy and empty deception, first of all, according to the traditions of men, and secondly, rather than, he says, also the elementary principles of the world. Now what does he mean when he talks about here, the idea of the traditions of men? Well, tradition is that idea that has been handed down to us. Now, all of us are affected by traditions. If you were to ask your mother, for example, why she cooks some things the way she does, she says, well, that's the way my mother did it. If you were to ask your grandmother, she'd say, well, that's what my grandmother taught me. If you could ask your great-grandmother, she'd say, well, that's how my mother taught me. And so it may be that they never thought about doing it any other way. It's just the way it's been handed down. The same thing is true about knowledge. Now listen, I didn't say truth. Because some knowledge that we receive or appears to be knowledge is not truth. You can hand down error as well as you can hand down truth. All of us would like to have the privilege of handing down to our children a body of truth by which they can live and by which they can find fulfillment and joy and contentment in life. Many parents, most parents, are handing down a body not of truth but of error. And they have instructed their children by the life that they're living, the lifestyle they have. And so their children come along and repeat the same old mistakes because it's just handed down time after time. I want you to notice, if you will, in Mark chapter 7, because here we have an example of the kind of society in which Jesus grew up in. The scribes and the Pharisees were loaded up with all kinds of tradition. In fact, when Jesus came in upon the scene, the people of that day couldn't distinguish between the truth of God and the tradition of the religious leaders because they had so mixed them up. And by the time they got through interpreting them, they didn't know whether this is what God said or what the Pharisees and the Sadducees had said. So look, if you will, in verse 5. And the Pharisees and the scribes ask him, why do your disciples not walk according to the tradition of the elders? Not the teaching of the word of God, but the tradition, that which has been handed down by the elders. But eat their bread with impure hands. And you see, you couldn't walk but so far on the Sabbath day, and you couldn't do this and couldn't do that, and all the things that God never placed in his word, but their interpretations simply put the people in there into some awesome bondage. Can't do this, can't do the other. And the truth is, in the book of Colossians, Paul says, these false teachers have a number of problems. First of all, they have an empty, vain philosophy. That's part of their teaching. Secondly, the whole idea of legalism. Don't do this and don't do that and don't do the other. Mysticism, believing in ethereal kind of angelic spirit beings out here. And then, of course, asceticism, self-denial in order to get God's approval or his acceptance. He said all of this is empty, vain philosophy. They're offering you something that offers nothing in reality. It is empty. Now, I'm going to say something to you, my friend. Some of you have been captured by the world's rationalization. You've been captured by their philosophy. It's on the television every day. It's on the radio every day. It's in the newspapers, the magazines. You must have this to be somebody. You must drive this to be somebody. You must live here to be somebody. You must act this way to be somebody. If you want the acceptance of your peers, if you want to be somebody, if you want to be the full-orbed man, if you want to be the real aggressive, influential lady, here's what you got to have. And friend, the truth is all you got to have is Jesus. All of this is an expensive parade of empty, delusive, fakey, plastic, erroneous ideas that have nothing that give validity to life, direction to life, purpose to life, meaning to life, or assurance about life. Now he says, in those days, for example, this is what was happening. Look, if you will. He says, and he said to them, rightly did Isaiah prophesy.

0: of you hypocrites, as it is written. And that's what Jesus called them. He says, this people honors me with their lips, but their heart is far from me. But in vain do they worship me, teaching as doctrines, listen, teaching as doctrines the precepts or the ideas of men. So therefore they'd so confuse them people couldn't tell the difference. Then he says, neglecting the commandment of God, you hold to the tradition of men. It would be interesting and maybe a little shocking if you and I sat down with the Word of God and began to read the Scriptures asking this question. What is it that I have accepted is true that is not taught in the Word of God? What practices are there in my life that I have picked up from my parents or watching other people that the Word of God speaks absolutely, clearly, diametrically opposed to what I'm doing? You and I may be shocked at how we have been influenced by the tradition of other people. But this is Paul's warning to us. Are we living according to the truth of God, or are we simply living out what someone else has taught us? Now think about this. From the time you were born, and probably even before you and I were born, we were greatly influenced. And our parents said things to us that you and I never questioned. They said it, and as a little child, we accepted it. Why did you accept it? My mother told me. My father told me. So we accepted that. You and I were taught and handed down many ideas, right or wrong, many ideas that penetrated these little minds of ours. And we grew up thinking the way we had been taught. Much of that is what we picked up. It isn't so much what they said, what we picked up. We watched them. We watched them respond. We picked up on their ideas about marriage and divorce. We picked up on their ideas about morality and getting in debt and spending and borrowing. We picked up on ideas as we watched them. We saw the way they dressed. So we learned. We were taught. We were infiltrated with ideas, and so that much of what you and I believe, much of what is a part of our actions, may be more what was given to us than what we have honestly thought through and asked, is this right or is it not? Is this in keeping with the will of God for my life or is it not? Does this match up with what God says in His Word, or have I been simply repeating something? Let me give you an example of something handed down, and God knows I will not criticize somebody else's praying. But I hear people once in a while, not once in a while, too often, pray their prayer, and then they will conclude it like this. And help all those for whom it is our responsibility to pray, and forgive us of all of our sins and all those others in Jesus' name, or something in that fashion. They'll just sort of tack that on. Now, one day I asked a fellow, I said, would you tell me why you always say, and forgive us and all those for whom it is our responsibility to pray? I said, how do you think God interprets that? I said, why do you say that? I said, I don't want to be critical, but why do you say that? He smiled. He said, well, he said, it's the way my parents prayed. He said, so I guess they pray that way. It's good enough for them. It's good enough for me. I said, I understand that, but what do you mean by that? You and I may be surprised at what we say that we've never thought about. Why do I say that? Is that really the truth? Is that the best way to do that? Now, that's a slight little thing, but the things that we do, the things that we think about in our society, our actions, our attitudes, our relationships with others, the tradition of men is destructive to the body of Christ because it is hand-me-downs of thought that have been sifted through ungodly lives, sifted through distorted, perverted minds, and placed on our society. You look at the moral climate in which you and I live. Things that our society accepts as okay, all right, everybody has their freedom. Everybody has the right to think and do as they please. Sure, to some degree, if they want to end up eternally separated from God, if they want to end up with a broken body, if they want to end up with a destroyed mind, sure, do as they please. So I want to ask you again. As I ask myself, are our actions and our attitudes, are they the result of sifting them through what God teaches, or have we just accepted a whole value system given to us by someone else without asking ourselves the question, is this of God or is this of man? So these false teachers were saying, it's all right to have Jesus, but that's not enough because we want to tell you about a higher form of knowledge. Now, second problem here, if you'll notice, he says the second way they were bringing this about when he talks about the elementary principles of the world. Now, the elementary principles or the rudiments of the world, he's referring to ABCs. That is, a child learns not to speak in sentences first, as you and I think in terms of complex sentences, but when a child goes to school or before that, they learn ABCs. A, B, C, D, E, F. That's elementary. That's the rudiments. In the Christian life, we would say that we learn how to be saved by God's grace. And the elementary principles of the world goes back to those things that are influenced by the world and interpreted by them. And listen, one of those is this. The vast majority of the world believes if there is a God and if there is a salvation, you are saved by your performance, by your good works. They know nothing of grace. They know nothing of the shed blood of Jesus Christ and His full payment of their sin debt. They know nothing about that, so they're living according to the elementary rudiments of the world, the ABCs. You get saved by doing good, which is not truth, but error. Now, what he was saying here in this passage is this, that these folks who were teaching false doctrine, they were going back to things that the believers had been delivered from a long time ago. He says, don't let anybody capture you and carry you back to a legalistic, straitjacket sort of idea about salvation. You don't do this and you don't do the other. Don't let anybody get you back into some ascetic form of life that you get God's acceptance by denying yourselves. Don't let yourself get caught up in vain, empty promises that cannot offer you anything. And one of the biggest problems we have to deal with is alcohol and drugs. Somewhere along the way, somebody sold our society on this erroneous lie. And that is, this will make you feel better, this will do something for you, and you ought to have it. It'll do something for you. But when you have it, you will have had it. That's what they don't tell you. Isn't it amazing in this affluent, educated, scientific society and world we live in that our basic problem is drugs trying to escape the reality of my life? And our educators say, let's get the Bible out of the school and give them real meaning to life. And what do we have? Alcohol, drugs, sex, that dominate the minds and the hearts of most of our kids. You see, what we live in a society that says, look, your religion's all right, but that won't work. And so they have offered our society of teenagers what destroys their body, their minds, their souls, their life, their marriage, their relationships. And you and I are the victims, all of us are victims of a society with a high-sounding philosophical approach to life that is leaving us, listen, empty, wanting to commit suicide early in life. Why? Because life has no meaning. Life has no purpose. Life has no sense of direction. What is there to live for? And you and I don't realize how horribly we have been influenced by the same kind of thing. He says these elementary principles. I mean, you know, once you get saved, there's some things you don't want to go back to because you know that's the way you used to live. That didn't work. And any time a person backslides, and I mean by that you turn back to the old way, to dabble in sin, what you're saying is, even after you have been delivered from it, you're going back to try again what God delivered you out of, what He freed you from, what you have praised Him for freeing you from. Why do you want to go back and dabble in that? And that's what Paul was saying. Why do you want to go back dabbling in these old philosophies that you've been delivered from? Now, a second aspect of this elementary principles is this. In their society, in the ancient society, and again, things haven't changed much, those people were dominated by the idea that the spirits of the stars and the spirits in the heavens, we're talking about the wrong kind of spirits now, dominated their life. It depends upon the direction of the stars and what's happening in the heavens and the spirits of all of these things, because all of these dominated their life. That is, their life was fixed by the stars. Does that sound familiar? How many of you open the newspaper in the morning and read your horoscope? Oh, you say, well, you know, I'm a Christian. I believe in the Lord Jesus Christ. You know, what I do is I look and I just sort of see what it is. I don't give it a whole lot of my mind. I just sort of look at it and pass on. You say, listen to this. This is how deceived you are. You say, well, you know, just reading that doesn't hurt anybody. Well, let me ask you this question. Now, I can understand why a lost man does that, because anything to find some sense of direction. But again, it's an empty promise. But I'm talking to believers now. Here you are, Christian. And, nobody's looking, so you turn to that page and you say, that's pretty good today. Things are going to be better today. So here's what you do. It says that you're going to have a wonderful day and you're going to be an achiever today. So what do? You read the newspaper, put it down, you walk out, boy, I'm going to be an achiever today. Things are going to be better today. Here's how you've been deceived. The stars haven't got anything to do with that. What you do is you accept the pre-programming that somebody wrote down, and you see they write these things so far ahead of time. Any one of us could write them. You can write them. Listen, you want to appeal to somebody, you tell them what they want to hear. Well, here's something going to happen to you good today. Every once in a while, drop in something a little negative. And so the person gets up thinking, boy, I'm going to achieve today. Already been programmed to achieve. You know what they do? Their sensitivity begins to be sharp. They begin to look for the good things. They look for opportunities. And so they're primed to be positive all day long. So they have a pretty good day and they can't wait till the next morning to read that thing again. Now I want to show you the fallacy of that. First of all, it hasn't got anything to do with the stars. Do you realize that is not new? Julius Caesar, Alexander the Great to name two, dominated by the stars, dominated by the heavens. Not spiritual heaven. No moves without checking them out. Under their control, their whole life fixed by the stars. Now I want you to listen very carefully because I don't want you to forget this. When you pick up a newspaper and you read your horoscope, what you are saying in that moment is this. You are saying by that action that you are placing, and don't tell me where yes you do too, because let me ask you this question. Do you mean to tell me you read it and you never think about it anymore that day? Never give another thought, never crosses your mind anymore. I know that's not true. Here's what you're doing. When you read your horoscope, you are acknowledging the guidance of the signs in the stars over your life, which is idolatry, which is sin, which is paganism, and the worst sin of it all is you in that moment dethrone Jesus Christ in your heart, and you set up above the Lord Jesus Christ the signs of the zodiac as your guide for the day, and that is pure idolatry in the simplest form. You call it sin. You're dethroning the Lord Jesus Christ as your Lord. Who said, I will guide thee with mine eye. I will teach thee in the way which thou shalt go. Some astrologer who has absolutely no influence in your life or should not have. Now, when we come to the second part of this passage, this message, I want to show you how absolutely foolish all of that is. But I want to say again, if you're reading that stuff, filling your mind with it and trying to fake yourself out to believe that it's not having any effect on you, you are just lying to yourself. Now, let me ask you something, Mom and Dad. When you say, well, this morning, let's see what Capricorn or whatever it is, let's see what it says this morning, and you sort of joke about it and your kids. Your kid gets in trouble. You know what he's going to do? Flip the newspaper. Libra. We don't realize how awful our influence can be over things we joke about. Now, you don't hear many folks getting upset about zodiac and astrological signs and all this, but what I want you to say is this. You don't have to get upset about it. Just get rid of it. It has no place in the life of a believer. It is idolatry, I want to say again. It is the dethroned Jesus Christ as your Lord. He's the only one who knows your future. Nobody knows it but Jesus. No one. There is only one person who can give you guidance for your life, true guidance, and that is the person of Jesus Christ. Now listen to what Paul says. He says, see to it that no one take you captive, and many people already have been captivated. No one take you captive through philosophy and empty deception, according to the tradition of men, according to the elementary principles of the world, rather than according to Christ. For in Him, now look at this, in Him that is in Christ, all the fullness, all the pleroma of deity, all the fullness of God dwells in Christ in bodily form. Then he says, and in Him that is in Christ, you have been made what? Complete. And He is the head over all rule and authority. Now, what do we mean by being complete in Christ? Now, I want you to listen very carefully to this part. That means that all the resources that you and I need for living are already ours. Let me ask you two or three questions now. According to this scripture, the Bible says that all of God dwells in whom? In bodily form. In whom? In Christ. Christ dwells in whom? In us. So if all of God dwells in Christ in a bodily form, and Christ Jesus dwells in us, which He does, He said, I in you and you in me, Christ dwells in us, then who is in you? Christ is in you. That puts God where? In you. So let me ask you this question. Now, do we agree that God the Father who is in Christ, Jesus Christ is living and abiding in you, do you agree then that Jesus Christ, that you have God indwelling you? Say amen. All right, now, is there any area in which God is incomplete? That is anything missing in Him? Is there anything that you need to add to God? I mean, anything, just name anything. Anything needs to be added to God. What does God need added to Him? Nothing. Now we're going to find out whether you believe the Bible or not. All of God dwells in whom? Christ. Christ dwells in whom? In the believer. God is complete. Amen? That makes Jesus Christ complete. Amen? If God, all of God dwells in Christ, Christ dwells in us, what does that make us? Complete. Now, you know that's what it says. And in your mind, you believe what that says. But you've got some evidence. You don't feel complete. Some things you need in life you don't have. Sometimes you fail. You think, how in the world can I say that I'm complete? Look at my life. How can I say that I'm complete? Just look at me. We don't want to look at you. What I want you to do is this. You ask yourself the question, what did God say about you? God said about you, you are what? In whom? In Christ. Now, does God tell the truth? Say amen. God tells the truth. If God tells the truth, He says you and I are complete in Him. Now, what do we mean by that? Well, let's go back to the fall. When Adam and Eve were in the Garden of Eden, everything that they needed was theirs. That is, they were complete. But they fell, and when they fell, they lost it all. So that today, a lost man is very incomplete. He's very incomplete. He's incomplete spiritually because he has no relationship to God. He's incomplete morally because even if he has a standard, it's a very false standard. And besides, if he has one, he can't live up to it. And thirdly, he's incomplete mentally because the Bible says that a lost man does not have the capacity to understand spiritual things, to understand the truth. Now, your lost friends will be highly insulted if you say to them, you certainly are incomplete. But the truth is, they're incomplete spiritually, incomplete morally, and incomplete mentally. They don't have the capacity. When a person trusts the Lord Jesus Christ as their personal Savior, now I want you to listen carefully. When a person receives Jesus Christ as their personal Savior, the Bible says we are born again. We become a new creation. We have a new spirit. We have a new life because Jesus doesn't hand us down something from heaven, but salvation is Christ. having died on the cross for my sins, forgiving me of my sins, Christ coming to live within you and me by the power and through the presence of the Holy Spirit. So my salvation is the presence of Jesus, Christ in you, the hope of glory. Now, that doesn't mean that I know all I'd like to know about God. Doesn't mean that I can't grow. But here's what it means. When Christ comes into your life, you have an eternal relationship with God through His Son, Jesus Christ. You have a relationship in which you have the potential to grow moment by moment, day by day, all the days of your life for all eternity. The growing is here. We're here able to grow in our Christian life. We have relationships secured in Him, eternally secured in Him forever, relationship with Him, Holy Spirit living within us, and listen, spiritually, we are complete because we have the Holy Spirit who has broken the power of sin's reign in our life, is living and abiding within us and enabling us to live victoriously moment by moment, day by day. Morally, we are complete because now we have God's holy standard. Not only do we have God's holy standard, but we now have the Holy Spirit who will empower us to live by that standard. We are mentally complete, not because we know everything, but because we know the truth of who God is, who Christ is, our relationship to Him. And now we have the Holy Spirit living on the inside of us to teach us, to illumine our minds, and to instruct us in the ways of God, to instruct us how we ought to live. So let me ask you a question. If you have God in your life and all of His completeness, expressing that in your spiritual life, expressing that in your moral life, expressing that in your mental life, guiding you, governing you, controlling you, with all the promises of God, that everything you and I will ever need, God has already deposited to our account, and Jesus Christ living on the inside of you as God's eternal guarantee that all of your needs have been met, my friend, how can we claim to be incomplete? Now, here's what God does. The life of God indwells every single believer. You see, you may not feel like it, but the life of God is indwelling you, and here's how He intends for that to be expressed. When you understand who you are in Him, and who He is in you, and that you are indeed complete in Him, how do we live that out? We live that out by faith. I want to thank you, dear God, that my needs at this moment are your responsibility. And if Jesus Christ is who He says He is and living on the inside of you, you can't think of a single need that He has not already provided. Listen, God doesn't have to think up something when you get in trouble. He doesn't have to wring His hands wondering what is He going to do when all of a sudden you have this tremendous need in your life. Listen, when He came to live within you, He brought the solution and the answer to every single need you would ever have. It isn't something that God gives me from without. The Christian life is an overflow. It is an inner flow. It is God flowing His life through your life and my life. Therefore, if there's some need, some physical or material need that God wants to use someone else to meet in my life or your life, that's still God in all of His completeness. He's the one who provides through other people. He's the one who provides inwardly. You see, He says you and I are complete in Him. If God is complete and needs nothing, and that God is living in you and me, and Jesus' prayer in the 17th chapter of John is that we would be one with Him as He and the Father are one, you can't think of anything you need. Listen, you can't think of anything you need today in which there is no internal, inexhaustible resource to provide that need because God Himself is living on the inside of you. That makes you complete, and God will provide every need in the right timing, in the right way, through the right channel for your life and my life. What else in the world do you need other than Jesus Christ? All this high sounding stuff that's been perpetrated upon the church. Well, you just need a new experience. What you need, no. My friend, what you need is to understand who you are in Jesus Christ, who He is in you, and you'll understand you've got it all. It is a matter of learning to live it. Learning to live out of the resource. For example, it's like a man who has His pocketbook in his pocket, and he's got plenty of money, and he's looking all over the house trying to find his pocketbook in his back pocket. That's how I'm reminded of people who are running around looking for something new. They have it. They don't understand who they have, what they have, who they are, who he is in them. They're looking for some new idea. You know why they're looking for something new? Unwilling to submit to the Christ they already know. Do you realize that it's easier to search for a new experience than it is to obey the God you and I already know? Oh, listen, I want some new truth. I want something to free me and liberate me. Listen, you're not going to be free and liberated from the will of God. You can't be freed from obeying God. You're not going to get liberated from a life of faith. That's the way God's organized the whole spiritual life. Do you realize how complete you are? You say, doesn't make a person proud? No. Because you see, it's all centered in whom? In the person of Jesus Christ. All purchased at Calvary 2,000 years ago. And my friend, this is not a time to be prideful and boastful, but stretched out prostrate before God on our face, unworthy of His grace, but absolutely confident in the fact that you and I are complete in Him. What do you think Paul said? I can do all things through Christ who strengthens me. Either that's the word of a boastful, arrogant man, or that is the declaration of a wise, knowledgeable child of the living God. He says you're complete. I'll tell you something will happen to you once that gets a hold of you. You know what will happen to you besides you understand the Christian life better? Worry about a whole lot less. In fact, just about nothing. Be troubled by nothing. And listen. These folks who are running around every weekend just live from Friday to Friday. Just spin, spin, spin, buy, buy, buy. You know what that's all about? Trying to fill up an empty void that Jesus, when He came into their life, filled up. And they don't understand who they are in Him. Once you accept, listen, I'm not saying accept a sermon. Once you accept the testimony, the eternal testimony of Scripture, that you and I are complete in Christ, and we begin to draw out of that resource of who He is in us, it's like somebody putting $1 million, let's make it $1 billion in the bank. Give you a checkbook and say, you draw out of this resource the rest of your life. My friend, you've got something better than $1 billion. The economy can mess up your money. Can't touch your relationship to Jesus Christ. He says complete. Listen, then think about this. To think that God in Christ, in all of His completeness, in all of His fullness, is living on the inside of me. I'll tell you what else that does. That sort of fouls up all my excuses for sin. Well, Lord, you know I need this, that, and the other. No. If I'm complete in Him, Lord, you know my needs, and I want to thank you that you're going to meet them in your own way, in your own time. I just trust you. Because God never comes up short. I say this last thing. If Jesus Christ has not made you complete, God blew it somewhere. If you're not complete in Him, He blew it somewhere. That means He didn't have it all together. Jesus didn't have it all together. They don't have it all together. We don't have it all together. But if God is who He says He is, and He is. Christ is who He says He is, and He is. And He's living on the inside of you. You ought to stand up and holler hallelujah all over the place. The truth is, Jesus Christ is everything you'll ever need. And He's on the inside of you, ready to flow through you all that He is. That's shouting ground. Amen?
1: Amen.
0: Amen. Amen. Father, we praise You for what You're doing in our own lives. And it is our prayer that this simple truth will grip our heart, penetrate our minds, alter our conduct, and most of all, deepen our understanding and our relationship with You. I pray for those who've never been saved, whose lives are so empty, so void of meaning and purpose and direction and understanding, that they might realize that when they have Jesus, He clarifies all of that. I pray that Your Holy Spirit will bring each of us to the commitment we need to make, that we might be freed, liberated saints, imperfect, but complete in Christ, is my prayer in His wonderful name. Amen.
1: 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We're on around the clock.
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0: Before you trusted the Lord Jesus Christ as your personal Savior, the Bible says you were dead in your trespasses and sins. That means that you had no life within you toward God. You are spiritually incomplete because you did not have the Spirit of God within you. No relationship to God. You are morally incomplete because you had no moral standard, and even if you did, you couldn't live up to it. And thirdly, you are mentally incomplete because you are incapable of understanding the truth of God until, first of all, you receive the Lord Jesus Christ as your personal Savior. Then the Bible says, when you receive Jesus Christ as your personal Savior, He made us complete in Him. And having been made complete in Him, God made us fully alive. And that is the title of this message, Fully Alive. And I want you to turn, if you will, to Colossians chapter 2. Because in this passage, we find why that is true. Fully alive. There are many believers who know that they're saved, and yet somewhere along the way, they've never discovered the real joy, never have allowed themselves to experience the joy and the contentment and the pleasure there is in being a child of God. So in Colossians chapter 2, I want us to begin reading in verse 9 and 10, because here's where he states again, we're complete in Him. For in Him all the fullness of deity dwells in bodily form, and in Him you have been made complete. And He is the head over all rule and authority. And in Him you were also circumcised with a circumcision made without hands, in the removal of the body of the flesh by the circumcision of Christ. Having been buried with Him in baptism, in which you were also raised up, and with Him through faith, in the working of God who raised Him from the dead. And when you were dead in your transgressions and the uncircumcision of your flesh, He made you alive together with Him, having forgiven us all our transgressions, having canceled out the certificate of debt consisting of decrees against us, and which was hostile to us, and He has taken it out of the way, having nailed it to the cross. When He had disarmed the rulers and authorities, He made a public display of them, having triumphed over them through Him. Therefore, let no one act as your judge in regard to food or drink, or in respect to a festival or a new moon or a Sabbath day, things which are a mere shadow of what is to come, but the substance belongs to Christ. Now, you look at that passage and you think, what in the world is Paul talking about? If we're talking about being fully alive, and here he is talking about circumcision. So I want you to see, this is a very important passage in our understanding, our relationship to Jesus Christ, and what He has intended for all of us. So the first thing I want you to notice here is this, and that is, what he's saying in this passage is that you and I, having received Jesus Christ as our Savior, and if you'll notice verse 9 of chapter 2, he says, for in Him all the fullness of deity dwells. In Him you and I have been made complete. In Him we were also circumcised. So he's talking about believers. So Paul is talking about the believer's relationship to Jesus Christ. And he says in this passage, first of all, that this new nature which you and I have is illustrated by two aspects here. First of all, a rite, and secondly, by an ordinance of the church. Now, why would he use the rite of circumcision? And you'll recall that circumcision was a rite administered to little Hebrew boys 8 days after their birth. And what he's saying here is this, that for the Hebrew, of course, it was a symbol, a sign, that that child belonged to the covenant promise which God had made to the whole nation of Israel, set him apart as a part of the family of God, the nation of Israel. But Paul is using that rite to illustrate something for us that we need to understand as believers. And that is, as the cutting away of the flesh of that child symbolized something to the nation of Israel, so he says there is a circumcision that is made without hands. That is, it is something that God does within the life of a person. Now, the reason he uses the illustration of a circumcision is, this is his way of saying that in the life of a person, God removes something that all of us have to deal with. And I want to say in the very beginning, some of you may say, well, now, wait a minute, I'm not too sure I agree with that. That's okay, I understand. I simply want you to listen before you make that judgment. What Paul is saying here is this. Notice. He says, in him you also were circumcised with a circumcision made without hand in the removal of the body of the flesh by the circumcision of Christ. That is, he uses circumcision to illustrate the cutting away of that part of the body by which life is generated in the circumcision of a child, of a little boy. Now, what he's really saying here is this. That when you and I receive the Lord Jesus Christ as our Savior, God cut away, took away the old sinful nature we receive from our parents. That is, all of us were descended of our parents who ultimately were descended from Adam, all of which have been poisoned by an Adamic nature. That is, when Adam and Eve fell in the Garden of Eden, the whole human race fell. The whole human race suffer the consequences of that sin. So when you and I are born of our parents, we get something. We get an old sin nature that is transferred through them. And what happens is that old sin nature is that which is within us that causes us to choose very early in life as little children to disobey and rebel. Now, God deals with that in salvation. And what he's illustrating here is this. By using circumcision, he says that God has taken out of us, taken away from us, that which was given at birth, an old sinful nature. Now, somebody says, you mean to tell me that my old sinful nature with which I was born has been taken away? It has been taken away. And this is what he is referring to when he says a circumcision, a cutting away, when he says the removal of the body of the flesh. That word in the Greek means a complete removal. God, when Jesus Christ came into our life, did not add a new nature to an old sinful nature so that we are now possessed with two natures. That we have an old sin nature and a new nature. And so on Sunday, when my new nature is in ascendancy, I am obedient. And when on Monday my old sinful nature is in ascendancy, I am disobedient. Which would imply that I must go through the rest of my life indwelt by two natures which were absolutely and totally diametrically opposed to each other, always fighting and in conflict with each other. That means that I will be harassed all of my life, not from without, but from within. I will have a dual nature from which I can never escape as long as I live. Now, there are some notes in some Bibles that agree with that. It is my personal conviction that that is not true, and I want to show you why I do not believe that once you're saved by the grace of God, you are forever indwelt by an old sinful nature and therefore plagued with both of them the rest of your life. Now, I know what you're asking. You say, wait a minute now. If I don't have an old sin nature, why do I sin? I'm going to show you in a few moments. But the truth is, what he's saying here, if you'll notice in verse 9 and 10, he says, we're complete in Christ. That is, all that we need, we have in him. We have a new spirit, therefore a new relationship to God. We have a new morality, have God's standard, and the Holy Spirit within us to enable us to live by that standard. We have a new mind. We have the mind of Christ. Therefore, now we can understand spiritual truth. He says, in him you were also circumcised with a circumcision, listen, made without hands, that is, it is the circumcision of the heart, in the removal of the body of the flesh by the circumcision of Christ. Now, I want you to go back to Ephesians chapter 4 for just a moment and look at a passage here. Here Paul is referring to what we used to be like and now what we are. And there are many of these passages. Let me give you a couple. Verse 22 of Ephesians chapter 4 says that in reference to your former life, a former manner of life, you lay aside the old self, which is being corrupted in accordance with the lust of deceit. He says now, laying it aside on the one hand, secondly, verse 24, putting on the new self, which in the likeness of God has been created in righteousness and holiness of the truth. Now, the truth is, if you look over in Colossians chapter 3, look if you will. He says in verse 7 again, and in them you also once walked when you were living in them. That is our former way of life. But now you also put them all aside, he says, verse 10, and have put on the new self who is being renewed to a new knowledge. Now, what is all that referring to? Simply this, that when you and I receive the Lord Jesus Christ as our personal Savior, Jesus Christ comes into our life to indwell our spirit. We receive a new spirit. We receive a new nature. Once you receive the Lord Jesus Christ as your Savior, the Bible says, behold, all things have become new. Now, where is it that Jesus Christ dwells within us? He dwells in our spirit so that we have Jesus Christ living and abiding and dwelling within us. Now, Christ dwelling within us makes us sufficient and adequate for all things. God removes the old sin nature. That does not mean that I am therefore perfect. It does not mean that we will therefore not commit any sin any longer. It does not mean that we will therefore not fall, but it means that we are new persons now. Old things passed away. Behold, all things have become new. We have a new spirit and a new heart. Once you receive the Lord Jesus Christ as your Savior, it is no longer your nature to sin against God. Now listen carefully. If you have the same relationship to sin and the same attitude towards sin, once you say that you've been saved, you've never been saved. Because when the Spirit of God comes into your life, the Bible speaks of regeneration. That's new life. He says a new spirit, a new heart, a new life. And that's why we've been saying week after week what he says in Colossians, that Christ in you, Christ in you, Christ in you. It is Christ now who has become our life. And so the Bible says that you and I have become partakers of a new nature. Turn, if you will, to 2 Peter chapter 1. 2 Peter chapter 1 speaks of the nature that you and I have now that we have received Jesus Christ as our Savior. Listen. 2 Peter chapter 1 verse 3, he says, seeing that his divine power has granted to us everything. Look at that. His divine power has granted to us everything pertaining to life and godliness. Did we not say it in Colossians chapter 3? He says, now we are complete in him. Why are we complete in him? Because he has now, listen, already to his believers, has already granted to every single one of us everything pertaining to life and godliness. It's already there. Through the true knowledge of him who called us by his own glory and excellence. For by these he has granted to us his precious and magnificent promises in order that by them you might become partakers of the divine nature, having escaped the corruption that is in the world by lust. We've become a partaker, the Bible says, of a divine nature. What is that nature? It is the very life of the Lord Jesus Christ himself. So he says in this passage, he says, symbolizing that, he says, circumcision, the believer, that is the circumcision of Christ whereby he cuts out that old nature, because now we have become possessors of a divine nature, which is the nature of God. Now, I know what you're saying. You're saying, now, wait a minute. If I have the nature of God, why is it that I still sin against him? Because even though you and I have a new nature, and the new nature within us is a desire for God. That is, if you have been saved by the grace of God and you have become a partaker of his divine nature, you have a desire to obey God. You love God. You want to walk before him in obedience. You don't have a desire to be rebellious toward God. A new nature, a new spirit, a new perspective, a new desire, a whole new approach to life. You say, well, I know so-and-so got saved, and that's not true of them. Everybody who says they're saved, not saved. Now, here's the problem. You say, well, if I have a new nature, why do I still feel temptation? And why am I still harassed at times? Because We have a new nature on the inside, but the same old body is the same. And this body has the same natural God-given appetites it had in the very beginning. When you were saved on Sunday and you looked in the mirror on Monday, you didn't see a whole lot of difference because the difference was internal, not external. Now, God has given to mankind appetites for food to keep us alive and for drink. He's given us appetites for sex, for procreation, so forth. He's given us many, many appetites, all of which are essential now. Those appetites are a part of this life. There is in this physical body of ours a disposition. And because this old body of ours, when it gets hungry, it wants to be fed now. That's part of this human makeup of ours, part of this disposition of ours. That's the way the human body is made. And so when you and I choose to gratify our flesh and to satisfy these natural appetites of ours our own way, we yield to this principle Paul calls, this principle that is within us. But to say that is the same thing as an old sinful nature is to imply that my nature is in opposition to God. My nature is rebellious. My nature is sinful. My nature is to be in opposition to God's will for my life. And that is not true. The truth is that I have and you have the nature of God living within us. We have become partakers of His divine nature. And that nature is on the inside of a natural body that still bleeds when it is cut, still has the hunger of the appetites that God has given us. That doesn't mean I necessarily have a sinful nature because we sin against God. This is a world in rebellion toward God. We live amidst sin and rebellion and all kinds of evil forces. But there is a person within us, Jesus Christ, a spirit within us, the Holy Spirit. The very nature within us desires holiness and righteousness and to walk obediently before God. And the person whose desires are sinful and whose very nature it is to gratify the flesh needs to ask himself or herself, have you ever placed your trust in Jesus Christ as your personal Savior? Have you been born again? New life, new spirit, new nature, new whole perspective on life. And what Paul is speaking of here in this comparison is he's speaking about the new spirit that we have, the very nature, and he uses circumcision to talk about cutting away the old, that which is the source of life. Now, he says, this circumcision that you and I have experienced, which is God cutting away the old life and replacing it with something new. You see, the truth is, God didn't patch us up. If he just left us the way we were and simply added something in addition to, then we were what we were, but we have something that made us better than we were, and that's not what the Bible says. You can never be what you were. You have been born again. A new spirit, a new heart, a new nature. It is no longer your inner desire to be disobedient to God because you're a brand new person. Now listen, as long as you see within you and that you will ever be, forever be plagued with this old sinful nature, you'll do exactly what most people do. Well, this old sinful nature of mine is going to be with the rest of my life, and therefore, you know, I just can't help it. That's my nature. Listen, that's what the unbeliever says. It is his nature to rebel against God, his nature to sin against God. You have been relieved and delivered and freed from that. I want you to turn to Romans chapter 6 for a moment. And any one of these verses we could just get in and stay in because they're so full. But listen to what he says in Romans 6. The truth is, I want to state the truth of Scripture, then I want to explain it for just a moment. In Romans 6, verse 6, he says, knowing this, not hoping this, not thinking about it or considering, but knowing this, that our old self, that is what we were before we were saved, our old self, he says, was crucified with Christ, that our body of sin might be done away, that we should no longer be slaves to sin. Now, let me explain something. The Bible says that when Jesus Christ died 2,000 years ago on the cross, God placed upon him not only our sin, but he says he placed on that cross every single one of us. That is, when he died, we died to our old life. That when he was buried, we were buried. That when he arose, we arose. and that together we have resurrection life living within us. Now, that becomes an actual reality in your life and mine the moment we receive Jesus Christ as our Savior. We don't feel that. Most of us didn't even know that's what happened, but that's exactly what Paul says in several ways. He says, we've been crucified. When he died, we died. What did we die to? Old life. We were buried to it, rose to walk in newness of life. And as he says here in Colossians, he says, we have togetherness life with him. We are resurrected together with him. We have his life within us. All through here, he says, Christ is our life. Christ living within us. The old life has passed away. Behold, everything has become new. Everything on the inside new, everything on the outside just like it was. Because in our brain we have those pre-programmed thoughts that were taught us from the time we were in our mother's arms. Things that other people said to us that lodged in our thinking. We were programmed years and years and years before we ever went to school, we were taught and programmed. And much of that with which we have been programmed is still there. And so what happens is, we come through life with all of these preconceived notions and ideas and thoughts. Jesus Christ comes into our life. We have a new nature. And so what happens? The struggle is that this new nature within us no longer desires what we used to want. And this outward body of ours still has the same appetites, but our new nature is now in the process of bringing those natural God-given appetites under reign into their proper place and into their proper expression. That's why when he says in the message before, he said, don't let anybody take you back to the old simple principles, to the rudiments, when you were acting like you used to live. That is, once you've been delivered from the power and the reign of sin in your life, don't go back tampering with that, tampering around with what you know is going to destroy you when you have already been delivered from that. And you see, Paul is writing this in order to refute the false teachers who were telling them, it's all right to have Jesus, but that's not enough. You've got to have legalistic forms and circumcision must be a part of it for these people who've been converted, these Jewish believers. And so what he's saying is, listen, you're complete in Christ. No physical rite's going to make you right before God. Nothing you add to salvation. You can't be good to deserve it. And so what he's speaking of here is that God has done something in your life and my life. Now, I understand that many people do not understand what the Bible says when he says, speaks of co-crucifixion, co-burial, co-resurrection. Turn back to Colossians chapter 2, because all of these terms are here. And in each one of these Greek words, the three little letters that preface these words, S-U-N, mean together with. Listen. Go to verse 12. He says, we were buried with him in baptism, co-burial. He says, we were raised up with him, co-resurrection, when we were dead in our trespasses or transgressions. And he says, we were made alive, that is, we were quickened together. Everything is with him, in him, Christ in us, everything in relationship to him. Why? Because when you receive Jesus Christ as your personal Savior, I want to say again, as I've said Sunday after Sunday, it is Christ coming to live his life within your life and mine in our spirit, giving us a new nature. And that's why he says, behold, all things have become new. That verse would never be in the Bible if we had an old sin nature still ruling and reigning. Now, back to Romans chapter 6 for a moment. He says in the 6th verse that we're no longer slaves to sin. And verse 18 says, and having been freed from sin, that is from sin's enslaving power, we now become slaves of righteousness. That's what we want to be, because we're the brand new sons and daughters of the living God. So to be complete in Christ means that you and I have the privilege of being fully alive. Now listen. When he said you and I have been crucified, listen, when a man is crucified, what happens? He dies. He doesn't sort of die. That doesn't make him sick. Crucifixion means death. Now, when Paul says we've been crucified with Christ, what was crucified? Well, this body is still alive. What was crucified? But he says the old man, what you were, your old, sinful, wicked, vile, rebellious, ungodly nature was crucified, and when it's crucified, that means God killed it. So that now we've been indwelt and we have become partakers of his divine nature, we have the nature of God within us. Now here's the reason I want you to see this. If you get up in the morning with the idea that I have an old sin nature, and oh my goodness, I've got to battle it all day, and after all, I lose. Oh, it's just my nature to sin. It's my nature to do these things. You're going to yield to sin. You're going to submit to sin. You're going to get careless about sin and explain it away, but simply the fact, well, that's just my nature. You know, I've been saved by the grace of God. And you see, if your attitude is that God patched up something over here but left the rest of you the way you were, listen, that is the most discouraging thing I know of. Listen, the message of the Scripture is that you are a new person. You are indwelt with the living Christ. You have a new nature, and that nature is one of

mean we're not going to sin. It doesn't mean we're not going to keep growing in our spiritual life. It doesn't mean we are perfect. And to say that you have a new nature does not mean that you're not going to sin again. If I ask you how long can you live without sin, you probably have a hard time answering that. But the truth is, in this wicked, vile world in which we live, we are constantly being confronted with all types of temptation. The message of Scripture is that you have Christ living in you. It is no longer your nature to dwell in these kind of activities that the world dwells in. We don't think that way. Why don't we think that way? We have a new mind. We have a new nature. Let me ask you a question. Why aren't you comfortable living in sin? Now, we can take a hog and we can get him in our house and put him in a bathtub. And man, I mean, we can scrub him down. I mean, you can just really fix him up. Tie a big red ribbon around his neck and a white one around his tail. Let him out of the house, and what is he going to do? Go in your living room, get up on a couch, and lie down? No way. The only place a hog is happy is in a mud hole or in a slop pen somewhere, slopping his food and wallowing around in the mud or churning up the ground. Why? Because he has a hog's nature. That's the reason. He is a hog. No matter what you do to him on the outside, he's still a hog. Now listen, my friend, when Jesus Christ saved you, he changed you on the inside. Therefore, when a believer gets to messing around in the hog pen, you are out of character and acting out of your nature. Somebody says, well, sometimes I don't act like a Christian. Oh, no, wait a minute. No, it is your nature to be obedient. When you're living in sin, you're acting like the world. Sin should be absolutely foreign to the believer. So I'm going to ask you a question. When you deliberately, willfully sin against God, or even when you realize you didn't, that you have made a mistake or you hurt somebody's feelings and you sinned and you realize what happened, do you have no feelings at all? If you have no feelings at all, you're just as lost as you can be. Because the Spirit of God convicts the believer of sin. Why is it you feel uncomfortable sinning? Because it is no longer your nature to sin. Now, once you grasp that, you will not tolerate sin. You will not excuse sin. You will not rationalize sin. You will deal with it immediately. And what Paul is saying is, you're complete. This is how complete you are. He has replaced your old nature with a brand new nature. It is the nature of God. Indwelling a physical, human, fleshly body with its natural appetites and dispositions to want its needs met immediately. But reigning within us is the Holy Spirit, the life of the Lord Jesus Christ. Now, so he says we have a new nature. But he illustrates that a second way, if you'll notice, in verse 12. He says, having been buried with him in baptism, in which you were also raised up with him through faith in the working of God who raised him from the dead. Now, he says, first of all, I illustrate this new nature by the rite of circumcision. Secondly, by baptism. We're talking about the baptizing work of the Holy Spirit when he says in 1 Corinthians, he baptizes us into Christ. That is, he makes us a part of the life and the body of Christ. What happens is this. When a person is baptized, that person is saying, I have died to my old way of life, buried with Christ, risen to walk a new kind of life. Now, when a person goes through the baptismal waters, they are personally proclaiming what has happened. That they have died to the old way of life. They have been baptized in the person of Jesus Christ. That is, they're buried with him and rising to walk a new kind of life. Therefore, we have the right to expect that person to live a whole different lifestyle because they aren't the same person they used to be. What is it that died? The Bible says Jesus crucified. It didn't just die. He crucified the old life. That's what you were, the old sinful nature. Now you have a new nature, new heart, new spirit, new outlook, new perspective, new desires. Why? Because you are indwelt by the very nature of God himself. And so baptism is another way of picturing what he says here, another way of picturing what has happened to us. Notice again, he says, having been buried with him in baptism, in which you

0: also were raised up with him through faith in the working of God. That is, it is the work of God in the human life that has cut out the old and replaced it by the new. Some people say, well, we have exchanged the old for the new. He says, old things have passed away, all things have become new. It is your new spirit, your new nature, your whole new life on the inside that is new. Then he says, baptism, of course, again, is a second picture of that. Now watch this. Having received the Lord Jesus Christ as our personal Savior, we have a new nature. We have God's divine nature. Secondly, we have a brand new freedom. Now, I want you to listen carefully because you may question something that I say. And I want to tell you why you're going to question it. Not because it's not true, but because you're not used to thinking this way. Do you realize that oftentimes we feel more comfortable feeling guilty than we do not guilty? You say, oh, I don't want to feel guilty. Oh, but let me tell you, many people feel a little more comfortable feeling guilty than not guilty. So I want to just give you that as a little warning about what I'm going to say. Look, he says, now not only a new nature, but also a new freedom. Verse 13, when you were dead in your transgressions and the uncircumcision of your flesh, that is before you were saved, he made you alive together with him, having forgiven us all our transgressions. And this is his description of how he did it. Having canceled out the certificate of debt. Canceled it out. This debt certificate consisting of decrees against us. That is, all the condemnation, the guilt, and the judgment against us. He's taken it out of the way. And he nailed it to the cross. Now, what does he mean by that? Simply this, that it's as if all of our sins are on this certificate. And God says he canceled it. That is, he stamped it, paid in full. That means I don't have to pay for it. Secondly, if you'll notice the terminology he uses, he says not only did he cancel it, but he has taken it out of the way. And that phrase in the Greek means taken it completely out of sight. That is, when God forgave you of your sins, he took them totally out of sight. Listen, they're out of his sight. The word here, cancel, means he erased them. For example, if we put up a large chalkboard and we listed on the chalkboard every sin you have ever committed. Then we took an eraser and we erased all the sins on that chalkboard. What would you have but a blank, empty chalkboard? And where are all those words up there? They're in the dust of the air now because that chalk has mingled with the dust and you can't even find it. The truth is, he says that all of your sins and mine have been forgiven. That is, our certificate of debt of judgment against us, God says, been canceled. Paid in full with the blood of Jesus Christ. He says, wiped away, erased once and for all. Now, when Jesus Christ went to the cross, the Bible says that God placed on that cross your certificate of debt. That's what he means in 1 Peter. Look there, if you will. I want you to see the word primarily. In the second chapter, verse 24. And he himself bore our sins in his body on the cross that we may die to sin's reign in our life and live to righteousness, for by his wounds we were healed. He bore it. Now, when Jesus Christ went to the cross, the Bible says, first of all, when he went there, that God placed us there with him. When he died, we died. When he died 2,000 years ago, we died. When he was buried, we were buried. When he arose, we arose. And now we're living in the resurrection life of Jesus Christ. Likewise, 2,000 years ago, when Jesus Christ went to the cross, he nailed on that cross our certificate of debt. So that when he died, that certificate of debt, symbolizing your sin and mine, his death was payment for that sin so that no longer will we have to pay for what Jesus Christ has already paid for. Therefore, we are completely and totally pardoned of sin forever. Now, look, if you will, in verse 13. He says, having forgiven us how much of our transgressions? How many? Now, let me ask you a question. Suppose today that you really believe that God had forgiven you of all of your sins except one. Suppose there was one sin that you said, well, I know God has forgiven me. He's forgiven me for everything but one. Would you have in a real peace in your heart? Would you have in a real assurance? Would you have in a real hope? The truth is, He has forgiven us all our sins. Now, let me ask you a question. When did Jesus die? 2,000 years ago. When did He die for your sins? 2,000 years ago. When did God the Father nail your certificate of debt on the cross? 2,000 years ago. When did He stamp it paid in full? 2,000 years ago. When did He say it's canceled? 2,000 years ago. When did He erase the board of your sins? 2,000 years ago. So that all your forgiveness and mine, God effected 2,000 years ago. Now, it becomes a part of my life. It becomes applicable to my situation. It becomes a reality in my life the moment I receive Jesus Christ as my Savior. That which He did for me 2,000 years ago becomes reality the moment I received Him as my Savior as a 12-year-old boy. All of it canceled, erased, gone forever, and He says, fully atoned for, paid in full, the sin debt's over. Now, let me ask you a question. I'm not trying to trick you. I just want you to think about something. All of our sin has been atoned for. You say, but now wait a minute. What about what the Bible says, confession? Confession does not get me forgiveness. Repentance does not get me forgiveness. That which gets me forgiveness is the shed blood of Jesus Christ 2,000 years ago at the cross. So when it's grace, fully grace, all grace, that is the grace of God. Confession is my acknowledgement before God that I've sinned against Him and my opportunity and my responsibility to thank Him for what He did for me 2,000 years ago. Repentance is my change of mind about my attitude and my change of direction on the basis that God has convicted me of that sin and I am a forgiven child of God, and walking the way I was walking is out of nature and out of keeping with who I am, because 2,000 years ago Jesus Christ paid that debt in full. If I can add anything to my forgiveness by confession and repentance, it isn't all of grace, but mostly grace and some of my performance. Here's a question I want to ask you. In the life of a believer, now listen carefully and think about it before you react. In the life of one who has received Jesus Christ as their personal Savior, whose sins have been atoned for once and for all 2,000 years ago, He said, all transgressions, all sin, in the light of the true purposes of confession and repentance, is there such thing in the life of a believer as an unforgiven sin? I know exactly what some folks think. You mean to tell me that I can go ahead and sin and live like the devil, I'm forgiven? Now, here's what I want you to see. I want you to hear what I said and what I didn't say. What I said was, all of our sin, past, present, future, nailed to the cross. It is the blood of Jesus Christ and the blood of Jesus Christ alone that paid our sin debt in full, not my confession, not my repentance. They have a very important place in the life of the believer, but that does not get me forgiven. It is the blood that bought my salvation and bought my forgiveness. So that there is no such thing as an unforgiven sin in the life of a believer. Now listen carefully. I did not say that because you're forgiven, that God's chastising, loving hand of correction will not come into your life, because it will. It is because we're the forgiven children of God. It is because we've been liberated. It is because we have a new life. It is because we have a new nature. It is because we're children of the living God that God sends His loving, chastising hand of discipline and correction in order that we might live up to the nature of who we really are in Him. So the very idea of thinking that you live like the devil because your sins have been forgiven, friend, you will be chastened and disciplined and stung by the love of God. Is that not what you say about your children? If you are godly parents, you love your children. If you're godly parents, no matter what your children do, you forgive them. That is, they're forgiven. Now what do? You correct them. They're forgiven, but you correct them. You see, forgiveness isn't some little meekly, weakly overlook, turn the head, blink the eye. We're talking about a holy, righteous God. Now think about this. A holy, righteous God who has gone to the infinite of his capacity to express genuine, undeserved, unconditional love toward us. That God has the right to discipline me at any moment, at any time, because his act of discipline is always an act of love. That's why he says, you're complete in Christ. You have a brand new nature. You're free. You're liberated. You don't have to come to church Sunday after Sunday full of guilt and wondering if the pastor's going to say anything to help you get rid of guilt. I want to tell you this morning, you can get rid of it here and now by accepting your forgiveness already atoned for 2,000 years ago, because you cannot add to what Jesus did. Why do you think he said, it is finished? What can you add to what Jesus said is finished? I can tell you this, you can't add anything that he'll accept. Do you realize how liberated and freed you are as a believer? Not to walk in sin, but to walk in holiness and obedience to God, motivated by love and loyalty to him. He set you free. You're a Christian, but what? What happened to the shackles? The truth is, God took the chains off your life the day you were saved, and nobody told you, and so you're still trying to make it through life the best you can. Just drop your hands, relax, and rest in the liberty purchased by the blood of Jesus Christ, his Son. Now look at this. He says in verse 15, he says, when he had disarmed the rulers and authorities, he made a public display of them, having triumphed over them through him. Now, what he's saying is that when Jesus Christ rose from the dead, he conquered every single power in opposition to him, not once but forever. I want you to look at two passages. First of all, let's look at 1 Peter chapter 3. Look at that a moment. Then we're going back to Hebrews. 1 Peter chapter 3. He says in verse 18, for Christ also died for sin, once for all, the just for the unjust, in order that he might bring us to God, having been put to death in the flesh, but made alive in the spirit, in which also he went and made proclamations to the spirits now in prison. That is, all of those demonic powers in prison. Listen, he proclaimed his sovereignty over them forever and ever and ever. Satan and every demonic power in existence today is under subjection to the sovereign reign of Jesus Christ. That's why he's broken the power of sin in our life, and Satan cannot touch a single one of us apart from the permissive will of God. Go back to Hebrews chapter 2. Hebrews chapter 2 and verse 14. Listen. Since then, the children share in flesh and blood, he himself also, likewise also, partook of the same, that through death he might render powerless him who had the power of death, that is the devil, and might deliver those who through fear of death were subject to slavery all of their lives. We've been released and liberated. The powers of darkness have been defeated, he says, in this passage. And he says, Jesus, like a commanding general, walked into the Holy of Holies, into the heavenlies, in absolute and total triumph over every single power and authority in existence. Nothing is equal to the person of Jesus Christ, and that sovereign Christ is the same one who said, I am abiding within you, Christ in you and all of his power, Christ in you, your hope of life here and hereafter. Then there's a third thing I want you to notice in verse 16. He says we have a new nature, a new sense of liberty, a new freedom in our forgiveness, and then he says we have a new standard of conduct. Now, that one of the primary reasons Paul in this passage is speaking as he is because the false teachers there in Colossae were saying, it's all right to have Jesus, but you also must practice the law, you also must be circumcised, you must also eat according to the law, drink according to the law, recognize the Sabbath. And so what they were trying to do is put all these rules and regulations on these people. The whole problem of legalism. Here's what I want you to say about legalism. The Bible says that you and I are complete in Christ. Now, When he talks about food and drink and the Sabbath, in the Old Testament, God gave them dietary laws, things they were to eat and not to eat, drink and not to drink. And the reason he did that, two reasons primarily. One of them was for health reasons, and secondly, in order to separate them from everybody else, to be a very peculiar people, the Bible says. And God knew that if they couldn't eat what the rest of that pagan crowd around them could eat, and couldn't drink what they drank, then they wouldn't be as prone to have fellowship and sit down and eat together, and that gets folks in lots of trouble. So what he says, I want you to be a my peculiar people. So he gave them dietary laws. He gave them all kinds of laws in order to separate them from the pagan world that surrounded them. Now, what he's saying in this passage is this. You and I have been delivered from all legalism. Legalism, in essence, is man's attempt to demonstrate his Christian faith by living by the rules of men. It is a person's attempt to demonstrate their Christian life by living up to the rules of men. Now, think about this. If, for example, in the Baptist church, if a Baptist church is legalistic, they got certain do's and don'ts. A Roman Catholic church would have their do's and don'ts. An Episcopal church would have their list of do's and don'ts. So the truth is, how in the world can mankind live by legalistic rules when the rules change every time you change denominations? It's impossible. And besides that, what he's saying is it's absolutely needless. You cannot add to salvation. When he says it's finished, it's finished. When he atoned for all of your sins, past, present, future, nothing to add to it. We are not to live by the rules and the regulations of men. We're to live in obedience to the law of God. And all those dietary rules, and speaking of the diet in the Old Testament, we don't have to live by those. Jesus settled that one statement. So that if you want to eat fish that does not have scales on it, that does not mean you've sinned against God. The Hebrew would have broken a dietary law for them, but that doesn't apply to us today. That does not mean that the Old Testament is not inspired. Every bit of it is inspired. But God, through the Lord Jesus Christ, has superseded that so that you and I are not living by legalistic rules and regulations. We are living by the law of God. Now listen, what is the law of God in essence for the believer but the indwelling presence of Jesus Christ? So that, as I've said over and over and over again, the Christian life is an expression. Listen, it is my submission to the indwelling presence of Jesus, who will express his life through my life and your life as we submit to him. That's what the Christian life is all about. It isn't do's and don'ts, but it is the flow of Jesus. It is the flow of the life of Christ in our life. That's what the Christian life is all about. We are free. We have a brand new nature. We are freed from the guilt and the penalty of sin. And he says we have a whole new standard of conduct, and the new standard of conduct is not rules and regulations. Our new standard of conduct is the personal life of Jesus Christ within us. Now, notice how he says this. He says in verse 17, all these rules and regulations, all these ceremonies and these rites were a mere shadow. Now, when you think about a shadow is sort of like some kind of a dim image of something that comes before the real thing gets there. If you see the shadow of a person walking into a room, you see a dim outline of that which is going to follow. Manna in the wilderness, a foreshadowing of what? Of the bread of life in the person of Jesus Christ. The Passover was what? It was a shadow of the sacrificial Lamb of God, which will take away the sin of the world. The Sabbath was what? It was a foreshadowing of the rest that is ours in the person of Jesus Christ. So what he's saying is that all of these things that God gave were merely a picture, a shadow of that which is to come. But the substance, he says, that which is to come is the person of Jesus. Listen, when you have Jesus, you've got it all. And therefore, regulations and rules and Old Testament ceremonies do not apply to the believer today. The whole message of this book is the all-sufficiency of Jesus Christ to meet every single need you have. And you know why? Because he's living on the inside of you. He's given you a brand new nature. You have a new freedom. And you have a new standard to go by. Not the rules and regulations of men, but by the life of Jesus Christ, who is living within you. Here's the key. The Lord Jesus Christ, who's living within you, who said through the Apostle Paul, he that calleth thee will also do it. You know what that means? Whatever God requires of you, Jesus Christ, through the power of the Holy Spirit within you, will do it through you in His power. That's why you are complete. All the power you'll ever need is within you. It is living and abiding resurrection power in the person of Jesus Christ, liberating and freeing and elevating and giving the Christian joy and confidence and peace and contentment in a world that is so distraught with wickedness and evil and vileness and emptiness and purposelessness. God has given us all of that in the person of Jesus Christ. And my friend, you're looking and searching and trying this and this experience and that and all the rest, trying to find something to satisfy you, you'll never find it. People say, well, I found the Lord. No, you didn't. Nobody ever found Jesus. Jesus finds us. And He's found you right now. And He's offering you the forgiveness of all of your sin. It doesn't make any difference what you've done. You say, I am a convicted murderer on death row. The forgiveness of your sin was nailed to the cross of the Lord Jesus Christ as surely and as completely and as perfectly as the sin of any believer 12 years of age whose sin is disobedient to their parents. Your sin and that little boy's sin, side by side on the cross, fully atoned for once and for all by the blood of Jesus Christ, you can be free. No matter what you've done, you can be free. Your responsibility is to believe Him, to trust Him, to place your trust in Him, to accept what He has to offer. But you see, it's not a what, it's a person. It is to receive Jesus Christ by faith as your personal Savior, which means that you acknowledge that you've sinned against God. You acknowledge that He died on the cross for your sin. You acknowledge that you need Him. And you receive Him by faith into your life. And you humble yourself before Him to live for Him as the indwelling Holy Spirit enables you to do so. And my friend, you can be behind bars and much freer than people who walk in the streets, bound, shackled by guilt, disobedience, rebellion toward Almighty God. You get a new nature and a new freedom, and your whole standard of living changes because now it's not meeting rules. It's just allowing the beautiful fountain of Jesus to flow out of your life moment by moment, day by day. That is what the Christian life is all about. That is God's offer to you. And that can be yours right now if you're willing to ask the Lord Jesus Christ to come into your life. Now, my friend, God's offered the freedom. You have to choose to take it or reject it. I want to ask you, how can you reject such freedom that cost us nothing but cost Him so much? Father, we praise You and we bless Your name. And know that our words are inadequate. Our explanations appear to be so feeble in the light of the great, mighty, omnipotent truths of Scripture. Create within the heart of every listener today a hungering, thirsting yearning to know this truth, to apply this truth, to live out this truth, that we're new persons with new freedom, with a whole different standard of living. God, You know my heart grieves when I think about people who are trying it on their own, ignoring You, when the ultimate end is destruction and grief and sorrow and regret. I pray for that somebody to receive Jesus Christ as their personal Savior. I pray for those who have been saved by Your grace but never understood what baptism was all about, or for some reason have neglected it, helped them to see it is not to be neglected. It is a holy experience of proclamation of Your grace. And Father, my prayer is that many would claim what is theirs by faith and to rest in the assurance of that and let Your beautiful life flow and all of its power and all of its love is our joint petition to you this morning in Jesus' name. Amen.
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0: If someone should ask you, are you a spiritually minded person, how would you answer that? Well, what would be the basis by which you would answer that question? Would it go something like this? Well, I've been saved, I've been baptized, I attend church regularly, I do read the Bible, I do pray, I do give, either systematically or sometimes I give. And then maybe your conversation or your answer might include something like this. I don't drink, I don't smoke, I don't dance, I don't gamble, I don't run around on my wife, I don't lie, steal, and cheat. Now, you would think that anybody who had that kind of background might sound like, well, surely if anybody's spiritual, this person ought to be spiritual. But I want you to think about something. Eliminate being saved for just a moment, and that was the first one I mentioned, but all the other activities, like being baptized, going to church, giving money, saying prayers, reading the Bible, not drinking, not smoking, not dancing, not playing cards, not going to the movies, not stealing, lying, cheating, committing adultery. The truth is a person wouldn't even have to be a Christian and could sort of have that as their stand. They could have experienced all those first areas and maybe for other reasons. Maybe they just don't want to waste their money in some ways and don't want to harm their body. But not doing these things and doing these do not necessarily mean that a person is spiritually minded. And oftentimes we judge another person's spirituality by a set of human man-made rules which we have established ourselves. And therefore, because someone doesn't live up to our standard, we say, well, they may be saved, but they surely aren't very spiritually minded. On what basis? Well, because, and we would probably fumble around a little bit, and ultimately we'd have to say, because they don't believe the way I believe. Well, you see, the problem with that is we'd have a different standard for every Christian in the world has their own standard. Some of them have a little deviation here and there, but you're not going to find two Christians anywhere probably who absolutely, totally agree on what it means to be a spiritually minded person. One person would allow this, and this one said, no way could you do that and be a Christian. No way could you think that way and be spiritually minded. So in the book of Colossians, Paul was writing to these believers who were being faced with false teachers who were saying to them, it is not enough to place your faith in Jesus Christ because there are other things that you must add, other experiences you must have in order to really be and know that you're saved or spiritually minded. And so I want you to turn, if you will, to Colossians chapter 2, and this is part of our series on this book. And I want us to begin reading in verse 16, though we have dealt with verse 16 and 17, and read through the rest of this chapter, verse 23. And the title of this message is, Right Goal, Wrong Methods. Right Goal, Wrong Methods. So let's begin reading in verse 16. And this is one of the four admonitions he gives them and warns them about the false teachers and the kind of bondage they're trying to thrust upon them. Remember in verse 8, he says, see to it that no one take you captive through vain, empty, human rationalization, higher thoughts such as philosophy. Then in verse 16, therefore, let no one act as your judge in regard to food or drink or in respect to festivals or a new moon or a Sabbath day. Things which are a mere shadow of what is to come, but the substance, the real thing is Christ. Let no one keep defrauding you of your prize by delighting in self-abasement and the worship of the angels, taking his stand on visions he has seen, inflated without cause by his fleshly mind, and not holding fast to the head from whom the entire body being supplied and held together by the joints and ligaments grows with the growth which is from God. Then he says in verse 20, the word if, or the Greek, little Greek word there can be translated if or since, and the better translation is really since. Since you have died with Christ, that is, you've been identified in his death at the cross, Since you've died with Christ to the elementary principles of the world, why, as if you were living in the world, do you submit yourself to decrees such as do not handle, do not taste, do not touch, which all refer to things destined to perish for the using, in accordance with the commandments and teachings of men, not of God? Now, verse 23 is the key. These are matters which have, to be sure, the appearance of wisdom in self-made religion and self-humiliation, self-abasement, and severe treatment of the body, but are of no value against fleshly indulgence. No value in aiding you in overcoming sin in your life. Now, when you and I think in terms of spirituality, that's sort of a nebulous term. But the truth is, if I should ask you today, do you want to be a spiritually minded person? More than likely, even though you couldn't quite define what spirituality is, you would say, well, sure, I want to be a spiritually minded person. Well, let's look at just a moment at this goal of spirituality. It is certainly a worthy goal and one that all of us desire to attain. To be a spiritually minded person, not just saved. You can be saved and be carnally minded, but saved and spiritually minded. Now, if I should ask you, how do you define spirituality? Well, I began to realize when I was studying this passage that I've never read a definition of spirituality or have seen a definition of what a spiritually minded person was, and so I had to begin to think. How would you define spirituality? So I want to give you a definition. You may have your own. But as I think of spirituality and what is involved in being a spiritually minded person, spirituality involves centering my life around a personal relationship with Jesus Christ as my Savior, as my Lord, and as my life, which will express itself in loving devotion to Him and willing service toward other people. So let me say it again. Spirituality involves centering my life around a personal relationship with Jesus Christ, acknowledging Him as my Savior, acknowledging Him as my Lord, and acknowledging Him as my life, which I will express through loving devotion to Him and willing service toward others. Notice there are no do's and no don'ts in that definition, because spirituality is not a list of do's and don'ts, not a list of experiences or requirements for me. But spirituality is a relationship that is true, genuine, Christian spirituality. Now, there are all kinds of spirits in the world, but we're talking about godly, Christ-like spirituality, which you and I are interested in. Now, you're not going to find two people who would define spirituality if they include do's and don'ts who will agree on the do's and don'ts. Because the truth is, that's not what spirituality is all about. And in the Colossian church, the problem was that the false teachers were saying to those believers, it's all right to believe in Jesus, that's just not enough. You need more than Jesus Christ if you're going to be really saved. And if you're going to be a spiritually minded person, just knowing Jesus isn't enough. It's all right, but it's not sufficient. The whole message of the book of Colossians is wrapped up in one phrase. When you have Jesus, you have everything. So that there is nothing to be added to our spirituality. Now, I want to define what I mean by that and explain that. For example, spirituality, if you and I will think about it, I believe the way Paul is trying to explain it here, spirituality is not a state to which you and I arrive and can say, we have now arrived and we are now spiritual. Spirituality is not a state to which you and I arrive. Spirituality is an experience in which you and I are continuously growing. So I want you to get that down. Spirituality is not a state to which we arrive. It is an experience in which you and I are continuously growing. And it is because we do not understand the true nature of spirituality that oftentimes there is divisiveness in the body of Christ and the lack of harmony and unity. Well, they believe this and I believe this and I think this is a sin and she thinks that's a sin and they allow this and we don't allow that and they condone this and we would never condone that. And so we get divided over what we would gauge as the true, long, final list and the bottom line of what spirituality is. And I want to say again, the trap in this whole idea of spirituality is this, that most ideas that are preached as being spiritual, non-spiritual, have this problem. First of all, they're based on human effort. I am spiritual if I do the following things. And secondly, on what Paul says here two or three times in this passage, puffed up pride. That is, the basis of it is, you know, if I do this and if I do the other and if I don't do this and I don't do the other, then before long I'm looking down my nose at those who do things that I do not think are right, or looking down my nose at those who would not agree with me about certain things. Now, that's not what spirituality is all about. There'll be many things you and I may never agree on. The issue is not whether we agree on certain things, but what is true spirituality? Now, the goal is that you and I surely do want and desire that our life would center around not just a belief about Jesus, but our life would center around a personal relationship. Center around a personal relationship with Jesus Christ, whom we acknowledge as our Savior, the very Lord of our life and our very life. That relationship, which will be expressed in loving devotion to Him, whatever that may require, His being my Lord, and willing devotion to other people. You cannot cut out other folks. Now, there's a wrong way to go about spirituality, and there's a right way. So what is the wrong method? The wrong method is this. It is the method by which the false teachers were thrusting upon the Colossians what they said were essentials to being qualified to be a spiritually minded person. So what I want to do is to go through what the Colossian church was going through briefly, and then I want to apply it to today. And what you're going to see is we may change the names to some degree, but we have the same problem today in the body of Christ that they had in that day. Who's spiritual and who is not spiritual, and what is the rules and regulations, and what is the final guideline for spirituality? If somebody walked up to you and said, "You certainly aren't very spiritual," you'd probably want to say, well, on what basis? And what you would get is their idea. Somebody else may walk up to you and say, "You don't seem to be very spiritually minded today." And if you were to say to them, "Well, why do you think?" Now, they'd give you some other reason. So the truth is, we can't live like that. In other words, we can't live in the body of Christ in harmony and love and understanding and compassionate building and edifying one another if we're parading around our rules and regulations and our standards, and everybody who doesn't match up to them is not spiritual. Because the truth is, let's face it, any and all of us who have our standards will have to admit, even we don't live up to our own rules and regulations and standards all the time. Amen? Right. Now, wrong methods. Wrong method number one for the Colossian church was, they said, it isn't enough for you to know Jesus Christ as your Savior, but you must have a philosophical approach to life. And so their idea was that if they just believed in Jesus Christ and what the Apostle Paul had taught them, that wasn't enough, that there was higher knowledge in life. And to be spiritually minded and to be really and truly saved, you had to go beyond just simply believing and placing your trust in Jesus Christ and abiding by His will, because there's knowledge beyond that. Empty, vain, useless, futile philosophy, human reasoning. The second bondage was the bondage of legalism, which we discussed briefly last time. And if you'll notice in verse 16 and 17, he says, "Don't let anyone act as your judge and try to put you back under the same old bondage you used to be under before you were liberated and freed by the Lord Jesus Christ, such as keeping certain regulations and rules and laws about the Sabbath and the kind of foods you eat and being at certain ceremonies and so forth." He says in verse 17, the reason you don't have to live under this legalism is because that was a foreshadowing. That was a dim image of the truth And the truth is the person of Jesus Christ, and the truth, that is the substance, he says, what he calls Jesus, the substance belongs to Christ. That is, Christ has now come, the law has been fulfilled, and so your relationship and your spirituality is not based on being there and denying yourself of this food and going by the certain seasons, but your relationship to Jesus Christ. The third act of bondage was in verse 18. He says, neither let anyone cheat you out of your prize, that is your spirituality, your true spirituality, and the freedom you have in that spirituality. You see, the freedom that you and I have in Christ Jesus is that which God has won for us at the cross. We're no longer in bondage. Listen, let no one keep cheating you out of your prize by delighting, this is what they were teaching, by delighting in self-abasement, this pious hypocritical humility. And he says, and the worship of the angels, taking his stand on visions he has seen, inflated without cause by his fleshly mind. Now what he's referring to here is this. They were all puffed up. I mean, you mean you haven't had a vision? You don't worship angels? That is, you've not had these higher experiences and being carried away in dreams and visions and all of this. You've not had that? Well, if you're going to be a spiritually minded person, if you've really been saved and you're spiritually minded, you go beyond what the mind can conceive and what the eyes see, and you're able to be caught up in visions, and you see angels, and you have these spiritual experiences. You're not limited to the Word of God. And so this is what they were saying to these people. Now, people today get all confused and mixed up about angels. And you'll hear people say, well, I'm just going to talk to my angel about that. Or you may send your angel on some mission. Well, I'm going to send my angel, and my angel will take care of that. I want to tell you, my friend, your angel isn't going to do anything but what God the Father tells him to do, because the Bible says angels are ministering spirits of God, and we are not to worship angels. Turn, if you will, to Revelation chapter 19 for a moment. He makes it very clear here in two passages I want you to see. I'm not saying that angels don't have a ministry. They do, but they certainly aren't sitting over on my doorstep at my beckoning call for me to get up in the morning and send them out to do my job for me. Listen to what he says. In verse 10 of Revelation chapter 19, John says, and I fell at his feet to worship him, and he said to me, do not do that. I'm a fellow servant of yours and your brethren who hold the testimony of Jesus. Worship God, for the testimony of Jesus is the spirit of prophecy. Then if you'll turn to chapter 22, he says in verse 8, and I, John, am the one who heard and saw these things. And when I heard and saw, I fell down to worship at the feet of the angel who showed me these things. And he said to me, do not do that. I'm a fellow servant of yours and of your brethren, the prophets, and of those who heed the words of this book. Worship God. There is no basis for worshiping angels. And yet these false teachers were saying to the Colossian Christians, if you're going to be the kind of person you ought to be, and you're going to be spiritually minded, and you're really going to be fully saved, then you're going to have all of these experiences. And then the fourth kind of bondage they put them under, not only philosophy, not only legalism, not only mysticism, but then he says in the last part here, look in verse 19. He says, not holding fast the head, from whom the entire body, being supplied and held together with the joints and ligaments, grows with a growth which is from God. He said, now, those who have gone off into visions and angels have departed from making Jesus Christ the center of their life, and now something else has become the center, and it is Christ and Christ alone who holds the whole body together. So he says, there's no part of that in your life. Then he says, those, for example, who were saying you must practice asceticism, that is a rigorous self-denial of areas of our life. And notice what he says. He says, now since you died with Christ to the elementary principles of the world, why do you keep living the way the world lives? Now here's what they would do. Their idea was that in order to gain a relationship with God, even beyond trusting in Jesus Christ, you had to deny yourself of certain things. Deny yourself of food. deny yourself of sexual relationships, deny yourself of any pleasures. For example, to wear shabby, dirty, unwashed clothes for days and weeks and months. And there are many accounts of how the early monks would do just that, beat themselves, cut themselves, mutilate their body. That is, all of this was an attempt to grow more spiritual, to keep their flesh under, to think the right things. And there are accounts that even men would castrate themselves so that they would only think morally pure thoughts. That is, all of this mutilation of the body simply because they believe that the body itself was evil. The body is not evil. God says the body is the temple of the Holy Spirit. But I'm simply saying this was their approach to becoming spiritually minded. That is, if your thoughts were high enough, if you kept the rules and regulations, and if you saw enough visions and had enough experience and worshiped angels, and if you denied yourself of marriage or denied yourself of certain pleasures of foods or whatever it might be, all of these were steps to growth in your spirituality, and all of these were indications that you were a spiritually minded person. Now, Paul concluded all that by saying, wait. Verse 23. He says, now these are all matters which, sure, they have the appearance of wisdom, that you would go through all of this to grow in your spirituality. He says, the appearance of wisdom in self-made religion, self-abasement, that is false humility, and severe treatment of the body, which nowhere in the Bible does it say we're to mutilate the body, which is the temple of the Holy Spirit. He says, but these things are of no value against fleshly indulgence. These things won't grow you up spiritually. This is not to say that abstinence or self-denial in some areas of our life under God's divine direction is not important, because discipline is important. But none of these things make a person spiritual, and the practice of all of this will not give anyone victory over sin. Now, I want to bring this home to the present day in just a moment to show you how, to some degree, under different names, we do the same thing. And we have our own standards of spirituality. But the truth is, what Paul is saying is, if you want to have victory in your life and you want to overcome sin and you want Christ to rule and reign and you want to live a victorious life, the way to do that is not by setting up rules and regulations or by attempting, which is what legalism is, attempting to live by the rules and regulations of men to demonstrate your spirituality or to gain it. He says that will not do it, because all of that is useless. Our victory and our enablement to live a spiritually minded life is based on a relationship of the indwelling, all-sufficient Christ, who is all the fullness of the Godhead in bodily form, who is all-sufficient, who is the all in all, who is our completeness. That is, when you have Jesus Christ, he says, you are complete in him. That which enables us to live the Christian life victoriously, joyously, is the living Christ within us, and not rules and regulations and self-denial and more knowledge and more understanding and more experiences and all the rest. Now, that is in the church at Colossae, but what about in the church today in America? Are there any similarities to these things? There certainly are. And of course, there are those people today who believe that if your idea of the Christian life is limited to a simple faith in the Word of God, then you are simple-minded. In other words, if you think this is all there is to wisdom and knowledge, then you are simple-minded. And their idea is that you need a higher form of knowledge and a higher understanding, that you can't just stick with a narrow Word of God. That's too narrow-minded. Written by a group of men over a period of 1,500 years or so, who must have made lots and lots of mistakes, and so they want to quickly tell us how many mistakes there are in the Bible, and so they belittle the Scriptures. It's not enough. It is not sufficient as a guidebook to life. You need more than that. You need the expansion of your mind, the expansion of your thoughts. You need to live on a higher level than simply believing the Word of God. Then there are those today who likewise are caught up in legalism. And that is, there's certain things you should do and certain things you should not do to be spiritually minded. Now, I want to give you a personal experience. because I grew up with that, and I understand how you can get caught up in that. I'm very grateful for my background, for my heritage, because they gave me a lot of good, wonderful, solid scriptural truth. But when I was growing up, the church that I attended, these people loved God, they served the Lord, they loved Him just as much as I did or do now. But somewhere along the way, in their idea of being separated from the world, they went beyond what the Scripture teaches in order to express their opposition to the world's ways, and so they saw themselves sort of as separatist. And therefore, before long, they had a group of rules and regulations which I grew up under and which I attempted to adhere to. Now, you will laugh at them, and I sort of chuckle at them today, but I believed them with all of my heart at the time because that's what I was taught. They believed them, they preached them, and they attempted to live by them. For example, you did not smoke or drink. You did not gamble. You did not play cards. I mean, any kind of cards. You did not dance. You did not go swimming if there were girls around. Mixed bathing, they call it. You did not play softball with your friends on Sunday afternoon. And not only that, you did not listen to any kind of worldly music on Sunday, nor did you read the funny papers. Now, one of my problems with the funny papers was that I was a newspaper delivery boy. And, you know, when I'd get there to the papers every morning early, about 5 or 5:30, and first thing I would do is sit down, open the paper, and read it, see what happened to Dick Tracy. That's the only thing I was interested in that time, besides the front page. And so I remember struggling on Sunday with reading the funny papers. Now, you know, you laugh and you think that's funny, but to them, that was a sign of spirituality. And so their idea of spirituality is that you live in such a fashion that you are peculiar and totally unlike the rest of the world. But I grew up in a religious environment that was very legalistic. And I'll have to admit it took me years to get over that. Now, not any one of those things, none of those have anything to do with a person's spirituality. Now, I'm not being critical of those folks. I love them. God knows I do. But what I want you to see is we can fall in the same trap, but we have our own set of standards. You know, they have theirs. We've got ours. And, you know, the truth is we like to think that ours is a little bit more sanctified, a little bit more holy, a little bit more reasonable. We can laugh at those, but we don't want anybody laughing at ours. And so what happens is we get caught up. And that, and there are people today, for example, who think if you were to go to a movie, you could not be spiritual. Well, you can't say that about somebody. If you can find a decent one to go to, there's nothing that says that you are non-spiritual because you go to a movie. Now, there are some other things that I wouldn't do. And for me personally, they don't fit my life. They don't fit Jesus being my life. But I can't tell somebody else, well, if you do this and this and this and this and this, you're not spiritual. Now, I may think in my heart that person has a problem with sin that they haven't overcome yet. But the truth is, how many of us have already totally overcome everything? Correct. None of us can boast because, you see, spirituality, listen to this, spirituality is not a state in which I have arrived. It is an experience in which I am growing. And therefore, we must be careful not to judge someone else's spirituality because they don't live up to our rules and our regulations. Now then, there's the problem of, in those days, of mysticism. And for us today, it's the same thing. We have the same thing today. People says, you mean you've not had that experience? You know, you mean you're not up here on my level? Don't put on someone else something that you have no right to put on them. God always answers all of my prayers. You mean He didn't answer yours? The truth is, God doesn't always answer everybody's prayers all the time. Unless we say He says, yes, no, wait. If that's His answer, yes, we all get our prayers answered. But what I want you to see is we can't place our legalistic bondage on someone else. You mean that you don't read the Bible every morning before you go to work? No. Man, you need to get your act together. You see, it's very easy for us to become judgmental of other people because they don't live up to our standard. Now remember this. God's principles never change, and God doesn't work His principle with this person, but not that person, but

With all the multitudes of the gifts that God gives, sometimes we look at somebody else and say, well, if you hadn't had that gift, you can't be saved. I've heard that. If you haven't had this gift, you've never been saved. There is no scriptural basis in the Word of God for saying that. And sometimes, you see, God is the great physician. He does all the healing. He just chooses to heal some people publicly, privately, in the doctor's office, in their home, in their bedroom, in their den, in the prayer room, or in the hospital. Am I more spiritual because I got in the prayer room and asked God to heal me and you had to go to the hospital and get healed? The doctor didn't heal you. God healed you. God may know that a good trip to the hospital do you good, humble you, do some things you, get three or four people saved in a room with you. In other words, we cannot judge another person's spirituality because God doesn't treat us all the same way. And you see, one of the reasons I think oftentimes the Spirit of God is not released in all of His power like He wants to release it is because we have subtle attitudes of judgment that just sort of lurk in there on us that we don't really realize we have. Well, you know, oh yeah, I know they're saved. But, and but is, they don't live up to my standard. Now, today, one of the problems with spirituality is that sometimes when you and I get committed to a cause, we are prone to think, if other folks don't have the same feeling about my cause as I do, they're not as spiritual as I am, because I mean, it's clear as a bell in the Word of God, and if you're not for it, you can't be as spiritual as you ought to be. You can't say that. Because you see, I may be highly involved in some political cause and wonder if you love this country and if you love God and if you love the Bible and if you love prayer in the schools and if you love anti-abortion and all the rest, you ought to get politically involved. You surely couldn't be the kind of Christian you ought to be. I have no right to put that kind of bondage on you. That may be where I'm coming from, but it's not where you're coming from, maybe. And so, therefore, your spirituality can't be judged by my political involvement or by my political stand. For example, somebody else says, well, this pornography thing is absolutely horrendous. It is destroying our nation. Why don't you preach against pornography? And why don't you take a stand? And why don't you say more against it? And God has called us to fight sin and to fight evil and to fight wickedness. And we need to take a stand. We need to get committed to the cause. If we were a spiritually minded church, here's what we would do. That's not what the Bible says. The Bible says that my spirituality is centered around a personal relationship with Jesus Christ, who is my Savior, my Lord, and my life. My Lord means that I am in submission to whatever He calls me to do. And it will be expressed by my loving devotion to Him and my willing service to my brother. God is the one who must lead me and motivate me to get involved in a particular cause. Listen, there are many causes you and I could get involved in. That's why Paul said we must be diligent to keep the unity of the faith. Because the unity of the faith is not wrapped up in what I believe is my cause or your cause, but in relationships to Jesus Christ, who, when He is Lord of my life, will lead this person to do this, and this person to do the other, and this person to do the other. Because we're all gifted in different ways and we all have different talents, and God's purpose and plan and will for our life is different. Therefore, I have no right to judge another person's spirituality because they do or because they do not. And this is the whole issue in Colossians. False teachers thrusting upon them the kind of bondage that said, if you don't do the following things, you're not spiritually minded. That is not true. Spirituality involves a personal relationship with the Lord Jesus Christ as Savior, Lord, and life, which will be expressed in loving devotion to Him and willing service to my brother, whichever, wherever, whenever, and however God sees fit to convict me, lead me, guide me to express what God wants to express through my life. And I must be sensitive to those. And I must be compassionate about other people who may not feel the way I feel, who may not feel the calling that I may feel. And so compassion and love are a part of God's people living, worshiping, serving.

0: together, being understanding of one another, compassionately concerned for each other, and allowing for liberty and freedom and obedience in their life the way God calls them and the way He leads them to obey. Any other way leads to disunity. Any other way leads to criticism. Any other way leads to puffed up pride. This is what Paul is saying. He says, these are matters which have to be sure, the appearance of wisdom and self-made religion and self-abasement, severe treatment of the body, but are of no value against fleshly indulgence. And what he's saying in essence is, I cannot expect to have victory over sin in my life simply because I add to the presence and the power of the Lord Jesus Christ within me, rules, regulations, abstinence, higher knowledge, more experiences, deeper knowledge, none of which are a part of making me more spiritual. And I think if there's one thing I want you to see in this passage, it's what Paul has said all along. First of all, that Jesus Christ is God in all of His fullness. That is, the fullness of God is in Him. Jesus Christ is God walking in the flesh. Jesus Christ in you is your hope of life now and hereafter. Christ in you makes you sufficient for all things. You and I are complete in Christ, not in legalism, not in causes, not in abstinence, not in philosophical ideas, not in visions and trances and dreams and experiences, but in a personal relationship to Jesus Christ. When it is right, I will obey God no matter what He tells me to do, where and when and whatever the cost. If He is the Lord and I'm a spiritually minded person, I'm going to do whatever He says do. Now, there's something else about this I want you to notice. When we think about spirituality, here is the fallacy. Listen, here's the fallacy of thinking that spirituality is all these other things. First of all, it is all based on human effort. I keep these rules. I abstain from these pleasures. I gain this knowledge. I have these visions. I join this cause. I believe this truth. First of all, it's based on human effort. Secondly, it is deceptive. It isn't any of that. It's Christ. C-H-R-I-S-T, Christ. What happens is this. Now watch this. Oftentimes, Christ is set aside for another cause. Jesus Christ intends to be the center of our life. Everything centers around Him. Anytime that is replaced with anything else, Jesus Christ is no longer the focus of my attention. Jesus Christ is no longer Lord. In other words, whenever He gets replaced with anything in life, that's why Paul puts the emphasis on Christ, Christ, Christ, Christ, Christ, Christ. Everything must evolve from that. It is deceptive to think that we can live our life with any other additions and make it successful. A third problem with it is it's pride. I do this, I do the other. I'm involved in this, I'm not involved in that. I do this, I wouldn't do that. You wouldn't catch me there. Oh, I'd never take a taste of that. Now, I may believe that. And surely I do believe that about a lot of things. But I have no right. That is, that doesn't make me spiritual. What is it that saved you? The blood of Jesus Christ. What makes you spiritual? Your relationship to Him. And so sometimes we get deceived. People get disillusioned. They have these experiences that they're told, when you have this experience, you're going to have a whole different perspective on God and everything's going to change. They have it, and it doesn't change. Because it's not based on anything human. And it's not based on experiences. It's based on a relationship, an intimacy with Him. It is deceiving and disillusioned, it is deceptive, and it is discouraging oftentimes, and very often it is divisive. Now, so what is the right method? How does a person attain spirituality? Now watch this, because you think, well, no, wait a minute, you're going to give us a list. No, I'm not. How does a person attain spirituality? Spirituality is a gift God gives. It is an experience in which we live. When you were saved by the grace of God, what happened? Christ came into your life. into this physical body of yours to live His life through you. So that all the spirituality you'll ever have, you receive when you receive Christ. Now the expression of that spirituality, the expression of this life of Christ can be and will be enhanced. Now listen to that. The expression of it, the expression of Jesus within you will be enhanced, I believe, by three things. Let me mention them to you, and then I want to come back and explain what I mean by it. First of all, if I endeavor to keep my focus in my life on Him as the center of everything that happens in my life, that all of my decisions and my actions and attitudes center around the Lord Jesus Christ, and I am in the Word of God asking Him to give me direction about who He is and what He would have me do because He is the focus of my attention, and I am attempting to walk in submission to His will, then I am going to grow. I'm going to grow in my spiritual walk. Doing and not doing was not going to make me grow. What's going to make me grow? My growth is going to be determined by my willingness to focus my attention upon Him and not to be sidetracked by anything. Listen, did you know that a pastor can replace Jesus Christ as Lord in his life with the church to which he pastors? And there are many men would tell you how that has destroyed their life. Jesus Christ does not intend a local church to be that which the pastor's life revolves around. Christ and Christ only. When even the church whom he loves becomes the center of his life and the focus around which everything else revolves, he's got another God, and that God is the church, which is not a God God will allow. So what happens? He begins to suffer in all kinds of ways, not realizing that the one whom he intends to serve has been set aside, and now something is being served, and that is an organization. It's idolatry. And the reason I give you that example is to say that can happen to anybody. So if I'm growing in my spiritual life, it is because I am steadfast in my focus. And we have to be sensitive and careful and always on guard. Listen, this church could become my God if I were not careful, because there are innumerable demands. And I love you as a people, and I love doing the work of the church. But that cannot be God. All of us can drift into that. Your job. You say, well, Jesus is, my life centers around Him. Is He really the center of your life? Or is the truth is that your job determines and gauges and guides everything? Then it's God. Nothing is to take the place of Jesus Christ. Now, if I focus my attention upon Him, I want to be in the Word to discover, how does God operate? That gives me an understanding of who this is I have a focus on. And in proportion, now watch this, in proportion to my willingness to be submissive, lay down my own ideas, lay down my own desires, in proportion to my willingness to be submissive to the truth God is teaching me, to that degree am I going to grow in my spiritual life. Not what I do and what I don't do, what I add and what I subtract, but in my willingness to submit in my personal, intimate relationship with Him. That's what the spiritual life is all about. So, I want you to think about this message in the light of your friends who are unsaved, your friends who are saved but who don't agree with you, your friends who are saved and think that they've had some experiences you haven't had, and they look down their nose at you and say, well, what you need is what I've got. You just remember that they are acting in an immature fashion. Don't judge them. Don't criticize them. They're acting immaturely. Because spirituality isn't wrapped up in that. It is wrapped up in a relationship. And I want to encourage you, my friend, if you have never had a relationship with the Lord Jesus Christ, then your life is empty and void. And all the things that you do, all the things that you attempt are going to lead you to disillusionment, because it's not going to work. The only thing that works is a person. The person of Jesus Christ. And I want to challenge you to confess your sins to Him, to ask Him to forgive you of those sins, and receive the Lord Jesus Christ as your personal Savior by accepting His death at Calvary and the shed blood of His atonement as full payment of your sin. And then tell Him, Lord, here is my life. I'm willing for You to live it through me. He's willing to do that. Spirituality involves the focus of my attention, the centering of my attention, the centering of my life upon a personal relationship with Jesus Christ as my Savior, Lord, and life, which will express itself in loving devotion to Him and willing service to other people. Father, we thank You for loving us. We thank You for Your gracious kindness and goodness and love and mercy that You didn't put us under bondage, having to keep up with all the rules and regulations, abstaining from all the things that men say are evil, trying to get some new vision and some new experience, some higher form of knowledge, when You made it so simple and You said, when you have Jesus, you have it all. And so I pray today that You'll speak to those who need Him, those who want Him and wondering if He will accept them, that surely He will. Thank You, God, we've not attained. Thank You, we're not there. And thank You that we will never know, really, because we cannot measure our own spirituality, only to be continuously growing, continuously understanding, growing in our understanding and growing in our loyalty, growing in our worship, growing in our obedience, growing in our love toward You. Thank You that it's infinite, but also satisfying, never really totally fulfilled, and yet wonderfully fulfilled and contented. And Father, my heart's desire is that every empty person listening to this message would lay down all of the futile, foolish, empty attempts at life and happiness and joy and understand there is only one route, and it's called Jesus Christ, the Son of the living God, is my prayer in His name. Amen.
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0: Haven't you heard people say, you know, I'm not sure this Christian life is all it's cracked up to be because somehow it just isn't working with me. Or someone may say, I know that I'm saved, but why is it that I keep on suffering one defeat after the other? Somehow the Christian life just doesn't seem to work. Well, you know, if you don't understand some of the basic principles of Scripture, some things won't appear to work. It's not that they don't work. Oftentimes, it is a matter of our ignorance of the truth. Sometimes, it is a matter of our believing the truth that we do understand. And sometimes, we just don't really want what God wants as much as what He wants. So, I want us to look in just a moment in the book of Colossians. We've been in this book for quite some time. But to remind you, in the first two chapters, that almost all of this has been doctrinal. In chapters 3 and 4, it begins to be very applicable to our daily life. Application is Paul's emphasis in this second section of the book of Colossians. So I want you to turn, if you will, to chapter 3. And the title of this message is Our Position in Christ. That is, what is our relationship to Him the way He sees it? Now, in the first two chapters, we find, as the theme of this book is, all the way through the sufficiency of Christ. In the first two chapters, we find that Jesus Christ is the object of the believer's faith. In the third and fourth chapters, He is the source of the believer's life. If you really want to understand the Christian life, you must understand the basic principles. Now, once in a while, somebody will say, well, I want to hear a sermon, but I don't like all this teaching business. Well, let me tell you something. If you want to understand the Word of God, my friends, you've got to get in the book. You can have a whole lot of hoopla, but when the hoopla is all gone, if you don't know the Word of God, you're going to be in trouble. And so my primary concern is that you and I understand what does God teach us in this book. When I understand the truth of the Christian life, then there is within me not only the desire, but the realization that I am equipped to live the life that God has called us to live. So I want you to turn, if you will, to Colossians chapter 3. Paul begins, "If then you have been raised up with Christ, keep seeking the things above where Christ is seated at the right hand of God. Set your mind," he says, "on things above, not on the things that are on earth. For you have died, and your life is hidden with Christ in God. When Christ, who is our life, is revealed," or when he appears, "then you also will be revealed with him in glory." Now, what I would like to do is to give you six words that really give us a rather comprehensive view of our position in Christ. You see, what I want to share with you today is the basic foundation of the whole Christian life. If you understand what we're about to talk about, you will understand not only your position with the Lord Jesus Christ, but you'll understand your privileges, and you'll understand the power that is within you and available to you, and you're also going to understand, I believe, why God has so prepared you to live victoriously, but on the other hand, why we're so often defeated in our Christian life. Now, I want you to jot down this word, first of all. We're talking about our relationship to Him, our position with Him, that is, our relationship with Him. And the first word is crucified. That is, the Bible says, first of all, that you and I have been crucified with Him, or as He says in chapter 3 of Colossians, verse 1, that we died with Him. And verse 2, listen to this, if you will. "If then you've been raised up with Christ," why are we raised up? Because, first of all, we died. He says, "keep seeking the things above." Now he says in verse 3, "for you have died, and your life is hidden with Christ in God." Now in this verse, the Bible says that you and I have died. That is, not only we are living, but we've also died. I want you to turn, if you will, to Galatians chapter 2. You know this passage by heart, I'm sure. And verse 20, and you recall how Paul says this in another way about himself. He says, "I have been crucified with Christ. Nevertheless, I live, yet not I, but Christ now lives in me. In the life which I now live, I live with the faith of the Son of God who loved me and gave himself for me." Then he says in the 6th chapter of Galatians, look there if you will, and in the 14th verse he says, "But may it never be that I should boast except in the cross of our Lord Jesus Christ, through which the world has been crucified to me and I to the world." Back over to Romans chapter 6, you recall in this passage that he says a similar thing. He says in verse 6 of Romans 6, "knowing this," not hoping this, not considering this, not thinking about this, but he says, "knowing this, that our old self," that is what we were before we were saved, "our old sin nature was crucified with him," that is with Christ, "that our body of sin might be done away, that we should no longer be the slaves to sin." Now, there are other verses that relate to the same idea, but what I want you to notice here is how often Paul speaks of the fact that you and I have died. Now, the question comes, when did we die if we're still alive? Well, the Bible says, Paul said it this way, he says, "I have been crucified with Christ." When was Jesus Christ crucified? 2,000 years ago, Jesus died on the cross. How in the world can you and I say we have died with Christ and here we are? I mean, we're moving, our heart's beating, and everything about us looks alive. What in the world does he mean when he says that you and I have died? Now, he puts that in the aorist tense. That is, something happened that is a completed action in the past, back yonder somewhere. You and I as believers have already died. What in the world does he mean? The understanding of this simple truth that is not so simple, really, but is so basic to every aspect of the Christian life. And it is my plea before God this morning that you will listen very carefully, that you'll be wise enough to jot down the things that suddenly hit you, because what I'm asking God to do is to make this very simple, very clear, because it is the very key and the heart and the source of all the expression of the Christian life. Now listen to what he said. The Bible says that when Jesus Christ died, we died. So let me explain that in this way. The term we use is the term identification. To identify with something means to be closely related to it. For example, if you join some club and you wear a badge, you carry a card or something, you are identified as being a member. You're closely related, that is, you're involved in. The scripture says that you and I have been, listen to this now, have been identified with Christ. Now, I want to explain that, so I want you to stay with me. We've been identified with Christ. That means that you and I are known as followers of His. We are intimately related to Him. We are in the same family with Jesus. We have a spiritual relationship. So that you and I are identified as Christians. We're identified as followers of Jesus. It is a spiritual relationship. But so let me put this in a sequence of events, because that's the only way we can explain it or understand it. The moment you receive the Lord Jesus Christ as your personal Savior, the Bible says the Holy Spirit baptized you or placed you into the person of Christ, so that now you and I are living in Him, and the Bible says that Christ is living within us, and that you and I have been made complete because of our intimate relationship with Him. Now, how did all that take place? This is the way it took place. When Jesus Christ was nailed to the cross, He was crucified. He died on the cross for your sin and mine. On the other side of that cross was every single believer. While Jesus was dying for sin, every single one of us was dying to sin. Now you say, now wait a minute. I wasn't even alive 2,000 years ago. Correct. But remember how God sees things and how He operates. When you and I see events, we see events like this one, here, there, over here. When God sees all of time, He sees it from this fingertip to this fingertip, and everything in between He sees and fully comprehends and knows everything and every split second of time from the beginning to the end, and nothing does He have to view in sequence or wait till it arrives. He sees everything at one point, at one moment. So as you and I look down the spectrum of history over thousands of years, God sees it in one act. We sit in a sequence of events, God sees it in one act. So when God looked at humanity and looked at time, He saw it from beginning to end. He saw the fall of man here, and He saw somewhere out here the crucifixion of His Son, which He had already arranged. So that in the mind of God, in the eyes of God, when God relates you and me to Him in the Christian life, here's what He sees. He sees the Lord Jesus Christ on one side of the cross. He sees every single believer on the other side of the cross. Therefore, the Bible says when Jesus died on the other side of the cross, you and I died. Jesus on this side of the cross was dying for sin. You and I on this side of the cross was dying to sin. What is it we were dying to? We were dying to our old way of life. Now, if the Christian life only provided, watch this, if the Christian life only provided for Christ's death on the cross for my sin, where would that leave me in this life in dealing with my old sin nature? Therefore, if all the salvation God provided was the salvation for the forgiveness of my sins on the cross, what about my life after I have asked God to forgive me? How am I going to live it? So the Bible says, and Paul said, when he died, he says, I died. He died for sin. He says, I died to sin. So that every single believer in the mind of God has been identified, related to, placed into the crucifixion of Jesus Christ, so that in the mind of God, when He died, every single believer's life was put on that cross, and the old sin nature of every single believer, past, present, and future, was placed on the cross. Therefore, Paul can say, when He died, every single one of us was crucified. Because it is the old sin nature, just not just a sin, but the old sinful nature ruling and dominating and governing and guiding the unbeliever. But the Bible says you and I have been crucified to that. That is, God destroyed that old sinful nature. I know what you're thinking. You're saying, but what makes me sin? I'm coming to it. Hold on. Inside of you, that ruling principle, that is, that old sinful nature which was in you, God had to deal with not only your sins, but your sin nature. Therefore, it wasn't enough for Him to take your sin. He had to take your old life. So that on the cross, not only were your S-I-N-S, but your old sinful nature, your life was there on the cross with Him. And therefore, He says, when He died, we died. You say, but how in the world can I be alive today like I am? And that happened 2,000 years ago. Because in the mind of God, He identifies you. He so closely relates you to the death of His Son that your death on the cross and the death of His Son are inseparable. Listen to this. Inseparable events in the mind of God. You cannot separate them. When Jesus died, we died. What is it that died? Our old sin nature. Why did it die? In order that you and I would no longer be bound by, imprisoned by, governed by, dictated by, destroyed by an old sinful nature. God destroyed that, and that's why He says He gave us a new spirit. He gave us a new heart. And that's why the Bible says you and I were born again into a new life. He says, therefore, if any person be in Christ, on the cross with Him, he is a new creation. Old things have passed away. What's passed away? The old sin nature. And now you and I are brand new persons. We are new creations in Christ Jesus. That's why the Bible says that Jesus Christ is indwelling us. We are in Him. He is in us. And you are not what you used to be. Once you receive Jesus Christ as your personal Savior, you can't ever be what you were, because what you were was nailed to the cross inseparably in the death of Jesus Christ. Now that is the witness of Scripture. That is the testimony of the Word of God. And that is the truth. Now, if you don't understand that truth and do not apply that truth and do not live out of that truth, here's what you're going to do. You're going to say, well, I know God has forgiven me. Man, do I have a difficult time living the Christian life. I just struggle and struggle and struggle, and I'm defeated one time after the other. And just when I think I've learned, I'm defeated again. And up and down, off and on, in and out, just like the roller coaster, somehow I just can't get it together. The reason you can't get it together is because you are trying to live a new life, listen, in your own strength. Remember this. What you were died. God never intends for you to live this new life out of the old life, because that's dead and gone. You say, but what is it in me that causes me to sin? Because you and I are still living in these fleshly bodies. We have a new spirit, a new heart, a new life, new creations. All of that is of the spiritual realm and is placed inside these bodies, so that you and I are new persons in the same old body. This body with its appetites for food and for sleep and for pleasure and for sex and for beauty and all the rest, those appetites are still there. We still have this body. But now we have a new life, and that new life is indwelt by a person. And that person is Jesus Christ living inside of us. So therefore, when He said that we died, that is not some theological euphoric term floating out there in space that nobody can comprehend. It is an actual truth of Scripture that when Jesus Christ died, on the one side of the cross is Christ dying for sin. On the other side of the cross is the believer dying to the sin that is his old sin nature. Now, my friend, that is the heart. That is the foundation of understanding how you and I are to operate and to live in victory and joy and contentment in the Christian life. We no longer have to yield to the reign of sin, because what we were died to that, and we are new creations in Christ Jesus, indwelt by the very life of God Himself. That's what we've been saying in two chapters of the first two chapters of the book of Colossians. That Christ is all of God in a human body. And the believer, listen, the believer is Christ walking in the human body, in you and in me. I didn't say we were equal to Him. I didn't say it's the same thing as Jesus being here, but I'm saying that as God was filling Christ, so Jesus Christ is filling your life and mine, so that it is no longer our life. It is now Christ living His life in and through us. So when He says in this passage that you and I have died, He says in verse 20 of chapter 2, if you have died with Him, and that word if here is the same as the word if in chapter 3, the indicative in a conditional clause indicating reality, not if possible, maybe it could be, but since. This is a reality, since you died. And since now, He says, you have risen with Him. Now, the Bible says in Peter, that we have become partakers of a new nature. Listen to that. Partakers of a new nature. Not the old sin nature, a new nature. What is the new nature? It is the person of Jesus Christ living and abiding within us. Old man's dead, new man's alive. We have a new life in Christ Jesus. Now, what are the implications of this? Somebody says, well, I have the same personality that I had before I was saved. Right. Here's the difference. Before you were saved, your personality had great limitations. It is only as Jesus Christ in all of His fullness is free to live in your life that your full personality can come to bloom. It is when the Lord Jesus Christ has reign in your life. He knows what your potential is. He knows what your possibilities are. And so when you submit to Him in this new life, your full personality begins to come forth and you begin to bloom and blossom as a believer. And God begins to work in you in an amazing way. That is part of the result of Christ being your life. Now, when He says that you and I died, does He mean that this is the end? No, this is the beginning for us. It's the beginning of a brand new life which He has provided for us. So the truth is that what you were didn't just get sick, and God didn't just roll it up for you to go back and find it. It died. Now, when something's dead, it is what? Lifeless. It is dead. It has no response. The Bible says what you were before you were saved is dead. If you reach back because you choose to into sin, it is because you are now acting out of character. It is no longer your character to sin. It is no longer your nature to sin. And it should never be your desire to sin once you receive the Lord Jesus Christ as Savior, because you're going back to the elementary things which God has freed you from. He says when He died, you died. That freed you from the power and the reign of sin in your life, so that you and I, in our position toward Him, He says we're identified with Him in His death. So when God the Father looks at the death of Christ, He sees us identified with Him. When He looks at us, He sees us identified, and Jesus Christ identified with us. So it happened 2,000 years ago. How does it become a reality? It becomes a reality when I believe the testimony of Scripture and when I begin to act out the truth of the Word of God. I'm not talking about faking somebody out. I'm talking about simply this. The Bible says that when He died, you died. The Bible says you have a brand new nature. The Bible says now in these verses, set your mind on the things above, not on the things on the earth. That you and I are sitting in the heavenlies in Christ Jesus, we have a whole new life. So therefore, there's an expectation for a new way of conduct, because we are not what we used to be, brand new persons. What happened 2,000 years ago in the mind of God, which He saw in one event, what happened 2,000 years ago becomes effective in your life the moment we receive Jesus Christ as our Savior, and becomes reality in your life and mind the moment you and I understand what we're talking about. And then you begin to say, well, if Christ is my life, which He is, and sin's power has been broken, I don't have to yield to that. I don't have to give in to that. I don't have to surrender to that. Christ in me makes me sufficient in Him for all things. Therefore, now I am freed and liberated to be the person God wants me to be. And my old sin nature has been crucified. I have a brand new life, a brand new nature, brand new home, brand new destiny, a brand new spirit, brand new heart. Everything about me is brand new. Hallelujah. Things are going to be different, because you cannot ever be what you were. Now, so in our position in Him, first of all, He says that you and I have been identified. Now listen, I said it closely related to, just like identify with your family being a member. You're a blood relationship in your family, spiritual relationship in your relationship to Christ. You and I have been identified with Him. So here's what God did. Look, not only did He identify me with the crucifixion of Jesus Christ, the Bible says He identified us with His burial. Now look at this. Chapter 3, verse 1. Since then, you've been raised up. Well, how are you going to get raised? You can't get raised until you get buried. So look, if you will, back to chapter 2. We discussed this before in verse 12. Having then been buried with Him in baptism, in which you also were raised up with Him. So He says you and I were baptized. I'm going to explain that in just a moment. Go back to Romans 6 for a moment. And notice again, He speaks of the same thing. He says in verse 3, do you not know that all of us who have been baptized into Christ Jesus have been baptized into His death? Therefore, we've been buried with him through baptism into death. And all that is Christ was raised from the dead, he says, through the glory of the Father, so we too might walk in newness of life. Now watch this. When you and I received the Lord Jesus Christ as our personal Savior, not only did he identify us with the death of Jesus Christ, he identified us in the burial of Christ. Dying to our old life, we have been buried or wrapped up in the presence of Jesus Christ. That is, we have been buried in, and the Greeks looked at this burial as a hiding away of a body in the earth. What God did in identifying us with his burial, not only crucifying us to our old sinful nature, but now placing us into the person of Jesus Christ. And the Bible says, when we were resurrected from the grave with him, we came out, the Bible says, in newness of life. So that in the burial, there is the picture of our being placed into Christ Jesus. And now, he says, something has happened. Now remember, we're putting these in the sequence of events of something that happened faster than you can bat your eye. He says, first of all, we're identified with his death. Secondly, we're identified with his burial. Thirdly, we're identified with his resurrection. Look, if you will, in verse 1 of chapter 3. Since then, you have been raised up with Christ. Keep seeking the things above where Christ is seated at the right hand of God. Go back again to chapter 2. And notice, if you will, in verse 12 again. Having been buried with him in baptism, in which you were also raised up with him, how? Raised up with him through faith in the working of God who raised him from the dead. So that all through Paul's epistles, he keeps referring to and reminding us that all of us have been raised up with him. Go back to Ephesians chapter 2, to a very important passage. And the second chapter of Ephesians, and notice, if you will, in this chapter, the first part begins with our being dead in trespasses and sins. Then we were saved by the grace of God. So what did he do? He took us out of Adam, placed us into Christ, the old life of death, now into the new life, which is the life of Jesus Christ. And he says in verse 6, and he raised us up with him and seated us with him in the heavenly places in Christ Jesus. Now, why did he do this? That is, watch this. Why does God identify us with the death, the burial, the resurrection, and all the rest that I'm going to share? Why? Look, if you will, in verse 7. In order that, in the ages to come, that he might show the surpassing riches of his grace and kindness toward us in Christ Jesus. He says, the reason that Jesus Christ is identified with us and we with him is that for ages and eons to come, God is going to present us. God is going to view us. The angels in heaven are going to view, listen, us and see the great grace that God has expressed towards sinful man in expressing his kindness toward us in saving us. But what I want you to see in this passage is that he says he raised us up. So, not only have you and I been identified with his death and his burial, but the scripture says you and I have been identified with his resurrection. Now, raised up to what? That is, he says, identified in his resurrection, raised up to what? Raised up, my friend, to a brand new life. He says, you and I have been resurrected to walk in newness of life. What we were before we were placed in the grave, no longer. Now we've risen to walk in newness of life. We have been born again. We are new creations, new spirit, new heart, new life, new destiny, new plans, new ambitions, new goals, because we have a new somebody living on the inside of us, and that person is Jesus Christ. Resurrected to a brand new life. You see, the very idea that a Christian could live like they used to live before they were saved is absolutely foreign to everything the Bible teaches. Now, remember what Paul said as he was expressing his love and his devotion and his desire for Jesus Christ to know him? Listen to what he said in verse 10. He says, that I may know him and the power of his resurrection and the fellowship of his sufferings being conformed to his death. What is this that Paul wanted to know? He said, I want to be able to experience. I want to know in actuality. I want to so live my life that I will be able to experience the same resurrection power that Jesus was expressing when he was walking on this earth after his resurrection. And that is exactly what God says, that you and I have been identified in his resurrection. He says we died with him, we were buried with him, raised up with him in heavenly places in Christ Jesus. So we were raised to a new life, raised to a new supernatural power. Because in the life of every single believer is the power of the Holy Spirit. Raised up not only to a new power, but raised up to a new destination. That's why in these next messages we're going to talk about what he's saying when he says, now that you died with him, now that you were buried, now that you've been resurrected, now refocus your attention. Set your mind, that is, refocus your thinking. Get a new perspective. Stop thinking about the things, the world, and the things that are on earth, because you are no longer just a creature of earth. You become a creation of heaven. Now, he says, your citizenship is in heaven. We need to think like where we're going to spend eternity. We need to think on the things of God. Why? Because we were resurrected to a new life and to a new heavenly home. We're just pilgrims walking through this life, learning and being built up, and God building character into our life. But our home is not here, but it is in heaven. He says our citizenship is in heaven, according to Philippians chapter 3. So therefore, we are risen to a new power, a new heavenly life. Now, it is understandable that Paul would begin in verse 5 of chapter 3 when he says, look at that fifth verse, therefore, consider. Now, why would he say therefore? Because based on everything he said in the first two chapters, and based on our position in Christ, based on our relationship to him, our identification with him, therefore, this is the way we live. That's why a doctrinal foundation is absolutely essential to victorious living. If you don't understand it, it won't work. It's not that it doesn't work. It won't work for you until you understand it. Now, look. He says, first of all, we were identified with his what? His death. Secondly, his what? His burial. Thirdly, his what? Resurrection. Now, notice what he says in this passage. He says, if then you've been raised up with Christ, keep seeking the things above where Christ is seated at the right hand of God. Where is Christ? Seated at the right hand of God. Go back to Ephesians for just a moment. Now, I want you to stay with me because you're thinking, how can this be? All right, Ephesians chapter 2, verse 6. Listen to what he says. He says, he raised us up, verse 6, with him, that is with Christ, and did what? Seated us with him in heavenly places in Christ Jesus. Now, wait a minute. How is it that you and I can be walking around? That is, how can you be seated in this church building right here? And I see you seated here. How can you be seated here and seated up there? Is that a contradiction, or is it that God, listen, does God see something you and I do not see? Does he know something we don't know? Listen, if he knows something I don't know, I want to know it. Amen? If he sees something I don't see, I want to see what it is, especially if it has to do with my relationship to him and his relationship to me. And he says that when he died, we died. When he was buried, we were buried. When he arose, we arose. And when he sat down, we sat down. Now, what is this that sat down? Because I'm walking around. The Bible says I'm seated. But I say I'm walking around. God says you're seated. My physical body is walking around, but my spiritual life is seated in the heavenlies in Christ Jesus. Where does God view us? God views every single believer with their feet on the ground, but their real life is in the heavenlies, seated with him in heavenly places. Now, what in the world does that imply, and what does it say to us? Well, first of all, it says that we are seated with him in heavenly places. You see, the truth is, your real life is where you're going to spend eternity. Now, this ought to say something to us when we come to these next verses about set your affection on the things above, not on the earth. Most believers have their interest level. Most believers have the object of their affections not in heaven, but on this earth. You want me to prove that? You go out to any one of the shopping centers this afternoon, and I'll guarantee you it'll be full of believers and unbelievers alike. Believers just spending their money coming and going. I mean, church members, you'd think that they were trying to build up something down here forever. Listen, God says your citizenship is in heaven. He says you're going to spend your time in heaven with him forever. He says, therefore, get your mind up there where you're going to live, because that's what your nature's like. It's heavenly. That's where you're going to spend eternity. That's the most important thing to be thinking about. Here we are, all caught up in the world, the things of the world. They don't fit where we're going to spend eternity. He says, we've been seated. Listen, it's one thing to be ushered down a church aisle or some great congregation or some great convention and somebody seat you up front. Listen, friends, you've already been seated at the right hand of God in Christ Jesus. You've got the top seat. and nobody can remove you from that. You say, but I'm still seated down here. But do you want God's viewpoint? God says He sees you seated in the heavenlies in Christ Jesus with Him. That is our relationship. How did He do that? He identified us with Him. Now think about this. Are you saved? Yeah. How'd you get saved? Put your trust in Him. How'd that work? He died for me. And you placed your trust in Him. Well, how did that work? You see, there's a point at which you cannot understand why God loves you so much. There's a point at which you cannot understand all that is behind God's plan. That's why He gave us the Bible, His instruction book, to tell us how to live and encourage our heart and remind us of who we are, where we are, and God's attitude. Listen, we're talking about God's viewpoint, which He sees not in sequence of time, but in one split second, that you and I have been seated in the heavenlies in Christ Jesus, and the Bible says that He is seated at the Father's right hand. Now, what does that say? It says that something's finished. Listen, when Jesus sat down, brother, you better believe it was finished. The Bible says that Jesus said on the cross, it is finished. What was finished? God's redemptive plan was complete. Now, what made it complete? Here's what made it complete. On the cross, Jesus was crucified in behalf of your sin. He was the sin bearer bearing all of your sin. On the other side of that cross, there you were, crucified. You too likewise died. That's what made it complete. If you hadn't been on the other side of the cross, it wouldn't have been complete. Because, listen, it's one thing to save my spirit, my soul. What about my life? And in order for my life to be saved, I had to die to the old life and have a brand new life born into a brand new life, which is the life of Christ living within us. So when He says He was seated, I want you to turn, if you will, to Hebrews chapter 10 for a moment. And notice this passage, because it deals with the priest going in and offering atonement. Once a year, he would go in and offer atonement for the nation of Israel, for their sins, the whole nation, but he would have to do that every year. And there's a reason. Look at this. Chapter 10, verse 11. And every priest stands daily ministering and offering time after time the same sacrifice, which can never take away sin. But he that is Christ, having offered one sacrifice for sins, which was himself, for all time sat down at the right hand of God. Now look at this. The high priest couldn't go in there and sit down because he had to go back out and come back next year and do the same thing again. When Jesus died on the cross, the Bible says that the work was all finished. Not only did He die, but we died. And therefore He sat down. God's great eternal redemptive plan beyond man's comprehension was completed once and for all. Settled. Completed. Finished. He sat down. Because you and I were identified in His death, identified in His burial, identified in His resurrection, likewise we're identified in His being seated at the right hand of God. That's where your life is. That's where you are. We are pilgrims and foreigners in this land. Our citizenship is not here, but it is in heaven. We have a citizenship as an American citizen here, but you see, one of these days there will be no America. But let me tell you something. Your citizenship and mine is in a place that will always be, forever and ever and ever, and that is in heaven. So He says we're identified in His being seated in the heavenly places in Christ Jesus. Now He says something else. Look, if you will. Chapter 3, verse 1. If then, or since then, you have been raised up with Christ, keep seeking the things above where Christ is seated at the right hand of God. Set your mind on the things above, not on the things that are on earth, for you have died, we agreed with that, and your life is hidden with Christ in God. My life is what? My life is hidden. What do you mean hidden? We can all see each other. How can we be hidden and still be seen? But He says that you and I have been hidden with Christ in God. Now, when you hide something, you sort of put it away where it cannot be seen, secret and all the rest. What does He mean in this verse when He says that you and I have been hidden with Christ in God? Notice he didn't say hidden in the world, but hidden with Christ, where? In God. Well, there are four words that come to mind when we think about hiding something. The first word is secrecy. Well, what's so secret about being a Christian? There is something secret about being a Christian. At least it's a secret to the world. They don't understand it. Remember the Bible says that when you are placed into Christ, that when you receive the Lord Jesus Christ, you have it all. He says, you have been made complete in Him. Now, here is the secrecy every believer experiences, but the world can't figure it out. That's what makes it a secret. That you and I are secretly nourished. That is, every moment and every day of our life, the one who lives inside of you, who is the person of Jesus Christ, is what? Continuously providing for you, continuously nourishing you, continuously doing whatever is necessary to make your life what God wants it to be. That's why you can face all kinds of difficulty, hardship, trials, tribulations, heartaches, burdens, disappointments, and all the rest. You can keep on and on and on going, and the world says, how did you put up with that? How did you do that? How did you face that? How could you overcome that temptation? They don't understand us. That's why sometimes the world wars against the church. They don't understand where we're coming from. The truth is, we have a relationship in which we are secretly. That means it's blinded to the world. That is, it's still veiled to the world. The shade's down on it. They can't understand it. They don't understand why we live the way we live, how we live the way we live, because we are nourished not from without as the world does. You see, the world's got to have this, that, and the other in order to make them happy and successful, and they still don't have any of that. You and I don't have to have any of that. Because you see, the source of our satisfaction, the source of our peace, the source of our power, the source of our contentment, the source of our joy, the source of our success is not in the world, but in Christ. And where is He? But in us. So the first word is secrecy. The second word is security. I want you to think about this. The Bible says that when you receive the Lord Jesus Christ as your personal Savior, the Holy Spirit seals you into the day of redemption. Secondly, that you've been identified with Christ in His crucifixion, in His burial, that as you died to your old sinful nature, you were buried with Him, you rose with His nature, His life within you, that you have been seated at the Father's right hand, which is the place of great sovereign authority. Now the Bible says you have been hidden away in Christ, in God. Look at these two phrases. They're absolutely phenomenal. Listen, verse 3, you have died and your life is hidden. Look at this dual, listen, here is a twofold promise of security. You have been hidden with whom? With whom? With Christ. In whom? Can you beat that? Listen, he says, you've been hidden in Christ, with Christ, in God. Now let me ask you a question. How in the world, my friend, can you have been crucified to your old nature, buried in Christ Jesus, rising to walk in newness of life because you have a new heart, a new spirit, a new nature, a new life, a new destiny, a new home. And now you're seated at the right hand of God. That is, God sees you seated at the right hand of the Father with the Lord Jesus Christ. He also sees you hidden away with Him. That is, speaking of your security in Him. Let me ask you a question. Who's going into heaven and eject you from your seat, seated with the Lord Jesus Christ, and who's going to find you and unwrap you with the wrappings of Jesus and the wrappings of God? Who's going to do it and send you to hell? Nobody. Because once you're a child of God, you can't go to hell. I'm amazed at the people who are troubled about that. Well, I know I've been saved, but oh, listen, have I said anything about performance and conduct? I'm coming to that in about three sermons. But performance and conduct hasn't got anything to do with my identification with Christ, which is the work of God, not the work of humanity. We're talking about God's viewpoint. You say, why don't you talk about sin? I'm coming to that. But here's what I want you to see. It doesn't do any good to talk about sin until you understand what your position is in Christ. Once you understand who you are, once you understand God's viewpoint, once you understand the way He looks at you, friend, everything changes. He says you've been hidden with Him. Somebody just tell me how you can die to the old sin nature. How you can be buried in Christ and rise with Jesus Christ living on the inside of you, sealed by the Holy Spirit in the day of redemption. How can you be seated at the Father's right hand? How can you be hidden away in Christ, in God, and die and go to hell? No way.

When you and I are hidden in Christ, we are separated. That is, our spirit, the real you, is separated from this old world. Do you realize that you are the, you are the exclusive possession of Jesus? Nobody can own you but Him, because He bought you with the price of His own blood. Now, you and I have relationships down here of husbands and wives and children and parents and so forth and friends. But the truth is, we have a relationship to Jesus Christ unequaled by anything in all the world. What is that relationship? We've been identified with Him. We're all sons and daughters of God. Now, that being the case, we are the exclusive possession of Him. Nobody owns you but Jesus. He's the Lord of your life. You are owned by Him. Listen, we need to get this in our minds. Not only does no one own you, you and I don't own anything. That's not a lot of folks think they do. And they're worried about what they're owned because they're afraid they're going to lose it. We are only stewards of what God has placed in our hands. We don't own anything. Listen, if you don't own it, you can't lose it. And listen, nobody can own you but God. You are the exclusive possession of the Lord Jesus Christ. Now, my friend, if He is your protector, how's anybody going to eject you out of your heavenly seat? How's anybody going to send you to hell when you're the exclusive possession of Jesus Christ? Did Jesus not say, "My sheep hear My voice, I know them and they follow Me, and I give unto them eternal life, and they shall never perish. Neither shall anyone pluck them out of My hand." Why? Seated and sealed and covered forever in the grace of God. Well, the word separation, but then the last word is satisfaction. Listen, Jesus Christ is your life. You're wrapped up in Him. He's wrapped up in you. There is going to be satisfaction. What do these next verses say? Don't set your affection on the things of the world. Why? They don't satisfy. Listen, the world can't give you any security, and the world can't satisfy. Where is the only real security? In Jesus. Who's the only one who can give you satisfaction? Jesus. Proof of that is people who go from one marriage partner to 1, 2, 3, 4, 5, 6, 7 times they get married. More and more and more and more and more and more money. Higher and higher and higher on the scale in their job. Still looking, still searching, still trying to find fulfillment. I want to tell you, you don't have to climb anything to get Jesus. You don't climb to get Him, you get down to get Him. And my friend, if you're willing to humble yourself before the Lord Jesus Christ, all the satisfaction you'll ever want in life is yours as a gift. It isn't something you have to work up. It is the gift of God. He says we're hidden with Him. And then look at this last phrase. Not only have we been hidden with Him, but He says in verse 3 of Colossians 3, "For you have died and your life is hidden with Christ in God." When Christ, who is our very life, is revealed, or when He comes back, then you also will be revealed to come back with Him in glory. Now listen, how am I going to come back with Him if I'm down here? All those saints who've passed on before us, they're sitting already. If He comes back today, all of us are going to be caught up with Him. And then, Revelation chapter 1, look at this passage. When the Lord Jesus Christ comes to end it all, to climax history once and for all, past the rapture, past the tribulation. Listen to what He says in verse 7 of Revelation chapter 1. "Behold, He is coming with the clouds, and every eye will see Him, even those who pierced Him, and all the tribes of the earth will mourn over Him. Even so, amen." When He comes in that final descent upon this earth, every single one of us believers will be coming with Him, because you see, we were identified in His crucifixion, identified in His burial, identified in His resurrection, identified in His place beside the Father's right hand there seated, identified in our being hidden away with Him, and identified in His return. When God sees Jesus in each one of these positions, He sees every single believer with Him, eternally secure forever as a part of the family of God. Now, friend, I don't know how God can make it any sweeter, any more reassuring, any more comforting, any more uplifting than to give us truth like that.

0: Now, the truth is, the question is, are you going to act on that or keep acting the way you've been acting? What are you going to do about that truth? Well, you can do one of two things. You can say, well, I'll think about it. You better. Or you can say, I know it's the truth and I believe it. Therefore, beginning today, by God's good grace and the work of the Holy Spirit, I choose beginning today to start living my life on the basis of who I am in my inseparable relationship with Jesus Christ, who is living and abiding within me, empowering me, equipping me, providing for me in every facet of my life. Now, here's what I want you to see. You don't have to have some strange, indescribable, mystical kind of experience to begin a radical change in your Christian life. It's this simple. There is the truth. I choose to believe the truth. Beginning at this moment, I choose to act on the truth of the Word of God, which is the unveiled revelation of truth from God Himself. I choose to begin to live on the truth. You know what that means? Beginning today, your Christian life can be radically revolutionized. How? It is an act of faith. I choose to believe the testimony of Scripture. I choose to act on that beginning today in my relationship to God, to Christ, to the Holy Spirit, to myself, to others, to my family, to my friends, to my enemies. Because wherever I am, there He is. Inseparable relationship. That is a glorious position in Him. Amen? Now, look who we are in Christ Jesus and what He's provided for us. Now, my friend, if you've never been saved, you've missed it all. When you stand before Him, you won't be able to tell Him, oh, Lord, I didn't know any better. That's all over. You now know better. Listen, when your Christian life changes, your relationship in your church is going to change. Your relationship to everybody is going to change because, you see, all of a sudden you've discovered who you are. And you're going to work out of a whole different perspective. And I want to encourage somebody, you, if you've never trusted Jesus Christ as your Savior, to tell Him today, I do receive You as my Savior. I confess my sinfulness. I do believe that You died on the cross for my sin. And I do want this life that I've heard about today, which is Yours for the asking, and becomes reality the moment you begin to exercise your faith in Him. Friend, you and I are going to stand in the presence of Jesus one of these days, and hallelujah, I want to stand there excited. Amen. That I didn't know everything, but I knew enough that I knew that He was what life was all about. Father, we love You and praise You this morning for grace that is beyond our comprehension. But we thank You that we understand enough that our love for You just keeps on increasing greater and greater day by day. And I want to ask You for somebody to be saved. Somebody's life, many people's lives radically changed. That is my petition to You and our petition together. Speak to their heart today, and we'll praise You and thank You for it in Jesus' name. Amen.
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0: I'm sure when you trusted the Lord Jesus Christ as your personal Savior, you had all the best intentions in the world of living a life obedient to God, doing the things that you thought the Lord would have you to do, and being the kind of person you believe God would have you to be. But somehow it hasn't always worked out that way, and you probably scolded yourself for it and wonder what it was that you missed. I believe that one of the basic reasons for that is what I want to talk about today. In fact, probably the foundational reason that many, many people really began in their Christian life with all the sincerity of their heart, but somewhere along the way lose a sense of their thrill and excitement, become discouraged, and begin to wonder if this book is all it's cracked up to be, if the Christian life is all that Jesus Christ said it would be, or if there's something missing in their life. And my friend, I want to tell you, for the most part, it may be that you have never given any serious consideration to the truth that I want to share with you today. Now, we're in the book of Colossians, which is an exciting book about our relationship to Jesus Christ. And I want you to turn, if you will, to the third chapter. And in this third chapter, we are talking about Christ, our life. And if you will recall, one of the messages was our position in Christ, that we have been crucified with Him, buried with Him, risen with Him, seated with Him, hidden with Him, and coming again with Him, which is really a great truth about our relationship to Him. And then this whole matter of controlling our thought life, beginning in chapter 3, verses 1 and 2. And then today, Christ our life. Chapter 3, verse 1. If then you have been raised up with Christ, keep seeking the things above where Christ is seated at the right hand of God. Set your mind on things above, not on the things that are on earth. For you have died, and your life is hidden with Christ in God. When Christ, who is our life, is revealed, then you also will be revealed with Him in glory. What does the Apostle Paul mean when he says, when Christ, who is our life, is revealed, so shall we be revealed with Him in glory. Now, the last part of that verse I'm going to deal with in the next message about the coming of Jesus. But today, Christ our life. I wonder if we took a little survey today, how many of you could answer this. When you were saved, I'm sure that more than likely you were told that Jesus Christ came to be your Savior. And you were told also that Jesus Christ came to be your Lord. That is, you're to live in submission to Him. But I wonder how many of you could say, when I gave my life to Jesus Christ, it was explained to me that Jesus Christ came to be my Savior, Jesus Christ came to be my Lord, and Jesus Christ came to be my life. Nobody explained that to me. It's taken me years and years and years of my Christian life to understand that I could have avoided an awful lot of confusion. I could have missed a lot of heartache. And I certainly could have enjoyed years of my Christian life that were a tremendous struggle with me if someone had only explained the simple truth. Because once you're able to grasp the truth that Jesus Christ not only came to save you, and He did come to save you in order to deliver you from the power of sin in your life and the penalty of sin in your life. He also came to be your Lord because He is the Lord, and He knows that you and I need someone to rule over us and someone to submit ourselves to daily. But the Bible says Jesus Christ is our life. I wonder how many sermons you've heard, Jesus Christ is our life. Very few. How is it that we could have missed all of these years the most basic principle in the Christian life in order to be, to become, to do, to achieve what God has set out for us? Because you see, if I don't understand that Jesus Christ is my life, I am missing a basic foundational truth in the Word of God. Now, all of us know lots of verses about how to be saved. We can quote those, and Jesus Christ is our Lord. But more than likely, you may not have thought about how many verses there are in the Bible about Jesus Christ and our relationship to Him and His to us as far as life is concerned. So, just to save a little time, let's just stick with the book, the Gospel of John, and one of his epistles. And if you'll turn to John chapter 1, and let's go through some of these verses just to give you a little idea, a little background of what we're going to talk about. Jesus Christ, our life. When John is speaking of the Lord Jesus Christ, he says in verse 4, in Him was what? Life. And the life was the light of men. Go to John chapter 5 for a moment, if you will. And notice, if you will, in the 5th chapter of John, what he says. In verse 24, truly, truly, I say to you, he who hears my word and believes him who sent me has eternal what? Life. and does not come into judgment, but has passed out of death into life. And then if you'll notice in verse 39 of the same chapter, you search the Scriptures because you think that in them you have eternal life. And it is these that bear witness of me, that is the Scriptures Jesus speaks of. And then he says to those to whom he's speaking, and you are unwilling to come to me that you may have what? Life. Look, if you will, in John chapter 11. You'll recall in this chapter, Jesus is speaking to Martha, and of course, Mary and Martha are concerned because Jesus didn't come. But while Lazarus was sick, in order that he might be healed, now he's died, and so they're questioning that. And Jesus says in the 25th verse of John chapter 11, I am the resurrection and the life. He who believes in me shall live even if he dies. And everyone who lives and believes in me shall never die. And he said to Martha, do you believe this? Then John chapter 14, look at this familiar passage. Listen to what he says. He says in verse 6, Jesus said, I am the way, the truth, and the life. No man comes to the Father but by me. I am the way, the truth, and the what? And the life. Turn, if you will, to 1 John, the epistle, Revelation, Jude, 3rd, 2nd, 1 John. Look in 1 John, if you will, and look in the 5th chapter of that book. 1 John chapter 5. And let's begin reading in the 10th verse. The one who believes in the Son of God has the witness in himself. The one who does not believe God has made him a liar, because he has not believed in the witness that God has borne concerning his Son. Now listen carefully. And the witness is this, that God has given us what? Eternal life. And this life is in his Son. He who has the Son has the life. Let's say it together. The life. He who has the Son has what? The life. He who does not have the Son of God does not have the life. Now, all these verses that speak of our relationship to him regarding life, usually when we talk about Jesus and life, we usually refer to eternal life, and I'm going to talk about that in a moment. But I just wanted you to read those verses to realize that when Jesus came, he came in order to give life. Now, most of us have the idea that what he came to give is forgiveness, yes, but when it comes to the life that he came to give us, we think in terms of eternal life, and usually we think in terms of beginning eternal life when? When we die. And so we separate those. So we think in terms of eternal life is that which God gives for the future. But I want you to see the reasons Jesus came to be your life and my life. And my friend, please don't miss this, because if you're able to grasp that Jesus Christ came to be your very life, your attitude towards your Christian life is going to change. Your attitude about your own intimate relationship with the man Jesus Christ is going to change. You're going to begin to sense a freedom in your daily walk. You're not going to fret about some things you've been fretting about. You're not going to worry about some things you've been worried about. God is going to change your attitude about your daily walk if you will grasp the simple truth that Jesus came not only to be your Savior, to deliver you from the power and the penalty of sin, not only to be your Lord because he is the Lord and he needs to rule over us for our own good, but he came to be your very life. Now, why did Jesus come to be our life? Why did he just settle for the forgiveness of our sins and being Lord of our life? Well, there are several reasons. First of all, let me ask you this question. What is it, above all else, that a dead person needs above everything in life? What is it? Life. And that's the reason Jesus came, because the first reason is this. Jesus came to give us life because we were dead. Now, what was dead about us? Physically and emotionally, bodily, we were alive, but spiritually, we were dead. He says in Ephesians chapter 2 and verse 1 and verse 5, that wherein in times past you and I were what? We were dead. What about us was dead? Our spirit was dead so that you and I could have no relationship to God. Oh, we can have relationships with other people, but you see, the part of us that relates to God is our spirit. And so Jesus Christ came in order to give us life. Now listen carefully. He came to give us life by dwelling within us. Jesus Christ is your life and my life. That which is eternally alive within us is the life of the Son of God. The Bible speaks in terms of being born again. Being born again into what? Into a brand new life. Now we who were dead in trespasses and sins are walking about, the Bible says, in life. What did Paul say? He said, I've been crucified with Christ, nevertheless I live, yet not I, but Christ lives in me. That is, Paul said he was a new creation in Christ. What made him a new creation in Christ? What made him a new creation in Christ is that now the very life of Jesus Christ is living within him. He is abiding within him. So that every single believer is one in whom Jesus Christ is living his life. That's what separates us from all the rest of the world. So one of the reasons he came to be our life is because we were spiritually dead and we needed to be made alive. But there's a second reason, Paul says, and when Christ, who is our life, shall appear. That is, Jesus Christ came to give us life in order to deliver us and to replace the old life. Now, what have we said so often? Paul said, I've been crucified with Christ. What died? His old sinful nature died. He says, now it is no longer I, but Christ living within me. So this old life he used to live, which was dominated and controlled by sin, Paul says, he says, when Jesus died, I died. What died? Not his physical life, but that old sinful self of his, he said he died. Now he says, I have Christ living within me. He says, there's a new life. I'm a new creation. Jesus Christ came to live his life within us. He came to be our life in order that the life we once lived, we no longer have to live. Because you see, the Bible says that that life died. And now we're not somebody who's patched up. We're somebody whose old life has been replaced by the life of Jesus. Now, I've said this three Sundays in a row, and I want to say it again. Jesus did not come to patch up what I was, to improve what I was, dominated by the power of an old sinful nature. Jesus came not to improve it, but to replace it. Jesus came to exchange for me from my old life his brand new life, so that every single one of us who is a believer is indwelt with the very presence of Christ. You remember what Jesus said the night before he was crucified? He said to his apostles, he said, now look, I'm not going to leave you comfortless. I'm not going to leave you. I'm coming again unto you. And that is exactly what he did at Pentecost when he came to the Holy Spirit. So all of us who are saved are now indwelt with the presence of the Holy Spirit. And Jesus is now abiding and living within your life and my life. So he came to be our life in order to replace the old life that we had. Now, here's what I want you to see. If you're living, now that you're saved by the grace of God, with the idea that Jesus Christ at salvation committed himself to start helping you improve this old life that you live dominated by sin, I want to tell you, my friend, you need to be reprogrammed in your thinking to understand what God says. Paul says, the life which I now live, crucified with Christ. Christ living within me. Paul says, Christ our life. Jesus says, you come to me that you may have life. I am the life. I am the resurrection and the life. There is no life apart from the Son of God, who is the source of all life. In him, he says, there is life. Men find life in the person of Jesus Christ. But most of us, all the years of our life, have had the emphasis on Jesus came to forgive us of our sins and Jesus came to be the Lord of our life. That's true. But how is it that all of that is effected in our daily life? Because Jesus Christ came to be our very life, replacing the old with a brand new life, which is the presence of Jesus living within you. It's not something he patched up. It's not something he changed. It's not something he's improving. It is something he replaced. Every believer has within his spirit the very life of the Son of God. That's why he sitting at the Father's right hand can likewise be in your life and my life. Because you see, the Bible says that in Jesus Christ is all the fullness of the Godhead bodily. And Jesus says, I'm going to be abiding in you. So that in every single believer is the very life of God. That's what makes us a child of God, that we are indwelt by the very life of God Himself. We are the children of God. Why? Because we have the life of God. That's one thing for me to view myself in the Christian life as Jesus up there, I'm down here, and I'm going to do the best I can with His help up there to live the Christian life. That will result in total defeat. And this is the beautiful thing. Jesus said, I didn't come to improve you. I didn't come to help you. I came that you might have life and have it more abundantly. That is real life. That is true life. That is the life of the Son of God Himself. So He came to replace the old, not to improve it, to exchange our life for His life, so that every single believer is indwelt by His life. And that's why Paul says, when Christ, who is our life, shall appear. Now, there's a third reason He came to give us life, and that is that you and I could begin living eternal life here and now. The average person, if you ask them, when does eternal life begin? Begins the moment you die. But that's not true, because the truth is that Jesus Christ is eternal life. There is no such thing as eternal life apart from the very presence of Christ. He's not just the source of it, He is it. That which is within us that's going to live forever is that which is indwelt by the person of Jesus Christ, which is our spirit. So that every single believer begins living eternal life here and now. Somebody says, oh, but I thought it was going to be better than this. Well, listen, I didn't say you're going to get everything you're going to have for eternity here and now, because there are many things that God has provided for us in the gift of His life, some of which we can experience now, some of which we're going to experience later. For example, there are things about our body that we're going to be able to experience in the future we can't experience now. For example, we're limited to the law of gravitation now, not after we have glorified bodies. There are many things about us that are going to change. Many things that God has provided on the other side of this life, which we can only get a little taste of here, or we can understand the promise of it, but we won't experience until we get on the other side. But you see, eternal life doesn't begin at death. That's man's thinking. When Jesus Christ came into your life, eternal life for you began right then and there. So that what He did was simply this. The Bible says He took you out of the stream of Adam, which was poisoned, and placed you in the stream of the life of the Lord Jesus Christ, so that every single one of us now who is saved is living in the stream of life eternal. We're a part of that life. That life is within us. We're a part of that. We are eternally the sons and daughters of the living God. He came in order that you and I may begin now to live eternal life, possessing it for ourselves, even at this moment in our life. Now, if you have the idea that life really begins on the other side of death, you know what will happen? You'll go through life seeing God up there and you down here, struggling over areas of your life that God never intended for you to struggle over. But if you see yourself as such an intimate part of a relationship with Jesus Christ, that already eternal life, which is not only a promise, but a present reality within us, you begin to look at life a little different. Some things that used to frighten you won't frighten you anymore. You're eternally secure in Him, because His eternal life is within you. It is a part of you. It is your possession, because Christ is now living in and through your life. But there's a fourth reason that He came to be our life, and that is, it is the fact that Jesus Christ as our life is our ultimate assurance of eternal security. My friend, when you understand what the Bible teaches about the atoning death of Jesus Christ, and when you understand what the Bible teaches about our relationship to Christ, that He has become our life, when you understand those two basic principles, you understand why we are eternally secure. Because our security is not based on performance, it is based on an intimate relationship that can never be severed, because Jesus didn't come to patch me up and didn't come to help me be better. He came, took care of my old life, gave me His life. Now I am abiding and indwelling in the very presence of the Lord Jesus Christ, with the very life of the Lord Jesus Christ, in the stream of life eternal. And that's why Jesus could say, my sheep hear my voice, and I know them, and they follow me. And I give unto them eternal life, and they shall never perish. He doesn't say, I give unto them eternal life until, if, since, when, but. He says, I give unto them eternal life and they shall never perish. If you and I understand what eternal life is, it isn't a package I add to my Christian experience. It is my very life. The old life exchange, the spiritual life of living within you is the life of Christ. He has adopted you into the kingdom. He is the one who's made you a child of God. He's the one who's redeemed you. He's the one who's pardoned you. He's the one who has given you all the hope. Our whole life is not only centered in Him, our very life is Christ. So that's the reason Paul could say, set your mind on things above, not on things on earth. Keep on seeking those things above where Christ is seated the Father's right hand. Why? Because Christ is our very life. We live in this world, but we live with a whole new life. Our lifestyle is to be different because the source of our life is different. The nature of our life is different. The character of our life is different. Everything about our life is different. Those who live in this world apart from God see this world as their place of existence. Their life to them is a life separated from God. They don't think in terms of spiritual life and hereafter. But we who believe us understand that we're living in this world for a short period of time, having been already invested with the wonderful, marvelous, unending gift of eternal life. And we are pilgrims down here on our way, learning and discovering who this Christ is, who is living within us, with whom we're going to live eternally forever and ever and ever. We're just pilgrims passing through. That's who we are. But if you see yourself, my friend, as a saint and as a sinner, and you're over here struggling with the Christian life and you want to do your best, you need to understand what Jesus says about you. He says, I'm life. And when you have Jesus, you have it all. He says, I've come that you might have life and have it more abundantly. That is, the life is the abundant life of the very person and presence of Jesus Christ. It is life eternal. And every single believer is in possession of that, not in the future, but in the here and now. How much more secure could you be than to have the very life, the very gift of life, the very person of life living within you? You see, because Jesus Christ didn't patch up something and add to it, and that He's become a very part of my being, born again. That speaks of something new. New creation in Christ Jesus. That's all new. We're not talking about improving and covering up something. We're talking about a brand new life. Something so transpired within you when you were saved. Jesus Christ came to give you His life. And even though you struggle with sin in your life, that doesn't mean, my friend, that Jesus is inadequate. It means that you and I became, when we were saved, babes in Christ, Jesus Christ in us, and then we begin to learn. But if we're not taught, and no one instructs us, what we do while we're positionally over here in Christ, we allow ourselves to keep on thinking about the way we used to think, and therefore what happens, we have confusion. People say, well, if you're a Christian, why do you act that way? If she's a Christian, why does she do these things? If he's a Christian, why does he say the things that he says? One of the reasons is not because we're inadequate, but because we don't understand who we are. We don't understand the life that is within us. We don't understand the power of the supernatural Christ, who is willing at any given moment to release Himself through us to face any and every circumstance of life. Christ is our life. And I want to say it again. As long as you think that He sent you something apart from Himself, you'll never comprehend what God intends for us to understand about life. Jesus is now your life, and you don't have any life apart from Him. In Him was life, and that life was the light of men. What is it that lightens and brightens and enlightens a man's mind? Christ, shining the truth of His omniscience in and through your life, and you and I begin to comprehend who is this wonderful Christ who has become my life. My friend, let me ask you a question. Why in the world should anybody have to ask you to read the Bible? Or to pray? Or to go to church and listen to the Word of God? Listen, if Jesus Christ is your life, you and I ought to be spending time every week attempting to discover who is this Christ. This man who is my life. This one who's radically changed me. You see, that's the reason oftentimes a person who's been saved late in life or a short period of time has a greater sense of appreciation for their salvation than those of us who've been saved for years and years and years, because they're so astounded at what God's been doing. But the truth is, all of our life we ought to be astounded. Christ, not only my Savior, not only my Lord, but my very life. He's condescended to come and live on the inside of me. Christ is your life. And that's what Paul is saying in this chapter, when Christ, who is our life, comes. Now somebody says, well, but now wait a minute. I know some folks who've been saved. Now they're living in sin and turned off God, don't believe in Jesus anymore. You don't know anybody. Now you think about this. You don't know anybody who has been born again, regenerated, old life died, new life now in the life of Jesus Christ living within them, who has received the person of the Lord Jesus Christ, transformed, regenerated, made new, born again, new creation, and all of that, and then come tell me that that person has walked away from Christ and doesn't believe in God anymore, doesn't believe in Jesus Christ anymore. My friend, how can it be when their old life died and they received a new life? Here's the verse. When somebody tells you that, here's the verse. 1 John chapter 2. Look at it. 1 John chapter 2. And I've read you this before, and I want to read it again because I want you to remember this. Here's the problem. The problem is not that they received this life. You know why people believe that? Because somehow that comprehension of salvation is something Jesus Christ gives apart from himself. Listen to this verse, 1 John chapter 2, 19. Why do these people walk down church aisles and join churches and say, I'm receiving Jesus, or I want to be what God wants me to be, and so forth? And then listen, verse 19, they went out from us, but they were not really of us. For if they had been of us, they would have remained with us, but they went out in order that it might be shown that they all are not of us. Once your life has been transformed by the grace of God and Jesus Christ has replaced the old life with his life, you're already in the stream of eternal life. That doesn't mean that you're not going to sin. Because we're learning in the Christian life. We're developing. We're progressing. It's one thing to stumble and to fall and to get into bad habits and to sin against God. It's something else to move, to swim out of the stream of eternal life. The truth is, once you receive the Lord Jesus Christ as your Savior and he becomes your life, you can't get away from him. He says, I'll never leave you nor forsake you. He understands our faults and our failures. You see, it all goes back to performance-based acceptance. That is, if I perform, God loves me and he'll keep me saved. If I don't, he won't. My friends, you've got to take Jesus Christ to hell with you to go to hell once you've been saved by the grace of God. Because Christ became your life. Now listen to what he says. Not only that, when Paul says, when Christ, who is our life, shall appear. Now I've said this all through the message because I want to say it again. Having salvation and having Christ is inseparable. You can't separate the two. Christ came to be our life because you can't have salvation apart from having Jesus. What is salvation but Christ living within us? You see, if salvation was a doctrine that I accepted, if it was a passage of Scripture I believed in, if it was a doctrine or a set of rules that I lived by, or some philosophy that I adopted, that's one thing. But that's not what salvation is. Salvation is not a set of rules. Salvation is not a doctrine, though it is a biblical doctrine. Salvation is not a philosophy, though it is a way of life. Salvation is having Christ as my life. For God so loved the world that he gave his only begotten Son, that whosoever believes in him should not perish but have everlasting life. Now listen, the Bible says in John chapter 1, but as many as received him, to them gave he the power to become the sons of God. Even those who believe upon his name. As many as received him. Now let me ask you this question. When you received the Lord Jesus Christ, what did you get? Did you get his physical body? No. As many as received him, to them gave he the power to become the sons of God. When we receive the Lord Jesus Christ, what is it that we get? We don't get his body. What is it we get? We get his life. We receive his life. As many as received him, to them gave he the power to become the sons of God. You became a child of God because you received the person of Jesus Christ. How did you receive him? In your spirit. Where did you receive him? In your spirit. Where is he living and abiding? In your spirit. That's why Jesus says, I'm abiding in you and you in me. When you are saved, you are inseparable from the person of Jesus Christ. not patchwork, not a gift, not extra baggage. And you've heard people say this, and I'm sure they're very, very sincere when they say it, but I want you to understand, we say things that we don't really believe. Or if we believe that, we need to change our belief. When we say, and you've heard people give a testimony, my friend, I don't want to be critical at this point, but I want you to think about what you've said. When somebody says, well, I took Jesus to be a part of my life. That's not what the Bible says. Nowhere does Jesus say, let me be a part of your life. Jesus says, I am the way, the truth, and the life. Christ is their life. Now, he didn't come to be a part of it. Somebody says, I want Jesus to be a part of my life. The idea is that here I am, and God, I'm going to hear what you say, and I'm going to let Jesus now, as if we're doing him a big favor, I'm going to let Jesus come into my life and be a part of my life. Friend, Jesus is not there to coexist with your old self. He came to replace you in order that he could express himself through you. Christ, our very life. And this is what Paul is saying in this passage, that if you have him, listen, to receive him is to do what? Is to receive his life. So as many as receive him, to them gave he the power to become the sons of God. How do we have the power to become the sons of God? Because Christ is living within us. He's the one who sees through that our name is written in the Lamb's book of life. And this is what Paul is saying here. Now, not only that, but one of the reasons that Jesus Christ came to be our life is that he knew that you and I couldn't live the Christian life any other way. All of us have tried to live the Christian life, and we have blown it, we have failed, we have messed it up, you name it, and we've done it. Because we couldn't do it in our own strength. We couldn't do it in our own efforts. We look at the standard of God and say, no way. Fail, fail, fail. Sin, sin, sin. Why? Because he never intended that you and I live the Christian life, but that Jesus lived that life through us. What is the Christian life but the expression of the very life of Jesus Christ in and through us? You see, he wants us to live every day facing every circumstance and every situation, responding to life on the basis of who we are and who he is in us. All of the energy, all of the strength, all the resources of heaven within us. Christ, our life. There's nothing weak about him. There's nothing that Jesus Christ is at fault about. There's no area of his life or of his power that has any glitch in it, any fault in it. There's no area of weakness with him, and he's living within us. So this is why Peter, the very night that Jesus Christ was crucified, denied he even knew him. Imagine that, denying that he even knew him. This same Peter, following Pentecost, when he began to understand something about the indwelling presence of Jesus Christ through the Holy Spirit, is the same coward now, a brave man who said, this same Christ whom you crucified, he's the one who's raised this man up and said, we must preach the gospel. We must obey God and not man. It is this same Peter whose life was totally different. Why? Because something drastic happened to him. Now he's possessed by the life of Jesus. I want you to think about going to work on Monday morning, realizing that Jesus Christ, seated at the Father's right hand, is just as real inside of you. That Jesus knows you're inadequate to go to your work on Monday morning apart from his presence. That's why he goes, listen, with you by going in you. And sometimes the way we act, you think Jesus is about two blocks behind or two blocks ahead. He says, in you. Christ in you. Why did Paul wrap his whole theology around this phrase, in Christ? And why did he say Christ in you, your hope of life here and now and your hope of life hereafter? Christ in you. Christ in you is what? Not as a sidekick. That's the way some people treat Jesus, like he was a sidekick. Well, if I get in trouble, I'm going to call on him. If I get in trouble, I'm going to pull the emergency cord. Listen, he's not there as a sidekick. He's there as your life. And when you and I begin to understand that, we begin to respond to people and circumstances and situations and difficulties and needs and burdens and heartaches and persecutions and trials with the greatest sense of overwhelming comfort and assurance and confidence that no matter what happens, the living God and the eternal Christ who is indwelling me makes you and me sufficient to meet every single thing. That's why Paul said, I can do all things through Christ who strengthens me. Why did he say it? Was this an egotistical boast? Or was Paul reflecting upon the truth when he said, I've been crucified with Christ, nevertheless I live. Yet not I, but Christ lives in me. Because he says Christ is our life. Now recognize that some of you are going to have to change your thinking. Because you've seen him here, back yonder, over yonder, up yonder. But friend, he's living on the inside of you. And that's what Paul is trying to say. When Christ, who is our life, that's what he's been setting us up for three chapters. Christ is your life, and when he comes, you're coming. Because you're in him and he's in you. And he is spiritually living and abiding within your life. What are you inadequate for if the supernatural living Christ is abiding and living in your life? Now, you know, as long as you hold on to the old truths that you've heard, and you say, well, yeah, but I've got to do something, my friends, you'll never be freed and liberated to enjoy what God has. You see, some people are unwilling to change their attitude because they're afraid of where it's going to lead them. I'll tell you where it's going to lead you. Joy. That's where it's going to lead you. Freedom. That's where it's going to lead you. Liberty. That's where it's going to lead you. You say, well, that sounds like I could live in sin and get away with it. No. That is one of Satan's most effective tools in the life of many believers who are unwilling to accept their position in Christ. That you're in him and he's in you and you're a part of his life and he's now become your life. And he knows we can't live it apart from him. He also knows that you and I can't serve him effectively apart from his life within us. Because when you share your testimony, what are you doing? Somebody says, well, that's part of my problem. I just can't seem to share my testimony. If you'll think about this. When you give your testimony of what Jesus Christ has done in your life, if you will approach that from the basis that Jesus, who is living within you, is going to speak through you the truth about what he's done in your life, you don't have to worry about what you're going to say and how you're going to say it. And what about all these training sessions? Well, that may refine your ability to convey it and to communicate it. But if you have Christ living within you, he is going to express through you what's happened to you? How he transformed your life? You see, the truth is you can do many things you think you can't do. You know why? Because while we're living over here, a lot of our thinking is over here. Our lack of ability, our lack of talent, our lack of gifts, what we can't do, who in the world are we? We're nobody. And all the time, God says, hey, I'll tell you who you are. You are somebody of notable excellence. Listen to this. In Ephesians chapter 2, this is what Paul says is God's attitude toward us. He uses this word, for we are his workmanship, created how? In Christ Jesus unto good works. And the word workmanship means a person of notable excellence. Friend, if you have a poor self-image, it isn't because God gave it to you. Here's what Jesus thinks about you. Here's what God thinks about you. He loves you so much. He thinks you're so important. He, in all of his holiness, is willing to come and indwell your life on earth and to express his life through you and to work through you and to claim you as his own. He thinks so much of you, he was willing to go to the cross and die on your behalf. Christ has become your life. Man, live that. Christ is your life. Living within you, living through you, expressing himself through you. So as you and I live our daily life, what is our daily life? Our daily life is one of responses. We're responding to many things in life. How do we respond? On the basis of who we are and who are we? We're the sons and daughters of the living God, indwelt by the person of Jesus Christ, who has made you adequate for every single thing. And that's why Paul says when you have Jesus, you're complete. Why? Because you have his life. You don't have something he sent down from above. You have him. You said, I received Jesus Christ as my Savior. I want to ask you again, what did you get? When you got Him, you got it all. He didn't come to live His life in you and leave everything you needed in heaven and send up angels in an emergency to get something you need. When you got Jesus, you've got it all. Christ makes us sufficient because it is His life. Now, some of you are struggling with that. And my friends, you're going to struggle until you're willing to accept what He says. When Christ, who is our life, no longer I, but Christ lives within me. I'm abiding in you. If you will not come to me, you will not receive life. He that hath the Son hath life, the life. He that hath not the Son of God does not have the life. Now, what is this the life? Because God never gives salvation apart from the presence of Christ. Christ is the life. What is the gift of salvation? The gift of salvation is Christ. It is not something, it is somebody. And once you understand that, it's amazing what begins to happen in your life. And this is what Paul is saying. Can't live the Christian life apart from Him. And then, let me give you one last reason. There are lots more, I'm sure. One of the reasons that Jesus came to be our life is in order that He can continue to live on earth while seated in His sovereign capacity of authority at the right hand of God. Now, in the incarnation, Jesus became human flesh in the womb of the Virgin Mary. And for 33 years, He lived in this life, and then He died, was crucified, was buried, and ascended to the Father. You remember what He said to His disciples? He says, I'm coming back. I don't want to leave you comfortless. I don't want you to be afraid. Fear not. He says, be not afraid. Let not your heart be troubled. You believe in God, believe also in me. Now, how's Jesus living and walking on this earth? In the life of every single believer. While seated at the Father's right hand in His sovereign place of ruling omnipotence. Likewise, the Lord Jesus Christ is living on earth in your life and my life. This is His life. If you're still thinking, oh, life, you're going to miss it. This is His life. And so that's why He speaks through you, loves through you, warm handshake through you, smiles through you. And haven't you met people that you didn't even have to ask them if they were saved? Why? Because the life of Jesus is so evidently written all over them. Who is that? Is that some fakey, plastic kind of counterfeit life? All of us who are believers, who have any discerning spirit at all, know you can detect the life of Christ in someone else. Now, I want you to listen carefully. One of the reasons not any of us have any right to think that we are better than any other Christian, is because the only thing of any value in any of us is the same person. That's the reason. Christ. You take Christ out of your life, not a single one of us would be fit to live with. He's become your life. Why? Because that's the way Jesus can live in this life. Listen to this. He can live in this life and look with compassion into your face and encourage you. Jesus Christ in your life makes it possible for you to reach your arms around a friend and hug them tight and assure them of God's love and His care and His keeping. And when they feel your arms, they may feel a physical body, but they know there's something beyond that. And what is beyond that is holy and good. And you see, we live in a society that is so sensual and so hung up on sex about everything. When there are touches that are holy and righteous and good, here's someone who's hurting and hurting deeply. And you walk up to that person, Jesus Christ in your life, and you reach out and simply put your hand on the other person's shoulder. Do you ever think about how warm the hand is? And someone puts their hand on your shoulder. You can do it to yourself. It won't take but a few seconds to feel warmth. And that person bends down to you with a broken heart and says, I just want to tell you that God loves you, and I love you too. What happens to that person? It doesn't make any difference what's going on. Something inside of them feels the encouragement and the strength of that. You know why? Because Jesus said it through you. Now, you've heard people say, well, I'm going to be praying for you. Just off the cuff, you know. But then when somebody walks up to you and takes both hands and pauses quietly to say, I want you to know that I love you and I'm really going to be praying for you. Something happens on the inside. What is it? Here's what it is. Listen carefully. It is Christ expressing Himself through your voice and your eyes and your touch just the way He would if He were living in the here and now, in the flesh, and reached out and took you by the hand and said to you, I love you, and I'm going to be interceding before the Father for you, and I'm going to help you. Because we have a distorted view of the Christian life, we don't understand how God intends to use us. You don't understand how valuable you are in the eyes of God. You don't understand your potential as a child of God to be a help and a strength and an encouragement and a lift to somebody who's down. But if you understand who's on the inside of you, expressing Himself through you, you won't hesitate. A warm touch, a loving hug, a simple word. But you know what? Even when you can't touch and you can't hug and you can't say anything, my friend, there is something about the eyes of a person who is in love with Jesus that knows how to communicate a message that needs no words and no touch. It is a message of loving compassion for people who are hurting. You know why? Because it is Christ looking through your eyes and mine to somebody who is in need. That's what Paul meant when he said, when Christ, who is our life. Lord Jesus, we praise you. We thank you that you're willing to live on the inside of these old fleshly bodies of ours. When we have nothing to boast of, nothing of any value to depend upon, nothing about ourselves apart from you, that is worthy of giving to anybody. But because you've chosen to live on the inside of us, to be our very life, you said we're persons of notable excellence. You've accepted us as your children. We've been branded with the seal of your Spirit. Our names are written in the Lamb's Book of Life. We've been pardoned from all of our sins, reconciled to you, forgiven and redeemed and glorified. And one of these days we know that not only will we be with you in a different relationship than here on earth, but that when the Lord Jesus Christ, when you come again, you said, here's a promise. I'm going to take you with me. Inseparable is this marvelous relationship. Indescribable this intimacy. We praise you and thank you that you would condescend to so relate to us who have been sinners saved by your grace, who have been deemed saints by your precious word, still unworthy, but grateful beyond all comprehension. Father, I pray with all of my heart today that your Holy Spirit will sift out of the minds of those who are present. Your Holy Spirit will sift out of the minds of those who are listening that old thinking that you're a part of their life. And let it be replaced with the truth that you are our life. I know that you're going to use each one of us in a much more effective way once that truth becomes a part of our thinking. We love you and praise you. And we bless you for what you're about to do in Jesus' name. Amen. Now, my friend, if you've never trusted Jesus Christ as your Savior,

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0: Lord, why do I keep failing when I try so hard? Amen? How many of you have ever asked the Lord that? I knew this is the right subject. I want to tell you something. I asked the Lord that for years and years and years. Lord, why, when I try so hard, you know I am sincere. I really want to do my best. I want to give my best. I don't want to sin against you. I want to be obedient to you. Whatever you want is what I want. Now, why can't I do it? How many of you have ever been angry with God? Now, more than likely, some of you have been and didn't know that's what you called it. And what you probably were doing was trying to rationalize it. But the truth is, many people have been angry with God about things. Now, sometimes it's because of circumstances in their life. But sometimes people get angry with God because He doesn't answer their prayers. Or when we see something that ought to be very simple to God, Lord, if this is what you say and this is what I'm doing, then why don't you get on with it? And somehow God's very silent. He doesn't get upset. He doesn't blare back at us. And He just lets us soak in our own sense of frustration and anxiety. But let me ask you a question. Why is it that when you try to overcome sin in your life and God knows that you want to, you mean to, you promise to, and you just say, Lord, I'll do anything you want me to do, and you fast and you pray and you beg and you plead, and somehow it doesn't work? Is God calloused in His heart? Is it that God's not listening to your prayer? Is God trying to punish you for wrongs in the past by not allowing you to have victory in the present? That's not the way God is. That's not His nature. So if you and I are asking God to give us victory in some area of our life and we're not having victory, let's just clear the air right now. First of all, it is not God's fault. Amen? So we can't blame it on God. So if we can't blame it on God, we certainly can't blame it on someone else, because nobody, for the most part. Now, I'm not going to say that this is an absolute, because there are circumstances in which children growing up are forced into situations where they can't help themselves. But for us who are believers, we sin because we choose to. You say, oh, but now, wait a minute. I've been telling God, Lord, I don't want to do this, and I'm asking You to free me from this, and I need victory, and I don't know why I keep failing when I want to overcome this. Why, God? But the bottom line is, when you and I sin, it is because of a choice we make. Now, why do we make choices that we know, first of all, are acts of disobedience? We know we're going to be miserable with ourselves after we've done it. We know that our conscience is going to sting us. We know that God's going to be displeased. We know it's going to strike against our own sense of self-worth and self-esteem. And you see, one of the subtleties of sin is that sin always strikes against your own value of yourself. Sin strikes at your self-esteem. It strikes at your sense of self-worth. Well, I've committed this sin, therefore I am what? Less than, not worthy, God's not pleased. And so what happens? We turn all of this on ourselves. And as a result, Satan uses this on us in lots of ways. He works on our faith. He works on our self-esteem. He works on our value of ourselves. And so what happens is we get defeated in more ways than we realize. And just because God doesn't come along and wipe us out overnight, we think, well, you know, I sinned and nothing happened. Oh, yes, it did. It was happening on the inside in a very subtle fashion. Now, God wants to give us victory. He wants us to have victory in our life. But sometimes we tell Him that we really and truly want victory. And we really and truly want to do what's right. Well, we do want to do what's right up to a point. Up to a point of convenience. Up to a point of a certain amount of pressure. Up to a point of a certain amount of pleasure. Up to a point of a certain amount of profit.

0: So yes, we do want to do what's right up to a point. But when it demands more of me than I want to give, then we turn aside, we sin against God, we go back to Him confessing and saying, Lord, I don't understand why I did this. I'm asking You to forgive me of this, God. Why do I keep failing when I try so hard? Now, I want to give you two simple answers to this question because I believe they can all be wrapped up in two. We can spread them out over a long list of things and say, well, you don't read your Bible, you don't pray, but that's not the real issue. Because I'm telling you, I've been there when I was reading my Bible and praying every day and crying out to God and still getting defeated. So it isn't just reading your Bible and praying. If just reading your Bible and praying was all it took, we could conquer a whole lot of things in a hurry, amen? But it is oftentimes these things that drive us to the Word of God and drive us on our knees, and yet we still don't have victory. So why? Now, I understand that some of you are saying, now I know that's what the Bible says. I know that's true, but, and everything in you makes you wrestle. Well, let me say to you, I understand that. And you ought to feel free to wrestle and feel free to be frustrated if you choose and feel free to wonder and to reason and to question and with all of your logic try to figure out, well, now how can that be true in my life? And if this is true, why do these things happen? Don't feel bad. I'm not asking you to accept every one of those messages point blank, believe it, walk out of here absolutely victorious, because, friend, it took God a whole lot of working in my own life to bring me to the understanding that I have, and I'm still growing. So I understand that. Now, the reason I chose this subject is because I want to deal with this issue of why do I keep failing when I try so hard. So I want to give you just two reasons if I can, and I'm not going to spend a long time, but I want to give you these two reasons and let you mull them over in your own mind and heart. The first reason we keep failing when we're trying so hard is incomplete repentance on our part as believers. Now, let me say that you may not be a Christian here tonight, and you can apply this to your life, but my primary objective is to speak to the believer who is continuously failing in their Christian life. First of all, is incomplete repentance. Now, there are a lot of folks who really and truly believe that they have repented of certain things in their life. They go right back the next day with the same old problem. The truth is, there is a difference in genuine repentance and incomplete repentance. Now, some people have the idea that if they walk the aisle and they're broken up, and they're under conviction, and they're weeping, and they get down here on their knees, or they go back with a counselor, and they're just full of shame and guilt and sorrow, and they're crying and weeping, they honestly and truly believe, now, so I'm not being critical, I'm saying they sincerely believe that is genuine repentance. My friend, you can cry all night. You can be sorry, you can feel guilty, you can feel remorse, you can feel regret, you can feel shame, you can be absolutely embarrassed with no genuine full repentance. Because repentance isn't crying, it isn't weeping, it isn't feeling sorry, it isn't being caught, it isn't feeling guilty, it isn't feeling shame. Genuine repentance is a change of mind about my action. It is a change of attitude. It is a change of my thinking whereby I turn around because my mind has really been changed. I move in another direction. So that if I come to God and I tell Him I'm sorry, I'm ashamed, I'm full of guilt, I shouldn't have done it, and turn right around and do the same thing, the truth is I've been full of guilt, I have been ashamed, I am sorry, I have confessed it, but I've not had complete repentance. Now, when people come to me and say, well, I've done everything there is to do. No, you haven't. Genuine repentance brings me to a state of humbling myself before God and surrendering my right to do that thing, surrendering my choice to do that thing before God, so that my mind is so changed about its place in my life that my mind is so changed that my life is going to move in another direction because I genuinely agree with God. And not only having agreed with Him, I make a definite, deliberate decision based on a change in my mind. Now, let's go back to something. You and I can agree that a thing is sin, that it is bad for us, that it is damaging, and the consequences we don't want to suffer. We can agree with all of that without complete repentance. There has to be a change of mind about my desire. And that's why, for most people, brokenness is a vital part of genuine, complete repentance. And until that brokenness, that means the breaking of my will and the surrendering of my will to God. You see, repentance isn't just going to change my mind, oh no, I shouldn't do that. But repentance works so deep within the human spirit, and there is such a brokenness that goes on, that repentance not only does not want on a surface emotion level, but we lose our desire. That is because we understand and see the genuine consequences of what's going to happen. It is a deep working level. Now, somebody says, well, what about confession? The word confession is not the same word as repentance. The word confession is homologeo, which means to agree with or to concede that something is right, or it can be used to make a confession, to make a statement, but we're talking about confessing sin. So we're saying agreeing with God about our sin. Now, he says if we confess our sins, he's faithful and just to forgive us of our sins and to cleanse us from all unrighteousness. The basis of our forgiveness is what? The blood of Jesus Christ. Now, so when you and I come to him to confess to him, we are agreeing with him about what we've done and about its place in our life, that it should not be there. And we are acknowledging that we're responsible for our actions, and we want our fellowship with him renewed so that we will not have broken fellowship. How many of you have confessed the same thing? I'm not saying that tonight you're in trouble doing this, but I'm saying at some point in your life, you've confessed the same thing to God many, many times. Now, I can confess to God and confess every single night. That does not mean I have experienced genuine repentance. That does not mean I have had a change of mind about this particular thing in my life. Genuine repentance involves some sense of brokenness where my mind is so changed, I absolutely do not want that in my life. And when there is genuine repentance, something different is going to happen in a person's life. I really believe that most people honestly and truly think they have genuinely repented when the truth is they've not. Now, I'm not saying that that's all, but I'm saying that is a vital part of one of the primary reasons we ask, Lord, why do I keep failing when you know that I want to do the right thing? Because listen, if we're deadly honest now, how many of us have come up and said, oh, God. Now, here's what happens. When God puts the pressure on us, oh, listen, we're willing to do anything at that moment. Oh, yes, Lord. Yes, yes, yes. Anything you say, God, just what you want me to do, Lord. Then when the pressure gets off, what do? We start backing up on what we say. Well, you know, Lord, you understood what I meant by that, God. I mean, you know, then we get to rationalizing it. When the truth is, it wasn't genuine repentance. Now, we were all upset and all broken up in our spirit and, oh, Lord. But the truth is, we either got caught or the pressure's on so bad or the consequences at that moment are so pressurizing, we just think, oh, Lord, anything. And then God lets the pressure off, and that's what we do, right back. So one of the primary reasons we keep failing is failure to genuinely repent. I mean, really and truly surrender it. What we do is say, we say, yes, Lord. Yes, God, you can have it all. Yes, indeed, Lord, you've got it all. And the truth is, just emotionally, listen, we hold on to things emotionally. I can remember one time we were giving our things away when we were buying the Cadillac property, and a lady walked down the aisle and took off a big gold bracelet. I mean, this was a heavy gold bracelet, very expensive. And as soon as she put that in my hand, it's like God said to me, you have never given me anything that you really valued. I thought, that's right. And the first thing came to my mind were all my cameras, which I did value them. I thought, okay, God. I mean, you know, I said, no problem. No problem. I'm going to do it. So sure enough, next morning I did it. And so I took them down to my friend, sold them, gave all the money. But I learned something in the process of doing that. I learned that though I had given my cameras and was willing and joyfully, I gave the money. But emotionally, though I had already sold them, They'd been purchased, and I'd put the check in emotionally. I still had a little bit of them there. It's like, God, I know you want... You know what I began to think? How could I buy me another camera? You know what that meant? I hadn't given it up. That is, oh, they had it physically, but emotionally, I still had it. That is exactly what we do about sin. Oh, God, yes, yes, yes. But emotionally, under the surface, we still have it. I can remember the day that I gave them up emotionally. So let me tell you the other part of that story. Took me about 3 weeks to give them up. But after about 3 weeks, I remember one morning I was just down praying. I thought, Lord, I'm free. Now, I didn't realize how much attachment I had to them. I thought, Lord, I'm free. It doesn't make any difference. I don't even want them. It doesn't make any difference. Now, that was in about February. Let me tell you how God will respond when you and I give it up. You see, you can stop doing something physically and hold on emotionally. You can stop some relationship that you have with someone else and still enjoying it in your mind. That's not true. That's not genuine repentance. If it's still going on in your thinking, you have not given it up. That's partial repentance. And you see, before long, if you don't get rid of it up here, you're going right back where you were. So let me tell you the other part of that story. It took me about 3 weeks to give it up. I mean, emotionally, just get it all out. So that was in February. And so by now, it was probably somewhere March. Here's how good God is. I was sitting in my study one morning just in my bathrobe, and I was sitting there working on taxes. And the doorbell rang, and I went downstairs, and I peeped through the peephole. And so here was a lady standing there with something in her hand. And so I opened the door. I said, yes, ma'am. She said, are you Charles Stanley? I said, yes, ma'am. She says, Charles Stanley, the First Baptist Church? I said, yes, ma'am. So she had a grocery bag and a little satchel. So she set them down and walked up. I said, ma'am. And so she walked down my steps. I couldn't tell you today who she is. Never saw her before that I remember. Haven't seen her since. I wouldn't remember if I did. So I picked up this bag and this little suitcase, brought it in my house and opened it up. And somebody here in the church, and I've never known who, bless your sweetheart, whoever you are. Somebody had gone down to my friend, found out where I'd sold my cameras, bought every single one of them, all the lenses, all the filters, and gave them back to me. But now let me tell you how God's timing was. It would never have worked for me to have gotten them the next week. God had to let me give them up emotionally till I was dead to them. And said, okay, God, if you don't ever want me to have them again, that's fine. No problem. Only when I could emotionally say that, did I know that I was free. And my friend, if there's something going on in your life tonight, and emotionally, you're still holding on over here, that's not complete repentance. And I'm telling you, it's coming back. And you will gradually, until you genuinely repent of it, you will find a way to rationalize to get back over here and have what you had before in some fashion. Now, let me ask you a question. Am I telling you the truth? Say amen.
1: Amen.
0: That's right. What I want you to understand is you've got to surrender it emotionally. Till you do, it still has its attachments. Now, that's the first part. Lord, why do I keep failing when I try so hard? Number one, incomplete repentance. Number two, an inadequate view of our true identity in Christ. When there is genuine repentance, on the one hand, and you understand who you really are from God's viewpoint, that you're one of His children, He's living on the inside of you. You are complete in Him. Every need that you have, He has promised to provide. That Jesus Christ is your very life. That you do not need anything that He will not provide right on time. When you understand that you are inseparable in your relationship to Him, and understanding who you are, here's what happens. When you are able to grasp the truth of who you really are in Christ, you begin to understand for the first time that these things or this particular sin over here that keeps bugging you really doesn't fit you. That is, it really should not be a part of your life. You begin to see it as something that is foreign, and what happens? Your attitude begins to change. So that genuine repentance and a right understanding of who you are and who Christ Jesus is in you and what He's promised to be in you and for you, you begin to understand that no longer can you say, but God, I just can't help myself. You know I would if I could, but I can't. You don't offer God any more of those excuses. When you understand that all the Godhead is in Christ, and Christ is now living on the inside of you, you cease making excuses, you cease rationalizing the sin, and all of a sudden you face up to the reality that this thing does not belong to you, it does not fit you, it cannot be a part of your life. It is a pattern that is destructive, the consequences you do not want. It does not fit you. You do not need it or that person, whatever the situation may be, because Christ living within you has made you complete, and He will satisfy every single need of your life. These two truths must be put together. It isn't enough just to repent, but repentance based on what? Repentance based on my understanding of who I am. You see, if I say, all right, Lord, I yield everything, but I've still got needs. And Lord, how are these needs going to be met? But if I understand who I am in Christ and who He is within me and that He has given Himself to us in order to make us adequate and complete in every situation, I know that no matter what the need is, I will be adequate to meet it. No matter what temptation comes along, I do not have to yield. I am not under compulsion to yield. I am not under Satan's power to yield. I must choose to yield to that sin against God, knowing it is absolutely foreign to my true identity as a person who is a follower of Jesus Christ. Now, when you put those two truths together, that is a powerful tool against temptation and against the devil. Understanding that genuine repentance means not only my physical surrender, but my emotional surrender. And understanding who I am and my completeness in Him. And my friend, no matter what happens, Satan will not be able to trip you up unless you just begin to play around and to rationalize and you begin to flirt with sin. Christ has become your life. He is indwelling you. And your position in Him is what? What you were has been crucified. You've been buried in Him. You have risen with Him. You are seated in the heavenlies with Him. You've been hidden with Him. And He says you're coming back with Him. It's Him, Him, Him, Him, Him. You and Jesus Christ are now inseparable. You are in oneness with Him. And if God is in Christ, and Christ is in you, God is in you in all His fullness to meet every single need. Now, the bottom line of all of sin is this. I want to get my needs met now in my way. That's the bottom line of all sin. I want to get my needs met right now in my way. If Jesus Christ is who He says He is, and I believe that He is, I know that my needs have already been met, and God will allow me to experience that met need in His given time. Now you think about this. This is the wisdom of God, and this is not God's disfavor. How in the world is God ever going to teach us that He is sufficient to meet our needs unless He allows us now, after we've said, God, I really want what's best in my life. I don't want anything in my life that would disturb your will and your purpose in my life. How is God ever going to teach us that He's adequate without what? Without allowing us to get into a position, get into a situation, have a need which you and I cannot meet ourselves, and allow us the pressure and the tension and a season of going through the pressure of the temptation and the unmet need, and God leaving the need there, not meeting it until we learn at that given moment, yes, He is able to meet my need. So I want to give you a little warning. God isn't going to just meet every need just like this, just because you say, well, you know, I can experience genuine repentance and I believe that Jesus Christ is my life. All my needs are met. Don't expect to have any more. Oh, no. Now, here's what I've learned in my own life. And this is why it's dangerous to preach the gospel. And it is. Because everything I preach, either God tests me beforehand to prove it to me that it's true. Usually that's what it is. But once in a while, and always at some point or the other after I've preached it, it's like I can see it coming. Well, well, well, this is what you told them. Now let's see if it works again. And I think every man of God will tell you who preaches the gospel, Satan's going to hit you on the beginning side and on the after side. Because what you and I proclaim to others, God will test in private. So when you start sharing with someone else, you just mark it down. Satan's just lying in wait, waiting to get you at some brief moment when you drop your guard. So this is why you should never say, oh yeah, I've learned that. Friend, you'll never hear me say, well, I've learned that. Because many things I thought I had learned, God just cycled me through again and again and again. That's why I say we are learning. We're all learners. God deliver us from ever thinking we have now learned. For the simple reason, how will you and I ever be able to open the Word of God and say, now we have learned? That's like saying you go to the Pacific Ocean and it's about 5 miles deep, I think, in some place, and saying, yes, I have fished the Pacific. Well, that's about how ridiculous it is to say, I have learned the Word of God. No, we're all in the process of learning. And so as we talk about Jesus Christ being in you, in Christ your life, don't just listen to that as a sermon, but apply that to some specific area of weakness, of failure, and just tell God, now, Lord, you know this is an area of weakness in my life, and you know this is where I fail the most. Now, Lord, I want you to make that a reality in my life. So I want to tell you up front, you're going to fail, and you're going to fail at times. God understands that, but here's the thing. If you are moving in your obedience toward Him, and you're in the process of learning, don't worry about the failures. What you want to do is to be willing for God to put you through whatever is necessary until you begin to experience the victory. Now, here's what I want you to remember. Confession of sin is no guarantee of victory. And you see, a lot of people claim 1 John 1:9 said, well, you know, 1 John 1:9, if we confess our sins, quote that verse, that's no guarantee of victory. The only thing that guarantees is that you have acknowledged your need of God. And you've acknowledged the shed blood of Jesus for the forgiveness of your sin. Victory comes when you and I no longer have a genuine desire for that thing. Now, let me give an illustration if I can. Let's say, for example, that you love to watch television. And let's say that you are at home one night all by your lonely self. And so you're watching the news, and as soon as the news comes on, you're just flicking the television, and there's something you think, And so all of a sudden, there's a little violence, and then that's not so bad, but then there's nudity. And you're home all by yourself. And you're saying, well, now I shouldn't watch that. Goodness gracious, if my neighbor were to walk in, suppose one of my friends were to walk in, what would I do? So you go over and turn it off. Now remember why you turned it off. Afraid your neighbor's going to come in, look in a window or something. Peep through the window and see you watching this. So then you think, well, my neighbors have probably gone to bed, so you go back and cut it on. And you watch a few minutes and you think, well, now, Jesus is here, so He sees that. You go back and cut it off again. So you think, well, but Jesus understands that I'm not perfect, so you go cut it back on again. And so you're back and forth cutting it on and cutting it off and feeling guilt and everything else. You may just cut it off and say, well, I shouldn't watch that because I'm a Christian. You still don't have any victory. You're just cutting it on and cutting it off. Now, let me tell you when you have victory. When Jesus becomes your life, here's when you have the victory. When it comes on, you don't have any problem cutting it off. Click. Because you genuinely don't want that junk in a mind in which Christ is dwelling. You don't want it. So you see, the battle is not, shall I watch, shall I not watch? The battle's over. That is genuine repentance. If you struggle over watching and not watching, the battle's not over. When you, with a very clear conscience, with no tinge, and you have no desire to watch it, then, my friend, God is beginning to give you victory. You and I are not free until we are emotionally free. That's why even after a person is saved, oftentimes they have to go through some difficult periods in their life. You know what God's doing? He's cleaning out all the stuff that's been a part of their life all these years. And some of that, sometimes we may think, well, God, what have I done? You see, what he must do, he wants to clean you out totally. Because remember, he's exchanged your old life for new life. And now he's living on the inside of you. And he doesn't want the leftover stuff that was a part of your old thinking still giving you a problem. And when you and I begin to understand that Jesus Christ is our life, the most amazing thing begins to happen. There is a sense of fulfillment that you don't need what God doesn't want you to have, and the struggle is over. Am I saying that you'll come to some point in your life where you're never tempted again? No way. Satan will see to that. But I'm talking about those particular areas that you keep feeling defeated again and again and again. Lord, why do I keep failing when I try so hard? Incomplete repentance and an inadequate view of who I am in my intimate relationship with Christ, who has made me complete in Him so that all of my needs are met in His given timing. If you and I believe what we say, that all of God is in Christ and all of Christ is in you, if you will act, if you will respond to every circumstance of life based on that truth, confession and repentance, which are not sufficient for victory, you'll begin to understand and experience genuine victory. Listen now. Incomplete repentance, in essence, is, yes, I confess, and yes, I tell God how sorry, and yes, I tell Him here's what I'm going to do, and yes, I'm going to change my way of living, and I start, but I don't carry through. It is the failure to carry through that means incomplete repentance. And why don't I carry through? Because my thinking hasn't really changed. My emotions still have attachments. It's when my attachments are gone. It's like falling in love with somebody, maybe some young lady or some fellow, and even after you break up, what happens? You want to go to the phone and call them, right? You say, no, we broke up. Then you say, well, but what happens is, you've not given them up. Now, let me ask you a question. What is it tonight in your life that has an attachment to you that you thought you gave up, but it's still there and you're still wrestling with it? The first step to getting through it is understanding that you're not through it. That as long as there is emotion, longing, yearning, it still has you as well as you have it. When you're able to let it go and begin to act toward that on the basis of who you are, God begins to heal. And what happens is you can look at that person and no longer want them in the way you used to want them. Look at that thing, have no desire for it whatsoever. Then you have God's victory. Now, this is why Paul wrote in the 7th chapter of Romans, the things that I don't want to do, I find myself doing. What I want to do, I can't do. Then he says, who shall deliver me from this old body of death that so messes up my life? Thank God, through Jesus Christ the Lord, there is victory. And this is why Paul says, reckon yourself dead to the past life. You've been crucified with Christ, buried in Him, and risen to walk in newness of life. Paul, do you realize that Paul had the same problem you and I have had in times in our lives? And he had to come to the same conclusion. It is no longer I, but Christ living within me. Genuine repentance and an understanding of my intimate, intricate, inseparable relationship with Jesus Christ will give me the victory. Father, we praise you. You make it so simple to us, but God, it takes us years somehow to understand. Then when we hear it, we doubt it. Then as we wrestle with it, we try to rationalize it. But you understand. We thank you for being patient with us. And Father, I want to pray right now in Jesus' name, on the authority of your word, by your precious blood, for every single person who is struggling, whose emotions are drawn, who's magnetized to something or somebody, who wrestles at night, wrestles in the day, struggles over this relationship. Someone, Father, whose desires are out of control. I pray that you will grant them the wisdom to lay it down on the basis of who they are and to trust you that you will give back not what they surrender necessarily, but something so much better to feel that frustrated, tension, pressurized void that causes them anxiety, that torments them oftentimes beyond their ability to control. You are a victorious Lord, and living within us, you are our victory. I pray in Jesus' name that every single person at this moment, give them the courage and the wisdom, O God, to lay it down before they're destroyed by it. In Jesus' name, amen.
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1: Today's scripture reading is James chapter 4, verses 7 and 8. 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
2: 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Most of the time, they show up quietly in the everyday moments of life. 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We extend patience to people who used to exhaust us. Consider our Savior, who asked God to forgive the very ones crucifying him. That kind of love doesn't come naturally to us. It's the fruit of a life increasingly shaped by God's presence. Growth also changes what satisfies us. Over time, we find less fulfillment in what the world offers and more in simply drawing near to God. As our trust deepens, we discover how faithful He truly is, which becomes its own invitation to trust Him more. Eventually, obedience stops feeling like obligation. The psalmist wrote, "Oh, how I love your law! It is my meditation all the day." That delight is born not from duty, but from love, the natural response of a heart that has come to know God's goodness firsthand. These aren't achievements to strive for. They're signs of what God is already doing in us. Intentionally seek time in His presence and watch how good things take root.
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0: So much of what the Lord has provided for us, we are so unaware of. In fact, the Bible says we now see through a glass darkly. That is, we don't really fully understand all that has happened to us as believers. When we were saved, we didn't fully understand all that had happened. The Bible says we were saved, we were justified, glorified, reconciled, sanctified, all the things that happen, we only see in partiality. And so when you and I read the Bible and we see what God says He has done in our life, the things that He's going to do, we only see a glimpse of what He has in store for us. If you and I understood fully what really has happened to us, there would be a far more greater desire for holy living than there is. If we could just understand a glimpse more of what God has in store for us in the future, our desire for holy living would be greatly intensified. In the book of Colossians, Paul has been speaking about our relationship to Christ. And he talked about things like this, that Christ is in us and we are in Him, and that we are complete in Him. And when you have Christ, you have everything. It is all a matter of our relationship with Him. So we come to this third chapter again. I want us to read these first four verses together, but to major primarily on a section of verse 4, because we've already dealt with the first part of it. Paul says, beginning in chapter 3, verse 1, "If or since then you have been raised up with Christ, keep seeking the things above where Christ is seated at the right hand of God. Set your mind on the things above, not on the things that are on earth. For you have died, and your life is hidden with Christ in God. When Christ, who is our life, is revealed, then you also will be revealed with Him in glory." Now the fourth verse, "When Christ, who is our life, is revealed, then you also will be revealed with Him in glory." Now, we took a whole message on the first part of that by the meaning of when Christ, who is our life. What does He mean when He says, when Christ, who is our life, is revealed, that you and I will be revealed with Him? When you received the Lord Jesus Christ as your personal Savior, not only did you accept Him, but the Bible says that you and I were accepted by Him. That is, totally accepted by Him, not on the basis of our performance, of what we would do, or on the basis of what we had done, or any basis of what we promised to be like in the future. But God has accepted us on the basis of what His Son did at Calvary, and our response to that by accepting Jesus Christ as our personal Savior. Now, we all know that today, and God has made that very clear in His Word. But there's going to come a day when there will be a declaration, that is a declaration of that acceptance, of the ultimate acceptance, the declaration of that acceptance to the whole world. You see, the world does not understand why you and I live the way we live. They don't understand when we talk about a relationship to Jesus Christ. You see, you and I only have a glimpse of what reality is about. And if we only have a glimpse of it, and we're saved by the grace of God, and Christ is our life living within us, then we should be able to understand why the unbelieving world has no earthly idea what the Christian life is all about. Oh, they know about going to church and giving money and saying prayers and loving each other and those things. But the truth is, they have no earthly idea about our relationship to Christ. So I want us to look at the last half of this verse in the light of this very idea. There will come a time when there will be an ultimate declaration of our acceptance by Almighty God and how He's going to reveal that to the world. So I want you to notice, if you will, in verse 4 what He says. When Christ, who is our life, is revealed. That word reveal is a Greek word, phanerao, which means made manifest, or when things become clear and plain. That is, what it is referring to here, it is referring to the return of the Lord Jesus Christ. When He comes back, that is, when He returns, He says there's going to be a manifestation, there's going to be a revealing, there's going to be an unfolding. That is, the world is going to see Jesus Christ as He really is. And this is what He refers to here when He speaks of His being revealed. Now, there are many, many verses in the Bible referring to Christ's return. Let's just look at several of them, because I want you to see something significant here. Beginning in verse 24 of Matthew, and we'll just notice a couple of verses or so here, and then we'll move on. Not only in the Gospels, but throughout the epistles, our Lord keeps reminding us of His return. And you'll recall in the 24th chapter of Matthew, when the Lord Jesus Christ was speaking of his return and the things that are going to happen, he says in the 30th verse, and then he says the sign of the Son of Man will appear in the sky. And then all the tribes of the earth will mourn, and they will see the Son of Man coming on the clouds of the sky with power and great glory. Jesus promised us that he's coming back. Then he gives us a warning in the same chapter, verse 42. He says, therefore what? On the basis that he's coming back and all the things that are going to happen, be on the alert, for you do not know which day your Lord is coming. Then if you'll notice in the 25th chapter, though most all of these two chapters deal with the same thing, the 31st verse of the 25th chapter says, but when the Son of Man comes in his glory and all the angels with him, then he will sit on his glorious throne. Then he talks about all the things that are going to happen. In John, you'll recall in the 14th chapter, that most familiar chapter, he said, I'm going away, and if I go away, I will come again and receive you unto myself, that where I am, there you may be also. Of course, the return is mentioned in Acts, and almost all of these epistles you'll find it. One of the most familiar ones is in 1 Thessalonians chapter 4, when he answers the question of the Christians who were worried about what would happen to their loved ones who'd already died, who'd already passed on. And so he gives us these very reassuring words when he says, we don't want you to be uninformed, brethren, about those who are asleep, that you may not grieve as do the rest who have no hope. For if we believe that Jesus died and rose again, even so God will bring with him those who have fallen asleep in Jesus. For this we say to you by the word of the Lord, that we who are alive and remain unto the coming of the Lord shall not precede those who have fallen asleep. Now listen to this. For the Lord himself will descend from heaven with a shout, with the voice of the archangel, with the trumpet of God, and the dead in Christ shall rise first. Then we who are alive and remain shall be caught up together with them in the clouds to meet the Lord in the air, and thus we shall always be with the Lord. Wherefore he says, so therefore comfort one another with these words. In the next book, 2 Thessalonians, this is a little different view of what is going to happen when Jesus Christ comes, which we'll explain in just a moment. In verse 6 of the 2 Thessalonians chapter 1, he says, for after all, it is only just for God to repay with affliction those who afflict you. They were discouraged because of persecution. He says, listen, there's coming a time when those who persecute the body of Jesus Christ will pay for their persecution. So he says in verse 7, he says, and to give relief to you who are afflicted, and to you and to us as well, when the Lord Jesus shall be revealed from heaven. That is the same word he uses in Colossians chapter 3, 4. When he's revealed, that is when he comes again. When he is revealed from heaven with his mighty angels in flaming fire, dealing out retribution or wrath to those who do not know God and to those who do not obey the gospel of our Lord Jesus Christ. And these will pay the penalty of what? Of eternal destruction away from the presence of the Lord and from the glory of his power, when he comes to be glorified in his saints on that day. Well, let's go to one more. Look in Revelation chapter 1. Revelation chapter 1 verse 7 says, behold, he is coming with the clouds, and every eye will see him, even those who pierced him, and all the tribes of the earth will mourn over him, even so, amen. Now, these are just a few of the verses that refer to the coming of the Lord Jesus Christ. So let me clarify something at this point. When he talks about in Colossians chapter 3, when Christ, who is our life, is revealed, then we also will be revealed with him in glory. Let me distinguish something. The Bible teaches us that Jesus Christ is coming one of these days for his body, which is the church. And that the Bible says there's going to be a time of great tribulation. Following that tribulation, Jesus Christ is coming in the clouds with his angels, with the saints, in order to do three things. To judge the wicked of the earth, to deliver the elect who've gone through the great tribulation period, and to establish his earthly kingdom. Now, I am very aware, as you are today, that there's a lot of theology being taught today, and this is in essence what the theology is. That Jesus Christ is hostage in heaven and cannot return because the earth is not ready. It is the responsibility of the church to get the earth ready for Jesus Christ to come. Nothing could be further from the truth. There is not one verse of scripture in this Bible that says that the body of Christ is going to get the earth ready for the coming of the Lord Jesus Christ, but rather that Jesus Christ is going to come in flaming fire, taking vengeance on those who know not God. Now, the Bible says likewise that there's going to be a taking away of the body of Christ. That is, in 1 Thessalonians, it's interesting that when Paul describes the coming of the Lord Jesus Christ, it is a coming for his body. He says nothing about the wicked. He says nothing about judgment, because what is happening at that time is not the same thing that is happening in Matthew 24 and 25 and in 2 Thessalonians chapter 1. Jesus Christ is coming for his church. We're not going through the great tribulation. Now, people say, well, but look at the folks in Russia. Look at the folks in China. Look at the folks in Vietnam. Look at the folks in all the other parts of the world who've gone through the great tribulation. You mean we're going to escape it? Listen carefully. There is a great deal of difference in the great tribulation, which Jesus describes in Matthew 24, and periods of tribulation. There are periods of tribulation and trial and hardship, which people have gone through since the beginning of time. That's one thing. But Jesus said about the great tribulation, he says there's going to come a time of great tribulation. And he says, and then shall be a great tribulation such as has not occurred since the beginning of the world until now, nor ever shall be. So there's going to be a segment of time when it's what the Bible calls the time of great tribulation. And there are many people who say, well, the church isn't going to escape the great tribulation because look at our sin. Let me remind you again, if you do not understand the atoning death of Jesus Christ, you'll make all kinds of erroneous statements about Scripture. Because you and I have been washed in the blood of Jesus Christ and our sin has been atoned for, past, present, and future, we are the beloved sons of God. Our names have been written in the Lamb's Book of Life. We are forever His. We can't atone for our sin. We can't pay for our sin. We can't get punished for our sin. We can't go to purgatory for our sin because Jesus has already paid for it. The church does not need to go through the great tribulation to get cleansed of anything when we are the spotless bride of Jesus Christ. And when you begin to look at the scriptures, here's what you'll find. If you put all the coming of Jesus Christ into one event, you're going to have a very difficult time explaining some scriptures. But when you begin to understand that Jesus Christ comes for his body, for example, all the illustrations that Jesus gave about the bride and the bridegroom, that is one event when he comes secretly for his bride, the body of Christ. Then we go before him. Then we receive our rewards. The tribulation period going on down here on earth, those who have rejected Jesus Christ. Then the Bible says that you and I are going to be revealed with him. When he comes with his holy angels and with the body of Christ, we're going to be revealed with him. And what Jesus Christ is referring to here through the Apostle Paul in Colossians chapter 3 is just that event. Following the time when the body of Christ will be taken up, and the tribulation going on down here for a period of 7 years, then we're coming back, and he's coming in wrath and judgment upon the wicked to deliver the elect who have gone through the tribulation period, to establish his earthly kingdom, and to destroy the wicked. That's what he is referring to here when we are coming back with him to be revealed. That is, Jesus Christ is interested in revealing to all of humanity the truth about who we are. And so when he says here, when Christ, who is our very light, is revealed, when he comes at that time, he says, we also will be revealed with him. That is, we will be made manifest at that time, even as he is made manifest. So this is what he's referring to in this particular verse. Now, you say, well, what does that have to do with acceptance? Well, you and I have been accepted in the Beloved. And you see, it is the will and purpose of God that He declare that and that He make that known to all the angelic host and to all the wicked who will be here at the time when Jesus Christ comes again. There's so much that God has in store. For example, He says in Ephesians chapter 2, we read it many times, that it is the purpose and plan and the will of the Father that He will point to us in heaven as demonstrations forever of His matchless grace and kindness and riches toward us, which He exhibited toward us when we were sinners and hopelessly lost. You see, the truth is that every single believer is a living, eternal trophy of the grace of God. And has it ever dawned on you that God the Father is proud of you as one of His trophies? I mean proud in the right sort of way. That God reached down in your sinful, wicked, vile disobedience and forgave you of your sins, reconciled yourself unto Him, did for you what you could not do for yourself, and now you and I stand before Him, washed in the blood of His Son, as the trophies of the grace of Almighty God. And He says that one of these days, He's going to declare that to all humanity. So Paul says in this verse, when Christ, who is our very life, and we have gone to great details in explaining what Paul meant here when he talked about that. When Christ, who is our life, is revealed, then you also will be revealed with Him. When will we be revealed? When He is revealed. He says, when He is revealed, then we'll be revealed. When He comes, then we're coming with Him. When the world sees Him as He is, then they're going to see us as we are. Because you see, you look at the unbeliever today, they don't understand who Jesus Christ is, or they talk about the fact that He's somebody who lived 2,000 years ago and we Christians believe in Him and the Bible's written about Him and all of those things. But the truth is they don't know Him. And my friend, listen, He is the source of all things. You recall the first chapter of the book of Colossians that Jesus Christ is the fullness of the Godhead. He is the fullness of the Godhead. He is the Savior. He's the Lord. He's the Master. He's life. He is the Creator of all things. Nothing has ever been created except created by Him. Everything has its source of existence in the person of Jesus Christ. And when He comes, the Bible says, He will be revealed. He will be manifested. The unbelieving world will know Him as He is. He says, every single eye will see Him and know Him, and those who have rejected Him will mourn at His presence. Jesus Christ, the Son of God, coming in the full glory of His revelation. Now remember something. In the Garden of Eden, Adam and Eve lost, listen, not for themselves only, but Adam and Eve lost for all of mankind what God had intended for all of us. Because you see, they walked in a garden with absolute perfect fellowship with the Lord Jesus Christ. They talked with Him. They conversed with Him. They shared with Him. They were not saved. They were in a state of absolute innocence, untried innocence. Then when they were tested, they fell. What happened when they fell? Not only did they lose, but they lost for all of humanity what they once had. They had this intimate, perfect relationship. This intimate relationship with God the Father, God the Son, and God the Holy Spirit, which is beyond our human comprehension in this hour. They lived with that. They had that. What is it they lost? They lost the garden, surely. They lost all the privileges of the Garden of Eden. But the thing that Adam and Eve lost above everything else, they lost that perfect intimacy with the Lord Jesus Christ. They lost that perfect intimacy with God. And it has been lost ever since. Even though you and I are saved by the grace of God, the perfection of the intimacy and the oneness and the understanding and the knowledge of who God is has never fully been regained and will not fully be regained until one day you and I stand in His presence and we see Him and we know Him as He is. So that today every child that's born is born to parents who have an old sinful nature. And because all of humanity has fallen, God has been in the process since Adam and Eve in the Garden of Eden of doing what? Of reconciling fallen humanity to Himself. And the Bible says it is His purpose to conform us to His likeness. Why? Because God loves us. The only reason He created us is to love Him, to glorify Him, to be with us. And if you'll notice in this passage how many times in the book of Colossians, Paul talks about being with Him. He says we were crucified with Him. We were were buried with Him. We were risen with Him. We are seated with Him. We are hidden with Him. And we are coming again with Him. My friend, there's not an unimportant word in the Word of God. Why does He go to such extremes to say crucified with Him, buried with Him, resurrected with Him, seated with Him, hidden with Him, coming with Him? Because with Him is God's great goal for His children. Living in oneness with Him, restored to that intimacy with Him that no man could ever describe. And marriage to a woman or to a man who loves you intimately and loves you with all of their heart is the most perfect illustration, humanly speaking, of the intimacy of God with His children known to mankind. There is an intimacy. There is an unspoken, indescribable, not only feeling, but sense of oneness between two people who genuinely, unreservedly, unhesitatingly love and accept one another. Marriage is the nearest thing to that on the face of this earth. But God has a relationship with us that is beyond the intimacy of marriage. And He is moving us and leading us to that day when we're going to be able to experience, without these physical bodies of ours that we have today, all of the oneness, all of the intimacy that He planned for us in the very beginning. And when Paul says, when Christ

This book is our instruction book. It is our life's book. It is our pattern for living. And it is in this book you and I discover who is this God, who is this Christ, who is this Spirit, who is the one living on the inside of us, who is this one in whom we're living, who is this one who so loves us that his goal is to conform us to the likeness of his Son, to live in perfect oneness and intimacy with us. Who are we as believers who are so enmeshed in the things of the world that we're more interested in what the world has to offer than we are an intimate relationship with the very God who created everything? God is more interested in your personal relationship with him than anything else on the face of this earth. Everything else he can control sovereignly, but he has chosen to allow you and me to make the decision about our relationship with him. And my friend, God loves you, and he loves you fully, and he's accepted you just the way you are. And those of us who receive the Lord Jesus Christ as our personal Savior know that we've been fully accepted. But listen, he says, I'm going to bring you into a sense of oneness and intimacy. He says, when I come, I'm going to bring you with me, and the whole world is going to know you just the way I know you, as the living, resurrected sons and daughters of the living God. So when you and I think about the time that we spend thinking about God, thinking about Christ, do you know how much time God spends thinking about you? Has it ever dawned on you that there's not a single second that goes by? If you want to begin at your life's beginning, since your heart beat the first time, there has never been a second in your life that God did not know you perfectly, was interested in you fully, and is thinking about you all the time. Not a single second of your life. When you and I feel lonely, it isn't because we're alone. When you and I feel that God is nowhere to be found, it's not because he's not close by. You see, every single second of your life, God has you in mind. That's how much he loves you. You see, once we get a little glimpse of how much God loves us, nobody will have to tell us to read our Bible and tell us to live holy before him and tell us to live godly before him. God's overwhelming, incomparable, immeasurable love for us is such that not a second of our day is it that he does not think of us, is concerned about us, watching over us, guarding us, caring for us, providing for us. Why? Because he's accepted us in his Son, the Beloved, and we're his forever and ever and ever. Paul says in this passage, he says, when Christ, who is our life, appears, then you shall also appear with him. Now, what does he mean by that? How is that going to happen? So I want you to turn, if you will, to 1 Corinthians chapter 15. 1 Corinthians 15 describes something for us. In the 15th chapter of 1 Corinthians, this whole chapter is given over primarily to the resurrection. And he says, beginning in this passage, let's look, if you will, in verse 41. He talks about the glory that God has given the creation. And he says, there is one glory of the sun, that is one character, one outshining of character of the sun, another glory of the moon, another glory of the stars, for stars differ from stars in glory. So also is the resurrection of the body, speaking of our human body. It is sown a perishable body. It decays. It is raised an imperishable body. It will never decay again. It is sown in dishonor, but it is raised in glory. Listen, sown in dishonor, raised in glory, sown in weakness, raised in power. Look, if you will, at the 49th verse. And just as we have borne the image of the earthy, we shall also bear the image of the heavenly. That means when the Lord Jesus Christ comes, he says that we too shall be revealed with him, and we're coming in resurrected, glorified bodies, bearing, listen to this, bearing such a likeness to the very person of Jesus Christ, not that we won't look as the way we look today, but that is our physical being. Our glorified, resurrected body, we will share in such glory that we will bear the very image of Christ himself. I want you to go back to John chapter 17 for a moment. And you recall this is the prayer that Jesus prayed to the Father the night before he was crucified. Listen, if you will, to this 21st and 22nd verses of John 17. He says, Lord, Father, that they may be one, even as thou, Father, art in me and I in thee, that they also may be in us, that the world may believe that thou didst

0: send me. Now listen, look if you will in verse 22. And the glory which thou hast given me, I have given to them that they may be one just as we are one. Listen to what he said. He didn't say, I'm going to. He said, Father, the glory which you have given to me, I have, past tense, already given to them. Now I want you to turn, if you will, to Romans chapter 8 for a moment. And let's look at this glory for a second. Romans chapter 8, and if you'll notice, first of all, look, if you will, in verse 16 of Romans chapter 8. He says, the Spirit himself bears witness. Bears witness of what? With our spirit that we are the sons of God. We're the children of God. And if heirs, or if children, heirs also. Heirs of God and fellow heirs with Christ. If indeed we suffer with him in order that we may also be glorified with him. He says we will be glorified with him. Then if you'll notice verse 30, same chapter. And whom he predestined, these he also called. And whom he called, these he also justified. And whom he justified, these he also glorified. Now think about this. You and I may not be able to comprehend what this means. But if you and I could see ourselves from Jesus' viewpoint, here's what he says. Here's what he says about every believer. You've been saved. You've been forgiven. You've been redeemed. You've been justified. You've been reconciled. You have been glorified. That is the glory with which God showered upon Jesus Christ. Jesus says, I have given to them. And he says in Romans twice here that you and I have been glorified. Now, our experience of that, our understanding of that, the full comprehension of that and the experience of that awaits the day when you and I will return with the Lord Jesus Christ. But he says, we've been glorified. Now, let me ask you a question. How in the world can anybody who has whose sin has been atoned for by the blood of Jesus Christ, whose name has been written in the Lamb's Book of Life, who has been given a new heart, a new spirit, and a new nature, and who has been glorified, by Jesus Christ, ever be lost again? How can you be the glorified Son of God and be lost? It is an absolute total contradiction of everything that Jesus taught. And he says that in that day when Jesus comes, you and I will come in our resurrected bodies, bearing the image of the Lord Jesus Christ himself, and we will be revealed. We will be made manifest. That is, the unbelieving world, all of humanity, is going to see us for who we are, the living, blood-bought, perfect sons and daughters of the living God. That's what God has in store for us. When Christ, who is your life, appears, he says, you're coming with him. And you see, our life oftentimes is so short-sighted. We live, far too many of us live just for today. What pleases me? What gratifies me? What else can I get? What else can I own? What else can I do? Where else can I go? What other pleasure can I add? Let me tell you something, my friend. This old life is short at the very longest. What really matters is what's going on in our relationship to Jesus Christ. And God's great plans for us is going to make ours look like absolutely nothing. Can you imagine? Think about this. Can you imagine coming in the glory of the Lord Jesus Christ in all of his shining, radiant, immeasurable and incomparable, indescribable, heavenly brilliance. And you and I are going to be coming with him. You say, oh, I don't deserve that. He knows that. He's not going to bring us back with him because we deserve it, but because we are the blood-bought children of God. And this is God's witness to the unbelieving world of his power to redeem. That he fulfills every promise that he's given us in his word. He says we're coming back with him. And when we come back with him, we will be glorified, as he says, even as he is glorified. Now I want you to turn, if you will, to 1 Corinthians chapter 6 for a moment. 1 Corinthians chapter 6. Listen to what he says in this passage. And you see, we don't see ourselves in this light. And one of the reasons we don't live as godly as we ought to live is because we either do not know or we forget who we are. Listen to this. And all through this book in Colossians, I've been reminding you of who you are in Christ Jesus. Listen to what God has in store for you. He says in chapter 6, now he's dealing with this matter of taking your brother to court, but he says in verse 2 of chapter 6, do you not know that the saints will judge the world? Now, if I should ask you, how many of you believe the Bible? More than likely, everybody would raise their hand. He says, do you not know that the saints will judge the world? Are you a saint? According to that, the Bible says you will judge the world. You say, oh, but now wait a minute. He says he's reserved all judgment for Jesus. He has, but you and I are coming with him. Verse 3, do you not know that we shall judge angels? Listen to that. You want to know how much God loves you? He says, first of all, when Jesus Christ comes and every eye is going to see him, not anybody's going to miss his coming. When he comes to judge the earth, deliver the elect, and establish his kingdom on earth, he says that you and I are coming with him. He's coming on his great throne in the clouds with his angels, with the saints to judge the world. He says that you and I are going to sit with him in judgment and of the world, and you and I will sit with him in judgment upon the angels. Now, here's our problem. We are so earthly minded. We as believers are so earthly minded. And it's as if there is some kind of non-spiritual gravitational pull to the earth and things and the material and the secular. And we are bombarded with all kinds of ungodly messages. And all kinds of symbols are sent before our eyes. We have become so earthly minded that we have forgotten that we are the heavenly children of the living God who loves us enough to share his glory at his coming, that we will come bearing the image of the heavenly. We will come with glorified, resurrected bodies bearing the image of Christ himself. We will come to judge the world and to judge angels and to be with him forever and ever and ever. Friend, that ought to drive us to our knees, drive us to godly living, and drive us to share the gospel. If I should ask you, how many of you give any thought at all to the fact that Jesus Christ could come at any moment? Well, you say, I may think about it once in a while. You see, the truth is our life isn't... Listen, we weren't created to live down here like this. We were created to live for God. We were created to glorify him. And if God does not do what he said he's going to do, then he will have failed. His plan will have failed. But here is God's ultimate consummation of his plan. He says there's going to come a time when all history and all of time is going to cease. When he's going to bring this whole world and everything in this world to its climax. And it will happen when Jesus Christ comes in the clouds with his angels, with the saints, in judgment to establish his kingdom, deliver the elect, and God set up his earthly kingdom. Friend, there isn't any way in the world the church is going to set up an earthly kingdom when Jesus says he must come in judgment and cleanse it in order to establish his earthly kingdom. And all of us who are his children, who've been saved by his grace, washed in his blood, will be part of the bride of Christ coming with him at that moment to share in his glory, to judge the earth and to judge angels. Now that's what God has in store for us. Now, let me ask you a question. If the Lord Jesus Christ were to call you today, right now, I mean, suddenly you die of a heart attack. You say, well, I'm not planning on it. I'm sure you're not. Most folks don't. The folks who are killed in automobile accidents, they didn't plan on it. Die in plane crashes, they didn't plan on it. Die in boating accidents, they don't plan on it. Folks don't plan on it. And if I should ask you this morning, how many of you are prepared to die? Let me remind you of something, my friend. You're not prepared to live until you're prepared to die, and you're not prepared to die until you're prepared to live. You say, I'm prepared to die. What have you done? Well, I've got my will up to date. What else? Well, I've got enough insurance for my family. You know what you've done? You've made preparation for your family and preparation for your body, but you haven't made preparation for what's going to live for eternity. You can have $50 million worth of insurance to leave your family. What good is that going to do you? Not any. Because there's one thing for sure. You didn't bring it with you, and you ain't going to take it with you when you leave. When you leave this old world, you're not taking one thing with you. If you haven't sent it on before, it's too late. You can have all the insurance in the world you want. Won't do a thing for you when you die. Help your family, won't do anything for you. You say, well, I can die in peace. Not necessarily. It takes more than insurance to die in peace. You say, well, I've made all my funeral arrangements, and so they know what to do with my body. They know what to do with your body, but what they're going to do with your spirit? They're not going to do anything because they don't know what to do with it, don't know how to do anything with it because they can't touch it. It is a foolish man or woman who lives his and her life saving, preparing, making funeral arrangements. And you've heard people say, well, I'm ready to go. I've told them what to sing, where I want to be buried. I've got it all taken care of. No, you haven't. Not unless you have, listen, it's one thing to go to the insurance man. It's something else to go to the funeral home. The question is, have you been to Jesus? Until you go to the Lord Jesus Christ confessing your sin, repenting of your sin, till you go to the Lord Jesus Christ trusting Him as your personal Savior and asking Him for the forgiveness of your sins, you're not ready to die, nor are you ready to live. And the Bible says it is appointed unto man, every man wants to die, and after this the judgment. The truth is that every single person is going to hear one of two things at the judgment. Either in the judgment seat of Christ, when the believers stand before Him to have their rewards, they are going to be judged for the life that they've lived, and then He's going to say, enter into the blessing of the Lord. Or at the great white throne judgment, men and women will be judged for their works, and then He's going to say, depart from me, ye that worketh iniquity, I never knew you. Now, my friend, listen carefully. There are only going to be two final decisions. Enter in, depart forever. Enter in, depart forever. Only two. No third place. Everybody is going to die unless Jesus comes first. And the question is, will you be, my friend, with all the rest of us who are coming with Him? Listen to this. Coming with Him in great glory and with the clouds of glory, with His angelic host, sitting with Him in judgment upon the earth and upon the angels. Or, my friend, will you be the object of God's divine wrath and judgment? You can only be in one of two places. Now, you know, all of us like to take vacations or go places and do things. And one of the greatest things about taking a big, long trip is all the getting ready. In other words, if somebody offered me a long trip tomorrow and I didn't have time to get ready, I'm not too sure I'd be very interested. It's the getting ready and the thinking about it and laying all your stuff out and packing it about three or four times. And as they say, you got to get ready to go. And part of the getting ready is part of the fun. Has it ever dawned on you that you and I are in the process of getting ready for the greatest trip we'll ever take? If you think flying somewhere around the world is something, wait till you take the big trip. When you and I come in clouds with all the heavenly hosts and with all the saints of God for all time, from Adam and Eve all the way up to the second coming of Jesus Christ, we're coming together. Can you imagine the sound of that? Can you imagine the glory of that in your resurrected body? In your absolutely unhindered, resurrected, glorified body bearing the image of Jesus in perfect oneness, absolutely, totally fearless and unhindered by time or space, forever to be a child of God, never having to worry about what you're going to put on again, you're dressed forever, never worrying about where you're going, you're going to be there forever. Everything in all of its absolute perfection. That is the blessing and the promise of God when Christ, who is our life, shall appear. Hallelujah. He says we're going to appear with Him. Then how in the world can we be so earthly minded? Saving and grabbing and clawing and climbing and getting and doing. When all of this is going to burn up. All of this is going to vanish away. What really is important is what's coming after this life. And I want to ask you a question. Are you afraid to die? It's amazing to me the folks in good health say, oh, I'm not afraid to die. But then go to the hospital where the doctor said, well, probably the most you only have about 30 days, 6 weeks, 2 years. It is amazing how people's attitudes change. The most ungodly. Oftentimes, this whole sense of values change. Thinking about making money and saving and prospering, and all of a sudden, they begin to think about their family for the first time. They begin to think about life after death for the first time. They begin to wonder about God for the first time. They begin to think about the past sin for the first time. The Bible says it is appointed unto man once to die, and after this the judgment. And I want to ask you again, are you prepared to die? Not unless you have been to the Lord Jesus Christ, confessing your sins and asking Him to save you. You're not ready to die. And if you're not ready to die, you're not ready to live. Oh, you'll struggle through life. You'll make it. You may impress the world, but you will have lived unprepared. Because apart from Jesus Christ, you're neither prepared to live, nor are you prepared to die. One of these days, you're going to die. And on the other side of the last heartbeat, there is no chance, no second opportunity, no, well, Lord, now, if you'll just give me one more, too late. And probably if there's anything echoing against an endless eternity of separation from God, it must be echoing in the minds of those who are in torment. Too late, too late, too late, too late, too late, too late, too late, too late. And you've had 1,000 opportunities to receive Jesus Christ as your Savior, and you put it off. You've said, I'm going to wait till it's more convenient. You've said, I'm going to wait till I get a little older. Hundreds of thousands of children, young people, are buried. Their bodies are buried every year, who intended to live a long life. Some of you are on drugs, alcohol. You've messed up your life. Some of you have AIDS. You already know that you're going to die and your time is limited. Friend, the doctor can't do you much good. What you need is Jesus, who will forgive you of your sin, who may not see fit to heal your body. But friend, so what? Even the finest of saints, we're all going to lose these things. We're going to get something brand new. And it is going to be like the body of Christ. So don't let the body bother you. What's important is what that body houses. It is your spirit. And my friend, when you pass from this life into the next, you're going to meet the Lord Jesus Christ, whom you've either accepted or whom you've rejected. No second chance. Not one verse in the Bible says you'll have a second chance. You say, oh, but my God, it's not your God, it's this God, the God of the Bible. When you stand before Him, all of your excuses will be invalid. Nothing's going to work. You can tell Him about your parents. Tell Him about this and tell Him about that. The only thing that matters is, how did you respond to Jesus Christ, who issued you a call to receive Jesus Christ as your personal Savior? How did you respond to Him? How did you respond to that invitation? That's all that matters. And I want to invite you, my friend, to receive the Lord Jesus Christ as your Savior. And tell Him that you're giving up all of your efforts to save yourself because you can't. And recognize that Jesus' death at Calvary paid your sin debt in full. And if you're willing to ask Him to forgive you right now, and to cleanse you right now, and to come into your life right now, He'll do it right now. And for how long? Forever and ever and ever, you'll be a child of God. You can experience that right now by simply telling the Lord Jesus, Lord, I've sinned against You. I've wanted it my way. And I'm asking You to forgive me of my sins, and I'm receiving You right now as my personal Savior. If you'll tell Him that sincerely, right where you are, Jesus Christ will come into your life one of these days. When He comes with all of His glory and all of us saints, you'll be there with us. Because we're coming in His glory with Him, the Bible says, to judge the world and to judge the angels and to live eternally with Him. If you were to die right now, are you sure you would go to heaven? What is your basis for being sure? You may name 100 things, but there's only one way that you can know for sure that you're going to heaven. That you have had a personal experience whereby you personally receive Jesus Christ as your Savior. And that is my invitation to you today, to receive Him. That you, my friend, will say yes to Christ today and settle the doubts and the fears, that you know that if you died right now, you'd be lost because you have rejected Him all these years of your life. The Bible says when Jesus Christ comes, He's coming in great glory. And when he comes, not only will he be revealed for all that he is, but you and I are going to be made manifest with him. What a fantastic, not a dream, not simply a hope, but a blessed assurance that belongs to every single child of God. Now do you understand why Paul began this chapter by saying, listen to this, by saying, Colossians 3, now look at it, verse 1 and 2. Why did he begin this passage by saying what he said? Since then you have been raised up with Christ, keep seeking the things above, where Christ is seated at the right hand of God. Set your mind on the things above, not on the things on earth. For you've died and your life is hidden with Christ in God. When Christ, who is our life, is revealed, when he comes, we're coming with him. Because of that, we ought to be setting our mind on the things of God. That ought to be where our key interest is. That ought to be the central focus of our attention, because that's where we're going to live for eternity. And he's the one who is going to reveal us just the way we are. We're complete in him. He's indwelling us. Christ is our life. What really matters is our relationship with him. And I want to go back to remind you. He says 2,000 years ago, crucified with him, buried with him, resurrected with him, seated with him, hidden with him, and now one of these days, we're coming with him. It is with him, with him, with him, with him, with him, forever with him. The big question is, right now, are you with him, and is he with you? Father, we bless your name for the promise that belongs to every single one of us. We praise you for the promise of your coming, and that you will give us resurrection bodies in all their perfection, the likeness of your Son Jesus, to sit with you in judgment upon angels and upon this ungodly world that's rejected you, to live forever and eternally in perfect oneness and intimacy with you. We praise you for that. But Lord, our hearts are burdened for those who have no hope, no assurance. Those who are sitting at home today wondering about life after death. Those who haven't thought about it but just began to think about it. I pray that the Holy Spirit will convict each one of us, those who are lost that need to be saved today, all the rest of us, of how we allow this world to crowd you out of our thinking and our feeling of our emotions and our awareness and our sensitivity to you and the longing in our heart of living in intimacy with you. We praise you for who you are in us today, in Jesus' name. Amen.
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0: If I were a businessman, one thing I'd do, I'd set my mind to seek the Lord God. So many people in business, here's what they do. They say, well, you got to make a living in life. And therefore, because you got to make a living in life, you got to work. And, you know, I know I got to read my Bible. And I go through these pages and I try to, I know God's working in my life. And I do understand that. And yet, they're not seeking God. Now listen, if you're in business, you should make it your business to seek God, not money. Seek God, not success. Seek God, not prominence and prestige and popularity and acceptance and all that. Seek God. You know what? The rest of that, God will give you according to his will for your life.
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0: Well, we're in a battle, all right, and the battle is a spiritual battle that all of us face every day in our own personal life and life of the church. And I want you to turn, if you will, to Colossians chapter 1. I want us to begin reading in verse 24 when Paul said, "Now I rejoice in my sufferings for your sake, and in my flesh I do my share on behalf of his body, which is the church, in filling up that which is lacking in Christ's afflictions. Of this church I was made a minister according to the stewardship from God bestowed on me for your benefit, that I might fully carry out the preaching of the Word of God,
3: That is the mystery which has been hidden from the past ages and generations, but has now been manifested to His saints, to whom God willed to make known what is the riches of the glory of this mystery among the Gentiles, which is Christ in you, the hope of glory. And we proclaim Him, admonishing every man and teaching every man with all wisdom, that we may present every man complete in Christ. And for this purpose also I labor, striving according to His power, which mightily works within me. And ask yourself this question. There are hundreds of thousands of churches in America, hundreds of thousands of pastors, millions and millions of dollars, organizations, staff members, you name it. And yet how is the church so weak when we have so much to work with? And why is it that our influence is oftentimes so weak, and why so few people are excited about sharing the gospel of Jesus Christ? Well, Paul has said in these first verses that we read a few moments ago that the very message of Christ in you was a truth that was hidden in times past but has now been revealed in the New Testament. That it is a truth that God intends to be a lifestyle for the Christian. That is, daily living out and living on the basis of who we are in Christ, who He is in us, that is Christ within me. Now, he explains that. Then he says, beginning in verse 8, 28 and 29, he says, the truth is, Christ in you is the message of the church. Listen to this. He says, and we proclaim Him, admonishing every man and teaching every man with all wisdom, that we may present every man complete in Christ. Now, he says, this is the proclamation of the church. And I believe that one of the primary reasons that so little is happening in a nation where there are so many people who profess to be a Christian is because somewhere along the way, we have missed the message. Now, what is that message? Here's what he says. He says, and we proclaim Him that is Christ. That is the message of the church, Jesus Christ. There are many things the church may do, but the church only has one message. Anytime a church deviates from that message, in any realm, something begins to happen. You remember what the Apostle Paul said over in 1 Corinthians when he was writing them before, having heard all the problems they were having and chastising them? Listen to what he said. He says, and when I came to you, brethren, I did not come to you with superiority of speech or of wisdom, proclaiming to you the testimony of God, for I determined to know nothing among you except Jesus Christ and Him crucified. And I was with you in weakness and in fear and in much trembling. And my message and my preaching were not in persuasive words of wisdom, but in demonstration of the Spirit and of power, that your faith should not rest on the wisdom of men, but on the power of God. Paul says, I only have one message, and that is Jesus Christ, His crucifixion, His burial, His resurrection, His return. The living Christ was the message of the New Testament. And all of Paul's theology, everything he ever believed, could be wrapped up in two words, in Christ. Here's what I want you to remember, that the epistles of the New Testament were not written to lost folks. Every one of them is written to believers. And he says the responsibility of the church is to build up the body of Christ. And so he says our message is very simple. That message is Christ. Now, there are several things you'll hear me say every single Sunday. And I don't say them just to be repetitious, but very specifically. There are two things I say every Sunday. First of all, that Jesus Christ atoning, sacrificial, substitutionary, all-sufficient death at Calvary is absolutely essential for salvation. If you do not believe in the blood of Jesus Christ, there is no hope of salvation. The second thing I say every Sunday is this, in some fashion or the other, Jesus Christ is our life. And the reason I say that is because those two truths capsule the message of the church. And that is that Jesus Christ died on the cross for our sins in order that we might be saved. That's only half the message. Now, the reason the church is so weak, and the reason there's so many people in the church who are so weak and not excited about the Lord doing God's work, is because most of them only know half the message. And that is that we're saved by the grace of God. That is only the beginning. That's just getting in the door. That is not where God intended the message to stop. Paul has just been telling us, he says, Christ in you, the hope of glory. That is the hope of becoming the person God wants you to be. And secondly, the hope of being glorified in the hereafter. He says, the message is Christ in you. I in Christ fits me for heaven. Christ in me makes it possible for me to live victoriously, happily, and peacefully here in this life. That is the message of the church. But let me ask you a question. How many of you have sat in church for years and years and years, and all of a sudden you just heard for the first time that Christ in you is the message of the gospel? You see, the truth is that all the other religions in the world have a message about their Savior and about their God. Christianity is the only message in the world that speaks of a living Christ living inside every single believer for the purpose of exemplifying the person of Jesus Christ, demonstrating His power, and reflecting His glory. The believer is set apart from all the other peoples in the world by the indwelling presence of Jesus Christ. Paul says, this is our proclamation, this is our message. Do you know why some of you are not excited about sharing your faith? Because you've been saved, but you don't have the confidence to share it. Once Christ in you grasps you and you begin to grasp that, you're going to sense a boldness and a courage and a faith. And your testimony isn't going to be something that you work up and struggle with telling someone else and telling them hesitatingly. It's going to begin to flow through you. You're going to know what to say and you're going to know how to say it because you understand that it is Christ living His life through you at that very moment when you're sharing your faith with someone else. Paul said, this is the message of the church, Christ in you. But then he says something else. He says, here is God's purpose for all this. What is God's purpose? He says, and we proclaim Him, admonishing every man, teaching every man with all wisdom that we may present every man complete in Christ. Now, I remember when my wife and I went to seminary, we went to a church that we wanted to work in there. We hadn't been there very long until we realized the pastor had one message. How to be saved, how to be saved, how to be saved, how to be saved. That's the only message he knew. Now, I probably shouldn't have done this, but I went to him one day and I said, you know, I said, we're young seminary students and trying to grow in the Lord. And I said, maybe I've missed something, but it seems to me that every Sunday you preach how to be saved. Boy, did he get upset. I was just a first-year seminary student, and so he read me the riot act, first of all, about coming to Him, and secondly, about questioning what he was preaching. Well, it didn't take me very long after that to realize why that's the only message he preached. It's the only one he knew. I'm going to tell you something. You can only share what you know. You can only share enthusiastically, vibrantly, courageously, boldly, and in the Spirit what you've experienced. But once God does a work in your life, you're going to be able to share it boldly, enthusiastically, courageously, and in the power of the Holy Spirit. Now listen to what he says. He says, here's the message. The message is that you and I ought to announce to the world that Jesus Christ came into the world, died at Calvary, paid your sin debt in full, and now you can be forgiven of your sins, and that same Christ came through the Holy Spirit now to live in you and through you a life which he knew you were inadequate to live. That's the message of the church. He says, now this is the purpose for which this message is to be preached. First of all, of course, to win the lost. But listen to how he says this. He says, this is his purpose, admonishing and teaching every man with all wisdom in order that we may present every person complete in Christ or mature in Him. Now, every once in a while somebody says, well, you know, I can't go to First Baptist because you go there, it's like going to school. The preacher tells you to get out a notebook and a pencil. I go to church because I want to enjoy the worship. Let me tell you something about just feeling good. Paul never mentioned that in the Bible. He talked about studying and learning. He talked about knowing who God is and who Christ is. So that the purpose, he says, is to bring us to maturity. So that every pastor ought to have as his goal every time he stands to move that congregation, whether it is two people or whether it is a congregation of 2,000 or 10,000, to move them in their maturity just a little bit. I want to tell you something. If you just want to come to church and listen to sermons and feel good and go home, you won't mature much. There needs to be a hunger in your heart for God. And you see, it's getting in the Word. What does God say? He says, listen to this. He says, in order to present every man and woman complete in Christ, grow them up. And you grow up by being challenged, by being confronted, by being convicted, by being reproved, by being encouraged, by being taught. He says, this is the message of the church. Jesus died for your sins, and that same Christ has come to live within you. He says, this is God's purpose, that those who believe us may be growing up in the Lord. Now, the purpose and the responsibility of the pastor is to equip the saints, moving them towards spiritual maturity. The responsibility of every single member of the fellowship is getting the message out of God's redemption for lost men and that Christ came to live within you to be your life. That's your responsibility. Now, a lot of churches have the idea, you know, we pay the pastor and that's it. You can't pay me to do your job. You can't even pay God off to do your job. The responsibility, he says, in declaring the message is moving the fellowship towards spiritual maturity. Now, what in the world does that mean? Well, first of all, it means our understanding of who God is always enlarging and increasing. Secondly, our understanding of how God works in our life. That is, what are the ways of God? When you and I begin to understand the ways God works, then we begin to mature. When we understand and begin to experience the power of the Holy Spirit in our life, in sharing the gospel and encouraging others and counseling them, we are growing toward maturity. When you begin to feel something within you that you just can't get enough of the gospel and you just can't learn enough and you just want to know more and you just can't get enough and you want to pray and nobody's having to beg you to pray and beg you to read the Bible, you want to spend all the time you can discovering who He is, you'll know that you're on your road to maturity. Now, when do you reach it? You never will. Because no matter how much you know, there's so much more to know. No matter how far you've grown, there's so much more to go. And the wonderful thing about the Christian life is, listen, there isn't any area out there where we say, I have arrived. When you and I meet the Lord Jesus Christ, we've got an endless eternity to keep growing. Though we'll have a sense of maturity and completeness and perfection and glorification that's beyond our human understanding. But he says, here's the purpose. The purpose is maturity. So let me ask you this question. When you walk out of church on Sunday, whether it's this church or any other church, is something witnessed to your spirit today? I learned one more principle. I stacked one more on top of the last one. I know a little bit more today than I knew last week. I have another principle to challenge me all week long. I have something else to confront me, to convict me, to cause me to be confronted with truth, with relationships, with ideas, with decisions I'm about to make. If you can go to church and walk out and the only thing you do is just feel sort of good, you're not maturing. How does a person build muscle? By sitting at home watching television and say, I'm getting stronger all the time. No. You build muscle by doing what? By picking up little weights and you have a little strain. Then if you want to grow larger, you pick up a little more weight until finally you're able to pick up a lot of weight. You know what it costs you? Strain, effort, and sometimes pain. My friend, if you're going to grow in your spiritual life, it isn't enough simply to hear the Word, but to hear it and apply it. That's what makes the Word effective. That's what causes us to grow. Now, if you go to church on Sunday and you go always with this protective shield, then my friend, you know who's losing? You're losing every Sunday. If you come with an open spirit and an open heart, God, I want you to say something to me today, whether I like it or not. I want you to speak to my spirit. My friend, you're going to grow in your spiritual life. And all of us are at different levels in our spiritual life and always will be. So we're not going to put everybody in one category and say this group is spiritual and the other group's not spiritual. Nobody is a good judge of whether we're spiritual or not really. But you know whether you have a deep, abiding hunger to know the Lord and to understand His ways. Now listen to what Paul says. He says, we proclaim Him admonishing every man, teaching every man with all wisdom that we may present every man complete in Christ mature. Now he says, this is God's plan. What's God's plan? Well, he says a couple of things. He says, first of all, this is His method of bringing us to maturity. And he gives it to us very clearly. He said, first of all, admonishing every man. That's warning us. Confronting us with the consequences of sin. Warning every person that neglecting the Word of God, neglecting prayer, letting your priorities get out of order, being more concerned about social acceptance than God's acceptance. He says, warning every man. Then he says, teaching every man with all wisdom. So he says, this is the way the body of Christ matures. Warning them about sin, instructing them in the principles of God. Warning them about sin and instructing them. Now here's what happens. When God begins to mature you, your desire level for sharing Christ keeps increasing. Because what happens is you begin to feel, I've just got to tell it. I've just got to tell somebody what's going on inside of me. I must share what God is doing. So nobody's going to have to beg you to share your faith. One of the evidences that you are growing in your spiritual life is that you can't keep quiet about Jesus. And when you not understand that He's chosen to live His life in us, how in the world can you keep quiet about the message of hope that the world needs? You see, it isn't just that Jesus Christ has saved us, but He's living within us to live through us, to make us sufficient to meet every circumstance of life. How many of you know somebody where you work, where you live, that desperately needs to know tonight that Jesus Christ will forgive them of all their dirty past, and secondly, He'll come to live His life within them and edify them, build them up, and make them sufficient to meet every circumstance? How many of you know somebody who desperately needs that? Let me ask you a question. What are you doing about it? Are you keeping it to yourself? Listen, if I studied all week long and learn what God teaches me, and on Sunday I had to come out here and just sit and do nothing, I would die within 3 months. When God's working in your life, nobody can keep you quiet about Jesus Christ. Nobody. So what you need to ask is this. If you are satisfied being mum about Jesus where you work, with your friends, you need to ask yourself a question. God, am I spiritually stagnant? See, a man can preach the gospel and be spiritually stagnant. Sing in the choir. You name it, you can become spiritually stagnant. But one way you'll know that you're not, when your hunger for God is increasing and you've just got to share what Jesus Christ is doing in your life, something good is going on inside of you. Now, he says the plan is that through teaching and admonishing, people are mature. Listen to this. And for this purpose also, Paul said, I labor, striving according to His power, which mightily works within me. Now, he says, here are the requirements for getting this done. Now, most church members don't understand this. He says, here are the requirements. He says, first of all, what's the message of the church? Jesus Christ died for your sins, and that same Jesus Christ has come now to live within you. What is the purpose? To mature the saints, grow them up, so that when the Lord Jesus Christ comes, His beautiful body, the church, will be mature. He says the method of doing so is through teaching and preaching and sharing, warning and instruction. He says, but it requires labor. You know what the word labor means? Work. What most of us Americans don't particularly like. That's why we like 4-day work weeks. Now, I wonder how we reconcile that to what God said. 6 days shalt thou labor, and the seventh day is the day of rest. It is strange to me that oftentimes people have the idea that church just happens. When Paul said in this passage, listen to this, and for this purpose also I labor, striving, that is agonizing, according to His power. Do you know how the message of the church gets to the lost man and how the believer matures in his faith? Somebody's got to work. I mean labor.
0: Now, here's the very cunning deception of Satan. I wonder how many of you come to church, or you go to your church on Sunday morning, and you really feel like this is the time to sort of relax. I mean, want to be waited on, served. I mean, you know, after all, man, you worked 5 days this week, 40 hours. Don't tell me I got to come to church and work. You know, when Paul in 2 Corinthians chapter 11 gives his long list of all the things he suffered for the gospel, man, I don't see anything slothful or lazy. And there's not one word in this book anywhere that I can ever remember, and especially not in the New Testament. It's not in the Old Testament either, where Paul said, well, you know, when I've evangelized most of Asia, then I'm going to retire on the beach in the Mediterranean. He never said that. Let's be honest. How many people in this fellowship or any other fellowship, the truth is they're working for retirement and so they can do what now they want to do. Now, if you just want to work till you finish working for whoever you're working for so you can start giving your full time to God, then that's something else. That's not retirement. I call that retreading and sending you right back through again, something else. But Paul said labor. That is working. If the church is to get the only message that will redeem mankind to an unbelieving world, it means work. And it's interesting the two words he put together. He said striving. And that's agonizomai, which means I strive, I wrestle, I agonizomai, I agonize. Now, I didn't say living the Christian life was to be an agony. But oftentimes in the work that God calls you and me to do, there is agonizing and there is just old pure hard work. And somehow Christians have the idea, well, man, I work Monday through Friday. I surely don't come to church and want to work some more. Now, I want you to think about this. Let's say you work for some corporation or some business for 30 years. You've helped somebody else make money. I'm not saying there's anything wrong with that. Man, listen, you give it 40 hours a week. You give it your best. You climb the totem pole in the business and everything is just going great. And 30 years, man, I mean, they tell you what a fantastic job you've done. And then you're gone. Or they may come in tomorrow morning and tell you we don't need you anymore. But let's say you work 30 years for somebody. You've helped them make money for 30 years. What have you got to show for it? Money? Can't take one penny with you. You see, the truth is God gave you a job so that you could make enough money to keep your family at whatever level you think you ought to keep them at in order for you to serve Him. That's what it's all about. He says, I labor agonizing. So what I'm saying is, there's nothing in the Bible that says doing the work of God is going to be easy. So is that one of the reasons you've not been willing to serve God? Because you're looking for an easy job. Shipwrecked, Paul says, beaten in stocks, in prison, you name it. I never remember Paul saying, I'm sick and tired of this, God. He never said that. Paul became weary. In fact, he said, and above all of these things, then there is the burden of the churches upon him. You're talking about a man who worked at getting the gospel out. He labored, agonized, getting the gospel out. But you know what motivated Paul? His love for Jesus. You know what motivated Paul? He never forgot the Damascus Road. I'll tell you something else he never forgot. He never forgot how wicked and vile and deceived he had been before he met Jesus. Toward the end of his life, he's talking about being chief among sinners. You know what he was saying? I'm so grateful. Have you forgotten what Jesus Christ did for you back yonder when he saved you? And have you forgotten what kind of a horrible, unholy mess
3: you could have made of your life and where you'd be tonight were it not for the grace of God. Have you forgotten that? He says, I labor, I agonize. But then he says, but this is the way I keep going. According to his power, that's Jesus Christ's power, which mightily works within me. Now, there is labor and there is hard work in serving the Lord Jesus Christ. But we're not to do it in our strength. That doesn't mean you won't get weary and tired and worn out. All of us get that way at times. But he says it is the power of the Holy Spirit that keeps on energizing us and empowering us. You know, God's business is the eternal business of bringing people to a saving knowledge of Christ and then giving them the understanding that Christ is now living his life through them in order that their life may be a reason for somebody else coming to know Christ as their Savior. What's the message of the church? Christ in you. What is God's purpose? Maturing the body. What's his plan? Teaching, warning, labor, agonizing labor when necessary in the power of the Holy Spirit. And when God's people are willing to commit themselves to God's work, believing that Jesus Christ is the only life-changing message there is, and are willing to work at it, sweat and blood and tears if necessary, something will happen to the body of Christ. You see, if you love Jesus, listen to this. If you love Jesus, you don't pick and choose where, when, or how you want to serve him. Unless you are playing God in your life. If Jesus Christ is Lord, you don't argue with him about tithing. Jesus Christ is Lord, you don't argue with him about where to serve. And when you understand that Christ is your life, you understand you have no excuse acceptable to God. Now let me ask you a question. What are we willing to do to get the message to a hurting, sinful, dying, wicked, vile, corrupt, deceived, blinded world with the message? Now, all of us can't be Apostle Paul's, but I tell you what we can be. We can be the messenger of the message in your office, where you live, among your friends. And here's one thing for sure. If you will explain to somebody that Jesus paid their sin debt in full, and you'll explain to them that Christ desires to come live within them, you are going to get a hero. Because you and I live around a hurting world that's dying for encouragement. And I want to ask you, with the truth of the message in your heart and the power of the Holy Spirit within you to deliver it, and with the remembrance of Christ's death on your mind, and that he saved you by grace, not by your merit, what do you intend to do with a message of Jesus Christ? Lord Jesus, we love you. We praise you for being patient with us. We thank you that you've made the message of the church one of which we will never be ashamed of, because it is the message of Christ. I pray this evening in Jesus' name for somebody here who's not a Christian, who does not understand what it means to receive Christ as their personal Savior, that you'll speak to their heart. Because, Lord, we know that they're going to mess it all up, end up empty, lonely, frustrated, wondering why things haven't worked out. I pray that you'll give them the wisdom and the courage to simply say, I need Jesus Christ in my life. Father, I pray that tomorrow morning we'll wake up remembering Christ is living within me. Today I confess that to be true. Today I choose to live on the basis of that truth that Christ is in me. And every decision I face, every temptation I meet, Every circumstance in which I find myself challenged, I confess Christ. The all-sufficient Christ is living within me and ready and now willing to release through me all I need for this given situation. I pray for someone who wants to grow and grow up their family. Speak to their heart is my prayer this evening in Jesus' name. Amen.
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0: all through the New Testament in clear black and white print, and oftentimes between the lines, there's the message of considering the future consequences of your decision. Whenever God is speaking, God always has your future in mind. He also always has, He's going to be bringing you to think about, now, if I make this decision in this way, what will be the future consequences to me? What will be the future consequences to my family? What will be the future consequences to my business partners here or my vocation? What will be the future consequences to my witness? God is interested in the future consequences of today's decision.
1: 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Has this program helped you with that? We'd love to know how.
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0: The Bible opens with an illustration of what Satan is going to do all the days of our life, and that is to deceive people. The very first couple in the Bible were deceived. That is Adam and Eve. It's interesting that all the way through the Bible, we see Satan practicing his same tactics. And when you come to the 20th chapter of the book of Revelation, the last book of the Bible, the reference to Satan is the deceiver. Now, Jesus warned us when he said that Satan is a liar and the father of all lies, and to be deceived is to be misled, and for someone to deceive us is to tell us that which is not true. And Paul wrote this Colossian chapter 1, in fact, the whole book, in order to protect the Colossian Christians against false teachers who were attempting to deceive them. But Satan is deceiving people not only outside the church, but also Christians. All kinds of false doctrine error are being propagated today, and many people who've been to church all of their life, many people who've believed the Bible and have read the Bible and have listened to multitudes of sermons, are being deceived into thinking that what the world has been saying all along is true. Now, let me give you three examples of what God says is true and what the world denies is true, therefore evidence of their being deceived. If you look in 1 Corinthians chapter 6 for a moment, and notice what Paul says to the Corinthian Christians, he gives them a warning and he says, "Do not be deceived, neither fornicators, nor idolaters, nor adulterers, nor effeminate, nor homosexuals, nor thieves, nor the covetous, nor drunkards, nor revilers, nor swindlers shall inherit the kingdom of God." But our society today says, oh, well, listen, God understands everybody, and after all, He's a God of love. They're deceived and do not understand and realize they're deceived. Same book, 15th chapter, 1 Corinthians, and the 33rd verse. Listen again what he says. 33rd verse says, "Do not be deceived. Bad company corrupts good morals." Our society today says, well, it doesn't make any difference who you run around with. It's what you are. But God says, don't be deceived. Bad company will corrupt good morals. Then if you'll turn to Galatians chapter 6. Again, here is a principle that God has given to us in the Word. It's very clear, very simple, very plain. Another warning against deception. And the world still denies the truth of this biblical principle. And we see people's lives, their homes, their business, their relationships being broken and destroyed because they absolutely refuse to believe this principle. And here's what he says. "Do not be deceived. God is not mocked." You can't ridicule him. "For whatever a man sows, this he will also reap." The world says today, well, you don't have to believe that because that's just some Christian talk. Live today, don't worry about it, worry about it later on. And so what we have is a society that is totally deceived. Everything God says, the world says, well, don't worry about that. That's not really the way it is, and that's exactly what Satan said to Eve. He said, now look, Eve, God didn't really say that you're going to die. You're not going to really die. The world is saying today, you're not going to really go to hell because there isn't any. The world is saying today, don't worry about what the church says because after all, that's just a little segment of our society. The world says today, look, just go ahead and live it up and enjoy your life. And this idea about reaping the consequences later on, forget it. Satan's tool is deception. That is lying to believers to get

0: us to ruin and wreck our testimony for Jesus Christ. Now, Paul, in writing to Colossians, if you'll turn to chapter 1, in the first chapter, he expresses in 9 through 14 a prayer that he has for the Colossian church. And then in chapter 2, which we're going to read in just a few moments, the first 7 verses of that chapter, Paul is expressing his concern for that body of believers because they were being infiltrated by false teachers. Now, I want you to see that, but I want you to also see something else. As I read this second chapter and these first 7 verses, over and over and over again, I felt my own heart being warmed as I began to think, God, this is the way I feel about the First Baptist Church. And this is the way I also feel about all of those folks who listen to our program. And so I want you to listen to these verses in the light of what God was saying through the Apostle Paul to the Colossian Christians, but I also want you to hear it another way. I want you to hear it through my own heart, but what I feel about all of you who are a part of the body of Christ to whom I have the privilege of sharing week after week. Chapter 2, verses 1 through 7. Listen to what he says. Paul says, "For I want you to know how great a struggle I have on your behalf and for those who are at Laodicea, and for all those who have not personally seen my face." Paul said, not only to the Colossian Christians, but also the Christians in the church at Laodicea, also in the Lycus Valley, where these two churches were located. He said, "I want you to know how I feel for all of you, many of whom had not seen him." He says, now here's what I'm concerned about. Here's the struggle that I have, that their hearts may be encouraged, having been knit together in love and attaining to all the wealth that comes from the full assurance of understanding, resulting in a true knowledge of God's mystery, that is, Christ himself, in whom are hidden all the treasures of wisdom and knowledge. I say this in order that no one may delude you or deceive you with persuasive arguments. For even though I am absent in body, nevertheless I am with you in spirit, rejoicing to see your good discipline and the stability of your faith in Christ. As you therefore have received Christ Jesus the Lord, so walk in him, having been firmly rooted and now being built up in him and established in your faith, just as you were instructed and overflowing with gratitude. Now, Paul is writing to a group of people who are being deceived, some of whom are, and who are being infiltrated by false doctrine. So I want you to remember that as we go through these 7 verses, but I also want you to remember the second thing I said. I have a personal concern, and I believe I can say with the Apostle Paul, as he says in this particular chapter and this particular verse, when he says, "I want you to know how great a struggle I have on your behalf." Because many times I will say to you, I want you to get this. And I will say to you, are you listening? Not as a habit, but because I feel something strongly in my heart, something that burdens my spirit, that my desire is that you and I become together what Paul prayed for and what Paul expressed as his concern in these 7 verses of the second chapter. So the first thing he was concerned about, and he said, really, these are the marks of a faithful church. These are the marks of a kind of church that can withstand the onslaught of all kinds of error, all kinds of false doctrine, all kinds of difficulty and hardship. And every church that is growing will face hardship and difficulty, oftentimes persecution. He says, first of all, and I want you to jot these down, if you will, because what is true of a church can only be true of a church if it is true of the individuals who are members of that fellowship. Listen to what he says. First of all, he says, this is my first concern, and that is that we be strong in heart, that their hearts may be encouraged. That is, first of all, strengthened in heart. The word here, encouraged in heart, is the same word that we use for the Holy Spirit. That is the parakletos, the encourager, the one who strengthens, the one who gives courage. And what he is saying in this passage is this, that the body of Christ, the believers who are able to withstand all kinds of trials, temptations, and false doctrine are, first of all, those who are strong in their heart. Now, usually when we think about heart, we think about our emotions. But the Old Testament, and sometimes the New Testament in King James, uses a word for heart or for emotions that's rather distasteful to us when the Bible speaks of bowels of mercy. Now, the reason they use that is because that's where they felt it. That's where you feel some things. We say, I have a gut-level feeling. But the truth is, when the Bible speaks of the heart, it's more not just the seat of emotion, but it's our mind, our will. It's where we make decisions. And when Paul says, I want you to be strong, strengthened, encouraged in your heart, what he's referring to here is that you and I be strong, strengthened, encouraged, that is, settled in what we believe. Notice how he says this. He says that their hearts may be encouraged. Now, in order that we may have a defense against false doctrine, we're to be strong. Because those who would teach false doctrine oftentimes come on very persuasive and very strong. Listen to what he says in verse 4. I say this in order that no one may delude you or deceive you or trick you with persuasive arguments. And therefore, he says, we're to be strong in mind. That is, settled in mind, strong in mind. Not struggling, not wondering what we believe, but first of all, very strong in mind. Any church that is able to withstand the onslaughts of error today must be settled and strong in mind. That is, knowing what we believe, knowing why we believe it, and therefore ready, willing, and able to defend it. So first of all, he says, I want you to be encouraged in your heart, are strong, courageous, bold, ready, and able to face any kind of difficulty and hardship, whatever it may be. And in the response to that, you come out confident and courageous. The second thing, if you'll notice, he says, not only strong in your heart, but he says, knit together in love, united in love. Now, what does he mean here? You see, one of the most important facets of any fellowship, as any family, is a sense of oneness and unity. Now, what is it that builds oneness and unity? I want you to notice several verses of Scripture, if you will, beginning in 1 Corinthians chapter 1, how often Paul brings up this subject of unity and oneness. Look, if you will, in 1 Corinthians chapter 1, and then we'll move on to a couple of others, because he makes a great point all through his epistles about the importance of unity. And I want you to see what the basis of that unity is. He says, first of all, in 1 Corinthians 1:10, now I exhort you, brethren, by the name of our Lord Jesus Christ, that you all agree and that there be no divisions among you, but you may be made complete in the same mind and in the same judgment. Then if you'll turn to Ephesians chapter 4, and in the second half of the book of Ephesians, again, Paul underlines the necessity of oneness. He says, being diligent to preserve the unity of the Spirit in the bond of peace. He says, being diligent to do it. Then in Philippians chapter 1, look at that if you will. Philippians chapter 1, and he says in verse 27, only conduct yourselves in a manner worthy of the gospel of Christ. What is that? So that whether I come and see you or remain absent, I may hear of you. What do I want to hear, he says? That you're standing firm in one spirit, with one mind, striving together for the faith of the gospel. It is not enough to be strong in our minds in what we believe, but he says, look at what he says. Firmly knit together, how? Knitted together in love. Now, look, if you will, in Colossians chapter 3, and I want you to notice verse 14. He says, here is the super glue that keeps the body of Christ together. Verse 14, and beyond all these things, put on love, which is the perfect bond of unity. Now, unity does not mean that every single person agree on every single thing. But what Paul is saying here is that more important than my view prevail is that the body of Christ be in oneness of mind and heart. And that which keeps us unified is the spirit of love. Now think about this for a moment. All of us who are believers are part of the body of Christ. We are part of the family of God. Living on the inside of every single one of us is the person of Jesus Christ through the presence of the Holy Spirit, about whom the Bible says the fruit of the Spirit is what? Love, joy, and peace, and all the rest, but love. So if the Holy Spirit is living within you and you're submissive to Him, and the Holy Spirit is living within me and I am submissive to Him, the Holy Spirit who is in me is going to be expressing love toward you, and the Holy Spirit who is in you is going to be expressing love toward me, so that when a body of believers are living in submission to the Holy Spirit, they are going to be loving each other, and love is the super glue that holds a body together. Now, what does it take to do that? Love is always asking what is best for the other person. You see, in order to have the spirit of love, there must be a spirit of humility. Because if love is asking what is best for the other person, we must forget ourselves for the moment and reach out to help the other person. Where there's the spirit of humility, love grows. Where love is growing, there is unity. Where there is no love, there is no unity. Where there is no humility, there is indeed no love. You cannot be a prideful, loving person. A prideful person is self-centered and self-seeking, always seeking what is best for them, what meets their needs, what gratifies them. A person who is humble in spirit is, as Paul said, thinking more of others than of themselves. Does not the Bible say that you and I should think more highly of other people than we should think of ourselves? That does not mean that we have a false sense of humility. It doesn't mean that we are to be critical of ourselves, but that in our opinion, that we should see the value of other persons to the degree that we lay aside our own goals, our own ambitions, our own desires, our own pleasures, and what gratifies us in order to reach out to meet the needs of other people. When you have a fellowship of people living that kind of life, you have a wonderful, unified church in which Jesus Christ is being glorified. Now, likewise, there is such a close-knitness in that fellowship, false doctrine and error has a very difficult time moving into a fellowship where people are strong in their minds in what they believe, and secondly, knit together in a beautiful bond of loving relationships with one another. Because you see, if you love someone, you will confront them lovingly, but confront them honestly when you see them being misled or being tempted to go astray. Now, I would like to say that no one has ever gone astray who's been a part of this fellowship, but because they have. I've seen people get off in all kinds of doctrinal error who've sat here for years and years, and somehow either they did not listen or did not believe. But the truth is that Satan is always ready to launch an attack upon anybody of Christ. But the spirit of unity and oneness and love, that seals a body. Now, let me say something to you who are families. I have seen churches over and over and over again who split up over all kinds of silly, ridiculous things. Sometimes major issues. You show me young people, children, who grow up in a church where the church splits and there is divisiveness and there is criticism of the pastor or the deacons or members, and people roast each other for lunch Sunday after Sunday, and people leave the church. You look at those families and you watch what happens to their children. Because you see, children think this way. They think, well, here's what my mom and dad believe, but here's the way my mom and dad live. So this is what my mom and dad believe, but this is the way they live. There must be something wrong with the way they believe, because what they live is not what they believe. And if what they live is not what they believe, then what they live and what they believe is a contradiction. So why should I worry about what they believe when it doesn't work anyway? My friend, let me say something to you. If you're a part of a church that is in great division, you need to take extra time with your children to explain to them the nature of that divisiveness. Now, parent, if you happen to be a cause, a part of the divisiveness, I'm here to tell you, not only are you going to be penalized, but your children are going to be penalized, because they're growing up in a divisive fellowship that frustrates and confuses the minds of children when they love people whom they hear you criticize. I cannot tell you the destructive power of divisiveness in the body of Christ, because you see, not only does the church lose its witness in the community, because Jesus says, by this shall all men know that you're my disciples, that you belong to a big church, prestigious church, wealthy church, and all the rest know that you just have love one toward another. You know what that does? That puts every church on the same level. A body of people who are knit together in love because they have a common bond, and that common bond is the person of Jesus Christ. The reason sometimes I come on a little strong to you is because my desire for you as a believer is that you and I have that kind of spirit and relationship. Strong in our thinking. Strong and firm in our minds, but likewise unified in the spirit of genuine, humble love, each for the other, reaching out to meet one another's needs. The third thing Paul said that should be true of us in the fellowship. Now, this phrase sounds like a very long, complex sentence. And you wonder, well, why didn't Paul write it simpler than that? Well, it really is simple, so I want you to listen to what he's saying. Still with verse 2. He says that our hearts may be strengthened or encouraged. We may be knit together in love and then attaining to all the wealth that comes from the full assurance of understanding, resulting in a true knowledge of God's mystery, that is, Christ himself. Now, what is he saying by that? Simply this, that you and I be settled in our understanding of who Christ is. Settled in our understanding. Now, notice how he says it. Attaining to all the wealth that comes from the full assurance of understanding. First of all, he says, I want you to understand who Christ is. Christ in his deity, Christ in his all-sufficiency. And you see, that's the theme of this whole book, that Jesus Christ is all-sufficient to meet all of our needs. When you have Christ, he says you have it all. Now, he says, secondly, I want you to be assured of that, fully assured of your understanding and fully assured that Christ is your Savior and is your all-sufficiency. What is Paul referring to? That Christ is our very life. Jesus Christ is living on the inside of us, and we're in him, and he is in us. He says, I want you to have the full assurance of that. That's why one of the things that I say every Sunday is that Christ is your life. Christ is in you. You are in Christ. And the reason I say it every Sunday, for the same reason that Paul was writing, that you may have a full assurance and a full understanding of who you are in him and who he is in you. Now, if I said that one time, 99% of you wouldn't get it. But I said over and over and over again, because I want you to think. Think, think, think what? Think, Christ is my life. Think, Christ is living within me. Think, I am in Christ. Think, Christ is my all sufficiency. When you and I begin to think, when we begin to have the full assurance of our relationship to him, what happens? Here's what Paul is saying. Now go back to that verse. He says, attaining to all the wealth. What in the world is he talking about? Wealth that comes from full assurance. Simply this. That if you and I do not understand who we are in Christ and who he is in us, if we don't understand what we have as a result of our relationship, we can't enjoy it. Now, I see a lot of believers who are down in the dumps and acting like they are spiritual paupers. They're in need and do not understand that God has said, blessed be the God and Father of our Lord Jesus Christ, who has deposited to your account all spiritual blessings in heavenly places in Christ Jesus. Everything you and I will ever need, Jesus Christ has and is ready and willing and able to make available to us. Listen, God isn't in heaven trying to be chinchy. He says, I want you to have the full assurance of who Jesus Christ is in order that you can enjoy your relationship. Some married people don't enjoy their relationship. They act like they don't even know they're married. Some believers are the same way. This is why, as Paul said, my heart's desire for you is that you understand the truth, strengthened in your heart, knit together in love, and come to the full awareness of who you are in Christ, who he is in you, in order that you may be able to prosper from that and enjoy your relationship with Christ. Listen, the more you understand who you are and who he is in you, the more you begin to understand what God has provided for you because of your relationship to him, the more you're going to abound in your joy, the more you're going to enjoy living the Christian life, the more confident you're going to be in sharing your testimony with someone else. But you see, sometimes we act ignorantly. Maybe it's because we are. Some people get in, they're saved, and that's sort of where they stop. He says, I want you to have the full assurance. Once in a while, somebody tells me I preach too long. I ignore that. And I'll tell you why. I'm not interested in 20-minute sermons in order to build up the body of Christ. You don't get much building up done in 20 minutes. I'm interested in your hearts being knit together in love, strengthened, and that you and I understand the full perspective of who God is in us, and that you and I begin to walk and talk and live out of the resource of Jesus Christ, who is our life. And once that begins to happen to you, nobody's going to have to ask you to share your faith. You can't keep it to yourself once you begin to understand the full orbed blessing that God has provided for you. This is why I say to you on Sunday, pity the man or the woman who does not tithe their income. I know what you're missing. You may not know what you're missing. And our encouragement and prodding you and challenging you and encouraging you and exhorting you and hoping that you'll get under conviction is in order that you and I may grow up to be the full believer that God has provided that we be. God is not going to let you linger around on some plateau. He's motivating you to grow in your spiritual life. He says, I want you to come to the full knowledge. I want you to enjoy to the fullest who you are in Christ Jesus. And once you begin to do that, no false doctrine is going to trip you up. So this is what he's referring to when he says this in this particular chapter. Now, in the 16th verse of chapter 3, look at that verse for a moment. Colossians 3:16. He says, let what? Let the word of Christ richly dwell within you with all wisdom, teaching and admonishing one another with psalms and hymns and spiritual songs, singing with thankfulness in your hearts to God. Why does he want the word of God richly dwelling in you? I'll tell you why. I want it richly dwelling in me and in you. Listen to what he said. Let the word of Christ richly dwell within you and all the rest. Why? Because when the word of Christ richly dwells in us, rich here means not that you and I have... Let me say this to you. If the only thing you think about when we talk about wealth and riches is money, then you are materialistic. If that's all you think about when we talk about wealth and prosperity and riches according to the Bible, then you are materialistic. Paul spoke many times of the riches and the wealth that is ours in Christ Jesus. And what he's saying here is this, that you and I ought to be rich in the Word of God. We ought to be wealthy in the Word of God. That means that we have much of the Word of God within us, that we have an overabundance, that we have much of God's Word abiding in us. We can recall it. We know where to find it. It is a part of our living. It is a part of our life. It is a part of our heritage, the Word of God. Our whole life is centered around it and the Christ, who is the theme of this book. And that's my desire for you. That's why I say, don't come to church without a Bible. Come to church with a Bible in your hand and a piece of paper and pencil to write down what you hear, because you're not going to remember much of what you hear unless you write it down. And I would simply say to you what Paul said in this particular chapter. He says, I want you to know how great a struggle I have on your behalf. When I'm praying and asking God to lay a message on my heart, I am so keenly aware that it must be simple and plain, easily understood, and most of all, that how to apply it is always there. Now, if God burdens the heart of the Apostle Paul for the Colossian church was responsible. If God burdens my heart of the heart of your pastor, whoever he may be, in teaching you, instructing you in the way of God, not only is he responsible to God, but you are responsible for hearing, believing, applying it in your own heart and remembering it, and likewise sharing it with someone else. So our desire is that you be built up in your faith. And my friend, when you are strong in your heart, knit together in love, and as Paul says in these verses here, when you come to a full knowledge, and we're always coming to a more and more full knowledge of who we are in Christ and who he is in us, and we begin to enjoy our relationship with him and begin to claim the wealth that is ours in Christ Jesus spiritually here and now, that for some may spill over into some material things that God may lead, but most of all, wealthy in the Word, rich in Scripture. When that begins to happen, my friend, then your Christian life is going to take on a whole new perspective. All right, let's keep going. He says, Verse 3, in whom are hidden all the treasures of wisdom and knowledge, that is the Jesus Christ who lives within us. He says we have within us all the treasures of wisdom and knowledge. That's why he says we're to be rich in the Word of God. We're to be wealthy in the knowledge and understanding of the Lord Jesus Christ. Then he says, here's the reason. Verse 4, I say this in order that no one delude or deceive you with persuasive arguments. Now, the fourth thing that should be true of all of us, and that is in verse 5, and that is immovable in our faith. Look at verse 5. For even though I am absent in body, because Paul had not been to this church, nevertheless, I'm with you in spirit. That is, he could feel for them. He could pray for them and sense God's presence when he was praying for them. He felt a burden for them. He was rejoicing when he heard good things happening about the Colossian Christians. He says, nevertheless, I'm with you in spirit, rejoicing to see your good discipline and the stability of your faith in Christ. Now, what does that mean? He uses two military terms here to describe a Roman phalanx. That is, let's say that they would have 50 men lined up shoulder to shoulder, shield to shield, touching each other, all their spears in the right direction, side by side. They may be 50 across and 50 deep, or 100 across and 100 deep, marching together in step, spears pointing in the same direction, but a whole wall of mankind, a whole wall of humanity, a whole wall of brass or steel or iron. And that was 50 deep. Not only 50 across or 100 across, but 100 deep. And what he's saying is this. When the shock of false doctrine hits you, he said to those Colossian Christians, he says, because of your strong faith, because you are standing shoulder to shoulder, because you knit together in love, because you're walking in unison, because you're living side by side, because you're reaching out in love to one another. He says, in your good discipline and the stability of your faith in Christ, he says, immovable in your faith. Now, that's the way God wants us to walk and live. You see, when we are at one with each other, when we are walking side by side, looking out for the other one, in our spirits being humble before God and submissive to his authority, therein lies the strength wherein Satan, in all of his shock treatments upon us, will not work. And what he was saying to them, he says, I'm grateful that I hear of this discipline that is so descriptive of you. You're walking hand in hand, shoulder to shoulder, side by side, right in line, every trooper in step, shield to shield. And he says, that is like a bulwark against those spiritual forces of Satan trying to destroy the unity of the body of Christ. Listen, verse 6. He says, as you therefore have received Christ Jesus the Lord, so walk in him, having been firmly rooted and now being built up in him and established in your faith, just as you were instructed and overflowing with gratitude. He says the fifth thing that should be characteristic of us is that we should be walking in Christ. And let me explain that. What does it mean by walking in Christ? Well, let's look at this verse, first of all, in another area. As you therefore have received Christ Jesus the Lord, so walk in him. Let me ask you a question. How did you receive the Lord Jesus Christ? By what? By faith. Now, isn't it interesting that we received him by faith, but we walk by what? Sight and what else? Feeling, that's right. We walk by sight and by feeling. Now, the Bible says we are saved by faith, walk by faith, die by faith. But because many believers have not been properly instructed, they receive the Lord Jesus Christ as their personal Savior by faith. That means that you place your full trust in the testimony of Scripture about what Jesus Christ did for you at Calvary, and you accept by pure faith that your sins have been pardoned, you have been forgiven, your name has been written in the Lamb's Book of Life, and you're forever a child of God. You don't have anything tangible to touch or to prove that. It is a matter of faith. Then we turn right around and we want to walk by feeling. If I can't touch it and see it, then I can't do it. God challenges us to walk by faith just as he challenges us to be saved by faith. He says, so just as you trusted Christ to save you, so trust him. Listen, so trust him to walk in him. As you therefore have received Jesus Christ the Lord, so walk in him. Now, what he's talking about is a lifestyle. And what he's referring to here is this. The lifestyle of the believer is that you and I live out of, that is, we draw all of what we need every day, not out of our environment, because our environment changes. Not out of others, because their attitude toward us change. God wants us to live as if we are tapped into an inexhaustible, indwelling resource in the person of Jesus Christ. Now, here's how he describes that. Look at this. Verse 6, as you therefore have received Jesus Christ the Lord, so walk in him. And then he describes it. He says, first of all, you're like a tree. Having been firmly rooted. Having been firmly rooted. When you receive the Lord Jesus Christ as your Savior, if someone took you aside and instructed you in what had happened to you, how God had saved you, the things that took place in your life when you were saved, and now who you are in Christ Jesus, and now what God is going to begin to do in your life, then you are immediately rooted and grounded in him. But if you were saved and no one attempted to instruct you, no one attempted to disciple you, no one attempted to explain to you what was going on in your life, then you may be like one of those believers who has very small roots. And that's why he says, beware of every wind of doctrine that comes, because those who are not firmly rooted in their faith in the Lord Jesus Christ can be swayed by false doctrine. But he says, as believers, now look, the Living Bible paraphrased edition is the most beautiful way of saying this. He says, now just as you trusted Christ to save you, so trust him too for each day's problems. Let your roots grow down into him, drawing up nourishment from him and bearing fruit. You see, the truth is, the source of our nourishment is within. Now, the word of God without, but the truth is that it is the Holy Spirit who is within us, Christ Jesus through the Holy Spirit, interpreting the word of God. He says, just as you trusted Christ to save you, trust him too for each day's problems. How is that? You don't go by feeling. You don't operate by sight. We are to operate by faith. Faith in what? Listen, faith in the truth. Not the feeling, in the truth. That the Son of God, the Lord Jesus Christ, is genuinely living within us spiritually, in our spirit. And it is out of this tremendous resource of divine energy, out of this tremendous resource of divine wisdom and knowledge, that we're to live our life. Which means that we can say with the Apostle Paul, I can do all things through Christ who strengthens me. And we can relate to what he says when he talks about this mighty energy at work within us. This supernatural power that is working within us. It is the very person of Jesus Christ. He says, let your roots grow down into him and grab hold of him and sink your life in him and draw nourishment from him. Live out of him. Live your life on the basis that Christ is your energy. Christ is your wisdom. Christ is your knowledge. Christ is your life. And I want to say to you, my friend, that is indeed the key truth in the word of God for the believer. Let your roots grow down into him and draw up nourishment from him. We are talking about an intimate, ongoing relationship with Jesus Christ, whereby his life is expressed through yours and mine. Then notice what he says. Not only firmly rooted in being, but he says now being built up in him and established in your faith. Here's what he's saying. Not only do you and I let our roots grow down into him and we draw up nourishment from him, but everything you and I place in our life, everything that becomes a part of our life, we build our Christian experience on the foundation of Christ. Our foundation goes so deep that it wraps itself around the person of Jesus Christ, whereby he is our rock, our foundation. He says, build upon that. Does he not say in 1 Corinthians chapter 3, no other foundation can any man lay than that which has been laid, which is Christ. Now you think about this. This is your relationship to God. Having received the Lord Jesus Christ as your Savior, He has become the very foundation of everything there is about you. And as you're growing in the Lord, you're reaching down in your spirit, wrapping your roots of your life around the person of Jesus Christ until those roots are so entwined around the person of Jesus Christ, nobody can pull you away. Somebody says, well, I know somebody who was saved and lost. No, you don't. You know someone who claimed it. But he says in 1 John, they went out from us because they were not of us. If they had been of us, they'd still be with us. When you receive the Lord Jesus Christ, he becomes your foundation. And as you and I grow, think about this. As you and I grow, the roots of your spiritual life begin to intertwine around the person of Jesus Christ so that after a while, you and Christ are one. Now, out in my backyard, we have an arbor. And many, many years ago, I say many, when I moved there, one of our fellows in our fellowship, he brought me a vine. He said, let's plant this right here. Well, he told me it was a wisteria vine, and I didn't know much about wisteria vines, and so we planted it. Well, it took a long time for it to really start growing, but after a while, it began to grow till now it's covered that whole arbor. Over on this post where it is planted, it has so wrapped itself around that post, you can't, in fact, the truth is you have to saw it into, you cannot unwrap it. It is wrapped so tightly that it has begun to pull up the brick and has begun to move that post slightly. That's how strong that vine is. My friend, that's the way I want to be with Jesus. So wrapped up in him, so entwined in him, and so entwined about my life that you can't tell the difference between Jesus Christ and myself. Isn't that what you want? A little loud. Isn't that what you want? Amen. You want to be in such oneness and so intertwined with him, growing in him, built up upon him, full of him, Christ in you, Christ through you. You in Christ and Christ in you so that you cannot tell the difference of where one starts and the other stops. That's what he's saying. Rooted, grounded, built up, and what does he say? Established in your faith. My friend, when you and I live that kind of life, all kinds of false doctrine and error, he'll just go in one ear and right out the other. But you and I need to be concerned about others who are not strongly rooted, not strongly built up in the faith, not strongly established in the faith. That's why Paul said, he said, my great concern is that not only would you be saved, listen to this, because this is my concern for you. My concern is that you not just be saved, but that your heart's desire, that something inside of you will not allow you to linger at any level, but that you keep on reaching down, and that you keep on reaching out, and that you keep on being filled, that you keep on growing, and you become more and more spiritually wealthy in the things of God. Your understanding of who Christ is and what he's doing in your life, in order that you may enjoy the full orb blessings of God, and in order that you may become the full blessing that God intends you to be. Then he says one last characteristic that should be found in us, and that is, look, verse 7, and overflowing with gratitude. I believe probably the best barometer of where a church is their sense of gratitude. You know, if you love somebody, you're going to be grateful. Let me ask you a question. If I said to you today, who are you really grateful for? Would somebody come to your mind just like that? Or would you have to think, let's see, who am I grateful for? I certainly hope not. Because you see, ingratitude, I believe, is one of the chief of all sins. It says something about self-centeredness and pride and egotism, that we are so enmeshed in ourselves, we do not recognize the great contribution other people make to our life. And somebody's always making contributions to our life if we'll realize that. But you know what happens when you and I can't accept someone else's contribution? It's hard for us to be grateful. Now, when's the last time you expressed gratitude to God for good health? When's the last time you expressed gratitude to God for what he's taught you? Through his word, through a Sunday school teacher, through a friend who took the time to sit down and explain to you what it meant to love the Lord Jesus Christ and to be loved by him. When's the last time you expressed gratitude to someone But just walking up to him and giving him a big old hug and just say, hey, I just want you to know I really do love you and I'm grateful for you. But listen to what he says. He says, look, he says, knit together in love, strong in your heart, fully established in your understanding of who Jesus Christ is within you, unwavering in your faith, rooted, grounded, built up in Christ. And he says, abounding and overflowing with gratitude, thanksgiving to God. Are these things characteristic of your life? Are you a grumbler, a complainer, divisive, always looking for something to disagree about, disagree with? Are you weak in your mind because you've listened to lots of sermons, but you have never applied most of them? Are you able for somebody else to love you? Or are you not able to love or to receive it? In many churches, my friends, there's lots of words, but not much love. And that's why I go back to point number three again and again and again. A full understanding of who Christ is within us. That makes all the rest just right. You may never have received Jesus Christ as your Savior, and you may be thinking, I don't understand all of that, and I understand that you would not understand. But I can tell you this. Once you acknowledge your sinfulness, once you acknowledge that Jesus paid your sin debt in full, once you acknowledge Jesus Christ as your Savior by the confession of your sin, acceptance of His death as full payment of that sin, you know what's going to happen? All of a sudden, you're going to begin to get interested in loving and growing and being grateful. All the things we've talked about are suddenly going to become of interest to you. And that is my prayer for this fellowship. These six characteristics would be true of me, would be true of you, would be true of us, and would be true of all of us out there who are part of the body of Christ. So I want you to examine your heart this morning and ask yourself the question, are you becoming strong in your convictions? Are you developing a loving relationship with others? Are you growing in your understanding of who Jesus is? And are you enjoying who He is in you more and more? Is your faith immovable? Do you sense that you're making progress in your spiritual life, that you're sinking your roots deeper, and you're becoming more wealthy in the things of God? And is the spirit of your heart thanksgiving, gratitude to God for each other and for His precious word? Father, it is my prayer this morning that these characteristics would be true of each one of us, that we might be a faithful body of Christ, preserved against all kinds of false doctrine and error, overflowing with love, gratitude, thanksgiving, overflowing with the abundance of great spiritual wealth that is ours. I pray for somebody to receive Christ as their Savior by faith, and for many to examine their hearts and to make whatever corrections by faith and confession are necessary, that these characteristics would be true of all of us, is my prayer today in Jesus' name. Amen.
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0: It is one thing to know what the Word of God teaches. It is something else to be able to apply that in your heart and in your life. And the Apostle Paul in Colossians chapter 3 begins a portion of this book in which he shows us how to apply all that he's been saying to us about who we are in Christ, who He is in us, all of our sufficiency in Him. Because in chapter 1, that's what he deals with, our sufficiency in Christ. In chapter 2, he tells us that man's regulations and rules, his philosophies, his asceticism, his mystical experiences, none of that is sufficient. What is sufficient is Jesus Christ. And then beginning in chapter 3, verse 5, he says, this is where the rubber hits the road. Now the big question is, does the Christian life really and truly work? So I want you to turn to chapter 3, and let's read beginning in verse 5, read 5, 6, and 7. And the title of this message is Dealing with Immorality. Because what Paul does in this chapter is he begins in this very practical part of dealing with a problem, the most prominent problem in the ancient days, and I think most of us would agree, a very prominent, if not the most prominent one in our own day. So he says in verse 5, therefore, now whenever the Bible says therefore, what you have to ask is, for what reason is therefore therefore? And the reason it's there is because what he's about to say is now on the basis of everything I've told you before, here's what to expect. Therefore, consider the members of your earthly body as dead to immorality, impurity, passion, evil desire, and greed, which amounts to idolatry. For it is on account of these things that the wrath of God will come. And in them you also once walked when you were living in them. But now you also put them all aside, anger, wrath, malice, slander, and abusive speech from your mouth. And then he goes on in that second list telling us put on, put off. What I want you to notice primarily is verse 5. Therefore, consider the members of your earthly body as dead to immorality, impurity, passion, evil desire, and greed, which amounts to idolatry. Now, immorality is not something that we face once in a while or frequently, but it is an issue that we have to deal with every day. When you pick up the average magazine, there are the evidences of immorality. You watch the average television program, and it's either going to be all through the program or it's going to be spotted in there somewhere. You pick up the newspaper, and we hear about the results of immoral activities going on. Wherever we turn, there is the problem of immorality. And what he has listed here in chapter 3, beginning in verse 5, are sexual sins. So what I want to say to you in the beginning is I'm going to use the term immorality to cover all of the sexual sins that Paul mentions here, because it's probably a little bit more tasteful term than the second one. So he says, therefore, on the basis of everything we've talked about, he says, put to death those members of your body. Now, what does he mean by put to death? What is he referring to when he talks about the members of our body? We want to come to that, but first of all, I want us to look at this list. And I want you to follow me, if you will, and I want you to see several lists that Paul has in his epistles. And remember that he wrote these to Christians, not to non-Christians. Look, if you will, beginning in Romans chapter 1. And you'll recall something very significant in all of these lists. Beginning in Romans chapter 1, when Paul reaches the 24th verse, he begins dealing with a problem of immorality. He says, therefore, God gave them over in the lust of their hearts to impurity, that their bodies might be dishonored among them. Then he begins to talk about passion, immorality, homosexuality, lesbianism. He deals with it. And then he comes to the latter part of that chapter and says that those who practice such things will incur the wrath of God. That's in Romans. Turn, if you will, to 1 Corinthians chapter 5. And notice as Paul begins here in verse 9 what he says. I wrote you in my letter not to associate with immoral people. I did not at all mean with the immoral people of this world, or with the covetous and swindlers, or with idolaters, for then you would have to go out of the world. So look, if you will, in chapter 6. And if you will, in verse 9, he says, or do you not know that the unrighteous shall not inherit the kingdom of God? Do not be deceived, neither fornicators, nor idolaters, nor adulterers, nor effeminate, nor homosexuals. So his list here begins with those sins of immorality. Look, if you will, in Galatians chapter 5 and verse 19, the familiar passage that deals with the works of the flesh. He says in verse 19, now the deeds of the flesh are evident, which are beginning. Immorality, impurity, sensuality, idolatry. And if you'll notice these lists also, idolatry is usually found where immorality is found. I want you to look at one of the passages of Scripture, not because it is a list, but because it is a very significant passage. In 1 Thessalonians chapter 4, notice, if you will, what he says in verse 2. For you know what commandments we gave you by the authority of the Lord Jesus. What are they? For this is the will of God, your sanctification, that is your holy walk. That is that you abstain from sexual immorality. That each of you know how to possess his vessel, his own vessel, in sanctification, honor, not in lustful passion like the Gentiles who do not know God. And that no man transgress and defraud his brother in the matter, because the Lord is the avenger in all these things, just as we also told you before and solemnly warned you. Now, it's interesting that in all of these epistles that Paul writes, that he has list after list of sins. And these sins begin with the sin of immorality, because that was a major problem in the church in the day in which Paul wrote. Nothing's changed. It is a major problem in our society, and it is still a major problem in the church today. And so Paul says, as you look at these, I want you to notice he mentions five sins in this fifth verse. He says, immorality, impurity, passion, evil desire, and greed, which amounts to idolatry. I want you to see something else about this list, and that is where he begins. He begins with the outward manifestation of it, that is, the act of immorality. And then he works backward from the manifestation to the motivation of it. He says, immorality, impurity, evil passion, evil desire, and greed, which is the source of it all, which amounts to idolatry. Now, what I would like for us to do is look at these five sins which Paul describes here, and then let's see what God has provided for us to deliver us from them, and then how it works actually in our daily life. So let's begin with his list here in Colossians, when he talks about, first of all, he says, consider the members of your earthly body as dead, that is, in essence, he says, put to death the members of your body, and then he names these five sins. And the first one is the sin of immorality, which in the Greek, the word is porneia. It's where we get the idea of pornography. For example, the word porneia is evil sex. And graphe in the Greek is the word for writing or pictures. And so when you have writing or pictures about evil sex, you have pornographe, pornography. That's where we get the whole word. It is a word that not only speaks of illicit sex relations outside of marriage, but covers, as you look at the shades of meaning in the word, all of that which God has put together as disobedience and rebellion about Him and toward Him. It is sex outside of marriage. It is sex within marriage, that is, apart from your own partner. It includes homosexuality and all the different forms of sexual indulgence which God has warned us against. And so he refers and puts all of that together when he says, therefore, consider or put to death the members of your body. And then he says, to immorality. You and I live in a day in which we have become adjusted to an immoral lifestyle. And he says in 1 Thessalonians, we read a few moments ago, he says, abstain from these things. It is the will of God. It is amazing to me how many people rationalize their disobedience in this area, rationalize their rebellion against God by saying, I have needs, God knows what my needs are, and therefore God understands my meeting my needs. What you and I have to distinguish between is the difference between a need and a desire. Oftentimes what we call a need, God sees as a desire. God is committed to meeting all of our needs. God is not committed to meeting all of our desires. And so when we rationalize and combine the two and make them so gray that we can't distinguish between need and desire, it's very easy to rationalize that. He says in 1 Thessalonians chapter 4, very clearly, this is the will of God, that you abstain from sexual immorality. Now, here's the problem. Paul was writing to the Colossians who had begun, even though they were saved, who had begun to drift back into a lifestyle which God had delivered them from. Now, the truth is, you and I, 25, 30 years ago, we would never have, that is, our whole society would not have tolerated what we tolerate today. You know what the problem is? We're getting used to the dark. We're living in a darkened society.

part of, not that he had indulged in, not that he'd sinned against God, but it was so prevalent everywhere around him that he said, after a while, I just began to ignore it. And he said, it dawned on me, I began to adjust to a society that beforehand I would have looked upon with great shame. Now, nobody can tell you how you ought to respond to certain things in life, but let me just say this to you. Let me ask you a question. Do you suppose it's possible that we are adjusting to the dark? We are adjusting in America to the darkened, sensual, sexual, immoral society that is so prevalent. The evidences are everywhere. Everywhere you turn, outside the church, inside the church, it's all there. And you see, the problem is we as believers can get so used to the dark that after a while we think the dark is normal and natural. Do you think 25 or 30 years ago we would ever have tolerated what we tolerate in the area of immorality and defending what was not defended then, what was shameful, which was disgusting, which was dirty, which was lewd? Today we say, well, you know, that's just the way life is. But I'm going to tell you, my friend, God hasn't changed his mind. God doesn't get used to the dark, and God does not intend that his lights walking here indwelt by the person of Jesus Christ become so adjusted to the dark that we participate in things of darkness. The second word he uses here, if you'll notice, is the word impurity. The word here means an unclean mind. That is, we're talking about filthy speech and filthy thoughts. A person who has an impure heart, and if you'll notice, that word is also in most of those lists. Impurity speaks of the condition of the heart, the condition of the mind. An impure mind is one that is dirty in its thinking. I'll tell you how you can spot an impure mind. If you say something that you mean with all the sincerity of your heart in the purest way, and somebody look at you and smile and say, I know what you were thinking. They don't know what you were thinking, but their mind is so full of impurity. Everything that they hear gets sifted through their grid system mentally of impurity, so that what they do is they interpret all of life on the basis and from the basis of sensuality and moral impurity. That's the way they think. Their minds have been so darkened with it. Whatever you feed your mind on is what your mind becomes like. Now, I want you parents to listen very carefully. You must be careful what you allow your children to feed upon in the area of television. If you just walk away and let them feast on anything they want to, their minds are going to be filled with immorality, moral impurity, because there is so much of it there. We say that we have a free society and everybody should be able to express their feelings. Not necessarily. Likewise, when a person is saved early in life, they are saved from a lot of stuff. When a person is saved later in life, it is oftentimes more difficult for them to overcome immorality in their life, because, as Paul says in this passage, this is what you were used to. This was your lifestyle. This is the way you thought. This is the way you acted. This was what you sought in life. That's why it's so very important that children be saved early in life. That's why it is difficult oftentimes for a person who loves God, wants to do the right thing, knows what is wrong, stepped out of the old lifestyle, but if they're not instructed in how to deal with immorality, before they know it, their thoughts are back over here, and before too long, they are physically back over here doing what they would have sworn before God they would never have done. He says impurity, that is, a person who is sensual in their thinking. That is, it's their lifestyle. That's the way they look at everything. That's the way they interpret life. What does it do for them? How does it gratify them? Think about this, for example. Think about in our society with AIDS, which is so absolutely deadly. Think about the young men who still stand down here on the street corners waiting to be picked up for homosexual acts. Think about the prostitutes who walk the streets still knowing the possibility of getting AIDS, still plying their trade. Think about all of the people, married and unmarried alike, who are sleeping around with each other, knowing that there's a possibility of getting AIDS. What is the reason? Knowing the danger, they continue to do it because their minds are full. Their minds have been so totally given over to impurity. In spite of all the dangers, they just stay right on.

0: on the same track doing the same thing. I want to show you the danger of this in Romans chapter 1. Turn back there if you will. Because in Romans chapter 1, here is a warning that every person who is engaged in immorality, whose mind is consumed by immoral thoughts, who feasts on pornography, who feasts on ideas and jokes and dirty talking and dirty ideas and thinking. Listen to what he says in verse 24 of Romans chapter 1. Therefore, God gave them over in the lust of their hearts to impurity, that their bodies might be dishonored among them. For they exchanged the truth of God for a lie and worshipped and served the creature rather than the Creator, who is blessed forever. For this reason, God gave them over to degrading passions, for their women exchanged the natural function for that which is unnatural, lesbianism. And in the same way also the men abandoned the natural function of the woman and burned in their desire toward one another, homosexuality, men with men committing indecent acts and receiving in their own persons the due penalty of their error. And just as they did not see fit to acknowledge God any longer, God gave them over to a depraved mind to do those things which are not proper. Now I want you to listen very carefully. If you're a young person, an older person, doesn't make any difference. I want you to remember this. That in your pursuit of immorality, there is a point at which you do not want to cross. Where is that point? Nobody knows that. But what he's simply saying in Romans chapter 1 is this. When a person rebels against God and insists on living an immoral life, there's a point out there in which they give themselves over to immorality. When they cross that line, and they give themselves over to it, meaning this, they know the dangers, they know the consequences, they know it's wrong, they know it's against the law of God, but they make a choice, I'm going to do it anyway, I'm willing to suffer the consequences. When they cross that line, God then withdraws all of his barriers and his hindrances, and he turns them over to a life of immorality, which will ultimately end in a life of destruction. They will destroy their own bodies. They'll destroy the lives of the people, other people's marriages, their kids, you name it. Destruction is the name of the game of immorality. That's why he said, for these things, the wrath of God is coming. Now, we live in a society where we joke about it, television programs about it. And I want to say this, and I address this to the women because I think they're probably the ones who watch it the most. Now, I want you to think about something. How in the world can any woman sit afternoon after afternoon watching the love affairs and the sexual things that go on right there on the television without attempting to live her life through vicariously something on the screen of somebody or imagining themselves in the same position? You mean to tell me that you're going to love your husband just as much? You mean to tell me that you're not going to be tempted? You mean to tell me that you're not going to fantasize going to bed with some other man out there or some other woman by sitting and watching and allowing that to be poured into your mind hour after hour, week after week, month after month, year after year? Whatever the mind focuses on, the fruits of the life soon show up. Immorality. He says, put it to death in the life of the believer. Put it to death, he said. Now, here's the problem, and I understand. The problem is that many folks would say, well, you know, I know that's right, and I don't want to get involved in these things, and I don't want to have this relationship, and I don't want to participate in this, and I want to get out of this, but I can't. I can't. Yes, you can. I don't know how. That may be true. I can't. Yes, you can. Don't know how. That may be true. And that's why we're dealing with this particular passage right here. But I want you to see the danger, that there is a point out there when you willingly, knowingly, knowing the consequences, choose to step across the line, then God just turns you over to it. And my friend, you are in gross danger, danger far beyond what you and I would like to think about as believers. Now listen, he said not only immorality, but he uses a third word here. He says immorality, impurity, and passion. Now, the Greek word passion, pathos, you can have a passion for things in a godly way. But we're talking about here, when we speak of passion, shameful attitudes toward immoral acts and all the rest that goes with that. It is a shameful kind of desire that leads to these kind of acts. It is a heated desire. A person who has this kind of passion, according to the meaning of that word, is a person who doesn't stop until they think they get their own particular needs or desires satisfied. The truth is, it never is satisfied. There is no commitment in this kind of passion. There's no concern for the other person. It is only for the gratifying of that which pleases or satisfies them. A similar word that is close to it is the two words here. He says evil desire, immorality, impurity, passion, evil desire. Now, those two words sound rather similar, and they are. The only difference is that evil desire is a smoldering kind of passion. The word he uses for passion here is a heated kind of ready to take advantage of an opportunity. But evil desire is likewise a form of passion, a craving for sexual satisfaction. Now, here's the problem. You can no more satisfy illicit, that is, ungodly, unscriptural sexual desires than you can fill a bucket full of water that has a 3-inch hole in the bottom of it. You can keep pouring it in all you want to, but it's going to keep draining out. God never intended for sex to satisfy outside of marriage. Now, let me ask you a question. Why did God say, one man, one woman? Why didn't he say, many women, one man, many men for one woman? Why did he limit it down to one? I mean, after all, if you love somebody, you love that person, why can't you be married to one and have immoral relationships with many others? After all, you're married to one. Because God knows the nature of humanity. And he knows that there is absolutely no commitment whatsoever in an immoral life, an impure life, a passionate, evil, desirous life. God limited us one to one because he knew that was the only way that the gift of sex would ever be fully satisfied and bring contentment and fulfillment. Any other activity of it, any other use of it, will bring only a longing, passionate, thirsty, hungering, yearning that can never be satisfied. And what it results in is taking advantage of somebody else, which leads me to the next word. Notice he says, and greed, which amounts to idolatry. Now, what in the world does greed have to do with immorality? It has a great deal to do with it. And the word he uses here in the Greek is the word, if you break it down, it means to have. And the other Greek word is more, to have more and more and more and more and more of that which is forbidden. That is, covetousness or greed is a desire for having what God has forbidden. And the truth is, this is the root of it all. You see, all kinds of immorality, whatever it may be, the root cause of it is covetousness, greed, the desire for that which is forbidden by God. And so all this idea about, well, I love you, and it's because I love you, you can forget that. That's the devil's lie. The truth is that here is a person who wants to have a desire met. And so the truth is they take advantage of someone else. You say, well, suppose those two people are consenting adults. It doesn't make any difference whether they're consenting or not. Each one is in agreement of taking advantage of the other person and sinning against Almighty God. He says, immorality, impurity, passion, evil desires, greed, he says, these things put to death in your life. Now, he says, here is the root of it all. The root of it all stems from that evil desire. You remember what Jesus said in Mark chapter 7? Look there, if you will. Mark chapter 7 and the 21st verse, I believe. He tells us where all this comes from. Here's what he says. He says in verse 21, for from within, out of the heart of men, proceed the evil thoughts. And then he starts. Fornications, thefts, murders, adulteries, deeds of coveting and wickedness, as well as deceit, sensuality, evil slander, pride, and foolishness. All these evil things proceed from within and defile the person. That is, it is impurity in the mind. Sensuality, passion, evil desire within the emotions. He says these things are those things that bring about immorality. Now, what does it have to do with idolatry? I want you to think about something. In the Old Testament, usually what happened? When you had idolatry, you had sensuality or immorality. And it's interesting as you begin to look in the Scriptures. Turn, if you will, to Numbers chapter 25. Numbers chapter 25, and then we're going to turn to 1 Kings in a moment. I want you to see these two passages because throughout the Old Testament, God's people got in trouble and God made his most pronounced warnings against idolatry. But I want to show you how shrewd Satan was to involve the people of God in idolatry and how he did it. Chapter 25 of Numbers, verses 1 and 2. While Israel remained at Shittim, the people began to play the harlot. They began to become immoral with the daughters of Moab. That is, these were pagans. For they invited the people to the sacrifice of their gods, and the people ate and bowed down to their gods. Look, if you will, in 1 Kings chapter 14. And this is one that's a little bit more evident. 1 Kings chapter 14. Listen to what he says. Verse 22. And Judah did evil in the sight of the Lord, and they provoked him to jealousy more than all that their fathers had done with the sins which they committed. For they also built for themselves high places. Now, the high places were these big mounds where they would build altars where they worshiped their other gods. For they also built for themselves high places and sacred pillars and asherim on every high hill and beneath every luxuriant tree. And there were also male cult prostitutes in the land. They did according to all the abominations of the nations which the Lord dispossessed before the sons of Israel. Now, how many times have you read in the Old Testament about the god Baal? Baal this and Baal that, and why in the world would the people of God want to worship Baal? I'll tell you why. Because Baal worship allowed for prostitution. It wasn't Baal that they were really attracted to. It was what the god Baal offered those who worshiped Baal. And that is all kinds of license to involve themselves in all kinds of immorality. So what would happen? The people of God, the nation of Israel, they would flock to these pagans, worship their gods. Why? Because their gods allowed immorality as a way of life. God says, thou shalt not commit adultery, thou shalt not covet thy neighbor's wife. God's law was very stern, very clear, because God wanted to protect the family. What in the world would happen in any kind of a society where there was no longer any laws about marriage? Anybody could marry anybody, as many people, have any kind of relationship they wanted. You'd have nothing but absolute disaster. There would be no faith, no faithfulness, no commitment, no joy, no love, none of the things that those who are married prize above everything else in life. My friend, God didn't limit sex to marriage partners in order to keep us from having fun, but to protect us from destroying ourselves. And secondly, in order that you and I may enjoy to the fullest the very best of God's blessings. And this is what he's saying. He says, put these things to death because they don't fit who you are. And all through the Old Testament, you find idolatry and immorality going together. Now, it isn't just in ancient days, because it's true today. Listen. When a person involves themselves in immorality, they are expressing a covetous, greedy desire at the expense of someone else. It doesn't make any difference. Listen, whether two people are consenting or not, the effect is going to be the same, devastating on both persons. These people who are always giving the excuse, well, we're just two consenting adults. They may be two consenting adults, but they are both rebelling against God, being covetous toward one another. And what has happened is that sex has become the idol in their life. They are committing the sin of idolatry. You cannot separate sexual immorality from idolatry because it is an expression. It is an expression of the worship of the human body. Why in the world would anybody walk the streets and desire and pay to get involved with anybody in an immoral fashion, knowing that their life is in danger because they have given themselves over to it? Because sex in the body has become their idol. It is the dominating force in their life. They are driven. And here's what I want you to remember. When you get to that point and you step over the line, you lose all control in the driver's seat of your life. You become the victim, dominated by sexual desire, immorality. That is the danger of crossing the line. You say, well, I'm not going to cross the line. You never know when you're going to cross the line. And the more truth you and I know, the more responsible we are before Almighty God. He says, put these things to death. Why? Because God knows these things that he's referring to here will indeed do what? Will destroy us. Now notice, if you will, verse 6. He says, for it is on account of what? On account of these things. What things? Immorality, impurity, passion, evil desire, and greed or covetousness. He says it's on account of these things that what? The wrath of God will come. Now what he's saying to them is this. What he's saying to us. He said, I want you to see that the lifestyle you once lived over here, at that time you were under the wrath of God. And the wrath of God is God's disfavor and God's righteous anger against sin and evil. He said, in the lifestyle that you once lived, you were living under the umbrella of the wrath of God. But now you've become a child of God. You've been born again. You've become a new creation in Christ Jesus. You aren't who you used to be. You don't have any business over there involving yourself in what you once were, because that's the wrath of God was coming upon you, but you have been delivered from that. Then he says, notice in verse 7, and in them, in what? In these things, immorality and all the rest, in them you also once walked. Whenever Paul uses that word, he's talking about lifestyle, walked about in it. It was your lifestyle. That's the way you thought when you were living in them. He says, these things will destroy you. He says, the wrath of God... Listen, the wrath of God will come upon them, and only because you are saved, now watch this one, only because you are saved, you're not going to experience the wrath of God, but you will experience the discipline of God in your life. And if you will yield to the discipline of God and put those things to death in your life, God will keep you on the right track. God will use you and will bless you. But if you insist on lingering around over here in that which God has delivered you from, he said, you can expect for the unbeliever, you can expect the wrath of God. For the believer, you can expect the disciplining hand of God to come down strong and hard on immorality. He always does. We make a joke out of it. God says his anger and his wrath is coming upon it. This is not to say that no one will ever reach a stage where you'll not be tempted. It isn't a matter of being tempted. It's what we do with it. It is flirting with it. It is playing with it, rationalizing it away, talking about our needs versus our desires. You see, the truth is God wants the very best for every one of us. And because we jump ahead of God and try to get our needs and our desires met before he does, we think, well, Lord, I can't wait. Is God the kind of God who would put you in a situation where you really can't wait? Yes, you can. Now, what I want us to move from all of this as he describes the problem, and that is, what is the provision God has made for us to be able to live our lives in a sensual, sexual, immoral society and yet live above all of that? Well, there are two things primarily, and we've spent the first two chapters of Colossians talking about them. Our provision for living above all that, first of all, comes in a person, and that person is Jesus Christ. Remember what he said? That Jesus Christ is what? Jesus Christ is the fullness of the Godhead. Jesus Christ is the fullness of the Godhead. That is, all of God is in Christ in a human body. He likewise said that you and I are complete in Christ. He says that our hope of life here and our hope of life hereafter is to be found in Christ. That is, it is Christ, Christ, Christ. Christ makes us complete. Christ fills us. It is Christ living within us. Every single believer has the Holy Spirit living within him and her. And the truth is that we have the power of the Spirit of God that enables us to overcome sin. Go back to Colossians chapter 1 for a moment and look, if you will, in verse 29. Paul says, and for this purpose also I labor, striving according to his power, which mightily works within us. That is, all of us have the power of the Holy Spirit working within us. Now think about this. When a person says, but oh, I just can't help myself. You mean you can't help yourself with the Almighty God himself living on the inside of you? The Holy Spirit living on the inside of you? Listen, it isn't that we can't help ourselves. We don't want to. We have desires, and we let our desires get out of control, and when our desires get out of control, in that moment, we don't want to be obedient to God. We want to get our needs and desires met, no matter what the consequence may be. Now we have the living Christ living on the inside of us. Jesus Christ through the Holy Spirit, He in His all sufficiency living within us does make us capable and adequate to face every circumstance of life. But here's the situation. God isn't going to make you want to do what's right. He makes provision for us to do what's right, but He's not going to make us want to do what's right. We have to want to do what's right. We're talking about the person of Christ, but I want to move from the person to the position. Now listen carefully. You remember the whole sermon on our position in Christ. Let me remind you quickly. Our position is that we have been crucified with Christ, buried with Him, risen with Him to walk in newness of life through the power of His resurrection power. He says we've been seated with Him, hidden with Him, coming again with Him. All of that is to get us ready for chapter 3, beginning in verse 5. If Paul had begun this book with chapter 3, verse 5, they'd have said, no way. But Paul has laid the foundation, the first two chapters, to say, here's who you are in Christ. Here is who Christ is in you. This is your position. What is that position? Romans chapter 6 tells us, when Jesus died, every single believer has been crucified. That is, we died to our old life before we were saved. When you were saved, you and I died to the old life. God executed the old self. He says we were buried in Him, that is Christ in us, and we in Christ. Now we have risen to walk in resurrection power, indwelling us by the indwelling presence of the Holy Spirit. Now sin no longer reigns within our life. Sin can no longer master us and dominate us if we choose not to let it do so, because now we have the supernatural power of God living and reigning within us. Why? It is our position. Now here's the difference. Our position is, spiritually, we're dead to all immorality. Our condition, on the other hand, is we are not dead to it unless we choose to be dead to it. Now, here's the difference. Positionally, theologically, we have died to all of that. Conditionally, in our daily walk, we have to choose daily to live out what is spiritually true in our position. Our position, crucified to it. Our condition, making choices. That's why Paul said, I die daily. I die to what? He says, I put to death daily those things in my life that would keep me from walking holy and godly before the Lord Jesus Christ. We do have a responsibility. We cannot say we have no responsibility. We have responsibility, but what I want you to see is the provision has been made. That's why we can't say, oh, I couldn't help myself. Christ Jesus living within you through the power of the Holy Spirit, releasing His supernatural power in every single circumstance, because the believer is to respond to life on the basis of who we are in Christ. That is, we are sufficient and adequate to meet every situation, not because of our human strength, but because of who we are in Him and who He is in us. Now, we get down to where the rubber meets the road. How does this take place? You say, I've been tempted. I don't want these things in my life. God knows I don't want them in my life, but somehow in spite of anything I do, they seem to creep in. I seem to be drifting back. I sort of linger back there where I should not be. Let me remind you of something. Once you've been delivered from that, you know what happens? When you look at that on the other side, all of that looks immature, juvenile, you think. That doesn't even fit who we are, and that's exactly what He's been saying for two chapters. That no longer fits who we are. There's a higher level for the people of God. One man, one woman. A life that is full of contentment and a life that is full and satisfying in that area which God has given. Now, what in the world does He mean when He says, put it to death? Well, let's look at what He refers to when He talks about the members of the body. Look, if you will. He says in verse 5, therefore, consider the members of your body as dead. And in the Greek, it is an aorist active imperative, which in essence is saying, here's what He says. He says, put to death. It is a command. He says, put to death. Therefore, put to death the members of your earthly body. Well, now, does God want us to kill ourselves? No. What did Jesus mean when He said, if your hand offends you, what do? You cut it off. He says, if your eye offends you, what do? You pluck it out. Did Jesus mean that if a person is tempted and with immorality, he's to pluck out both of his eyes and to go around blind so he won't commit immorality? No. Jesus knew better than that, because a person who's totally blind can fantasize in the darkness of their life of blindness. They can fantasize all kinds of immoral acts. So it takes more than eyes. and the hands. So he's not talking about that. When Paul uses this term here, he says, put to death the members of your earthly body. Is he talking about the literal members, or is he talking about putting to death those things, those thoughts, listen, those thoughts that lead our earthly members of our body to become involved and engaged in sexual immorality? Whether it is your hands, your eyes, the organs of your body, doesn't make any difference what it is. He says, put them to death. He's not talking about harming the body, but rather to put to death those thoughts, when cultivated, when nourished, when fed, will lead the physical body to become involved in all types of immorality. So this is what he's referring to when he speaks of your earthly body. Now notice, he says, put it to death. What in the world does he mean by putting it to death? He means exactly what he says. Now, the truth is, Jesus said, positionally, you and I have been crucified. We've died to it. That is the mind of God. He says, he put us to death to immorality. But now, if that's my position, what is my condition? My condition may be that I am constantly barraged by temptation. So if my position is that I'm clean in the eyes of God, what is my condition? My condition then becomes my responsibility to do what? To respond to the temptation on the basis of my position of having Christ in me to make me adequate. My condition is the result of my response to temptation based on who I am. Now, if I choose to be disobedient to God and to become involved, then what happens? I sin against God, and then I begin to flirt and to skirt around over here with who I am no longer in the eyes of God. That doesn't fit us anymore. We are new creations in Christ Jesus. The Bible says you and I have been washed in the blood of Christ, filled with the Holy Spirit, and dwelt with the Lord Jesus Christ. God the Father is living in you and me, and therefore that doesn't fit us any longer. What he's simply saying is this, you have the power. Listen to this, you have the power within you. It is your will. Sin no longer reigns in your life. Look, if you will, in Romans chapter 6. He says in Romans chapter 6, verse 6, knowing this, that our old self, that is who you were before you were saved, was crucified with him that our body of sin might be done away with, that we should no longer be slaves to sin. Look at verse 7. For he who has died, what? Died to their old life, been saved by the grace of God, become a new creation in Christ, what? Is freed from sin. Now, if we have died with Christ, we believe that we shall also live with him. Then he says in verse 11, he uses a different Greek word to say the same thing like put to death. Look, if you will, in verse 11. Even so, consider yourselves to be dead to sin, but alive to God in Christ Jesus. Therefore, do not let sin reign in your mortal body that you should obey its lust. He would never have said that if it were not true. He says, stop letting sin reign in your mortal body that you should obey its lust. Do not go on presenting the members of your body, whether it's your eyes or whatever it might be, to sin as instruments of unrighteousness, but present yourselves, your body to God as those alive from the dead and your members as instruments of righteousness. Notice, he says, instruments of righteousness, instruments of sin. We have a choice. So it all boils down to this. The way to deal with immorality is to respond to the temptation of immorality on the basis of who you are in Christ Jesus, a new creation, who he is in you, making you absolutely sufficient for all things. Responding to temptation on the basis of that. Recognizing that your position is secure in Christ. And that then our only responsibility is to respond properly, which each one of us who is a believer has the power to do. We put to death those thoughts that come through our mind. Now, you may not be able to stop something from coming through your mind. You open a magazine that you think is a good magazine, and there's a half-nude person on the page. Well, you can either sit there or stand there and look at that, or you can turn the page. When you turn the page, what you've done is you've put it to death. When somebody says something that is sensual and alluring and paints a vivid picture, you can either listen and feast upon it and feed a mind that can become impure, or you can put it to death. You can turn it off. You say, I just don't think you can do that. Yes, you can. Let me give an illustration. Let's say that you are in a situation where you are being highly tempted morally. And I mean you are at the point of knowing, I'm not sure that you can control yourself. And you're in a situation where your passionate desires are almost uncontrollable. And you're rationalizing with God or whatever you may be doing. All of a sudden there's this terrible crash. Glass blows somewhere. And here's somebody screaming. And you open the window and there's been an automobile accident right outside of where you are. And here's somebody lying in the street and somebody in the automobile screaming. And there's fire in the engine. What would happen? Your mind would suddenly move 180 degrees from sexual, passionate, evil desire to a condition that grabs your attention and makes you want to run and save somebody from burning to death. Now, what in the world happened? You had a change of mind. What changed your mind? Something grabbed your attention. The truth is that God has given every single one of us the power to put to death any thought and every thought that does not fit His will for our life, and we can turn it off and turn around if we choose to do it. But here's what I'm going to tell you. This is why parents need to train their children early in life, because they're going to be tempted. Listen, how in the world? Kids today grow up 6, 7, 8, 9 years of age, absolutely, living in the gutter of immoral filth and survive this society. They will indeed deserve to be praised, because it is a society that we have allowed to be created for them. If they don't get saved early in life, and they begin to involve themselves in immorality. In the last statistics I saw, way before junior high school or before the seventh grade, we're talking about how many, what a tremendous percentage of children who are involved in all kinds of sexual things. Let alone all the teaching that's going on in the schools to educate them about sex, which is absolutely and totally an idea that is going to devastate those kids. There's some things you shouldn't know till you get a little older. There's some things you grow and mature with when you're able to do it. Yes, indeed, there are some things we ought to be protected from. Now, I had a friend of mine in the ministry. I will never forget he told me this. He said, you know, he said, I've been saved. He told me how long he'd been saved. He says, when I was in the service, in the Second World War, he said, when I was in the service, he said, I was so immoral in so many ways, with so many people. He says, even now, he says, when I go to bed at night, and this man was serving God, and he was a wonderful servant of the Lord. He says, even now, he says, I have to fight these thoughts that come in my mind. He says, I'm lying there praying and talking to God about the work, and he happened to be in a particular type of ministry. He says, and I still have to fight these things. That's why it's so very important to be saved early in life and to start out living clean. It's difficult enough when you start out young living clean. But when you start out having been saved after 25, 35, 40 years of living immorally, and then you start, yes, indeed, Satan will bring them back over and over and over again, trying to trip you up. But there is within you the almighty power of a sovereign God who says, all you have to do is to put that thought to death. Put it to death. Now listen, every single one of us, I guarantee you, is going to be tempted soon. After this message, I can assure you that you're going to be tempted. Satan will see to that. If you walk out of here and say, well, I got this thing licked now, you just better watch out, friend, because Satan, he's got something laying out there for you. Anytime you get self-confident, you're headed for danger. We must live in absolute and total dependence upon Jesus Christ, moment by moment, day by day. Paul did it. We never have said, I die daily. Now, you can do one of two things. Remember this. You can do one of two things. You can embrace the thought, or you have the power to put it to death at that very moment. And the best way to do that is to start praising the Lord Jesus Christ and call the name of Jesus. Jesus, I want to thank you that I don't have to be a part of it. I praise you for who you are in me. It is amazing what happens to sin and temptation when you start naming the name of Jesus. I'm not talking about some magic voodoo. I'm talking about putting it to death by talking to Jesus about who you are and how that doesn't fit this life that you have that is on a much higher level than most of the world will ever be able to understand. Put it to death. Kill the thought. You have the power to put it out. Now, if you embrace the thought, you get the consequences of embracing immoral thoughts. The body gets involved. The emotions become involved. The body gets involved. And the fruit of immorality in the mind is that the body gets involved. When he said, put it to death, that's exactly what he meant. And the reason I say that again is because here's what I want you to watch for. Whether you open a magazine, whether you turn on the television, whether you see somebody or in your office or whatever you're doing, whatever the situation is, the next time you're tempted, remember this, in that split second, you've got two choices. Embrace it or put it to death. If you embrace it, you lower yourself to the world standard. If you put it to death, you walk as God intended you to walk. And remember what he said about you? You're a person of notable excellence in the eyes of God. You're one of his children. That stuff doesn't fit who we are. Now remember, you've got two choices. You can embrace it or you can put it to death. Put it to death, he said. The wrath of God's coming. That's what you used to be. But now, you're somebody precious in the eyes of God.
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2: With a message from God's Word, here's Charles Stanley.
0: Money is a medium of exchange. It was never intended to be an idol. It is simply a commodity that you and I have to use every day for the purchase of food or gasoline or pay mortgages or whatever it might be. But isn't it interesting how something as simple as that is the center of so much controversy? For example, in a family, oftentimes the divorce revolves around money. The arguments between children and their parents around money. You let a family that gets along so very well have the father pass away and leave a lot of money, and all of a sudden people who've loved each other for years are fighting and fussing with one another. Think about this. All of the social and moral ills of our nation revolve around money. The drug traffic, prostitution, alcoholism, pornography, you name it. It all revolves around somebody's greed for money. And yet God has given us very clearly in His Word His viewpoint about money. One of the reasons some people do not get along as well financially as they could because they've never stopped to ask the question, what is God's viewpoint about money? It is something that all of us have to deal with every day, and we know what the world's viewpoint of it is. We know what our friends' viewpoint is. But what is God's viewpoint about money? So that is the title of this message, and I want to encourage you to find some paper and a pencil or a pen, wherever you may be, and get your Bible out. And I believe if you listen very carefully, your financial picture will change if you will abide by the simple principles that I want to share with you today. And I want you to turn, if you will, to Luke chapter 16. Now, it's interesting to me, as involved as all of us are with money, and if I should ask you this morning, how many of you do not want any more? Would you raise your hand? Isn't that interesting? Because when you ask somebody how much is enough, the answer is always the same, just a little bit more. The issue here is not how much, but what is your attitude? The issue here is not what do I think, but what does God think? What is the attitude that God has given so clearly in the Word of God? Now, in spite of the fact that over half the parables have to do with money, that there's more in the Bible about money than there is heaven, hell, or prayer, some 2,000 verses deal with money, in spite of the fact that money is a vital part of our life all the time, once in a while somebody comes to church and they say, well, I don't want to hear the preacher talking about money. Let me ask a question. Suppose you go to work next week, and come Friday when payday, the boss says, I don't want to hear anybody talking about payday and checks. You'd get very upset. We see, the truth is this. You cannot live and walk in the Spirit. You cannot live obediently before God and not deal with money as a spiritual issue in your life. The very idea of coming to church to get instruction as to how to live and how to walk and how to work and how to relate from God's instruction book and to exclude the subject of money is absolutely and totally unthinkable. So I want you to turn to Luke chapter 16. Let's read verses 10 through 15 together. Jesus said, "He who is faithful in a very little thing is faithful also in much. And he who is unrighteous in a very little thing is unrighteous also in much. If therefore you have not been faithful in the use of unrighteous mammon, who will entrust to you the true riches? And if you have not been faithful in the use of that which is another's, who will give you that which is your own? No servant can serve two masters. For either he will hate the one and love the other, or else he will hold the one and despise the other. You cannot serve God and mammon." Now the Pharisees, who were lovers of money, were listening to all these things, and they were scoffing at him. And he said to them, "You are those who justify yourselves in the sight of men, but God knows your heart. For that which is highly esteemed among men is detestable in the sight of God." Now I want to say two primary things about this passage. I want you to be sure to jot this down, because what I want you to do is take notes on this message and read them over for 7 days. And here's the bottom line principle of all finances and all understanding of God's viewpoint about money, and it begins with this: God owns it all. That's the bottom line, jot it down. God owns it all. Now the truth is, He claims in the Scripture to own it all. I'm going to give you some verses, and then I want you to go with me to the Bible for some of them. I can't give you all of them because we don't have time. But let's begin first of all in Haggai 2:8. Here's what He says. He says, "All the silver and the gold are mine, saith the Lord." Not just some of it, it's all His. Silver and gold were their mediums of exchange, like cattle and all the rest. He says, "All the silver and gold is mine." Then in Psalm 50 and verse 10, He says, "The cattle on 1,000 hill are mine, saith the Lord." His way of saying, your medium of exchange, it all comes from me. Then you recall in Psalm 24, verse 1, He says, "The earth is the Lord's and all that is in it, and all they that dwell therein." Everything belongs to God. Now, you may be one of those persons who has your name on a whole lot of deeds, but I'm going to tell you something. You don't own a single bit of it. God is the owner of every single thing. One of the reasons we get ourselves in trouble financially is because when we get paid and we look at the paycheck, we say, "This is mine." Or even if we set aside a tithe, which is 1/10 of that, we say, "That's God's part, this is my part." The Bible doesn't teach that. God owns it all. That is, all 10/10 is God's money. It is God who gave you the strength and the wisdom and the power to make it. It is all God's. Now, if you have a problem on that basis, you're going to have a problem financially all of your life. Or you may have lots of money, but you're still going to have financial problems. Because you see, the bottom line is that God owns it all. Now, this God who owns it all also wants you to have some of it. Does that encourage you? He wants you to have some of it. You remember what He says in Philippians chapter 4, verse 19? He said, "My God will supply all your need according to His riches in glory by Christ Jesus." And God knows that doesn't mean just good health, and it doesn't mean just friends and just fellowship, but it means also pure money, M-O-N-E-Y. There's nothing wrong with money. It's not good. It's not bad. It is amoral, not immoral. It is a matter of our attitude toward it. That is the key issue. So God wants you to have some of it. And I'll show you another verse later on when He says He wants you to have some of it to enjoy it. That is, God isn't just interested in simply meeting your needs. God wants you to have enough money to enjoy it. First of all, He owns it all. And secondly, He wants you to have some of it. Now, you are saying, "Well, that's what I want to get around to real fast." He does want you to have some of it. And thirdly, the truth is, He has equipped you to acquire money so that you can have enough to meet your needs of food, clothing, shelter, transportation, education, all the rest. Plus, He also wants you to have some to enjoy with your family and your life. God is not there seeing how little you can get by with, but rather how much He can trust you with. So, not only does He own it all, not only does He want you to have some of it, but the truth is, He has equipped you in how to acquire money. So, how has He done that? Well, I want to go back, if you will, to Deuteronomy chapter 8 for a moment, and I want to remind you of something there, and I want you to follow along with me. I've got lots of scriptures that I want you to stay right with me, because I want you to see them in the Bible for yourself. I want you to see them. In verse 18 of Deuteronomy chapter 8, listen to what He says. "But you shall remember the Lord your God, for it is He who is giving you power to make wealth. It is God who gives you power to make wealth. Now, when the Bible speaks of wealth, that doesn't mean millions. It means whether it is $50, $100, $1,000, or multiplied thousands of millions. But God, when He speaks of wealth, speaks of little wealth, much wealth, great deal of wealth. So we're not talking about how much money. How much money is not the issue anywhere in this sermon. He says that He has equipped us in order to acquire wealth, and He wants to remind us at the very beginning, it is God who has done so. Now you hear people say, well, I made it, I'm a self-made man, I made it by the sweat of my brow. No, you didn't. You made it by the divine gift of God's energy to give you strength and wisdom and know-how and skills and ability. And all that you and I have comes from Him, and all of our intelligence. When you think about the highly scientific and complicated vocations that some people are involved in, to be prideful and to be egotistical about that is absolutely and totally unscriptural, because no one can understand anything unless God by His grace gives them the capacity to do so. So He says, I want to remind you that your ability to acquire wealth and to acquire money is the gift of God. Now, what are the ways in which God has equipped all of us to acquire money? What is the first one, the one that folks like the least? You call it work. W-O-R-K, work, labor. Does not the Ten Commandments say, 6 days shalt thou do what? Work. And the seventh day is the day of rest. And here we're working ourselves to death to get 4-day work week. How are we going to justify before God, work 4 days, play around three? You cannot justify that before God. He says we're to work. Now, if you'll turn to 2 Thessalonians for a moment. And verse chapter 3, and Paul was writing to the Thessalonian Christians, and he wanted to make one thing very clear. And he said in verse 10, for even when we were with you, we used to give you this order. Now, this was not a suggestion. He says, we gave you this order. If anyone will not work, neither let him eat. I'm going to tell you, my friend, if you're able to work and you don't work, it is a sin against God. It is a sin against God when you do not exercise your God-given responsibility and your privileges to labor and build a sense of self-dignity into your life, not living off the government, not living off of somebody else, but doing your own best. That's God's plan for any kind of a national economy. Now, I recognize there's some folks who can't work. There are people who are too elderly to work. There are people who cannot work physically because of some illness. But the law of God is, if you can work, we work. He says that's the way you acquire wealth. Now, a second way to acquire it is to save. You say, well, how in the world am I going to save? I want you to look, if you will, to Proverbs chapter 21. I want to give it to you in the New American Standard. Then I want to give it to you also in the Living Bible translation. But Proverbs chapter 21, verse 20, speaking of saving, he says, there is precious treasure and oil in the dwelling of the wise. That is, there's some always there. But a foolish man swallows it up. Now, to put that in the simple terms of the Living Bible, he's simply saying this. A wise man, a woman, saves for the future, but a foolish man swallows it up or spends it all. Now, God says this is the way you acquire wealth. First of all, you work for it. But secondly, don't spend it all. You say, but I have to spend it all. You know, if you could only save a dollar, there's something about having something to add something to. It may be $1, it may be $5. Somebody says, well, what good is $1? To ask that very question says that you do not understand the meaning of money or God's viewpoint about money. So first of all, he says we are to earn it by labor. Secondly, we're to save it. Thirdly, we are to receive it through gifts. That is, for example, the Bible says, given it shall be given to you, good measure, pressed down, shaken together, it's coming back. That is, God leads us to give to other people oftentimes. And so you remember what Paul said. He talked about in the fourth chapter of Philippians, how the Philippian Christians had been so faithful to give to him and his ministry. So sometimes we receive by giving. And then a fourth way we receive is by investing. That is, if we're wise, we invest and we receive in return. And you recall the 25th chapter of Matthew deals with just that. God gave one man five talents, one two, another one. When the master came back to call on accountability for these three, the one who had invested his five, was blessed. The one who invested his two was blessed. The one who refused to invest his but hid it, the Bible says that he's the one who received the judgment. Now, the truth is God wants us investing our life, our time, our talents, our abilities, and everything we have, our love, everything we have invested in the life of other people. And so when it comes to money, likewise, God wants us to invest it. So, on the bottom line, first of all, everything, all money belongs to God. He's the owner. Secondly, he wants you to have some of it. But thirdly, he says, this is the way I want you to receive it. And he does not say anything about depending on somebody else, family welfare, government welfare, and all the rest. A man or a woman is to work, to save, to invest, to receive from others. That is the way we are to receive it. Now, so the bottom line is that God owns it all. So what does that do for us? The second principle here I want you to notice is this, that while God owns it all, God has designated each one of us as a steward of the money with which he's entrusted us. He has entrusted each one of us with a certain amount of money. So that makes all of us stewards. Now, what is a steward? A steward is a person who has been entrusted to manage that which belongs to someone else. Now, I want to be sure you get that. A steward is one who has been entrusted to manage that which belongs to someone else. Now, I want you to think about this, because if you get God's viewpoint about your finances, I'm telling you, my friend, you're going to see a change in your finances. You need to see yourself not as simply one who receives, as one who has worked, but as a money manager. You say, well, you don't know how little I have to manage. My friend, I want you to get something in just a few moments. But listen, remember, the amount has nothing to do with this. Hasn't got anything to do with it. The issue is that according to the teaching of God's Word, every single believer is a money manager. Some are good managers, some are poor managers. Every single one of us has been entrusted with a certain amount for which we are going to give account to the Master, to the Lord Jesus Christ. Each one of us is a money manager. Now, friend, the smartest thing you can do for your kids when it comes to money is to ingrain this in them. Son, sweetheart, you are a money manager. God has designated you as a money manager. You are a steward of those things which God has entrusted you. Now, what does that money manager do? That money manager has to spend some, should save some, should invest some, should give some. And a person who's a good money manager is going to do all of that. Now, I want you to turn, if you will, to the 27th chapter in Proverbs. I want you to notice a passage here that's very, very important. I want you to jot it down to be sure you do not forget it. Because this is part of the problem with managing money. Part of the problem is that most folks think they've got to have millions before they have to manage it. Do you know how a person becomes a millionaire? By managing pennies, nickels, dimes, quarters, and dollar bills. That's the way they become money managers of large sums. So the very idea that money managing is limited to those who are wealthy is totally unscriptural, because the Bible says you are a steward, you are a manager, some of a little, some of a much. I want to show you how that can make a difference. But listen, if you will, in Proverbs chapter 27. Here's the reason a lot of people never manage much. Look, if you will, in verse 23. Verse 23 says, "Know well the condition of your flocks and pay attention to your herds." That was their form of money in those days, exchanging. "For riches are not for how long?" Riches are not for what? Forever. Riches are not forever. Therefore, he says, take heed, keep check on, manage your money. He says, if you don't manage it, the implication is you're going to lose it, because it's not there forever. And how many of you have said, my goodness, I thought I had more than that? Have you ever said that? All of us have said that probably. Now, here's what I want you to understand. Whether you like it or not, you're a money manager. You say, I'm going to give that to somebody else's responsibility. No, you can't do that. You are a money manager. You say, I'm a wife. My husband brings it in. I have a certain amount of money to spend for groceries. How am I going to manage that? Well, friend, today in this economy, you better manage it. You're not going to be eating too well. Because you see, every single one of us is a money manager. When you give your children their allowance, they're money managers. When you give them $5 and say, well, this is your allowance and you can go to town and do whatever you choose, they're going to manage that by spending it all in one place, or they're going to be smart enough not to do so. So you cannot escape the fact that all of us are money managers. God has shown us how to make money because he knows we need it to live by. And he also wants us to have more than just what we need. Now, so we saw in Proverbs 27, the way you manage your money is you keep an account. Now, there are a lot of folks, the only account they have is what's left on the bottom line of the checkbook. Now, listen to me carefully. Here is a fallacy in managing money. Well, what really matters is all I have, how much is left? That is a bad question. Not how much do I have left, but what did I plan to do with what I had? What did I do with it? And now, what are the results? You see, the reason a lot of folks get in trouble is the only thing they look at is the bottom line in the checkbook. That's a result of what you did, but did you think about what you needed? Did you think about what you

prophets wonderfully by doing what? Keeping abreast of the facts. God wants His children to be wise in everything they do. And friend, the truth is, God's people, if they apply the principles of Scripture concerning money, we ought to have more than the rest of the world has. Not because we want to be rich. Nowhere in the Bible does it say seek riches. And if your goal in life is to be rich, you've got the wrong goal. You say, well, I believe that's what God wants me to do. No, God may want you to do something, and money may be a means by which He wants you to do it, but God never sets the goal in life for anybody to be rich. And most people who are very, very wealthy, know how to manage their money, will tell you, I didn't set out to get rich. I set out to accomplish, to achieve certain goals, and the wealth has come as a result of that. People who set their goal for making money and becoming rich usually never make it, because that's not a legitimate goal. And what he's saying in this passage is simply this. If you're going to manage your money well, you better get out a pencil and piece of paper and start looking to see where you've spent it. And the truth is, your checkbook and mine is a rather good biographical sketch of how we've been doing all year long. Let me ask you a question. Would you be willing for anybody else to look through your checkbook? Suppose somebody want to write your biography for the last 5 years of your life, and they said, all I want is your checkbook. You say, well, wait a minute, you're getting a little personal. Well, I'm writing your biography. Well, what's the checkbook going to tell you? It's going to tell me a whole lot. It's going to tell me where you've been, what you've been doing, what your priorities are, where you spent your money, how foolish you were, how wise you were, how you relate to other people, your relationship to God. There's an amazing amount of material and absolutely infinite amount of information that can be derived from looking at a person's checkbook. Well, what you do is nobody's business but God's. But I can tell you this, if you've never learned to manage your money, you need to ask somebody to help you know how to manage your money. And one of those things is indeed keeping records. That's really what he's saying here when he says, take good care of your flocks and so forth. Now, so a faithful steward is going to do that. Faithful steward is going to be careful, know that they're going to have to give an account. And all of us are those money managers. So there are two kinds. If you'll notice in our passage now, back to verse 10, he who is faithful, and then he talks about he who is unfaithful. He who has not been faithful. There are two kinds of money managers, two kinds of stewards. The faithful one and the unfaithful one. Now what I would like to do is in this passage from 10 to 15 give you five warnings that the Lord Jesus gives us in this passage about you managing your money. So I want you to jot them down. I'm going to give you enough time to write them down so that you will be able to read over them again and again and again. Now listen, if you say, well, you know, I just don't have enough. What I want to show you, my friend, is not only how to have enough, but how to be wise in what you do have. And if you'll jot these five principles down, you'll understand maybe why you don't have any more than you do, how God may be willing to entrust you with more than you have, how God would get involved in helping you to accomplish and achieve some goals that really you've set up under God's leadership, but you wonder why they're not working out. It isn't because God isn't trying to help you. It's because more than likely you're violating a principle. I want you to jot these down. Whether you are 12 or 100, they work because they're from God and they're essential principles to understand in understanding God's viewpoint of money and therefore prospering as a result. Number one, here's what he says, verse 10. He who is faithful in a very little is faithful also in much. He who is unrighteous in a very little thing is unrighteous in much. What is he saying? Jot this down. Poor stewards, let's put money managers. Poor money managers of a little, poor money managers of a little, will be poor money managers of a lot. Poor money managers of a little will be poor money managers of a lot. Now, who said that? I didn't say that. Jesus said it. Now, let me ask you a question. If the principle of Scripture according to the Lord Jesus Christ is, if you are a poor money manager of $150 a week, you're going to be a poor money manager of $1,500 a week. If you're a poor money manager of $1,000, you'd be a poor money manager, no doubt, of $1,000,000. Somebody says, yeah, but if I had a whole lot, here's what I would do. No. Listen, you may think that, but Jesus, the Bible says, who knows all men, said, if you're a poor money manager of a little, you're going to be a poor money manager of a lot. So therefore, when you start begging and asking God, Lord, I want you to increase my income and do this and do that, and God, if I only had more. Lord, if I had a large bank account, God says, don't worry about the large bank account. Look at what you got in your pocket. You become a good money manager of what you have. Then I'll talk to you about increasing that.

0: Look at the second point in verse 11. If therefore you have not been faithful in the use of unrighteous mammon, who will entrust to you the riches to you? All right, jot this down. Number two, failure to be faithful with God's money, and all of it belongs to Him. Failure to be faithful with God's money will deprive you of the greater riches. Failure to be faithful with God's money will deprive you of the greater riches. And what are they? Two things primarily. An understanding of the deep principles and the truths of the Word of God. And secondly, deprive you of greater spiritual opportunities. Now I want you to think about this. Because money is something that you and I have to deal with every day, we need God's viewpoint. God's viewpoint is He owns it all. He wants you to have some. Here's the way to get it. He says, but you need to be a faithful money manager. If you're unfaithful, here's what's going to happen. If you're faithful, here's what's going to happen. He says, now, if you want a deeper understanding of the Word of God, you want greater opportunities spiritual, you want God's power released in your life, if you are a poor manager of your money, He says you and I have no right to anticipate and expect God to give us the true riches, which is not money, but that which is far above and beyond money. We can't expect God to give us deeper understanding and deeper illumination and greater spiritual opportunities when we fail to manage that which is touchable, that which is concrete, that which is material. Why should God give us the capacity to understand that which is beyond the material when we can't even deal with that which is the material? Now, friend, that is a principle of Scripture you cannot avoid. You cannot overlook it. Third principle, look at the next verse. Verse 12. And if you've not been faithful in the use of that which is another's, belongs to someone else, who will give you that which is your own? Number three, jot it down. Failure to handle faithfully. Failure to handle faithfully that which belongs to another. Failure to handle faithfully that which belongs to another will deprive you of owning your own. It will deprive you of owning your own. Now, let me give you a good example. And I want you to think about this. And I'm certainly not characterizing any particular group of people because I just want you to get the point. What he's saying is this. If I am not a good manager of that which God has entrusted me with, which does not belong to me, I have no right to ask God to give me one of my own. And let me give you two good examples. Number one, let's suppose, for example, you live in an apartment. You scar up the walls. You knock out the windows. You don't clean the carpet. You spill all kinds of stains on the carpet. And you say, well, you know, this is not my house anyway, and I'm not going to live here forever. I want to tell you, my friend, you just short-circuited God's great blessing towards you, because the principle is, if you don't deal gently and if you don't handle carefully that which has been entrusted to you, which belongs to another, don't ask God to give you your own. Now, I want to say to teenagers, you borrow your dad's car, and you come back and it's got mud all over the tires and it's dirty on the inside and you have used up all the gasoline and you never offer to wash it and to polish it and to wax it. Let me ask you a question. Why should you ask God to give you an automobile when you won't even take care of the one that belongs to your family? The principle is very simple. We want, oh God, I'm in need, and Lord, I want you to do this and I want you to do that. What are you doing with what you already have? Now, I don't know how God could have made it any simpler. He says, if you don't handle carefully what belongs to someone else but is in your keeping, don't expect God to give you your own. He's not going to do it. Now, you may manipulate it some way, but if you do, it's still going to be costly. Look at this next verse, verse 13. No man can serve two masters, for either he will hate the one and love the other, else he will hold the one and despise the other. You cannot serve God and money. You can't. He didn't say you may not be able to. He said you can't. You cannot serve God and money. Jot this down. Number four. You cannot be committed to Christ. You cannot be committed to Christ and be driven by a love for money. You cannot be committed to Christ and driven by a love for money. And you see, this is what happens to many people. They may have a very little bit. You see, sometimes the most greedy people And the folks who love money the most are those who don't have any. And on the other hand, sometimes the person who is not greedy but very generous has the right perspective about finances and wealth, has their priorities in order, of people who are wealthy. Now, when we say wealthy, that's a relative term. Every single one of us is wealthy compared to most nations of the world. And you may be sitting here today, and you're saying, but you know, I have so little. But my friend, we could take you to some places in the world today, and they think you are rich indeed. And the truth is, if you are a child of God, you are rich in the ways the world does not understand, and rich in ways that what you have will never take wings and fly away. He says, now, loving money is a disaster. You cannot be committed to Jesus Christ and love Him and pursue and be driven to get rich and wealthy pursuing money, more and more wealth. He says, you can't. He didn't say you might. He said, you can't. So you have to look at your own heart today and ask yourself the question, what part does money play in your life? Well, let me ask you a question. Are you more interested each day when you get up or sometime during the day? I address this to many of you, not all of you, because you wouldn't be interested in this. But there are many people, they are far more interested in the stock market report than they are in what God says for them in directing their life for the day. They are far more interested in getting a raise to have a little bit more money than they are doing a good job where they are. They're far more interested in keeping up with some other family. I won't name the Joneses because those poor folks get it all the time. Keeping up with somebody else to get ahead when God has never given you, God has never told you to get ahead of your neighbor. He doesn't even say keep up with them. He doesn't even say for you to have anything to do with their finances. It is none of our business what other folks do. We have enough to keep account of our own life and our own family doing the things that God wants us to do. Last principle in here, look in verse 14 and 15. Now the Pharisees who were lovers of money were listening to all these things and they were scoffing at him. And so he said to them, you are those who justify yourselves in the sight of men, but God knows your hearts. But that which is highly esteemed among men is detestable in the sight of God. Last principle, jot this down. Those who put an undue emphasis on money. Those who put an undue emphasis on money will scoff at the principles of Scripture. Those who put an undue emphasis on money will scoff at the principles of Scripture and justify their actions. Those who put an undue emphasis on money will scoff at the principles of Scripture about money and justify their actions. Now, here is one of the best ways for us to understand what God, what His viewpoint is about money. And that is to deal with an area which He forbids, and that is this whole idea of loving money. And if I should ask you, do you love money? More than likely you would say, oh boy, I don't love money. Well, how can you tell whether you love money or not? How can you tell whether it's yours or you are its? That is, are you a slave to it or do you just possess it and as a good steward you're managing it well? Usually you can tell whether you have it or it has you when somebody asks you, for example, let's say on a Sunday I would say to you, we need to make a sacrifice. We need to give God's work a big boost. We need to be out there sharing the gospel in places we cannot be at the present time. And we need to grow up this fellowship and we need to expand what we're doing. And suppose God says to you, here's what I want you to give. And you say, oh, now Lord, thank you, Lord. it's amazing how much stumbling around we do when God tells us to do something that has to do with money. Here's what I've discovered. Folks who have a real difficult time with listening to sermons on money, first of all, they're ignorant. Listen, sir, ma'am, if it's something you've got to deal with every day, learn everything you can learn. If it's for your benefit. Here's how you'll know whether you own it or it owns you. God says, here's what I want you to do, and you start stumbling around and fumbling around and rationalizing and telling God, well, maybe I got to think about it. Oh, I got to pray about this. Lord, what about so-and-so? And coming up with all these excuses, you're owned by it. When God says, here's what I want you to do, and you say, yes, Lord. You know why a person says, yes, Lord? Because they know it's all His. Listen, if it's all His, you don't argue with the one who owns it. Remember, we are delegated money managers, delegated as money managers by God with $100 a week or $1 million a week. It doesn't make any difference. Hasn't got anything to do with how much. It's the fact of understanding our position and our relationship that we're accountable to God. Now, what does He say about this matter of loving money? If you want to get a good picture of what God thinks about finances and money, here it is. So I want you to jot these scriptures down, if you will. In Ecclesiastes chapter 5, verse 10, here's what He says. He says, money will not satisfy you. Isn't it interesting what money can't buy? Can't buy peace, can't buy joy, can't buy happiness, can't buy love, can't even buy a good night's sleep. I mean, if something as simple as money can't buy a good night's sleep, that may buy a nice room in a hotel or motel, but it can't buy you a good night's sleep. Man, you can sleep in the finest hotel in the world and roll and toss and tumble all night with a guilty conscience. Amen. You can't buy a clean conscience with money. In fact, the truth is, those things in life that are above the material, now food, clothing, shelter, education, all that, we understand that, but those things in life that really count, somebody loving you, somebody accepting you, joy, peace, happiness, a sense of tranquility and contentment, money can't buy any of that. Because some of the people in the world who have the most, miserable. That's why they're on drugs. That's why they're on alcohol. That's why they're running around somebody else's wife. All the money that they've accumulated will not grant them one moment of inner contentment and peace and tranquility. Real simple. That's not the purpose for money. Money wasn't given to us to buy those things that only God can give. It was given to us to purchase those things that we need in life. So, first of all, it doesn't satisfy. Secondly, I want you to turn to 1 Timothy chapter 6, and I want you to hold this because we're coming back to it several times here. 1 Timothy chapter 6 and verse 10. Listen to what he says. Not only will money not satisfy, but he says in verse 10 of 1 Timothy 6, for the love of money is a root of all sorts of evil, and some by longing for it have wandered away from the faith and pierced themselves with many pangs. Now, he didn't say that money is evil. He says the love of it. Listen to that. The love of it is the root of what? It is the root of all sorts of evil. Let's go back. What is at the heart of the drug traffic in America? Money. What is at the heart of pornography? It's a multi-billion dollar business. Money. What is the heart of alcoholism? Now listen, our congressmen know, our senators know, the president knows, everybody knows. Everybody knows that it is a danger to people on the highway. It's a danger to marriages. It's a danger to our kids. Why in the world would we protect something as dangerous, as evidently dangerous as alcohol, when everybody knows it is an evil of our day? Why do we protect it? Man, you never heard of such rationalization going, well, we used to have prohibition. That didn't work. Friend, let's get into the hard, cold facts. The reason we don't do anything about it is because of money. That's the reason. What about the pornography business? We could put them out of business if it were not for money. What about prostitution? Put them out of business were it not for money. Money, money, money, money, money. Money in this capitalistic society of ours, which is still the best way. I would never swap a capitalistic society for any other kind, but it is being balanced and wise and godly and moral in the use of money. The problem is greed. That's what sends folks to jail. That's what sends people to all kinds of punishment and all kinds of problems. Money, money, money, money, money. And what happens? All of a sudden, they begin to realize it won't do the things they thought it would do. Doesn't satisfy. God says don't love it under any condition because of what happens. Then I want you to look, if you will, in Proverbs chapter 23. Look there for just a moment. I want you to read this one. Proverbs 23. And notice how he says this so simply, so plainly. We're talking about what God says, thinks about money now. Chapter 23 of the Proverbs and verses 4 and 5. He says, do not weary yourself to gain wealth. Cease from your consideration of it. That doesn't mean that you're not to think about it, but that is, cease from your consideration of pursuing that as your goal in life. Verse 5, when you set your eyes on it, it's gone. For wealth certainly makes itself wings like an eagle that flies toward the heavens. That is, it's here today, gone this afternoon. And what he's saying is, don't set your heart on money as a goal in life. Back to 1 Timothy chapter 6 for a moment. Notice what he says again in the 17th and 18th verses. He says concerning those with whom God has blessed with much. He says, instruct those who are rich in this present world not to be conceited or to fix their hope on the uncertainty of riches, but on God. We're to fix our hope on God who, look at this verse, richly supplies us with all things to enjoy. What is he saying? What he says in the Sermon on the Mount. Seek ye first the kingdom of God and his righteousness, and all these things that you need and all that God wants you to have to enjoy life will be added unto you. So it's very evident from this verse that God is not stingy, who richly supplies us with all things to enjoy. That is the confession of a loving God of grace and mercy and goodness and kindness toward us. He said, don't fix your hope on the money. Then in chapter 6, the same passage, verse 6 and 7, look at this. But godliness actually is a means of great gain when accompanied by contentment. For we have brought nothing into the world, so we cannot take anything out of it either. Now, a lot of folks haven't figured that one out yet. The way they're living their life, you think they're going to take it with them. I want to tell you something, my friend. The only thing that you're going to take with you is what you send ahead. If you don't give it down here to the work of the Lord and ministry, you're not going to take it with you. I can guarantee you that. I have never seen a bundle of greenbacks in anybody's casket. Never have. Never seen any stocks, no bonds. I'll tell you something else. I've never seen any woman buried with her 3-carat diamond. Isn't that interesting? I mean, she wore it all of her life. Wouldn't even take it off her finger, but she wasn't buried with it. Nobody has gold necklaces. Nobody has their pearls around their neck. You don't see a man with his pocketbook laying up here between his hands. Interesting. None of that's there. You know why? Because even the ungodly know you can't take it with you. Well, how in the world do you get it up there? He says, lay up for yourselves treasures in heaven. How do you get it there? Can't take it with you. If you don't send it ahead by giving to the Lord's work and by good deeds, when you get there, you're not going to have it. You say, well, I thought heaven was for everybody. Heaven is created for everyone, but I want to tell you, we're not going to all have the same capacity in heaven. That's very clear in the Scripture. Can't take it with you. Well, what are the consequences of the wrong attitude toward money? Not understanding God's purpose for money? Not understanding God's viewpoint of money? Misusing money? Misapplied priorities? Poor management of money? What are the consequences? They're very, very clear. I want you to turn first of all to Mark chapter 4. Mark chapter 4, and look at this verse because people say, oh, well, money doesn't bother me. Let's see if it does. Somebody says, God could just trust me with millions because I can't handle 10,000, but I believe I can handle a million. You know what they mean by that? If they had $10,000 and they said, if I just had a million, here's what I would do. You know what they really mean? I just have that much more to squander. And I wouldn't feel the effects. You know, $10,000 is a little bit of money. But if I had 900,000? $900,000? You mean if I had $500,000 that I wouldn't be better off? Not for very long. Let me give you an example. Just this week I read the story of a young man who had a job working. He was a professing Christian, I'll give him that. And he inherited $250,000. This young man went to church every Sunday. Everybody knew him as a Christian. In 1 year, close to the week, he died in his automobile, overdosing on drugs. Now, when he was working and had to make his own, he couldn't afford drugs. My friend, listen. You don't know what you would do with a lot. What you need to do is to ask God to make you a good, listen, make you a good manager. Verse 19, the worries of the world and the deceitfulness of riches and the desires for other things enter in and choke the word and it becomes unfruitful. Now, there are lots of folks who fall in that trap. The deceitfulness of riches, When your mind gets enmeshed in riches, it is amazing how your lack of understanding of the Word of God becomes so evident. That's what he's talking about in this particular passage here. Now let's go back to Luke 16 for just a moment. Listen to what he says. He says, there are those who scoff and justify their actions. A second consequence of loving money and getting it out of its rightful place in your life, not only is it choking out the Word of God, but we begin to forget God, just as I illustrated right here. A third thing, just jot this down, Job 31, verse 24, we cease to place our trust in God and place it in money. You know, when you only have a certain amount, you have to pray, seek the Lord, wait upon Him, watch God do His work. My friend, whenever you reach the place in your life where you have so much money, you cease to have to trust God, or you cease to trust Him, and you cease to ask Him about purchases, and you cease to ask Him about guidance, and you start doing your own thing. You may have been a good money manager while you had a little bit, but you are getting on dangerous ground if you say, well, now I've got so much, it doesn't make any difference. Yes, it does. Because remember, we don't own it, we are managers, and if God entrusts you with more, then the pressure is there to be more careful, because the more will evaporate much more quickly than the little. Then 1 Timothy chapter 6, verse 9, but those who want to get rich fall into temptation, and a snare in many foolish and harmful desires, which plunge men into ruin and destruction. Now, here's what God says. First of all, He owns all the money. Secondly, you have been delegated a money manager, whether you are a child who has an allowance, or multi-billionaire who cannot even count all of his money. You're a manager of what God has entrusted you with. He tells us how to make it. He guides us as to what we're to do with it. And one of these days, we're going to be held accountable to Him for what we did. I challenge you to take these notes. Read them over for 7 days in a row. Asking God, Lord, I want you to help me to understand these principles and to begin to apply them in my daily life. Something is going to happen to your attitude about money, about God, about your relationship to Him. Once you get over the problem of managing money properly, something happens. And you're going to have to see it for yourself before you'll ever believe it from me. You see, the truth is, He says, God has provided many good things for us, but we have to abide by the principles. When I abide by the principle, I open the door for God's blessing. And when I shut the door to God's principles, I'm on my own. And my prayer is that you will so relate yourself to the Word of God and to His principles, He'll be able to bless you. And one of these days when you stand before Him, and you will, He'll say to you, well done, servant. You were faithful as a money manager, and now I'm going to entrust to you greater riches than you've ever known. Lord Jesus, we praise You and we bless Your name. Thank You for making it simple. Thank You for making it plain. Grant us the wisdom to apply what we've heard today is my prayer. In Jesus' name, amen. So let me tell you, first of all, what it does not mean. This does not mean, when the Bible says, wives, submit yourselves unto your husband, it does not mean that men are superior to women.
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0: John D. Rockefeller, at the age of 55, was dying. He was living on crackers and milk. He had a terrible blood disease that had rendered him such that he had to stay in the bed most of the time. And by his own word, he said that probably never more than an hour could he sleep without being awakened. And for 5 years, he attempted to live in that fashion, not a single full hour without being interrupted. all of his millions that he had accumulated at this point was of little value to him because he had no appetite, had a terrible problem with an ulcerated stomach, and he knew that he was dying. And because he knew that he was dying, he decided to do something that he had not done before. And he began to take an action. And he contributes the miraculous healing of his body primarily to this one action he took. Because John D. Rockefeller lived 35 years after he started taking this action at a point of death in his life. And the theme of this message today is the action he took. And the title of the message is God's Formula for Blessing. And if you know this verse of Scripture, it won't take you but a few seconds to figure out what is it that John D. Rockefeller began to do whereby he experienced the miraculous healing and lived 35 years longer. If you'll turn to Luke chapter 6 and verse 38. Luke chapter 6 and verse 38. And Jesus, in this one single verse, gives us his formula for receiving his blessing. It's all here in one verse, very simple, very plain, very clear. And there are multitudes of people who are in need wondering why they are. And my friend, here is God's solution. He says, give, and it will be given to you, good measure, pressed down, shaken together, running over, they will pour into your lap. For by your standard of measure, it will be measured to you in return. John D. Rockefeller began to give. And as he began to give away part of his fortune, God began to heal his body. Not only did he begin to heal him, but he lived 35 years longer, beginning to enjoy what beforehand he had never enjoyed. Now, there are a lot of people today who have needs and are wondering why God does not meet those needs. God hasn't made anything in the Bible that you and I really need to know to apply to our life all that complicated. He's made it very simple. And in this single verse is God's formula for blessing his children. Now, here's the thing I want to encourage you to do. Some of you are going to struggle with the very idea. Oh, my goodness, now we're going to talk about money. Somebody's going to struggle with the idea, here we go talking about giving. Well, my friend, let me remind you of something, that from God's point of view, his formula for blessing his children deals with the question of giving. Now, don't get hung up on the fact that the only thing you have to give is money, for it is far more extensive than that. If a person has, listen carefully, if a person has an ongoing need in any given area of their life, more than likely, they have a spiritual problem. What is God's formula for receiving God's blessings, no matter what they are? Well, I want you to look at this verse and let's examine to see what God says here, because it is so practical, so helpful, so simple that even a child can understand. And what I want you to notice first is that in the very beginning of this verse, he starts off with one word, and he says, give. Now, the first step, listen, the first step in God's formula for blessing is a prerequisite, and that is, it is a requirement. And that requirement is wrapped up in one word. He simply begins by saying, you give. Now, the tense in which that word is given to us is in a present imperative, which is a command. It is a command. You give. And because it is in the present tense, the implication is that you don't just give once in a while, but it should be a lifestyle. That should be the way of life for a believer to be in a continuous state of giving. Now, one of the things that's interesting about this passage is what Jesus deliberately and willfully left out, because if he had put anything in this place, we would have limited what he was saying. But if you'll notice what he says here, he says, give, and it will be given to you. Good measure, pressed down, shaken together, running over, they will pour into your lap. For by your standard of measure, it will be measured to you in your turn. You say, well, he forgot something. What did he forget? He forgot, it seems, to tell us what to give. And the truth is, he did not forget it. He deliberately left it out. The reason Jesus Christ did not say, give money, give time, give this, give that, give the other, you and I would have limited what he stated to what he said. So when Jesus said give, what does he mean? Well, it depends on what your need is. If your need is love, then give it. If your need is companionship, give it. If your need is time, give it. If your need is money, give it. If you need whatever the need is, he says, give and it will be given to you. Good measure, pressed down, shaken together, it will be poured out into your lap. Why would Jesus make a statement like that? Here's the reason. Because God desires to bless his children. God is a loving heavenly Father, and everything you read about him in the Bible, God wants to pour out the best of his blessings upon his children. But you see, God doesn't just pour them out haphazardly, without any control and without any system, without any pattern, without any design. God always blesses us for our own benefit, never to our lack of benefit or to our own destruction. He always has our best in mind. So he says, you want to be blessed? Here's the way you start being blessed. You start by giving. Now, if he had given us some long, complicated sentence or paragraph of instructions and detail, we probably would have tried to follow them meticulously. But in one simple word, which any child understands, Jesus wrapped up his whole formula for giving with step number one, give. Now, why would he begin with this step? Why would he begin by saying give? Well, first of all, God knows that everybody comes into this world with a problem. And that is, God intends that you and I win the victory over a covetous spirit. It is interesting in all those sin lists in the Bible that in every one of those sin lists, I believe without fail, the word covetousness is mentioned. That desire to hold on, that desire for something God knows is not best for me, that desire to control, that desire to keep, that desire to manipulate, that desire to build my safety or my security on something that I hold. One of the reasons God begins his formula for blessing by saying give is he wants to overcome this whole problem of covetousness. The best way to find out whether you're covetous or not is how you respond when the Lord commands you to give something. It may be your time. It may be your abilities, your talents. All of us usually can think of a lot of reasons why we don't have time to serve the Lord. He says, give and it will be given to you. He says, when you give, you can expect something in return. So one of the primary things he wants to do is to cure our covetousness. The second thing about giving is this. Our giving, no matter what it is a good barometer of our spirituality. A person who is willing to hold on tightly, to manipulate, to control, it says something about who really is the boss in their life. It says something about who really is the Lord in their life. But a person who's willing to give in obedience to Christ, no matter what he requires, understands what lordship is really all about. So it is a good barometer of our spirituality. Likewise, it reveals to us where our priorities are. Where are our priorities? Is it on amassing wealth? Is it on ourselves, or is it on walking in obedience to God? Is our priority in life walking in fellowship with him, growing in intimacy with him, serving him, following him, obeying him, or doing our own thing? When he says, give and it shall be given to you, good measure pressed down, shaken together, there is a reason he begins with that. And the reason he begins with that is because he has something in mind that is for our benefit. Because you see, really, our usefulness before God depends upon our willingness to be giving. How can you serve the Lord if you're unwilling to give him your time, unwilling to share your abilities, unwilling to be a comfort to others, unwilling to be an encouragement to others, unwilling to serve other people? You see, what we do is we limit God's usefulness in our life by our unwillingness to let go and to give that which we have to him. And there's so many people who have needs, and the reason they have needs is their own doings. It isn't because God doesn't want to supply your need. What does he say? He says, Paul said, my God will supply all of your needs according to his riches in glory by Christ Jesus. But he's going to do it the way he knows is best. And God says the way you get your needs met is to give of that which you have. You say, well, but you know, I don't have anything. Yes, you do. Every single person has something to give. And when you and I give what we have to give, God assumes the responsibility for meeting that need. He also knows that when you and I give